0: in Ebola. Actually, what started me on this whole book project was I was at a campfire in a forest in Central Africa, in the midst of a sort of a cross-Congo walk, something I was covering for National Geographic. And at this campfire, I was talking with these two local guys, two Bantu guys who were working on this trek, and they started telling me about the time Ebola virus struck their village. One of them lost six family members. He had a niece who died in his arms. He was covered with her blood, but he didn't get sick. And then the other fellow told me, you know, there was a peculiar thing, too, when Ebola struck our village. Nearby in the forest, he and I saw a pile of 13 dead gorillas. A pile of 13 dead gorillas in the forest. And I knew from my reading of the literature that Ebola kills gorillas and chimpanzees as well as humans. That was the moment. That was 12 years ago, but I never got that image, that phrase out of my mind. 13 dead gorillas near the Ebola struck village. It represented the connectedness of us and other species by way of the diseases that we share.
1: David Quammen's 2012 book, Spillover, Animal Infections and the Next Human Pandemic, has received new interest of late. Small wonder. David Quammen is a three-time recipient of the National Magazine Award and a contributing writer for National Geographic. He recommends a different way of shaking hands with your friends. Use your feet. I'm Moira Gunn. This is 5 Minutes.
2: 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I'm Paul Lancourt.
1: From San Francisco, I'm Moira Gunn, and this is Tech Nation. Today on Tech Nation, we're talking about an experience of success in science and biotech that we don't often see. Usually we're hoping for a little better quality of life, or precious time, even a little more time in extending a life, or stopping the progression of a medical condition for some relatively short period of time. But today we're talking about something that has all the earmarks of a great leap forward, both for science and for biotech. I'll be speaking with Dr. Corey Nicholas, the co-founder and CEO of Neurona Therapeutics. And without stepping on Neurona's good news, let me just say that they've essentially been working on delivering to the brain something essential it lacks. And they've been working on it for over 2 decades. In their very first treatment, they focused on the most common type of epilepsy, temporal lobe epilepsy. While epilepsy in general is a condition shared by some 3 million Americans and 50 million more worldwide, Neurona's potential is not limited to temporal lobe epilepsy, or even epilepsy alone. There are many disorders of the nervous system, and epilepsy is just one. Neurona's technique may also have potential for other neuropsychiatric disorders, including Alzheimer's and dementia, Parkinson's, and even brain trauma and PTSD. But all that is looking ahead. What we have today is clear progress for the underlying science and a durable 2-year success for Neurona's first one-and-done therapy. We'll talk about exactly where Neurona is in its bio-entrepreneurship journey, which started on that long-ago lab bench to this place today, where it may actually be able to help millions of people live lives they simply didn't think possible.
3: Tech Nation is underwritten in part by MindK, a global software development force in a world where every business can be global, on the web at mindk.com.
1: And now, Dr. Corey Nicholas. Dr. Nicholas, welcome back to Biotech Nation.
4: Thank you, Moira.
1: Now, we have some really good news to report in Neurona's quest to develop effective treatments for epilepsy. But before we get to that, let's give everyone a view of what the experience of epilepsy is like for people who have this condition and the treatments currently available to them.
4: Well, epilepsy is a huge unmet need, and I think most people don't realize the severe quality of life issue that it poses. Epilepsy affects 3 million people in the United States. And despite there being over three dozen medications for seizures, most adults with epilepsy continue to have seizures. And it's thought that an estimated one-third to one-half of people living with epilepsy have their seizures poorly controlled by the current medications on the market. And so, unfortunately, for about a third to a half of the population with epilepsy, the current medications just aren't good enough to control their seizures and to allow folks living with this disorder to do the things they want in life. And so for this reason, there's a definite need for alternative therapies.
1: Now, we certainly can say that the seizures themselves would stop you from doing a lot of things. You don't want to be out and about or driving a car, anything like flying a plane and suddenly have a seizure. But the medications, any of us who take medications are subject to side effects.
4: Right. And many of these medications work by reducing activity in the brain. And so a common adverse effect of the anti-seizure medications is somnolence or sedation, fatigue. And a lot of these can be troubling. And a lot of the medications can also affect, as you said, cognitive function and can impair memory. Absolutely. And many times, one drug is not enough. And so a lot of the patients that we see are coming in on a polypharmacy cocktail of multiple medications, and each of them have their own contraindications and are not so well easily combined with one another. And so a lot of them, the combinatory effects aren't known. And so this is a definite concern and risk.
1: So what do you do if the current medications don't work?
4: So people who are drug refractory, meaning that, they're not responding to at least two or three of the anti-seizure medications on the market. And oftentimes they've tried many more than that. And at this point, if folks have access to healthcare, which of course is not a given in our challenging healthcare environment, then people would be referred to a neurologist and then on to a comprehensive epilepsy center. And these are accredited epilepsy centers that are called the National Academy of Epilepsy Centers, and they have levels to them. And so level 3 and level 4 are the top centers, and there's about 250 of these centers across the United States where if people aren't responding to medications, that's ideally where they should go to seek additional care. And now at these centers, patients will be evaluated for the nature of their seizures and the location in the brain at where they start and how they spread. And this is done using the latest state-of-the-art imaging and EEG technologies. And unfortunately, for about a third of people that undergo these monitoring workup tests, they find that the seizures can't be pinpointed to a particular place in the brain. And at this point, many people have no other options. Now, for two-thirds of people, generally speaking, they can find a point in the brain where the seizures start. And these are what's called focal onset epilepsy. Most times, they start in the temporal lobe of the brain. But there are many others that start in other lobes of the brain. And if they can pinpoint an epicenter for seizure onset, then some of those folks can be eligible for a surgical procedure to either remove that part of the brain or to destroy it with a laser. And in well-selected people, this can potentially be a good option, but it does, due to the destructiveness of those surgeries, it does carry a risk of impaired brain function. And most notable in the temporal lobe is memory loss. And this can be irreversible on cognitive function. And so for some, it's not a good option, especially, folks that are younger, that have, their lives ahead of them, ambitious life goals. It's not a good option, for those individuals. And for others, they're just simply not eligible because of this risk. And the surgeons don't want to touch areas of the brain that are quote unquote eloquent areas of the brain. And so the and for all, it's a very scary prospect, obviously, to go in to have a part of the brain removed or destroyed, and to potentially come out of the operating room as you know, different person in a way. Now, for some, it can be a good option, and so they should be evaluated, and you know, these options should be thoroughly discussed. In some cases, you know, going in sooner rather than later is highly advised by epilepsy physicians, because the sooner you can get evaluated, if you are a good candidate, to have the seizures dealt with before the repeated seizures can damage the brain as well. And so you want to get that evaluated by, you know, a neurologist and a neurosurgeon and an epilepsy center as soon as possible. But the point is here is that the current surgical options are still largely suboptimal, because they pose a risk of irreversible impairment for some people that go through with them. And so this is why what we're doing at Neurona has so much potential, in that you know, we're developing a cell therapy that could possibly restore function to this part of the brain, and repair that part of the brain in a non-destructive manner, you know, potentially regenerative manner. And in this way, you know, preserving cognitive function and hopefully taking care of the seizures.
1: Now, from your last visit to Biotech Nation, Dr. Nicholas, you reminded us that we had billions of nerve cells throughout our bodies, and that we had even more neurotransmitters communicating between all these nerve cells, operating all the time, even as we speak. And some are excitable neurotransmitters, as in get excited, and some are inhibitory, as in calm down. Remind us about what neurotransmitters do, especially in the brain, and what do they have to do with epilepsy?
4: So brain cells come in a couple of main flavors. The first are glial support cells, and the other are the neurons, or neuronal cells, which the neuronal cells are the cells that conduct electricity through the nervous system. And the neurons connect to one another through synaptic connections. And in those synaptic connections, there are these little chemical messengers called neurotransmitters, which communicate from one neuron to the next and propagate that electrical impulse through the circuitry. And so most of the neurotransmitters and the neurons in the brain that are secreting these neurotransmitters have an excitatory role, in that one neuron communicates to the next and excites the next, which excites the next. And this is what propagates electricity you know, signals through the nervous system. And this excitatory neurotransmitter, the predominant one in the forebrain, is called glutamate. Now, what a lot of folks don't know is that, and that's the majority of the neurons in the brain, but what's not understood is that there's a minor population of neurons representing about 30% of the neurons in the brain that are inhibitory. And these neurons secrete the key inhibitory neurotransmitter that's called GABA, which stands for gamma-aminobutyric acid. And its role is to inhibit the other cells from firing. And so it's a very delicate balance between the inhibitory cells and the excitatory cells that allows our brain and our neural networks to function in a normal state. And there's this optimal set point of activity that's very important to maintain in order to have a healthy functioning nervous system. And what can happen in epilepsy and in other diseases is that these two signals can become imbalanced. And you can have too much of the glutamate, too much of the activity, and not enough of the GABA. Which leads to this hyper-excitable, imbalanced state that is essentially the definition of an epileptic seizure.
1: I'm speaking with Dr. Corey Nicholas, the co-founder and CEO of Neurona Therapeutics, a former member of the faculty and postdoc in the Department of Neurology at UC San Francisco. His research work, in part, evaluated the therapeutic potential of interneuron cell therapy in neurological disease. I'm Moira Gunn. You're listening to Tech Nation. Now, I remember you telling us before that you are born with all the inhibitory brain cells for life. They're created pre-birth.
4: Yes, and that's true for most of the neurons in our brains, is that they are generated during the peak period of neurogenesis before birth in utero in the second and third trimester. And as far as we know, for most of the neurons in our brains, there is no stem cell after birth in our adult brains that can replenish aging or dying neurons, either through aging or through different types of traumas from the environment or from genetic predisposition. And this is why disorders of the nervous system are so, so difficult to treat.
1: Now, let me ask you this before we get on to Neurona's big idea, and that is that we can certainly observe epileptic seizures, but do we actually have a test to ensure that's what we're looking at? Do we have a technology or a set of technologies to tell us?
4: Yes. So, so seizures come in different flavors as well, and it depends on where the seizure starts and how it spreads through the network. Epilepsy is truly a neural network disease. And depending on where in the brain that electrical hyperactivity is occurring, it can have different physical manifestations on behavior. And seizures can start, and by the way, these are usually not predictable. In other words, they're spontaneous. They can strike at any moment, and this is why they can be so scary. And oftentimes, they start as an aura or a hyper intense feeling of euphoria or confusion. And this can then evolve as the electrical activity starts to spread around the brain into more disabling phenotypic manifestations, such as twitching of the hands or lip smacking, impairment of vision. And these can then evolve further into complete loss of consciousness events where, someone can freeze for quite a long period. And this can result in crashing a car or, walking into the street. And then, of course, as the seizure engages both sides of the brain more fully, this can result into the most severe type of seizure, which is the grand mal tonic-clonic seizure, which often involves, full convulsing and falling to the ground. These seizures, oftentimes, people think that, well, if you're only having, one seizure every month or one seizure a year, it's not a big deal. Well, it is a huge deal because you have just one or two of these in a year or ever in life. And that can damage the brain from a single event. It often sets the brain up for future events that can strike. And so it's very common for people with epilepsy to have had their first seizure during childhood, oftentimes after a fever called a febrile seizure, and then not have a seizure for decades. And then suddenly later in life start to have spontaneous chronic recurrent seizures. And to then be formally diagnosed with epilepsy later in life. And so just having a single severe seizure can be very just devastating. And not to mention that, a seizure can result in a fall and can result in having to go to the ER. Burns are very common. And then, of course, there's always a risk of SUDEP, which stands for sudden unexpected death from epilepsy. And that is obviously just not acceptable. And so, and the thing about epilepsy that is so hard is that you never know when a seizure is going to strike, as I said. You also never know when it's going to spread. And so these can strike and stay mild and never evolve, but they can also continue to spread around the brain and evolve into a very serious event.
1: So in one sense, they create damage and extensive damage go on themselves.
4: That's exactly right. And it's thought that the more seizures you have, the easier it is to hit that threshold where the brain can continue to seize. And so it can be very progressive in this way.
1: Okay, so what was Neurona's big idea?
4: Well, so our idea at Neurona was to develop a regenerative cell therapy that could provide balance to the brain in a non-destructive way. And so rather than the current surgical paradigm of having the seizure-prone part or parts of the brain removed or ablated with a laser, we wanted to put the missing cells and the missing inhibitory tone back into those parts of the brain. And so to regenerate the cells that are missing and to then deliver that cell material precisely where it belongs, and to in this way regenerate and restore and repair the nervous system.
1: So you're talking about those GABA cells, the GABA inhibitory neurotransmitters. You're saying if we can put those in, the ones that say calm down, in a sufficient balance, so it balances the excitability transmitters, then you can stay in balance and avoid the seizures.
4: That's precisely right. And so we are delivering neurons that are those inhibitory GABA secreting neurons, and these are called interneurons. And we're putting these neurons precisely at the epicenter of where seizures start, and allowing these cells to bring that GABA inhibitory signal that's been missing in this part of the brain and to reconstitute that using this cell therapy approach, so that we can re-achieve that balance and that set point and quiet the seizure storm.
1: Now, two questions here. First of all, how do we get these GABA cells, and do I need my own? And the second question, I realized I asked two questions there, but the second question is how do you get them into my brain?
4: Right. So there are a couple of different approaches for accomplishing this goal. One is to use stem cells that are patient specific, but the other is to use stem cells that are what's called off the shelf, or one cell line for all recipients. And we've chosen the latter path so that it's an off the shelf therapy, meaning that the cells are ready on demand. They don't have to be manufactured separately for each person. And because of that, they are, the therapy is actually frozen, and it's ready when patients enter our studies. It's suitable for all, essentially. There is no matching immunologically or conditioning. We do give a short course of in what's called immunosuppression in the early phase of the therapy to facilitate long-term survival of the cells, because we do intend for this to be a one-and-done procedure. So we think, and to the best of our ability in all of the preclinical testing that we've done, that one administration of this procedure will be sufficient, hopefully for a lifetime, and that these cells are intended to migrate into that neural network in the brain and become part of that network. And they make those synaptic connections. And once they do that, we think that they will be a permanent resident, and that they will be, part of the brain in the recipient for a lifetime.
1: I'm speaking with Dr. Corey Nicholas, co-founder and CEO of Neurona Therapeutics. We'll talk more after a break.

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In the second half of our show, the early readout from Neurona's Phase 1-2 study, what it's planning for Phase 3, and what else it's working on. Stay with us.

0: You're listening to Tech Nation. I'm speaking with Dr. Corey Nicholas, the co-founder and CEO of Neurona Therapeutics. We've just been talking about how Neurona's inhibitory cells must be delivered to the precise location in the brain where seizures originate.
1: And so the cells are delivered in an image-guided procedure. And so I mentioned earlier that when patients come to a comprehensive NAEC, National Academy of Epilepsy Center, for a workup, EEG and MRI imaging are performed. And this is where the surgeon and the neurologist can triangulate the seizure onset zone in good candidates for this type of therapy. And so they can see by MRI and are some other imaging modalities such as PET and or by EEG as to where the seizures are starting. And it gives them a target for where to put the cells. And then the cells are then the frozen product, which contains these inhibitory cells, is thawed, and then it's loaded into a MRI compatible cannula or needle, essentially. And then that is carefully guided using intraoperative MRI or CT into the part of the brain where the seizures are coming from. And then these cells are carefully and slowly infused into that part of the brain. And the infusion process takes 1 to 2 hours, depending on the dose we're using. And so it's relatively, it's a very small volume, but it's infused at a very slow and careful rate. And then the delivery cannula is removed, and the patients have all come out of the procedure just fine. And then they stay overnight in the hospital for observation. But to my knowledge, everybody has gone home the next day and has been doing very well.
0: Okay, so now we are many months since we first talked. Was it 2 years, I believe? You're now in the midst of a phase 1/2, as we say, an accelerated study. And while that's not completed, for a portion of it, there is an early readout. So let's talk about what you did in this study and what you see as a result.
1: So the phase 1/2 trial that's ongoing originally was in 10 subjects, 10 patients. Five received the low dose of the cell therapy that's called NRTX-1001, developed by Neurona Therapeutics. And then a second 5 patients received the higher dose of NRTX-1001. Since those patients have been treated, we've enrolled an additional 8 patients into the trial. So 4 more at the low dose and 4 more at the high dose. Given how well things were going, we decided to expand it. But that was that happened later, and so we don't have the data yet on that expansion group. But we do have some data now on the first 10 patients, and we shared this recently at the American Academy of Neurology annual meeting in San Diego this past month, where we now have at least 1.5 to 2 years of follow-up on the first 5 patients to receive the lower dose of the therapy. And these were people who had that same form of epilepsy that we were talking about earlier. These are adult patients who have drug-resistant seizures coming from one temporal lobe had failed a number of medications and decided to try the cell therapy instead of the lobectomy or laser ablation surgeries. And one of the we always ask the doctors why their patients decided to come into the trial, because it's very brave, first-in-human trial, don't have any evidence of precedent of safety or efficacy. And so that is truly heroic and altruistic for these early patients to enroll in a bold effort like this, not knowing the outcome. But they all say that one of the advantages of coming in to the study, the cell therapy trial, is that you can always have the other surgeries later if the cell therapy were not to work, that everything stays on the table, essentially. Whereas, conversely, you can't do it the other way around. If you go in and you have a lobectomy to remove that part of the brain or a laser ablation to destroy that part of the brain, there is no part of that brain left to regenerate. And so you'll never be able to have, you know, a cell therapy or any other option in the future. And so I think that the mindset for many of the early patients, not to put words in their mouth, but what we've heard word of mouth is that, you know, this is something that they could, as long as it's safe, they could try and still have all of those options ahead of them. And so they all came in and they had a single dose of the cells, and we've been following them, and the trial is still ongoing. So this is all preliminary, but we've seen substantial seizure reduction in 4 out of those first 5 patients. And so one of them has become completely seizure-free for 2 years. 2 more of them have become nearly seizure-free, meaning that just their most severe seizures have been completely eliminated, also out for 2 years. And then a 4th patient has had about an 80% reduction from baseline. And so a very successful outcome. And then we've had 1 patient of the first 5 that has not responded yet. Now, this has been very encouraging because many of these folks, as I mentioned, have the hardest to treat seizures. Some of them were having 20 to 40 seizures a month, right, despite being on medications. And so some of them have spoken out to the press on their own accord and have commented on how, you know, positively transformative this has been in helping them to get their quality of life back. And obviously, you know, the trial is still running and time will tell, but it's been really phenomenal and encouraging for the first 5 patients who overall have had as a group, a 92% median reduction in their baseline seizure frequency. And that was at the 1 year mark. And now that they're in the 2nd year, as I mentioned, so 2 of them are at 2 years and 3 of them are at 1.5 years. The 4 that responded in the 1st year have had a durable response in the 2nd year. And that's one of the things we didn't know when we spoke, many months ago is, you know, that's great that we're seeing some early, glimmers of hope, but will it be durable? And so far, you know, fingers crossed for these folks, it has been. And that's also after the patients have come off that immune conditioning treatment. And it's been very, very good to see that there hasn't been any sign of, you know, relapse or loss of response in the first 5 patients.
0: What about side effects?
1: Yeah, and so far, we haven't seen any adverse events related to the cell therapy. And there have been some mild to moderate effects due to that immune conditioning in the first months. Those have generally been well managed. And for these first 5 individuals that have now come off of those immune suppressant agents, all of the adverse events that were attributed have fully resolved. So there has been nothing that's persisted that's been adverse. And that's what we had seen preclinically as well. And you never know until you test it in humans, obviously. But we had a very we had good reason to believe that, you know, the cells were going to be safe. And this is, you know, through rigorous testing preclinically in a variety of models.

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1: And they achieve this level of homeostasis that's really unique as a cell therapy. It's not very much unlike any other modality where you're giving a drug and it's just, blasting GABA in the brain and putting the brain to sleep. And in all of our preclinical testing, we never saw any type of sedation or memory impairment or fatigue, or any other kind of adverse effects. So we had a high degree of confidence, but of course, seeing that it's been well tolerated in the first patients is very gratifying.
2: That's really an interesting perspective as well, because it's like, well, now you're going to be generating this. We need this. It's like, no, you only need it at certain times. And if any of us say, well, I've never had a seizure, you don't know that you didn't have incipient ones, that your GABA just calmed right down, never saw it.
1: That's exactly right. And so, and in fact, one of the patients of the first five who's had a really nice response actually came in for an EEG. And the EEG measures these lower level of spikes in this part of the brain. And they're almost like the monomer building blocks of a seizure. And so even though this patient was having only, I say only tongue in cheek, because this patient was having, I believe, 40 seizures a month, which are, behavioral seizures, they were having 1,000 epileptic type of spikes per hour. So to your point, Moira, this epileptic activity is oftentimes subclinical, and people don't know that that's happening underneath and driving the gradual buildup of this activity that eventually, runs away like a runaway train and causes a seizure.
2: Now, there is not just a tremendous unmet need here. I know the FDA has given you expedited review designation, and you've, begun to design a phase 3 clinical trial. What do you expect to see in this phase 3 trial, knowing that your phase 1/2 is ongoing?
1: Right. So we, based on this early data, submitted an application to the FDA for what's called an RMAT designation, which stands for Regenerative Medicine Advanced Therapy. And that's similar to a breakthrough designation, but for regenerative therapies. And to be eligible for this, you have to have some clinical data that suggests that this could be, efficacious and, filling an important need as a regenerative medicine for a serious illness. And, given that we were seeing encouraging signs of seizure suppression and safety, and I didn't mention also that we've not seen any permanent cognitive deficits. We've not seen memory loss or any type of impact on quality of life or other type of neuropsychological impacts. In fact, we've seen a couple of the patients with significantly improved scores on these very sensitive neuropsychological tests. And so with this body of evidence, the FDA granted us the RMAT designation in the middle of last year. And then this provides additional meetings with the agency to discuss how to best advance the program in a safe manner. And so with this, these conversations have led to an alignment with the agency on the design of a single phase 3 study to test in a controlled manner whether the therapy is safe and effective, and if the data continue to hold, could support a future application for drug approval.
2: I'm speaking with Dr. Corey Nicholas, the co-founder and CEO of Neurona Therapeutics, a former member of the faculty and

0: postdoc in the Department of Neurology at UC San Francisco. His research work, in part, evaluated the therapeutic potential of interneuron cell therapy in neurological disease. I'm Moira Gunn. You're listening to Tech Nation. When might you be recruiting for that?
1: And so the plan is to start enrolling in the second half of the year, this year.
0: So this year, 2025.
1: That's right.
0: Fall of 2025. Watch this space. I hear. Yes, which is extremely fast, especially if you've got ongoing phase 1-2. It's like they see real promise here, obviously.
1: Right. Well, the phase 1-2 primary endpoint is at 1 year. And so the first five patients at the lower dose have surpassed the 1 year endpoint in the phase 1-2. As I mentioned, they're now off almost near the end of the second year. And then we had a second dose that was a higher dose in another five patients that we reported interim data on at the AAN meeting, which is also showing promise. And we're seeing a similar reduction, although that cohort hasn't yet made it all the way to the 1 year mark. And so we're seeing, encouraging effects at both dose levels. Preclinically, we didn't see a difference in the dose levels with respect to safety or efficacy. And so we think that they're behaving in much the same way. By the middle of the year, we will have completed the 1 year endpoint on both of the dosing cohorts, and we'll be ready to pick a dose to go into the phase 3. And the phase 3 is designed as a randomized double-blind controlled trial of the cell therapy versus a sham control group. And the sham control group in this case is a sham procedure. And so patients that come into the study will be randomized, and meaning that they won't know which arm they're going to be put into. And 2/3 of them will receive the cell therapy and 1/3 will not. And they will essentially be anesthetized nothing will enter the brain. So there's nothing injected. There's nothing touching the brain. It's essentially a sham procedure, and they'll wake up not knowing if they had the cells or not. And then we will follow these patients for a period of time until they reach the primary endpoint, at which point they'll become unblinded and they'll find out which group they were in. And if they were found to be in the sham group, they will then have the opportunity to receive the cell therapy at that point.
0: Now, when I first interviewed you, we were just wishing and hoping we'd see some results here. And not only has this all been moving along, Neurona has another phase 1, phase 2 on a different aspect, if you will, of this, as well as a number of pipelines and some new science. Some of that new science, I'm not even sure what it's about, but why don't you give us a shot? Tell us about your other pipelines and clinical trials, and tell us about your new science.
1: Right. Well, we're very excited about NRTX-1001 for the treatment of focal epilepsy beyond just the one temporal lobe that we're currently treating. And so we have a second phase 1-2 trial that is active. It's actively enrolling in people that have the same disease, MTLE or mesial temporal lobe epilepsy, on both sides of the brain. So both essentially has two seizure foci. And then in this population, in a single procedure, we'll be injecting the cell therapy into both of the temporal lobes simultaneously. And in this way, attempting to quench the seizures coming from both temporal lobes of the brain. And this is a population that's has, if you can believe it, even higher unmet need, because people that have two seizure foci in both temporal lobes are not eligible to have lobectomy procedures by and large, because if you destroy or remove both temporal lobes, you become severely amnestic, right? Because the temporal lobe is the part of the brain that controls memory formation. And so this population of patients truly has no other option. And we're very hopeful that the same results can be extended to this group. And this trial is actively enrolling. It'll be in 10 adults. You can go on our website, neuronotherapeutics.com, to find out more information about the trials and the eligibility criteria. We have another study that's also active that's a continuation of the first, the unilateral trial that I just went through. And this is in a slightly different population of patients that has the epilepsy coming from the part of the brain that is not damaged on the MRI. So it's a bit of a nuance, but these individuals have their seizure foci identified exclusively by EEG, which in many people, they cannot see where the seizures are coming from on the MRI. And so it's very important to be able to triangulate the seizure focus by EEG and to show that we could administer the cells into this population identified in this way to hopefully have the same outcome and broaden the applicability. And so these trials are ongoing. We have the studies running at approximately 30 centers across the United States. These are the accredited comprehensive centers that I mentioned earlier. And so you know, encourage folks to go, and if they or loved ones are affected with drug refractory seizures, to go to level 3 or 4 center period to have a workup to evaluate options. And of course, if you're interested in the trial, you could talk to your physician about whether or not it would be a good candidate for the cell therapy investigation, if that's of interest. Beyond temporal lobe epilepsy, we do have very much interested in testing whether or not this same therapy can be effective in seizures coming from other lobes of the brain beyond the temporal lobe. And there are many adults and children that have different ailments in the cerebral cortex. Many have what's called focal cortical dysplasias, where a part of the brain doesn't develop normally and can cause seizures that are difficult to manage. And so many of these are in areas of the brain that can't be removed, what are called eloquent areas of the brain. And so we would like to test in the future whether the cell therapy approach can be safe and effective in those folks. And then beyond epilepsy, and by the way, there are other epilepsies of interest. I should mention that there are many epilepsies in other parts of the brain that start in one or more places, and we're not sure why they start, and there's no clear fingerprint to see where they're coming from. We're interested in those. There are also others that are due to secondary to traumas, like a traumatic brain injury or a stroke or a tumor. And so these are sort of where we're headed with the with this approach. And then beyond epilepsy, we are interested in Alzheimer's disease, Parkinson's disease, neuropathic pain, and potentially neuropsychiatric disorders like schizophrenia and PTSD. And that's a big basket of things. But the thing that's common about them all is that they share this hyperactive pathophysiology, this hyperactive circuitry of too much electrical activity coming through that circuit. And so it's, at its core is the same fundamental of putting these inhibitory cells to quiet that part of the brain, repair that part of the brain in a homeostatic, regulated manner.
0: So you're after it. You're looking for too much excitement. You're very calm, Dr. Nicholas. I like this. Now, I have to say that you've been at this a long time. It must feel great to finally see some just real results here.
1: We've been working on this for a very long time. This goes back to the late 1990s. In the labs of my co-founders at the University of California, San Francisco, where many of these discoveries were first made. It has been a long journey, and it's very gratifying to see it move truly from bench to bedside. And, to see the early results are fantastic. And also, it always has to come with the level of scientific rigor and the caveats that it's still early. And so we need to keep testing it. And we think that the phase three study that will be designed in anywhere between 30 and 90 patients, and we're still fine tuning the sample size based on the maturing data set from the phase 1-2 trial, which we aim to lock down by the middle of the year and then in advance of starting that phase 3 trial in the second half of this year. But we think that, you know, this next trial will be, being that it's a double-blind controlled study, will be of the highest rigor to conclusively determine whether or not the approach is working. And, you know, we hope to then at that point take it beyond the United States and to look, you know, at Europe, for example, and Asia, and start to advance this for everyone that may be looking for an alternative.
0: Well, Dr. Nicholas, thank you so much for coming in, and I hope you come back and see us again.
1: Well, thank you so much, Moira, for having me back on. It's a pleasure. And I just want to thank the amazing team at Neurona for their dedication in developing this and continuing to advance this therapy and program for epilepsy and other disorders of the nervous system. I want to thank our clinical collaborators. As I mentioned, this is a several hundred person effort now with 30 medical centers around the United States and growing. I want to sincerely thank the patients and their families who are part of this program, and by participating in this, advancing our understanding, and hopefully making this available for more patients in the future. And I lastly want to thank the California Institute for Regenerative Medicine, which has helped to fund a lot of this work. And so we're very lucky here in the state of California.
0: Dr. Corey Nicholas is the co-founder and CEO of Neurona Therapeutics. More information is available on the web at neuronatx.com. That's Neurona, N-E-U-R-O-N-A, neuronatx.com. Each of the clinical trials for which Neurona is actively recruiting, and which Dr. Nicholas has just described, are presented in detail on the Neurona Therapeutics website. It identifies participating centers, direct contact information, eligibility parameters, including precise inclusion and exclusion criteria on becoming a study participant, timelines, the measurements being examined, the participation level required, and how travel expenses, if any, will be handled. This information can be found under the tab Clinical Trials at Neurona's website, neuronatx.com. For information about Level 3 and Level 4 epilepsy centers near you, the National Association of Epilepsy Centers links 300 member centers in 44 states. 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
2: 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Ross Anderson of The Atlantic on what might be the next frontier of mosquito control. 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
5: These attendees are seeking to build the perfect computer interface.
6: So they are custom mechanical computer keyboards.
7: The keyboard is the dominant way that human beings interact with machines for the purposes of language.
5: Although the first keyboards assumed every language uses an alphabet.
7: There was sort of an assumption baked into the keyboard as a concept summarized as one key, one symbol. Well, that doesn't work for Chinese.
5: Modifying our tools is part of a long arc of history.
8: Most of our technologies in human history have had something to do with communication.
5: Now we're bypassing keyboards altogether.
9: Just kind of cutting out the middleman and using brain signals to control those devices instead.
5: We go outside of our minds in this episode of Big Picture Science.
10: Live from NPR News in Washington, I'm Janine Herbst. Israel has used white phosphorus over civilian areas in Lebanon, according to the New York Times. That's a chemical that can cause burns and other injuries. NPR's Stephen Basaha has more.
11: White phosphorus is not banned under international law and can be used to create smoke screens or mark military targets. But Badr Hassan with Amnesty International says it is illegal to use over civilian areas due to its indiscriminate harm.
12: The likelihood of its causing suffering, causing damage, causing long-term damage as well, both to the respiratory system and burns.
11: Human Rights Watch says Israel used white phosphorus over Lebanese homes in March, and The Times says the substance was used as recently as last week. NPR has not independently verified those claims, and Israel denies using the substance in a way that violates international law. Stephen Basaha, NPR News.
10: Defense Secretary Pete Hegseth is in Normandy to mark the 82nd anniversary of the D-Day landings. NPR's Eleanor Beardsley reports he used the occasion to tell Europe that it has to be responsible for its own security.
13: At the American cemetery on a bluff above Omaha Beach, Hegseth said it is a strategic necessity for Europe to take the lead in its own security. Speaking against a backdrop of more than 9,000 American tombs, Hegseth called on allies like France to seriously face this reality with concrete steps. The U.S. has already pulled 5,000 troops out of Europe, and the Trump administration has made it clear that U.S. priorities lie elsewhere. The ceremony at the American cemetery at Colville-sur-Mer took place several hours before the international ceremony, which Hegseth skipped. A citizens' association of one Normandy village protested Hegseth's visit, calling the appearance of, quote, a member of America's far right, the wrong symbol on a day that celebrates Allied unity. Eleanor Beardsley, NPR News, Paris.
10: In the race for California governor, Democrat Javier Becerra, who was President Biden's health secretary, last night clinched one of two spots to run in the general election in November. If he wins, he would be the second Latino elected as governor in the state, but the first in more than 150 years. Meanwhile, the fight for second place is playing out between a Republican former Fox News host and another Democrat, a climate activist and a billionaire. Frank Stoltz from member station LAS has more.
14: The Republican in second place is former Fox News host Steve Hilton. Billionaire Tom Steyer, a progressive Democrat, is in third place. The progressive vote is coming in later in California, so there's still a chance Steyer could secure that second spot. Either way, it's looking good for Democrats in the governor's race. In other words, it's either a Democrat versus a Democrat or a Democrat versus a Republican in a heavily Democratic state.
10: Frank Stoltz reporting. You're listening to NPR News from Washington. Police in Toledo, Ohio, say several people were shot near a festival today and that many have been transported to the hospital. In a message on social media, Toledo police say they responded to a report of a person shot and found many victims. The search for the suspects is underway. Pope Leo is in Spain for a week-long visit, the first by a pope in 15 years. He was greeted by the Spanish king and queen in Madrid this morning, and Piers Miguel Macias has more.
15: The visit will take the Pope to Madrid, Barcelona, and the Canary Islands, the Spanish archipelago located off the coast of West Africa. There, he's expected to meet with migrants and pay tribute to the thousands who have died at sea attempting to reach Spanish soil. The Pope arrives in a politically polarized country where the sex abuse crisis has hurt the popularity of the Church in a traditionally Catholic stronghold. In Madrid, Leo will celebrate what is expected to be a vastly attended Sunday Mass in the city center. On his way to the Spanish capital, Pope Leo commented on how he'd have competition for young Spaniards' attention in Madrid. Puerto Rican sensation Bad Bunny is performing at a sold-out stadium, adding, quote, "I think there will also be a few here to see the Pope." And that says something. Miguel Macias, NPR News, Seville, Spain.
10: FIFA says fans can bring their own factory-sealed disposable water bottles to some stadiums for the World Cup. The soccer organization had originally banned fans from bringing refillable water bottles into 16 stadiums across North America, and that included some with limited or no shade from the sun. I'm Janine Herbst, NPR News in Washington.
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0: participants at this lively meetup in New York City are all keyed up.
1: Go try it. It's unbelievable. To me, it's the best keyboard here. This is the second best.
0: These enthusiasts are not buying new keyboards, but building them from scratch or modifying old ones. Why go to the trouble? Well, humans have long strived to refine the tools we use to communicate, whether chiseling marks onto stone, writing on paper, or typing into a silicon-based machine. But the tools aren't neutral. Every extension of our minds reshapes culture and changes how our brains process information. Welcome to Big Picture Science. I'm Molly Bentley. We find out where these tools are headed, such as brain-machine interfaces, and the evolutionary origins of the human need to push our inner lives outward. In this episode, Outside of Our Minds.
2: Yeah, so this is a reproduction of the old IBM BeamSpring keyboard, and these two are reproductions of the IBM Model F keyboards. BeamSpring keyboards came out in the 1970s.
0: Take a look at the keyboard on your computer, or if you're old school, on your typewriter. Does the layout work for you? Is it ergonomic? If not, this group can help you tweak it.
3: I'm Gordon Diggs. I'm the organizer of the New York City Mechanical Keyboard Meetup. This is our 11th meetup.
0: This year, producer Shannon Geary joined the keyboard enthusiasts, or Keebs, as they shared tips and sampled customized boards in the busy hall.
3: I just checked, and we have checked in 175 people.
4: Wow, that's amazing. Now, for folks who maybe aren't as familiar with, like, what mechanical keyboard building is, like, how would you describe it to someone who's unfamiliar?
3: Sure. So they are custom mechanical computer keyboards, and basically you're able to customize the size of the keyboard, the look and feel of the keyboard, the way that it sounds, really just sort of like you can really make it your own.
5: Can I type on this?
4: Yeah, absolutely.
5: Oh wow, it really feels satisfying.
0: We had a hunch that this gathering of highly motivated toolmakers might intrigue anthropologists who study how technology shapes cultural evolution. I know one of those scientists personally. He's my brother.
6: I'm Alex Bentley. I'm professor of anthropology, archaeology, and computational social science at University of Tennessee in Knoxville. Most of our technologies in human history have had something to do with communication, and it makes total sense to me that people would be passionate about an interface that many of us spend hours and hours a day using.
3: But then you can also have sort of like smaller form factor keyboards, like 40% keyboards or 35% keyboards.
4: Got it. Okay, so kind of reimagining what people actually need to use the most while typing.
3: Yeah. And a lot of like smaller keyboards are designed around like moving your hands less. So I really like 60%.
0: We know intuitively why humans want better tools for communication, but these keyboard aficionados are passionate about improving the interface that connects bodies to that technology. Dr. Bentley explores the arc of human innovation over the past 2 million years in a book, Collaborators Through Time, how humans partnered with nature, technology, and each other. And he partnered with another scientist to write it.
7: I'm Michael Bryan, anthropologist. I teach at Texas A&M University, San Antonio. It's all based on information and how we get information to each other.
6: The sequence, if we go way back before language, would probably start with grooming. You know, primates groom each other as a way of communicating, and then utterances, and then spoken language, and then stone, but also sculpture, cave art, pottery, bones, lots and lots of intermediary stages of communicating language. And then eventually we get to cuneiform and clay tablets and papyri and paper and printing and all the rest of it.
8: This is essentially the grandfather of a lot of more modern split keyboards in this style. Trying to find one of these was just an absolutely Herculean effort. I spent months
0: Spending all that time to find or design the perfect keyboard puts the Keebs squarely on the long arc of human cultural innovation. In this case, it's humans striving for the most efficient interface to move their ideas from their minds into the world. But why bother externalizing ideas in the first place?
7: Oh, that's a great question. And we see this archaeologically, that once you start sharing information, that you don't have to keep everything in your brain. People starting to live closer together, interact, communicate with each other. It's not just so I can tell you a great story. It's to convey information, and you can convey information. Two brains working together are exponentially better than two brains working side by side, but with very little interaction.
0: Dr. Bentley says that as humans, we store information outside of our minds. The development of writing was a major inflection point in human evolution. Whether we make visual marks by striking paper with an inked ribbon or by scratching lines in clay, writing is a symbolic representation of thought.
6: So some of the earliest writing from about 3500 BC are actually marks on pottery, accounting for the contents, for example, how many things are in this pot. The origin of writing was not to express ideas, but was probably to count things. Then as cities become more and more complex, there are reasons to reach more and more people.
0: Once humans committed their ideas to durable media, then those ideas could influence each other.
6: Along the Silk Road in western China, there's a cave called Dunhuang. And around 850 BC, it's filled with tens of thousands of manuscripts. They're about Buddhism, Taoism, Zoroastrianism. They're in Chinese and Tibetan and Sanskrit and Turkic. And it's a library filled with information. And the way that a human being is going to be able to come up with new ideas, or a group of human beings is going to be able to come up with new ideas and new ideas build into more new ideas, is probably going to be through a library rather than simple forms of language. So I think the biggest transition for language as thought is the accumulation of written texts that allows us to combine more ideas and tear them apart and rebuild them and form new stories and new inventions and everything.
0: What is it about written word or the typed word that is so valuable to humans?
6: Well, it's the principal means by which we transferred information to the next generation. So the famous Hammurabi Code, which had rules about everything, even about, you know, how to make beer. And as people started to live in densely populated cities, so increased the number of different specialisms. Some people were scribes, or some people served the temple. Some people made stone beads. Some people were merchants, everything. We become more and more fractionally expertise on different things that allow the city to function. And eventually, just the transmission of that expertise has to be done in writing, or at least some form of storable media. It goes beyond the point of being able to transmit orally.
0: Some cultures that do not have written language have a different relationship to objects and time.
6: Some groups that have been observed in anthropological ethnography that have simple language, they also tend to have simpler kinds of ways of perceiving the world. For example, a group called the Piraha in Amazonia did not have something called recursion, a feature that's supposedly universal in language. And they had no color terms, a rudimentary counting system, and they had no words for things like all, each, or every. And when somebody left the village, they used a phrase called gone out of experience. And one of the anthropologists who described them as living almost entirely in the present, so that when you left the village, you were gone out of experience.
0: The evolution from oral traditions that relied on memory to written expression that offloads memory to stone tablets or eventually tablet computers required us to adopt different skill sets. But did it also change our brains? Mike O'Brien.
7: The brain that we have today is probably pretty much the same we've seen for about 40,000 years, but it's wired differently.
9: I feel often, Alex, that I don't know what I'm thinking until I can write it down. And often when I write in my journal by hand, that is when I really understand what it is I'm thinking and I can process my ideas. In other words, what I'm trying to say is our tools and our habits change the way we think and maybe even retain or understand our own thoughts. Sorry, that was kind of long and meandering.
6: No, that's absolutely the case. And effectively, that piece of paper is like a storage unit for your thoughts. And you're able to put more thoughts on that piece of paper, even writing, than you would be able to just thinking out loud. As for whether language is thought or writing is thought, for those of you who remember being in math class and doing pre-calculus or geometry or calculus, you definitely do not think those thoughts. It requires the pen and the paper. Same goes for writing poetry. It doesn't just all come at you. I might take that back. Maybe it does for some. But there are definitely forms of writing that very obviously supersede what anyone could think in their mind. Because we construct systems of language, of writing, that allow us to construct more complicated thoughts. Mm. And this is why I think you mentioned that you feel a certain connection with your thinking process when you're writing on paper. There is a difference between writing on paper and writing on a keyboard.
9: What is the difference? Keep going.
6: Writing on paper is spatial, it's visual, and it's very intuitive. And the keyboard, you know, the QWERTY keyboard, Q-W-E-R-T-Y, a fascination by all those folks that you mentioned at the convention, that is a historical remnant of, as many people know, the early typewriters, and it was an effort to keep the typewriter keys from jamming. So when we write with a keyboard, we're actually constrained to, you know, the symbols are laid out in front of you in some kind of preordained order that makes no sense really in terms of your thought process. And so I think many of us relate to the fact that that actually we can only think clearly when we write on paper or we go for a walk. There are many different realms of thought that map onto the way that we're communicating with others or with ourselves.
0: As so often happens when I talk to my brother about these things, I need to mull them over, and taking a walk is a perfect way to do that. Thanks for the suggestion, Alex. We all need a break like this from our devices, and yet we can't quit them. We are hooked on that instantly available, searchable information, and anthropologists have thoughts about how that is changing culture.
6: The simple answer is that we're overwhelmed with information, but we've been overwhelmed with information for a long time. I mentioned the library at Dunhuang having 50,000 manuscripts, and that's 850 AD. So most of our written history is a time of when we can't process as much as out there. But lately, it's the exponential growth in information and the way that it's sent to you on your feed and in algorithms and so on overwhelms people so much that they just pass on the worst quality information. Just almost by definition, for a meme to spread out to hundreds of millions of people in one day means that nobody has had the time to think it through very deeply. Otherwise, it couldn't spread that quickly and through that many people. So what does that do to our culture? Well, I think it's pretty obvious what it's been doing to our culture. The media that has the most volume of messages sent isn't the most reflective or nuanced. Rumors and gossip can spread much faster, and it's not about the truth of the story. It's about what grabs the attention. Expertise just gets left behind amid all the noise.
0: Some say that noise is getting louder. Of the many examples of tools that have reshaped communication culture, from paper to printing press to computers, Drs. Bentley and O'Brien say that one shoots to the top of the list. The question is, where is it taking us?
7: We can't escape the fact that AI is the greatest example in the history of humankind. People think that things like ChatGPT have been around forever. No, it's not even 4 years old, and everybody uses it.
6: And many of us have already done this. We're starting to offload cognitively into AI. And we're going to be very reliant on AI doing this filtering for us. It could go either way, in my opinion. It could be very helpful for us to sort the wheat from the chaff. And it could also go the opposite way, where it puts the bias towards what's popular or new on steroids even more. And we start recycling a lot of the content with the help of AI. So your question is really important right now as to where we go from here. And we really need to think about the particular ways that AI and large language models train on existing language.
9: Is it possible that because AI draws on our vast knowledge, I mean, that's how these large language models learned. Humans were the ones that put information into the internet to begin with. If the quality of our reasoning or our critical thinking and if our thinking becomes less nuanced, then goes back into the computer and the large language models AI learns off of that, won't that degrade the quality and the intelligence, if I can use that word, of AI?
6: It sure will. And keep in mind, it's early days. It's, you know, it's been a few years since November 2022, and that's nothing compared to in the past, generations would vet information. You know, folk tales 5,000 years old, plenty of time for them to be vetted. A study that we have in review right now shows subtle changes in the language of scientific abstracts from 2023, because lots of scientists now use ChatGPT to at least help them proofread their abstracts, if not help them write it. And yes, as AI and humans together produce more and more text together, that becomes part of the training data for AI, and there is a phenomenon that is predicted that could be a problem called AI model collapse, where basically what's going in is the same as coming out. It's like breathing your own CO2.
9: Well, Alex, you have convinced me to write up my notes by hand after this interview. Thank you so much for talking to us.
6: Yeah, thank you, and keep writing by hand.
0: Alex Bentley is a professor of anthropology, archaeology, and computational social science at the University of Tennessee in Knoxville. Michael O'Brien is an evolutionary archaeologist and professor of history at Texas A&M University. And their book, A Result of Expressing Their Ideas into Computers via Keyboards, is Collaborators Through Time: How Humans Partnered with Nature, Technology, and Each Other. Coming up, the visual symbols we use to communicate are not universal. How do you put a language with no alphabet on a keyboard?
10: There was sort of an assumption baked into the keyboard as a concept, and that assumption can be summarized as one key, one symbol. Well, that doesn't work for Chinese.
0: The history of the Chinese keyboard next, as Big Picture Science continues outside of our minds.
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11: We'll explore why research lags behind the growing use of medical marijuana.
14: This evening at 10 on WXXI. Hello, I'm Nikki Beatty. Join me for this week's Arts Hour from the BBC. With British acting star Kristin Scott Thomas on her directorial debut, YouTuber Kane Parsons talks back rooms, British author Vaseem Khan, Canadian author Rachel Reid, and my conversation with Mexican-American horror filmmaker Alex Kahwam. That's all in the Arts Hour from the BBC.
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3: Yeah, you have a few standard deviations from QWERTY.
4: Different arrangement of numbers and letters, yeah. Or some of them, you know, taking away numbers and letters.
3: Yeah, both COMAC and Dvorak are just rearrangements of a standard keyboard. So the letters just move around. All the modifiers and numbers are in the same place.
9: As hackers and makers at the New York City Mechanical Keyboard Conference provide each other with input about their inputs, they are following the keystrokes of a long line of resourceful innovators going back to the first products released for the computer age.
10: Printers, monitors, and keyboards, none of these things in, say, the 1980s, out of the box, off the shelf, worked for Japanese, Chinese, or South Asian scripts, Southeast Asian scripts. A lot of modification had to happen.
9: The early keyboards made in the West were designed for English. A few dozen keys on a standard keyboard accommodates the 26 letters of the Latin alphabet, A, B, C, D, and so on. But Asian languages use tens of thousands of characters, many of them complex, instead of an alphabet. And the early keyboards didn't have the real estate to include them. So hackers and modifiers, or mods, who were keyed up about this, got to work.
10: Silicon Valley and the, let's say, the American computer market owes a massive debt of gratitude to modders and hackers that took their off-the-shelf machines. They go in kind of under the hood, so to speak, of the computer, and they move around wires. They break terms of service. They violate all sorts of legal deals, but they do it in order to make something work better. My name is Tom Mullaney, and I'm professor of Chinese history at Stanford University.
9: The author of a two-part series, The Chinese Computer, A History, and The Chinese Computer, A Global History of the Information Age, Dr. Mullaney discussed with Seth Shostak the often forgotten history of the development of the Chinese computer, providing us with another example of how our communication tools have shaped culture.
16: Well, it seems to me, Tom, that the biggest problem would be input. I mean, this keyboard that's in front of me at the moment, yeah, it has about 100 keys, double that if you allow me to use the shift key, but there are tens of thousands of characters used in, well, China, Japan, other Asian countries. So how did the Chinese computer solve this problem?
10: Well, if you go back to the origin of the keyboard, which now is, you know, in the 20th century, the 21st century is the dominant way that human beings interact with machines for the purposes of language. If you go back to the origin of it in mechanical typewriting, there was sort of an assumption baked into the keyboard as a concept, and that assumption can be summarized as one key, one symbol. You could also say what you type is what you get. If I want the letter Y to appear on the page, or T or K, I find that symbol on a key and I push it, and I expect in the very fiber of my being that that symbol is going to appear on the screen or on the page. Well, that doesn't work for Chinese. That doesn't work for actually a very, very large number of languages. And so in order to make the keyboard work for a writing system like Chinese with, let's just round it up to 100,000 characters, you have to think of it in a different way. You have to abandon the idea that what you type is what you get, one symbol, one key. And you have to assume a different relationship between the keyboard and language.
16: Well, maybe you can tell me how that works. I mean, is it simply that I hit a key and instead of getting a letter or a stroke, as you might be tempted to do for a written language like Chinese or Japanese, that it might give you a whole sentence or a whole phrase?
10: What you're doing when you type or when you input in Chinese is you're giving the computer a set of instructions or criteria. You're giving qualities of the Chinese characters that you want. The computer is taking that information and saying, you know, saying, okay, well, if this is what the user wants, let me go into computer memory and bring back all of the Chinese characters that match that criteria. And I'm going to present those options to the user in a little pop-up menu, this little screen that follows you along as you type and constantly dynamically gives you different options. So I'm typing in the letter B, then the letter E, then letter I, and let's say I'm using a phonetic input system in Chinese. This is a way of writing out the sound of a character. What that input method editor, the computer program, is doing is, with every single keystroke, saying, okay, what characters do I have, Chinese characters, do I have in memory that begin with the sound of B? Oh, wait. Now he typed in E. Okay, now I've got to throw out half of the things I brought back, because now what he's after is something that starts with B, E. Oh, wait, he typed in I. Now I've got to throw away half of the things I just suggested. And the computer is constantly showing the user, showing the typist, the characters that match that criteria. And then it's up to the typist to look at that pop-up menu and say, yeah, I want option 3 or option 6 or option 1.
16: So the computer is, you know, using its knowledge, its memory of the language that you're trying to input here to try and guess,
10: yep,
16: what character you're trying to input. And then it puts, you know, the possibilities that it's found on the screen, and you check one of those, you decide on one of those. Does this mean you have two screens? I mean, is that the way it's done?
10: Two screens, that's right. Chinese computing, Japanese computing, Korean computing, and actually many other non-Western writing systems have two screens, not one. And the pop-up menu doesn't just give a crude one-time statistical guess, putting the most common, the second common. It also pays attention to what you just typed, the context of what you're writing about. And it can make smarter and smarter and smarter guesses, so the input system also learns.
16: Sounds like it gets better with time. And so the obvious question is, well, you know, consider the contemporary situation. I can type maybe 50 or 60 words a minute, one of my greatest accomplishments, I think. How do you compare the information input speed that I can achieve using a Western language with using a Chinese computer?
10: Well, if we use the classic kind of Guinness Book of World Records way of thinking things, we know who the fastest recorded typing speeds on an English keyboard are. And what we also know is that the fastest recorded input speeds in Chinese now exceed the fastest recording typing speeds. Why? This is the question. It has to do with the fact that the absolute ceiling, the speed limit, the maximum speed limit of input is higher than the ceiling of typing. And we know this. We knew this back in the 19th century. We knew this in the late 1800s. If you walk into a courtroom, the stenographer, whose job it is to create a faithful verbatim transcript of that, is never, ever using a Remington or an Olivetti or a QWERTY typewriter. They're using a special kind of typewriter called a steno typewriter. And we don't have to go into it, but I'll just say the steno typewriter is one of the only real examples of English input that have existed in the 19th and 20th century. There are a few others, but it's this special machine that works similar to Chinese input. And the reason that stenographers in courtrooms use it is that not a single human being on earth could ever keep up with the speed of human speech using a Remington typewriter or even a keyboard. But if you sat down with an input system, you can. And in fact, the maximum speed in input is much, much higher than the maximum speed of typing.
16: I have to say, I had an uncle who, in fact, was a court reporter, and he had one of these keyboards. He showed it to me. I was just a kid. I didn't know what the point was. But, you know, now I ask, well, okay, so obviously he could keep up,
10: yep,
16: with spoken communication. I could just sit there and talk at him, and he could get all that down.
10: Could record a whole sentence in one keystroke. Objection overruled is one chord. It's like playing a chord on a piano. is one chord is objection overruled. That's how they keep up.
16: I think what's really interesting here, from an engineering perspective, maybe a science perspective, is the fact that the QWERTY, as we call it, the QWERTY keyboard, can be adapted to input Chinese characters. It's ideographic and not alphabetic. This means that I have to, A, memorize the sequences for a lot of these characters, building up these characters stroke by stroke. And there are lots of characters in these languages, right? There are tens of thousands. So how old am I before I can write them? I mean, do I ever get very good at it?
10: Oh, you get very good at it very quickly. Remember, you're not building it up stroke by stroke. You're still, Seth, you're still stuck in the model of the Western. You're not spelling anything. You're not typing anything. So think about this. If I asked you to type the word cat, you are literally C-A-T. That is like how we assume it works, right? That's not how it works. Now imagine a world in which your goal is not to type cat. It is to find cat. So for the first Chinese computer, and this was developed at MIT, by a person who spoke not a word of Chinese, they discovered that when you are trying to find a word rather than trying to spell a word, you actually have to enter fewer keystrokes because all your job is to find a match. And so suddenly they stumbled upon auto-completion, what we now call auto-completion. So that's how it gets really fast, really quick.
16: Is this going to lead to faster input for those of us in the West? I mean, to take advantage of this possibility?
10: Oh, you could do it tomorrow. This is a technique or an approach that is available to any language anywhere in the world. The question is, we have a keyboard in our mind. The power of that assumption of what writing is, the power and the depth of the assumption of what is natural for language, what is hard for language, what must be so difficult. And all of that is pure imagination, pure fiction.
16: But the bottom line of all this is, okay, how many bits of information, in the kind of the formal sense, how many bits of information can we convey with this method, you know, per minute, per whatever, per second? And that's determined not by the method we use. Ultimately, it's determined by our brains, right? I mean, this is just the wiring of our brains, and this is as fast as we can go.
10: Yeah, oh, absolutely. I mean, there is a speed limit. The speed limit, you could say, is the speed of literally our wetware. It's the speed of the optic nerve. It's the speed of, you know, and that has been measured. The throughput of the whole system, the whole human organism, that's been measured. What is the actual amount of data going through? Now, what's interesting about stuff like generative AI is it's just lifted that speed limit. And I'm not saying that's a good thing. I'm not saying it's a bad thing, but that's how I would put it. And now people can technically write at 20,000 words per minute.
16: Well, Tom Delaney, I want to thank you very much for speaking with us.
10: That was a lot of fun. Thank you, Seth.
9: Tom Delaney is a professor of Chinese history at Stanford University and the author of a two-part series, The Chinese Typewriter, A History, and The Chinese Computer, A Global History of the Information Age. Well, now we turn to you, Roland, for some perspective about what it means, this cultural march in technology to improve the way that we communicate.
17: I think, Molly, what Seth was talking with Tom Delaney about, it's all about compression of information. And I suppose what's interesting then is with this typewriter approach, which is a bit like predictive text, is he starts typing out the first bits of the Chinese sound for cat, and suddenly all these ideograms pick up and you say, right, that's the one. And he says it's much more efficient at capturing the idea. I think this is what really interesting for me is how you compress the

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1: Of letters that you could put together, if you've got 26 letters in the alphabet and you can put them in any order and have repetitions. 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
2: While our keyboard enthusiasts modify input devices to improve efficiency, neuroscientists and other researchers are engineering technologies that do away with mechanical interfaces altogether. In the ultimate merging of bodies with technologies, these systems connect to the brain directly.
3: Hi, I'm Betts Peters. I'm a brain-computer interface researcher based at Oregon Health and Science University, and I'm the treasurer of the Brain-Computer Interface Society.
2: Brain-computer interface technology, or BCI, is also referred to as brain-machine interface, or BMI. Both refer to providing direct pathways from the brain's electrical output to the input of a digital device, either by electrodes on or in the brain, or non-invasive technology.
3: My first professional job was working for the local chapter of the ALS Association, so helping people who had lost their speech or their hand function or both to find new ways to communicate and control a computer, control a telephone, and keep in touch with friends and family through technology.
2: Dr. Peters introduced Roland Pease to this new world of wiring our thoughts, beginning by dispensing with the myths about it.
3: So a lot of media reports about brain-computer interface will refer to it as mind control technology or things of that nature, but it really is more analogous to a mechanical keyboard than you might think. This is just people who have lost, in most cases, or never had the ability to control their muscles to do something like type on a keyboard or move a mouse. And so it's just kind of cutting out the middleman and using brain signals to control those devices instead.
1: And those brain signals, they're electrical, essentially.
3: Mm-hmm. Yeah, just electrical impulses happening within the brain. And instead of moving your finger to press a key, you're using your brain to make a selection. So it's not like the system just knows what you're trying to say and it's going to, you know, tell your innermost thoughts and speak them out loud without your control. It's still the user is very, very much in control. And that's why we call it an interface. It's an interface between the human who's controlling the computer and that computer that they're controlling.
1: And so instead of having a keyboard, what is it that you have on or maybe in your head to try and detect that electrical activity?
3: Yeah, on or in, exactly. There are both implantable and non-implantable types of brain-computer interface, or BCI. So

0: The implantable ones are the ones that you hear a lot about in the news these days, especially with Neuralink. And with those, there is a surgery to implant electrodes either on the surface of the brain or kind of probing into the brain slightly. And they look a few different ways. So the Neuralink system kind of has these very, very thin filaments that a surgical robot threads into the brain in very specific locations for speech function or motor function or whatever they're trying to address. There's another company called Synchron that has what they call a stentrode. It's like a stent, basically, with electrodes embedded in it. They thread it in through a blood vessel up into the brain and then kind of expand it so that the electrodes are resting against the walls of the blood vessel, and then they can acquire the brain signals that way. There is a much better signal to noise ratio for the implanted ones, and there's a lot more you can do with them. That's part of the advantage. But I do think there's still a role for the non-implantable systems, and that's a lot of what the work that my research group has done has focused on. For non-implantable systems, you essentially, it's EEG. It's the same kind of technology that's used for looking at brain signals for like a sleep study or something like that, where you wear a cap with electrodes, or sometimes there's just individual electrodes, a couple of them held in a headband or affixed to the scalp with a certain kind of adhesive. Of course, that way, then they have to go through the hair and the skin and the skull and all of these layers that kind of affect the signal. And so you can't use a non-implantable BCI in the same way that you can use an implantable BCI.
1: But I can see the advantage that it's, as you say, it's less invasive. It's probably much easier just to get on with that. But again, these electrodes are just picking up the kind of electrical activity that represent your brain doing something. And you're then sort of interpreting that in some way as a typewriter, you say?
0: Yeah. So I'll start with the non-implantable systems first. The most common type of non-implantable BCI system is known as the P300 speller. The P300 is a certain type of brain signal. It's called an event-related potential. So it's a brain signal or potential that happens after an event, a certain stimulus. And
1: a bit like an aha.
0: Exactly, an aha. And so in the P300 system, basically you're looking at a grid of letters on the screen, and rows and columns of that grid are being sort of flashed. So you might see the top row of all the letters is being flashed, and then there's a column that's being flashed. And you're kind of focusing your attention on one particular letter, and every time it flashes, either as part of a row or a column, your brain kind of goes, oh, that one. You kind of get that aha response. And so we have what's called a classifier, so an algorithm that tries to learn the difference between what your brain does when it sees something not interesting. So when your letter isn't flashing and it's kind of like, okay, nothing interesting is happening here. The difference between that and when your letter flashes and you have that aha response.
1: I mean, this reminds me of the way that Stephen Hawking famously typed out his messages, his thoughts. He was twitching a muscle, I think, when he saw the right letter. Here, you're twitching a neuron, as it were.
0: Exactly. Like twitching a neuron. I think that's a good way to put it. Stephen Hawking had a little sensor that was mounted kind of on the edge of his glasses against his cheek, and he could twitch a little muscle in his cheek. And the computer presented options in a pretty similar way, flashing through rows and columns of a grid of letters on the screen. And when his letter was highlighted, he would twitch that little muscle in his cheek. So very, very similar.
1: I mean, I always imagined that to be very slow. Would this process be a lot quicker that you're working with?
0: So the non-implantable systems, no. It can be quicker than the kind of muscle twitch based systems like Dr. Hawking used. And in fact, he was investigating BCI for himself toward the end of his life. But yeah, it is still a very slow way to communicate. Often the letters have to be presented several times because the system is kind of gathering evidence from multiple flashes and multiple brain responses to be really sure that, oh, okay, you wanted the A and not the B or the C.
1: But you're working with patients for whom even slow is better than not.
0: Exactly. Yeah. If your choice is between a slow way to communicate and no way to communicate, you're definitely going to choose the slow way. BCI, at least the non-implantable systems, it's never going to be fast enough to even come close to keeping up with natural speech, like the way that we're talking now. That can be up to, 150, 200 words a minute. And with these systems, we're talking more like one or two words a minute.
1: I mean, you've come to this because you've seen the need, I presume.
0: Exactly. Yeah, as I mentioned, I worked with people with ALS at the beginning of my career, and there was a lot of things that we could offer them. The type of system that Dr. Hawking used with those muscle twitches, there's pretty advanced eye tracking now where someone can have their entire body still and just move their eyes to make selections on a screen, and you can type messages that way. But in more advanced cases of ALS, people do lose even that eye function. And so I met a few folks along the way where, unfortunately, I had to tell them and their families that the technology that's out there really couldn't do anything for them. So when I had this opportunity to join a BCI research group, I kind of thought, oh, this is the next frontier. This is kind of filling in that gap for the people who don't have anything that works for them right now.
1: I mean, how close are you to the kind of system you want? Have you already rolled it out to people? Are you still trying to experiment? Are there things that aren't quite right yet?
0: Oh, there are definitely things that aren't quite right yet. Unfortunately, for the work that we've done, and this is true of a lot of non-implantable systems, it tends to work really, really well on people without disabilities in a controlled lab environment. And then you take it out to the home of someone with severe disabilities, and they've got other medical equipment in the room. Their dog's barking in the background. There's other things happening that can either impede the signal, or there is some evidence that the actual brain signals themselves can change in conditions such as ALS, that those brain signals don't look the same or act the same as in people without the condition. So we really haven't gotten it to work consistently well for the people who really need it. There have been some really exciting advances in the implantable space, though.
1: Yeah, tell me about.
0: Yeah, so the implantable systems, as I mentioned earlier, they have a much better signal to noise ratio. You don't have to go through all those layers of skin and bone and other stuff to get to the signals. So those systems are approaching the ability to essentially translate thought into speech. It's still with the user's intention. It's not just you kind of think something offhand and that's spoken out loud, but someone can imagine speaking and sort of intentionally imagine moving their mouth and tongue and trying to speak. And the computer can interpret those brain signals and classify them into computer-generated speech.
1: So that's very interesting. So that, again, comes back to this idea of, typing with your fingers. To type with your fingers, you have to have the intention. The brain has to sort of send the instruction to your fingers to move this way and move that way. And I guess in the same way, when you're thinking about speaking, there are other neurons which are doing that thing of saying, okay, exhale now, rattle the voice box, move the mouth to shape it, and so on.
0: Exactly. And in ALS, for example, ALS is a disease that affects the motor neurons. So essentially the wires, if you will, that carry the messages from the brain to the muscles of the body to get it to actually do things. So the brain is still functioning. The brain is still able to attempt to send those signals to speech. It's just that the wires aren't working, so the messages don't get there and make the articulators move. It can't move your mouth and tongue. So if you have electrodes that are positioned in that area of the brain that's still trying to send those signals, you can pick those signals up. And then you just have to have the right algorithm to classify them and the right synthesized speech engine to put them out into the world.
1: Do you think in the future, I guess it would have to be at least a decade away, some of this technology may actually extend beyond those with disabilities to people who, I suppose, in a way, want to multitask even more? Maybe flying a plane by thought or something like that. That there are other ways this could be extended.
0: Oh, yeah. And in fact, there are definitely research groups that are working on other applications outside of the world of assistive technology for people with disabilities. And, gaming is potentially going to be a big market.
1: I mean, I've certainly heard in the past that with all these technologies, the gaming market is the one to lock into because the returns are so huge that everyone else benefits if you can excite the gamers.
0: Oh, absolutely. Yeah. And that then also opens up a world of entertainment for people with disabilities as well, and to have fun, to be creative. You know, there are BCI systems that have been developed to create music and art and other forms of creative expression. And I think all of that is just going to make our world richer.
1: Bets, thank you so much.
0: Thank you. It's been a pleasure to talk with you.
2: Bets Peters is a brain-computer interface researcher at Oregon Health and Science University and the treasurer of the Brain-Computer Interface Society. Well, Roland, if we look at the big picture of some of the ideas in this show, it leads us to merging with our tools. We've been talking about how humans have taken their internal ideas and pushed them out in various ways. Up to now, our tools have remained outside of our bodies. What do you think it means to integrate our brains with our computers? I mean, where does the machine end and the human start?
1: Well, I'm going to do this, Molly. Okay, so I've got an idea. I'm going to start typing it out on my keyboard. That is thoughts in the brain that then turn into muscular instructions that go down the hand into the fingers, and then it comes up on the screen as a set of words and so on. So,
2: but you don't have any wires in your head.
1: No,
2: you're
1: but
2: not merging.
1: I think it's such an interesting
2: machine
1: extension of what we're doing already, in a
2: right.
1: sense, that it's a more direct version. What I've heard, there was a really strange experiment I heard about years ago. When they were doing some of these brain interface works with monkeys, experimental monkeys at the time, and they were getting them to control a joystick, basically, to move a cursor on the screen. And they were recording the electrical brain patterns. And then at some point, they stopped controlling the cursor with the joystick, but just with the brain patterns. But partway through the experiment, they suddenly found that the monkeys stopped moving the joystick themselves, but the brain patterns were going on, and they were actually directly moving the cursor with their brains. And so even the monkeys could actually do this because it became instinctive. So I think it's, to extend that.
2: So the impulse is coming from the brain. The impulse is coming from the brain. In some ways, the interface is, it's not superfluous, but
1: that's a shortcut.
2: It gets shortcut. It sounds like this is, we're on what is a very natural trajectory.
1: Yeah, I think it's very natural. It started with chiseling stones and grunting, and it's gone to sort of just plug in my brain.

This show would not be possible without the key inputs of senior producers Seth Shostak and Gary Niederhoff, assistant producers Shannon Rose Geary and Brian Edwards, and contributors Sikon Akbon and Roland Pease. I am the executive producer of Big Picture Science, Molly Bentley. The original music in the show is by Dewey DeLay and June Miyake. And this episode of Big Picture Science that looks at the technology that allows us to take our inner ideas and push them out is called Outside of Our Minds.

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2: I'm Christopher Kimball from Milk Street Radio. 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
5: From WHYY in Philadelphia, this is The Pulse. I'm Mike and Scott. Millions of Americans use medical marijuana products for issues like anxiety or chronic pain. These products are available in most states, but some big questions remain around their use, consistency and dosing for one.
6: A lot of it is very much trial and error.
7: It'll make me a little bit more buzzed than I want to be.
5: And there are some more fundamental questions.
6: Is it really working for me?
8: And it's surprising that we still don't have the good answers.
5: For decades, legal barriers have made it difficult to study medical marijuana.
9: So, for example, are the vape systems, could they be damaging to the lungs?
5: Will the drug's recent rescheduling open the door to more rigorous research? We'll explore the intersection of medicine and the law. First, the news.
10: Live from NPR News in Washington, I'm Janine Herbst. The House voted this week to invoke the War Powers Act, limiting President Trump's power to continue directing military action in Iran without congressional authorization. It passed with the help of a few Republicans. NPR's Ron Elving has more.
11: This week, four members of the Republican majority crossed the aisle to vote with the Democrats and invoke the War Powers Act on Iran. This is legislation that's been on the books since the wind down from the Vietnam War, and it requires congressional approval after an overseas deployment has lasted 60 days. We're way past that with the war on Iran, but past efforts to invoke the act have fallen short, this time with the margin of majority down to the fingers of one hand. The defection of four Republicans was enough. Now we'll see if the Senate follows through.
10: NPR's Ron Elving reporting. President Trump has issued a full pardon for a former Republican congressman convicted of insider trading. As NPR's James Jones reports, the pardon follows appeals for the action from leading Republicans.
12: In 2022, the Securities and Exchange Commission accused Stephen Boor of using non-public information to buy shares of companies ahead of big announcements. He was convicted by a jury in 2023 and sentenced to 22 months in prison. An appeals court rejected Boor's claim that he was wrongfully convicted, and the Supreme Court failed to take up his case. Trump has pardoned 13 current or former members of Congress over his two terms, and he continues to claim that previous Democratic administrations used Department of Justice prosecutions to punish political enemies. In a statement to the Associated Press, Boor says the pardon, quote, corrects a politically motivated prosecution. James Jones, NPR News.
10: In Eastern Democratic Republic of Congo, Ebola is still spreading widely, with new figures showing at least 452 confirmed cases, a number which is likely the tip of the iceberg. The Congolese government has reimposed travel restrictions at the epicenter of the outbreak, as Emmett Livingston reports.
13: Without warning, the Congolese government suspended flights to and from the city of Bunia, the capital of Ituri province. It's the second time Congo has suspended flights since the outbreak began last month. Ituri in eastern Congo is the epicenter of the Ebola outbreak, harboring over 94% of the confirmed cases. Official figures released on Friday showed that 71 new cases had been recorded in a single day. The number of Ebola fatalities also jumped. Congo's National Institute for Public Health said in a report that this shows there is, quote, rapid and ongoing community transmission. Aid workers on the ground paint a similar picture. Hospitals are poorly equipped and overwhelmed, they say, and there's no way of knowing the true number of people who have been infected. For NPR News, I'm Emmett Livingstone in Kinshasa.
10: And you're listening to NPR News from Washington. Golden Tempo won the Belmont Stakes in New York today. The horse also won the Kentucky Derby, but didn't race in the Preakness, so there's no Triple Crown winner this year. Commandment came in second and Renegade took third place. This is the third and final Belmont that will be held at Saratoga. It moved there from Belmont Park as it underwent renovations. The hardest tissue in the body is tooth enamel. NPR's Nate Rott reports a new study looks at how it's evolved to change with human diets.
14: Enamel is the pearly white outermost layer of teeth. It's found in many vertebrate species. And unlike bones, it can't repair itself, so it needs to be especially durable. The new study published in the journal Nature looks at the structure of enamel on the nanoscale, very close up. Pupa Gilbert, the lead author, is a physicist at the University of Wisconsin-Madison.
15: What you see is that there are very parallel crystals. They are parallel like stray hair in a ponytail, if you wish.
14: But they found in species such as meat-eating early humans that ate harder or tougher foods, those parallel crystals were slightly askew. A tiny adaptation, the study finds, that helps fractures in enamel stay small. Nate Rott, NPR News.
10: Pope Leo is in Spain for a week-long visit, the first by a pope in 15 years. He was greeted by the Spanish king and queen in Madrid this morning, and he'll address both houses of the Spanish parliament. He'll also visit the Canary Islands to meet with migrants and pay tribute to the thousands who've died at sea attempting to reach Spanish soil. You're listening to NPR News.
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17: Major funding for The Pulse is provided by a leadership gift from the Sutherland family. The Sutherlands support WHYY and its commitment to the production of programs that improve our quality of life.
18: This is The Pulse, stories about the people and places at the heart of health and science. I'm Mikan Scott. Right now, millions of Americans are using cannabis for things like anxiety, sleep problems, or chronic pain. Richard Whiteford is one of them. He's 79 years old, and he has a collapsed vertebrae in his lower back. He gets really bad sciatic pain, especially in his leg. He was using painkillers for a while, but then his brother-in-law convinced him of another option, medical marijuana. Richard lives in Pennsylvania, where that's legal, so he applied for an ID card.
7: So I signed up and got it.
18: Now he takes gummies at night. It eases the pain and helps him sleep.
7: It really works. I just get this really super relaxed feeling.
18: But there's one aspect that he doesn't love. The product isn't always consistent. It feels a bit like rolling the dice.
7: There are slight variances every once in a while, and you know, when I get down to renew them, I talk to them about that, and they say, you know, it's kind of hard making the products, it's kind of hard to know.
18: Hard to know what exactly he's going to get. Will this batch of gummies be stronger, more potent than the last?
7: I'm a control freak, I guess. I like to be in control of my faculties, and it'll make me a little bit more buzzed than I want to be. And other times, it's just right.
18: Consistency has also been a problem for Pavlo. He uses medical marijuana for mental health issues, including anxiety.
6: So a lot of it is very much trial and error with it. You'll get this, and it's not very good, then you'll try that.
18: Over time, he's become skeptical of the medical marijuana program he's enrolled in.
6: After the initial consultation, there's like no kind of like barrier to entry year after year after that, because it's just a text message. You can literally do your recertification via text. Then be like, is it still helping you? Yes or no? And you say yes, and then you pay them, you pay the state, and you get your card. So it doesn't really feel like a medical program.
18: He says it's hard to tell if it's actually helping him.
6: Is it really working for me, or is it kind of giving me other side effects that's why I need to go to therapy and get other medication? You know what I mean? Like, what is the actual cause and effect of this all?
18: Making medical marijuana legal in so many different states was a hard-fought battle. But there is a basic problem. Research hasn't really caught on.
8: So the primary indications that people use medical cannabis are usually for pain, anxiety, and sleep. And it's surprising that we still don't have the good answers.
18: The main reason there's so little research about marijuana and health issues is federal legislation that classified marijuana as a Schedule I drug, among the most dangerous. Now, an executive order from President Trump could open some doors. It moves marijuana from Schedule I, the most restrictive category of drugs, to Schedule III, with the goal of paving the way for further research.
19: This reclassification order will make it far easier to conduct marijuana-related medical research, allowing us to study benefits, potential dangers, and future treatments.
18: Regulations and laws have a major impact on the kinds of treatments that are available to patients and also medical research. In some cases, healthcare providers can even face criminal charges for prescribing treatments or providing services. On this episode, the intersection of health, medicine, and the law. Let's stick with marijuana, or cannabis as it's referred to in a research context. There are lots of unknowns around this drug. For example, how different products like edibles, body creams, or just dried buds behave in the body. Or even basic questions around dosing have gone unanswered. Reporter Liz Tung took a closer look at the legal situation that researchers have faced in trying to study the potential benefits and harms of cannabis, and if the reclassification of the drug could change the game.
20: To understand how we got here, let's start with a quick history lesson. Cannabis first gained a foothold in the U.S. around the 1850s, after an Irish doctor working in India introduced it to Western medicine. This sparked a flurry of studies, and pretty soon, physicians and pharmacists were prescribing cannabis tinctures for a whole host of conditions and symptoms. Pain, muscle spasms, insomnia, tetanus, and more. But attitudes toward the drug started to change in the 20th century, especially the 1960s. That is when marijuana use exploded, intertwined as it was with a rising youth counterculture. From rock music to free love to the anti-Vietnam War movement, pot was everywhere, and the kids were loving it. The man, however, was not. Pretty soon, parents, college administrators, and the medical establishment were sounding the alarm, and anti-marijuana ads started airing on TV.
21: So some guys got gas. They were off the kicks, Eddie. They come to depend on pot. Oh, man, knock it off. Next you'll be telling me you can get hooked on pot.
22: You're right, Eddie. Your body doesn't get to need pot like heroin or other hard stuff, but you can get hooked in a different way.
20: Magazines ran panicky exposés on the threat of marijuana, while politicians like Richard Nixon ran on law and order platforms.
23: America's public enemy number one in the United States is drug abuse.
20: Then, in 1970, Congress passed the Controlled Substances Act, creating a new system that classified drugs into five schedules. Schedule 5 was the loosest, mainly for prescriptions and over-the-counter medications. And at the top was Schedule 1, the most restrictive category, for drugs considered highly addictive, dangerous, and with no accepted medical use. That is where marijuana landed, right alongside drugs like LSD and heroin.
24: Congress made all of those initial scheduling decisions.
20: This is Rob Mikos, a professor at Vanderbilt Law School who researches drug law.
24: And I think it decided to place marijuana on Schedule 1 because it believed at the time, based on the best available evidence, that marijuana was a dangerous drug.
20: The law not only formally criminalized marijuana on a federal level, it also made studying the drug a whole lot harder. Some scientists, for example, were interested in how marijuana could help cancer patients deal with the side effects of chemotherapy by reducing their nausea, stimulating appetite, and easing their pain. But if researchers wanted to study it, they now had to jump through a bunch of hoops set up by the newly created Drug Enforcement Agency, or DEA. Still, Rob says, Congress did leave some wiggle room. Drugs could be rescheduled, but only under very specific conditions.
24: Unless you proved using gold standard scientific evidence, like randomized controlled trials, unless you proved that marijuana has a currently accepted medical use, that it's effective at treating some medical condition, the agency claimed without that proof, it had no power to move marijuana to a lower schedule.
20: This turned out to be something of a catch-22. There would be no rescheduling without Gold Star research, but scientists couldn't do a lot of that research until marijuana was rescheduled. Or they could try, but DEA restrictions made it pretty tough.
24: And so the agency kept repeating this line that without that proof, we can't reschedule it. It has to stay on Schedule 1.
20: Almost immediately after the Controlled Substances Act passed in 1970, advocates started pushing to reschedule marijuana. But the federal government held its line.
24: And really from the get-go, the DEA rebuffed those petitions.
20: In the end, though, it wasn't research or the federal government that brought about change. It was state politics. In 1996, California kicked off a sea change when its voters passed a ballot initiative legalizing medical marijuana, largely in response to the AIDS epidemic. The victory seemed to validate advocates' decades-long claims about marijuana's therapeutic value. But here's the thing. There still wasn't much hard evidence supporting those claims, all of which got a few California legislators wondering.
9: What is the medical evidence for medicinal cannabis anyway?
20: This is Igor Grant, a neuropsychiatrist at UC San Diego. At the time, he was studying substance use among patients with HIV/AIDS, and his research put him in touch with a state senator who'd supported the ballot initiative, named John Vasconcelos.
9: He said, well, what would it take? We suggested, why don't you establish a center for medicinal cannabis research?
20: And so, in the year 2000, they did. The Center for Medicinal Cannabis Research, or CMCR, at UC San Diego, and Igor became its director. The new center had the support of California behind it, but they still had to deal with federal drug regulations and, of course, the DEA, the Drug Enforcement Agency, which Igor quickly realized would be no cakewalk.
9: Yeah, there was a big learning curve.
20: Because marijuana was still a Schedule 1 drug, which meant there were a lot of hoops they needed to jump through in order to get federal approval for their research. Just sourcing the marijuana for their studies turned out to be a giant headache.
9: At the time, there was only one legal source.
20: The National Institute on Drug Abuse via the University of Mississippi, the sole federally authorized grower of marijuana for research.
9: Now, to access that, of course, you had to have an approved protocol, a study.
20: Which had to be approved by both the FDA and the Drug Enforcement Agency.
9: And that is a process that sometimes took a while.
20: A while, meaning anywhere from 6 months to a year and a half. It was a complicated, tedious process, which was then followed by in-person inspections. In one case, Igor remembers, they were working out of a trailer, which the DEA inspector worried could be stolen with the marijuana inside, despite the fact that it had no wheels.
9: So we had to find a way to bolt it to the concrete underneath.
20: Despite all these hurdles, the field has grown exponentially over the past few decades. New academic research centers have popped up across the country, swept into existence alongside laws by most states, more than 40, legalizing marijuana for medical use. And yet, when Ziva Cooper, a professor of psychiatry and anesthesiology at UCLA, first came to cannabis research in 2007, she was struck by the vast gaps between use and research.
8: What I found was very little information related to the evidence supporting the use of cannabis for the medical symptoms that these states were approving its use. And so the primary indications that people use medical cannabis are usually for pain, anxiety, and sleep. And it's surprising that we still don't have the good answers.
20: And a big part of the reason why is because even though medical marijuana is widely available, there's just as much red tape surrounding rigorous research as ever. Ryan Vondre is a psychiatry professor and researcher at the Johns Hopkins Cannabis Science Laboratory. And he says when they get grants to do research, a lot of time is wasted doing paperwork.
0: And the clock starts the day we get that grant. And then it takes us 9 months to start the research because of all the regulatory stuff.
20: And Ryan says the more they learn about cannabis, the more factors and questions they have to take into account. For example, there are some potential harms associated with marijuana, which then have to be included in applications. He says 20 years ago, a research request was about 3 pages long.
0: And now our submissions to the FDA are like 50 pages long. And so while we've expanded what we can do, it has become more complicated. And because it's become more complicated, I think it's harder to do now than it was 20 years ago.
20: Add to that the vast variety of products available today, gummies, drops, vaped products with different potencies, and you have a serious research mess on your hands. So how will President Trump's executive order, which would move marijuana from Schedule 1 to Schedule 3, change things? The answer I got from the experts I talked to surprised me. Here's Rob, the guy who studies drug law.
1: Yeah, I'm skeptical that rescheduling really accomplishes much.
20: And Ziva.
8: My gut tells me that this probably won't change very much in our world as researchers.
20: And Ryan.
0: My first reaction was, how is that going to work?
20: The move could be meaningful in some ways. It signals that marijuana is not as addictive or as dangerous as other drugs, and that it could have therapeutic value. And it would also cut down on some of that red tape we talked about, which would mean fewer required approvals and less oversight. But there's still a lot that rescheduling wouldn't fix. Those gummies, vapes, and drops that patients are using, researchers can't study those products because even Schedule 3 drugs are still controlled substances. That means they require very specific oversight along with registration with the Drug Enforcement Agency, both for the researchers and the producers. Here's Rob.
1: And I guarantee you that there's not a marijuana supplier out there now that has that registration. And if you don't get that registration, you're still breaking the law. You're still violating the CSA, even if the drug is now on Schedule 3 rather than Schedule 1.
20: The CSA being the Controlled Substances Act. And with the huge diversity of cannabis products and compounds, Ziva says it's still unclear which ones will be included in the rescheduling.
8: It seems like not all cannabis is going to be Schedule 3. It's going to be very specific types of cannabis that will have to be very well defined, I think, by the FDA. For example, does moving cannabis to Schedule 3 also include, you know, pure Delta-9 tetrahydrocannabinol? You know, that is also studied in the laboratory as well. Or will that still be Schedule 1 because it's not necessarily in plant form or because it's synthesized in the laboratory? So it seems like a small, tiny detail, but it has enormous impact in the lives of researchers and in general, the public health knowledge related to cannabis and cannabinoids.
20: Here's Ryan, the psychiatry researcher from Johns Hopkins.
0: And so on one end of the spectrum, we have high THC containing cannabis products that have abuse liability, that if taken at a high enough dose can cause unwanted adverse effects like paranoia, nausea, vomiting, things like that. And on the other end of the spectrum, we have topically applied products that predominantly contain cannabidiol or CBD, which has no abuse liability.
20: Unfortunately, Ryan says, there's really no easy solution beyond addressing each form individually.
0: My argument in all of this is that we need to stop trying to talk about cannabis as a single product and break it into individual product categories. And so we need to regulate inhalable products different from edible products, different from topical products, different from suppositories.
20: Rob says rescheduling marijuana probably won't have a huge payoff in the end. It likely won't lead to FDA approval, which in turn would lead to standardized prescription medications with consistent dosing, insurance coverage, and clear clinical guidelines, compared with today's variable dispensary products. So then what is the point of rescheduling? Why bother? Rob says he thinks it's partly political theater and partly a misunderstanding of what rescheduling will actually accomplish.
1: I think for a long time, people assumed, well, if you move this to Schedule 3, yeah, that would make it legal, because look at all the other drugs that are on Schedule 3 right now. They're all legal. You can buy them in a pharmacy like ketamine or Tylenol with codeine.
20: But there's a huge difference between marijuana and drugs like the ones Rob just mentioned. Ketamine and Tylenol with codeine have randomized controlled trials backing them, research demonstrating their medical efficacy that earned them FDA approval. Marijuana doesn't, and Rob doubts that it will anytime soon. Because even without the Schedule 1 restrictions, researchers still face a major barrier, funding. With more traditional lab-made drugs, those trials are funded by pharmaceutical companies. But you can't really patent marijuana and make a lot of money off of it. If we want to see real change that will really grow marijuana research, Rob says, a different fix is in order.
1: You know, ultimately, if you don't like federal marijuana law, only Congress can change it, in kind of a widespread and satisfactory manner. The president can reschedule a drug as long as certain criteria are met, but Congress, through a statute, could basically say, we want to treat marijuana like alcohol or tobacco. So Congress could change all this in an instant, but Congress doesn't seem to want to do anything.
18: That story was reported by Liz Tong. We're talking about the intersection of medicine and the law. Britt Carpenter was addicted to opioids for years, spiraling into homelessness, near-death overdoses, and arrests. He knew that he wanted to get out of this toxic cycle, stop using drugs, but he was scared, especially of managing his withdrawal symptoms. Then he met a woman who told him she was a medical marijuana pharmacist, something Britt had never heard of.
2: Whoa, what a job you got, you know? And I was like, oh, I'm like, and she's like, have you ever considered using that? And I said, no, I haven't. I said, because I'm trying to get off of drugs. I'm not trying to stay on drugs.
18: She explained that there were different types of cannabis products that could help with symptoms during withdrawal, like trouble sleeping, pain, or anxiety. Also something Britt had never heard of.
2: We just got a bag of pot, you know, and broke the seeds out of it and smoked it. And, you know, I started looking into it more and I started to peel some layers back and talk to some people and go down rabbit holes and find out, you know, the health benefits, find out the natural benefits to it.
18: At the time, in 2015, medical marijuana was not available in Pennsylvania, where Britt lives.
2: I didn't want to get cannabis off the black market here because it still wasn't legal, because then you didn't know what you're getting. So I actually flew out to Denver.
18: He worked with a dispensary to find a product that would help him.
2: I found myself sleeping. I found myself eating. I mean, I weighed 145 pounds, 150 pounds, a 5'11" guy, you know, I looked bad.
18: Since Britt took that life-changing trip to Colorado, medical marijuana has become much more available. The legal situation has eased up, but he says many people are still reluctant to even consider cannabis as an option with recovery from opioid addiction.
2: You know, the stigma behind the cannabis was so strong back then that people were like, oh, no, you're just going to give him more drugs. Today now, I believe that voices like mine, because I have been a very successful recovery story, because I have been focused on my recovery. If I haven't shot up anything into my arm in almost 11 years, and if I haven't taken any type of sleep aid or benzo or something that was going to make me crash out, crash my car, get another DUI, not function, go into black holes, I feel that was a win. So I want to be a voice for that.
18: That's Britt Carpenter. He's a recovery advocate and the executive director of Philly Unknown Project, which helps people who are living with addiction. We're talking about the intersection of medicine and the law. Coming up, in the 1970s, shortly after Roe v. Wade had been decided, a young black physician was at the center of a court battle, accused of manslaughter after performing an abortion.
3: When they said guilty, guilty, guilty, guilty, how he couldn't believe that this was happening to him.
18: That's next on The Pulse.
4: 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Thank you.
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18: This is The Pulse. I'm Mike and Scott. We're talking about the intersection of medicine and the law. With Roe v. Wade having been overturned by the Supreme Court and several states adding restrictive new abortion laws, many women's health providers find themselves under immense pressure, facing the threat that medical procedures could lead to criminal prosecution. That seems like a new development, but tensions were equally high after Roe v. Wade was first decided more than 50 years ago. Anti-abortion groups geared up for a massive and changed fight. Since abortion was now legal, new battles centered around ethical issues and when lines were being crossed. One case became a national focal point. It centered around a young black physician named Kenneth Edelin. Reporter Linda Marsa was able to track down some of the people closest to this 1975 case, and she has this story.
25: Kenneth Edelin's ambition to work in medicine and women's health was shaped by a tragic loss during his childhood. When Edelin was 12, his mother died from breast cancer.
26: He didn't want another child to go through what he had gone through, to lose their mother at a young age, and that he would do everything he could to take that path and to take care of women and to take care of particularly black women if he could.
25: This is Barbara Edelin, Edelin's widow. He died in 2013.
26: So that was his mission, and that was the path that he chose.
25: Edelin forged his career in a deeply segregated country, attending Meharry Medical College, a private black medical school in Nashville. During his third year of med school in 1966, he witnessed a harrowing incident that deepened his resolve to improve healthcare for women. Barbara says he was called to the emergency room to help a young woman, still a teenager. Her comatose body had been dumped at the front entrance of the ER.
26: By the time he got there, it was a botched abortion. She was too far gone. And he has said that
3: watching her die and watching the chief who was on duty that day, the staff physician, just hold her hand because there was nothing else anyone could do, what made him feel as though, well, what, you know, why couldn't we do better? Why can't we save these women?
25: This was the 1960s, before abortion was legalized, and women often resorted to dangerous and very unsafe methods to end unwanted pregnancies. Michelle Goodwin is an expert in reproductive justice at the Georgetown University Law Center.
7: At the backdrop of Roe v. Wade were parents coming home to find their daughters dead in bathtubs, having bled out. Men coming home and finding their wives on the dining room table dead. There was a reality to what was taking shape there that was inescapable across socioeconomics, across race.
25: By the time abortion became legal, Edelin was the first Black chief resident in obstetrics and gynecology at Boston City Hospital, and one of only two doctors at the hospital willing to perform these procedures. In 1973, Edelin was called in to treat a patient, a teenager who was about 5 or 6 months pregnant. Despite the advanced pregnancy, he didn't hesitate.
3: And his life changed that day. Life literally changed. He was doing his job. He just went down to the clinic to see this young woman like any other patient. She was 17. He saw that she was desperate, wanted to go to college, did not want to be pregnant, did not want her father to know.
25: Edelin completed the procedure. 8 months later, in April of 1974, a grand jury indicted him for manslaughter. Barbara, his widow, says Edelin was stunned in disbelief. He argued that he had practiced within legal parameters, but Boston City Hospital suspended him.
3: They felt as though this was going to be a real smear on their reputation.
25: But Edelman's peers stood by him.
3: There was an uproar. Even the House Physicians Association, the House officers, said no. You know, he was doing his job. He was delivering medical care. He hasn't been convicted of anything. You cannot suspend this man.
25: Many newspapers took Edelman's side, calling the charges a quote-unquote disgraceful, quote-unquote witch hunt. More than 100 physicians across the country would later take out supportive ads in the New York Times. Hundreds of his colleagues protested on the hospital steps.
3: The rallying around him was a surprise for him because he didn't know so many people cared. The nurses, the staff, you know, all the technicians, I mean, they were standing in front of the hospital, you know, rallying around him.
25: The hospital reinstated Edelin within a week because of the pushback, but the manslaughter trial went forward. Barbara says Edelin was terrified.
3: And he was worried that his license was going to be suspended. That would have been the worst. I mean, he wouldn't have been able to practice medicine.
25: When the trial started in 1975, it put everything that happened that day under a microscope. Abortion was legal, even in later stages of pregnancy. But Edelin's approach was being scrutinized. He had performed a saline abortion on the patient. It's not a procedure used today, but essentially it triggers uterine contractions to expel any tissue.
10: But that didn't work.
25: That's Mary Ziegler. She's a law professor at the University of California, Davis, who has written extensively about the Edelin case. Mary says that after the saline abortion didn't work, Edelin used another method.
10: Dr. Edelin then completed the procedure using a technique called hysterotomy, which involves, you know, making an incision in the uterus and detaching the fetus from the placenta by hand. And that was legal.
25: But prosecutors argued that this was outside of the legal scope. Because a hysterotomy is similar to a C-section, prosecutors claim that Edelin had not performed an abortion, but that a live birth had happened and that the fetus was deprived of oxygen in the process. The trial spoke to some of the arguments at the heart of the abortion debate.
10: To say essentially that what happened here was not healthcare, right? That was something that was being contested at the time. Is abortion just a medical procedure like any other? Or is it manslaughter, which is what prosecutors were contesting?
25: In the heavily Roman Catholic Boston of the 1970s, opinions over abortion were sharply divided, and the Edelin case became a flashpoint for abortion opponents. During this time, Judy Brown, who is president of the American Life League, the nation's oldest grassroots Catholic anti-abortion organization, was working with the National Right to Life Committee.
6: Well, the political scenario in Boston in 1973 was anything but normal. The Catholic Church was united behind Cardinal Bernard Law and the other bishops in that state, and they wanted to make a point that Edelin was, in fact, a killer, that what he had done was against the moral law, and that what he had done violated even the civil law.
25: Judy says during this time, post-Roe, the anti-abortion movement was looking for a way forward, a way to reframe its message and approach.
6: The message could no longer be about whether or not abortion should be legal, because it was legal. The message became, is it ethical to perform an abortion when, in fact, that abortion will kill a person who is separate in every way from the mother? And that, to me, was a defining moment for focusing the pro-life movement on the truth about what is happening during an abortion. Is there a baby, and is that baby dying, or is it simply another surgical procedure? And the pro-life movement coalesced around the argument that abortion takes a human life.
25: Vivian Penn was a pathologist at Tufts University near Boston at the time. She says many people in the medical community worried that abortion opponents were looking for a test case to challenge the Roe decision.
13: We thought they were going to go after the use of fetal tissue research, which we know continues even to today to be controversial. So there was quite a shock when it turned out that instead the indictment went towards Ken for having conducted what was seen as a legal abortion. And this really shook up not only the medical

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1: Trial was also happening with the backdrop of deep racial tensions in Boston, a time of violent riots that were erupting in the city over forced busing to integrate the schools.
2: If you're not going to disperse, you're going to be arrested.
1: Barbara, Edelin's widow, says those tensions and the trial dominated the headlines.
3: Both cases were on the front page of the Globe, I understand, and the Herald Tribune every day. It was children being bused and then the Edelin trial. And both of them involved either black children or this black doctor. So the issue of race was very prominent in both cases.
1: Racial tensions were also evident during the trial. The all-white jury was comprised mostly of working-class Catholics. Newspapers later reported that a jury used the N-word during deliberations. They convicted Edelin, even after many experts testified that the doctor's actions were completely within medical standards. The courtroom erupted when the verdict was read, and Barbara says it was shocking.
3: When they said guilty, guilty, guilty, guilty, how he couldn't believe that this was happening to him. And they called him the N-word, particularly he found out after the verdict was read and as people were going out in the hallway, you know, people were saying things like, well, we knew he did it. We knew the N did it.
1: Abortion opponent Judy Brown says she was not surprised by the verdict.
4: Because if you read the Hippocratic Oath, for example, doctors are supposed to do everything they possibly can to save patients, not kill patients. So the question became, as it always does, is the abortion killing a person or is it simply removing a growth from the mother's womb? And the pro-life movement universally took the position that that preborn baby was an individual in every sense of the word, not the same as his mother, but a separate individual.
1: The judge sentenced Edelin to a year's probation. Soon an appeal was underway. More than half a dozen groups filed friend-of-the-court briefs in support, including Planned Parenthood, the ACLU, the League of Women Voters, and the National Medical Association. Edelin continued to practice medicine while his case was on appeal, but he worried he would lose his license if the conviction stood. He was left in limbo for over a year until the Massachusetts Supreme Judicial Court overturned his conviction in 1976 in a unanimous decision. Barbara says in the aftermath, the mild-mannered young doctor became an activist and a major figure in the abortion rights movement.
3: During the appeal process, people wanted to hear his story. And so he began speaking around the country. And so all of a sudden, he became someone who had a voice.
1: His case had national implications.
3: But he also found, you know, some comfort in doing this work because he realized if they could come after him, they could come after anybody.
1: Even though Edelin was exonerated, his trial had a chilling effect. Doctors became reluctant to perform abortions, and late-term procedures became almost taboo. This feels familiar to many physicians practicing today under tightening abortion restrictions, says Vivian Penn.
5: Physicians are hesitant because they just know that somebody's looking over their shoulder, somebody's monitoring who their patients are, and they don't want to lose their medical license or be convicted or end up in jail. But at the same time, they understand the plight of the women who are seeking these abortions late and how sometimes that late-term abortion is the only way to save the patient's life. The imposition of non-scientific political views on how medicine can be practiced is really devastating. And the fact that we've seen an increase in this in very recent years, reminding me of how it used to be in the 70s, 60s and 70s when I thought we'd gotten by this. It's affecting many young physicians who won't train in some states in OBGYN.
1: Kenneth Edelin went on to a distinguished career as managing director of the Roxbury Comprehensive Community Health Center, which served Boston's black community. He was also dean of minority affairs

0: at the Boston University School of Medicine, where he was instrumental in recruiting and mentoring minority medical students and chair of Planned Parenthood Federation of America. He died in 2013, nearly a decade before the Supreme Court overturned Roe v. Wade. His widow, Barbara, says if he were alive today, he would be on the front lines.
1: He would say, let's get out. Let's rally. Let's do something. Probably trying to find ways to get to the legal side of this and make a difference.
2: That story was reported by Linda Marsa. 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I'm Mike and Scott. 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Coming up, the state of Oregon recently tightened legislation that's supposed to limit corporate influence on medicine. And a recent case put that legislation to the test.
3: In legal terms, this was a case of first impression, meaning that the law had not been tested in the courts yet.
2: That's next on The Pulse.

0: Our immune systems, refined over millions of years, are often stymied by rapid man-made changes to the environment, and the results are uncomfortable.
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0: That's nothing to sneeze at. It's Allergy Reason on Big Picture Science.
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0: This is The Pulse. I'm Mike and Scott. We're talking about the intersection of medicine and the law. Who gets to call the shots in medicine? Who decides which treatments patients receive? And what should drive those decisions? Medical necessity, cost, profit? As private equity firms invest more heavily in healthcare and large corporations continue to consolidate medical systems, those questions are becoming more pressing. Some states are putting legal guardrails in place to limit corporate influence over medicine. Oregon is one of them. The state has a corporate practice of medicine doctrine, laws designed to prevent corporations and non-physicians from controlling medical decisions. Oregon lawmakers recently strengthened those protections. At the core of the law is a simple idea. Medical decisions should be made by licensed clinicians, not investors. Companies can still provide administrative support, like billing, HR, scheduling, IT, but they're not supposed to effectively run the practice itself. A recent case tested the limits of this new law. Alan Yu is here now to talk more. So, Alan, what was this lawsuit in Oregon all about?
1: So this was about a hospital system in Oregon called Peace Health. For more than 30 years, Peace Health hired emergency room doctors from a local group called Eugene Emergency Physicians. But earlier this year, Peace Health said they would no longer work with Eugene Emergency Physicians. Instead, they would hire doctors from an out-of-state company called Apollo MD. Apollo MD is a large physician staffing company. They have headquarters in Atlanta, and they work with hospitals around the country.
0: Okay. But that sounds a little bit like a gray area because you're bringing in staff. That doesn't mean the staffing agency is making medical decisions, right?
1: Right. And that was what the legal argument was about. The local doctors sued because they say this contract does not follow the new Oregon law. The Oregon law says a doctor has to run medical practices, not a corporation. And the local doctors say bringing in this staffing company would cross the boundaries of the law.
0: What did the local ER doctor say was at stake? Why did this matter so much?
1: Right. So I talked to one of them. Bianca Jacobs is an ER doctor. She had been working at Peace Health, and she actually went to court to watch part of this lawsuit play out.
2: It was incredibly stressful. The whole experience was essentially to determine if I was going to be able to potentially keep my job.
1: And she moved to Oregon for this job, and she had worked there for more than 10 years. She says that she and the other local doctors know their patients, they know their community, and the new company, Apollo MD, would not be able to easily find doctors who can provide the same level of care.
2: I know the other physicians in the community. When I have a critical patient or I have someone that I'm really worried about, I can call them. I can call that person. I have their number. Maybe our kids go to school together or played sports together. And I can say like, hey, I'm really worried about this person. Can you help me out? Or I need you in the ER right now. And they understand that urgency because we've worked together for so long.
0: Could she have worked for the other company? Could she have just picked up a job with Apollo MD? I mean, they're going to need staff too.
1: Yeah, and she could have, but actually she and all the other local doctors pledged not to. And the reason for that is Eugene Emergency Physicians has this setup where all the doctors feel like they have a say in management decisions.
2: Our group, you know, after you become partner, you are an owner. That means you have an equal say. And having that sort of voice and agency and respect for your opinion as a clinician and with your experiences, I think has been huge in my job satisfaction.
0: And I guess that plays into the issue of patient care, because when doctors feel supported, when they feel like the system works, that tends to result in better outcomes for patients.
1: Yes, and that's at issue too. So I talked to Alex Skog. He's also an ER doctor in Oregon, not part of this local group, but he is a board member of the Oregon chapter of the American College of Emergency Physicians. And he says there's a broader trend going on here where health insurance providers don't pay as much for care. And so hospitals, clinics, and then by extension, doctors feel like they're being squeezed.
3: In my experience, corporate medicine comes in promising to deliver, to meet those expectations for less money to hospitals, to systems. Whether they actually do or not, I don't know. What gets pinched in that is the emergency providers who have to do more with less and the patients who get lower quality care because you simply can't do as much in less time, you know?
0: What were the reasons why this hospital system, Peace Health, wanted to go with Apollo MD?
1: So Peace Health explained the process by saying that they looked at six different groups that could staff the emergency rooms and ultimately went with Apollo MD because they felt like it would lead to better and more efficient care.
0: This all ended up in a lawsuit. How did the court decide?
1: So the federal judge in charge of the case was skeptical of this new arrangement. Apollo MD had hired this out-of-state doctor to run the new group of emergency physicians. And Apollo MD says this doctor will make medical decisions, not the company executives. But the judge actually called this a shell game because Apollo MD basically controls this doctor. But in the end, the judge didn't really get to decide. The decision was not made in the courtroom. A few weeks in, Peace Health announced they would no longer go with Apollo MD, and they'll go back to Eugene Emergency Physicians, which is the local group. And Peace Health and Eugene Emergency Physicians finalized a new 3-year contract after discussing this for weeks.
0: I wonder if perhaps they saw the writing on the wall that this case wasn't going the way they had hoped. But what are the broader implications of what happened here?
1: So I wondered that too. And so I asked Mark Bonanno. He's a lawyer at the Oregon Medical Association, and he watched this case very closely.
4: In legal terms, this was a case of first impression, meaning that the law had not been tested in the courts yet. And so the judge had to spend a lot of time really trying to read and understand the law, even referring at one point, you know, it kind of gave him a brain cramp once in a while.
1: So in the future, if any companies want to take over medical practices in Oregon, they will study this case and how this judge interpreted the law.
0: Could this case and what happened here potentially have an impact beyond Oregon?
1: It could, because all around the country, there are corporations taking over medical practices, whether it's hospitals or clinics. In fact, there are cases like that in West Virginia and North Carolina playing out right now. And on the one hand, it's understandable why this is happening. Maureen Hensley Quinn explained this to me. She works on the cost of healthcare at a health policy nonprofit called the National Academy of State Health Policy. And she says this is happening because it's expensive now to run a hospital or medical practice. And sometimes they need the kind of investment and efficiency that only a big company can bring.
5: To have electronic records, health records, to be able to sync up with others, to be able to coordinate care, to be able to have telehealth, they need support financially for infrastructure.
0: But I guess the tension here is, how do you bring in those efficiencies? How do you bring in the money, the infrastructure that hospitals and clinical practices need without seeing an impact on patient care?
1: Yes, and the other states are interested in tackling that too. Oregon may have been the first state to write a law with such terms to regulate this, but other states like Massachusetts, North Carolina, and Vermont are considering similar laws.
0: Thank you, Alan.
1: Thanks for having me.
0: That's our show for this week. The Pulse is a production of WHYY in Philadelphia. You can find us wherever you get your podcasts. Our health and science reporters are Alan Yu and Liz Tung. Charlie Kyer is our engineer, and this week we had additional engineering from Tina Kalake. Our producers are Nicole Curry and Lindsay Lazarski. I'm Mike and Scott. Thank you for listening.
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13: Coming up on the Arts Hour with me, Nikki Beatty, British actor Kristin Scott Thomas talks about the personal story behind her directorial debut, My Mother's Wedding.
14: I think that it has certainly made me quite good at telling stories about people who have a secret suffering. I mean, Fiona in Four Weddings, who is the sort of epitome of that. She has this secret that she keeps under wraps and won't tell anyone, and then it all comes out.
13: Kane Parsons, the 20-year-old YouTube star whose horror film Backrooms is making waves and breaking box office records. British author Vaseem Khan has been given a license to thrill. He's written a new James Bond story. And we hear from the Canadian author of Heated Rivalries, Rachel Reid, about how the raunchy ice hockey drama is sweeping the world as a TV series. Plus my conversation with the Mexican-American filmmaker Alex Coguam. All that and more coming up on The Arts Hour.
15: Live from NPR News in New York City, I'm Dwahali Saikautau. Israeli airstrikes today killed a Lebanese army general along with two other military personnel. From Beirut, NPR's Jane Arraf reports.
16: The Lebanese military said a brigadier general, a captain, and a soldier were killed in the airstrike. Lebanese state media said they were killed by a drone attack that targeted their vehicle on a main road in southern Lebanon. Israel said it hit what it considered a suspicious vehicle traveling in a combat zone, but added that it does not target the Lebanese military. Lebanon's president condemned the attack as a violation of Lebanese sovereignty. The Lebanese army has been tasked with disarming Iran-backed Hezbollah, which Israel is fighting and is key to the ceasefire plan agreed by Israel and Lebanon. Israeli strikes in other parts of South Lebanon Saturday killed six other people, according to Lebanese authorities. Jane Arraf, NPR News, Beirut.
15: In California, Democrat Javier Becerra has the numbers to possibly become the first Latino governor. It's unclear who his opponent will be. Former Fox News host Steve Hilton, who is backed by President Trump, is in second place. Billionaire Tom Steyer, a progressive Democrat, is in third, but Steyer could still secure the second spot. In LA's mayoral race, Karen Bass won the primary, but as Frank Stoltz with member station LAist reports, voters in LA are discontent with her.
17: Even though homelessness has dropped by 18% under Bass, tent encampments abound. LA has more than 40,000 unhoused people, the most in the nation. Housing also remains extremely expensive here. Street lights and potholes aren't getting fixed because of tight budgets. And people were generally unsatisfied with the mayor's response to the giant Palisades fire last year. She was gone on a diplomatic trip to Ghana when it started. Some say she should have stayed in the city amid warnings of severe fire danger.
15: The UK is condemning comments by the Trump administration over the death of a university student in southern England who was handcuffed as he lay dying from a stab wound, NPR's Lauren Freire reports.
18: The U.S. State Department accused the U.K. of having a two-tiered policing system, a symptom, it said, of civilizational decline, while Vice President J.D. Vance blamed a mass invasion of migrants and what he called U.K. self-hatred. Without naming Vance, the British government condemned efforts to interfere in U.K. democracy and stir up division on streets. 18-year-old Henry Novak was falsely accused of racial abuse and handcuffed by police as he lay dying of stab wounds. His killer is now serving a life sentence. But the far right has seized on this case as proof of anti-white prejudice by police. Novak's family has said they do not want his death to be used to create division, and data show people of color are twice as likely to get arrested here. Lauren Freyer, NPR News, Bath, England.
15: This is NPR. In Taiwan, a senior U.S. diplomat has urged the island to, quote, spend smarter on its national defense. The comments come as Taiwan waits for Washington to approve a $14 billion arms package. From Taipei, Yan Kamzen Broomby reports.
19: Taiwan needs to learn from wars in Ukraine and the Middle East and spend smarter on its defense. That's the message from Raymond Green, director of the American Institute in Taiwan, the USA's de facto embassy on the island. Green says, quote, drones are changing the character of warfare. Investing in unmanned systems would be a way for Taiwan to increase deterrence against China, he said. The comments come after Secretary of State Marco Rubio said a $14 billion US arms package to Taiwan remains under review. For NPR News, I'm Yan Kamzin-Brimby in Taipei.
15: The body of an American college student from Hoover, Alabama, has been found in a mountainous area outside of Kyoto, Japan. James Weston Higginbotham was vacationing there with his parents and younger brother, but went missing last week. Search and rescue volunteers working with Japanese police found his remains overnight, but officials have not yet released the cause of his death. His mother, Nancy, wrote in a Facebook post, "The grief we feel is impossible to put into words." The 20-year-old student studied biosystems engineering at Auburn University and was said to be a naturalist. His mother told reporters they had argued over her use of ChatGPT and the energy required to use AI during their trip. I'm Dwahli Saikautau, NPR News from New York City.
20: 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Other contributors include the estate of Joan B. Kroc, whose bequest serves as an enduring investment in the future of public radio and seeks to help NPR produce programming that meets the highest standards of public service in journalism and cultural expression.
21: Hello and welcome to The Arts Hour from the BBC World Service. I'm Nikki Beatty, bringing you a star-studded lineup of global guests and some cultural companionship with the very best arts and culture conversation from across the BBC and beyond. Coming up, British actor Kristin Scott Thomas talks about the personal story behind her directorial debut, My Mother's Wedding. Kane Parsons, the 20-year-old YouTube star whose feature film Backrooms is making waves. British author Wasim Khan has been given a license to thrill. He's written a new James Bond story. And the Canadian author of Heated Rivalries, Rachel Reid, talks about how the raunchy ice hockey drama is sweeping the world as a TV series. That's not all, though. My guests on today's Arts Hour are the Mexican-American filmmaker Alex Kawam. We'll be talking about his latest horror film, The Remedy, later in the show. And to give her deeply informed thoughts, feelings and insights into these offerings, we welcome back as our cultural critic this week, Larushka Ivanzadeh. Before we go any further, Larushka, do you have a cultural highlight that you want to recommend to the world?
22: I do. Well, I was thinking horror is having a bit of a moment at the moment. I know we're going to talk about Backrooms in a bit, but there's another amazing horror out at the moment called Obsession, which is my new obsession. And it is this Gen Z horror meets rom-com about this sort of nervy misfit who buys a novelty toy called a One Wish Willow in order to make a wish to make his crush fall madly in love with him, only to get more than he bargained for because she becomes obsessed with by him to a very dangerous degree. And it's directed by Curry Barker, who's this 26-year-old director. His previous film he made for $800 and was released on YouTube. This one he made for $750,000, which is nothing in, you know, peanuts in filmmaking terms. And it has grossed millions at the box office. It was only out 3 weeks ago. And
21: didn't he make $41 million in a short space of time?
22: In 2 weeks. Yeah. And it's now the first film since E.T. in 1982 to increase its box office over its second and its third weekend. So it's just making more and more and more money as it goes along, and people are spreading the word of mouth about it. And it's all the young people going out to watch it as well.
21: Because he's got a built-in audience as a YouTuber, hasn't he? Yeah. I mean, he and Kane are brothers from a similar social media platform, aren't they?
22: They are indeed.
21: Thank you, Larushka. First then, Kristin Scott Thomas is an accomplished stage and screen actor. In 1994, her breakthrough film role came with Four Weddings and a Funeral, though it was The English Patient a few years later that earned her a Best Actress Oscar nomination. You may have seen her most recently playing the head of MI5 in the Apple TV series Slow Horses. And now, Kristin Scott Thomas has written and directed her first film. She stars in it too, My Mother's Wedding, inspired in part by her own life. When she was very young, her father, a pilot in the Royal Navy, died in an airplane crash. And then her stepfather died in almost identical circumstances just a few years later. At the time, few people spoke to children about trauma. So when Kristin Scott-Thomas spoke to the BBC's John Wilson, he asked her how she channeled these extraordinary and tragic events into her work.
22: I think that it has certainly made me quite good at telling stories about people who have a secret suffering and have to keep the stiff upper lip and keep going. I was thinking, I mean, Fiona in Four Weddings, who is the sort of epitome of that. She has this secret that she keeps under wraps and won't tell anyone, and then it all comes out. And I think I've been quite expert at that because there was very little acting required because I had all this sort of built up information.
2: Repressed
22: emotion, perhaps, but also things that children aren't supposed to know about. And funnily enough, I've always been cast as older people. Even when I was a very young woman, they wanted me, you know, I was 23 and they wanted me to play 35, you know, or grown-ups. So I obviously had something within me that said, knows too much or something.
2: So you've just made your debut as a writer-director in a film about three sisters whose mother is about to marry for the third time, having lost two previous husbands, both in air accidents.
22: Yes.
2: What made you want to fictionalise such a personal
22: what
2: story?
22: Do you think?
2: Catharsis?
22: Catharsis? No, what made me want to do it was that I realised that one of my brothers, in fact, both my brothers, have absolutely no idea about who their father was, no image in their heads. So I thought that I would make some little short films about what I remembered about Daddy and my stepfather, Simon. I got talking to somebody about this and they said, well, why don't you turn it into a fiction? I said, no, well, I don't want to tell them the story of my life. You know, that's not it. Mm. No, she said, no, but what you do is you take that and you use it as a sort of seed for telling another story. And that's what I did.
2: And you have multiple roles on this film as writer, director, co-star, because you're playing the matriarch. What was it like being on the other side of the camera?
22: It was the biggest thrill I've ever had. No, I mean, look at the cast I've got. I mean, it was like being given a fleet of Ferraris. It was absolutely amazing to have these incredible actors around me.
2: Scarlett Johansson, Sienna Miller, Emily Beecham,
22: James Fleet, Frida Pinto.
2: But did you suddenly feel a different kind of agency on set, you know, a different sense of power and the dynamic of the way a film is made?
22: Absolutely, yeah. I mean, I can't recommend being an actor in one's own film when it's one's first film because it is very, very difficult to sort of separate and sort of observe the other actor while you're acting with them. I find that incredibly difficult.
21: Kristin Scott-Thomas. Our cultural critic this week is Larushka Ivanzadeh. So, Larushka, I found the film My Mother's Wedding a little bit twee, in spite of this great cast of women. I mean, playing the three daughters, we have Scarlett Johansson, Sienna Miller, Emily Beecham, ScarJo does an English accent. I found it twee, but what did you think?
3: I know, I almost hope that you weren't going to ask me that just because I have the greatest respect and admiration for Kristin Scott-Thomas. I mean, style icon, fiercely intelligent, bilingual, amazing woman. And obviously this was a hugely personal story for her. She lived with PTSD, but it's pretty awful, isn't it? I mean, it just really doesn't work.
21: Yeah.
3: And it's all the more astonishing because the cast is so incredible. But maybe listening to that clip, how Kristin Scott-Thomas said that she just found it difficult to be a director of actors at the same time as acting herself.
21: I don't think she needed to be in it, to be honest.
3: Yeah.
21: And she co-wrote it with her husband.
3: It's one of those lockdown projects. I feel like we're getting a few of those coming through. In the last year, we've had Kate Winslet making her directorial debut, Brian Cox making his directorial debut. So I feel like all these actors, they were shut down in lockdown. They've got their greenlit films and they've all come out. And I really feel that none of them should give up the day job.
21: Thank you for that, Larushka. Hollywood is, as you mentioned earlier, having a full Gen Z takeover right now. Zoom horror is now a thing. So you may have seen headlines over the past week, like 20-year-old YouTuber becomes the youngest ever director to have a number one film at the box office. Directed by Kane Parsons, a.k.a. Kane Pixels, Back Rooms has shattered expectations. Made for $10 million, it opened with $118 million worldwide. So the Back Rooms of the title are essentially disturbing abandoned rooms with seemingly no end in sight. It could be an empty office block, a hallway, a corridor, unsettling kind of in-between zones or liminal spaces. The concept emerged in 2019 when anonymous users on message board 4chan were asked to post disquieting images that just feel off. That grew into a hugely popular YouTube miniseries with creator Kane Parsons, then 16, at the helm. It proved so captivating that Hollywood studio powerhouse A24 hired Kane Parsons to create the film adaptation. The film story follows a furniture store owner, Chiwetel Ejiofor, who finds a secret doorway that leads him to an endless stretch of nondescript rooms.
1: I found something. In the store. The place. Look, I know how this sounds, but you gotta understand, it's massive in there.
4: I'm not saying I don't believe you.
1: Okay, I'm gonna come back here with proof.
21: When Kane Parsons spoke to Jason DeRosso on ABC Radio National's The Screen Show, he told him when Hollywood came knocking.
5: It was about 1 month after I put out the first short, so that was beginning of 2022. You know, I was 16 at the time. I had no real interaction with the industry whatsoever. I had this audience that was already being built online and was already there for the series, and I was already very immersed in this project creatively, and I think I was just thinking about all the ways in which it could go wrong, so the focus was really for me, like, what story can we tell that is inside of this world? Because any film we do, it needs to be a sort of foot-in-the-door experience for people who have never interacted with backrooms before. So what is something that is not going to, like, feel like you're cramming all of this dense information from years online into a single film?
23: I mean, you didn't invent the notion of backrooms, but you really popularized this notion. You know, I thought I'd meet someone who had a misspent childhood, going through staff-only doors or fire exits and going to places you weren't supposed to explore as a kid, right? But I read somewhere that you were partly inspired by your experience online or in a video game called Portal 2.
5: I think it definitely planted the seed. I think in general, I get very attached to setting and to locations, and I feel the character of places pretty strongly. You know, most of my life I've spent either trying to either draw places, never really people. I can't draw or represent people. It's always been an emphasis on the spaces. And so I think backrooms just really appealed, you know, before I was doing anything with it. I think like the notion of what this project was, it's touching on the human mind's interaction with physical space and how memories are a tool to try to predict the future, to preserve oneself and live longer. And like what happens, like, just how, like, what purpose do they still serve, these physical locations and, like, the sort of maps that our brains make?
23: Chiwetel Ejiofor's character, Clark, is this man with, you know, a divorce behind him. He's full of resentment and he's stuck in mental loops, I suppose. So the backrooms, in a way, is this symbol of that internal mishmash that he's working his way through. Is there a danger, though, do you think, with backrooms that you can explain it too much, that part of the fascination is that you can never quite explain it?
5: Yeah, well, I think that's what the goal with the film has always been. This is, you know, I think true of most good science fiction. It's science is inherently about making your best guess. And in this case, there's something that is obviously deeply, you could say, unnatural, but it exists in the world. So therefore, inside this story, it must be natural and there must be an explanation. But I think when a character witnesses some very strange, hard to explain phenomenon, we're with them for that. And when, you know, Clark or anyone else espouses, like, you know, what they think or believe, it's kind of feels more like a guess than anything else. They're not going to be told if they were right or wrong.
21: Kane Parsons talking about his film Backrooms. Larushka Ivanzadeh, as our critic today, you've already singled out Obsessions. What did you think of Backrooms?
22: Oh, I love Backrooms. It just is a remarkable piece of visionary filmmaking. I feel like part of my soul is still wandering, or my psyche is still wandering
21: the
22: Backrooms. Trapped in there. And it's just, it felt more astonishing because it just felt like the future of film and you're seeing it right now. That he's come from this completely different background than most filmmakers. Most filmmakers, if they were making a short at the age of 16, they'd be doing it as a Hollywood calling card. And Kane Parsons seems to have very little interest, in fact, in making a Hollywood film. If they hadn't approached him, he'd probably still be very happily making his YouTube series. And I think that's what he's continuing to want to do after that.
13: So do you think, because there have been many editorials that are suggesting that these YouTubers are in fact saving cinema, because if you've got 200 million followers on your YouTube channel, a percentage of those are going to go to a movie theatre and see your film on the big screen.
22: Yeah.
13: But the audience is inbuilt. What are your thoughts on this?
22: I think what was lovely is if you went and saw Backrooms on its opening weekend, that most of the audience was made up of young people, which is such a rare thing, and they were packing it out and they were paying a lot of attention to the screen. I think lots of people think that they haven't got that attention span, that all be sitting there on their phones, but actually they were completely captivated by this. And when I saw it with an audience of quite young people at the end, normally with something like that, because it was an early screening, it'd be full of influences, everyone would be whooping because it was a horror and kind of clapping, and instead of which everyone was just sort of, what was that about? And everyone came out talking and really engaging with the film. It was so interesting.
13: I mean, horror isn't my jam, but I loved the production values and the visuals. And it reminded me so much of Apple TV's Severance. And in fact, the Severance creator, Dan Erickson, has said that the Backrooms phenomenon on the internet inspired some of Severance's setting. And I got the concept of this film, but then when the, let's just call it squelch, because I don't have horror vocabulary, when the squelchy bits arrived, I slightly disengaged. Are those the bits that, as a horror fan, take you to another level?
22: I don't know. I think some horror fans will be a bit disappointed because they'll be expecting more squelchiness and jump scares than they might have got. This is much more a vibe film. It's like an uncanny film. It's a film that sort of creeps under your skin and disturbs you. So it's not an all and out sort of jump out of your seat type film. If you want that, see Obsession, because I jumped out of my seat so much. So hard when I watched Obsession that I actually bit my tongue.
13: Oh my goodness.
22: That should
13: be on the poster, shouldn't it?
22: But yeah, this is a much more sort of unsettling vibe. And yeah, Severance, The Shining, films like Being John Malkovich and David Lynch particularly all felt like touchstones for me. But I don't know if Kane Parsons has even seen all of those. I don't think they're his sort of cultural touch notes at all.
13: No, exactly. Thank you, Larushka. You're with The Arts Hour and I'm Nikki Beatty. The fictional British spy James Bond began life in the novels of Ian Fleming before being turned into the iconic on-screen 007, depicted by a number of actors, from Sean Connery, the only one in my opinion, to Roger Moore and, most recently, Daniel Craig. What you may not be aware of is that the book versions of James Bond stories have also gone through interpretations and reimaginings. Following Ian Fleming's death, his literary estate has authorised a number of so-called continuation novels, and the latest has been penned by British writer Vaseem Khan. Called Quantum of Menace, it focuses on Q, the code-named agent who provides Bond with state-of-the-art gadgets and spying tech. At this year's Hay Festival in Wales, Vaseem told the BBC's Samira Ahmed why he wanted to shine a light on this peripheral character.
0: So Q is booted out of MI6, so it's a contemporary novel. He's about 50 years old. He's a man at sea because he spent 3 decades fighting the evils of the world at MI6, and now he doesn't know what to do with himself. And then he receives a cryptic note from his childhood friend, Peter Napier, who's a quantum computer scientist, hence the title, Quantum of Menace, which draws him back to his small hometown just outside of London. He hasn't been back for 3 decades for a reason that you'll find out if you read the book, because he's not convinced, because Peter has died under mysterious circumstances and Q wants to reinvestigate.
6: So one of the challenges in updating the threat that the hero is dealing with is, you know, it's quantum computing. So how much research went into that?
0: Well, I've been lucky that for the last 2 decades I've worked at University College London. And one of the things that I manage, I'm not an academic, I should say, a brilliant academic colleague to do the actual work, but I help run a centre called the Centre for Future Crime, which sounds very Tom Cruise Minority Report. But none of my colleagues are running around without their vests on and riding bicycles off cliffs. We're looking at how modern technologies, emerging technologies, might be used by criminal actors. And so quantum computers are probably 10 or 15 years away, but what I do with these books, this series, is introduce, because Q is a science guy, is to introduce these kind of technologies that perhaps are being introduced at a rate of change without the necessary guardrails. And of course, we all know about artificial intelligence now. Quantum computing is going to be the next order of magnitude for computers. And when you marry quantum computing to artificial intelligence, it's going to change the world in profound, exhilarating ways, but also quite frightening ways if the proper precautions aren't taken.
6: Yeah. I want to say, part of the fun of the book is creating Q's backstory. The James Bond is obviously always on his mind. Tell me how you decided to use or to have James Bond's presence, even if it's a mental presence some of the time.
0: Yeah, when they invited me in to talk about this opportunity, they didn't tell me what it was for. So they've got the Ian Fleming's family, they've got a publishing arm. And I went in thinking, you know, has my time come? I know they're auditioning for the next Bond. Is it time for a brown Bond? But it wasn't. I mean, what's Pierce Brosnan got that I haven't got, no, other than looks and charm? So for me, it was very much a case of trying to create a person who I think most people would be able to relate to, as far as Q is concerned.
6: Now, I gather that the Ian Fleming estate has put trigger warnings in and re-edited aspects of the original novels, the Fleming novels, for their, and it's no secret, dated attitudes to sex and race. And I wonder how you approached writing James Bond characters in modern times without making them unconnected to the originals that people love.
0: Well, I think because my mission on this pun intended, for these books was to create not spy novels, but contemporary crime novels that would appeal to a broad audience. And because I myself, as a British Asian, who grew up watching James Bond with my dad in particular, my mum was not so much of a fan because every time Bond got amorous on screen, she'd make me change the channel. But for me, I considered it a great honour, and I wanted to show Bond and Q in a way that would appeal to a wide range of people in contemporary

0: contemporary, in not just contemporary Britain, but whoever reads sort of this kind of crime fiction.
1: Got to ask, who's your favourite Bond then? The film ones.
0: I grew up with Roger Moore, so yeah. Roger Moore is my favourite.
1: Excellent.
0: why are we laughing? He's lovely.
1: I know, he was lovely.
2: Sean Connery.
0: Yeah. Well, the one thing I love about Sean Connery was that scene from, I think it's Goldfinger, when he's strapped to the table and Goldfinger is using a laser. And what's amazing about the Bond films is that they are often a showcase for the latest technology. That was the first time lasers were depicted on screen.
3: Wasim Khan. Our cultural critic this week is Larushka Ivanzadeh. What do you make of so-called continuation novels?
4: I mean, I think they always come across, they come up against that challenge of, do you basically channel the original author and create a pastiche of what you're doing? Mm. Or do you create kind of your own novel using the characters that we all love from those original books? And I guess the best, finest examples are the ones that are going to take a character out of the story. Then it becomes a more literary and interesting thing rather than just keeping the IP alive for the estate.
3: Because they can make the TV series from this, they can make the next film from this.
4: Yeah.
3: Is there a classic character from fiction that you'd like to see reinterpreted by a new writer, or do you just sort of believe they should be left alone?
4: I mean, it can be done well.
3: Has it been?
4: I suppose, like, the Wide Sargasso Sea.
3: That was the only example I could come up with, though.
4: Yeah, of the Mad Woman in the Attic from Charlotte Bronte, from Jane
3: My
4: Eyre.
3: Sister played her when I played Jane Eyre.
4: Or the Flashman series. So that was, you know, continuing the bully from Tom Brown's school days and making him the hero of these books.
3: Good example.
4: Maybe from film, taking that sort of, like, he has done with Q, of taking that lesser-known character within a film or a book that you know and seeing that through their eyes. I was thinking of, because we sadly lost Diane Keaton last year, of taking her character, Kay Adams, from The Godfather.
3: Yeah.
4: Because she was that American outsider and seeing that story through her character.
3: Oh, that's a good idea.
4: I'd be really interested in that, as her as the protagonist of the story. Because it's such a male world, and that often turns me off all those mafia stories, but her character always fascinated me.
3: That's really interesting. Writing a new James Bond novel is nowhere near as contentious as casting a new Bond for the films. But I am going to ask you, Larushka, who do you think would make a good next James Bond?
4: We've been through so many now, haven't we? Like, Idris Elba has definitely aged out by this point. It's been so long that we've been talking about it.
3: Can you be aged out then?
4: I know, but maybe you can't, because it depends when you set the new Bond, doesn't
3: exactly.
4: it? I mean, I know Callum Turner, a.k.a. the new Mr. Dua Lipa, they got married last week. He is obviously in the running to be the next Bond. You know what? I just sort of feel like maybe it's just time to kill him off altogether. I know, but I was just thinking, like, do you remember when Judi Dench called Bond a dinosaur in GoldenEye? That was in 1995, he was a dinosaur.
3: Was it?
4: And I do feel like, well, maybe now we should just maybe let him rest. Or go back to super young, because they have those Charlie Higson books about the young Bond.
3: A series of five books.
4: So you could have, like, schoolboy Bond.
3: That's going to be for children.
4: Yeah, and it's going to be more like a TV series, perhaps.
3: Yeah, exactly. Thank you so much, Larushka. That's it for part one of the show. But don't go away. Still to come, I'll be talking to Mexican-American filmmaker Alex Kawam. We'll hear from actor Leah Woodall and Heated Rivalries creator Rachel Reed. The Arts Hour's back after this.
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3: Still to come on the Arts Hour with me, Nikki Beatty, I talk to the Mexican-American filmmaker Alex Kawam about his new horror movie, The Remedy. We hear from the Canadian writer of Heated Rivalries, Rachel Reed, and there's Belarusian jazz. All that and more still to come on the Arts Hour. Welcome back to the Arts Hour from the BBC World Service with me, Nikki Beatty. And if you've only just joined us, in the first half of the show, we heard from British actor and first-time director Kristin Scott Thomas, American YouTuber Kane Parsons, whose horror movie Backrooms is really making history, and author Vaseem Khan, who's written a new James Bond novel. Our cultural critic, Larushka Ivanzadeh, is still with me in the studio, where I'm delighted to say we will be joined by the filmmaker Alex Kawam to talk about his new horror movie, The Remedy, very shortly. But first, Heated Rivalries might be set on ice, but it's one of the hottest TV series on air. Get it? You'll meet Shane, who's Canadian, and Ilya, a Russian. Good-looking young players on rival ice hockey teams in North America. Off the rink, they are infatuated with each other. Brave stuff to put on TV when gay sportsmen who are out are few and far between. The series, written and directed by Jacob Tierney, follows them through a decade of yearning and secret assignations, and the show has made international stars out of Hudson Williams and Connor Story, who were, prior to the series dropping, jobbing waiters. But the person who dreamt it all up is a woman, Canadian author Rachel Reed, whose sexually explicit novels have now sold in their many millions. She spoke to the BBC's Kirsty Walk, who asked the writer whether she's been surprised by the huge global success of the TV adaptation.
2: I definitely know from being an author for about a decade now that not every story is for everyone. And I thought most people would be very dismissive of this show, you know, because I did think it was very niche. It's a very unlikely hit. It is sexually explicit. It is a queer romance. It is about hockey. It's Canadian. It's fairly low budget. It has unknown actors. Like, it shouldn't be a hit by any stretch of the imagination. It was based on books that were largely unknown, which, like, with a cult following. It's just like there's nothing about it that should be a hit, but it is. And that was very satisfying to see.
11: So going back to the start, what was the inspiration of this idea that you wanted to create books about this rivalry on ice and this kind of rivalry that spilled over into personal lives?
2: I think rivalries in sports are very, very fun. I mean, there was one, especially in the mid-2000s and on, between Sidney Crosby and Alexander Ovechkin that really created this... I don't know, it was like these two teams, Pittsburgh Penguins and Washington Capitals, for the people that don't follow hockey. It created a massive rivalry between those two teams just because they had these two superstars who were both supposed to be like untouchable, and they kind of entered the league around the same time, around the same age. I just thought it'd be fun to write a book about that kind of thing, the specific pressures that would be on those people in the rivalry while they're also just trying to generally make their sports career better and achieve all their goals.
11: I mean, why ice hockey, apart from if you're Canadian, of course, but what was it about ice hockey that really captivated you?
2: I think I was pretty fascinated by how violent it was, how dangerous it was. I mean, here in Canada, it's such a massive cultural thing that you almost feel left out if you're not watching it. So I think I also just kind of generally had a desire as a kid to be like one of the boys and feel like a way to get in there. I don't know if it worked, but then I ended up knowing probably more about hockey than any of the boys.
11: Yes. And Jacob Tierney is working in the second series based on two other books. So what can we expect in the relationships? You've got the Long Game book plus the book Common Goal.
2: So the Long Game continues Ilya and Shane's relationship. They're still hiding. They're still playing on separate teams. They're still kind of grabbing time wherever they can. It's just that there's you know, other problems that come up now with their relationship, because now they have to kind of navigate an actual relationship with another person. So new difficulties.
3: Rachel Reed. Larushka, why do you think heated rivalries, having been moderately successful but niche, as these explicit novels, has been such a hit as a TV show?
4: I know, it does seem extraordinary, does it? You say very niche, and also the wisdom is that apparently Gen Z don't even like seeing very explicit sex on screen, and yet it's been a huge hit. But I think it's not about the explicit nature of it, it's the erotic nature of the yearning and the desire, and then the build up and the tension behind the scenes to those explicit scenes that has really captured people's
3: imagination. So this was interesting because it seems many women find gay erotica and the gay erotica in this series really appealing. Why is that surprising to certain people?
4: Yeah, well, you wouldn't think that it would be, because you'd think, well, that's about male desire.
3: Yeah.
4: But I think it allows women to, they're seeing, if they're straight women, they're enjoying the very attractive men, but also to put themselves in that position of that feeling of being desired, but without all the baggage that comes with seeing a woman on screen, perhaps, mm-hmm. and imagining all the sort of, you know, I suppose the sort of power dynamics and sexism that might come with that, and that sort of seeing a heterosexual relationship, instead of which it's sort of freed into this more fantasy zone.
3: Yeah.
4: They can have that, you know, that very different gaze on it.
3: Thank you so much, Larushka. You're listening to The Answer from the BBC World Service. Let's turn from steamy to chilling now as we turn the Arts Hour spotlight onto our guest today, Mexican-American filmmaker Alex Kawam. His latest film, The Remedy, has its world premiere, or premiere as you would say, Alex, at this year's London South by Southwest Festival. It's a supernatural, psychological and quite squelchy horror film that explores in part the dangerous consequences of tampering with forces beyond our understanding. Jason, a devoted but exhausted son, cares for his terminally ill mother, Maria, in a state of increasing isolation and emotional strain. He's sleep deprived and overwhelmed and has really vivid nightmares. At the same time, his sister Rachel returns home after being released from psychiatric care. Convinced that a malevolent presence has taken root within the house, she turns to forbidden spiritual practices in an attempt to protect their family. And then there's the potion.
12: With precise, repeated doses of my ancient herbal formula, these spirits take hold of any disease and bind with it.
3: The actor, Doug Jones. Where did the idea for The Remedy actually come from, Alex?
13: This come from because originally we had another film planned, but it was not taking, you know, place. So me and Daniel, who is the writer of the film.
3: Daniel Kuhlman.
13: We talked about it, and it was like, you know what? We both have, you know, family members who have going through this, like, complicated, you know, illness or whatnot. So we wanted to express that in a horror film. But obviously, you know, to have the essence of, like, what it is for families to go all the way in, to do everything they can in their power to save their families. But also, you know, in the horror genre, gothic world. And I think we did an interesting piece. I'm excited.
3: So why did you set it in 1988 in California?
13: I'm a big fan of the 80s. I love the 80s. I feel like it's one of the best.
3: Were you born in the 80s?
13: No. I was born in the 90s. But, you know, while growing up, you know, my brother was born in the 80s. So I have a lot of influence of, you know, cinema, my music, my parents. So I love that trend of, you know, the VHS and the whole, I don't know, I'm a nostalgic, if you want to call me like that. And I think it's more interesting that than 2000-something story.
3: So Jason is a son who will do almost anything to save his dying mother. Can you tell us a bit more about how grief, guilt and love plays a role in this film?
13: Yeah, so this is based on something that, like I said, happened to us, you know, privately in different scenarios. And I think Jason, the intensity of like trying to help the mom, you know, he takes pills also to be able to sleep. But there's a point that he can't sleep And then he starts to like drink. So it's a lot of like psychological and a lot of like tension in terms of like how this disease also affects the families, right? There's a lot of traumas that both characters have, Jason and Rachel.
3: Yes.
13: Society really pushes us to a corner, right? Of like, this is the way you have to be. This is the way. Because, you know, the sister gets episodes throughout the film.
3: Episodes of poor mental

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1: It's the remedy, but in horror, the cure is often worse than the disease. What does this film suggest about our willingness to accept really quite dangerous solutions when we're desperate to help someone?
2: Yeah, I mean, it's like I said, like you do everything in your end to help others, even if you don't know how to. And I think we've all been there. Like one of my grandmothers, she was very ill with emphysema. You know, and she got more sick, and you know, we did everything. She was in the hospital for 2 months. It was very, very bad.
1: Oh.
2: And my dad, who is a doctor, he tried everything, and my grandfather too, and they couldn't save her. I mean, it was so advanced, the illness, but I saw them. You know, I saw them like punishing themselves, like it's our fault, and I was like, it's not your fault, and that was when I was a kid.
1: That must have been traumatic for you.
2: Yeah.
1: The family home that you are in, that the film is set in, it's both beautiful and ugly.
2: Yeah.
1: So the set design is busy, it's cluttered, it's dark. There are lots of things everywhere, heavy old furniture and throne chairs and damask fabrics. Tell me about your vision for this house.
2: I wanted a house that was very old, but very rustic, but also like with these pieces, elements of like weirdness.
1: Mm.
2: And in L.A., there's, you know, old houses. But when we did scouting and I saw this house, I was like, okay, it has it's the house, but we got to put, like, you know, these paintings here and there. So I spoke to my production designer, Kristin Mulli, and I was like, hey, I really want to go weird in terms of we have, like, animals, we have, like, paintings. Also, he's going through the trauma. So a good big element of the film is the art, you know, in the walls and everything. And I feel like we did something really interesting, that it gives you like the weirdness, but also like, oh, it's a beautiful home. No? So I love the house. You know, I'm a horror guy.
1: You're a horror guy.
2: Yeah.
1: You come from Mexican and Lebanese cultural traditions. And they are both traditions that are rich in family, faith, healing, and the unseen world. So did any of those influences make their way into The Remedy?
2: Yes, absolutely. You know, we in Mexico, we embrace the death, you know, el Día de Muertos, Day of the Dead, and I love it. I love how we, you know, we respect the death, but also we're happy in the sense of, like, you know, they're resting and we're celebrating them. And I feel like that plays a, you know, very good role in all my movies, because I feel like that's part of my culture.
1: Yeah.
2: And then the Lebanese side is the same thing, just because. So my great grandfather was Catholic and then he moved to Mexico. I have no idea why, but he moved there, and that's where my family started to grow.
1: Right.
2: And then, yeah, we're Catholic. Obviously, we're very conservative in that sense.
1: Mm-hmm.
2: So it plays a big role in everything that I do. My mom would be proud of this.
1: Oh, really? Oh, sure. Good.
2: Or my dad.
1: So your previous film, Failure, was technically audacious. It all unfolded in a single take. What was the creative challenge that kept you awake at night for this film?
2: Oh, that's a good question. Because that one was, it was like life, you know, 87 minutes, like nobody can do a mistake. And I love it. I love Wonders because it's just very organic and it's very real. I feel this one, it was the whole opposite. We were showing so many scenes every day. Mm. We had 220 scenes in the script. So I'm going the opposite. Instead of like not cutting, I'm cutting a lot.
1: Yes.
2: And it's a lot. It's a lot to be like shooting a lot of scenes. But also for the actors, the challenge to like I said, hey, Alex, like, hey, we shot scene 29 and we're scene 109. What is my mental state? Like, where am I?
1: Mm.
2: You gotta cheer your cast because it's a whole game of emotions and it's not easy, right, in this house. So I feel like that was the main challenge. The main challenge was to keep the essence, even though we were jumping in time, like back and forth.
1: But I mean, when you say you were jumping back in time, back and forth in time, film is not shot chronologically, or very rarely. It's not shot in order of the film's story.
2: Of course.
1: You shoot according to, if there are scenes to be shot,

0: shot in a kitchen across a 2.5 hour film. All the filming that has to be done in that kitchen is done consecutively.
1: Yes.
0: So that you use that set and location and then you can pull it down and move on to the next one. So you are always, as an actor on films in multiple room locations, having to think...
1: Jumping in time, like back and forth.
0: But I mean, when you say you were jumping back and forth in time, film is not shot chronologically, or very rarely. It's not shot in order of the film story.
1: Of course.
0: You shoot according to, if there are scenes to be shot in a kitchen across a 2.5 hour film, all the filming that has to be done in that kitchen is done consecutively.
1: Yes.
0: So that you use that set and location and then you can pull it down and move on to the next one. So you are always, as an actor on films in multiple room locations, having to think...
1: It's one of those things that we have so many scenes in the kitchen, in the living room, in the rooms, that I feel like I love the experience, but at the same time, I miss my oneers.
0: Oneers meaning one take. And what do you think horror can reveal about human nature that other genres struggle to reach in terms of cinema?
1: I feel like it's you know, I don't want to give it like this, but humans are animals in a way. And what I love about horror is it stays with you. You see the raw of what a human can do. For example, Texas Chainsaw Massacre, I love that film. It's one of my favorite films. And that film, when I saw it when I was a kid, I was not supposed to see it.
0: I was about to say, what kind of parents do you have?
1: No, they didn't know.
0: Same here.
1: And so I love that film because it really stayed with me. I have these images where in other genres I've seen movies that they mark me, but in a different way. So I feel like human condition in horror, it's really a thing, right, that is shown on the screen.
0: Alex Kowam, thank you so very much. And if you like what you heard, seek out The Remedy when it hits theatres later this year. And we love to hear from you when you've seen, read, listened to, or experienced something that you want to share with the world. So do email theartshour@bbc.co.uk. You're listening to The Arts Hour from the BBC World Service. Leo Woodall is a British actor whose star is on the rise. He played Renée Zellweger's youthful fling in Bridget Jones' Mad About the Boy, the hero in the Netflix film One Day, and he stole much of the attention in the second series of the hit TV show The White Lotus as the resort's womanizer, who's also rather partial to older men. He can currently be seen on the big screen playing the lead in the film Tuna. He plays a young piano prodigy whose career ambitions are destroyed by a rare hearing condition. Taken under the wing of an old family friend, played by double Oscar winner Dustin Hoffman, he makes a modest living as a piano tuner until his ability to hear the faintest sounds makes him useful to local gangsters. Leo Woodall spoke to the BBC's Nick Grimshaw.
2: So in Tuna, I played Nicky White, and he has a condition called hyperacusis, which, you know, years prior to when you meet him, had basically forced him to stop playing the piano, which he was gifted at doing. And he now just tunes pianos in these sort of mansions in the tri-state area with his sort of uncle and boss, played by Dustin Hoffman.
3: Excuse me?
4: Yes, ma'am?
3: The toilet's leaking. I'll give you an extra 100.
5: What'd she say?
6: She wants us to fix the toilet.
5: We're piano tuners. We fix pianos.
3: 200.
5: 500, we'll talk.
7: Dustin Hoffman is, I mean, you're fantastic, but Dustin Hoffman is so fantastic. He's really good, isn't he? I love the character that he plays as well, because I love, like, an old complaining man.
2: Yeah.
7: I really love that.
2: Yeah.
7: Like someone that's, like, long in the tooth.
2: Yeah, a rambler.
7: Yeah, I love it.
2: Yeah.
7: I love that sort of guy. And what did you learn from going to work with someone like Dustin Hoffman? Come on.
2: Oh, man. I mean, there was so much to learn, but I wanted to be as much of a sponge as possible, but I also... You know, we were at work. I didn't want to constantly poke him and ask for tips and advice. he kind of treats every take like it's a rehearsal, which right. means he just kind of throws everything at the wall,
7: uh-huh.
2: and most of it sticks. There probably would be like a 5.5 hour cut of this movie if there could be, of just Dustin Hoffman bits.
7: When you get the script, did you know Dustin Hoffman was going to be in it?
2: Yes, I don't know if it was official, but right. it was close.
7: So they sort of dangled the Dustin carrot.
2: Yeah, and I got to the Dustin carrot.
7: I don't know.
2: The carrot was dangling.
7: Yeah.
2: And I got to, you know, read the script with him in mind, uh-huh. which was, you know, fun and useful.
7: Mm-hmm. And then I guess your breakthrough role was White Lotus, which was just had everything great about telly. It's got, you know, glamour and satire and discomfort, and mm-hmm. it's sort of an icky, brilliant watch as well. Was it quite surreal as it felt to watch when you were in that? And did you have any idea of how it was going to blow? I guess the first series had been a huge success.
2: I knew that it was a needle mover. I knew that it was a big deal to be part of it, but I didn't really know what the knock-on effect really would be. Certainly didn't know that everybody watches it.
7: No, like, truly.
2: Like, literally everybody watches it.
7: Yeah, and I guess it's like one of those things that's just like discussed, you know, endlessly on the internet.
2: Like, and like the demographic, it amazed me how, you know, teenagers and 80-year-olds would come up to me and talk about the show, which is pretty rare. I think.
7: Yeah, I bet. Kind of touches all bases, absolutely. Yeah. And then another thing I wanted to talk to you about, speaking of range, is you're going to be doing a new Lord of the Rings film, Gollum, The Hunt for Gollum, is the film. I know we can't talk about it in depth right now.
2: Yeah, I mean, I know it's going to be a huge deal for any Lord of the Rings fans, and hopefully for any newcomers, it'll stand up by itself, and Andy Serkis is directing, and so, you know, he's already got that Lord of the Rings sort of blood in him. And I'm such a huge fan of the movies that this is a boyhood dream for me.
7: Yeah, I bet. That's mad.
2: I guess Congratulations. I go to New Zealand and ride a horse.
7: Have you done it?
2: Kill an orc.
7: Has it started?
2: Not yet.
7: Oh, well, massive congratulations Thank on that. You.
0: Leo Woodall, and the film is Tuna Larushka. Tell us what you thought about the film.
4: Oh, it's a terrific little film. It's definitely one that you should seek out, particularly when it comes onto streaming, I'd say. And what makes it so good, as well as the performances, is it's so many films rolled into one. I love a film that starts in one way and then becomes a totally different film. So it starts as this kind of like very easygoing, laid-back family drama, sort of buddy comedy between Leah Widow's character and Dustin Hoffman's character. And then it sort of evolves into a heist thriller. It's sort of a drama about artistry. And it's a surprisingly sweet romance as well.
0: Ah, that's good.
4: And it's got the young and the old. It's got all the different generations in it. Yeah, lovely sort of performance from Leo Woodall. I mean, this is the film that will make him into a Hollywood star.
0: Oh, do you think so?
4: I think it's, you know, it's got that qualities perhaps of, well, Brad Pitt, but also I was thinking obviously Riz Ahmed, because it reminds you a bit of Sound of Metal.
0: Ah, well, I was going to come to that as well, because films about and from the deaf communities have struck real chords with people and critics recently. So the Oscar-winning Coda, and then, yes, Riz Ahmed in The Sound of Metal. Why do you think that is? What's going on here?
4: Maybe it is about the deafness aspect, or the hard of hearing aspect, and that as an identity. I suppose the difference is, rather than seeing it as a disability, which we might have seen in previous sort of Hollywoodizations of deafness.
0: Yeah.
4: But I think it's also about sound, and I think it's foregrounding sound and working out that radical sound design can create such amazing experiential cinema. So in Tuna, the sound designer is Johnny Byrne, who also did The Zone of Interest, which was amazing ambient sound to convey that kind of the industry.
0: The sound was everything.
4: Next to the death camps of the Nazi death camps. And here in Tuna, you really feel that you're almost experiencing the world through the Leo Woodall character's, well, through his ears. Mm. So when he winces, when he has got this hypersensitivity to sound, when you hear a loud noise, you wince in the cinema along with him. And it's very, it's very absorbing.
0: Thank you, Larushka. Finally, on today's Arts Hour, Belarusian jazz. Soyuz are an outfit originally from Belarus's capital, Minsk, who are now based in Poland's capital, Warsaw, and they recorded their latest album, Croc, in Sao Paulo, Brazil. Soyuz recently performed live on the BBC for Giles Peterson, and here's a taste of that session. I'll let the band introduce themselves.
8: Hello, it's a pleasure to be here, and thank you for inviting us. I'm Alex Chumok, and here are my bandmates, Mikita Arlo, Igor Vishnevsky, and Albert Karch. I'm a producer, and I'm coming up with ideas, and I'm, like, composing songs and arranging them, and we started that with Mikita, and we did that for 9 years, already, and then we moved to Poland in 2022, and we met Albert and Igor shortly after, and incorporated them into the band. Now we have this live version of Soyuz, which is like a different dimension, a different world. Albert and Igor, they are very much from the improvisational scene. We always had these moments of like improvisation in between songs, so that was part of Soyuz from the day one. Now we have this component even more solid.
9: The more we play, the more it sort of morphs into a new sound, I feel. Without even talking about it so much, we just naturally pushed into some new directions.
8: Now, I feel like with Soyuz, with these musicians, we can do pretty much everything stylistically and it will still sound like Soyuz.
9: Next, we're performing Nietzsche, which is a song about dreams.

the music of Soyuz. And that's it for this week's Arts Hour. Thank you for your ears, and thank you to both my guests, Alex Kawam and Larushka Ivanzadeh. For now, from me, Nikki Beatty, studio managers Jackie Marjoram and Neva Masirian, and producers Nikki Paxman and Kieran Birmingham, see you next week.

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5: Commemorating the D-Day landings in Normandy.
6: When will European capitals do something about that invasion? Or is it too late?
5: U.S. Defense Secretary Pete Hegseth criticizes Europe for not doing enough to stop the arrival of migrants on its shores. Iran accuses the U.S. of violating its obligations as a World Cup host by treating its national team unfairly.
7: The coordination issues and loss of time could affect the performance of our national team.
5: A funeral's been held for a 7-month-old Palestinian baby shot and killed by Israeli forces in the occupied West Bank.
8: To say it happened by mistake, that I didn't know you were coming here or that the bullet passed through by accident, no.
5: In Peru, people are heading to the polls to choose their 9th president in 10 years and... The Malian rock band bringing attention to the conflict ravaging the north of the Sahara on their new album.
9: Live from NPR News in New York City, I'm Dwahli Saikautau. A funeral has been held for a 7-month-old baby who was shot and killed in the occupied West Bank yesterday. The Israeli military says it is investigating that shooting involving Israeli soldiers who allegedly opened fire on a car in the territory. Nuha Musla is in Ramallah and reports the infant's parents were also wounded.
10: Palestinian Authority officials say Sam Abu Haikal was in his mother's arms when an Israeli soldier opened fire on the car in the southern West Bank city of Hebron Friday night. Both the mother and baby were struck. The child died in hospital. Israel said a soldier fired after perceiving a vehicle speeding towards them. The baby's father, Fahd Abu Haikal, told Israeli media their car had come to a complete stop at a checkpoint before they came under fire. The Israeli military said it was investigating the shooting of what it called uninvolved civilians. West Bank health officials say Israeli forces have killed more than 1,000 Palestinians, including 210 children, in the past 3 years. For NPR News, this is Noha Musleh in Ramallah.
9: Defense Secretary Pete Hegseth is in Normandy to mark the 82nd anniversary of the D-Day landings. NPR's Eleanor Beardsley reports Hegseth used the anniversary of the Allied defeat of Nazi Germany to emphasize that Europe must be responsible for its own security.
11: At the American Cemetery on a bluff above Omaha Beach, Hegseth said it is a strategic necessity for Europe to take the lead in its own security. Speaking against a backdrop of more than 9,000 American tombs, Hegseth called on allies like France to seriously face this reality with concrete steps. The U.S. has already pulled 5,000 troops out of Europe, and the Trump administration has made it clear that U.S. priorities lie elsewhere. The ceremony at the American Cemetery at Colville-sur-Mer took place several hours before the international ceremony, which Hegseth skipped. A citizens' association of one Normandy village protested Hegseth's visit, calling the appearance of, quote, a member of America's far right, the wrong symbol on a day that celebrates Allied unity. Eleanor Beardsley, NPR News, Paris.
9: FIFA says it will now allow fans to bring their own water bottles to select stadiums during the World Cup, which begins next week. Here's FIFA's Haim Oshirgi.
12: What is not allowed are hard-sided, reusable water containers which could pose a safety and security risk. But each spectator can bring with them one 20-ounce factory-sealed plastic disposable bottle of water to the stadium.
9: The statement was released in video. This is NPR News from New York City. At an annual live music festival in Toledo, Ohio, at least 12 people have been injured following gunfire at the event. Deputy Police Chief Joe Hefferman said two gunmen fired weapons, quote, probably shooting at each other. Governor Mike DeWine said on social media, Fran and I are praying for everyone impacted by the incident at the Old West End Festival. 1 month after winning the Kentucky Derby, Golden Tempo once again set the pace, capturing the third leg of the Triple Crown. Aaron Shello Levine with member station WAMC is at the Saratoga Racecourse in upstate New York, the temporary home to the Belmont Stakes since 2024.
13: The three-year-old colt again made history, coming from behind to win Saturday's Belmont Stakes. That made Golden Tempo a two-leg Triple Crown race champion this season, after not running the Preakness Stakes 5 weeks ago. In the first leg in May, trainer Cherie DeVoe became the first woman to win the Kentucky Derby, a race Golden Tempo won from the back of the pack. This weekend's victory came on home turf for DeVoe, as the Belmont was run for the third and final time in her hometown of Saratoga Springs, while its usual downstate home undergoes a $500 million renovation. Local track regular Ann Carey said she bet on DeVoe's horse.
14: Yeah, you gotta really go for the Saratoga horse. Although we like them all.
13: For NPR News, I'm Aaron Shello Levine in Saratoga Springs.
9: And I'm Dwahli Saikautel, NPR News from New York City.
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5: You're listening to the newsroom from the BBC World Service. I'm Pete Ross. The European migration policy has once again become a target of criticism from the Trump administration, showing a clear divide in attitudes on either side of the Atlantic. This time that message came from the US Defence Secretary Pete Hegseth, who has criticised European nations for allowing what he described as an invasion of migrants on their shores. He was speaking in Normandy in France, 82 years after Allied forces stormed French beaches to liberate Nazi-occupied northwestern Europe in 1944. Hegseth said in the years since D-Day, some European capitals had grown too comfortable with their hard-fought freedoms.
6: Sadly, today, different European beaches are stormed by different dangerous ideologies. Beaches in Spain, in Italy, in Greece. Boats and men arrive. When will European capitals do something about that invasion? Or is it too late? I pray not, and I believe not.
5: On Friday, the US Vice President J.D. Vance blamed the murder of a British student by a British Sikh man on what he called the mass invasion of migrants. Downing Street responded by criticising those it says are seeking to stir up division on our streets. Tobias Elwood is a former British government minister.
16: Hegseth's remarks would be discourteous, irresponsible, coming at any time from any American, let alone a senior representative. But the fact that it's happened on the anniversary of the D-Day landings is particularly telling. And many veterans and families will rightly see this as misguided, indeed insulting.
5: Our correspondent in Washington, Tom Simons, told me more about what Pete Hegseth had been saying.
17: He suggested that European countries were not doing enough to defend Western values. He said that the men who stormed ashore on D-Day knew that liberating Europe, these are his words, took industry and courage, not empty slogans, lavish summits and not communiques. And that seemed to be a reference to the US administration's feeling that some European countries are too relaxed and insufficiently prepared to invest in fighting wars. But he also made these comments about migration. He said that Mediterranean beaches were being stormed by people, and that was the words he used, with different dangerous ideologies, and he asked, when will European capitals do something about that, quote, invasion, or is it too late? I pray not, and I believe not, he said, but he was clearly very critical of that situation.
5: The US Defence Secretary's comments mark a further criticism of European migration policy by senior members of the Trump administration. J.D. Vance recently criticised UK policing of its borders. Any sense why Washington is weighing in on this issue now?
17: Well, there's a clear and obvious difference in approach and policy about migration. Donald Trump's administration, frankly, prides itself on preventing as many migrants as possible from reaching America, whereas in Europe, governments have signed up to protecting the rights of refugees through the Refugee Convention. And so there's a tone and a content here that really does demonstrate that there are differences of approaches on both sides of the Atlantic. I think the American administration is very happy, as often as possible, to make clear its feelings about its own stance and its own view of these issues. And it's clearly a cultural difference between the Trump administration and, as it would see it, European governments. Of course, he is not necessarily talking about all of the ways in which immigration is dealt with in Europe. I mean, the British government has a policy of stopping small boats coming to British shores. But clearly, Pete Hegseth is prepared to use an event, albeit a memorial event, to make a clear political point.
5: Tom Simons. Later this week, the Men's World Cup kicks off in Mexico, who's hosting the tournament along with Canada and the US. Given this is the first Men's Football World Cup ever, where one of the host nations is receiving a country it's at war with, Iran's participation in the tournament in the US was never likely to be straightforward. The Iranian team are scheduled to play at least two games in the US, and while the players themselves have been granted visas, Tehran says 15 members of its backroom staff have been refused. The team has also had to base itself in Mexico, and Iran's ambassador to Mexico, Abulfazl Pasandede, says the team will have to cross into the US on match day and leave the same day.
18: In this case, travelling for so long, going back and forth on flights, will make the players tired. The coordination issues and loss of time could affect the performance of our national team.
5: Washington says some applicants affiliated with the team had been rejected for requesting visas under false pretenses. I got more details from Manny Jasmi, a BBC sports reporter.
19: The day after America first attacked Iran, the president of the Football Federation said on television that he sort of hinted that there was doubts about Iran going to the World Cup, and there were similar sentiments from the sports minister in the subsequent weeks. I never thought there was any chance of Iran pulling out of the World Cup. They tried to get FIFA to move their games to Mexico, and there was never any chance of that happening either. But they have, as you say, moved their training ground to Mexico. And that will be a huge relief to the Iranian Football Federation, because they were worried that being in America would attract a lot of anti-regime Iranians living in the community, and the whole thing would become a circus. So that has been more or less allayed now, and the players have their visa, the coaches have their visas. It's just the sort of largely peripheral staff who haven't been given their visas. Two of them are important because they're media officers. They would expect to be at press conferences. And another two are analysts. And quite often what happens in football is at halftime, analysts using data guide the coaches about the trend of the match, which the coach may not have been aware of. So as things stand, the analysts won't have a visa either, but all of them have gone to Mexico, and the plan is that they will continue to lobby for everyone to get a visa for the States.
5: And amongst all of this, there is a major football tournament about to start for which, you know, Iran is going to be taking place. So let's talk about the sport for a second. You've talked a little bit about the impact that it's going to have on Iran's chances, but, you know, what chance do you give them, and how has this going to affect them?
19: Well, on paper, I think they're in a group that they can progress from. They've got Belgium, who are the toughest team in the group, and then New Zealand and Egypt. But leaving this visa issue aside, there's a question about whether they'll be allowed into the US the night before their matches so they can train at the stadium, which is part of the FIFA statutes. And then when the matches start, the atmosphere in the stadium among Iranian Americans, when the anthem plays, I'd be astonished if it isn't booed. These players, the Iranian regime wants them to display certain gestures that is in their favor. The opposition, the monarchists and anti-regime want them to do the opposite. And I think it's really unfair. These players are playing at the pinnacle of their sport, some of them for the last time because of their age, but they don't have the headspace that other players have that allows them just to turn up, train, eat, sleep, and play.
5: And Manny, just very briefly, I mean, this is just one of several controversies or dramas in the run-up to this tournament. I mean, how do you think it's going to go?
19: I think there will be controversies throughout, not just political, but we've seen ticket price controversies, we've seen water bottle controversies, and I think they will run and run throughout the tournament.
5: Manny Jasmi, and the tournament begins this Thursday, June the 11th, with the first game between Mexico and South Africa taking place in Mexico City. The choice is between the right, to Peru now, where people are heading to the polls on Sunday to choose their next president. The choice is between the right-wing Keiko Fujimori, who's pledged a tough military crackdown on organised crime, and the left-wing Roberto Sanchez, who's promised to expand the state and give it greater control over the country's natural resources. Peru has had 8 presidents in 10 years, and rapidly rising levels of homicides and extortions have meant insecurity, as well as political instability, has become a top issue for voters. From the capital Lima, our South America correspondent Ione Wells has been finding out what's driving people's votes.
20: Peru's capital Lima is a bustling metropolis, known for its food, its architecture, its sweeping sea views. And the bus network here is the backbone of its transport network for its 10 million or so residents. But in recent years, there's been a surge in extortions of bus drivers, leaving some fearful to take a seat near them.
21: They shot me in the legs and abdomen. I was out of work for 4 months. Now I work with fear.
20: This driver, who doesn't want me to use his real name, was shot after his company was threatened by criminals trying to extract money.
21: Although my wounds are dry, I walk and it hurts. I have never been so afraid to leave my young children. The next leader has to have a strong hand against crime. If I had money, I'd leave the country.
20: Extortions like this have soared in recent years here in Peru, with nearly 30,000 cases reported last year. There were 239 drivers killed last year alone, according to an independent observatory of crime and violence. The Conservative, Keiko Fujimori, is running for a fourth time, pledging an iron-fist approach to tackling crime and restoring order, including deploying troops to the streets to combat violence.
22: In my father's government, we worked together to defeat terrorism, and we will do that again. I declared war on the extortionists. I declared war on these criminals.
20: She's invoked the memory of her late father, Alberto Fujimori, the former president of Peru, who was known for his hardline approach on tackling insecurity. He was also convicted of crimes against humanity. Her supporters want a similar tough stance now.
23: One of her proposals is to put a heavy hand on crime. It's something sorely lacking in these times that no authority dares to do, one young supporter says. For economic stability and for democracy, we choose Fujimori, another says.
20: Fujimori's left-wing challenger, Roberto Sanchez, has promised sweeping changes to tackle inequality and corruption, including expanding government spending, nationalizing more natural resources, and reforming the tax system.
24: The hour has come for the people, a people who have never been in power, a people who are not asking for luxury or privileges, but for dignity and rights.
23: Of course there'll be nationalisation, but we're also going to accept foreign countries that want to contribute to our country, this supporter Maria says. Don't believe this negative idea that communism throws out foreign investors. Another supporter, Raul, says he thinks Sanchez will bring more investment in health, education and infrastructure outside the capital.
0: I'm in a park near the Pontifical Catholic University in Lima to ask some students how they feel about the election and what they want for their future.
1: I think there's a political exhaustion with the political class that has mobilised especially younger people who are tired with how politics is being conducted, with no real inclusion of younger voices. If Fujimori or Sanchez wins, there will be a lot of instability.
2: I will vote critically for Sanchez, not because he's my favourite option, but it is the only option that I feel can at least try to block Fujimori. I don't think she'd bring a government of change. I'd like a more modern right.
0: Speaking to Peruvians of all different ages, one thing that unites them as they go to vote for their ninth president this decade is they want an end to the political instability that has rocked this country, to tackle issues like corruption, crime, inequality. They want somebody who will be able to stay in the job long enough to really be able to make change.
5: Honey Wells reporting from Peru. You're listening to The Newsroom from the BBC World Service. A funeral's been held for a seven-month-old Palestinian baby shot and killed by Israeli forces in the occupied West Bank on Friday. Samfad Abu Hakel's family say they posed no danger. They say they were driving through Hebron. They were told to stop their car, which they did, but the soldiers fired anyway from about 10 metres away. The child's mother was wounded and is still in hospital. The Israeli military says soldiers thought the vehicle was speeding up, but has expressed deep sorrow that uninvolved civilians were hurt. The baby's father says nothing can bring back his son.
3: What happened to us is not a matter of apology. What happened is not that shots were fired by mistake and led to this tragedy. An apology in this case would amount to clearing a criminal perpetrator. To say it happened by mistake, that I didn't know you were coming here or that the bullet passed through by accident, no. There is no such thing as by mistake in this case.
5: Our Middle East analyst Sebastian Usher has been to the scene of the shooting.
4: This road is where the family was coming from Bethlehem. They were coming back to their home. A small patrol of Israeli soldiers called on the family to stop their car, which the man who was driving the car, the father of the young baby who was killed, says they did stop. The grandmother who was also in the car said they did stop. They say that there was daylight. There was no reason not to be able to see inside the car who was in there. What we've heard from people nearby, eyewitnesses, is that two shots were fired. One of these shots that we've heard from the family hit three members of the family, the mother and the father. The mother was quite seriously injured, the father not, and the baby was very seriously injured and he died later in hospital. The whole sense we get from this area is that this is a place that is continually under stress. Up there is a checkpoint. This family's house is just beyond that checkpoint. And then after that, there is a settlement. And that is what causes a lot of the stress and the pressure that is happening here. The IDF has expressed deep sorrow for what happened and said that those who were in the car were uninvolved civilians and that the case is under investigation.
5: Sebastian Usher. To South Africa, where another group of foreign migrants were evacuated from the country on Saturday following a recent surge in attacks on immigrants there. The BBC's Nomsa Maseko in Johannesburg told Rebecca Kesby more about the background to this story.
25: There has been an intensified drive in terms of anti-illegal immigration protests that have been taking place. It started late last year, around October. There have been protests at least once a month, but those protests have now intensified in almost every day. There was a protest even in the east of Johannesburg in Daveyton, where thousands of South Africans have gathered to, I suppose, put their message across about how they feel about undocumented or irregular migration. operation. And also because South Africa has local government elections in November this year, and whenever it's an election year, you see an intensity of anti-illegal migrant protests. It first started out as just politicians pitting citizens against each other. But in poor townships where the poverty, the anger and the frustration of South Africans not having jobs and blaming foreigners for being behind the high levels of crime in the country, that's quite palpable on the ground. And also the fears of this 30th June deadline.
7: Remind us, people are quite scared about the deadline?
25: The protest organizers have said that all undocumented migrants need to leave South Africa by the 30th of June. And that is seen as a threat against those who have not left the country, even those who are documented. I've seen in the last couple of weeks, businesses which I know belong to African migrants have been closed down for their own safety and security. So there is a fear, and it's quite justified, because 2008, 62 people were killed. 2009, there were also more. 2015, 2019.
7: Yeah.
25: And this is now 2026, and it's getting much bigger. But these protests are kind of forcing the government's hand into actually doing what they have been promising to do, to ensure that, because of the country's constitution, the labor laws that say that small-scale farming or a laundromat or a car wash, those businesses are only supposed to be done by South Africans. But the lines have been blurred, and that is why South Africans are feeling that they have been ignored by their government for far too long. They see that in other countries there are no protests, but undocumented foreigners or anyone who has overstayed their welcome gets deported. South Africa is the only country where actual protests have taken place, and unfortunately they have been deadly in the past.
5: Nomsa Maseko speaking with Rebecca Kesby. The group Tamacrest was formed 20 years ago in the Sahara region of northern Mali. They combined traditional local guitars with guitar-based rock. Since then, northern Mali has been ravaged by conflict involving Tuareg rebels, Islamists and the central government, which has displaced hundreds of thousands of people. Tamacrest have taken on the subject of displacement in their new album Asikel, which means journey in the Tamashek language. The band's French percussionist Cedric Morel has been speaking to the BBC's Martin Fenard about the new album and about the group's leader, Ousmane Ag Moussa.
8: Ousmane Ag Moussa, our band leader, was on the road in the last years because he had to leave his homeland, northern Mali, because of the war. Then he is living in Algeria, but he cannot stay too long in Algeria. Then every 3 months, he has to move from a country to another country. When he's in Europe, it's the same, because there is the problem of the visa.
10: And tell us about the music.
8: There is two sides. Ousmane wanted to come back to the roots of the Tamashek music. And at the same time, he wanted to give something really up to date. We use a lot the calabash and the djembe. Calabash and djembe are traditional percussion from West Africa. But at the same time, we play really rough electric guitars. We play also some synth. For example, the song Imanin. At the beginning, you cannot know you're listening a band from the Sahara.
10: And what are the lyrics about?
8: The lyrics are mostly about the personal situation and view of Ousmane, about the situation in northern Mali, the description of the traditional way of life by the war, because many people from northern Mali have to leave northern Mali to Mauritania, to Libya, to Algeria. It's a dramatic human situation. In his jam, he's speaking about the lost freedom. Because when you are in the desert, it was the total freedom. No border. You can go anywhere you want. and especially since 2023. It's really difficult for the civilian population. What we can hope is that the war will stop soon. The civilians can come back to live in their hometown. We recorded the album live to get the energy of the live music, to get something very human. The human connection when you're together is very important because it has an impact on the way you're playing. Tamikwas is not a speaker of a political party or movement. We are musicians. But Usman tried to give the feeling of the population and the civilians.
10: Are you optimistic for the future of the Tuareg people in the north of Mali?
8: Actually, the situation is really complicated. It's important to stay optimistic.
5: Very nice indeed. That's Cedric Morel of the group Tamikrest, who are currently on tour of the UK. They're in Glasgow tomorrow night in Scotland, and they'll also be going around other cities in Europe later on in the year as well. You've been listening to The Newsroom on the BBC World Service. Thanks for listening.
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0: Coming up, BBCI investigates the rise of the global manosphere. It began with the likes of Andrew Tate.
1: If a woman is going out with a man,
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0: But now, copycats have emerged around the world. I'm Jackie Wakefield, and in part two of our investigation, I go to Kenya, where one of the biggest masculinity influencers is radio host turned content creator Andrew Kibe.
3: I salute you, gents, with all the respect you deserve.
0: That's the Manosphere Messiahs after the latest world news.
4: BBC News with Pete Ross. Armenians are voting in an election which could decide whether their country continues edging towards the West or returns to its traditional ally, Russia. The party of Prime Minister Nikol Pashinyan is expected to win most votes, but not enough for an absolute majority. Iran has accused the United States of discriminatory behaviour and violating its obligations as a World Cup host. Iranian media said 15 members of Iran's coaching staff and official delegation have been refused US visas. American media reports say the US Treasury Secretary is considering using Iranian assets to pay for future damage which Iranian attacks might cause to the US's Gulf Arab allies. Iran has demanded that the US unfreeze more than $20 billion of its assets. Extra UN peacekeepers and local police have been deployed in Eastern Democratic Republic of Congo, following reports of increasing attacks on Ebola treatment centres. The government and aid partners are trying to build public trust among fearful communities. The authorities in China say they'll be inspecting any spectacles worn by the millions of students sitting their crucial national college entrance exams today. It's to make sure they're not wearing smart glasses. Anyone caught will have all of their exam scores voided. Police in the US state of Ohio are looking for two suspects who they believe began shooting at each other, injuring 12 bystanders, two of them critically. Rapid bursts of gunfire sent people running for cover in the city's historic district. A committee of MPs has said Britain has gone years without a credible defence strategy. In a highly critical new report on the UK's defence capabilities, they say the delayed release of new defence investment plan has damaged the credibility of Britain and its armed forces. BBC News.
0: We've just stepped outside of the cars, right outside our hotel. Kibe jumped out of the car and immediately, like, all these guys just swamped him. I've got no idea if they know he was coming, but they're super excited to see he's here. We're in Western Kenya with the masculinity influencer, former radio host turned content creator, Andrew Kibe. He's on a book tour, and the word's out, he's in town. Welcome to the Kenyan Manosphere, where influencers like Andrew Kibe are booming, tripling their followers in just a few years.
5: Good morning, you puny. This morning.
0: It's the same talking points, the same slang, the same misogyny and anti-feminist views.
5: I don't feel like he's a simp. He shows us that he's a simp.
0: Which you hear in the global manosphere from the likes of Andrew Tate.
6: Imagine God coming down on earth. Is he simping?
0: And many young Kenyan men are devouring it.
3: Your husband has died. Otherwise, why are you a single mom?
0: Hashtag Andrew Kibe has had 530 million views on TikTok alone. I've come to a club in a small town in Western Kenya to see what young people here think of him.
7: Can you tell me what you like about Kibe? What does he mean to you?
8: Personally, I love how Kibe brand, the branding. I've been raised by a single mom, so most of my teachings, I get them from Andrew Kibe's podcast. From masculinity to growth to personal development, he teaches me a lot. It reminds us men that never to seek validation from people, and lastly that nobody is going to save us. We need to work hard, be on time, be self-disciplined, and achieve whatever we want as men. Yeah.
7: So do you think he fills a bit of a father role?
8: Yeah, he's like a father role to me, giving advices, knowing who I am. In fact, there's a book that he released called 28 Commandments. Right now, I'm in the process of reading it.
7: And yeah. What does it say?
8: It's
7: explain?
8: Saying that a woman is never your friend.
7: Okay.
8: Yeah, a woman is never your friend.
0: It's quite a claim, and one we'll come back to later. But for now, back in the quiet of our hotel, I want to know from Andrew Kibe how he'd describe himself to people outside Kenya who don't know him.
3: I've never had to. I've never had to describe myself. Yeah. Even when I go to like interviews, when I was like, tell us about yourself, I'm like, I'm 49 years old. What part do you want to know?
7: Yeah, what's your bio?
3: I'm like, they're Jesus. I'm like, they're Savior in black. Yeah, so watch my content. I'm Jesus to you. You see, my coffee is here. Very nice. Yeah, very nice. Thank you, my lady. Bring it straight.
0: I'm Jackie Wakefield, a BBC Global Disinformation reporter, and we're going inside the Kenyan manosphere for the documentary from the BBC World Service.
1: Heartbreak is part of life. Let's stop lying to each other. You're going to be left and you're going to leave.
3: Respect yourself, my friend. Respect yourself. Treat yourself well. Eat that steak if you must.
1: Why not become a genius and say, hey, listen, it doesn't matter how much tax they charge me. Bro, I'm always going to win. I'm a winner. That's who I am.
0: Andrew Kibe isn't the only voice in the Kenyan manosphere. Another influencer, Amorix, who calls himself a reproductive health specialist, has over 2 million followers on his main platform, X. But Kibe is one of the loudest.
1: Dead. Furious.
0: And one of the most successful.
1: Tap, tap, tap, tap.
0: Please donate, he tells his fans in Swahili. I'm going to spend the money you give on hookers and alcohol.
1: Nitatumia kununua pombe na poko. Pombe na poko. Tap, tap, tap, tap. Brian, chira, chira, chira.
3: I don't know. This TikTok is stupid.
9: Missing something in your life? Wake up with us.
0: A failed pastor, Andrew Kibe began by hosting a popular radio breakfast show.
10: As a woman, you need to respect your man to a point where...
0: Later, he turned to being a content creator. It was just after the COVID pandemic, and with his message of male empowerment...
3: I salute you, gents, with all the respect you deserve.
0: He quickly attracted a dedicated audience of young men.
3: My young man, please, do not think that you're less than you really are. You are a lot more. It doesn't matter what the society has said. May have been written off many times.
0: And he has been written off before. In 2023, he was suspended from YouTube. It's believed for misogynistic content.
3: Women lie all the time. I have put all of them in one category. Women are going to lie to their kids. They lie
0: He's
3: to
0: still thriving. Andrew Kibe is on X, Instagram, and TikTok. And he's even launched his own crypto coin.
3: So it's something to look forward to, right?
0: I first met Andrew Kibe last year in 2025 in Nairobi. I was with my BBC colleague, Anita Nkonge.
11: Hello. Hi, welcome.
3: Hi.
11: Hi. Hello. Hi, I'm Jackie Wakefield. Nice to meet you.
12: Hi, Anita.
3: Right, we're here?
11: Yeah.
3: That's beautiful.
0: And full disclosure, Kibe and I didn't immediately hit it off.
3: Is the woke woman trying to shut down the man with a word she cannot even explain? What do you mean? Misogyny is not hate of women?
11: That's what the word means.
3: Where is it? It's hate of women.
11: Yeah.
3: Let's look it up. I have never even looked it up. Misogyny. Misogynist. A person who dislikes, despises, or is strongly prejudiced against women. Who in the world is like that? We've all been born by women. Why would we hate women? No man hates a woman. We love you. We are like gods to you. Worship us.
11: Why not just respect both ways? Why does it have to be worship one way or the other?
3: How do I respect somebody you want to sleep with? The word respect is useless to a woman. I shouldn't respect you. I mean, when I look at you, you're a sexual being.
0: Anita asked the next question. I thought it was pretty straightforward.
12: What's one thing you'd want the world to know about you and what you stand for?
3: Do not believe BBC. Yeah, BBC are full of yeah. Are you going to leave the BBC part in?
0: A little while after that interview, Kibe invited us to come along on the book tour. The book's subtitle is A Journey into Manhood, And he told us he'd written it because men today are lost.
13: Welcome to Kisumu, ladies and gentlemen. This is Kisumu International Airport. For your own safety and comfort, kindly remain seated.
0: Our first stop is in the small fishing town of Bondo, where Kibe is due to visit the university. There's an excited energy in the air as students gather to wait for him. They're mostly aged between 18 and 21. I notice one student we'd met at the nightclub. He tells me his name is Ryan.
7: How long have you guys been waiting for Kibe here?
14: Approximately for the last 3 hours we've been here, but we're optimistic that in the next 5 minutes he will be here.
7: And what's the vibe for today? Is Kibe going to speak? What's going
14: to
7: happen?
14: Yeah, for sure. He's going to give a speech. He's going to engage with the students. They're going to have a very fruitful and healthy discussion.
7: There's mostly men. Are any women coming?
14: You know that being that Kibe is much masculine, we were just able to reach to the men. We tried reaching our girls or other women, but most of them were not interested.
0: When he does finally arrive, the male students swarm Kibe's van.
15: SG! Gentlemen. Be at your best behavior. Thank you. Yeah. You guys all read the book.
0: Yeah. Kibe asks them if they've read the book.
15: Rule number one is wake the f*** up.
0: He chats, signs some books, plays some pool with them.
15: We have 10 minutes.
0: He stays 25 minutes and then he's gone. I arranged to meet up with Ryan later. I want to understand more about how influencers like Andrew Kibe attract young men like Ryan and why they look up to him. But first, I want to hear from the female students.

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1: I feel like he has some hatred. I don't know whether I can say it's hatred or that mentality that he can't maybe associate with this other gender. He even has bought Kibes books. Wherever you find him, he is carrying a laptop and that book.
2: Vera says it's not easy to be friends with boys who follow Kibe. A fellow student called Joy agrees.
3: I can say at some point it's getting worse. For those who follow Kibe's teachings, they'll find them saying ladies are less capable, less deserving of the leadership positions, and that's really hurting us as ladies, because we all believe that we are capable of everything.
2: In recent student elections, Joy says that female students standing had to have a male student standing with them or they wouldn't get elected. I ask her if she's seen Andrew Kibe's content.
3: Yeah, I've interacted with most of his content. It is good that he's teaching a male to be self-empowered, but this part, it is very controversial that he's despising the ladies. He usually tells the men that we ladies are not supposed to be given emotional attachment, which is not right. He's the kind of person who will preach of water, but behind the scenes, he drinks wine. There's some scenarios where he's maybe in the bars. He wants the ladies to entertain him. He likes ladies the most.
2: That's something we'll put to Andrew Kibe next time we meet. Now it's time to talk to Ryan. He's tall and assured, in his early 20s, a soft-spoken young man.
4: Can you tell us how you first discovered Andrew Kibe?
5: I first discovered Andrew Kibe when I was 18 years old. My father died 10 years ago, and I was in a dilemma of being masculinity or just remaining just a boy. You know, there's a certain role that a father plays in the family of giving his sons or daughters certain skills, advice, and maybe physical training. So I lacked all these.
4: What advice specifically do you follow?
5: Kibe states that women are just but distractors in your journey to greatness as a man.
4: Do you agree with that?
5: Of course, I totally agree.
4: Why are they distracting?
5: You know why most of our boys or men in the university are getting stressed, you know, is because of the pressure they receive from their girlfriend.
4: Is this something you've been told, or is this something that you've personally seen?
5: It is something that I have passed through.
2: Ryan dated someone in his first year at university.
5: We were doing the same course. It was peaceful, you know. It was very nice. But then I realized that this woman was cheating on me with a man who was doing gold mining near our university.
4: Were you heartbroken?
5: Of course, I was heartbroken. I remember I went to my mom, opened to her up, but again, she did nothing because she was a woman. You see, if I had a father, I could go to my father and tell him, you know, Dad, this and this happened. What should I do? Then the father could give me a way forward.
2: Ryan says young people, like him, often come to the manosphere after a breakup.
5: A lot of men or boys run to be masculine after being heartbroken by women. So the moment they're going to start being masculine and practicing whatever Kibe and Amerix teach, a number of them are going to be misogynistic. Yeah, they're going just to hate women for no reason.
2: He was like that himself for a while.
5: I was almost hating women for no reason, but because I could go back home and remember that, of course, I have my mom and I have my sister. I don't see any wrong in my sister, right? I don't see any wrong in my mom. Then why should I hate other women? So I said that I'm only going to practice the masculinity part and put the boundaries.
2: But as Ryan and I talk, I can still hear the messages of the manosphere.
6: How to tell if she's a gold digger? They are all gold diggers. They are all, including your mother.

0: All they want is money, not the thing. Money, not the thing. Yeah, that's all they want.
1: A woman who is 18 to 25 years is in her prime. I can say that she's in a market. She has got choices. Either the cosmate or babas.
2: Babas means sugar daddy.
1: Lecturer or big business people.
3: I know where women need to be placed in society. Where is that? Getting babies and raising those babies.
1: You know, in Kenya, the moment you're going to tell a lady aye or hello or excuse, you are not my type. That is going to be the response from her. And most men, being that they are stressed or depressed, what is going to be the next move? A slap. A slap to the cheeks, right?
4: So they may be quite rude,
1: yeah.
4: But does that deserve physical violence?
1: In our Kenyan society and the current boys, to them it deserves. Yeah, to them it deserves.
2: Ryan agrees to share his TikTok data with us. Scrolling through, we can see the algorithm serving the same content again and again. Catholic TikToks, Kenyan dance trends, relationship advice, hustle tips, and Kibe videos.
5: Sitting with a woman telling her your problems, you are a sick man.
2: Ryan regularly searched self-improvement, success, also masculinity tips, specifically for boys without a father, which gave him Kibe videos.
3: Teach them the best way. Don't teach them this weakness of their mothers. Because imagine a man who has the mind of his mother.
6: Hi, how are you?
7: Hi.
2: To help me understand why messages like this are gaining so much traction among young men like Ryan, and why the Kenyan manosphere is growing so fast, we've asked Kenyan academic Owino Oketch into the BBC studio.
6: Nice to meet you, I'm Jackie.
8: Owino.
2: Owino is a professor specialising in gender, sexuality and security studies. Why is it that equality between men and women is such a blind spot for this group?
7: Because while we have done work to improve access for girls, equal access into schools, what we have not successfully done is embedded gender equality education into how we think in the schools, right? As to why gender equality is important. And if that is not happening in the education system, it's not happening in the home, it's not happening in the church, it's not happening in the spaces in which these people are socialized, and what they are hearing as part of their socialization is talk from the manosphere.
2: What are they tapping into?
7: They're tapping into young men who have low self-esteem for a range of reasons. They are tapping into young men and boys with real mental health challenges. They are tapping into groups of men and boys where socioeconomic conditions are difficult. So unemployment rates are high. People do not have the resources to be able to live a meaningful life. And those vulnerabilities are the same across the globe. They just look different in different contexts.
2: And what do you think is it about Andrew Kibe in particular?
7: He does have a significant group of men who think he says things that are sensible and they believe in. I think that he has found the ability to feed into ongoing insecurities in the society. And let me give a very specific example to land this. When you have a country like Kenya where there are significant unemployment rates for young men, and you have young women in that society who are being killed for dating older men, what men like Kibe whip up is this idea that those young women are dying because they're chasing older men because of financial wealth. These young men, on the other hand, don't have that financial capability. And this is the reason why these women do not like them. Now, it is interesting as well that a sub-narrative that a lot of the manosphere also lifts up in this dynamic is around how to build your economic capacity, right? Because they argue that is the only thing women respect. So if you have a lot of money, then you're going to get these women and girls, but also economic stability or economic wealth gives you the capacity to exercise all kinds of control and violence because money speaks. So it feeds into the narrative that these young women who are being killed are dying because of their greed, and it feeds that misogynistic factory that is going on within the Kenyan context. Yeah.
4: And what do you see as like the main real world consequences of this content?
7: We are ending up with a society of young men who are being fed the idea that the only way to be a man is to be violent, whether that is through sexual violence, verbal violence, how you treat women. That's a real world consequence in terms of the next generation of men in our society who will end up leading our countries and propagating these same ideas into the laws and policies of how our countries are governed.
4: So do you think that rhetoric will correspond to trends in violence towards women?
7: I absolutely believe that it corresponds to trends in relation to violence against women. It does. You cannot disconnect it, yeah.
4: We've already heard in episode one about what the real life consequences of this rhetoric can be. And like in Mexico, Kenya has also seen a rise in the number of cases of femicide, women killed because they're women. It doesn't mean influencers are to blame, but words matter. And in the online world of the manosphere, outrage equals money. Kibe's rage bait is one reason why he does so well on social media, and that helps him to make money.
8: When it comes to making money, it's easy.
4: Asking for donations via a Kenyan money transfer app called M-Pesa.
9: Tap, tap, tap, tap, tap, tap.
4: And selling merch.
9: T-shirts are available right now.
4: When we'd met in Nairobi last year, I'd asked Kibe how much money he made.
10: Do you make a lot of money?
8: Yeah, I do.
10: Can you share how much?
8: After some crazy woman killed my YouTube channel, I was making, probably $20,000-$30,000 a month, euros. But I'm down to like 10, so I'm doing poorly.
4: We haven't been able to corroborate these numbers, but this is in a country where the average monthly salary is about $500. I remember a conversation I'd had with Kibe and a rapper he often works with, and the rapper referred to Kibe's followers not as fans.
11: Sometimes I want to buy sodas for everybody. Yeah, at times, go kill yourself.
10: Wow. Even to your fans?
11: I don't have fans.
10: Yeah, well, how would you describe the guys
4: but
10: today?
4: But as
10: then,
4: customers.
10: Who, like, super excited about you.
8: Customers.
11: Yeah.
10: Customers. Is that how you would put it?
11: No, that's those are his words, not mine.
4: After 4 days following Andrew Kibe on his tour, it's time to talk to him again.
10: We're on our way to Kibe's. This is kind of our chance to actually put to him all of the behaviours and contradictions that we've seen with him and his tour. There's no sign of Kibe or his team. We've messaged them, but we don't really know where they are at the moment. Hey, how are you?
12: Sorry,
10: what's happening?
12: We had just left to pick some breakfast.
10: Okay.
12: For the team.
10: Oh, here we go. Hey.
13: You guys are all set up?
10: You can ask a few questions.
11: The other questions you want to ask?
10: Yeah, I've got questions.
11: All right, yeah.
10: People come to you because they want discipline, they want motivation. You're a motivating figure for a lot of young men in Kenya. Do you think you're a disciplined person?
11: I'm not here to try and be anyone's anything, okay? Some days I'm disciplined. I can be anything I want to be. I am like God. Today I can be the one giving life, tomorrow I'm the one who's taking it.
10: I'm asking about whether you live the life that you tell your fans to live.
11: No, I don't tell anybody to do anything.
10: But you, in your book, it's commandments. Like, these are the things that you follow.
11: And what did I tell about the book? I told you I wrote the book for myself, right? Now, why you guys are buying the book is beyond me. It's crazy. Why would you buy the book? I've not told anybody to buy the book.
10: Kibe, you're on Twitter every day asking people to buy the book.
11: No, even when I go into the bar, I don't tell people to buy the book.
10: You do on social media. Yeah. You're posting about
11: my fans,
10: constantly.
11: If anybody is really my fan, the only thing I tell them is, make sure you send me M-Pesa. You know what M-Pesa is? M-Pesa is
10: like
11: mobile
10: app,
11: money.
10: Yeah.
11: So an M-Pesa is better than you telling me you're my fan.
10: So you just want money from followers?
11: No, I don't want anything. I just want, if you're going to communicate with me, make sure our communication is genuine. Not
10: Do you think it's fun when you speak to women in the way that you speak to women?
11: I don't speak to women.
10: Well, yeah, I guess you don't. Because the other day at the uni, you walked past a couple and you spoke to the young man asking if you could have like a go with the young woman next to him, his girlfriend. Yeah. Do you think that's an appropriate way to speak about women? I mean, you didn't even address her.
11: No, I didn't speak about her. I spoke to him. I told him, hey, listen, because I know you in campus cannot hold on to that girl of yours. I know. Right? So please make sure when you're done, you holler at your dog. It was a joke, though. Everybody there saw it as a joke. The only person who wasn't laughing was him.
10: So he didn't see it as a joke then?
11: Yeah, but to hell with him. Who cares about him? That was just a lesson to teach these young boys. You don't know how bad things are here. The most disenfranchised person in this country is the young man who's in campus. He's the poorest and with the least knowledge.
10: But how do you think it made her feel to just be spoken about like that in front of her?
11: Women love to be adored.
10: Is that adoring?
11: Yeah, they like women. That's why you dress up in short skirts. You like men to drool at you. It's not. It's nature. It's not me deciding.
10: But what you said wasn't, yeah. Oh, you look good. You weren't speaking to her. You weren't giving her a compliment. Uh-huh. Do you think that was a respectful way to speak about her?
11: It didn't matter at the time. At the time is what I wanted to say. You're asking me the wrong questions. I don't like your questions. You see, I wish you could take the camera and this guy asked me the questions, because I would get better questions from there. Mm. Yeah, you keep going into the wrong direction. So we're getting nothing here. All we're doing is just being combative. I think I'm done.
10: Okay.
11: Thank you.

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5: BBC World Service, it's 5 hours GMT. This is Weekend with Krupa Pardi. Coming up, Ukraine carries out another wave of drone attacks in Russia.
6: We find Russia like it's our own territory. Almost no resistance, not hard to reach a target.
5: We'll discuss what these increased drone attacks mean for President Putin's war plans. Also, we'll be in Armenia, where today's election is being seen as a decisive moment in the country's relationship with Russia and the West. There are also elections in Peru, where law and order emerge as some of the main campaign issues.
7: I've never been so afraid to leave my young children. The next leader has to have a strong hand against crime. If I had money, I'd leave the country.
5: Plus, more foreign nationals are evacuated from South Africa as the mood turns against migrants, and a musical treat from Northern Mali. That's all here on Weekend.
8: Live from NPR News in New York City, I'm Dwahli Saikautau. A $70 billion immigration enforcement package is headed to the House after narrowly passing the Senate Friday. The measure would provide billions in additional funding for ICE and Border Patrol through the remainder of President Trump's term, NPR's Windsor Johnston reports.
9: The bill cleared the Senate after an overnight debate that stretched into the early morning hours on Friday. Supporters say the funding is needed to strengthen border security and expand immigration enforcement operations. Democrats oppose the measure, arguing it lacks sufficient oversight and could lead to a significant expansion of detention and deportation efforts. The debate was further complicated by controversy surrounding a separate fund critics said could benefit some Trump allies, though Republican leaders insisted the focus should remain on immigration enforcement. The House is expected to take up the measure next week. Windsor Johnston, NPR News, Washington.
8: Israel's Supreme Court has ordered the Israeli government to lift a ban on visits by the International Red Cross to Palestinian prisoners. From Gaza City, NPR's Anas Baba has details.
10: The Supreme Court ruled this week that barring prison visits by the International Committee of the Red Cross contravened Israeli and international law. UN human rights experts have repeatedly concluded that Israel systematically subjects Palestinian prisoners to torture and other abuse. Israel denies allegation of systematic abuse, but the ban on Red Cross visits has prevented independent assessments. The prisoners include a prominent Gaza hospital director detained without charge since 2024. A lawyer for Dr. Hossam Abu Safiya tells NPR that he has now been placed in solitary confinement. Nasser Auda said his client was moved there after he petitioned Israel's high court to review the detention. Israel did not comment on the case. Anas Baba, NPR News, Gaza City.
8: Some SoFi Stadium workers near Los Angeles have voted to authorize a strike ahead of one of the first U.S. matches in the World Cup next week. NPR's Chandelise Duster has more.
11: Unite Here Local 11, a union representing SoFi Stadium workers, says members, including cashiers and concession workers, are demanding higher pay and job protections. The union has also asked FIFA to demand that ICE and Border Patrol play no role at the World Cup. L.A. County Sheriff Robert Luna says he was told by a local Homeland Security official that federal agents would secure games and not conduct immigration enforcement.
12: In regards to civil immigration enforcement, they told us that specifically would not be occurring at any of the games.
11: NPR reached out to FIFA and Legends Global, which manages hospitality services at SoFi Stadium, for comment but has not received a response. The union says negotiations are scheduled to continue Monday. Chandelise Duster, NPR News.
8: And this is NPR from New York City. Northwest cherries are about to ship out across the globe. This year, about 19 million boxes worth of sweet cherries have ripened up, as Northwest Public Broadcasting's Anna King reports.
13: Northwest cherries are already coming off trees. It will be a good harvest as long as it doesn't rain. Close to picking time, warm rain can pool in the divot near the stem. That can split the fruit, rendering it worthless. Eric Patrick, the president of the Northwest Cherry Commission, says this year, cherries will be sent to at least 20 different countries.
14: Canada is our largest export country, and then we go into Mexico, but then we also go into Singapore, Taiwan, Thailand, Vietnam, China, Japan.
13: Chelan, Black Pearl, and Coral Champagne cherries are some of the varieties that ripen first. For NPR News, I'm Anna King in Richland, Washington.
8: Pope Leo has arrived to Spain for the start of a 7-day pastoral visit that will take him to Barcelona and the Canary Islands. At the airport, he was welcomed by the King and Queen of Spain, and later at Plaza de Lima in Madrid, he was greeted by tens of thousands of young people waving the country's flag, which has three horizontal colors, red, yellow, and red. Some of the young believers shouted, "This is the youth of the Pope." Ahead of his visit aboard the papal plane, Leo had joked with reporters that he's competing with another VIP visiting this weekend, Bad Bunny, who has two shows in the capital. I'm Dwahli Saikautau, NPR News.
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16: Hello, it's 5:06 GMT. This is Weekend from the BBC World Service with Krupa Bardi. We're going to begin this hour with elections in Armenia, a small landlocked country in the South Caucasus region. People there are voting for a new parliament. On Saturday, reports said six candidates for a pro-Russian party who were due to stand in those elections were arrested. Armenia has been growing closer to Europe, even though Russia remains its largest trading partner. Rehan Dimitri is the BBC's Caucasus correspondent, and she joins us now from outside a polling station in the capital, Yerevan. Rehan, what is the atmosphere like there at the moment?
17: Well, it's still early hours of the morning, but I can see quite a lot of people coming in and out of this particular polling station where I'm standing right now. It's housed in the Writers' Union of Armenia, very beautiful classical building. And I've already managed to speak to one of the voters, a young man called Rafael, 25 years old. I overheard him talking to his friend, in which he said, one of the friends said, "I just wanted to tear the ballot down." And then we approached them and we asked them, and they didn't reveal who they voted for. But Rafael, being 25-year-old, he was talking about what Armenians call Artsakh. It's the territory of Nagorno-Karabakh, which Armenia lost to Azerbaijan. Lost in 2023, so Azerbaijan has full control of that territory. And it turned out that Rafael was in the army, he served in the army, and he said, "You know, I made the choice that I made, but my friends and my comrades whom I lost in the war, they're never coming back." And I think this opinion is quite reflective of the mood, particularly for younger Armenians. They are not so supportive of the incumbent Prime Minister Nikol Pashinyan, who has been in power since 2018, because this land, well, one of the reasons why they do not support him and the ruling civil contract party is because Armenia lost this territory to Azerbaijan during Nikol Pashinyan's tenure.
16: Right, so that's one factor, and that was a deal that was brokered by President Trump as well. But there are other issues at play here, namely being somewhat torn between Russia and economic interests there and aligning itself with the West as well.
17: Absolutely, Krupa. So I don't remember in my watch any elections in Armenia that drew so much international interest. And really, the impression is that this small country is like a battleground between Russian interests and this government's pull towards the West. There have been a number of bans imposed by Russia in the days running up to the June 7 election, namely pretty much all agricultural produce that Armenia traditionally sells to Russia, because Armenia is part of the Russian-led Eurasian Economic Union. So Russia banned most of the exports. That includes fruit, vegetables, flowers, cognac, mineral water. So that is one of the pressure points that Russia has been putting. But also we've seen a massive disinformation campaign at play in the run-up to the election. So tools that were used by Russia in the elections, for example, in Moldova, that has also been at play. And I'm talking about disinformation campaigns, fake narratives, deep fake videos, and it continues. There have also been reports, but that has, I haven't seen evidence of that, and we will see how the day goes today, but there have been reports that Russia is spending millions of dollars to send Armenians who live in Russia
16: right
17: to Armenia to vote on the day.
16: A story that we are watching closely. Thank you, Rohan, for that update, and we'll revisit that story later in the programme. Next, we head to the war in Ukraine. President Volodymyr Zelensky is expected to arrive in London later today to discuss the next steps as Russia comes under military and economic pressure. The meeting, which is being hosted by the British Prime Minister Keir Starmer, will also be attended by Emmanuel Macron of France and Chancellor Friedrich Merz of Germany. It comes after Russian officials said Ukraine had launched an unprecedented attack in and around St. Petersburg, where President Putin was hosting the final day of Russia's Economic Forum. The BBC managed to speak to a senior Ukrainian drone commander involved in these latest attacks, and this is some of what he had to say.
6: Operations in St. Petersburg and operations in occupied Crimea. And in both directions, north and south, we find Russia like it's our own territory. Almost no resistance, not hard to reach a target. It seems very bright prediction for future, what we can do in occupied or Russian territory.
16: Charles Hecker is author of Zero Sum, The Arc of International Business in Russia, and he joins us now. A rather positive and upbeat tone from the commander there, Charles. But how do you think the Russians will be viewing this attack?
18: Yeah, this is really quite a turn of affairs for the Ukrainians. I mean, it's the Russians who had been signaling for weeks that they were going to step up their campaign and become increasingly aggressive against Kyiv. And then all of a sudden we have this barrage of drones in and around St. Petersburg and the surrounding region that has very effectively penetrated Russia's air defenses. St. Petersburg is often referred to as the northern capital. It's a strategic city and should be one of the best protected cities in Russia. You know, going further, Russia could react in a number of different ways, and President Putin has to be careful not to react in a way that seems weak. In situations like this, you might normally see heads roll at the Russian Ministry of Defense, but that might be a signal of weakness and probably won't happen. What I think will happen is that you'll see an increasing escalation. Russia will double down and will respond to this attack very much in kind and continue to try to pound Kyiv in response.
16: The commander also suggesting somewhat that these were easy targets inside Russia. How vulnerable are Russian cities, in your opinion?
18: Well, they're proving to be more vulnerable than the Russians expected, that's for sure. I mean, Ukraine has had significant success in attacking Russian energy infrastructure, which you would also assume to be very heavily protected. And in fact, on the eve of President Putin's visit to St. Petersburg for the economic conference, another time that you would expect the city to be protected very strongly by the Russians, the Ukrainians managed to penetrate and embarrass the president on the eve of the conference. Ukraine has actually had quite a lot of success from significant distance in penetrating Russian air defenses. And so, you know, Ukrainian drones, you know, which are more difficult to intercept than the heavy ballistic missiles. Drones fly at a different altitude. They're smaller, they're faster, they're harder to detect. And Ukraine has been innovating significantly in its drone capacity and capability. So this is quite a surprising blow on Russia's defenses.
16: Briefly, Charles, we've got this meeting between Keir Starmer, Friedrich Merz, Emmanuel Macron and Zelensky in London. How will Russia be viewing this?
18: Yeah, I mean, there have been some interesting comments coming from President Putin about, you know, saying things like, well, the war is getting close to being over. We're approaching a phase that's near to completion. I don't think that talks right now are going to move any closer towards peace. You know, President Putin, we have to pay attention not to what he says, but to what he does. And Putin hasn't given us any indication of any change in his tactics. He's going to continue prosecuting the war. Europe will continue to support Ukraine, particularly in the absence of significant help from the United States. And so it's good to see this meeting in London taking place and the solidarity behind Ukraine. But as far as a change in strategy from Russia, that's probably not going to happen.
16: Thanks for your insight there, Charles Hecker, on the current tensions between Ukraine and Russia. In Peru, people are heading to the polls on Sunday to choose their next president. The choice is between the right-wing Keiko Fujimori, who has pledged a tough military crackdown on organised crime, and the left-wing Roberto Sanchez, who has promised to expand the state and give it greater control over the country's natural resources. Just for context, Peru has had 8 presidents in 10 years, and rapidly rising levels of homicides and extortions have meant insecurity as well as political instability, and these have become a top issue for voters. From the capital, Lima, our South America correspondent Ione Wells has been finding out what's driving people's votes.
19: Peru's capital, Lima, is a bustling metropolis known for its food, its architecture, its sweeping sea views. And the bus network here is the backbone of its transport network for its 10 million or so residents. But in recent years, there's been a surge in extortions of bus drivers, leaving some fearful to take a seat near them. At this bus depot in the poor suburb of San Juan de Lurigancho, armed police now guard the gates. They tell me this is one of the worst regions in Lima for extortions.
20: They shot me in the legs and abdomen. I was out of work for 4 months. Now I work with fear.
19: This driver, who doesn't want me to use his real name, was shot after his company was threatened by criminals trying to extract money.
20: Although my wounds are dry, internally I feel pain. I walk and it hurts. I have never been so afraid to leave my young children. The next leader has to have a strong hand against crime. If I had money, I'd leave the country.
19: Extortions like this have soared in recent years here in Peru, with nearly 30,000 cases reported last year. Street criminals and organized gangs make small business owners or workers pay up or risk violence. There were 239 drivers killed last year alone, according to an independent observatory of crime and violence.
21: Extorsionan y cobran cupos.
19: The conservative Keiko Fujimori is running for a fourth time, pledging an iron fist approach to tackling crime and restoring order, including deploying troops to the streets to combat violence.
21: Y en el gobierno de mi padre.
22: In my father's government, we work together to defeat terrorism, and we will do that again. I declared war on the extortionists. I declared war on the assassins. I declared war on these criminals.
19: She's invoked the memory of her late father, Alberto Fujimori, the former president of Peru, who was known for his hardline approach on tackling insecurity. He was also convicted of crimes against humanity. Her supporters want a similar tough stance now.
23: One of her proposals is to put a heavy hand on crime. It's something sorely lacking in these times that no authority dares to do, one young supporter says. For economic stability and for democracy, we choose Fujimori, another says.
19: Fujimori's left-wing challenger, Roberto Sanchez, has promised sweeping changes to tackle inequality and corruption, including expanding government spending, nationalizing more natural resources, and reforming the tax system.
0: The hour has come for the people, a people who have never been in power, a people who are not asking for luxury or privileges, but for dignity and rights.
23: Of course there'll be nationalization, but we're also going to accept foreign countries that want to contribute to our country, the supporter Maria says. Don't believe this negative idea that communism throws out foreign investors.
1: Watching this election closely are Peru's youth, desperate for change, many of whom demonstrated in the streets in so-called Gen Z protests last year, angry at corruption, rising crime and political instability that's brought them eight presidents in the last decade. Under-30s here make up about a quarter of voters. I'm in a park near the Pontifical Catholic University in Lima to ask some students how they feel about the election and what they want for their future.
2: I think there's a political exhaustion with the political class that has mobilized especially younger people who are tired with how politics is being conducted, with no real inclusion of younger voices. If Fujimori or Sanchez wins, there will be a lot of instability.
1: Speaking to Peruvians of all different ages, one thing that unites them as they go to vote for their ninth president this decade is they want an end to the political instability that has rocked this country. To tackle issues like corruption, crime, inequality, they want somebody who will be able to stay in the job long enough to really be able to make change.
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24: And it's just gone 20 past the hour. A couple of headlines to bring you from our newsroom. The US has reported a shooting down more Iranian drones in the Gulf. And China says it will be checking that students sitting college entrance exams today aren't cheating by using smart glasses.
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3: Listening to Weekend. And it's just gone 20 past the hour. A couple of headlines to bring you from our newsroom. The US has reported a shooting down more Iranian drones in the Gulf. And China says it will be checking that students sitting college entrance exams today aren't cheating by using smart glasses, a conversation that is rife around the world at the moment. Next, South Africa has seen weeks of protests against immigrants, some of which have turned violent, killing several people. Malawi and Mozambique have been evacuating their citizens from South Africa, and a group of Ghanaians are due to return home this weekend. Let's get more now from MZ Ferreira, a journalist with News 24 in Cape Town. Welcome, MZ. Tell us the latest about these evacuations.
26: Well, several countries, as you've mentioned, are either repatriating their nationals or preparing to do so. Ghana was, of course, the first. It flew home 297 of its citizens last month. But the protests has really gathered momentum in the past week amid these calls by a group called March and March for undocumented migrants to be forced out of the country by June 30. And it's also sped up because of the murder of two Mozambicans in xenophobic violence in Mussel Bay in the Southern Cape last week. Maputo has put the number higher. It said

0: 5 were killed. It's since returned more than 500 Mozambicans by road. It's preparing to help another 500 return home in coming days. And Nigeria said it's preparing to repatriate between 2,000 and 4,000 people. Malawi has also said it will repatriate citizens fearing xenophobic violence. And Ghana is preparing to fly more back to Accra. We've in recent days seen the Ghanaian foreign minister say on social media that what happened in Mossel Bay should silence those who accused his government of overreacting last month. But these flights, these timelines are also determined partly by the fact that everybody is being processed by the Department of Home Affairs and the Border Management Agency. The South African government has insisted on this. And this is also how we know that all but 10 of the Ghanaians who left South Africa last month were illegally in the country at that point. And the government communicated this very pointedly, given all the diplomatic pressure it faces from African capitals over what is happening. But that figure also appeared to confirm that there are lapses in migration control.
1: Mm. Clearly a climate of fear, and that is growing. In terms of a reaction from the President, Cyril Ramaphosa, what has he said about matters?
0: Well, he's condemned the xenophobia, and he's preparing to address the nation, though no date has been set for that yet. But he's treading a very fine line, and one can tell this even from the way in which his office announced this upcoming address. They haven't said he will speak on xenophobia. They've said that he will address the manner in which the state is dealing with migration. So on the one hand, the president cannot be insensitive to the concerns of ordinary South Africans, many of whom claim that foreigners are contributing to the jobs crisis and the crime crisis in South Africa. And he especially cannot afford that ahead of local government in elections in November, which are expected to deliver a very harsh verdict of his party's ability to deliver services and jobs. But on the other hand, the United Nations has condemned what's happening. Other African heads of states and rights groups are asking him to do more to protect foreign nationals. And there's also been frustration from some quarters within his government that despite the fact that hate speech is a crime and that there's been some evidence on live television that those who are calling for foreigners to be forced out of the country and whipping up xenophobic sentiment, that there's grounds to charge them at least with hate speech, and that nobody has been arrested yet.
1: MZ Ferreira from News 24 in Cape Town, thank you for that update from South Africa. The group Tamikrest was formed 20 years ago in the Saharan region of northern Mali, and they combine traditional local sounds with guitar-based rock. Since then, northern Mali has been ravaged by conflict involving Tuareg rebels, Islamists and the central government, which has displaced hundreds of thousands of people. Tamikrest have taken on the subject of displacement in their new album, Asikel, which means journey in the Tuareg language, Tamashek. And they're playing in London later this month. The band's French percussionist Cedric Morel has been speaking to the BBC's Martin Venard about the new album and about the group's leader, Osame Agamosa.
2: Osman Agamosa, our band leader, was on the road in the last years because he had to leave his homeland, northern Mali, because of the war. Then he is living in Algeria, but he cannot stay too long in Algeria. Then every 3 months, he has to move from a country to another country. When he's in Europe, it's the same because there is the problem of the visa.
3: And tell us about the music.
2: There is two sides. Osman wanted to come back to the roots of the Tamashek music. And at the same time, he wanted to give something really up to date. We use a lot the calabash and the djembe. Calabash and djembe are traditional percussion from West Africa. But at the same time, we played really rough electric guitars. We play also some synth. For example, the song Imanin. At the beginning, you cannot know you're listening to a band from the Sahara.
3: And what are the lyrics about?
2: lyrics are mostly about the personal situation and view of Ousmane, about the situation in northern Mali, the description of the traditional way of life by the war, because many people from northern Mali have to leave northern Mali to Mauritania, to Libya, to Algeria. It's a dramatic human situation. In his jam, he's speaking about the lost freedom. Because when you are in the desert, it was the total freedom. No border. You can go anywhere you want. And especially since 2023. It's really difficult for the civilian population. What we can hope is that the war will stop soon. The civilians can come back to live in their hometown. We recorded the album live to get the energy of the live music, to get something very human. The human connection when you're together is very important because it has an impact on the way you're playing. Tamikwes is not a speaker of a political party or a movement. We are musicians. But Ousmane tried to give the feeling of the population and the civilians.
3: Are you optimistic for the future of the Tuareg people in the north of Mali?
2: Actually, the situation is really complicated. It's important to stay optimistic.
1: Ousmane Agmossa in conversation with Martin Bernard from the group Tamikwes, and they're playing in London later this month, so keep an eye out for that if you are in town. 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

0: It's 5:30 GMT. This is Weekend from the BBC World Service. Still to come, why a US Ebola facility in Kenya has led to protests, more attacks by Iran on American bases in Gulf states, we get the view from Kuwait, and the rise of the UK sauna culture, and what one Finnish enthusiast makes of it. That's all here on Weekend with Krupa Pardi.
1: BBC News with Sue Montgomery. Armenians are voting in an election which could decide whether their country continues edging towards the West or returns to its traditional ally, Russia. The party of Prime Minister Nikol Pashinyan is expected to win most votes, but not enough for an absolute majority. The US military says it has shot down two Iranian attack drones over the Strait of Hormuz, despite a supposed ceasefire. It follows a wave of Iranian strikes on Saturday targeting Bahrain and Kuwait. The authorities in China say they will be inspecting any spectacles worn by the millions of students sitting their crucial national college entrance exams today. It's to make sure they're not wearing smart glasses. Police in Toledo in the US state of Ohio are looking for two suspects who they believe began shooting at each other, injuring 12 bystanders, two of them critically. A committee of MPs has said Britain has gone years without a credible defence strategy. In a highly critical new report on the UK's defence capabilities, they say the delayed release of a new defence investment plan has damaged the credibility of Britain and its armed forces. Kosovo is holding its third parliamentary election in just over a year as the country grapples with a constitutional crisis. The new poll was forced after the six-month-old parliament failed to elect a new president by the deadline set for the end of April. Pope Leo is due to celebrate an open-air mass today in the Spanish capital, Madrid, that's expected to be attended by more than a million people. It's the second day of the Pope's week-long state visit, the first by a pontiff to Spain since 2010. BBC News.
0: Hello, you're listening to Weekend live here on the BBC World Service with Krupa Pardi. Very good to have your company. I have two guests with me for the rest of the programme. They're going to be giving me their personal take on the news and the issues of the day and indeed the week. They are Hannah Lucinda Smith, a UK-based journalist and author, and Paul Mason, a writer and journalist and associate fellow at the Council of Geostrategy, a think tank here in London. And both he and Hannah are here with me in the Weekend programme studio. Welcome.
2: Good morning.
3: Good morning.
0: Hannah, I'm going to start with you. It is your debut on the programme, so an extra warm welcome to you. For you, journalism was always the plan, wasn't it?
2: Yeah, I always wanted to be a journalist. I mean, I grew up watching the BBC, of course. I think like most people in the UK, I'm going to reveal my age here. I was born in 83, so it was sort of, you know, early to mid-90s that I really started taking note of the news. Actually, the first news event that I took note of or that I remember was the fall of the Berlin Wall, which just looked like the most exciting place to be. And I think I've spent a lot of my journalistic career kind of chasing that kind of moment.
0: Clearly a very sharp kid, because I'm a similar age to you. And I certainly wasn't gripped by the Berlin Wall when I was tiny. You then turned to foreign reporting, because that's not where you started. You moved into foreign reporting.
2: Yeah, so I started in investigative reporting, actually. So I started off working as a researcher on dispatches on Channel 4 when I left university. My first ever investigation was into potholes on Britain's roads. And actually, I was quite horrified. Recently, I saw that dispatches was running a very similar investigation.
0: We've been here before.
2: We've been here before. Nothing seems to have changed. But yeah, worked on some really, really interesting investigations there. Looked at drug use in British prisons. Looked at Islamism in East London. That was a really, really important investigation. The after effects of the 2008 global financial crisis, which, of course, we're still feeling the effects of now. But I did that for 6-7 years and really, really have this urge to go abroad and also to write, because I've always loved writing. And when the Arab Spring started in late 2010, I kind of saw it as my opportunity to go. I mean, there were a lot of freelancers at that time. It was quite an accessible story. I was seeing a lot of freelancers coming and making their name. So I decided that would be the place where I could go and try my hand at that as well.
0: So Turkey became your base?
2: It did. Initially southern Turkey, because I was reporting in Syria. By kind of a bit of luck, I was actually in Damascus when those first protests kicked off against Bashar al-Assad in 2011. And that sort of made me think, probably as journalists you'll understand that, I sort of thought, this is my story. The universe is telling me something about this. So in early 2013, I decided to go and move out to southern Turkey. At that time, it was a kind of entry point into northern Syria, where the protests had sort of erupted into civil war, and you could quite easily get into that war zone. I mean, it was dangerous, but it was accessible. So I was one of, you know, a group of freelancers living in a town called Antakya in southern Turkey, crossing back and forth across that border. I did that for probably about 6 months before it became extremely dangerous. You know, that was the time that Islamism was really on the rise. And I decided then to sort of step back from Syria a bit and move up to Istanbul. And again, another big stroke of luck. That was the point where Turkey became really a major story. So that was what I covered for the next decade and a bit.
0: Paul, we'll turn to you. You've had a few journalism beats, starting in music.
3: Well, yes, I came to journalism late, and so I spent the first 10 years of my adult life as a professional musician. And it's interesting listening to you, Hannah, talking about the 1989 fall of the Berlin Wall, because I remember that day very well. I've always been intensely political, involved in the politics of the Labour Party, and very engrossed in that situation. But my job at that time was a special needs teacher, and I was feeding a child its dinner in a special needs school and listening on the radio to the Berlin Wall falling. And I kind of thought, you know what, I need to be doing something else. And I worked my way into journalism from the bottom up. My first job in journalism was running a magazine about diggers, about mechanical diggers. There is a magazine.
0: You really have done it all.
3: A monthly magazine. But from there, I ended up on BBC Newsnight as economics editor. And my first day on Newsnight, when I was business correspondent, was 9/11. And so I had to go live for my first live on 9/11. And I was at the BBC on trial. They gave me a three-month contract.
0: So you were thrown in the deep end.
3: I didn't tell many of my friends. And one of my friends woke up so half asleep late night on the day of 9/11 and said, Paul, you know, last week you were reporting on Microsoft SQL Server 7 and now you're reporting the biggest story in the world.
0: How does that work? How do you go about constantly reinventing yourself, Paul, from musician to special educational needs teacher to writing about diggers to being an economics specialist?
3: Well, who was it? I can't remember the person who said what you need for journalism is the ability to write English a plausible manner and rat-like cunning. I think if you only have to have one of them, it's the third one. And I've always thought that the point is to get the story on behalf of the people we're speaking to now, listeners who have very little power, very little contact with people in power. Our job is to get close to them and understand them and get stories that they don't want us to tell.
0: Well, we are looking forward to tapping into your various expertise throughout the course of the programme. We're going to start this half hour with Kenya, where a planned facility to treat US citizens suffering from Ebola has sparked protests and widespread public anger. Two people have already been killed in the violence. The 50-bed unit is being built at a military base near Laikipia. And there have been no recorded cases in Kenya so far of the current Ebola outbreak, which has killed more than 200 people in the Democratic Republic of Congo. But protests against this facility in Kenya, protesters rather, they are angry that they only found out about it through reports in the US media. And there's been no information offered about the terms of the agreement between the Kenyan and the US government under which it is being constructed. The Kenyan High Court has ordered the government to halt work on the facility after a civil rights group, the Katiba Institute, filed a suit saying it posed grave and imminent risks to public health. It has also ordered the government to disclose full information about how the facility will function. This is what Kenya's president, William Ruto, told reporters on Monday.
4: That facility will be there to serve the people of Kenya and to serve our friends, including the Americans. I am very confident about what we are doing as a country. I can assure the people of Kenya that the agreement between the government of Kenya and the American government is for the good of our country and for the partnership that friends like the American government have demonstrated to us over time. They have deployed huge resources.
0: I'll add that we have requested an interview on this with Kenya's Ministry of Health, but have so far received no response. But we are joined now by Nora Bakathi, the Executive Director of the Katiba Institute. Welcome, Nora. What is the latest you can tell us about this court injunction?
5: Yeah, thank you. Thanks for having me on, Anilo. So we, in fact, did receive a response from the government in response to the filing that we made in court, which is great because they hadn't appeared at the last hearing. And so the documents that are still missing are the various impact assessments, risk assessments, and also the contingency measures. So we hope that they will file those soon as ordered by the court.
0: Nora, as I understand it, patients would have access to medications and other kinds of basic medical support, but those needing higher levels of care, they would be flown as to unidentified hospitals in Europe. Now, with that in mind, how fearful are you of the risk being heightened to Kenya when it comes to Ebola?
5: To be honest, our whole point is that, you know, we are not experts in sort of disease prevention. We think it's very important that there be international collaboration when it comes to infectious disease prevention. But we're saying that it also needs to be possible to scrutinize the agreement, the risks, again, those impact assessments. And so we're not saying, you know, it's not on us really to make the assessment of as Katiba Institute of what poses a higher or a lower risk. But in general, there is a high risk given the infectious nature of this disease. And so therefore, the agreement and the relevant documents must be scrutinized by the public.
0: The president has defended the plan. He says that Kenya had deployed every arsenal to protect the country and that the agreement between Kenya and the United States was mutual. And he's asked that Ebola not be politicized. What do you think of his response?
5: I fully agree. Let's not politicize the issue. We have no intention to politicize the issue. For us, it's really about, you know, is this agreement on in the best interest of Kenyans? There's been a lot of reference to, you know, these are our friends. These are people who have given us a lot of money and collaboration in the past. And that may well be true. And again, international collaboration is important. But ultimately, our government has a duty to us as Kenyans. And so this must be negotiated on behalf of Kenyans and with Kenyans' interests in mind.
0: Nora, I want to bring in my studio guests here, Hannah and

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1: Test of the rule of law and constitutional sort of legality in Kenya, because we've got the government sort of claiming that a kind of realpolitik. We have to do this because the Americans are so good to us, and yet you've actually scored quite a significant legal coup here. I mean, getting redress, getting accountability is something that is very, you know, precious.
2: Yeah, and I think, you know, it highlights again the importance of our and the strength of our constitution. The court has said our constitutional rights ultimately need to be protected over real politics and political interests. And you know, we fully expect that the government and both governments, in fact, have to respect those court orders. We have, as Katiba Institute, seen in the past that at times court orders have not been implemented, or the government, you know, has tried to move its way around court orders that we have received. But I think, again, in this case, we really see the supremacy of our constitution and just how strong it is.
3: Nora, I'm really interested in whether you think the kind of slashing of US aid has anything to do with this. I mean, clearly that's had impacts on healthcare across Africa and across the world. But my reading of this is, you know, is this the future in sort of wake of that slashing of US aid, these kind of ad hoc, almost like neo-colonialist type deals coming from the US to places like Kenya?
2: Yeah, you know, I mean, what we've seen is that there have been agreements since USAID has been shut down. There have been agreements that concern us both around the sharing of health data as well, around, you know, who actually is in charge and sort of controlling our health system. And I make again reference to the fact that, the statement is, you know, these are our friends and we must support them. Not this is absolutely in the best interest, in our best interest. And so it is concerning what we're seeing. Whether this is specifically relating to USAID, again, that's not in Katiba Institute's sort of area of expertise, but we definitely have seen an increase in those kinds of agreements.
4: Nora Bhatgathi from the Katiba Institute in Kenya, thank you for joining us here on Weekend. And some closing thoughts from both of you. I mean, is this an example of, let's say, unequal burden sharing in Africa, somewhat becoming a testing ground when it comes to global risk management?
3: It seems so, doesn't it? I mean, it really does feel like this is a kind of stronger, richer country, the US, kind of wielding that power over a weaker and poorer country, Kenya. You know, as I said, I just think, you know, we are starting to see the effects of that withdrawal of US aid starting to play out. I think over the coming years, we're going to see it, you know, in things like falling vaccinations, you know, across the developing world. But also in these kind of deals, which clearly are incredibly unpopular with local populations.
4: Thank you very much for your thoughts there. Now, on Saturday, the Gulf states of Bahrain and Kuwait came under attack again from drones and ballistic missiles fired from Iran. Sirens were activated across Bahrain. The government urged the public to remain calm, but told civilians to take shelter from what the foreign ministry described as Iran's blatant aggression. Kuwaiti officials have described the attacks as flagrant violations of sovereignty and a dangerous escalation. Earlier this week, Iran attacked the international airport in Kuwait, killing one person and injuring around 60. Saad Bentifla Alamji is a former information minister of Kuwait. My colleague Rebecca Kesby asked him about the latest situation and how Kuwait and his fellow members of the Gulf Cooperation Council, or the GCC, viewed the council attacks by Iran.
5: It's not a surprise if this aggression continues by the Iranians for a number of reasons. We think that they are actually frustrated with the negotiations stalled and not moving forward. And secondly, they are under a lot of pressure because of the financial situation, as they are deprived of daily income of roughly $500 million. There's also a Kuwaiti-specific reason. You know, they are trying to extort Kuwait to release four high-ranking officers from the Revolutionary Guards who were apprehended by the Kuwaiti Coast Guards 3 weeks ago for entering into the Kuwaiti territorial waters with plans to commit

0: terrorist acts. Kuwait refuses and is putting them on trial.
1: I mean, there is a suspicion that a number of Kuwaiti citizens may have also been part of those plots, possibly on behalf of Hezbollah or Iran itself. What can you tell us about that, and how much of a concern it would be if Kuwaitis are involved?
0: Well, there were cells discovered in five of the six GCC countries in Kuwait, Bahrain, Qatar, UAE, and Saudi Arabia. And those cells were actually made and created and recruited by Hezbollah and by the Revolutionary Guards inside the GCC countries. Those were apprehended, they were caught, and they are put on trials. And Iran is asking for their unconditional release, and that is not going to happen at all.
1: I mean, Iran does see Kuwait as a legitimate target, mainly because it hosts so many US bases and personnel on its soil. I think it's got the most numbers of US ground forces in the whole Gulf, around 13,000 or so. And I suppose the suspicion from Iran is that if there was to be any US invasion of Iran, it would largely come from Kuwait. So is your country compromised then because of the initial strikes on Iran by Washington?
0: Kuwait, along with all GCC countries, have refused this war and refused to be part of this war, and have also refused to allow the United States of America to use the bases to attack Iran. Now, the Iranians are targeting Kuwait for different reasons. They haven't only attacked Kuwait. They've attacked Iraq, Jordan, Kuwait, Bahrain, Qatar. Eight countries actually were attacked by the Iranians, and they were unprovoked attacks.
1: It still leaves Kuwait in a really difficult position, doesn't it? And does your country see the USA as a protector still, as it has been since 91? Or actually, is it a threat, a liability to the security of Kuwait?
0: The Kuwaiti Air Forces have shown marvelous proficiency in intercepting 95+, percent of the drones and the ballistic missiles the Iranians have been barraging against our country.
1: Has that care of Kuwait's diplomacy been totally compromised by the current US administration? It's made it more complicated, hasn't it?
0: Well, actually, and I'm quoting actually an American friend of mine who said that you are nice guys in a bad neighborhood. And that is actually the truth, because of the Iran-Iraq aggression against Kuwait back in 1990. And nowadays, as we speak, the Iranian aggression against Kuwait. Now, is the United States a reliable ally at this time? We don't know, actually, because we haven't tested them. We haven't asked for the help to come and help us, because we think that we can defend ourselves so far. Now, I don't think that I will be revealing a secret by saying that things look very mercurial, when it comes to the American diplomacy or the American strategy in the region. They haven't listened to us. From the very beginning, we said to them, don't start this war. They went against our advice. And I think now they are in this quagmire and trying to get out of it.
2: And that was Saad Bentiflah Al-Ajmi, a former information minister of Kuwait, speaking to my colleague Rebecca Kesby. And to clarify, they're in conversation about how members of the Gulf Cooperation Council are viewing the continuing attacks by Iran. You're listening to Weekend. Now, having a sauna, spending time in a room that's heated by water thrown on hot stones, has been an integral part of daily life in Finland for centuries. But this custom has spread across the world, and its popularity has reached record levels here in the UK. According to the British Sauna Society, about 100 new saunas for public use have opened here since the beginning of this year alone. Janne Orava is a Finnish sauna enthusiast and entrepreneur, and last month he came to the UK to check out the sauna scene, and he spent 1 week visiting as many saunas as he could here in London. Our reporter Ashita Nagesh met him and has this report on the sauna boom.
3: That sound you hear is Lolu, the sound of steam rising from hot stones in a sauna.
4: So the Lolu is the essence of sauna, it's the spirit of sauna.
3: And this Lolu is Janne Orava, and he's sauna obsessed.
4: I have visited over 1,200 different saunas.
3: Janne is from Finland, but he's come to London for the first time because he's heard so much about the UK's growing sauna scene. Now he's here, he wants to visit as many saunas in 1 week as he physically can.
5: How do you think you'll feel at the end of this week?
4: Happy. During the 5 days, I have almost 20 saunas.
3: He's not the only person to notice sauna is booming in the UK. One report recently claimed that Britain could become the world's largest sauna market by 2033, and the British Sauna Society's sauna map, which had just 70 saunas listed in 2024, now has more than 750.
6: And take a deep breath in and exhale out.
3: The Society's founders, Wendy and Mika, think this is because the UK is fertile ground for experimentation.
7: I think what is the real advantage that the UK has is the open-mindedness towards sound. So there's a lot more variety, a lot more experimentation.
8: That really shows like UK is like a culture melting pot. And on top of that, have their own creativities like storytellings and poetry readings and life drawings, theatres and even astrology readings. And I mean, people just start thinking that it's like a creative studio.
3: I've come along to one of these sauna events, a sound bath. Sean Wood has been holding sound baths in saunas for over 2 years.
9: A sound bath is a relaxing, guided experience in which a practitioner, they either play like a gong or singing bowls, and that creates a relaxing backdrop for you to either sort of lie down and process emotions and relax, or to sit up and have a more meditative experience.
3: There's a small group of about 10 of us in the sauna. The whole thing lasts an hour and a half, with 15-minute intervals broken up by breaks for us to shower or plunge in ice-cold water. I definitely feel more relaxed. And it's unique to share an experience like this with a group of strangers. That feeling of community is behind one of the fastest growing saunas in London, Community Sauna Baths. Founded 5 years ago with its first site in a disused car park in Hackney in East London, Community Sauna Baths now has 5 locations.
10: Hey. Hi, nice to meet you, I'm Ash. Hey, yeah, good, thank you.
3: Its founders, Charlie Duckworth and Robert Dumas, told me they see community as being at the heart of sauna culture.
11: It means we are trying to make the area we live in a nice place to live and serve local people and for it to be affordable to as many people as possible. We don't want price or physical constraints to be a barrier for people accessing sauna. And it's not about making money. It's about bringing this infrastructure and well-being facilities to as many people as possible.
3: And they're not surprised by how much sauna has taken off in the UK either.
11: I think in London, I've grown up in London all my life. I'm sober for 6 years now. And really, there's not a lot of places, if you don't want to go to the park or a nightclub, that you can go and hang out and talk to people and socialise.
12: Yeah, it's just the pandemic was a really good moment for reset of what people wanted to do on the weekends or in the evenings.
10: It's good to see you again.
3: I caught up with Yana at the end of his marathon week to find out how he was faring after visiting almost two dozen saunas. Yeah.
10: How are you feeling?
4: I feel amazing. He bought us off the sauna scene in London.
2: Yana, or rather speaking to the BBC's Ashita Nagesh. Paul, are you a fan of community sauna baths?
13: I've never been to a community sauna, but there's a sauna in my gym and I go probably 3 or 4 times a week. But what I've noticed, and my gym is used by young professionals, is that they don't talk to each other and they don't look at each other, either in the gym or the sauna. And so it's a very different experience than, say, Finland, where the whole point is community. So I welcome this. I think it's great. And I do think that it's not necessarily something new either, because there is a big tradition, or was a big tradition in Britain, of working class community saunas or Turkish baths, as they were often called. And so I remember when I first moved to London in the 1980s, going to a place where there was a kind of big burly man who would beat you on the back with sticks in a steam bath. And this would have been something.
2: And that's meant to be good for you.
13: Apparently. And this was something that was deeply ingrained in kind of Cockney culture. Yeah. So we're reinventing it, and it can only be for the good, because it's very sort of stimulating to the mind to be in that heat.
2: Extreme heat. Hannah?
14: Funnily enough, on New Year's Day this year, I was down in Lyme Regis visiting a friend, and we went for a sauna on New Year's Day. There's one of these kind of new generation ones on the beach, and they have an ice bath, but you can also go into the sea for your cold dip, which is what I did, and it was extremely cold. I have to say, I found it a little bit claustrophobic. It was in one of these shepherd's huts. It looked very nice. Contrary to Paul's experience, it was quite social. It was a group of women in there. We were having a good old chat. I just found it a bit too intense. But when I was living in Istanbul, I did go to the hammams quite regularly, and not the sort of fancier ones that you'll find in the tourist guide. I would go to one in my neighbourhood, which was called the Azizie Hammam. It was mid-19th century, very old, but very, very, as you say, kind of working class. It was a normal neighbourhood thing. What I wasn't fully prepared for the first time I went, you know, there's this tradition because obviously it's single sex. You are naked. You don't, I mean, much like the kind of Scandinavian tradition, I was prepared for that. I wasn't prepared for the lady scrubbing me down to also be naked. It's quite incredible.
1: Because, oh, really?
14: Yeah, because you think, you know, the Middle East, you know, Muslim countries, quite prudish in public. But in
1: I've
14: these places,
1: not new,
14: at
1: Hannah.
14: All. There we go.
1: Thank you very much. Stay with us. There's more Weekend coming up.
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18: Power Ballad from the writer and director of Sing Street and Once is new at The Little, starring Paul Rudd and Nick Jonas. 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
2: BBC World Service, it's 7 hours GMT. This is Weekend with Krupa Pardi. Coming up, Hezbollah rejects the renewed ceasefire agreed by Israel and Lebanon. We go live to Lebanon. Astronauts return to the International Space Station after sheltering during an attempt to repair an air leak and behaving badly in theatres after Rosamund Pike called somebody out for texting during her performance. Actor Juliet Stevenson tells us how it can ruin the magic of theatre.
19: If I had my way, I'd be brutal and I would put in some sort of electronic jamming device so that, you know, phones just didn't work inside auditoria. And I think it's part of a bigger problem, really, is increasingly theatre audiences are behaving as though they're watching a screen.
2: And my guests this morning, Laurel Rapp from Chatham House and Peter Frankopan from Oxford University. Stay with us. That's all here on Weekend.
20: BBC News with Emily Thomas. Voting is underway in Armenia in an election which could decide whether it continues edging towards the West or returns to its traditional ally, Russia. The party of the Prime Minister, Nikol Pashinyan, is expected to win most votes, but not enough for an absolute majority. Ranged against him are a variety of pro-Russian parties. Here's our Caucasus reporter, Rehan Dimitri.
21: We've seen a massive disinformation campaign at play in the run-up to the elections. And I'm talking about fake narratives, deep fake videos, and it continues. There have also been reports, but I haven't seen evidence of that. And we will see how the day goes today. But there have been reports that Russia is spending millions of dollars to send Armenians who live in Russia to Armenia to vote on the day.
20: The US military says it's shot down two Iranian attack drones over the Strait of Hormuz, despite a supposed ceasefire. The news follows a wave of Iranian strikes targeting Bahrain and Kuwait. Tehran said the attack was in retaliation for earlier US attacks on Iranian coastal radar facilities. The US said it had been responding to Iranian drone activity against ships. The Israeli military says it launched 150 strikes on southern Lebanon over the past 48 hours, targeting what it said was sites connected to Hezbollah. The UN peacekeeping mission condemned an earlier Israeli strike on a Lebanese army vehicle in Nabatea, which killed three soldiers. Wira Davis reports from Jerusalem.
0: In the latest incident, the Lebanese health ministry said that two women were killed and more than 20 people were injured, some of them seriously, in airstrikes in the southern town of Saksaksiye near Sidon. Although Israel and Lebanon recently agreed to extend a fragile ceasefire, Israel has continued to attack positions belonging to Hezbollah, which has rejected proposals for a truce as long as thousands of Israeli troops remain inside Lebanon.
20: Russian strikes on Ukraine overnight have killed at least two people and injured dozens more. Officials say two Ukrainian search and rescue boats were also attacked in the Black Sea. Mr. Zelensky is expected in London later for talks with the leaders of three European allies. Vitaly Shevchenko is in Kyiv.
5: Britain, Germany and France are some of Ukraine's most steadfast and powerful allies. Their role is particularly important now that US assistance to Ukraine has all but dried up. And Donald Trump is focused on Iran. During his trip to London, Volodymyr Zelensky will be looking for military and financial help, as well as future purchases of US weapons for Ukraine. The four leaders are also likely to discuss ways of pressuring Russia to engage in peace negotiations.
20: World news from the BBC. Kosovo is holding its third parliamentary election in just over a year as it grapples with a constitutional crisis. The new poll was forced after the six-month-old parliament failed to elect a new president by the deadline set for the end of April. A winning candidate needs the support of two-thirds of MPs. South Korea's President Lee Jae-myung has nominated Han Sung-suk as the country's new prime minister. Ms. Han is the current minister of small and medium-sized enterprises and would become just the second female prime minister in South Korea's history. Police in the US state of Ohio are looking for two suspects who they believe began shooting at each other, injuring 12 bystanders. Two of them critically. The deputy police chief in Toledo, Joe Heffernan, said the confrontation took place near a community street festival.
22: It's just a shame, you know, when a few people, for whatever reasons going through their head, decide to disrupt something that has been a beloved community event for many, many, many years. We're going to dissect what happened and who was responsible, and certainly the motives are going to be one of them. You know, why would somebody do something like this? It's just horrible.
20: The authorities in China say they'll be inspecting any spectacles worn by the millions of students sitting their crucial national college entrance exams today to make sure they're not wearing smart glasses. Some can be equipped with cameras, Wi-Fi and AI capabilities, and several provinces have warned additional checks will be in place to root out anyone trying to cheat. Pope Leo is due to celebrate an open-air mass today in the Spanish capital Madrid that's expected to be attended by more than a million people. It's the second day of the Pope's week-long state visit, the first by a pontiff to Spain since 2010. And that's the world news from the BBC.
2: Hello, it's 6.06 GMT. This is Weekend Live on the BBC World Service with Krupa Pardi. Thank you for being with us. Coming up later this hour, research shows that speaking animals are more likely to be the lead character in a mainstream film than women over the age of 60. We're going to talk about why older actresses can't get starring roles.
23: Actors who are playing the leading role in films over the age of 60, and there are just hundreds of them. Ken Branagh, Tom Cruise, Liam Neeson, Denzel Washington, George Clooney, Gary Oldman, Jeremy Irons, Robert De Niro, you know, Ralph Fiennes. There are just more than you can name, and they're all leading actors who will carry the story, who are the central character. If you talk about women carrying a film, you've probably got Meryl Streep, Helen Mirren, a couple of others.
2: And I have with me throughout the rest of the programme Hannah Lucinda Smith, a UK-based journalist and author, and Paul Mason, a writer, journalist and associate fellow at the Council of Geostrategy, a think tank here in London. More from them a little later in this hour. But let's begin with those elections taking place in Armenia, a small landlocked country in the South Caucasus region. People there are voting for a new parliament. And on Saturday, reports said six candidates for a pro-Russian party who were due to stand in the elections were arrested. Armenia has been growing closer to Europe, even though Russia remains its largest trading partner. Earlier, I got a chance to speak to the BBC's Rehan Dimitri, who was speaking to me from outside the polling station in the capital, Yerevan. I began by asking her to describe the atmosphere there.
21: It's still early hours of the morning, but I can see quite a lot of people coming in and out of this particular polling station where I'm standing right now. It's housed in the Writers Union of Armenia, very beautiful classical building. And I've already managed to speak to one of the voters, a young man called Rafael, 25 years old. So I overheard him talking to his friend, in which he said, one of the friends said, I just wanted to tear the ballot down. And then we approached them and we asked them, and they didn't reveal who they voted for. But Rafael, being 25-year-old, he was talking about what Armenians call Artsakh. It's the territory of Nagorno-Karabakh, which Armenia lost to Azerbaijan. Definitely lost in 2023, so Azerbaijan has full control of that territory. And it turned out that Rafael was in the army, he served in the army, and he said, you know, I made the choice that I made, but my friends whom and my comrades whom I lost in the war, they're never coming back. And I think this opinion is quite reflective of the mood, particularly for younger Armenians. They are not so supportive of the incumbent Prime Minister Nikol Pashinyan, who has been in power since 2018, because this land, well, one of the reasons why they do not support him and the ruling civil contract party is because Armenia lost this territory to Azerbaijan during Nikol Pashinyan's tenure.
2: Right, so that's one factor, and that was a deal that was brokered by President Trump as well. But there are other issues at play here, namely being somewhat torn between Russia and economic interests there and aligning itself with the West as well.
21: Absolutely, Krupa. So I don't remember in my watch any elections in Armenia that drew so much international interest. And really, the impression is that this small country is like a battleground between Russian interests and this government's pull towards the West. There have been a number of bans imposed by Russia in the days running up to the June 7 election, namely pretty much all agricultural produce that Armenia traditionally sells to Russia, because Armenia is part of the Russian-led Eurasian Economic Union. Russia banned most of the exports. That includes fruit, vegetables, flowers, cognac, mineral water. So that is one of the pressure points that Russia has been putting. But also we've seen a massive disinformation campaign at play in the run-up to the election. So tools that were used by Russia in the elections, for example, in Moldova, that has also been at play. And I'm talking about disinformation campaigns, fake narratives, deep fake videos, and it continues. There have also been reports, but that has, I haven't seen evidence of that, and we will see how the day goes today. But there have been reports that Russia is spending millions of dollars to send Armenians who live in Russia to Armenia to vote on the day.
2: Insight there from the BBC's Rehan Dimitri. Hannah, this is an election that you're watching closely.
14: Yeah, absolutely. So actually, my new book, Hinterland Starts and Ends, in Armenia and Nagorno-Karabakh, it's, I think, one of the key kind of overlooked conflicts happening around Europe at the moment. It's really interesting, this pivot that Armenia has taken from being towards Russia to more towards Europe is entirely centered around this territory. This was a territory that, since the collapse of the Soviet Union, had been controlled by an ethnic Armenian administration. Then it was taken back by Azerbaijan in two military offensives in 2020-2023. In between those, Russia sent peacekeepers into the region. The assumption by the Armenians living there was that they would be protected. That didn't happen. And almost overnight, you saw public opinion in Armenia turn against Russia, but that doesn't mean that they are in favour of what Pashinyan is doing. He's widely blamed for the loss of that territory. It's really kind of difficult to overstate how fundamental that is to Armenians' sense of national identity. Also in Azerbaijan as well, so much of the kind of national story is built around this territory and their claim to it. And As your reporter said in the report, you know, the loss of it has been felt very, very keenly there.
2: And your book looks more widely at these countries on the fringes of the edges of Europe and of Russia. What are the risks of ignoring these zones?
14: So my argument is that these are really, you know, the testing grounds where Russia is testing methods such as disinformation, as was mentioned there. There are places where it's testing out new financial systems such as cryptocurrency. And really, there are places where Russia can, with not much use of blood and treasure, can create a huge amount of disruption that creates all kinds of problems for NATO and for the European Union. We've seen that already in Georgia. We've seen it in Moldova, although Russia wasn't successful there, in elections in those countries, either having kind of loyal parties, parties that are loyal to the Kremlin, running in those elections, or running disinformation campaigns to prevent those countries moving westwards and looking more towards Europe.
2: Interesting. I look forward to dipping into that. Paul, you're also writing a book.
13: Yes, I am. I've written the book. My book, Reds, A Global History of Communism, comes out in August here in the UK and in America in October. And it's, although it is a history and it goes right back to the French Revolution and beyond, it's very much about the world we live in. I mean, I'm just reflecting on what you've just said, Hannah. To me, I listened to the Chinese Communist Party promoting the idea of multipolarity. We're now going into a multipolar world. And what's often assumed is that that world is in some way orderly. And what you've just said about the Southern Caucasus, what we heard earlier about Lebanon, tells me that multipolarity is chaos. I'm no fan of the old unipolar world dominated by, you know, America with McDonnell Douglas fist in the gloved hand of McDonald's. But what is replacing it is not very good. It is causing, I've never been to Armenia. I went via Zoom to a, recently to an Armenian geopolitics conference and listened to some of the people, experts in the country. And it feels like they're sitting on a fault line, and these old enmities, which are understandable and probably solvable, are now being overlaid by what you describe, this technique of disinformation, cognitive warfare, hybrid aggression that is coming from Russia, and the Chinese are pretty good at it as well. And it leaves us in Western countries and in the countries aligned to us, I'm quite helpless in the face of it. And I'd be really interested to see what happens in Armenia during this election, whether or not the civil society, which is pretty strong, can resist. I mean, they've just had to arrest six lawmakers. By the end of the day, what happens if we get to an uncontested result? Well, we may end up buying some of those flowers and some of that mineral water here in Europe, because it's yet another territory shut out of the Ruski Mir, the Russian world.
2: Your book also reflects on this fight back against global big tech as well.
13: Well, the book actually is a straightforward history of communism from the French Revolution to the last brick of the Berlin Wall. That's what it is. But it's trying to say to people, look, the most powerful political party in the world is communist. The most successful economic model right now is communist. And whether I believe it's really communist doesn't matter, because if China becomes the dominant force on the planet by 2049, which is its goal, they will get to write the definition of communism, and they'll get to write the history books as well. And what I've written the book mainly for is to say, we've got to defend an objective history, insofar as we can write it, of this incredible phenomena that dominated the first part of my life, born in 1960, the communist world. We have to tell a true story of it, because we just passed the anniversary of the Tiananmen Square massacre. In China, you can't even search for the date, the 4th of June. And yet, so we have to carry the history of communism, even if we don't like it, because it is an incredible learning resource for the rest of humanity.
2: Hannah, to what extent is communism a factor in the hinterland as well?
14: It's interesting because clearly, you know, particularly Soviet communism was the kind of force that still actually, in a way, binds together a lot of these hinterlands, or the idea of a kind of Soviet past. You know, so places like Nagorno-Karabakh, also Transnistria, which is a sort of semi-autonomous, unrecognised region of Moldova that I go to. Also, to an extent, places in the Balkans as well, although obviously Yugoslavia was a non-aligned state. You know, Tito, the leader of Yugoslavia, pursued a very kind of independent form of socialism. But I think it's really interesting because this has happened in China as well. You have communism as a kind of idea, as a sort of an imperial idea binding these places together. But in practice, these aren't communist states anymore. They're entirely capitalist.
13: You're right. But more than 20 years ago, when I first went to the People's Republic of China, I would meet senior communist officials who say, look, we're just like you. We're social democrats. We're kind of Swedish socialists, really. But what's happened under Xi Jinping is that they've reclad themselves with a very orthodox Marxist ideology. And I think they kind of mean it. China is pursuing 18 industrial sectors that don't currently exist. It wants to dominate in brain-machine interfaces or the low-altitude economy. And what I think they genuinely want to do is to create this highly unequal society dominated by billionaires, corrupt, run with sweatshop labour everywhere, and call it communism. And you know, as someone on the left, living in Europe, as part of the European left tradition, I now feel that force emanating into my world. I meet young people who think China's great here in Britain, and they think our own society is terrible. And I'm afraid, as a historian of Stalinism, I want to tell them where that ends up. It ends up with millions of people dead.
2: Fascinating insights from you both. Thank you. Here in London, the National Portrait Gallery has just opened a major new exhibition about the iconic 20th century film star Marilyn Monroe during a week which would have marked her 100th birthday. The exhibition showcases the American actress's life in a series of photographs, starting from the very first black and white professional photos of a young teenage Marilyn to the very last photos taken just before her death in 1962 at the age of 36. The National Portrait Gallery's curator of 20th century portraits, Rosie Broadley, took me through the exhibition, starting with a colourful pop art screen prints of her face painted by the American artist Andy Warhol.
6: So what we're looking at is one of Andy Warhol's, one of his series of Marilyns. It's a single image. Andy Warhol's Marilyns as a whole, and he made many, have become the defining image of the sort of iconic idea of Marilyn, that she's transcendent, that she's become a work of art in a way. He based it on a photograph that was made in 1953 as a promotional studio photograph. It's a very slick, very sort of high glamour type of picture. So I think we now associate them with this idea of the mask of celebrity. I think because he'd used a photograph from 10 years before, from like the height of her fame, he's actually being quite nostalgic. He's looking back to when she was fresh and, you know, things hadn't maybe turned out so bad for her. You know, at that moment, she's full of hope. I want to be
2: kissed by you, just you. Hope is such a key word in post-war 1950s America. She represented so much for a generation.
6: Yeah, absolutely. And this is 1962, so it's sort of the beginning of the end of that moment. Everything about the 50s, excess, you know, sexuality, a woman's role in society, consumerism, everything becomes attached to Marilyn's image.
2: This is such an intimate space, this dim lighting, a collection of both bright and black and white images of Marilyn Monroe, which tell the story of her life. Where should we head to next?
6: We could go right back to the very beginning and look at some photographs that she took in 1946, so very much before she became a star.
2: So we're looking here at a significant collection of black and white photos of Marilyn Monroe on what looks like the beach. She's windswept, different glares, some with her eyes closed, some smiling, some with her chin tilted towards the sky, embracing the wind. Where are these photos from in her life?
6: So these were taken early in Marilyn's career. At this point, she's a model, and she's known as Norma Jean Doherty. She is about 18 or 19. And these pictures came out of a really interesting collaboration that she had with a Hungarian-born photographer called André de Dienz. You know, one of the most compelling pictures on this wall, this kind of cloud hang of pictures, is the one where she's just looking so joyful, but she also looks so incredibly young. Her hair is already blonde, but it's the early days. Her hair is quite long. There's just such a freshness and such a sense of freedom in these photographs that they're so, so striking.
7: Let's go right opposite here, because whilst we've got these really delicate, fragile photos on one side, we've got a rather different one on this side. Just describe what we're looking at here.
6: What we're looking at is a calendar, which was made in 1949. It actually shows Marilyn nude. She's posing fully nude against a red velvet background, and it's called Golden Dreams. And it's about 3 years after those beach photographs where she's wrapped in a blanket and all you can see is her face and she hasn't got any makeup on. This is, you know, in a way the opposite. And when it was made, she was hard up. Her career was flatlining, effectively. She didn't have any money. Her car was in the pound. She rang Tom Kelly, who she'd worked with before, and he paid her $50 and promised that she would be anonymous in the calendar. So fast forward 3 years later, and her career's finally taking off. She's got parts in Asphalt Jungle and All About Eve, and a canny journalist realises that this calendar, which is all over barbershops and garages, is actually Marilyn Monroe. But actually she arranged an interview with a journalist and says she had to do it. She refused to be shamed. She says, "I've done nothing wrong. I'm not ashamed." And actually, as a consequence, gets loads more fan letters and then gets offered the part of Lorelei Lee in Gentlemen Prefer Blondes.
7: There was such a thirst from photographers from all spectrums, from all genres, to want to capture her at all stages of her career, including the images that we're looking at now, which come across somewhat with a different energy.
6: Yeah, I mean, these are photographs that are now incredibly well known, and they were taken by the photographer George Barris. He suggested going back to the beach, you know, so we started thinking about those portraits of Marilyn on the beach as a younger woman. And so these photographs have this different energy because they're really, again, incredibly natural. Her hair is kind of windswept, windblown. She's got makeup on, but it doesn't feel like she's trying very hard. She's wearing a woolly jumper, she's holding up a towel. And we now know these to be the last photographs of Marilyn Monroe. And the most famous one is the one where she's blowing a kiss to George. And apparently she had said, you know, "This is the last picture before we go in, it's getting cold. This is for you, George." And she blew him a kiss. And now that photograph has become so incredibly poignant because it was the last picture that was taken of her.
7: Rosie Broadley from the National Portrait Gallery speaking to me about that new exhibition about the life of Marilyn Monroe. I'll turn to my studio guests here. Hannah, starting with you. What keeps Marilyn so relevant as an icon in modern pop culture, in your opinion?
14: Yeah, it's amazing, isn't it? I mean, you know, trends in beauty and fashion come and go, and Marilyn Monroe remains as the epitome of glamorous ephemeral beauty. And I think my view is a lot of that has to do with what was sort of hinted at in this report here. She was a self-actualizing woman. This idea that she was just a dumb blonde who was sort of used by film directors, photographers, is just not true at all. She was very, very active and careful in the creation of her own image. And the idea that as far back as the 1940s, a woman would have the power and the foresight to not apologize for those naked photos and instead sort of make it her own and use it to her advantage is quite incredible.
13: I think the other thing about Marilyn Monroe is that she was one of the greatest screen actors of the 20th century. In retrospect, those few films, Gentlemen Prefer Blondes, Bus Stop, and Some Like It Hot, are classics in their own right. But when you look at the character, the high level of stylized it's real, but it's also utterly fake in the sense that the character, like all characters, is an invented character. She could pull that off to the level that very few other screen actors were able to do, and above all in the comedies, because comedy is not easy to do. Of course, she went to the Actors Studio. She trained with some of the great actors and directors of her time. And I think that as a young man in the 60s and 70s, Marilyn Monroe was a kind of icon, yes, but I've now realised that this truth, that she was, that the mesmeric character of her acting is something that is a kind of treasure for humanity, that we're obviously celebrating and preserving in exhibitions like this.
2: Something else that came through in my various conversations there at the National Portrait Gallery was her humble roots and how she took control of her journey, her narrative and what she represented about the American dream.
14: Yeah, absolutely. I mean, I think, you know, don't forget this was a girl who was adopted. She had a very, very difficult childhood in all kinds of ways. And I think it's really clear that that gave her a kind of grit that was probably belied by this very sort of bubbly, you know, image that she had on screen and on camera. And as Paul said, you know, comedy acting is really, really difficult, as is comedy writing, to do it well. And I think quite often, you know, women are sort of dismissed as actors. I think, you know, Jennifer Aniston for a long time, for example, also a brilliant comic actress, just sort of dismissed as kind of a bit of bubblegum, whatever. But no, this takes real skill. And I think, you know, Marilyn Monroe not only had that skill, but she also had the grit that saw her, you know, fight her way to the top of that industry.
2: Well, we are going to talk about women being dismissed in the film industry a little later towards the end of this hour. But for now, we'll leave it there. Thank you so much. And there's plenty more weekend coming up after a very short bulletin from the BBC World Service.
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0: 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This is Weekend from the BBC World Service. Still to come, the Football World Cup starts this week, but will host nations make the most of it? How some young Gazans are using poetry to process the trauma of war, and new research that finds talking animals get more roles than older women in film. That's all here on Weekend with Krupa Bardi. But first, a summary of the latest BBC World News.
1: BBC News with Emily Thomas. Voting is underway in Armenia in an election which could decide whether it continues edging towards the West or returns to its traditional ally, Russia. The party of the Prime Minister, Nikol Pashinyan, is expected to win most votes, but not enough for an absolute majority. The US military says it shot down two Iranian attack drones over the Strait of Hormuz, despite a supposed ceasefire. The news follows a wave of Iranian strikes earlier on Saturday targeting Bahrain and Kuwait. The authorities in China say they will be inspecting any spectacles worn by the millions of students sitting their crucial national college entrance exams today. It's to make sure they're not wearing smart glasses. Anyone caught will have all of their exam scores voided. Police in Toledo in the US state of Ohio are looking for two suspects who they believe began shooting at each other, injuring 12 bystanders, two of them critically. Rapid bursts of gunfire sent people running for cover in the city's historic district. A committee of MPs has said Britain has gone years without a credible defence strategy. In a highly critical new report on the UK's defence capabilities, they say the delayed release of a new defence investment plan has damaged the credibility of Britain and its armed forces. Kosovo is holding its third parliamentary election in just over a year as the country grapples with a constitutional crisis. The new poll was forced after the six-month-old parliament failed to elect a new president by the deadline set for the end of April. Pope Leo is due to celebrate an open-air mass today in the Spanish capital, Madrid, that's expected to be attended by more than a million people. It's the second day of the Pope's week-long state visit, the first by a pontiff to Spain since 2010. And that's the latest world news from the BBC.
0: Welcome back to Weekend from the BBC World Service. I'm Krupa Bardi and I'm in the company of my guests until 8 GMT. They are the journalist and author Hannah Lucinda Smith and Paul Mason, a writer and journalist and associate fellow at the Council of Geostrategy, a think tank here in London. We're going to start with what's happening later in the week. That is the Football World Cup, the world's most eagerly watched sporting event. It begins with one of the co-hosts, Mexico, taking on South Africa. The tournament this year has been expanded to 48 teams. And for the first time, there are three countries hosting it, the US, Canada and Mexico. Arturo Sarucan is a former Mexican ambassador to the US who, in that role, helped draft a joint Mexico-US bid to host this year's World Cup. The bid eventually included Canada. And I've been speaking to Arturo Sarucan and I asked him if he thinks this tournament will meet the vision he had for bringing North Americans together through football.
2: I've always been a rabid soccer fan since I lived in North Wales as a young boy. And so I think we're all looking in profound anticipation to the ball starting to roll. But obviously, as someone who pitched the idea originally as a bilateral US-Mexico World Cup, it is a bit of a disappointment. Sort of there is a sort of a dual screen in terms of the excitement of having the World Cup in North America, but at the same time, in my view, great disappointment, because I think the three North American countries, since the bid was awarded to the three North American partners, have missed a huge opportunity to make this more than just football.
0: Let's unpack that a bit. Tell us, first of all, about what that original vision was.
2: Well, the idea was to be able to do three things simultaneously. First of all, was to send a message to the rest of the world as to what the US-Mexico bilateral relationship was about. We're talking 2011. So a very different Washington, but the purpose of this was to convey a message to the world as to how the US-Mexico bilateral relationship had changed over the last decades, and that there was sort of to Mexicans and Americans a sense of co-stakeholdership, that the success of one nation was the success of the other, and that the proverbial rising tide could lift boats on both sides of the border. It was also an opportunity to conduct a joint public diplomacy strategy by Mexico and the United States to win the hearts of and minds of Americans and Mexicans alike. And then finally, sort of the more nitty-gritty aspects of this was that we could piggyback on the World Cup a host of policies that would deepen the architecture of North America. Everything from modernizing our border infrastructure to creating a sense of North American common security perimeter, to the fact that now that it's trilateral, the U.S. has a trusted traveler program with Canada, the U.S. has a trusted traveler program with Mexico, but those two programs don't interface. They don't interact with one another.
0: Right. So you were hoping for breakthroughs on multiple fronts, security, border management, tourism, other realms of geopolitics, but you're not seeing that manifesting right now. Where and how do you think this vision has lost its way?
2: Well, first of all, it was the lack of appetite and strategic bandwidth by the successive Mexican, U.S. and Canadian governments. Second, obviously, in this current context, when you've got a president of the United States threatening to annex Canada and to use unilateral force on Mexican soil, that sort of torpedoes any possibility of truly building a common North American synergistic narrative. The weaponization of tariffs, the weaponization of interdependence between Mexico, Canada, and the United States, which Trump has used to bully, to obtain concessions. So the problem is that the current lay of the land, particularly in Washington, D.C., makes this impossible.
0: Considering the disappointments that you are expressing there, what would you regard as a good outcome in the coming days as a result of the tournament? And I'm not just talking about a win for Mexico.
2: I certainly think that a successful tournament, in the sense that public security doesn't become an issue in Mexico during the World Cup, that we don't see stories coming from the United States of fans stuck in immigration or sent back to their countries, that we don't see anti-immigrant raids surrounding stadiums before matches, and that FIFA does not destroy the social connective tissue between fan base and the game simply by the prices of the tickets, which are exorbitant.
0: Bringing it round full circle, as a football fan, the opening ceremony will take place in Mexico City on Thursday. That's just before Mexico plays South Africa in that opening match. You'll be feeling a lot of emotion, I imagine.
2: Yes, and it's sort of a rehash of the South Africa opening game, where Mexico was in South Africa's group, and the opening game in the South African World Cup was also Mexico versus South Africa. So I hope that the Aztec Stadium, brimming with Mexican fans and a sport that connects people, that connects nations, it sends a very powerful message as to how sport can connect and how sport can bring people and nations together.
0: And that was the former Mexican ambassador to the United States, Arturo Sarukam. I'm going to turn to you first, Paul, on this. Have economic advantages been missed by spreading this tournament across three nations, in your opinion?
3: I think we'll be very glad that it's spread across three nations, because my fear is that all of the things that your interviewee hoped wouldn't happen might happen. You know, America at the moment is a country hostile to foreign people. And so good luck to all the fans who are going to go. But as you look through the list of countries, you know, Haiti, Iran, Australia, Canada, what unites all the countries turning up except the United States is that they are now seen as kind of tools for a bilateral transactional relationship with the Trump administration for the project of America First. All alliances have gone out of the window. All sense of international institutions are denigrated by the Trump administration. And so what my hope is that football is a great leveler. It is a democratic sport. Young kids from poor backgrounds can get into it and succeed. And I think when they if it gels together, what we'll realise is that football is greater than Trumpism, and actually the American football team
0: is that a new slogan?
3: is a thing more valuable than this tawdry administration.
0: Come on in here, Hannah.
4: I would have to agree. I mean, I think it's really interesting, isn't it? We saw a kind of similar dynamic, possibly in a different way, in the World Cup that was held in Russia in 2018. It was this point where Russia was already on this kind of really authoritarian slide, but just before it tipped into full-on hostility with the West. But it was this brief moment of positivity. You remember the England fans who went there were so pleasantly surprised by the kind of welcome that they got from the Russian people. And I think it is a really good reminder that whatever is going on a political level, actually, most of the time, the people of those countries just want to get along with each other. And I think sport can be a great leveller. And actually, for that reason, personally, I'm quite against boycotts in sports. Actually, I don't think they really, you know, serve the end that they're meant to serve. I don't think they damage the regimes at all. I just think they damage, you know, the sports people, as you say, quite often, you know, working class people who've worked really hard to get to the top level in their sport, and they're then, you know, stymied by politics that they have no control over.
0: The ambassador there mentioned his concerns about ticket pricing as well, Paul.
3: Apparently it's $500 and up. So I'd be very interested to see who does turn up. There'll be some fanatical football fans are desperate to go and they'll pay that. But I worry about seeing half empty stadia or stadia full of people who don't understand the game. But as I say, I'll be watching it on my TV, probably in my local pub. And it will bring us together as well. I know for a fact that I'm going to spend the next month to 6 weeks talking to...
0: in the pub.
3: Well, not the whole time in the pub, but talking to people I don't know over a pint and watching teams from countries I could barely place on the map.
0: Who's your money on?
3: Argentina.
0: Hannah?
4: I've got to say England, haven't I?
0: You've got to say England. You're listening to Weekend. It's just coming up to 9:45. For young people growing up in Gaza, the past few years have been marked by almost constant bombardment and humanitarian disaster in the shadow of the war between Israel and Hamas. But for some, poetry has been a means for self-expression amidst the horror. A new collection of poems written by Gazan University students has just been published. It's called Let's Throw Away War. Farah El-Banasui and Imad Khader are two of the poets featured in that collection. And Farah told us what poetry has meant to her.
5: Poetry is a form of expressing ourselves and sharing our voices and stories and experiences with the world. I write poetry to exist. And to elaborate more on this, I can quote from Dead Poets Society movie when Mr. Keating was telling his students and encouraging them to be free thinkers and writers. He said, "The powerful play goes on and you may contribute a verse. So what will be your verse?" And that moment was a life-changing moment for me because I understood I'm writing to exist. I'm writing to express myself. I'm writing because writing poetry is part of the human race.

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1: Desperate, I ran to the balcony, indifferent to all, wishing only to escape this vanity. Yet an aura of insanity surrounded me, every scream piercing deep inside. I held my head so tight. Where could my torn soul hide? Tears broke through my eyelids, an unstoppable waterfall. Out of nowhere, water drops fell upon my face, embracing my tears, kissing my cheeks. Apologies from another world. The sky donned a velvet dress, inlaid with calling stars, smiling gently, shining bright. Even darkness can still give light. For an instant, everything was hushed. Only the sound of calmness, peace, and rain was loud. I believe at first that there is no weight on the soul heavier than the untold stories within us. And through my poem, Soft Rains, I documented one of the rare moments that I have lived throughout my whole life. So it was about the last night I spent in my home in Tal el-Hawa neighborhood. And literally everything that night was falling apart and shaking, just like our fragile hearts. So it was a very, very long and horrible night that seemed to consume me bit by bit. I even remember reaching a point where I felt completely hopeless and started losing hope of anything in life. And quietly, I slipped out to the balcony to get some fresh air because I was literally and metaphorically suffocating. And going outside in such circumstances and danger was something we were never supposed to do. But I felt numb at that time and I didn't care what would happen to me. So I simply looked up at the starry sky, and for a moment, it was unbelievably calm. After 3 nights of ongoing fear, I had almost forgotten how peace looked like. So something about that stillness above me made me break down in tears. And to my surprise, it started to rain. Soft, unexpected rain. Like it felt as though the universe itself was crying with me. And honestly, I felt at that time that was a sign from God that I'm by your side, Farah. Don't worry, I'm with you.

0: This is Omarik Deh. I am 23 years old and I'm from Gaza Strip. Well, the name of my poem is Let Me See You. My poem is full of love, it's full of hope, and in a way, my poem is full of resistance. People here in Gaza for the last 2 years suffered so much. They've got a lot of painful memories, losing houses, family members, and friends. Gaza is not just about conflict. Gaza is not just about war. Still, we do have a very big hope inside our hearts toward a better future.
1: Let me see you. Want to stay with you in any of the lands. Let me see you. Wanna sing and dance with you like birds. I'm ready to do anything for seeing your beautiful eyes. To make you happy, to throw a smile on your face. I'm ready to sacrifice. There is a beautiful moon in the sky, but another one beside me shining my life with it so bright. It's a wonderful truth, it's not a big lie. I still support, miss, love you with all of my might from my bottom of heart. In my dictionary, there is nothing impossible. I want to try in the face of challenges. I will never give up. My only option is to fight. Whenever I see your face, I feel that I'm bird and wanna fly. Whenever I hear your voice, my mood is really high. Love you, just say it and try. I promise you that you will never regret, you will never cry.
0: This kind of poem, for example, if you love someone, you can use it. If you have a mother, you can use it. But the message that I want to convey and the thing that I want to see in a sooner time is the future, which is the future of hope, the future of love, because love is a universal language.
2: And that was Imad Khalid.

0: And Farah El Banaswi, and their poetry is part of a collection from Young Gazans called Let's Throw It Away. Let's Throw Away War, rather. You're listening to the BBC World Service. I'm Krupa Bhadi with Weekend. A reminder of our day's main news. Armenians are voting in an election which could decide whether their country continues edging towards the West or returns to its traditional ally, Russia. But next, research carried out here in the UK suggests that for mainstream box office films, you're more likely to see a star who's a man named Chris or even a talking animal than you are to see one fronted by a woman over 60. Juliet Stevenson is an award-winning British actress who's 69. She's had starring roles in films such as A Truly Madly Deeply, Emma and Bend It Like Beckham. And she gave us her reaction to this news.
1: I've been talking about this for many, many years. I'm part of a campaign called Acting Your Age, but it's extremely difficult to get this conversation, really, to get a purchase anywhere. As with so many things involving women, it doesn't seem to stick onto anybody's list of what really matters. And it's a huge issue. So I looked up, knowing we're going to chat about this, I looked up last night at actors, you know, famous actors or actors who carry a film. Actors who are playing the leading role in films over the age of 60. And there are just, I mean, hundreds of them, you know. I mean, you could name so many. It's Ken Branagh, Tom Cruise, Liam Neeson, Denzel Washington, George Clooney, Gary Oldman, Jeremy Irons, Robert De Niro. I mean, it goes on, you know, Ralph Fiennes. There are just more than you can name. And they're all leading actors who will carry the story, who are the central character. If you talk about women in the film industry carrying a film, you've probably got Meryl Streep, Helen Mirren, you know, a couple of others. You can't go on naming them. And I'm lucky. I'm so lucky. I work all the time, but it's almost always a role. Since the age of about 45, 50, you're in a supporting role. You're being a wonderful wife or a terrible wife. You're being a loving granny or a nightmare granny, or you're being some hideous, ghastly queen, or you're being some joke who wants to have a sexual relationship. And isn't that hilarious because you're over 50? And what do you honestly expect at that age? You know, so women who want sexual or romantic relationships are seen to me comedic or ridiculous. And it's just that we don't seem to be able to carry any narrative that people that producers or people who green light films think is interesting enough to give you the story.
0: The position of Juliet Stevenson there. Let's continue with this conversation and speak to Dr. Susan Liddy, president of the organization Women in Film and Television International. And she's also a lecturer in media and communication studies at Mary Immaculate College in the city of Limerick in Western Ireland. Welcome, Dr. Liddy. Why do you think representation of older women, and we're talking women over the age of 60, is still so poor in cinemas?
2: First of all, good morning, Krupa, to you and your listeners. And I enjoyed hearing Juliet's comment there, all of which I agree with, of course. Why it is happening is a complex one, but I suppose we cannot separate women's status in the film industry, the roles that they occupy in the workforce of the film industry, with who is represented on screen. So we know from research that the so-called holy trinity of screenwriter, director, producer, if they are women, you get more female hires, you also get wider representation on screen. And unfortunately, we still struggle to get anything over about 20% of women either writing or directing films in the UK or Ireland or anywhere really that you could choose. I mean, it's very, very bad in the States as well. So that is the core of the problem. Women do not have power. But when you speak to women, they say, yes, we really want to see more characters, many more diverse voices. We want to see older women. And my own work echoes the comment made earlier. I'm particularly interested in this idea that you cannot be sexual in a film if you're over 50, really, unless there's something humorous about it. So it's all back to that sort of stereotyping. And, you know, I hate to say it, but the disdain, really, for the older female body, I'm afraid, is alive and well.
0: What do women say to you when they talk about auditions they've gone to or roles they've tried to get involved with? What do they share?
2: Oh, gosh, they share. It's a frightening similarity. I've been told by women, first of all, that they would hesitate to let their hair go grey. I know that's a small thing seemingly, but you know, I spoke to them that no, I couldn't chance going a silver colour because I don't know what the outcome would be. Women have told me that once they hit 50, the roles they're being offered are the granny character. Now, it could be a mad granny, a kind of a madcap crazy granny, a kind granny, but it's going to be a granny. And often those actresses are not ready to move in to those kinds of roles and don't wish to. Others have said that they quite told me quite openly that they concealed their age. They fudged career milestones so that their age isn't apparent unless you really go looking for it. And because, again, assumptions that will be made, the fact that they will be dismissed out of hand, and there is a real growing willingness to speak about another fear which has been taboo for a very long time, and that is being linked with menopause. So women do not want to let it be known that they are menopausal, and they do everything that they can to conceal that and work around that. And it can be very, very difficult to do that.
0: You talk about the staffing behind the camera, the production team being largely male. Is it simply that, or I mean, how much has it got to do with commercial pressures influencing casting decisions, them responding to what audiences are seeking?
2: Yeah, I mean, it's true to say it's very, very complex. It is true. There's no doubt about it. But we can say, first of all, that, you know, I've moderated many discussions where someone from the audience has said, look, surely screenwriters can change everything. It's just that the parts aren't there. That's not the case. I'm on the board of the Writers Guild of Ireland, so we have many of these conversations. That's not the case at all. Many women really, really struggle, not alone in Ireland, in the UK. Certainly you're talking about something between 16 and 20% of films that are written by female screenwriters. So you've got the first starting point of it's very difficult for female writers to break in. When they do break in, they may be given a director for hire who may not be interested in their story or want to move it a certain way. They're steered again. And also producers want a success, and they want to be able, it's a business after all. So producers want to sell that product, if you like. So you are going to be steered. I've spoken to writers who have written for female characters in the late 40s and have been asked to make her a little younger, for instance. Or I have spoken to one woman who has had a female character and a male character both in their 50s kiss and has been told, well, you know, really, I think we could do without that. I don't really think anybody really wants to see that. So there are lots of things at play because, of course, people want to sell films and you want to fill cinemas, you know, all of that. So it's complex. It's hard, Krupa, to find one particular reason.
0: Let's bring in my studio guests here, Hannah Lucinda Smith and Paul Mason. Hannah, I'm going to start with you.
3: Yeah, I'm really interested. I mean, these are horrifying figures about the number of women working behind the camera in script writing and directing. Why is this industry so resistant to having women in these positions, and what can be done to change that?
0: What can be done, Dr. Liddy?
2: Well, I tell you, let's just... Again, what a pity we haven't got one answer. But if you look at, I suppose, women's lives, the trajectory of women's lives, a lot of our lives are about concealment. We don't, you know, there's the kind of the fudging of like menstruation tend not to talk about. Perhaps that's changing amongst younger women. When you move along, I've spoken to women who, because of the dreadful situation around child caring, and we know that that falls disproportionately on women's shoulders. I've known women who have hidden pregnancies working on set, who have children at home and haven't mentioned that because of the fear of being told, especially in a freelance, you know, industry, look, let's leave it, move, get somewhere else. And as I say, when you move to menstruation, I'm in the middle of doing a piece of research on menopause, an awful lot of women having to battle to keep it quiet because you don't want somebody going, oh, you're one, you know, she's so unreliable, perhaps you wouldn't know what would be going on. Or generally the unspoken sense of like, oh, you're better off. There are areas we find taboo and we just don't want to talk about them, and a lot of those around the female body. And you know what the terrible thing is, that women and men are coming out of colleges at 50% either ready to walk into an industry, but that industry does not is that ready to take them and embrace them?
0: Paul, it's about opening up conversations.
4: Well, I think it's also about the structure of the industry and the business model, because ultimately in the film business, it is the big platforms, the Netflixes and the Amazons, and then it's also about the big studios. And if you think about what films they're making, so much, flick through your electronic program guide, it's often about history, it's about war, or it's about fantasy worlds that are semi-medieval. And what do they all have in common? History was quite male-dominated. All right, Catherine the Great, fair enough. You could make a movie about her. War, quite male-dominated. And the world of sort of the Game of Thrones world, of the fantasy sword and dragon, is male-dominated. So let's go up the food chain and find some answers there from the executives.
0: Paul, Hannah, thank you. And my thanks to Dr. Susan Liddy, president of the organisation Women in Film and Television International.
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0: BBC World Service, it's 7 hours GMT. This is Weekend with Krupa Party. Coming up this hour, one day after Ukraine's unprecedented drone attacks on the Russian city of St. Petersburg, President Zelensky will attend a summit meeting in London today with the political leaders of the UK, France and Germany. Is the war against Russia turning in Ukraine's favour? Also, Armenians are voting in an election which could decide whether it shifts decisively away from Russia. And the fairy tale story of Curaçao's qualification for this year's FIFA World Cup.
10: You could have seen and felt the energy and the pride and the identity and the culture of the island resonating not only all over the island but out there in the world.
0: That's all coming up here on Weekend after the latest BBC World Service news.
11: Live from NPR News in New York City, I'm Doahli Saikautau. Defense Secretary Pete Hegseth is in Normandy to mark the 82nd anniversary of the D-Day landings. NPR's Eleanor Beardsley reports Hegseth used the anniversary of the Allied defeat of Nazi Germany to emphasize that Europe must be responsible for its own security.
12: At the American Cemetery on a bluff above Omaha Beach, Hegseth said it is a strategic necessity for Europe to take the lead in its own security. Speaking against a backdrop of more than 9,000 American tombs, Hegseth called on allies like France to seriously face this reality with concrete steps. The U.S. has already pulled 5,000 troops out of Europe, and the Trump administration has made it clear that U.S. priorities lie elsewhere. The ceremony at the American Cemetery at Colville-sur-Mer took place several hours before the international ceremony, which Hegseth skipped. A citizens' association of one Normandy village protested Hegseth's visit, calling the appearance of, quote, a member of America's far right, the wrong symbol on a day that celebrates Allied unity. Eleanor Beardsley, NPR News, Paris.
11: This week in Congress, a number of House Republicans went against President Trump, voting to fund another $9.8 billion in military aid to Ukraine to fight against Russia. Here's NPR senior contributing Ron Elving.
13: The House this week, Trump wants a free hand to broker some sort of deal between those countries, so he was not in favor of this package of U.S. aid, and it was a shock when 18 Republicans in the House joined in approving it.
11: The move comes as Ukraine targeted Russian naval arsenals and bases near St. Petersburg this weekend on the final day of an international forum taking place in the former hometown of Russian President Vladimir Putin. In California, Democrat Javier Becerra has the numbers to possibly become the first Latino governor, but because ballots are still being counted, it's unclear who his opponent will be. Former Fox News host Steve Hilton, who is backed by President Trump, is in second place. Billionaire Tom Steyer, a progressive Democrat, is in third, but Steyer could still secure the second spot. Iran has accused America of discriminatory treatment and violating its obligations as a World Cup host for refusing visas to some of its football team's delegation. The BBC's Jacob Evans reports.
14: There's less than a week to go until the World Cup kicks off, but the Iranian squad have already relocated their base from Arizona to the Mexican border city of Tijuana. Now, according to Tehran's ambassador to Mexico, the team will not be allowed to enter the US until match day and will have to leave the very same day. The revelation came after Iranian media said at least a dozen members of the team's support staff had been refused US visas. Iran's embassy in Turkey said the move represented the worst possible form of politically biased interference.
11: This is NPR. 1 month after winning the Kentucky Derby, Golden Tempo once again set the pace, capturing the third leg of the Triple Crown. Aaron Shello-Levine with member station WAMC is at the Saratoga Racecourse in upstate New York with the latest.
15: The three-year-old colt again made history, coming from behind to win Saturday's Belmont Stakes. That made Golden Tempo a two-leg Triple Crown race champion this season, after not running the Preakness Stakes 5 weeks ago. In the first leg in May, trainer Cherie DeVoe became the first woman to win the Kentucky Derby, a race Golden Tempo won from the back of the pack. This weekend's victory came on home turf for DeVoe, as the Belmont was run for the third and final time in her hometown of Saratoga Springs, while its usual downstate home undergoes a $500 million renovation. Local track regular Ann Carey said she bet on DeVoe's horse.
16: Yeah, you gotta really go for the Saratoga horse. Although we like them all.
15: For NPR News, I'm Aaron Shello-Levine in Saratoga Springs.
11: Peruvians return to the polls this Sunday to choose a new president. They'll decide between conservative Keiko Fujimori, the daughter of former President Alberto Fujimori, or left-wing candidate Roberto Sanchez. Fujimori, critics say, has contributed to the country's instability. Sanchez is lesser known and wants to draft a new constitution. The winner will become the ninth Peruvian president in 10 years, showing just how fractured the country is politically. This is NPR.
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0: You're listening to Weekend from the BBC World Service. I'm Krupa Bhatti. Thank you for your company. I'm also in the company for the rest of the programme until 8 GMT of Hannah Lucinda Smith, a UK-based journalist and author. Alongside her is Paul Mason, a writer and journalist and associate fellow at the Council of Geostrategy, a think tank here in London. More from them shortly. But we are going to start this hour with developments in the Middle East. The Israeli military says it has launched 150 strikes on southern Lebanon over the past 48 hours, targeting what it said were sites connected to Hezbollah. The UN peacekeeping mission condemned an earlier Israeli strike on a Lebanese army vehicle in Nabatea, which killed three soldiers. Earlier this week, Israel and Lebanon announced a renewal of their fragile ceasefire with the creation of, I quote, pilot security zones inside Lebanon. But Hezbollah, which was excluded from those discussions in Washington, rejected the agreement, saying it was futile and humiliating for Lebanon. Let's speak now to Shira Efron, who is a distinguished chair for Israel policy at the RAND Corporation think tank and a former advisor to the Israeli Ministry of Defense. Welcome. Considering these continuing attacks by Israel in southern Lebanon and the continuing exclusion of Hezbollah from any negotiations here, are you hopeful when it comes to talks leading to a more stable resolution?
18: Hi, good morning. So just before I go to my assessment, if I'm optimistic or hopeful or not, I think it is important to know that specifically when we're talking about this round of war between Israel and Hezbollah starting in March, a couple of months ago, it was actually Hezbollah who joined the Iran counterstrike and has fired at Israeli northern communities. And while Israel has not ceased fire and continued to strike southern Lebanon, as you indicated, Hezbollah continues to fire at Israel, both at Israeli soldiers, IDF soldiers in Lebanese territory, but also northern communities nonstop.
0: But these tensions have been long rooted. They didn't just start with the latest round of this war. They are very deep rooted, and a resolution has long been needed.
18: Yes, yes. Yes, of course. And here goes to your question, just to say if I'm optimistic or not. I think it's easy for us to dismiss the talks, because if there's a ceasefire, but in practice, the fire does not cease and the warring parties, Israel and Hezbollah, continue to fire. What are the ceasefire? What is the ceasefire worth? In practice, though, I think we can be a slightly more optimistic than that. If you read the language that came out of the most recent round of ceasefire talks, the fourth in the Pentagon, there is an announcement that the IDF will start withdrawal from certain pilot areas, certain villages, and the Lebanese armed forces will be able to go in. And once they demonstrate their ability to enforce their sovereignty, the IDF will withdraw more. Obviously, the details will, you know, we will know if the implementation succeeds or not. But to me, this is more than just fluff. It is indicative of a possibility to move forward from what we are seeing at the moment, which is a diplomatic track that is very disconnected from what's happening on the ground.
0: How viable do you think this plan is, considering the Lebanese forces are underfunded, under-resourced, and then on the other hand, you've got Hezbollah, widely considered to almost be a state within a state, with the most powerful and heavily armed non-state armed group in the world?
18: It's going to be quite of a challenge. There's no question that Hezbollah has more capabilities than the Lebanese armed forces. On the other hand, we do know that certain units within the Lebanese armed forces are quite capable, not penetrated even to, according to Israeli intelligence, by Hezbollah. Other parts of the LAF, the Lebanese armed forces, are penetrated. And so if this is done in a calibrated, smart way, and it's going to be very, very, very gradual, and based on performance, the Lebanese armed forces are going to start receiving more both the confidence and the political cover, right, for demonstrating their ability to restore sovereignty and show to the Lebanese people that they were able to make the IDF withdraw. But also with that will come some sort of capacity building and funding that might work. To tell you that I'm the most optimistic person in the world, no, but could we be on a more constructive path than we've been until now? Absolutely.
0: Shira Ephraim, thank you for joining us here on Weekend. Right, next we head to Ukraine, and President Volodymyr Zelensky is expected to arrive in London later in the day to discuss the next steps as Russia comes under military and economic pressure. And that meeting, which is being hosted by the British Prime Minister Keir Starmer, will also be attended by Emmanuel Macron of France and Chancellor Friedrich Merz of Germany. And it comes after Russian officials said Ukraine had launched an unprecedented attack in and around St. Petersburg, where President Vladimir Putin was hosting the final day of Russia's economic forum. Mr. Putin has so far ruled out meeting Mr. Zelensky for direct talks on ending the war. Vitaly Shevchenko is a BBC monitoring chief analyst. His team look at global media and analyse opinions and articles from all around the world. Vitaly, what message do you think Mr. Zelensky is bringing to London for his main European allies?
19: I think that would be a message of hope, and also a message that Ukraine is doing well on the front line with all its medium-range strikes targeting Russian logistics in occupied parts of Ukraine, and also is doing well with its long-range drone strikes targeting Russian military facilities outside St. Petersburg, for example. And of course, he will be asking for more assistance, military aid, financial assistance, and I imagine future purchases of U.S. weapons for Ukraine, such as Patriot missiles, which he says are the only weapon which Ukraine can use to intercept deadly Russian ballistics missiles.
0: Vitaly, many will say we've been here before many, many times in the past 4 or 5 years. I mean, how much further do you think Europe is willing to go to compel Russia to engage in a reasonable peace plan?
19: Well, I think when it comes to the people who will be paying a visit to London today, the German Chancellor Friedrich Merz, the French President Emmanuel Macron, and Keir Starmer himself, I think there's a consensus among them that this war is not just about Ukraine, it's also about European security. So all three of those leaders have been saying that we need to keep helping Ukraine for as long as it takes, not just to help the Ukrainians, but also protect us from Russian aggression. So the will is there. The problem for them, and especially for Ukraine, is that it's not that easy to find the money and the weapons, especially given that there's been so much economic disruption caused by the war in Iran.
3: More than 4 years into this war, negotiations even, let alone a peace deal, seem a long way off. But if Putin was to be pushed to a deal, how could Ukraine be sure that he would stick to it?
19: I don't think it can be sure at all, given that the past history of relations between independent Ukraine and Russia has shown that all the key agreements between them have not been, well, they're not worth the paper they were written on, starting with the agreement on a friendship and cooperation signed right at the beginning of Ukraine's independence, where Russia recognized Ukraine's borders and promised not to attack Ukraine. Then repeatedly, Vladimir Putin himself said that, no, we're not going to attack Ukraine. We recognize Ukraine's borders. Crimea belongs to Ukraine. It would be a madness to revise any of that. And then that's just what he did. So this is the point that Ukrainians have been making repeatedly. Vladimir Putin's words don't really mean much. He will need to be forced to stop attacking Russia's neighbours.
4: There's a big prize on offer for the leaders meeting in London today. When you think about it strategically, that Trump and the United States have more or less vacated the task of supporting Ukraine. It's falling financially completely on the Europeans, and yet the European Union and the big three states who are meeting today have no track record of projecting geostrategic power on their own or together. And yet the prize on offer is a Ukraine at peace, containing some of the most valuable critical minerals still in the world, on a trajectory to joining the European Union with the biggest army in Europe and with a society that has shown resilience, democratic resilience, for all Ukraine's internal troubles under 4 years of war. And I'm wondering about what you think, Vitaly, the deliverable is for the four leaders meeting in London today.
19: I think it's more of the same, really. More weapons, more money. And the good news for Ukraine is that it's possible. Like I say, the will is there. The bad news is that, well, as you say, it's been 4.5 years almost. And despite all the weapons deliveries and financial assistance, it's not stopped the war. It's helped Ukraine to keep on fighting. The tragic reality is that people are still dying. Russia is still determined to crush Ukraine. And one particular phrase that Vladimir Putin used at the St. Petersburg Forum a couple of days ago, when he rejected Volodymyr Zelensky's offer of peace talks and a ceasefire, he encouraged the Russian army to keep fighting Ukraine, and he used this phrase. He said, "Brothers, keep doing your job. That's a catchphrase used by the Russian army. That's really bad news for any hopes of a peace process.
0: Just finally, I do wonder what might be going on in Zelensky's mind here when he's looking at the political climate. You've got Starmer, who may or may not be in power next year. You've got Friedrich Merz, who is deeply unpopular in Germany, for example. Does he feel like he's running out of time?
19: Possibly. The three leaders he'll be meeting in London, I would say that they are Ukraine's biggest, most steadfast and most powerful allies at the moment, after America has stopped all but all aid supplies to Ukraine. So Volodymyr Zelensky would be keen to use this window of opportunity as long as they are in power. He will be encouraged by the success of Ukrainian drone strikes. So I would say strike while the iron's hot.
0: Vitaly Shevchenko, thanks for joining us here on Weekend. A quick reminder of our day's top news. Armenians are voting in an election which could decide whether their country continues edging towards the West or returns to its traditional ally, Russia. More on that in about 10 minutes' time. And the US has reported shooting down more Iranian drones in the Gulf. But now let's talk about some sport. The world's most eagerly watched sporting event, the FIFA World Cup, begins on Thursday with one of the co-hosts, Mexico, taking on South Africa. The tournament this year has been expanded to 48 teams. And for the very first time, there are three countries hosting the tournament, the US, Canada and Mexico. We're now going to hear about what might be considered the fairy tale story of this year's World Cup tournament hosted by those three countries. For the first time ever, the Caribbean island nation of Curaçao will be playing. It's an amazing achievement, as Curaçao has just a population of 150,000 people. It is the smallest ever country to qualify for the World Cup. And football isn't even the most popular sport on the island. Gilbert Martina is the president of Curaçao's Football Federation, and he told me how he feels about the country's participation in the World Cup.
20: You know, it's a journey. It's a journey of almost 20, 25 years. I call it also a divine journey. And when it finally materialized last November, the 18th, you could have seen and felt the energy and the pride and the identity and the culture of the island resonating not only all over the island, but out there in the world. That's why it's called also Cinderella story, because something that seems to be impossible became possible.
0: In that moment when you realized that you had qualified for the World Cup, as someone who has been a part of that journey, that tricky journey, the ups and downs that you talk about, what did it mean to you?
20: Tears of joy. There are a couple of special moments in your life. I think one of them is when you become a parent, a father in my case, your marriage. This was a moment like that.
0: You've got us all smiling here in the studio, and I love that you compare it to marriage, to parenthood. But what's interesting here, Gilbert, is that football isn't even the island's main sport, is it?
20: No, it was in the past, in the 60s, 70s, then it declined, and baseball became more popular in the 80s and 90s because players were starting to play in the major league. But now I think that football is gaining back territory because of this World Cup qualification and the exposure that it has given the island worldwide.
0: A lot of people won't know that for around 150 years, until 1815, the island was the center of the Dutch slave trade, and the connection with the Netherlands has long remained. I mean, how much of a factor has that been, in your opinion, in Curaçao's football success?
20: Well, it is a key factor because we don't have a professional league here on the island. So all the players that are playing for the national team, except one, were born and raised in the Netherlands. And the second part is that being part of the Netherlands, all those players have been educated in the Dutch football schools, which are excellent schools, Ajax, Feyenoord, PSV. And last but not least, we succeed to attract a world-class coach in the person of Dick Advocaat.
0: But you're in for a tough first round, aren't you? You're in that first group, including Germany, who are one of the tournament favourites, having won the World Cup on several occasions. Ivory Coast is there,
20: yes.
0: Ecuador is there as well. And those three teams all have qualified said before. Do you think your nation can get through that group to make it to the knockout stages of the competition?
20: We will do the best we can. That's the ambition, of course. During a World Cup, everything can happen. We have seen that in Qatar, Argentina lost the first game against Saudi Arabia, and then Argentina became world champion. If we can reach the second round, which will be another miracle, I would say, because it has never happened before with an island.
0: Who says a miracle cannot strike twice, Gilbert? Who says that it cannot happen twice? I imagine the whole island will be tuning in, watching, gathering around TV screens.
20: Yes, yes, yes. At home, on squares, and watch parties. The whole island will be stuck behind the TV, absolutely.
0: And you've got your own theme song for the competition. Let's hear a bit of it.

0: One of the players asked a singer back then, April, May, last year, if he can produce something for the team. And he came up with a song titled Mamawak. Mamawak means in our local language, mother, look how far we have come. And you can translate it, I mean, the figurative mother that gives birth to children, but you can also translate it to Mother Earth, Pachamama, like the indigenous call it, from a spiritual point of view. And if you look at the draw, we are playing against Ecuador. The first inhabitants of Curaçao were Indians from the Amazon region, so Ecuador, Colombia, that part. We are playing against Ivory Coast, West Africa. You mentioned it, transatlantic slavery. A lot of slaves were transported from West Africa to Curaçao in the Dutch period. And we're playing against a giant from Europe, which is much bigger than the Netherlands. Germany, which has a population of 82 million, which will increase the exposure for Curaçao much more. So Mamawak, mother, look how far we have come. I think it's a very inspirative, but also very spiritual song to symbolize the journey, the divine journey of 20, 25 years to steal the qualification for Curaçao as the smallest nation on the earth.
1: Just before I let you go, a lot of people will never have heard of Curaçao Island. What is the one thing that they should know about your homeland?
0: Identity, pride, and an island of mixed cultures living together all in peace. That, I would say, characterizes our island, and a warm welcoming for everyone visiting the island.
1: Gilbert Martina, President of Curaçao's Football Federation. Hannah Paul, I don't know about you both, but that's where I want to be to watch the World Cup.
2: Totally. And I think, you know, there's this thing, isn't it? I think everyone's attracted to an underdog.
1: Oh, yeah.
2: I was in Qatar last year and I went to the National Sports Museum, and they've got various kind of exhibits there, including, you know, Schumacher's Formula One car, all these kind of things from champions. But the exhibit that was gathering people around it was a replica of the Jamaican bobsleigh team's bobsleigh. You remember the film Cool Runnings?
1: Yeah,
2: exactly. And, you know, people were just drawn to that, including myself. And I think that really sort of, you know, demonstrates the kind of love that people have for the underdog.
1: We love an underdog. I mean, just looking back to 2022, we had Morocco in the semi-finals. And that drew in such a crowd. The spirit of a nation came alive, didn't it?
3: Yes, and I think that the World Cup, both the men's and the women's competitions, are now great levelers, because, as I said before, football is quite a small d democratic game. It's easy to pick up. It's no matter what your background, and the levels of skill now are phenomenal, as we're going to see in this tournament. And I would expect there to be some upsets. I would expect there to be, you know, I am in my mid-60s, and so I go back to I remember watching on TV England win the World Cup in 1966, and that world was a very white European world of football. And now the global majority is present in the football, as we've just heard, in world football, in a way that defies the commercialization and kind of Trumpization of this tournament.
1: Yeah. I mean, I wonder how much a World Cup appearance changes how the world sees a nation.
2: I think it's a great soft power tool, isn't it? I mean, you mentioned Morocco. I actually spent quite a lot of time in Morocco last year as well. And, you know, the level of pride in their football team is just evident on the street. You see these amazing graffiti murals everywhere, you know, everybody wearing the shirts. And of course, they're also going to be co-hosting the 2030 World Cup along with Spain. I think also Portugal as well. So I think, you know, it's an incredible soft power tool. It brings these countries that, you know, maybe are not so well known as, you know, the European nations that traditionally dominated football, really brings them into the kind of eye of the world.
3: Yeah, and I think we should remember another thing. Football, as it is lived, is a very club-orientated sport. Last time I was in Kenya, in the slum district of Kibera, all I could hear was Arsenal. You know, literally, people come up to me and ask me obscure questions about second division teams in Britain. And yet, for this month, we all turn into sort of football patriots. I will literally, as I did last time, be out there, you know, with the England flag painted on my cheeks. And because it allows us to express who we are. And I think that the more we can express who we are in a peaceful and sort of reciprocally respectful way, which is what the way World Cup actually works, the better.
1: Well, having spoken to Gilbert, I think I'm going to be rooting for Curaçao of all places. The World Cup starts on Thursday, the 11th of June, and there'll be plenty more coverage here on the BBC World Service.
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0: It's 7.30 GMT. This is Weekend from the BBC World Service. Still to come, Armenia heads to the polls as Russia piles on the pressure, dam building and the threat to South Asia's rivers, and a new book on the cult status of the Beatles film A Hard Day's Night. That's all here on Weekend with Krupa Bhatti after a summary of the BBC World News.
1: BBC News with Emily Thomas. Voting is underway in Armenia in an election which could decide whether it continues edging towards the West or returns to its traditional ally, Russia. The party of the Prime Minister, Nikol Pashinyan, is expected to win most votes, but not enough for an absolute majority. The US military says it's shot down two Iranian attack drones over the Strait of Hormuz, despite a supposed ceasefire. The news follows a wave of Iranian strikes earlier on Saturday targeting Bahrain and Kuwait. The Lebanese Health Ministry says two women have been killed following Israeli airstrikes on the southern town of Sasakiya. More than 20 people have been injured. The authorities in China say they'll be inspecting any spectacles worn by the millions of students sitting their crucial national college entrance exams today. It's to make sure they're not wearing smart glasses that could be used to cheat. South Korea's Minister for Small and Medium-Sized Enterprises, Han Sung-suk, has been nominated as the new Prime Minister. The former boss of South Korea's largest search engine is expected to help lead Seoul's pivot towards greater use of AI. Russian strikes on Ukraine overnight have killed at least two people and injured dozens more. Officials say two Ukrainian search and rescue boats were also attacked in the Black Sea. Kosovo is holding its third parliamentary election in just over a year. The new poll was forced after the six-month-old parliament failed to elect a new president by the deadline set for the end of April. Pope Leo is due to celebrate an open-air mass today in the Spanish capital, Madrid, that's expected to be attended by more than a million people. It's the second day of the Pope's week-long state visit, the first by a pontiff to Spain since 2010. And that's the latest world news from the BBC.
0: Hello, you're listening to Weekend from the BBC World Service with Krupa Bhatti. You join me and my guests, Hannah Lucinda Smith, a UK-based journalist and author, and Paul Mason, a writer, journalist and associate fellow at the Council of Geostrategy Think Tank here in London. And this is the point in the programme where we like to ask our guests to highlight a new story or a subject that has caught their attention and that they'd like to discuss on the show. Hannah, you've drawn our attention to those elections happening today in Armenia, that small landlocked country sandwiched between Western Asia and Eastern Europe. Why is this election of particular interest to you?
2: So, yeah, Armenia is one of these small countries that is currently playing an outsized role in the kind of wider geopolitics of Europe. It's probably a country that not many of your listeners have been to. I would recommend it. Yerevan is one of the loveliest post-Soviet cities. It's this sort of, you know, constructed from pink granite. It's a really gorgeous city. But it's like many places in the post-Soviet sphere, it spent the past 30 years really still being dominated by Russia, particularly economically and particularly in terms of energy. It relies on Russia for its gas supplies overwhelmingly, although that is changing. And Putin has really used that in order to maintain influence, malign influence, over Armenia. That is changing. It's changed, as I mentioned earlier in the programme, since Nagorno-Karabakh, that territory, changed hands. You've seen a real swivel away, actually not just from Armenians within Armenia, but also I was spending some time a couple of years ago in an area of Georgia, which is inhabited by Armenians, and they too very, very passionately had turned against Russia. But it is one of these places around Europe that has become a sort of, you know, testing ground for Putin's methods in terms of disinformation. Also a place which, you know, Europe is trying to get on side. It was really interesting after those events in Nagorno-Karabakh, you saw Armenia almost instantly signing up to the Treaty of Rome. This means that it now officially recognises the International Criminal Court, which of course has indicted Putin. So theoretically, if Putin was to go there today, he could be arrested and sent to The Hague. This is really a massive swivel. But you know, Putin does not let these things go easily. We saw in September 2024 an attempted coup there in Armenia. It was defeated. But again, you know, in these elections today, the opposition that's lined up against the incumbent Nikol Pashinyan, overwhelmingly pro-Russian, seeing, you know, Armenians who are based in Russia, working in Russia, of which there are many, coming back to vote in that election. And really, you know, Putin doing everything he can to try and keep Russia's influence in this really strategic region. Is strategic in terms of politics, but also strategic in terms of logistics as well. It's become a really key kind of transport hub and will become more so following the conclusion of that war in Nagorno-Karabakh.
0: Well, let's explore this a bit more. And from Armenia, we are joined now from the capital, Yerevan, by Richard Giragosyan, director of the Regional Studies Centre think tank there. Welcome, Richard. We've had a bit of an introduction to the main factors at play there from Hannah here in our studio. You are there in Yerevan, in the capital, living the story in so many ways. What do you think are the main factors at play here?
3: Well, on the one hand, I agree with Hannah. She did a good job in presenting the strategic landscape. But on the other hand, this particular election in Armenia is more than a geopolitical context. It's really a political contest as a referendum on the future direction of the country. And with an incumbent Armenian government poised to secure a working majority, a re-election, we do see a fresh mandate to continue somewhat bold policies of diplomatic engagement, normalization with neighbors, and a belated defense of Armenian independence and sovereignty in terms of resisting the Russian orbit. But I am optimistic. And from this perspective, on the front line of democracy, the stakes are pretty high.
0: It feels like it's hard to know which direction the country will sway in. Almost 47% of the population has expressed their belief that Armenia is heading in the right direction. I mean, do you have any sense of which way this might swing?
3: Well, I'm much more optimistic, to be honest. Much of the government's strength, the advantage going into this likely re-election, is the absence of any credible or viable alternative. The opposition remains not only fragmented and divided, but deeply discredited and unpopular. So for the ordinary Armenian population, the winning message to support the government is peace and a greatly reduced risk of renewed hostilities, whereas the opposition seeks to regain Nagorno-Karabakh militarily, to rearm. The Armenian government, I think, is much more realistic. And we also see the Russia factor much less than expected. And I do think the government is well positioned and poised to continue the achievements of diplomatic engagement with both neighboring Azerbaijan and Turkey.
2: Richard, if, you know, as is expected, Pashinyan does win, is, as you put it, a fresh mandate to keep Armenia heading in this European direction, are you optimistic that Armenia is going to get the necessary support from the European Union and other Western powers in order to keep combating, you know, Russia's attempts to malign influence in the country?
3: To be quite honest with you, I'm more worried about the Europeans doing too much. The Armenian government, I think after re-election, will pivot in the other direction, will reassure the Russians that Armenia remains committed to the Eurasian Economic Union and that there are limits to this embrace of the EU, well short of membership. For Armenia, it's a delicate balancing act. It's not to replace Russia with the Europeans overnight, and it's more about diversifying security partners. In this way, the Armenian government's transactional strategy with Russia is a bit passive-aggressive, and it's much more about keeping our head down, to be honest, and avoiding the paradigm of the West versus Russia over its failed invasion of Ukraine, for example.
0: Richard, considering how economically intertwined Russia is when it comes to Armenia, what assurances do you have, or how confident are you that these elections will be free and fair?
3: Well, this is widely expected to be the country's third back-to-back genuinely free and fair election. I'm much more worried about the day after the election. I'm worried that this particular Armenian government too often gives into the temptation of shortcuts, cutting corners in governance, the rule of law, and the absence of an opposition is unfortunately a vulnerability and weakness. But to point to what Hannah has presented, it's Russia's economic and trade leverage that's the real pressing challenge. It's no longer about unresolved conflict. It's no longer Russia using hard security as leverage, but rather the economics and trade, which Armenia will be hard-pressed to address.
0: Richard Giragosyan, Director of the Regional Studies Centre in Yerevan, thank you for joining us here on Weekend. Now on to you, Paul. You have highlighted the issue of dam building in South Asia, and in particular, current projects being undertaken by India, China and Bangladesh. I should add that last month, Bangladesh approved one of the largest river engineering projects in its history. That is the Padma Barrage, which is designed to store water during the monsoon season in the southwest of the country. And that is so that it can release water during the drier months. And upstream, meanwhile, you've got China planning to build the world's largest hydropower dam across the Yarlung Tsangpo River in Tibet. And meanwhile, India is also planning a dam project in the same part of the river known as the Brahmaputra there. Paul, why has this caught your interest?
4: Well, because I think it's the biggest question facing humanity. I was researching a feature on these water conflicts that you describe. It's not just there. Of course, we've seen Ethiopia, Sudan and Egypt, verbal war over the Grand Ethiopian Reconstruction Dam. We've seen the president of Iran proposing to move Tehran, to just move the capital because it's run out of water. But I want to read you the title of an academic journal article from Nature that piqued my interest. Quote, "The first emergence of unprecedented global water scarcity in the Anthropocene." So we're facing, basically, and the article puts it very simply, increasing water demand because of urbanisation and population growth, with a decrease in water supply because of climate change in a warming world. And this is going to fuel conflicts of a kind we're not really used to. We're used to oil conflicts in the 20th and 21st centuries. And I think, again, we're in radio, so I can't show you, but there are maps in this article that basically show large parts of the Mediterranean urban landscape running out of water within about maybe a 100 to a 150-year period. And, of course, that's beyond most of our lifetimes. But we have to, you know, the Romans and the great civilizations of the world fought in thousands of years, so I don't see why we shouldn't. We're going to have to start thinking systematically and systemically about how we solve these problems. If you do have to move Tehran, that's a doable engineering feat. Sorting out the water conflict between Bangladesh, India and the PRC is a whole different ballgame.
0: Well, thank you for bringing that subject to our attention. Let's stay with it and talk now to Mehboob Sahana, a fellow in geography at the University of Manchester here in the UK, and he's been following dam and river engineering projects across South Asia. Mehboob, you've called this in your writing a dangerous moment for South Asia's rivers. Just explain why you are so concerned.
5: Yeah, hi, thank you. So I think in my article, and it's not only one article from last couple of years, I'm writing on these issues. So currently,

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1: They have a long history. For the last 50 years, they are thinking to build this kind of barrage in the downstream of Padma Barrage, Padma River. And it's a response to Indian Farakka Barrage, which was built in 1971. So I think the reasons of this Padma Barrage is both human-made or human crisis and also the recent climate crisis. So it's an implications what Bangladesh is showing, that we are desperate to build a dam in the southern part of the Bengal Delta. And they are saying it's a hydropower project for their water management, and it will help their economy, and it will help to distribute the crisis in the dry seasons of monsoon water. Mm-hmm. But apparently, this have a huge crisis of hydro diplomacy and climate challenges. So I will describe this later.
2: Well, let me just interject there, because you've raised a number of points. One of which sounds like an almost race to build dams across the region. You've talked about water insecurity, but is the driving force here, you know, what other neighbours are doing rather than the actual needs of people on the ground?
1: Yeah, so I think it's a real problem. So from last two decades, the monsoon's pattern has been changing. Mm-hmm. The monsoon has been shifted from August, September to little bit sometime earlier, little bit sometime later. So this is one of the important cause. And because of this, all the upstream countries like India, China, Nepal are desperate to save the water when it's dropped, when the monsoon water. That's why several dams have been built in the last 30 years, small, medium, and largest kind of dam. So because of this, the Bangladesh is a rain-fed country for thousands of years. So because of the monsoon rains, the water is not the water crisis was not an issue for Bangladesh for more than 10,000 of years, because it's a downstream country, it has lots of tributaries. But being a downstream country in the Anthropocene, it's facing water crisis. And Bangladesh eastern and northern part is facing huge dryness and drought.
2: I can hear the urgency in what you're sharing there, Mehboob. Let's bring Paul back in here.
3: If we think about it, hydropower is great for human development. It's free. Once you've built it, it's renewable. And technically, even on a river like the Nile, you can use it several times. You know, that the Ethiopians can use it, the Sudanese can use it, and the Egyptians can use it three times over. The problem is, however, the water is running out. The groundwater is reducing. Evaporation is increasing. And human development needs more water. So the water is consumed rather than use it for power. And then you have the problem of, and this is the problem in the, and I'm sure it's going to be the case in Southeast Asia, in the Nile, it's what happens, who controls the release of the water. That's essentially what the politics is about. And we have no transnational mechanisms for sorting this out. What Mehboob has just described is the same issue arising on the Nile, that there is no transnational diplomacy. And therefore, it becomes immediately a problem of conflict, and we're going to, you know, we've seen international forms of governance evaporate, to use a metaphor, but it's apt. The UN has barely got its hands on this. There's a water conference in December in Abu Dhabi. It will fail because there are no mechanisms to impose control. And I think that the more we can alert the people and governments to this issue, the more then you have to mobilize bilateral, trilateral mechanisms to just basically bring these issues onto some kind of conference table, or they just kind of spiral out of control.
2: Mehboob, what's your position on that? That there is an acute absence of a global framework here.
1: Yeah, I agree. I completely agree with Paul. So the current hydropower politics in South Asia, because of mostly bilateral, so whatever agreements South Asia have, like it's one-to-one agreement.

0: between India and Bangladesh, India and Nepal, there is no regional agreement which can is basin scale agreement for the Ganga or for Brahmaputra. I think this is a time, it's a huge time. As Paul was describing that we are enter from water crisis to the water bankruptcy. So recently in this year, February, UN described that the global has been entered in the water bankruptcy. And these countries like India, China, Nepal, everyone, why they're building dams? They know that that our region is also facing serious water crisis in the summer and this heat wave. So everything is a link. So I think so now it's a demand for global citizens that the water management should be an international issue. It's not any regional problem. We should not look a new proposed dam in the lower part of Bengal Delta, that's called Padma Barrage. It's a global crisis, and this is a global implications. If suppose this Padma Barrage has a huge impact, it's my article I have written that it's a huge impact in the world largest mangrove forest, that's called Sundarban. So maybe we don't know. Maybe because of all these dam competitions, the Sundarban can be disappear from this delta, and which have a huge implications for the carbon budget, for the global warming, and etc. So it's a huge crisis, and we have to make this crisis seriously in a global crisis.
1: Okay, Mehboob Sahana from the University of Manchester, thank you for sharing your thoughts with us on the programme. Now, we're going to end with something from the world of entertainment. Almost everyone is aware of the Beatles' huge impact on pop music during the 1960s, but we're going to hear now about how they changed cinema as well with their debut feature film, which has achieved iconic status in cinema history. A Hard Day's Night, directed by Richard Lester, was released back in 1964, and its soundtrack was the basis of the Beatles' album of the same name, which was released at the same time. The film portrays 36 hours in the lives of the group as they prepare for a television performance, and was unlike any pop film or pop music film that had come before, with its combination of documentary style and surreal comedy. Here is a scene from the film in which the four Beatles find themselves in a railway carriage with an elderly gentleman who Paul McCartney claims to be his grandfather.
2: Hey, pardon me for asking, but who's that little old man?
3: What little old man?
2: That little old man.
3: Oh, that one, that's my grandfather.
2: Your grandfather?
3: Yeah.
2: That's not your grandfather.
3: It is, you know.
2: But I've seen your grandfather. He lives in your house.
3: Oh, that's my other grandfather, but he's my grandfather as well.
2: How do you reckon that one out?
3: Well, everyone's entitled to two, aren't they? And it's my other one.
2: We know that, but what's he doing here?
3: Well, my mother thought the trip would do him good.
2: How's that?
3: He's nursing a broken heart.
2: Ah, poor old thing.
1: Samira Ahmed is a British journalist, broadcaster and author, and she has just written a new book which pays tribute to the film and explores why it achieved classic status. And she joins us now in the Weekend Studio here in London. Welcome. Good to see you.
4: Lovely to see you. And isn't it lovely hearing their voices sounding so fresh from 62 years ago?
1: Absolutely. Well, let's start with your personal take on this. Why you wanted to write a book on the film, your fascination.
4: So I grew up watching the film once a week because my brother taped it off television in 1979 when it was shown on the BBC. And I discovered the Beatles through those films. And I think a lot of children did of my generation. Their personalities, the way that they stood up for each other, the way that they were inclusive, you wanted to be in the room with them. And so, you know, 60 years later, the Get Back documentary captured that again in real time. So the film it's like nothing else. It's not like the Elvis films, not like the Cliff Richard films. It looks like a French New Wave film. It was inspired, Richard Lester was inspired by the style of the, you know, Godard and Truffaut. And so it looks very modern. It looks like an art house film. And it's made by great timing at the moment, just after they've been on the Ed Sullivan Show. So it captures them on the streets of London being chased by real fans. It's sort of a style, I've called it a fantasy documentary. And so it straddles being an entertainment and being a documentary. And it's not a regular musical because characters don't break into song because they're expressing their feelings. They're rehearsing for each other or they're on a concert. We could talk about some of the ideas, but, you know, this film invents the pop video, for example.
1: Why did they want to make it in the first place, just considering how wonderfully well their musical careers were going? Why venture into film?
4: Well, they were all quite educated. You know, don't forget, three of them went to grammar school, two of them were at, one of them went to art school. And they were very aware of cinema and they liked the idea of trying out new things. I mean, we forget how much they absorbed all the new ideas and new thinking. They read books, they were interested in art. And they had turned down several offers. Everyone wanted to cash in on a band like the Beatles before they ended. And the most interesting thing about this is that it was an American film company that wanted to sell a lot of albums. And that was the only reason they commissioned the film. They didn't care about the film being any good. But by great chance, the Beatles turned down bad offers, knew the work of Richard Lester. They liked his comedy work with the Goons. They could write amazing songs, which they just produced just like that. And everyone just tried to make the best film they could. So it ended up being better than it needed to be. And it was a huge hit. But it holds up because it looks timeless now. It's not of its age in a weird way.
1: Let's take a listen to another scene in which George Harrison auditions at an advertising agency for a part playing a member of the Beatles.
5: Now, there you are.
6: Oh, sorry, you must have made a mistake.
5: There you haven't, you're just late. Actually, I think I'd be very pleased with you.
6: Really?
5: Yes, you're quite a feather in the cap. Hello? I've got one. Oh, I think so. Yes, he can talk.
1: Samira, what's going on in that clip?
4: So, well, Richard Lester had worked a lot in advertising. His whole career had been in television before he began making films. And so he loved playing with the idea of, you know, the Beatles as a marketed force. So the idea is, and if you look at any advertising from the mid-60s, everyone's doing Beatles-style pop music-influenced adverts. So, you know, George Harrison walks into an advertising agency where they're casting people like the Beatles to sell shirts, and they don't realise they've got the real thing. So it's quite, I mean, we use the word meta, don't we? It's very self-aware of how the Beatles were being marketed and monetized, and it plays on that. And it's actually the midpoint of this film, and I think it says something about the artifice of cinema. So again, another reason the film doesn't date is because they were very well aware of fame, they were well aware of how people tried to monetize them, they were very aware of how capitalism worked.
7: I agree. And the other thing that speaks to me from this film, and I must have seen it in my childhood, is that the late 50s and the early 60s were the time of the educated working class person. What you heard in that scene is accent play. So that receptionist is Middle England, posh. And what George Harrison is a non-stupid working class person who can actually outwit her and his. And their accents were, they've got good diction, actually, if you listen to all of them, because they were, like me, grammar school lads from a working class background. And I think that we felt that it was our time. It was a time when, of social mobility, when the agenda of society could be set by people like us. That's certainly what that meant to me. And of course, the great poignancy is look at it now. Look at the city they came from. Look at the towns they came from. That story of opportunity is often gone.
4: Can I just pick up on that, Krupa? Paul, you're so right. One of the reasons I think this film resonates is because it's made at a moment when deference is breaking down. Mm. The Perfumer political scandal had happened in Britain. Education was democratising people's access to the professions and the arts in particular. And the Beatles were at the epicentre of that. So they showed Britain back at itself. This is an election year when I think 18-year-olds are allowed to vote for the first time. And Ted Heath had sort of dismissed the way the Beatles spoke as not being the Queen's English, as he recognised it. Whereas Harold Wilson, who was going to be elected that autumn, was photographed with them during the making of this film, very, very keen to emphasise that he understood young people. And so there is quite an interesting political underlying sort of edge to this film, I think.
1: A brief thought from you, Hannah, as someone of a different generation, but connected in a way that you are an Oasis fan, as I understand it.
8: Yeah, I was, yeah. And actually, this is the most interesting analysis of the Beatles I've ever heard. And I've never actually watched the film. I'm also a grammar school girl, by the way, obviously of a different generation. But I think it's really, really interesting, these themes that you're bringing out. Interestingly, although I absolutely loved Oasis, like I think most teenagers in the 1990s, I never got into the Beatles. I'm really sorry. And I think part of that was when I was 17, I worked in a fabric shop on Saturdays and I worked there over Christmas, and they had the loop of Christmas songs, one of which was Paul McCartney's Simply Having a Wonderful Christmas Time. And it gave me this irrational dislike, not only of Paul McCartney, but of the Beatles. But I think I'm going to reassess. I'm going to watch the film and read your book.
4: I do, because I make a big connection to the 1990s when the Cool Britannia movement was self-consciously harking back to the 60s. And they don't get it right because they don't know why.
1: Samira Ahmed, thank you for coming in. Thank you to my guests, Hannah Lucinda Smith and Paul Mason. And to you, our listeners, for spending some of your day with us. Have a good one.
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1: From the acclaimed director of Dinner in America, Carolina Caroline is new at The Little. The crime thriller stars Samara Weaving as Caroline Daniels, a woman whose desire to leave her small Texas town brings her into the orbit of a charismatic con man played by Kyle Gallner. Together, they weave a path of crime and passion across the American Southeast. Showtimes and tickets at thelittle.org.
2: On From Our Own Correspondent after the news, the rumours bedeviling Congo's fight to contain Ebola.
3: Some said he'd been killed by doctors, his death falsely recorded as Ebola. This follows a popular yet untrue conspiracy theory that the outbreak was invented for the DRC government to attract donor funds.
2: The no-go areas of India's Manipur state.
4: Cookies cannot travel into the valley, Meiteis cannot enter the hills. Buffer zones, guarded by security forces, have become de facto borders in a state that once prided itself on its interwoven communities.
2: And in the US, a move to let rivers flow freely once again.
5: In native circles, we say that water is life, says Sammy Joe Defantorum of the Shasta Nation. It sustains us. The same with the fish. So we have a very personal relationship with both.
2: All that and more on From Our Own Correspondent. With me, Pascal Harter, after this bulletin of BBC World News.
6: Live from NPR News in New York City, I'm Dwahali Saikautel. The Supreme Court is entering the final weeks of this term with decisions in nearly two dozen cases expected before the end of the month. NPR's Carrie Johnson reports the biggest case of this term and the one most important to President Trump involves immigration.
7: Specifically, that executive order he signed on day one after he returned to the White House. That order would strip the guarantee of birthright citizenship to babies born on American soil. For more than a century, people have understood the 14th Amendment to ensure all persons born here are Americans. At oral argument, the Trump administration had a rough go of things. Even several of the conservative justices cast doubt on the administration's position.
6: NPR's Supreme Court correspondent Carrie Johnson. A few days ago, the conservative majority sided with Republicans in Alabama to allow the state to use a map a lower court had found to discriminate on the basis of race against black voters in the state, drawing fierce criticism from civil rights groups and many election lawyers. A $70 billion immigration enforcement package is headed to the House after narrowly passing the Senate Friday, NPR's Windsor Johnston reports.
8: The bill cleared the Senate after an overnight debate that stretched into the early morning hours on Friday. Supporters say the funding is needed to strengthen border security and expand immigration enforcement operations. Democrats oppose the measure, arguing it lacks sufficient oversight and could lead to a significant expansion of detention and deportation efforts. The debate was further complicated by controversy surrounding a separate fund critics said could benefit some Trump allies, though Republican leaders insisted the focus should remain on immigration enforcement. The House is expected to take up the measure next week. Windsor Johnston, NPR News, Washington.
6: Israel's Supreme Court has ordered the Israeli government to lift a ban on visits by the International Red Cross to Palestinian prisoners. From Gaza City, NPR's Anas Bamba has details.
9: The Supreme Court ruled this week that barring prison visits by the International Committee of the Red Cross contravened Israeli and international law. UN human rights experts have repeatedly concluded that Israel systematically subjects Palestinian prisoners to torture and other abuse. Israel denies allegation of systematic abuse, but the ban on Red Cross visits has prevented independent assessments. The prisoners include a prominent Gaza hospital director detained without charge since 2024. A lawyer for Dr. Hossam Abu Safiya tells NPR that he has now been placed in solitary confinement. Nasser Auda said his client was moved there after he petitioned Israel's high court to review the detention. Israel did not comment on the case. Anas Baba, NPR News, Gaza City.
6: This is NPR. Northwest cherries are about to ship out across the globe. This year, about 19 million boxes worth of sweet cherries have ripened up, as Northwest Public Broadcasting's Anna King reports.
10: Northwest cherries are already coming off trees. It will be a good harvest as long as it doesn't rain. Close to picking time, warm rain can pool in the divot near the stem. That can split the fruit, rendering it worthless. Eric Patrick, the president of the Northwest Cherry Commission, says this year, cherries will be sent to at least 20 different countries.
11: Canada is our largest export country, and then we go into Mexico, but then we also go into Singapore, Taiwan, Thailand, Vietnam, China, Japan.
10: Chelan, Black Pearl, and Coral Champagne cherries are some of the varieties that ripen first. For NPR News, I'm Anna King in Richland, Washington.
6: Police and anti-ICE protesters clashed again late Saturday night outside Delaney Hall, a New Jersey immigration detention center in Newark. The National Immigration Advocacy Group, COSECHA, says detainees inside the private prison run by GEO Group have been on a hunger strike since last month. Handwritten letters shared by COSECHA show some were denied medication and given moldy or expired food. President Trump and his Homeland Security Secretary deny there is a hunger strike, and Mark Wayne Mullen said the fact is we're giving them the calories they want. This is NPR.
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2: Hello, you're listening to From Our Own Correspondent here on the BBC World Service. I'm Pascal Harter. Welcome to the programme. Coming up, life under attack in Ukraine. The bus drivers, traffic police and road repair crews who just keep calm and carry on working. Also, how ethnic tensions have reignited in the northeastern Indian state of Manipur. And we're rolling on the river in America's Pacific Northwest as the salmon swim freely once more after a huge dam is unblocked. But first, to the Democratic Republic of Congo, the epicentre of the current outbreak of Ebola. I once reported on a previous outbreak in Central Africa that was so deadly it killed 80% of the people infected. It wiped out an entire village, all except for the children. In the nearby town of Kili, I stood outside the deserted health centre. The medical staff had gone. Only people who were sick went in there, if they were brave enough to go and die alone, so they wouldn't infect anyone else. I'll never forget the graves and the confused stares of people trying to grasp this new invisible danger. But years later, I've come to think of that as a less bad outbreak, because Kele was isolated. The disease couldn't spread more widely. But Bunia, in the eastern DRC, is not. It's a busy city. And there's an active war in the region, making it all the harder to do contact tracing, control the risks of burial rites, or isolate people who've fallen ill. Here's Olivia Ackland.
3: As we jolt along a mud track, slicing through the jungle, our fixer, a Congolese journalist, Cyrus Muisa, notices the worried expression on my face. "We'll be fine," he says, chuckling as he pats my arm. We're embedded with the Congolese army and are hurtling ever deeper into the forests where ADF rebels lurk. This rebel group, Congo's deadliest, has slaughtered more than 5,000 people in the past decade. Its fighters storm villages at night, hacking people to death with machetes. Violence in the region has intensified just as aid organisations have pulled back following deep funding cuts. Millions of people are now displaced, living in sprawling tarpaulin shelters with scarce access to clean water, food and healthcare. As we rattle past roofless, charred homes recently torched in ADF attacks, I find myself thinking that things couldn't get much worse. But unbeknown to us, a silent killer is already creeping through the region. It is already infecting people in these remote, conflict-battered villages. Ebola. It's not until 3 weeks later, in the middle of May, once I'm back in Europe, that an outbreak is declared. But Ebola has been spreading, undetected, across the region for at least 2 months. This lag in detection could cost hundreds of lives. Cyrus, who's now reporting at the disease's epicentre, calls me one evening. "C'est des choses, Olivia," he tells me down the phone. It was hot. Dangerous, he means. He describes a scene at Rampara Hospital on the edge of the city of Bunia, where several patients and two doctors have already died of Ebola. Cyrus arrived to find a group of people in front of the hospital, some wailing, others screaming that Ebola doesn't exist. They were protesting because hospital staff wouldn't release a man's body to his family. Ebola spreads through bodily fluids, and traditional funeral rites, which involve washing and touching the dead, can be a lethal source of transmission. The dead man is well known. He played football for a local team and ferried people around on his motorbike taxi. When word spread that he died unexpectedly, rumours followed fast. Some said he'd been killed by doctors, his death falsely recorded as Ebola. This follows a popular yet untrue conspiracy theory that the outbreak was invented for the DRC government to attract donor funds. Dozens gathered outside the hospital, seeking answers and demanding to see the body. Then suddenly, an Ebola treatment centre was set alight. Staff and patients fled as the PVC walls melted away. Black smoke rose from the wilting plastic, while mattresses went up in flames. The only person left inside was an Ebola patient who had already died. His corpse burned. After soldiers fired into the air and the crowd dispersed, a young man in a tight black T-shirt and drainpipe trousers was still pacing around near the hospital. Cyrus approached him. He was the younger brother of the dead footballer and said he refused to leave without the body. "My brother was okay this morning. He was walking around," he said, his voice cracking with fury. "They said he died and they won't let us see the body. I'm sure they injected him with something." The young man hinted that hospital staff might have wanted to kill his brother for ethnic reasons. "Our family are not from around here," he said, in the same taut, angry voice. To an outsider, the theory might sound far-fetched, but Cyrus unpacks it. "Every ethnic group has its own self-defense militia," he explains, "and people are suspicious of each other. They ask, why is this so-called Ebola affecting only our community and not others? For more than 30 years, war has ravaged Eastern Congo. Children have grown up amid rebel attacks, displacement, and government neglect. Now there is a deep well of mistrust. I think back to a girl we met the day before we embedded with the army. She was 16 and had a 4-month-old baby, conceived after she was abducted by ADF rebels. Sitting on a stool inside her dimly lit, tin-roofed house, she spoke quietly, her eyes fixed on the ground. 'People are frightened of me,' she said. 'They know this is a rebel baby and they fear us.' Now, as Ebola spreads through the region, another threat hangs over her future."
2: Olivia Ackland there. Next to Ukraine, which has come under renewed Russian assault during the past week. The capital, Kyiv, has been hit by some of the most lethal attacks since the start of the full-scale invasion, over 4 years ago now. Civilian infrastructure and energy facilities have been targeted across the country, more than 100 people injured and at least 23 killed. President Zelensky warned the public to expect more attacks. But Kyiv was able to strike back, launching drone strikes on the Russian city of St. Petersburg, just hours before the opening of a major international economic forum there on the 3rd of June. If you look at the big strategic picture, Ukraine's overall resistance may be hardening. Vitaly Shevchenko has been considering how, meanwhile, for civilians, daily life goes on despite the war.
13: In Ukraine, the horror of war meets the prose of life in tragic but sometimes uplifting ways. On the way to Kyiv, I got to chat to a couple of traffic policemen at the site of a minor car crash. "Working in central Ukraine is easy," one of them told me, "but try processing motor vehicle collisions on the front line. They happen there too, you know," he went on. "And when we're deployed there, we get given anti-drone guns, and then we have to process all this red tape with drones buzzing overhead." In Kherson, right on the front line, it's business as usual for the local buses, which are still running, even though they are targeted by Russian drones. I spoke to four bus drivers from the city. All four were wounded recently, and all four went back to driving buses. Why? Who else is going to get all the people who've stayed in the city to their shops, pharmacies and hospitals? One of them asked. Some 65,000 people are still thought to be living in Kherson, about a quarter of the city's population before the war. Many of those who have stayed say they are too old to leave or drive a car. Many others do not have the money to afford one. so without buses their life would be even more difficult. Anatoly Dmitrov was driving his bus on Route 14 earlier this month. The bus was full and people were standing in the aisle when it reached an intersection and was hit by a Russian drone. All the windows got smashed. I barely made it to the next stop where there was a shelter. I looked in the mirror and I saw blood, Anatoly told me. I thought, oh, I need to get to the shelter quickly, because sometimes they send a second drone immediately, he went on. The authorities in Kherson have taken steps to protect bus drivers and their passengers. Some of the busier streets are covered with anti-drone nets protecting pedestrians and traffic underneath, and authorities have given drone detectors, helmets and bulletproof vests to bus drivers. Shortly after I arrived in the Ukrainian capital, I experienced my first air raid. We were two floors underground, and yet the impact of a dozen missile strikes thundered around us. Then Russian drones followed, scouting out the damage done by the missiles. Then more missiles. This was one of the worst attacks since the start of the war. We were in our hotel's basement, but that night a record 41,000 people sought shelter in the Kyiv metro. It was so packed that it was difficult to find a spot on the floor to bed down. But sleep isn't easy when the ground above is shaking. As daylight broke, the scale of the damage was revealed. Several apartment blocks hit, at least seven people killed. We visited Vinohrader, normally a sleepy suburb of Kyiv, where we were confronted with a scene of utter devastation. Smoke and dust in the air, empty windows, glass crunching underfoot, cars turned into lumps of twisted metal. Locals told us they had heard at least three massive explosions. Several of their neighbours were taken to hospital with severe injuries. One local resident told me she was most worried about her cat during the attack. Thankfully, both Isaac, the cat, and Anna, his owner, escaped unhurt, but Anna was still tearful. They'll fix the building, but not our souls, she told me. The whole of the building, the whole of Ukraine is in grief. What have we done to deserve this? Nearby, some neighborhood boys joined municipal workers in clearing rubble from a children's activity center with painted purple butterflies still visible in what was left of its windows. It was nearly lunch, and one worker in a high-vis vest put down her shovel to call her son. Have you had your soup? She asked, standing next to a car wheel torn off by the blast which had landed in a patch of grass. Around the corner from Anna's house, a couple of children were playing on a swing, looking in disbelief at all the bustle in their neighbourhood. Further away, road workers were laying new tarmac and buses were running as if nothing out of the ordinary was happening just a short distance away. This is Ukraine's way of dealing with the war. No matter how hard it gets hit, people cling fast to their daily routines. Life must continue as normal.
2: 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You're listening to From Our Own Correspondent here on the BBC World Service. I'm Pascal Harter. 3 years ago, the state of Manipur in the far northeast of India, right up against the border with Myanmar, erupted in violence. Hundreds of people were killed after long-standing tensions between communities sparked a wave of kidnapping, rapes and riots. The Indian central government sent in paramilitary forces who managed to impose relative calm. The causes of the conflict haven't been resolved, though. And this year, communal violence has broken out again. Raghavendra Rao saw for himself what Manipur's enduring divides mean for the people of the state.
4: The sound that broke the night on the 7th of April was brief, but its echo has lingered. An explosion tore through a modest home in the village of Thronglaubi in the Imphal Valley. Inside, two small children were asleep. They were killed instantly. Their mother survived, badly injured, only to learn of their deaths later, reading a local newspaper in her hospital bed. For their grandfather, Babuton Oynam, the loss still defies comprehension. The family had been preparing for a ceremony to mark the infant granddaughter's transition to solid food, a small, hopeful milestone. Now, he says, he does not know what to do. The blast came just weeks before a grim anniversary. Nearly 3 years ago, ethnic violence erupted in Manipur, pitting the majority Meitei community of the valley against Kukizo tribes who inhabit the surrounding hills. Since then, more than 260 people have been killed. Some 60,000 more have been displaced. And the state, which locals once crossed freely, has effectively been divided by suspicion, fear, buffer zones, and armed checkpoints. The roots of the conflict are tangled but deeply felt. It began when Meiteis sought official tribal status, a move which would mean they are eligible to buy land in Kuki-protected areas, which could also give them an economic advantage. Protests followed, then violence. And since then, though it ebbs and flows, it has never fully stopped. Back in Thronglaubi, residents say the April explosion was caused by something resembling a rocket-propelled grenade, a weapon whose very presence speaks to how far the conflict here has deepened. The state's chief minister called the blast a barbaric act aimed at disturbing the peace. But more than a month on, there have been no arrests. Within hours of the explosion, a large crowd gathered outside a Central Reserve Police Force camp, accusing Kukis of orchestrating the attack and questioning how such a weapon could be deployed in a heavily guarded area. The protest escalated. Vehicles were set on fire. Troops fired tear gas. Then live rounds. Three civilians were killed. One of them was Michael Huidrom, a man who had come to the village in search of work. Across the Imphal Valley, fear has begun to reshape everyday life. At night, groups of women sit by the roadside, holding burning torches. Once symbolic protests, they now describe these vigils as acts of protection. "Who doesn't want to sleep peacefully at home?" asks one of them, Anima Mairambam. "We have to protect our children." People's trust in institutions, in security, in each other has eroded. In its place, rumors spread swiftly, sometimes violently. On a recent journey through the state, traveling from the Kuki-dominated hills towards the Meitei-dominated Imphal Valley, that fragility was impossible to miss. Word spread that armed Kuki men were traveling through the Imphal Valley, an area that has been effectively off-limits to Kukis since May 2023. In reality, two vehicles had stopped on the road, and inside were Indian plainclothes security personnel who were carrying weapons and headed for a security operation. But suspicion flared. Vehicles were burned. Stones were thrown. It took hours and tear gas for authorities to restore order. 3 years into the conflict, some of its most shocking episodes remain unresolved. A case that drew national outrage, a video showing two Kuki women being paraded naked in 2023 by an alleged Meitei mob, did lead to arrests. But for the victims and their families, justice still feels distant. And then there are the displaced, tens of thousands of them, both Kuki and Meitei people. In relief camps across Kuki-dominated areas, temporary shelters have become something closer to permanently resettled communities. In the valley, Meitei families express the same despair. Rooms in schools, college buildings, and government offices serve as kitchens, classrooms, bedrooms, everything at once. "Living here feels worse than jail," one woman said, who fled her town in 2023. Kukis cannot travel into the valley. Meiteis cannot enter the hills. Buffer zones, guarded by security forces, have become de facto borders in a state that once prided itself on its interwoven communities. Some now argue that separation may be the only workable reality. Others warn that these physical divisions risk becoming permanent psychological ones. State force alone has not resolved the crisis, nor have political solutions emerged. And for families like those in Thronglaubi, the question is no longer about justice. It is about something more basic. Whether it is possible to feel safe again.
2: That was Raghavendra Rao. Now to a story of going back to nature, or rather, of getting nature back to itself. Many of the world's largest rivers have been dammed, their original courses changed and constrained by huge human-built structures. Dams were once seen as a key part of development. They can control the flow of water for farming and generate valuable electric power too. Still, in many places, their consequences included ecological devastation, stopping fish from reaching their spawning grounds, and the displacement of people for reservoirs. Now, a new movement is pushing for more rivers to be undammed. Ash Bardwaj took a trip to America's Pacific Northwest to see a landscape remade.
5: I'm rafting down a river that's flowing for the first time in a century. The riverbanks are freshly carved 3-meter cliffs of mud and stone because this channel is new, making its way through 100 years worth of silt and sediment that, until a year ago, was at the bottom of a reservoir. Above me, lonely jetties project sadly into the air, marking the previous water level. The Klamath River rises in southern Oregon and flows through northern California to the Pacific. It once saw the largest salmon run in the continental United States, and its banks were home to the Modoc, Karuk, Klamath, Yurok, and Shasta peoples. But from 1903, hydroelectric dams were installed along the Klamath, and the land behind them flooded for reservoirs. The Pacific salmon were unable to reach their upstream spawning grounds, and whole sections of the river disappeared. The dams created stagnation, high water temperatures, and toxic algal blooms, says Ren Brunel, the public information officer for the non-profit Klamath River Renewal Corporation, the KRRC. In 2002, she continues, that contributed to 70,000 adult salmon dying in the lower reaches. The river was at breaking point. Members of local indigenous tribes began advocating for the removal of the dams, then owned by the power company PacifiCorp. Given they only generated around 1.5% of the company's power, PacifiCorp realized it would be cheaper to decommission the dams than refurbish them. The KRRC was created in 2016 to deliver the dam's removal and restoration of the river. The estimated cost was $450 million, funded by PacifiCorp and the states of California and Oregon. But it's been a rocky road, with various concerns raised about the impact on the environment and locals. There was a lot of misinformation, says Wren, who isn't indigenous herself, but grew up on the river. Like arguments that the dams provided irrigation or drinking water and flood control. They didn't. They just generated power. Whilst a fund was set up to offset any property damage caused by the dam's removal, there was no compensation for declining property values or losing access to the waterfront. Today, Copco Lake Township, which developed around one of the artificial dam-created lakes, is full of for sale signs, and the general store remains closed. The draining of the reservoirs also saw some 2,000 acres of land re-emerge, which was returned to the Shasta Indian Nation, and a huge revegetation project began. It now looks like the first growth after a landslide, although some more mature trees have been planted after being flown in by helicopter. New challenges have emerged too, as whitewater recreationists seek access to the river through tribal land, some of which is closed during traditional ceremonies. In native circles, we say that water is life, says Sammy Joe Defantorum of the Shasta Nation. It sustains us. The same with the fish, so we have a very personal relationship with both. When the dams were built, the reservoirs inundated our villages, and we lost ceremonial sites and burial sites. But last June, we had our salmon calling ceremony at a traditional area, she says, referring to the practice of welcoming the salmon back to their spawning ground with drumming and prayers. It was the first time in 4 generations, Sammy Joe went on. For a native person, having our traditional ceremony, that's everything. That season, coho salmon made it to the uppermost streams to breed for the first time in 60 years, she went on. On the river, we raft through the gates of a gorge where the final dam was removed in late 2024 into Kikisiki Canyon. When the dams were here, it was dry, as the water was routed to the hydropower station in a pipe. Now, it's the wildest rapid on the Klamath, and our boat plunges and soars over the waves, crashing into the water until I'm absolutely drenched. A bald eagle soars between the basalt columns of the gorge, and I spot deer tracks at the water's edge as we pass out the other side. The dams are gone, and all the people of the Klamath, like the river itself, are charting a path through new territory.
2: Ash Bardwaj. That's all for this programme. Thank you for listening. I'm Pascal Harter. The producer was Polly Hope. And we'll be back next weekend for more stories of the lives behind the global headlines. So do join us again then, here on the BBC World Service.
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2: He's a Christian humanitarian who rescues the wounded from the front lines of war. But David Eubank has also killed in combat. So how does he square violence with faith? Is he on the right side of God? And can a man who kills still hope for heaven? Join me, Rajiv Gupta, for Heart and Soul, after the BBC News.
0: No one dead, thank God.
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4: BBC News with Emily Thomas. Voting is underway in Armenia in an election which could decide whether it continues edging towards the West or returns to its traditional ally, Russia. The party of the Prime Minister, Nikol Pashinyan, is expected to win most of the votes, but not enough for a majority. The US military says it's shot down two Iranian attack drones over the Strait of Hormuz, despite a supposed ceasefire. The news follows a wave of Iranian strikes earlier on Saturday, targeting Bahrain and Kuwait. Israel says it's intercepted two projectiles fired from Lebanon after sirens sounded in communities near their border. Clashes between the Israeli forces and Hezbollah have continued after the Iranian-backed militant group rejected a US-brokered ceasefire between Israel and the Lebanese government. South Korea's Minister for Small and Medium-Sized Enterprises, Han Sung-suk, has been nominated as the new Prime Minister. The former boss of South Korea's largest search engine is expected to help lead Seoul's pivot towards greater use of AI. Kosovo is holding its third parliamentary election in just over a year. The new poll was forced after the six-month-old parliament failed to elect a new president by the deadline set for the end of April. Iran's World Cup squad is due to arrive in Mexico today amidst a row over visas and access to the stadiums where they'll play their matches. All three of Iran's first-round games are in the United States, but players have been told they have to fly in and fly out of the country on the same day. Pope Leo is celebrating an open-air mass in Madrid, attended by hundreds of thousands of people. Earlier, he travelled through huge crowds in the Spanish capital in the Popemobile, waving to onlookers and blessing babies. World News from the BBC.
2: This programme contains descriptions of violence, injury and death in war zones, which some listeners may find distressing. Watching a video of a man in army uniform with a gun running towards gunfire. However, this man, despite his appearance, is not a soldier. He's a Christian missionary.
5: This is 4 May 2017, right outside of Northwest Mosul. People fleeing, ISIS shooting at him.
2: You're listening to the documentary from the BBC World Service. I'm Rajiv Gupta, and for Heart and Soul, I'm speaking with David Eubank, founder of an organisation called the Free Burma Rangers. David is extraordinary. He's operated in some of the most dangerous war zones in the world. He says carrying out humanitarian work and helping people resist against brutal regimes. All the while, David keeps his Christianity front and centre of his work. People describe him as a missionary soldier.
6: Rajiv, can I pray?
7: Absolutely.
6: Dear God, thank you for Rajiv. Thank you for the BBC. Help this be useful and glorifying to you and good for the BBC and fun to do. In Jesus' name, amen. So I see myself as a child of God that grew up in the jungles and fields of Thailand as a missionary child and wanting to be a soldier, but always thinking, I'll be a missionary. I'm not sure why, but you know, my dad fought in the Korean War and was glad he did. But he said, you know, you can stop a man's heart with a bullet, and sometimes you have to, but you will never change a man's heart with a bullet. Hearts are changed by love. And so he said to God, if I go overseas again, I want to go so that hearts are changed. He can't change anyone's hearts, but God can change hearts. And so I think that's still true for me as well.
2: David is a US military veteran, having served as a soldier for over 10 years, including in the US Special Forces.
6: You have Rangers, Special Forces on the Army side. You have the Navy SEALs on the Navy side. You got the Air Force, Combat Control, PGA. So everybody has something. I was on the Army side, so Rangers and Special Forces. And after about 10 years, I got out. and was invited to help people in Burma, which is the longest running war in the world, now 76 years. And there, I'm not really a soldier because sometimes I don't even have a gun. And I'm not there, even if I have a weapon, I'm not there to fight the dictator's army. I'm there to help people.
2: Myanmar was known by its official English name Burma until 1989. For years, it's been affected by a brutal civil war, something that David has become involved with. But he's keen to draw a clear line between his humanitarian work and army background. But it's a line that can sometimes get blurred.
6: I remember just recently, in a pretty intense battle, the Burma army is hammering the Kermini, which is up in northeast Burma. We were taking machine gun fire from the Burma army right across the rice fields. I was finally 100 meters, which is very close in real life. Bah, bah, bah, bah, bah, just chomping down everything. And we're laying there, running out to get wounded, Kereni, with the medical support. And then the Burma army sees us, start dropping mortars, just walking mortars on us. And we're just in a rice field. And I remember talking to a new volunteer the next day. We survived it. And I said, "You didn't react the way you thought you would, did you? I mean, you reacted fine, but I could see your eyes." And I said, "You cannot be a soldier here. You got to be a missionary, because it makes no sense tactically to stay here getting hammered for people you don't even know that making their own decisions. And there's no cover and concealment. And the enemy has airplanes, attack helicopters, drones, artillery. And the resistance has maybe one AK and a homemade shotgun. It makes no sense. You would not do that in the American army, but you could do it for love. And if it was your daughter up there that was shot, you're going to stay here and go." I said, "So you've got to be a missionary. But because we're in war zones, it helps to be a soldier. You don't have to be one. But the most important thing in our organization is love. That's the most important thing. And that's what's going to give you enough strength to do something when you're too scared to do it."
0: David, coming in.
2: David, you've been in some of the most challenging war zones in the world, from Mosul fighting ISIS to Burma in constant conflict with the Burmese army. And you describe these scenes, you know, horrendous scenes where you're under some really heavy artillery fire. And here you are still standing talking to me today. Do you think there's some divine providence that's keeping you here, that's keeping you alive and keeping you doing the work that you're doing?
6: Yes. And I'm more scared than I ever was. I mean, the more you do it, especially when it's they're stronger than you are, I don't get braver. It's like, my goodness, when is it my turn? I've been wounded 5 times and none of them that seriously. I mean, I was shot right in the arm, but I missed the bone. I mean, I was close. I was 7 yards from ISIS. They're looking right at me. 3 of them, one close within 4 yards or 4 meters, and boom. And I got hit in the leg, and I got, the worst was that head injury from a bombing when I was dragging one of my dead Rangers. But none of them, obviously I'm standing here. It's just last month before I came on this trip to the States, I was in 4 battles in a row. And every single one of them, people got wounded, killed, and all around me. So yes, I hope it's divine providence. I believe in God. That's not hope. I believe. But I can't prove, you know, everyone that Jesus healed back when Jesus was physically on this earth is not with us today. All healing is temporary. And the disciples themselves are not here. Jesus himself was put on the cross. So I don't have any confidence I'm going to live through any battle.
2: Putting himself in harm's way has become almost normal for David. I find the way he talks about the battles he's been in both captivating, but also shocking and sad. However, nothing prepared me for what David was about to describe next. And a warning, the following describes the situation of violence and killing.
6: I remember one moment that was very, what, for me, very definitively the power of God in my life was in the Battle of Mosul. Towards the end of the battle, ISIS is losing, and we liberate this family. The Iraqi army is with us, liberate this family's farm field. They're going to get to move and go see their relatives first time in 3 years. They load up in a tractor, but ISIS is planting landmines. But I've been interacting with the family. There's a little like 3-year-old girl holding my leg. Oh, it's like my daughter when she was younger. And then they're trying to go away. ISIS blows them up. Boom. We're trying to do mouth to mouth. We're trying to intervene medics. And, you know, Rajiv, it's the first time in battle I saw people cry. Because in battle, you're focused. We all started crying. Why? We had many wounded kids. we all had a relationship with this three-year-old because it had been a moment of calm in that battle. And the medics were crying, the Iraqis were crying, I was crying.
2: And it was in this moment that David says he felt something that blurred the lines even further between his humanitarian work and operations on the front line. David wanted revenge.
6: And I'm praying, Lord Jesus, please bring this girl back to life. And she died in our hands. And I got up and I turned to Monkey, one of my team leaders, and I said, Monkey, we're going to share the love of Jesus in word and deed. We're going to give food, blankets, and medical care. But we're going to kill ISIS as much as we can. Not because we're good at it or we're some kind of super soldier, because it's evil and that could have been my kid. That's justice. So the next morning at 5 a.m., we're going to roll into the next battle. I open my Kindle to the Bible part and I close my eyes and I start pressing random. Three times in a row, I get the same verse. Revenge belongs to me, says the Lord. I will repay. He doesn't say there's no revenge. It's his job. Human's job is justice. We can handle it. Revenge, we can't handle. And I said, well, but God, this was justice. And I open it again. Revenge. Vengeance is mine, says the Lord, I repay. And suddenly it dawned on me what I called justice was revenge. Because justice is wrapped in love. Revenge is, you hurt me, I don't care. I hope you die or get crushed. That's revenge, and that will eat you up. And so I said this, Jesus, thank you for showing me it was revenge. I give it up to you. Forgive me. I said that prayer, not expecting anything. It was like a 2,000 kilo weight went off my shoulders. This insidious evil that I was going to carry called revenge, that I masqueraded it as justice. And when I said, I'm sorry, he took it away from me. And I went into that battle the next day, a free man. Not encumbered by hate or anything, saying, I don't have to kill anybody. I don't have to fight anybody. I will if they get in front of me, but I'm going to pray first. I don't have a policy of always fight. My policy is, Jesus, what do I do?
1: Does it not worry you, though, Dave, that with all this killing, with being on these battle fronts, and as you said, seeing Satan's work at play, that you are also somehow part of this by the very nature that you're there? I mean, some people use that old phrase, you know, one man's terrorist is another man's freedom fighter, so to speak. What gives you the sense that you're on the right side of this?
6: That is a great question. And that's a question that I ask myself often, all the time. We want to be on God's side. He's not just going to jump on our side because we say a couple of nice things. And so what we do is we pray. What are we supposed to do here? And we pray for our enemies. I said, praying for your enemy is a command of Jesus, and it keeps your heart clean. You may even fight and kill them, but you're praying for them, which puts you in a different attitude. And then if you've killed them, pray for them too. Pray for their souls. And realize you've just killed someone's son or husband, even though they're the Nazi, the wrong side, which I think most people say that's the wrong side. Or they're ISIS, which is another pretty easy one. They're still someone's kid.
3: Hey, tell them we got two badly wounded in this vehicle. We got two badly wounded in this vehicle. They got to get down here now.
6: And I remember in a trench fight with ISIS, there was three of them and very close. At this one, the one of them, I was 2 meters from him. We're right, 2 meters is really close. Looking each other in the eye, boom, boom, boom, you know. When they died, when I killed them, I remember I got down and I straightened the guy's arm up and I closed his eyes. And I held his hand. He's dead. And I remember right in the middle of that, I was rolling in and out of the trench. And I said this, I was out of ammunition. And I rolled back out. Hey, throw me another magazine. And I said, God, help us be friends somehow. Help us not kill each other. I said that prayer out of one, fear. But second, I don't really want to kill this guy. It's never going to end. Like, you're not going to change his heart. And I said that prayer. And I actually had hope it would be answered. And I rolled the trench. He's like, oh, that didn't work. And when it was over, I prayed for him and I said, Lord Jesus, I'm a sinner. He's a sinner. I really believe he was doing the wrong side, the wrong way. I think we're on the right side, but I'm not the executing angel. I'm just a man.

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1: Just say, Jesus, I hate this guy. Tell the truth. I hate them, but I reject that. I give it up. Please help me. And sometimes I feel healed in the moment. Sometimes it takes a month of that prayer.
2: You're listening to the documentary from the BBC World Service. I'm Rajiv Gupta, and for Heart and Soul, I'm speaking to David Eubank, founder of the Free Burma Rangers. He's a man who says he's not really a soldier, even though he works in war zones. What keeps him there is, he says, his love of God.
3: I want to take you back to your upbringing and how much religion and Christianity played in your childhood and how that manifested for you. Can you talk to me a little bit about that?
1: I grew up as a missionary kid. My father was an oilman, my mom was an actress, and my father fought the Korean War. In between that, they left their professions, went to Thailand in 1961. I was 9 months old. I was born in Texas. And I grew up in Thailand, and I grew up with Thai people. And my first language was Thai. And then I went to boarding school. And it was in boarding school that I had to decide, okay, my mom and dad believe in God. I believe in God, but is he real? I'm not in boarding school. They're not here. And I had dengue fever, so I was physically sick, and I was 7 years old. And when you're 7 years old and sick, you want your mom. She's not there. Nothing's there. So I just said, Jesus, are you real? If you are, I'll follow you. And I felt something. And later on, I thought, what is that something? It was love. Well, God is love. When his presence appears to us, it's love. And so I decided I'm going to follow Jesus.
3: Deb, I wonder whether you felt resentment for your parents for leaving you in boarding school. I speak, you know, times when you, like you said, 7 years old, wanting your mom there. Did you feel some sort of resentment for them for that?
1: No, not resentment. What's the word? Sorrow. I miss them so much. And as a little boy going there, I kept a stiff upper lip and, showed, cause I loved them and trusted them so much. I never wanted to say I had a bad time. And I've told this to my parents since. I never said, I said I loved boarding school because first I didn't want to go, but once I was there, I love boarding school because I love my mom and dad so much. I don't want them to feel bad. But I cried myself to sleep under my pillow. So no little, I was in what's called a little boy, the little boy's room, under a pillow, sobbed myself to sleep every night the first month I was there. No one could hear it. My mom cried herself to sleep back where they were. And years later, when I confessed to my parents, I hated it. I had great hostile parents and great experience. I learned a lot. There was things that helped me, sure. But I hated being away. I didn't hate it. I hated being away from mom and dad. And I told him years later, and I said, you know, I didn't really tell you the truth because I didn't want to hurt your feelings. I hated being away from you. Why did you do it? And my dad got choked up. He said, Dave, I'm so sorry. We didn't know another way. And, you know, maybe we did the wrong thing, but we did the best we could do. We really thought it was the best for you. And that's tears in his eyes. And I hugged my dad. I said, I know. I'm sorry. It hurt me. But I know you tried the best. I forgive you. And so as parents, sometimes we try the best and it may not be, but we're just people.
2: That childhood feels like it still shapes David's decisions today. Because for decades, controversially, David and his wife Karen have decided to take their kids with them into war zones.
1: You know, my kids all grew up in war zones. And I remember an Iraqi general said, you brought your family? You must think American children have the same value as Iraqi children. I said, I do. Under God, we're all the same. You got your families here. And I remember in the Nuba Mountains of Sudan, they said, oh, you brought your family. That means you don't want anything from us. And we never took our kids purposely to the real front where the bullets are smacking like that. Never. Not on purpose anyways. But we go where other families are. There's always families in every war zone. It's not a video game. There's families everywhere. But it's a dangerous world. So many times they've been shot at, mortared, bombed, almost everything inadvertently or, you know, episodically, because ISIS will come from behind right into a Good Life Club kids program. And so they faced many of those dangers.
4: Strap and pepper all over his body.
5: Okay.

0: Lord, help him live in Jesus' name. This is 6th February 2026.
1: David's son Pete is now 20. There are times that he wants to go to the front line and work alongside David. It's something he feels very uncomfortable about.
2: You know, Pete turned 18 2 years ago. And that when he turned 18, he was with me in Burma. And Pete was always back, either carrying or further back at the casualty collection point, not in the front. And he said, "Dad, I want to go with you." I said, "Pete, you want to go with me to the front on purpose?" He's already been shot at now many times, but this is on purpose. "I don't want you to go. I love you. I trust you, but I don't want you to go." And he goes, "Dad, I prayed about it. I want to go help you." And he's very competent. You know, we jumped when he was six. He's now a full-on skydiver. He's the youngest guy to climb Mount Rainier, the Grand Teton. These are two big peaks in America. He was 6 years old. He's super competent. And he's 18. I said, "Have you asked your mother?" And normally I never say that. I never say that. "Have you asked your mother?" "Yes." And I turned to Karen, my wife, and go, "Honey, what did you say?" She said, "Dave, I trust him in his relationship with God. He's not a foolish boy. He's a man now. And he prayed about it. And he's 18. And if something happens to him or you today, I will not blame you or God." Wow. That's a scary wife.
0: There's some villagers helping us carry loads.
2: My kids spend their summer breaks with us still because they grew up in Burma and they love the people. And my son was with me in the enemy trenches, in the Burma Army trenches, pulling out our wounded when the guy right between my son and I was killed. And then my son was almost killed trying to pull his body out, which he successfully did. If my kids were killed doing these things, only God would save me. I don't even like thinking about it. And so it scares me. But we pray about it and have that deep peace, like, okay.
3: David, in that moment, say, where you're in the trenches with your son next to you, a colleague in between you and yourself there, and it's your colleague that loses his life. In that moment, have you ever questioned, God, why him and not me?
2: Yeah. You know, Rajiv, when you say that, it makes me want to cry. Because these men and women, we've lost a couple women too. They're precious to me. You know, we trained them. When we first started FBR about 30 years ago, the young intake were in their early 20s, 18 to 20, the new volunteers. I was in my 30s. So I'm like an older brother. I'm 65 now. They're still coming in at 20 years old. They call me dad or granddad, seriously. And I love them. I don't know all of them that well because you have like 100, 200 people coming on an intake, but I know them all. I know them all a little bit. Some of them I baptized that wanted to become followers of Jesus. Some of them I performed the service for. Some of them grew up as aunts and uncles to my kids, raised my kids in the jungle. Some are now peers to my kids. And not just me that cries. My whole family cries. You know, my daughter sings a song because she grew up with these people. And when they die, often she knows them and she'll sing a song for them. And one of the songs is about the young man that I was dragging when I had my head injury. And she heard he was killed because she was in university. And she fell on her face crying. She says all lines in the song. But one of the chorus is, "How many times can you face the fire without getting burned? How many times can you run through the bullets before it's your turn? Deeds, not words, shall speak to me." That resonated with me because I've had many, many close calls.
0: Kanye wounded?
4: It's okay.
0: Kanye, what happened? What happened, Ranger? You get shot or just get shot?
5: On the shoulder.
0: The Lord protect you in Jesus' name.
5: Very small.
0: Amen.
5: Very small.
4: It's very small. It's okay.
0: Kanye is one of our top medics.
6: You're good everywhere else?
0: Here in Papoon, February
6: 6th,
0: 2026. Outside Papoon, Queen State, Burma.
3: I've seen videos of you carrying small children, a little girl who has been shot, fatally wounded, and carrying their bodies from the front line, hearing the death and destruction that you've seen and witnessed. After seeing all of that, what makes you believe still so deeply that there is a God?
2: Because nothing else works. When I have decided years ago to explore, what if there's no God? What if there's really meaningless and you're just here? That logic kind of ends because who started this thing? Even if you believe in evolution, which is a viable theory, what started it? it's logical to say, in a way, when you're suffering and you watch other people suffering, there's no God, because he would stop that. But when I think that way, what's the result of it? Not excited, not motivated, more fearful, less energetic, less loving, less hopeful. But if I say, God, I don't understand you. I don't understand this terrible freedom you gave us. We want this freedom, but we misuse it. All of us do. And it impacts the world negatively. And you watch it. I don't understand that. I understand how you can watch a five-year-old get killed. But I'm not God. You must look at things very different than us. Maybe in some way, that's how God is looking at all this. The things of this world are fatal, but they're not final. Our spiritual beings are probably more real. When I say, Jesus, I don't understand, but thank you. Help me be useful. I feel happier. My vision is broader. I have energy. I have more courage. And then I start to look at it empirically, which one works? Faith works. Lack of faith doesn't. Now, I still don't understand that much, but I know which one works, and the other one didn't.
1: David says the Free Burma Rangers is not a religious organization. People of all faiths and none are part of it. But for him, Christianity remains front and center.
2: Like I said, many religions, no religions. You can join as long as you do this for love. We have three rules. Do this for love, because we don't pay the teams. Literacy in any language, so you can do proper reporting and medicine. And then physical and moral courage. That is, you cannot run away. People can't run away. That's it. And if you're too scared, ask for love, because you can stay out of love. And then I'll say my testimony, why I follow Jesus. And I say, I follow Jesus because, number one, he shows me my sin. That's an ugly thing, but better to know the truth. He forgives me my sin. He helps me not do those things. He helps me forgive others. That's one of the hardest things. Like, he gives me purpose. He checks my motives. Helps me listen to others. Gives me that deep down peace when there is no others. Like, this is the way you walk in. And as crazy as it looks, it's down here. It's not pride leading you. It's not comfort leading you. It's not fear leading you. This is God's way. And then I believe he takes me to heaven, or what the Karen people in Burma call the undiscovered land. And that's a great ending.
3: You told me at the start that you're more fearful than ever, and that's particularly about the context. And you are 65, and your children are coming into their 20s now. And I wonder how long you feel like you got left doing the work that you're doing.
2: As long as God has me go, as long as people want us to come and help. I'm grateful for the younger men and women that have joined us that are brilliant and strong, and they can do the work. But I can still walk. You know, right before this, I just went for a run. It was a slow run, but I'm thankful to God that I can still run every day. I can still climb mountains. I can still surf badly and rodeo and ride. As long as I can, I'm going to do it, as long as people want me to. And so I love being with people. I love helping them in their time of need. It doesn't scare me too much when things go boom. And I go to the sound of the guns automatically. Still, I'm more scared, but I still go. I don't have to really force myself. And as long as God has me, I'll keep doing it.
1: David is a fascinating but complex character. He talks about love, but in the same breath, talks about killing. He prays for his enemies, but still runs towards gunfire. He speaks of Jesus, shame, revenge, and justice, and a faith that for him does not remove fear, but stays with him, but yet he continues to operate in war zones. For David, that's what his life is supposed to be like. You've been listening to Heart and Soul from the BBC World Service. I'm Rajiv Gupta. The producer was Sam Gruway.
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11: This is With Good Reason. Fatherhood advice for all the new or soon-to-be dads out there.
12: You're going to make mistakes, right? It costs nothing to apologize. And that will be one of the greatest lessons that you can teach your child.
11: And finding fairness in the division of labor in housework and childcare.
13: If men are assuming that mental work is women's responsibility, that's making a lot of assumptions that has the potential for reproducing gender inequality within your own family.
11: Plus, the startling rate of paternal depression.
14: So what we see is basically a proportional increase in the rate of depression that's similar to mothers. So we see an increase to upwards of 10%, and some studies have documented rates that are even higher.
11: These stories and more today on With Good Reason. First, the news.
8: Live from NPR News in Washington, I'm Windsor Johnston. President Trump has issued a full pardon for a former Republican congressman convicted of insider trading. NPR's James Jones reports the decision follows appeals from leading Republicans who argue the conviction was unjust.
15: In 2022, the Securities and Exchange Commission accused Stephen Boor of using non-public information to buy shares of companies ahead of big announcements. He was convicted by a jury in 2023 and sentenced to 22 months in prison. An appeals court rejected Boor's claim that he was wrongfully convicted, and the Supreme Court failed to take up his case. Trump has pardoned 13 current or former members of Congress over his two terms, and he continues to claim that previous Democratic administrations used Department of Justice prosecutions to punish political enemies. In a statement to the Associated Press, Boor says the pardon, quote, corrects a politically motivated prosecution. James Jones, NPR News.
8: The Constitution gives a president broad power to grant pardons for federal crimes, but they don't erase a person's criminal record. Police in Toledo are searching for suspects after at least 12 people were shot during a community street fair on Saturday. George Krall is the city's director of public safety. He's asking residents to review cell phone video and photos that could help investigators identify those responsible.
16: I am imploring my fellow Toledoans to look through your cell phone video and reach out to TPD and help them catch the people who did this.
8: Two people remain in critical condition. Investigators believe multiple shooters may have exchanged gunfire at the festival. No arrests have been announced. Authorities say they haven't decided whether the street fair will reopen for its second day. The Israeli military says it's carried out more than 150 strikes across southern Lebanon over the past 2 days, targeting what it describes as Hezbollah infrastructure. The escalation comes as the UN peacekeeping mission condemns an earlier Israeli strike that hit a Lebanese army vehicle, killing three soldiers. The BBC's Wira Davis reports.
17: In the latest incident, the Lebanese health ministry said that two women were killed and more than 20 people were injured, some of them seriously, in airstrikes in the southern town of Saksaxie near Sidon. Although Israel and Lebanon recently agreed to extend a fragile ceasefire, Israel has continued to attack positions belonging to Hezbollah, which has rejected proposals for a truce as long as thousands of Israeli troops remain inside Lebanon.
8: The BBC's Wira Davis reporting. This is NPR News. Golden Tempo won the 158th Belmont Stakes in upstate New York on Saturday, adding the title to his Kentucky Derby win from last month. The victory is another milestone for trainer Cherie DeVoe, who becomes the first woman to win multiple Triple Crown races. The 79th annual Tony Awards will be held at Radio City Music Hall in New York City tonight. While musical and play revivals have gotten the biggest buzz this season, Jeff London reports the prize for Best Musical is the one that has the most impact on the box office.
18: Will it be an adaptation of the teenage vampire movie The Lost Boys? When the or the Titanic parody Titanic? Two-person show, Two Strangers Carry a Cake Across New York.
19: New York!
18: or the Golden Age musical parody Schmigadoon. All four will be performing on the Tonys broadcast, and all four could use the box office boost. All but Two Strangers have announced national tours. For NPR News, I'm Jeff London in New York.
8: Cities across the U.S. are making final preparations for the World Cup. Security, transportation, and crowd management remain major priorities. The tournament is expected to be one of the largest sporting events ever held in North America. I'm Windsor Johnston, NPR News in Washington.
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11: The first dad joke I can remember hearing happened on a family road trip. I'd been sitting in the car for what felt like an eternity when my belly started grumbling. So I did what any kid with an empty stomach would do. I told my parents, "I'm hungry." My dad locked eyes with me through the rearview mirror, and for a second it seemed like he'd say something helpful, something that would make me feel heard. But I got this instead.
20: "Hi, hungry, I'm Dad."
11: This is George Samaras. He's the author of the new book, It's Dad Joke Friday.
20: I am a connoisseur of fine dad jokes, or a self-appointed connoisseur.
11: George knows a good dad joke when he sees one.
20: It's usually one or two lines, question and an answer, and the joke is typically met with an eye roll, a groan, or a chuckle, not necessarily that hearty belly laugh that you'd like to get.
11: He's posted dad jokes on his social media every Friday for the past decade.
20: What do you call a dog that doesn't bark?
11: What?
20: And the response is a hush puppy.
11: Okay.
20: And two sketch artists had an art contest. It ended in a draw.
11: Okay, you can't see me, but I am rolling my eyes right now. That one got an eye roll.
20: All right, well, this one sure will too, because what do you call people who take care of chickens?
11: What?
20: Chicken tenders.
11: I don't know if my heart can handle anymore.
20: One more.
11: Okay.
20: Professors and scholars like to eat when they need a snack?
11: What?
20: Academia nuts.
11: That's the groan. There's a groan.
20: There it is.
11: You got a groan.
20: Yeah.
11: He says dad jokes are more than just a silly pastime. They teach life lessons.
20: You know, for me, it creates moments of shared laughter or cringe, as it were, with my kids. And by telling your kids dad jokes repeatedly, jokes that don't land, and being okay with it, it lets kids know that, you know, it's okay to be imperfect. It's fine to laugh at yourself. You know, it teaches them embarrassment is not a fatal thing. You know, dad can embarrass himself, laugh at himself, yet he has the confidence to keep doing it.
11: In a couple months, I'm going to be a father for the first time. We're having a baby girl named Maeve. So I figured I should probably start practicing my own dad joke material. I ran a few by George to get his expert opinion. All right, here we go. I asked my wife how many apples to get at the store. She said 4 max. I said, "Who's Max? My name's Matt."
20: Yes, I like that.
11: All right, you got to rate it on the scale of 1 to 10. I want the expert opinion from the connoisseur of dad jokes.
20: I'd give that one probably a 7. I mean, my eyes did roll a little bit.
11: Okay. All right, here's another one. This one is with good reason themed.
20: Okay.
11: So a with good reason spinoff show that only airs during the fall, we can call it With Good Season.
20: I like that.
11: All right, I think you're going to rate that one a little less than the other one, but give me a rating.
20: I'd give that one a 7 also.
11: Well, okay. Well, at least I got some chuckles out of you. Were they real or were they?
20: No, they were real chuckles.
11: Okay.
20: Were you embarrassed telling those jokes?
11: A little bit.
20: Right.
11: Yeah. There's a part of me that was.
20: And
11: a
20: yet
11: little embarrassed.
20: You went on and told a second one.
11: Yeah, exactly. I persevered. From Virginia Humanities, this is With Good Reason. I'm Matt Darrow. Today on the show, The Journey of Fatherhood. Being a dad is a huge responsibility. It's basically a 24/7 job without any breaks. And as my wife and I get closer to our due date, I'm really starting to feel the nerves kicking in. Santo Coleman studies the impacts of fatherhood on the health outcomes and emotional wellness of children. I sat down with him to talk about the power of fatherhood and share my own anxieties about being a first-time dad.
5: At the time of this recording, Santo was a health sciences professor at James Madison University. He's now an Africana studies professor at the University of Maryland, Baltimore County.
11: Santo, your parents divorced when you were young, and you were sent to live with your dad. How did that experience shape your perception of fatherhood?
12: Number one, my father always told me that a phone call and an apology will only cost you a quarter, right? Mm. It never costs you anything to apologize, to say I was wrong, to say I made a mistake. So that was one of the major things. The second thing was that never to give up. This is really interesting as somebody who's now a college professor, but can be completely honest, I actually was failing out of school. I had just got into high school, and I wasn't ready for the hormones, and my teachers definitely weren't as well. And so I remember going to the guidance counselor, and the guidance counselor told me that I was going to repeat a grade. And we got in the car, and my father asked me, he said, so you heard what the guidance counselor said? And I said, yes. And he said, so what do you want to do? Do you want to be held back? And I said, no, I don't want to fail. And he said, then you know what you have to do. And so at that point, I started doubling down on my education. You know, I had a house with less stress in it, you know, and those things helped contribute to my success. So to this day, me and my father celebrate the anniversary of when I moved down, which is January the 1st. So to this day, I still call him and I say, happy anniversary, Daddy. And so he wishes me a happy anniversary as well.
11: Yeah, and your upbringing with your dad, if I have this right, in some ways put you on a path to specialize in fatherhood studies. Tell me a little bit about that.
12: So after I returned from the Peace Corps, I decided to get a master's in public health. And I remember sitting in all of these classes and they kept saying how absentee fathers, absent dads. And I was just like, that wasn't my lived experience. Like my father was there. He helped me. He took me to school. You know, he supported me in all the ways that I can. This was contrary to what they were teaching in the university about all of these absent fathers and them having negative impacts. So what I said at that time is, why isn't anybody studying the positive impacts on fathers? And that's when I decided to look at and examine the impact that fathers have on physical, emotional, and psychological mental health of people.
11: Well, why do you think that is? Like, why focus primarily on the impacts of fathers who aren't there, or the negative impacts of fathers who aren't there?
12: Well, I think that there at one time, the major idea was we blame parents in general. Mm-hmm. And for a long period of time, a lot of that blame fell on mothers and their mothering and parenting style. Around the late 90s, early 2000s, there was a push back on that. And people who were doing motherhood studies said, it's not just mothers, we have the impact of fathers. And so the blame then shifted to, well, what are the negative things that fathers are doing to mess up the kids' lives, right? Mm. Because everybody was trying to figure out why kids are messed up. So we really had this pathological examination of parenthood, and it started to settle on fathers.
11: You know, you also looked at how fathers contribute to the emotional wellness of their children. But, you know, when I think of emotions, I definitely don't think about my father.
12: Yeah, this is common. So men of a particular generation, I would say boomers and older, people will say, well, my father was very stoic, right? He didn't show a lot of emotions. And so they begin to believe that their father had no impact on their emotions, right? Like they're like, you know, I don't remember my father hugging me. I don't remember my father telling me that he loved me and things of that nature. Yeah. But that's, again, looking at it from a negative lens. So what I always tell people is that many times what children observe is how how their fathers became stoic in order to overcome emotional barriers, right? So challenges. And so that helped with children's emotional regulation, right? So if your father was stoic and he came across a challenge and you observed him, you know, being very logical in how he handled that situation, then you too grow up with this stronger emotional regulation, right? So it allows you to be able to successfully address issues, whether they're physical, financial, social, emotional issues, in a better way than having a complete breakdown, in which some people have.
4: Yeah. I mean, when I envision myself as a father, I feel like I will dole out the hugs and kisses way more than my father did. But I've never thought of a negative consequence from being more of a loving father. Is there anything negative that could come from
12: that? Well, I don't think there's anything negative that can come from being a loving father. Right. I think that being a loving parent will always help your children in their mental, emotional, and physical well-being and fitness.
4: I see. So there's no need to hold back on the hugs or affection.
12: No, not at all. Not at all. But one of the things that we are noticing in the younger generation is the lack of emotional regulation, right? And so it is really important that somebody, a parent, demonstrate how we address these issues. But I want to emphasize there is nothing wrong with telling your children, encouraging your children, telling your children you love them, being affectionate with them. Those actually help children in development.
4: You know, I was raised pretty strictly, had to say yes sir, no sir to my dad, stuff like that. And now I see him with his grandchildren, and he's a completely different person. He's softened up, you know, quite a bit. What's going on? I have to imagine this happens to other people's dads as well.
12: Yes. Well, what we're seeing in Western culture is kind of this cycle of masculinity in which there is a peak, right, where a person, men reflect upon their lives and they say, well, I've achieved, I provided, right? I fulfilled many of my roles. And at that point, gender roles allow men the ability to kind of throw off, right, the expectation of what men should be as they get older. And so now, once we see fathers reaching what they ascribe to as being their goals related to fatherhood and gender, now they're free to be who they want to be. So what I would say is that men of a certain generation wait until later in life to show their full selves.
4: Are you saying that that is possibly going to happen to me as well?
12: Yes, I definitely, I think it happens to all of us. What I have observed is that sometimes when we're interacting with little kids, we're more trying to help them understand cultural cues. And then as we get older, we start playing more with them. We start enjoying life more with them. Our responsibilities of being providers and guardians start to decrease. And then we have more space to show affection and emotion.
4: You know, we've been talking a lot about the power of fatherhood. I'm about to be a father, and I know I'll probably be a good one, but thinking of all the ways fatherhood impacts children, it's a huge responsibility. And, you know, if I'm being honest, you know, kind of scary.
12: Yes, it is. And I mean, the roles and responsibilities, as I said, and expectations of fathers have changed. And so now a lot of men have expectations of roles that they've actually never observed before. Right. So if you were the youngest one in your family and you never observed your father changing a diaper, but the expectation of you is to change a diaper. Now you have a expectation of you that you've never seen met before. So this does put a little pressure on new fathers. Right. And so that's why it's so important to have community. Right. To be in contact and conversation with other fathers, to learn from them, to share what you have learned, and to build this community of fatherhood. But I would tell you is that no matter how many books that are written, there is no manual for parenthood, right? Yeah. Every child is completely different, and parents have to adjust their parenting style to each child. So as long as you are, you know, being the best provider that you can be, remember, it's not about the money, right? It's right. not about whether you make six figures of $1 million or more. It is what you make sufficient for your family, right? Can you provide and your family understand that you're doing the best that you can that causes you to have a positive relationship with your children?
4: Yeah, I mean, I think the thing that scares me most is that it's like a 24/7 job. You know, I have to imagine there's going to be days where I don't live up to that responsibility of fatherhood. I guess I just, you know, have to be able to give myself the grace to just kind of accept that reality, right?
12: Yes. So with any role in life, you're going to always make mistakes. I love this conversation because it goes back to what my father said, which is you're going to make mistakes, right? It costs nothing to apologize, to make amends for it. So, you know, hey, you have this new kid you're raising. Maybe you came home for work one day and you were upset and you weren't as kind as you would or you should have been to your child. Yeah. It is okay as a father to show and to role model the behavior of, hey, son, hey, daughter, what I just said earlier was unkind. I was taking something from work or I was taking something from outside the house and I brought that in. That was wrong of me. You know, daddy is sorry and I hope that you will forgive me. And to model the behavior of asking for forgiveness and receiving it. And that will be one of the greatest lessons that you can teach your child. As they go out in life and they may make mistakes, they may not meet all social expectations, but the ability to say, I made a mistake, I admit to it, and I'm trying to move forward in an accountable way.
4: I love that. As I get closer and closer to our October due date, I've been asking men around me for their best advice as I kind of start my journey into fatherhood. So, you know, it's only fitting that I asked the fatherhood expert to share some wisdom. So what do you got?
12: So, you know, the first thing I would say is you may not remember what your father did or how he taught you how to read or write or even count, but you still remember, was he kind when he taught you how to do those things, right? Did he have patience with you when you were doing those things? So patience is going to be a virtue. It's going to be a gift that you can share. There are three things I always tell people that makes a person wise, and it definitely applies to fathers. Just because you make a mistake doesn't make you unwise. Learning from that mistake makes you wise. You don't have to make every mistake to be wise. You can observe other people's mistakes and learn from them. And then the last thing is, once you learn from your own mistakes, you learn from other people's mistakes. Teaching others how to avoid mistakes without having to make them or observe themselves is how you become a wise parent. So if you do those three things, you'll definitely be a great parent in my eyes.
4: That's so well put. Well, Santo, thanks for sharing your insight on With Good Reason.
12: Thank you so much. I enjoy being here.
5: Santo Coleman is a former health sciences professor at James Madison University. He's now an Africana Studies professor at the University of Maryland, Baltimore County. Back in the day, the stereotypical dad would come home from work and plop themselves on the couch while the mom toiled with dinner and the kids. But now, fathers are more involved in the family than ever before. Scott Grether is a sociology professor at Longwood University. He studies the household division of labor in hetero couples. Spoiler alert, us guys still have a long way to go. Scott, you study what men have to say about housework and childcare. You know, it's not something us guys typically talk about. Why do you think that is?
13: Yeah, I think it's really not something that men think about because, well, for starters, we aren't really socialized to think that housework and childcare are our responsibilities as men. And typically, you know, when we do think about housework and childcare, it's when we're told to do it, oftentimes when we're young. Chances are maybe it's by our mothers or by the women in our lives who are responsible for the cooking, the cleaning, the care work that happens in the home. And we aren't told about, you know, housework until we are told to do something, pick up your room, you know, take out the trash, something like that.
4: And so did the men you interviewed feel mostly like they were, you know, contributing their fair share?
13: So the interview project I did for my dissertation research, I interviewed 37 men. And for the most part, Yeah, the majority of them did say they felt like they were doing their fair share, although there were a couple of men who said, you know what, now that I've had this interview and I've been talking for a while,
4: right,
13: gosh, maybe I should be doing a little bit more. You know, because when I was asking them specific questions about, you know, who's responsible for planning what meals to eat, how do you know how much stuff to buy from the grocery store, you know, when you do the laundry, like where do you put the clothes away? They would say, I don't know. Or my wife usually handles that. And then it was upon reflecting and being asked, you know, and called to account to answer these questions, they were like, you know, after this interview, I think I'm going to talk with my wife and, you know, see if there's something more that I should be doing.
4: Now, when it comes to housework and childcare, you make a distinction between physical labor and mental labor. What's the difference?
13: Yeah, so the way that I sort of conceptualize this, if you could think about like concentric circles. So on one sort of circle, we have physical work, and that's the kind of work that we can see. You know, we see dust collecting on the blinds. We know it needs to be dusted. We can see dishes piling up in the sink. We know that those need to be washed. So we can measure and sort of assess our involvement with physical work that needs to be done. So mental work refers to all of the thinking, the planning, the evaluating, the strategizing of how to get seemingly any kind of housework task or any kind of childcare task completed. You know, there's always this mental work that you can constantly engage in. And, you know, what my research showed is that men just are completely outsourcing this work to their wife. Surprisingly, a lot of men talked about how they really liked cooking. But when it came to planning meals, they were like, no, I'm good. Right? Like, not for me. So it's interesting, they're willing to cook meals, at least the men I spoke with. But when it came time to actually plan meals out, you know, breakfast, lunch, and dinner over the course of the week, they deferred to their wives to do that work or outsourced it to their wives to do the work for them.
4: That's so interesting. Yeah. Like, why has that become, you know, kind of the traditional gender roles, with a man doing more of the physical labor and women doing more of the mental labor?
13: I think, quite frankly, it's just a lot of men's insecurity. A lot of men are, I think, just afraid of being perceived as anything less than masculine. And there's still this association of anything being approximated to femininity as being less than. And so if men are engaging in a perceived feminine task or activity, somehow that's a knock against them, right? You're not a real man. If you're a guy that like is sitting at home on the couch folding a pile of laundry and then putting the laundry away, like, bro, why don't you get your wife to do that? You know? So it's just like, I think, you know, I mean, of course, this is painting with a broad brush, but it seems like to me a lot of men are reluctant to engage in feminine tasks or activities for fear of being labeled as less than.
4: Yeah. I mean, you know, sometimes when my wife asks me to do more of the mental work that you're talking about, you know, I admit that, you know, I'll say something like, but you do it so much better than me, or, you know, I don't know how to do it.
13: Right.
4: She affectionately calls it weaponized incompetence.
13: Oh, sure. Yeah.
4: You know, first of all, is that a real phrase? And second of all, why does it perfectly encapsulate my behavior?
13: Well, it's a real phrase in the sense, I think, if there were a group of women and they're talking about the weaponized incompetence of their husbands, I think they would know exactly what they were talking about. Right. I can tell you an anecdote from my dissertation data. I interview a guy I call in the chapter, Lester, and I was asking him, you know, what happens? Like, walk me through the day. And in the mornings, he would say that basically he takes care of himself and his wife prepares, you know, the day for her, you know, showering, her morning routine, but she also gets the kids dressed. She makes sure the kids' backpacks have everything they need. She makes sure the kids' lunches are packed and everything. When I was probing Lester, do you think this is fair? Like, you know, would you change anything about this? He said, well, you know, I could learn to do this if I wanted to, but
6: basically he said, why would I?
4: Mm.
6: Because I don't have to do this, I come into work much fresher. If I learn how to do it, I might get to be too good at it, and then she'll ask me to do more of it.
4: Right.
6: So the assumption is it's his wife's job to begin with and not his. Mm. If men are assuming that mental work is women's responsibility, that's making a lot of assumptions that has the potential for reproducing gender inequality within your own family.
4: Yeah, there's a pretty hilarious segment from the Jimmy Kimmel show that I think perfectly reflects what you're talking about with men's lack of involvement in mental labor. Let's listen to a quick clip.
21: Are you and your son pretty close?
22: Yeah, I think so, yeah.
21: Yeah? And would you consider yourself a pretty involved parent?
22: Yeah.
21: Okay, very good. So I'm just going to ask you some questions about your son.
22: Right.
21: And just answer them to the best of your ability.
22: I will do. No problem.
21: Very good.
22: Yeah.
21: What is your son's birthday?
22: No, that's a good one. That's a really good one, because I don't know.
21: You really don't know his birthday?
22: No, I don't know his birthday.
21: Do you consider you guys pretty close?
23: Yeah.
21: What is your daughter's favorite subject in school?
23: Social study.
21: Is that true?
24: No.
21: What grade is your daughter going into?
23: 9th grade.
21: What's the name of your daughter's school?
23: Ash Creek Elementary School?
24: No.
23: River Creek?
24: No.
6: I mean, to not remember your kids' birthdays is pretty bad. But all this other information that's really essential, right? Like your doctors, where they go to school, the name of the school. I mean,
4: right.
6: I think, yeah, this absolutely reflects exactly what I'm talking about, this idea here of mental work and that men aren't doing it.
4: Did the men you interviewed feel like they were, I don't know, stepping up to the plate more than their dads did?
6: Yeah. And I think this helps to, for a lot of the men that I interviewed, help to contextualize their involvement. It is, you know, when I was talking to them and the questions of fairness came up, well, do you feel like you should be doing more, less, or the same? Do you think this is fair? They would say, well, yeah, when I think about my dad didn't do anything.
4: Right. Right.
6: I might only be devoting 3 hours a week to childcare, but that's 3 hours more a week than I got as a kid.
4: Right.
6: You know, overall in the sample, men estimated, I think they were spending about, by their own admission, 2 or 3 hours less per week in childcare than their wives and 3 hours less per week in housework than their wives.
4: Wow.
6: So by comparison to their wives, no, they aren't doing as much. But the way that they're sort of justifying this inequality is saying, well, it's fair when you think about what my dad did.
4: It's the defense mechanism.
6: Yeah, exactly. I mean, so I think weaponized incompetence could be a defense mechanism.
4: Mm.
6: And the comparison case could be a defense mechanism. Well, if I'm comparing what I did to my dad, yeah, it's fair. But if I'm comparing it to what you're doing, sweetie, no, it's not fair.
4: Right. So I'm going to be a dad for the first time in a few months. Do you have any advice to give based on the findings of your research?
6: Well, congratulations.
4: Thank you.
6: Again, I'm sure it's a very exciting time. Advice. Well, I think, you know, having this conversation, I don't know, has this made you think about like your own parenting?
4: It's opened my eyes. And if you're listening to this, Shay, who is my wife, I'm going to be stepping up a lot more.
6: Yeah, I think, you know, I'm not a parent, so I don't know what that experience is like. But I think when it comes to thinking about preparing for the arrival of a new family member or even your own, like if you're trying to reassess your own housework, is just don't make assumptions about who's going to do what. Because at the end of the day, with how turbulent everything is in our society right now, the one thing a lot of us really appreciate is that home can be a haven. But if we aren't aware of the kind of inequalities that are happening within our own home, then the home is no longer a haven. You know, it's hell.
4: Right.
6: So I think as long as you aren't making assumptions about who's going to do what and vice versa, hopefully your wife won't make assumptions that you're going to be doing things because of your gender identity.
4: Mm.
6: I think that is a good first step.
4: Well, this has been wonderful. Scott, thanks for sharing your insight on With Good Reason.
6: Thank you so much. Appreciate it.
25: Scott Grether is a sociology professor at Longwood University. This is With Good Reason.
4: We'll be right back.
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4: Welcome back to With Good Reason from Virginia Humanities. We've known for a long time that moms have an increased risk of depression during and after pregnancy. But what about dads? James Paulson is a psychology professor at Old Dominion University. He breaks down the understudied field of paternal depression and shares a fact that'll probably blow your mind. New or soon-to-be fathers experience similar rates of depression as mothers. James, you study prenatal and postpartum depression in fathers. I didn't even know that was a thing. Is it different from prenatal and postpartum depression in mothers?
14: So, Matt, this is a thing that's not been studied very much until really the past 20 years. Going back before 2000, there were a handful of studies looking at depression in fathers, but it's not something that's been examined very much until the past 25 years or so. In contrast, we've known that depression is a problem that concerns expecting moms and new moms going back to ancient Greece. Hippocrates documented it. You know, one of the things that prompted interest among me and other folks who do research in this area is the simple observation that when one parent has some sort of mental health problem, when they struggle to bring all the resources needed to bring to bear to the difficult task of making it through a pregnancy and raising an infant and, you know, as that child grows up, caring for them, they suffer. And those resources that are needed to be expended for that effort are reduced by the depression and other mental health concerns. But depression has been a major focus of this research. And in many ways, it parallels how we've looked at mothers for all these years.
4: Well, do we know the rate of prenatal and postpartum depression in fathers, and how does that rate compare to mothers?
14: Yeah, so since we studied prenatal and postpartum depression in mothers for so long, we know that the rate is anywhere from 10 to 15% in the general population, in the United States at least. There's some variation from country to country across the world, but generally it's around that level. And that's about twice what we expect in the general non-childbearing parent population of adult women. What we've seen in fathers who, just to kind of put this in context, men in general experience depression somewhat less than women. So maybe as half as much as women, maybe 75% as much as women, but the rates of depression are lower in men. So what we see is basically a proportional increase in the rate of depression in expecting in new fathers that's similar to mothers. So we see an increase from anywhere from 3 or 4% in the general non-father adult male population to upwards of 10%, and some studies have documented rates that are even higher. So we see kind of very similar changes in the rates of depression around pregnancy and postpartum with expecting in new dads as we do with moms, even though the rates are still higher in women.
4: Yeah, I mean, I've heard that prenatal and postpartum depression in mothers, you know, is associated with changes in hormones during pregnancy. Is that true?
14: So there's been quite a bit of research looking at that. What we know is that there are some hormone changes around pregnancy and particularly childbirth where we see very dramatic changes in hormones that are mildly, some folks would argue, weakly associated with an increase in the risk for depression. But across those studies, those findings range from no real association to a mild or weak association. So there is something there for sure. In contrast, when we look outside of the body, if we look at the social context in which pregnancy and child rearing take place, we see lots of fairly strong effects. So for example, one of the most consistent and substantial predictors of risk for depression in expecting in new moms is financial distress, right? So that the economic pressures dramatically increase the rates of depression. And with economic pressures, we can kind of infer all sorts of other stresses and changes that happen in that person's life. But we know for sure that that's something that's an issue with moms. The kind of endogenous biological factors, that's the term that we would use, things that go on inside the body that would predict some sort of outcome, are, I think, for a lot of folks, interesting and kind of mysterious. And I think in some ways they promise a solution that we don't have to do a particularly lot of work to get to. So, for example, if it's a hormone change that causes depression, then, well, we might address that with maybe hormone replacement or maybe a medication or maybe something else that acts inside of the body. Whereas if it's financial distress that seems to be associated with depression, that's a much trickier problem to manage. And it's also a much more mundane problem, something that we're all familiar with. And I think folks get a little bit less excited about those things, even though they're very important. But that external environment plays a really strong role in women. And that's something that folks often overlook when they think about the more exciting idea of hormones and these kinds of magical things happening inside the body that create this problem.
4: Yeah, I mean, I'm sure there are people listening who are surprised to hear that the hormonal shifts, you know, aren't as impactful as these other external factors that you've brought up.
14: Yeah, I think it's important to say that what we know is that they probably are a factor, and the degree to which that factor plays out may vary substantially from one woman to the next. But overall, yeah, not as strong of a factor as what many folks think. And in fact, you know, I've been talking with people about this for many years now, a couple decades. And one of the first questions I often get is, well, you know, what about the hormone changes? Because we're talking about fathers and depression, and fathers obviously don't experience pregnancy, not at least not in kind of traditional family structures, which is kind of the context right now. They don't experience pregnancy. They don't experience, you know, progesterone and estrogen changes that happen right after delivery, but yet they still experience an increase in depression. And what we know is that fathers are exposed to many of the same environmental risk factors that mothers are. And that, as an explanatory mechanism for understanding what's actually going on here, is fairly compelling, whereas that hormonal evidence, the endogenous biological evidence that folks like to look at, is important but not nearly as strong.
4: Yeah, I mean, like you said, fathers don't experience the hormonal shifts that pregnant people do. So what's causing their depression? What are the biggest factors contributing to paternal depression?
14: Well, so when we talk about depression in general, there are some generic risk factors that are present for anybody, men, women, folks who identify in all sorts of ways who have a history of depression are more likely to experience depression again. We know depression is a relapsing, remitting type of disorder. Folks who have a high degree of stress in their daily lives or folks who have gone through lots of changes recently are more likely to experience depression. And obviously you can see the overlap there with pregnancy and new parenthood. That's a time of changes. It's a time almost entirely of changes for many people. So those kinds of things, those kinds of stressors in the environment and experiences that take away a person's ability to cope with day-to-day demands are important. And also, I think the thing that's often overlooked here is that the relationship between the parents. So what we see is that in kind of traditional mixed-gender couples, when one partner is depressed, that increases conflict and decreases support within that relationship. And that exposes the other partner to increased risk for depression. So there's something really important that's going on in that relationship between the partners that may be kind of a carrier for depressive risk. And so we know within this particular kind of family constellation where they're experiencing all these changes related to pregnancy and having a new child, that it can be carried through that.
4: You've also looked at the impact parental depression has on children. What did you find?
14: Yeah, so we've done a little bit of work looking at this, and other investigators have looked at this much more deeply. And we've known for decades that when moms are depressed, we tend to see more behavioral disturbance, more difficulty in emotion regulation, more health problems and ultimately more mental illness in children as they get into their kind of school age years. What we are seeing in fathers now, with some nice longitudinal research that comes out of England, is that when fathers are depressed during pregnancy and in the postpartum, we see some of the same things. We see kids have more behavioral difficulties when they're two or three. They have more difficulty controlling their emotions around that same time. And by the time they're five or six, they have significantly increased rates of behavioral disorder diagnoses. Things like ADHD get diagnosed more often. So we see kind of more of a negative mental health picture. If we go out to seven or eight, we see an increased likelihood of mood and anxiety disorders in these kids. So what we're seeing is this pattern of father's depression during pregnancy and postpartum conveying this risk to children, much in the way that mother's depression does.
4: You know, it seems like we have a ton of research and data into prenatal and postpartum depression. And

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1: On whether fathers were destructive influences, did they have substance abuse problems, were they abusive, were they absent, and were fathers adequate breadwinners? Did they provide enough resources for the family? And the role of dads in child development up to that point wasn't seen as particularly important, or at least it hadn't been societally accepted that that was important, and the research really aligned with that. Around the 1980s, things started to change, and we started to look at fathers' roles in child development more seriously, and that kind of built to where we are now, where we still tend to favor moms pretty heavily, but the role that dads have has become recognized as very important and very influential. And of course, families have changed. Fathers' roles have changed a lot from the 1970s until now. So if we go back 50 years, you know, you'll find surveys where 2 or 3% of fathers ever changed a diaper. In 2025, if you can find a father in the United States who hasn't changed a diaper, well, you've either found a brand new father or you found a very rare creature.
2: You know, I'm about to be a father. And, you know, although I haven't experienced the kind of depression you're talking about, I think the feeling I've felt most during this pregnancy is it's just like helplessness. You know, like my wife is going through so much. And, you know, all I can do really is offer support. Now, have you found that this feeling of helplessness might also contribute to depression?
1: Yeah, that's an interesting question. That's not something that we've looked at specifically. Although helplessness and hopelessness, those ideas and those feelings often go hand in hand with depression. You know, I think one thing that more informally that I've heard, having spoken with lots of fathers since I started doing this work, is kind of a very similar sentiment, that they feel like they can only do so much. Although that's also true of expecting a new moms, that they can also only do so much. You can follow the course of prenatal care. You can take your vitamins. You can try to maintain health as best as you can. But in many ways, this is an experience that has a lot of uncontrollability for both parents, for all family members involved, really.
2: My wife has actually had to go through IVF, which is just a nightmare of syringes, painful examinations, and stress. Do we know if prenatal and postpartum depression rates are higher in fathers and mothers who go the IVF route?
1: There's some data that suggests that depression is higher in both fathers and mothers who go through IVF. IVF is a peculiar experience for families because, you know, we're now manipulating hormones in moms. We're trying to do specific hormonal interventions to increase the likelihood of pregnancy and successful pregnancy. But the stakes around that and often the work that it involves for parents. So sometimes parents will do IVF or do some sort of medically assisted efforts at conception for years. So when a pregnancy is finally achieved, I think for many of those families, the stakes feel higher. And with that added pressure, I think there's an increased risk for depression. I can't say for sure if that's the mechanism, although that is what I've heard from many folks in terms of the narrative. But the data suggests that, yes, absolutely, there is a higher risk for depression with IVF and also any other kind of pregnancy that's unusual or high risk, the rates of depression are also higher for both moms and dads.
2: Yeah, I have to imagine one of the biggest contributing factors to depression amongst fathers and mothers who go the IVF route is just how much money it costs.
1: Super expensive.
2: It's expensive.
1: Yeah. And you know, going back to this pretty longstanding observation that economic pressure is one of the factors that seems to be at least influential, if not causal, in depression. Well, you've bought a big chunk of that right there with IVF.
2: I'm curious, do men experience depression differently than women do?
1: So the way we diagnose depression

0: depression, and actually the way we treat depression doesn't have a particular variation based on gender. So if you start experiencing symptoms and go see a primary care physician or a psychologist and get diagnosed with depression, those providers are working with the same set of diagnostic criteria. So I think that's important for folks to know. And the way we diagnose prenatal and postpartum depression is the same way we diagnose depression at any other time in life. It is one disorder that we're talking about. There's not a special set of criteria or a special way that we diagnose depression during that period of time. But what we see with men in general who experience depression, and I think what we're seeing now with fathers, now that we're studying this more, is that the experience of frank sadness, tearfulness, that kind of experience is somewhat less. Although I want to kind of underline somewhat, it's not dramatically less. Men and dads who are depressed feel sad very often, but maybe a little bit less than women, or they express it maybe a little bit less than women. The experience of a phenomenon called anhedonia, which is where it's difficult to experience pleasure or connection or a sense of drive and motivation around things that used to be important, that may be somewhat more pronounced in men or new fathers. And we see pretty consistently more irritability. Irritability is a fairly common companion with a depressive presentation. So men are more often irritable as part of that experience. But by and large, depression looks about the same in men and women. And again, we treat it and diagnose it about the same in men and women.
1: Do you find that men are maybe more reluctant to acknowledge their depression than women?
0: Yeah, actually, we have pretty good data from many decades that document men being more reluctant to admit depression, more reluctant to seek care for depression, sometimes being less able to engage with care. So, for example, psychotherapy is a well-established treatment for depression. Men have a little bit more difficulty engaging with that kind of service. So, yeah, in general, men are, in a sense, they are poorer patients when they have depression, although in general, men are poorer patients with most medical care.
1: You know, it's a massive understatement to say that pregnant people have it much worse during pregnancy than men. Do some dads keep their depression to themselves because maybe, you know, the last thing they want to do is put more stress on an already stressful pregnancy?
0: Yeah, I've heard that from many dads. There's a reluctance to admit that they're suffering because they feel that taking that attention to themselves would be selfish, or maybe that they don't deserve to have that experience, or that by doing that, they would appear weak, or they would seem like crybabies. I've heard these things from fathers and other folks who have asked about this or have wanted to talk about it. So I think there is a reluctance to admit that, which is ironic because what we've learned about depression with moms for a long time and now with dads, and we know this with some confidence, is that it has negative impacts on the partnership with mom or with the other parent. It has negative impacts on the family. It has negative impacts in work and other places. So in a sense, acknowledging and taking care of depression is a solid, proactive step at being able to do better in all of those other life roles rather than doing something that's weak or insufficient or problematic in some other way.
1: Well, how quickly should you seek help if, say, you know, your partner spots depression symptoms in you?
0: Yeah, so I think if depressive symptoms persist, and what we're talking about here is persistent sadness, a lack of ability to experience joy or connection with things, and those might come along with things like sleep disturbance, trouble with concentration, low energy, and other symptoms. If you start experiencing those and they persist, I would say for more than a few days, it's a good idea to talk to a healthcare provider about that. Certainly, if those persist for more than a week or two, that's a very clear case to talk to a healthcare provider. And I would say any primary care physician is a good place to start, because most folks have some connection with a primary care physician, and that's a good conversation to have, particularly if it's difficult to access a mental health provider. So I think that is a dilemma with depression, but there are ways forward to make that less of a problem.
1: During pregnancy, the focus is almost exclusively on the mom, you know, as it should be.
0: Sure.
1: They're going through all the pokes and prods and aches and pains. So I totally get it. But do you think there's maybe a lack of empathy in our culture for what dads go through during and after pregnancy as well?
0: Yeah, I think there is. And it is, like, as you point out, it's a fine balance to strike. I mean, this is a substantial experience for moms, right? From the first realization of pregnancy to delivery to doing everything that's required to care for the newborn, which often continues to require that person's body if they're breastfeeding or nursing. So I think it would be a problem to take the focus away from the mom. At the same time, you know, moms need lots of resources, and we do a pretty good job of putting together teams of physicians, nurses, doulas, midwives, other care providers, pediatricians. We have lots of folks who are on that team trying to take care of mom and baby to make sure everyone is as healthy and happy as they can be. And including dad on that team is something that we often don't do a great job of. And it's so important because, you know, when the physicians go home, right, or when the new parents go home and the physicians are, you know, far away, dad is one of the folks who's there. And that support and that person being present as a member of the team is really important.
1: Well, let's end with this. I'm about 3 months away from being a dad for the first time. So I'd love some fatherhood advice. You know, it can be based on your research or personal experience, whatever you got.
0: Well, you know, I think this is a combination of personal experience and research. But I think for an expecting dad and an expecting mom, I think my best advice is for you and your partner to take care of each other, talk to each other about what's going on, work really hard to be transparent, and try to keep that partnership a continued source of support through this experience. That's difficult for everybody. So working that partnership and working that support and being supportive yourself, those are probably the ways that you can prepare for new fatherhood that have the biggest bang for the buck.
1: I love it. Well, James, thanks for sharing your insight on With Good Reason.
0: Thanks, Ben.
1: James Paulson is a psychology professor at Old Dominion University. With Good Reason is produced by Virginia Humanities, which acknowledges the Monacan Nation, the original people of the land and waters of our home in Charlottesville, Virginia. Our production team is Sarah McConnell, Allison Quantz, and Lauren Francis. 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I'm Matt Dara. 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
8: Like, I just put every ounce of myself and I put it all out there, and I worked really hard on it, and it was so hard to make, and I fought for the things that were important to me, and I fought for, you know, the cast I wanted. I fought to have non-actors. I fought to shoot in real clubs. And so just, I feel proud of myself. And like, I feel like I made the thing that I always have wanted to make. And I made a movie that I feel like a younger version of me would love.
7: Jordan Firstman from this year's Cannes Film Festival. After this.
9: Live from NPR News in Washington, I'm Windsor Johnston. Legislation that would limit President Trump's power to continue directing military action against Iran is heading to the Senate. The House voted last week to invoke the War Powers Act. NPR's Ron Elving reports the bill passed with the help of a few Republicans.
10: This week, four members of the Republican majority crossed the aisle to vote with the Democrats and invoke the War Powers Act on Iran. This is legislation that's been on the books since the wind down from the Vietnam War, and it requires congressional approval after an overseas deployment has lasted 60 days. We're way past that with the war on Iran, but past efforts to invoke the act have fallen short, this time with the margin of majority down to the fingers of one hand. The defection of four Republicans was enough. Now we'll see if the Senate follows through.
9: That's NPR's Ron Elving reporting. Iran is accusing the U.S. of discriminatory treatment and violating its obligations as a World Cup host for refusing visas to some of its football team's delegation. The BBC's Jacob Evans reports.
11: There's less than a week to go until the World Cup kicks off, but the Iranian squad have already relocated their base from Arizona to the Mexican border city of Tijuana. Now, according to Tehran's ambassador to Mexico, the team will not be allowed to enter the US until match day and will have to leave the very same day. The revelation came after Iranian media said at least a dozen members of the team's support staff had been refused US visas. Iran's embassy in Turkey said the move represented the worst possible form of politically biased interference in sport and called on football's governing body to intervene.
9: The BBC's Jacob Evans reporting. The World Cup kicks off Thursday in Mexico City. Voters in Peru are electing a new president today. Polls indicate most people are deeply unhappy with the stark far left versus the far right choice. Simeon Tagle has more from Lima.
12: For the third time in the last four elections, Peruvians face a polarizing choice of presidential candidates. Far-right candidate Keiko Fujimori or a far-left opponent, Roberto Sanchez. The election comes after years of political chaos, runaway corruption, and rising street crime. Many voters blame the outgoing scandal-racked Congress, dominated by Keiko's Popular Force Party. She is promising to build maximum security prisons and send the army into the streets. Sanchez, a member of that Congress, plans to nationalize large chunks of the economy and curb imports. The tightly contested election is expected to be decided by the unusually high number of undecided voters, who are dissatisfied with both candidates. For NPR News, I'm Simeon Tagle in Lima, Peru.
9: This is NPR News in Washington. Police and anti-ICE protesters clashed again late Saturday night outside an immigration detention center in northern New Jersey. Immigration advocacy groups say the detainees inside the private prison have been on a hunger strike since May. 1 month after winning the Kentucky Derby, Golden Tempo once again set the pace, capturing the third leg of the Triple Crown. Aaron Shello Levine with member station WAMC was at the Saratoga Racecourse in upstate New York, the temporary home to the Belmont Stakes since 2024.
13: The three-year-old colt again made history, coming from behind to win Saturday's Belmont Stakes. That made Golden Tempo a two-leg Triple Crown race champion this season, after not running the Preakness Stakes 5 weeks ago. In the first leg in May, trainer Cherie DeVoe became the first woman to win the Kentucky Derby, a race Golden Tempo won from the back of the pack. This weekend's victory came on home turf for DeVoe, as the Belmont was run for the third and final time in her hometown of Saratoga Springs, while its usual downstate home undergoes a $500 million renovation. Local track regular Ann Carey said she bet on DeVoe's horse.
14: Yeah, you got to really go for the Saratoga ones. Although we like them all.
13: For NPR News, I'm Aaron Shalou-Levine in Saratoga Springs.
9: The NBA Finals shift to New York on Monday. The Knicks hold a 2-0 lead over the Spurs. I'm Winter Johnston, NPR News in Washington.
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7: Welcome to The Treatment. I'm Elvis Mitchell. One of the breakouts of this year's Cannes Film Festival was Club Kid, the debut feature film by writer, director, and actor Jordan Furstman. He took a persona that he'd been working out for years in short films and expanded the worldview for that character. It was the first and one of the biggest sales at Cannes, $17.5 million to A24. Furstman joined me for a conversation during the festival, along with his co-stars, Cara Delevingne and Diego Calva.
17: First of all, it feels like it's sort of Kramer versus Kramer if the director of Party Girl had done it.
8: Those were like the two references when I was pitching the movie, basically.
17: Really?
8: Yeah. It was like, well, Kramer done. Versus Kramer meets Party Girl meets Big Daddy.
17: Because one of the things I was really struck by is the way you use costumes to define people. We first meet Peter, he's wearing clothes that are basically kind of painted onto him. Like, yeah. I told you, by the end, he's wearing these clothes that are grown-up clothes.
8: Yeah.
17: And at one point, your character goes from, like, dressing like a party girl to, in the next scene, she's wearing a suit.
8: Her
17: trying to be a grown-up.
8: Yeah.
17: But your character is always kind of a... You're the only adult in the entire film, and he's kind of always dressed like a grown-up, isn't he?
8: Yeah, I think... I mean, we had a genius, genius costume designer, Emily Costantino, and, like, just the attention to character and detail and, like... We wanted, for Peter at least, and it is really important to me too. Like, I'm very specific with what I want people in, because it just says so much about the characters. And, like, you know, we had some amazing New York nightlife legend references for Sophie, like Lady and like all of these, like, really amazing, New York legends that we were kind of like looking at their, like, inside their homes to find their decor and what their style is throughout the years. But yeah, and then with Peter, like, we wanted him to have this boyish quality. You know, he's always in, like, kind of baggy shorts and, like, kind of kid like clothes,
17: long sleeve t-shirts.
8: Yeah, yeah.
17: Like dressed like a surfer kid. I mean, a skate kid. Okay.
8: Yeah, yeah. But still having the, like, he is ultimately like a who lives near Diamond Square.
14: Yeah.
8: So, like, he is a New York gay guy, and, like, knows the brands and, like, has, like, he, like, you know, if you're a gay guy in New York, you're, like, fashion adjacent, even if you're not.
14: Yeah.
8: Because it's just like that's what the world is there. So yeah, like, finding that balance of, like, having these childlike shapes but still feeling like an actual gay guy in New York.
17: Carl, I want to ask you about your first conversation with Jordan about the material.
14: I think it was just about how much I absolutely love the script. Not that I was surprised at all, but I'm genuinely surprised when I read a script that I, well, read straight through, because I think I get distracted quite easily, but I'm so enamored by and have so many questions. I really also appreciated how open he was to kind of talking about the characters, and because, you know, we both have smaller parts, but again, every part plays a big role in this movie. But just to even kind of dissect and go into the things, like, even the fitting I did with Emily was like 5 hours long, and we went into outfits you'll never see. Like, it was just so much fun, and to really even discover the pieces she doesn't have, because it's really about the things you don't see about a character which makes the character. But really, the first conversation we had was about how incredible I thought it was, and how offended, but also really, offended that he thought of me for this role. No, but also very grateful that he thought of me. And I was just, really excited to see the world he bought. And I know that everything he does, he puts so much into. So I knew it was going to be amazing. Sometimes you never know, but with this, it was kind of a...
8: Just to add, like, with Kara, like, there's a lot of actresses out there, but like, it's so important to me for this film that people understood what this world was. And like, Kara had partied and I had partied with Kara.
17: Research, I guess, right?
8: Yeah. And it's like, yes, actors can like play things that they've never known about, but I find for these types of very specific stories and like queer stories that like there is just a deeper understanding that comes through when you've been in these spaces. And it's like, yeah, you can go visit once or twice, but when you've like put in the years to like actually experience it, it just...
14: I grew up in those spaces. Yeah. Like I still love those spaces.
8: You were sending me all those pictures from 2016. Yeah. Like you were these weird...
14: But I still, even people, as a sober person, I go to those spaces. Yeah. I love those spaces and how people represent themselves, especially with fashion and everything else. Like, I'm gay, so it doesn't really... It's not the same.
8: What?
14: Oh, no, I'm sorry. So it makes a slight difference, but I know so many Sophies, you know.
17: Well, I think what's so interesting about the movie, first of all, we talked about your character. She's basically in costume all the time, and every time we see her, she's kind of a different person.
14: Mm-hmm. Completely.
17: Based on what she's wearing.
14: She has no idea who she is. Yeah. And she obviously, they were friends for a long time, and I do think she didn't really have any friends, and she's really, like, so enamored by him and wishes she knew who she was more.
17: So much of what you've done, Jordan, is about kind of making fun of people who are self-absorbed. and this is the first time I see you do something that's about a character who has to grow out of that narcissism. And I wonder where that, first of all, where making fun of that kind of personality comes from for you.
8: Yeah.
17: And then just evolving him in this piece.
8: Yeah, I mean, I definitely have historically played either like insane people or narcissists.
17: Or both.
8: Or both.
14: Yeah,
8: and yet to me, I don't find Peter to be, I think he's definitely a little self-involved, but like to me, he's more of just like a lost soul.
14: Lost.
17: But in that way, the kid is self-absorbed.
8: Yeah.
17: He has to be shocked out by being around
8: the
17: kid.
8: Yeah, for sure. And I think he also, in a lot of ways, doesn't know who he is. And I think, we get a little bit of his backstory that he, was city kid and like, 35-year-olds when he was 15, started partying really young in the city and then never stopped. So it's like...
17: And lived with his mom.
8: Yeah. And so like when you've only known one thing, like you don't even know who you are if you step out of it. So I think part of the reason he's still doing the drugs and doing the partying is because like he has no idea who the f*** he would be without it, because he's never known anything else. And I think that's why like the ending is so bittersweet and kind of sad to me, because like, I don't know, just seeing him in school and bartending, it's so descriptionless, and it's so like he is back at like just like a complete like square one. It's like he's like a college kid.
17: Except
8: like
17: he's a square one as an adult rather than as a kid.
8: Exactly. Yeah, he feels like a college kid. Like he is, and like if you look at the extras in that scene, like they're all like 18, and he's this like 35-year-old who's like has so much more life experience, is like a very culturally aware person, and so like to think of him in those classes, it's sad, but it's like it's humbling too. I think like Peter gets very humbled through this story.
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18: 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The crime thriller stars Samara Weaving as Caroline Daniels, a woman whose desire to leave her small Texas town brings her into the orbit of a charismatic con man played by Kyle Gallner. Together, they weave a path of crime and passion across the American Southeast. 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
7: It's The Treatment. Ça va? Tu vas bien? From the Cannes Film Festival. I'm Elvis Mitchell with a conversation with Jordan Firstman, who wrote, directed, and stars in Club Kid, and his co-stars, Diego Calva and Cara Delevingne.
17: I think, though, it's about the sort of the acceptance of compromise, which is being an adult. It's just things you can't do anymore.
8: Yeah.
17: Mm. But one of the things I thought about Kermit versus Kramer especially is when we go to where his son is DJing, and then, first of all, that's when we get that real splash of color that takes us back to the beginning of the movie, yeah. when he loses him.
8: Yeah.
17: And all the flashes are really bright and colorful, like the first club scene.
8: Yeah.
17: And when he runs out with him, it's like when Dustin Hoffman's running across
8: yeah,
17: the park.
8: Yeah, that's a direct reference. Yeah, yeah. It, when I was auditioning kids, there were like some teeny, teeny, tiny ones. And the Kramer versus Kramer, he's carrying him. Mm. So I was like, could I carry this kid? And then with Red, I was like, should I carry? I'm like, I can't carry Reggie. It's just too weird. It's like, does it make sense? So we kind of just run together. But it was always, that shot was from the beginning in my mind. Yeah.
17: But the reason too, I was saying to Diego that Oscar is the adult, because that's the reason that Peter falls for him, because he does represent, he's a kind of an aspirational figure for him, isn't he?
19: Well, yeah, I think Oscar is, I like to think about these like angels in a way, these people that come through into your life at some moment, you know, but also I think that Oscar sees this joy in Peter. Like, Peter is such a broken character in a way, but at the same time he's so joyful, and the moment he finds, Reggie, Arlo, he really committed. And I think Oscar sees that, you know, the idea when in the first conversation with Jordan, we kind of have this idea like why Oscar is a child therapist, right? Why he is working in this like social worker situation, trying to help the childhood or whatever. I think Oscar had that situation in his past. And I love something you said, like characters are based in what we don't see. That's when you can like find the core of the character. And we don't see Oscar's past. Mm-hmm. But I do know in my heart that Oscar had a situation. He's trying to help other kids and trying to find a way to help in a way.
8: And you said, not to reveal too much, but you had someone that came into your life at a certain age that...
19: My first conversation with you, it was like a 2 hours conversation, and I told Jordan like really important thing in my life, and I had a complex childhood, mostly in my teenage years. I was not in New York partying in the 2016. I was in Mexico City doing other stuff, and there was this guy, right, like someone that came into my life, and it was a kind of a social worker, and helped me and literally changed my life. I was living a different situation. I was not here being interviewed and in camp. And this guy really helped me, and this guy had a past, and his past was like complex. And I think that's Oscar. And I kind of base Oscar in this idea of a guy that has been through a lot, but he doesn't have a family. And when he finds Peter, and this idea of like Peter trying to create this family with Arlo, he falls in love with that. And I really love the last scene of the movie. Well, my scene with you when Oscar is behind you, because the idea, so that's, in my opinion, what Oscar wanted the whole movie. Just being part of a family. Sounds really like clean and let's do a family. Pero it is really beautiful, the idea that he finds something in Peter that is just that Peter cares.
7: It's The Treatment from the Cannes Film Festival and my conversation with the group from the film Club Kid. Writer-director star Jordan Furstman and co-stars Cara Delevingne and Diego Calva.
17: One of the things that, as you're talking, Diego, I feel like it takes him a while to touch Peter for the first time, because when they're first walking, he's not that close to him. Yeah. He's actually like looking at him, wondering what he should do about him, if he's going to invest or not.
8: Yeah.
17: And Peter's just so open because he's the first adult in the entire movie.
8: Yeah.
17: And he acts like an adult. That's why I said aspirational. I can maybe be somebody like this.
19: But at the same time, he's like kissing his client. I don't know. He's an adult, but he's like, we all commit mistakes, you know?
8: Yeah.
19: So the moment when like, Peter, this is not a date. I can't kiss you.
8: And that what kind of movies do you like?
14: I think it's also really sweet because in that scene, it's so beautiful because you kind of see Peter the first time see himself through someone else's eyes of the potential of what he could be.
20: Yeah, exactly.
14: Which is also why it's so interesting when you say you never pick up Reggie. It's because you're both kids at that point. Yeah. You're like, why would I... It's another kid picking up another kid. You wouldn't...
17: That's why they're kind of running, holding hands.
21: Yeah,
17: but
21: you
17: said something, Carol, that was really interesting, is that those clubs, and they still are kind of like safe spaces, or you're the right person, they may seem wild to the outside person. That's why when we first go in there with Peter, it feels really inviting because that's his home. And when we go back with him, with Arlo, it's not his home anymore. But
14: those
17: people there still seem like, you know, there's nothing, nobody's being violated or anything. It's just the wrong place for a child.
21: And it's, you know, I wanted that first... the first time he DJs, and it's like, it's intentional with the characters. They're like, we're going into this party with a new energy. We want it less druggy. We want new people. We want it to have an innocent, like a party, like feel joy again. Like the drugs have in New York have stripped so much of the joy from
14: we want the music
21: from partying.
14: Also,
21: like we want the music.
17: And Arlo is really just there for the music. And he could, that's the way that everybody connects. That's what it feels like. A really safe space. That's why you said that. You remind me of those clubs are still like where you go. The right music's playing. And you're just gonna,
14: it's the best.
17: Because you feel that connection. And it's family. And you're talking about family because everybody in the movie is looking for family and a safe space. She loses her family and it breaks her heart.
21: Yeah.
14: 100%. It's also really, especially when it's like, you know, before he's about to prepare for the meeting with Sophie or something, and those scenes where you're just there and the light is flashing on you and the light's coming through the window, and even though it's so gorgeous, but most people know that feeling of like, oh, it's like it starts off as the home and it becomes this like trying to hold on to this thing that isn't actually real or tangible.
21: Yeah.
14: It's really, it's the way it's shot and perceived and all of it is just so, so smart because you really feel it.
17: And that very beginning scene with all, with your crew, that's your family.
14: Yeah.
17: And it's, and that's when it became clear to me by the end when Oscar's in bed with him, his back turned. He's finally got a real family.
21: Yeah.
17: He doesn't have to look at him. Just know his presence, is having that close to him, his back being turned. I just thought that was such a beautiful moment in the movie.
21: Yeah, and you know, I've said this, but it's my favorite scene of his acting too. Even though he doesn't say anything, like his, you just feel his support there, and like, yeah, when he chooses to touch me and chooses to be there and chooses to say hi to Arlo and really just like lets me cry in his arms, which is like, you know, that's
22: family.
21: That's family.
17: But let me ask you guys, and I'll start with you, about being at the premiere and what that felt like.
19: Wow, I was in Los Angeles, and I think my publicist, they want me to see the movie before coming here. And I said, no, this is my first time in Cannes. I feel really, really, really proud of being part of this film. Because I have another one that no one is talking about. Beautiful. I watched the movie for the first time yesterday, and I could cry, honestly. Like, I was that guy, right, in Mexico City, and my life changes changed because of movies and music, basically. I'm Arlo, in a way. Like, music changed my life and saved me so many times. And the other part that I'm alive now here is because of movies, and I'm doing movies because I really think that they, so like if you're watching a movie, you can have this, it's like a rope, like movies literally rescue me so many times. And I really think this movie is special because I was watching it and it's so specific about this universe of your life, but at the same time it's so universal, so like for everyone in a way. And I love the idea that everyone is invited, and you said it, and I really could cry right now, but I'm doing this because I want movies to be seen and I want to tell something. And the idea of this movie in the end for me is like a hug, it's like a tender movie, and it's, this party is being alive, life is a party, and everyone is invited. That's the idea of this movie, in my opinion.
14: I had seen the movie, which I don't regret. I think a lot of Jordan's friends, and specifically, or like agents and stuff, had told me how good the movie was and how good specifically I was in it, to the point where I didn't believe them, because I was like, you're saying that so much that I like don't believe you. Like, I can't have, I don't know. So I was like, please, can I watch it? Because I'm honestly quite worried now that people are saying that so much. And I watched it the first time, and I think, I mean, watching it here with everyone and having seen it, actually, it was really interesting because the perspective and what you see the second time is honestly so incredible. For me, it touched on a lot things that I find so important, which is about, you know, finding purpose through drug, you know, problems or abuse or whatever else that might be, and feeling lost and finding a purpose. Because really it is, you know, people have kids that have problems and they can't, you know, change their lives around. But to see that and, like, to have that message and their bond specifically, everyone's bond in the relationship in the movie changes and becomes so much deeper. Once Jordan's character's relationship, like, deepens with himself, you know, everyone's relationship is allowed to go as deep as his relationship with himself, which I think for me was so beautiful. I mean, I haven't cried and laughed that much in a movie. It just to be able to feel that range of emotion through watching something with everyone next to you in the cast, hearing Reggie crying next to me and, like, his mum behind him, it's just, like, such an amazing thing. And it really is the true meaning of family. That, exactly.
19: Yeah.
21: Yeah, we had done, like, one or two small test screenings, so I had seen it. I have a brilliant mentor in New York named Stephen Winter. I don't know if you know Stephen Winter, but genius filmmaker, and he's supported me since I was like 18 or 19 years old. And looking at him at the first screening I did with tears in his eyes, like, it was a lot for me, and, like, it was just, like, the proudest I had ever been of myself. And I think, you know, I, like Peter, struggle with confidence sometimes. And, like, I don't know. I just feel with this film, like, I put everything into it. Like, I just put every ounce of myself and I put it all out there, and I worked really hard on it, and it was so hard to make. And I fought for the things that were important to me, and I fought for, you know, the cast I wanted. I fought to have non-actors. You know what I mean? Like, I fought to shoot in real clubs. And so just, I feel proud of myself. And, like, I feel like I made the thing that I always have wanted to make. And I made a movie that I feel like a younger version of me would love.
0: Yeah, I'm losing my edge. I'm losing my edge. The kids.
7: 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The show is produced and edited by Rebecca Mooney and mixed by Katie Gilchrist. To better days, everyone. Bonjour. It's The Treatment. I'm Elvis Mitchell.

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0: From KCRW, I'm Kim Masters, and this is The Business. Eric Kripke is quite pleased with the way he wrapped up his Amazon series, The Boys. He's even more pleased that Elon Musk went on the site formerly known as Twitter to trash the finale of the politically provocative superhero satire.
1: All I can tell you is thousands and thousands of people watched The Boys who wouldn't have watched it otherwise. I appreciate the Musk bump and the added attention. It was nothing but joyful for me.
0: Musk isn't the only one with issues. Some of the show's less wealthy fans also didn't care for the finale of the series, which has Kripke questioning whether those folks understood the show all along. Eric Deggans talks to Kripke about that and about how the show managed to be pretty prescient about the current state of the country. And Kripke addresses whether the Boys franchise, with its multiple spin-offs, is actually becoming like the superhero genre it mocks. But first we banter. Stick around. It's The Business from KCRW. I am joined by my partner in banter, Matt Bellany. Hello, Matt.
2: Hi there.
0: So the 60 Minutes story that we talked about last week has gotten a lot bigger. I think the phrase enjoy the bagels is going to catch on maybe in Hollywood. This is what Nick Bilton, who has now been named the head of the producer of 60 Minutes, said after this meeting in which veteran correspondent Scott Pelley dressed him down in a meeting. It leaked so instantly. People are lying in wait to leak the bad things that Barry Weiss and now Nick Bilton are doing. In a note to staff after that dressing down, in which Scott Pelley told Nick Bilton that Barry wasn't there, that she is unqualified for her job and he is barely qualified, he then sent a staff thing saying he had tried to be friends with Scott Pelley and Scott Pelley wasn't having it, and enjoy the bagels.
2: Yeah, I mean, this is a disaster situation for 60 Minutes because Anderson Cooper already left. They got rid of Cecilia Vega and Sharon Alfonsi, two of the main correspondents. They essentially were forced into firing Scott Pelley because of this standoff. You can't have someone say that in a meeting and keep their job. So they have three correspondents for the fall season, and they have a taint on this property now, where any major draw in broadcast news is going to really think twice about taking on this gig, which until this past week was by far the most prestigious brand in news.
0: Yes, number one in news, TV news for decades, and throwing off tens of millions of dollars in revenue. And 60 Minutes is exactly what you don't attack. It's destruction of value. And so I don't know what they think they're doing with this. I mean, is this all deliberate to suck up to Trump on the Ellison's part? Or are they just unable to confront the reality that their choice of Barry Weiss to run this thing has been a huge mistake?
2: Well, there's two schools of thought on this. One is that this is intentional and that the goal in the Ellison regime is to take down some of these institutions that the company owns that are critical of the powers that be, and this is all politically motivated. There's a second theory here that it's more long-term thinking, that Ellison sees 5 to 7, maybe 8 or 9 years left of this linear television network as a ratings draw, and that eventually all of this programming is going to have to live in an on-demand environment on Paramount Plus or whatever the streaming service is called when it merges with HBO Max. And that he is saying, if we do not disrupt this now and turn this program into something that is for a younger audience, for a global audience, we need to start doing that now. And that's why he's brought in this guy, Nick Bilton, the tech columnist who seems to say a lot of things about the future of media, to engineer this shift. And maybe that's the right strategy. It seems right now like it's mostly a brand destruction mechanism.
0: I can't see it as the product of any kind of coherent strategy. It just is foolish and makes no sense. I want to just pivot quickly to the box office, because we've seen two movies now from YouTubers, Backrooms and Obsession, do phenomenally at the box office. And Hollywood is just kind of like, this is it. The revolution is here. I'm not sure. Maybe. I mean, I think if you're talented, YouTube is an entree. Maybe they would have found another way if there were no YouTube. But it certainly has gotten Hollywood's attention.
2: Yeah, I mean, the difference here, because obviously there have always been small platforms that have given rise to talent that breaks through, going all the way back to Broadway and the low-budget movies of the 70s, Sundance movies, music videos. They've all produced quality filmmakers. The difference with YouTube now is that these filmmakers come not just with a skill set, but with a fandom. You can generate a huge following and fandom on digital sites like YouTube now, and then you can bring that audience with you to the multiplex. Hundreds of millions of people that have seen these videos online are intrigued, and they can be motivated and activated via marketing to show up. And that's what we've gotten here. And that is, frankly, pretty exciting, because I think for a long time, Hollywood thought that this was a lost generation that was only interested in YouTube and TikTok videos. But if that that audience can be mobilized in theaters, that's an exciting development for the industry.
0: Yes, and I will just say quickly, I do think there's a thirst for authenticity among that generation. They're going back to vinyl. They just don't want all of this isolating stuff that you sit in your room and watch by yourself. Thank you, Matt.
2: Thank you.
0: That's Matt Bellany. He and I are partners in Puck News. Wrapping up a series after multiple seasons can leave some viewers unhappy, but that doesn't bother Eric Kripke, creator of Amazon's superhero satire, The Boys. Why should it? The show's final season shattered Prime Video's streaming records, averaging more than 60 million viewers per episode globally. Despite those numbers, some fans were vocal about their dislike of the last season, including the overt satirization of the Trump MAGAverse. In this clip, bad guy Homelander, who rules over America as an authoritarian god, finds himself confronted in the Oval Office by one of the show's vigilante heroes. Please note, we have some spoilers ahead.
3: Stop! You owe me all the times I could have killed you, and I didn't. I let you live. I'll give you thought. I'll give you thought. You can do whatever you want with it, okay? I'll back up. You want your wife back? I'll have a shapeshifter be her. Just tell me.
0: Kripke spoke with Eric Deggans about The Boys' last episode and more.
4: So, Eric, first of all, I've already seen some interviews where you've said that this finale, which comes at the end of 5 seasons, 7 years of work, that you were largely satisfied with it. But some fans, at least, have had very different reactions. And I was wondering how you felt about the fact that there was so much online discussion about this, and that there seemed to be a lot of people who were questioning whether this finale actually worked for them.
1: Right. You know, I have a few thoughts about it. I'm definitely not one of those filmmakers who's like, what? I never looked myself up. I don't even know what you're talking about. Like, I'm down every rabbit hole. I read every comment. It's definitely not healthy. And so my few feelings are this, which is one, obviously everyone's entitled to their opinion. Obviously, I wish the show worked for the people that seem to be unhappy with it. But also, my job is to garner a strong emotional reaction from people. And if I can't take love, I'm happy to take hate, you know? As long as they're like riled up and talking about it and debating it and putting up memes and telling me I suck, then that's a win for me. And then the second thing is with all, due respect to everyone online, because they feel passionately and they're entitled to their opinions, we have something like at this point north of 60 million viewers and counting. The online world, it probably ends up being a fraction of a percentage point.
4: Right.
1: And so you just sort of have to, at least for my own sanity, you have to put into perspective that the online world is not the real world. So you know, the, by and large, more people are watching than have ever watched before. And I take that with a lot of comfort.
4: Can I just say that this idea that, you know, if they hate us, but they're talking about us and that we'll take that. That seems like a very sort of modern media way of looking at the reaction to the show. If they, if they hate us, it's almost as good as if they love us.
1: It's funny. It's like I can't take credit for it, but it really turned me around. I was talking to a showrunner a while back and we were talking about this very thing. And he said, I'm in the business of triggering emotion. He's like, I'm not in the business of dictating what that emotion is. It's like, wow, that's a really good way to look at it. I actually like that very much.
4: Holy moly, that is really great. Just to sort of set this up. So The Boys is a live action show that's based on a really subversive comic book. And it creates this world where superheroes exist. We find out they exist because they've been given this compound that was created by this gigantic pharmaceutical corporation. And they're all super, they're mostly super twisted people who do terrible acts, and the corporation and media structure kind of covers those things up quite often to prop them up and make them look like heroes. And some of these characters are allegories of characters that we might already know, including the main villain, Homelander, who's like a twisted version of Superman. To bring this show to a satisfying conclusion, you had to kind of land the plane with a lot of different characters and a lot of different storylines. How tough was it to figure out how you were going to end this so that every character's ending felt satisfying?
1: Yeah, really hard. I mean, I would say that that's the primary challenge. You know, we have this season, we have 15 main characters. They all deserve an ending. For me, anyway, television has this weird phenomenon where when a show is able to end and go off the air, there's something really melancholy about it. It's like saying goodbye to old friends. There's just something unique about the way you bring these characters into your living room for years that when they finally fade away and you're never going to see them again, you feel that almost that sense of loss, you know, someone almost like someone's moving away.
4: Right.
1: And so for me, I approach this season, which is like, I just want to land the characters. That's where my focus is going to be. It's going to be on the intimacy and connection or lack thereof between the characters. It'll be like their one last lap around the track, you know, before they fade off into the sunset. So on top of landing all the characters, you need a story that is taking place in that episode that has some sort of climax. You can't just like play character stuff and then play explosions and not have it lead to anything. So, all a long way away is to say is it's a real balancing act. You know, I'm getting a lot of crap online about like, I didn't have some huge epic Avengers Endgame esque
4: right
1: focus. And like, even if I had the money for that, which I don't, but even if I did, like, I'm just not creatively interested in it.
4: Yeah. I mean, I sympathize with folks who push back against some of that criticism and said, like, what show were you watching? Because, you know, The Boys was never really about Homelander. You know, there was one moment where he fantasized about killing scores of people. But other than that, some fans have said that the marketing of the final season led them to believe there was going to be this gigantic climax. There was going to be this moment where, you know, Superman sort of becomes all powerful. He does get a special shot of this substance that makes him immortal and as powerful as he's ever going to be. And fans expected that maybe there was going to be a moment where he would attack scores of people, or there was a renowned panel of the comic book where this character assembles scores of superheroes to finally subjugate non-powered humans. And neither of those things happened actually in the show. So people sort of felt like they were led to believe something was going to happen that didn't happen.
1: Exactly. I mean, I'm trying to figure out how to say this in a way that doesn't sound glib.
4: Oh, be glib. We love it when you're glib.
1: Dude, you don't have to deal with my online comments. First thing I would say about the posters, I mean, with all respect, like, that's advertising. Like, that That's every poster. Every poster tries to get your butt in the seats. It's hard for me to say, oh, gee, sorry about that. Sorry that we did the same thing that all advertising has done since the beginning of advertising. So that's one. And two, like, I certainly hear that they're dissatisfied. I can't personally, for my own taste and my own sensibility, I can't get my head around it a little bit, because why would you want to see the same thing you've seen in every effing superhero movie?
4: Right.
1: You've seen them destroy New York. I don't mean to be overly defensive. Like, I don't like stuff too. Like, people work their butts off on stuff, and I'm like, meh, wasn't for me. And so, like, I can be as much of a dick as anyone. So I get it. Like, I do. It's just, I guess what it boils down to is, if I could redo this season 10 more times, I would do it exactly the same, because I think people walk into a finale with a real preconceived notion of what they need it to be for their catharsis. But it will never be that, because it's a filmmaker and a writing

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1: You're becoming the kind of franchise that you always made fun of in the show. And, you know, we've got the series Diabolical. We've got Gen V, RIP, just got canceled, unfortunately. Vought Rising, the prequel that is coming. And also The Boys Mexico, right? So lots of different offshoots of this show on a show that always made fun of that concept.
2: Yeah, look, I'm well aware of it, and the criticism is fair, and I get the irony that we're like an anti-corporate, anti-capitalist, anti-franchise show that is, you know, becoming a franchise. All I can say is it's led with passion. I mean, Diabolical was a fun experiment during COVID, and we did one season, and that's gone. Gen V was sadly canceled. But, like, using Vought Rising as an example, this prequel series, that exists because Paul Grelong, the showrunner, is so passionate about the 50s and 50s noir and detective stories that that was his passion project. And setting it in our universe got it made. And so, like, while I hear the criticism, my response is like, I don't know what the alternative is. When someone's passionate about a story and I have the ability to help them tell that story, I'm going to do it. You know, opportunities in this business are rare, and I'm not just going to walk away from what somebody feels passionate about. Again, this all kind of sounds like defensive, and I don't mean it to. It just means, like, if we're going to move forward in this franchise, we're moving forward with each piece that comes out of it has to be someone's passion project. You know, it has to be weird and idiosyncratic. It has to have authorship. It can't just be widgets, which I think the other franchises sometimes are guilty of doing. But we're really aware. I'm the first to take the piss out of ourselves saying, like, this is f-ing ridiculous.
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3: This is The Business, and I'm Kim Masters. Eric Deggans is talking to Eric Kripke about the final season of his Amazon hit, The Boys. The series follows the adventures of vigilantes, some with superpowers, battling superpowered villains backed by an evil multi-billion-dollar corporation. Again, spoilers to come.
1: I, like many others, have marveled at how the show seems to have mirrored so much of what we're going through in the Trump administration. Mm. And the show itself was always sort of a parody of Fox News and sort of extremism and those kinds of things, of course. But in this final season, I mean, we saw Homelander become more Trumpian. We saw his political opponents placed in internment camps, ICE, you know, style internment camps. So much of this seemed to mirror what we were actually going through. And so I was wondering, how much of that was an accident? How much of that was you guys reacting in the moment and maybe turning into it? How did you get to the point where so much of the show seemed to predict where we are politically right now?
2: Yeah, it's not a great feeling. We wrote it 2 years ago. We wrote it before the election. We wrote it during the Biden administration. None of the things that have happened since Trump took office for his second term had happened. So the

0: observation that we ended up predicting or reflecting so much stuff in the administration, like, does not speak well in the administration or the country as a whole, because 2 years ago, we didn't have, you know, Trump wasn't in the White House. Normally, when we were writing previous seasons, there were politics and things in the news that we could riff off of. For the final season, we didn't really have that as much. And so we turned to history. You know, what happens in South American countries, Eastern European countries? What happens in countries throughout history that have fascist creep? What are the signposts? And I could not have imagined internment camps on U.S. soil in reality. We were trying to come up with out there ideas that would present this notion of a U.S. sliding into dystopia. And like golden statues of yourself that are giant and claiming that you're there by divine right. These are all like really, you know, these are right from the autocratic playbook, right? And so we wrote them into the show thinking this is going to be, I said at the time, hilariously, not hilariously, sadly, I was like, well, this will be the most into speculative science fiction we get.
1: Wow.
0: And then it all of those things came true before we had an opportunity to air it. And like I say it jokingly a lot, I'm like, come on, like, slow down and give us a chance to make some satire. But inevitably, it's got to have, you know, an effect on the viewer, in that what used to be like, wow, this is crazy, look at what's happening into the world of this show, and oh man, I hope the heroes can figure it out, which was the intent, became like reality. That was not what we were aiming for. We were aiming for something like, oh, America could have become this. Oh, but I'm glad it didn't. But then it did.
1: Well, I mean, what strikes me about that, like, I interviewed Tony Gilroy last year, you know, the architect of Disney Plus's Andor, and he said the same thing that you said, where, like, their anti-authoritarian themes came from studying history. Yeah. And at the time, it kind of felt like he was tiptoeing around criticizing MAGA and Trump, you know, for his own reasons. But you've always been very upfront about that, that this show is a critique of Trumpism and MAGA. And I wonder, do you think that may have cost you anything by being so blunt about exactly what you're talking about?
0: It's hard to determine whether it cost us anything when, you know, I think it's got to be one of the only shows in Amazon's history that got bigger every season. It's like the numbers belie the point that is made online, which is like, go woke, go broke, or you're too political.
1: Right.
0: Just shut up and go back to writing your very political television show. I don't want to hear your political views. And the numbers don't reflect that. I mean, the numbers have been growing massively every season. So I don't, and again, maybe they're watching it because they hate it, I don't know. But like, the raw data supports that whatever we're doing it right. And so I don't know if it's cost us. And frankly, again, if I could do it all over again, I would do it exactly the same, because, you know, we're doing it through satire. We're not like out there, like, we're not trying to Sorkin our way through some like long political speech. We have exploding genitalia and lasers shooting out of eyes and everything. We live in a weird time, and I wish there were more kids in the back of the class throwing spitballs. Like, we need it. So I'm glad, I'm proud that, you know, we didn't just pretend everything's okay and tried to sell, you know, a fable that if you keep your head down and work hard, you'll have a happily ever after. I like that in the world we lived in, we got to say like, no, this is effed up.
1: Yeah. Well, you lost one potential fan in Elon Musk, even though he says he maintains he never actually watched it, which no one believes. But you did have a really cheeky scene where a character called the Disruptor, who sort of seemed to resemble a Musk-like figure, let's just say that, is trying to support Homelander, but irritates him so much that Homelander sends him up into space. And you called the criticism from Elon Musk like the best advertisement you could ever have, which goes in line with all the stuff we've been saying before. But I was just wondering how it felt to see a guy who may turn out to be the world's richest person hating on your show online.
0: I mean, short answer, delightful. Long answer. What's funny is he wasn't actually responding to a character that had some satirical references to him, which makes me think that maybe he didn't actually watch the episode, because why wouldn't he respond to the character that is wearing like a black ball cap?
2: Homelander, glad you're here. I'd love to bend your ear about white fertility rates.
3: Oh, why don't you wait for us in the garden? We just need a moment. Right this way.
4: Who the f*** is that?
3: Gunter Van Ellis, world's richest man. 17 children, amateur astronaut.
0: What he's responding to specifically when he says, like, pathetic, and he accused my wife of having a boyfriend. Like, it's all so good.
1: He called it, quote, fake and gay.
0: Yeah. And but what he's responding to is he's responding to the moment where Homelander, who is this Superman, he gets his powers stripped away. And what was especially delicious is there's been this subset of people, I assume, on the right. I don't know where they come from necessarily, actually, but like, liked Homelander, idolized this sociopathic, mass murdering whack job. And so they really hated that he went out on his knees offering to perform fellatio, you know, in the most pathetic way possible. And that's what Elon was responding to, which is even better, because he's like responding to like that this sociopathic monster goes out. Like, I think the exact response he was responding to is someone was writing something to, and I'm paraphrasing, like, you know, another lefty writer putting a white guy on his knees and humiliating him, like, typical. All I can tell you is thousands and thousands of people watch The Boys who wouldn't have watched it otherwise. I appreciate the Musk bump and the added attention. It was nothing but joyful for me.
1: That's amazing. Well, Eric Kripke, showrunner for The Boys, thank you so much for spending time with the business. You can watch The Boys on Prime Video. It has wrapped up its season run, but it's still available to watch online. Eric Kripke, thanks a lot.
0: Hey, thanks, Eric. Appreciate it.
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10: Today on the New Yorker Radio Hour, Jack Schlossberg. He's 33 and running for Congress in Manhattan. He's also the grandson of John F. Kennedy. Schlossberg doesn't have the experience that you might expect from a budding politician. Instead, he first won notoriety as a political influencer on social media.
11: I understand that content creation is a new profession and that it's not synonymous for many people with a quote-unquote real job.
10: But in his view, maybe those people don't quite get it.
11: I think that my experience is exactly what the Democratic Party needs right now from candidates. On social media, it's not like I was successful just because of my name. You have to make an argument in 90 seconds with a lot of complicated information.
10: I'll talk with Jack Schlossberg, and we're also joined later by the astronaut Reid Wiseman, one of the first people to finally see the dark side of the moon. That's all in the New Yorker Radio Hour, just ahead.
4: Live from NPR News in Washington, I'm Windsor Johnston. The Supreme Court is heading into the final weeks of its term with major rulings still to come. NPR's Carrie Johnson reports the justices are expected to decide nearly two dozen cases, including a challenge to President Trump's order on birthright citizenship.
12: The biggest case of this term and the one that's most important to President Trump involves immigration, specifically that executive order he signed on day one after he returned to the White House. That order would strip the guarantee of birthright citizenship to babies born on American soil. For more than a century, people have understood the 14th Amendment to ensure all persons born here are Americans. At oral argument, the Trump administration had a rough go of things. Even several of the conservative justices cast doubt on the administration's position.
4: That's NPR's Carrie Johnson reporting. Stadium workers near Los Angeles have voted to authorize a strike ahead of the first World Cup match later this week. NPR's Shondalise Duster reports.
13: Unite Here Local 11, a union representing SoFi Stadium workers, says members, including cashiers and concession workers, are demanding higher pay and job protections. The union has also asked FIFA to demand that ICE and Border Patrol play no role at the World Cup. L.A. County Sheriff Robert Luna says he was told by a local Homeland Security official that federal agents would secure games and not conduct immigration enforcement.
14: In regards to civil immigration enforcement, they told us that specifically would not be occurring at any of the games.
13: NPR reached out to FIFA and Legends Global, which manages hospitality services at SoFi Stadium, for comment but has not received a response. The union says negotiations are scheduled to continue Monday. Shondalise Duster, NPR News.
4: The World Cup kicks off in Mexico City on Thursday, where South Africa will go against Team Mexico. Police in Toledo are searching for suspects after at least 12 people were shot during a community street fair on Saturday. George Krall, the city's director of public safety, is asking residents to review cell phone video and photos that could help investigators.
15: I am imploring my fellow Toledoans to look through your cell phone video and reach out to TPD and help them catch the people who did this.
4: Toledo Councilman John Hobbs also spoke shortly after the shooting.
16: What happened is not a reflection of what our city is and what we stand for. And so we are hoping that as a community, we will come together and get this solved quickly.
4: Two people remain in critical condition. Authorities say they haven't decided whether the festival will reopen for its second day. You're listening to NPR News from Washington. Northwest cherries are about to ship out across the globe. This year, about 19 million boxes worth of sweet cherries have ripened up, as Northwest Public Broadcasting's Anna King reports.
17: Northwest cherries are already coming off trees. It will be a good harvest as long as it doesn't rain. Close to picking time, warm rain can pool in the divot near the stem. That can split the fruit, rendering it worthless. Eric Patrick, the president of the Northwest Cherry Commission, says this year, cherries will be sent to at least 20 different countries.
18: Canada is our largest export country, and then we go into Mexico, but then we also go into Singapore, Taiwan, Thailand, Vietnam, China, Japan.
17: Chelan, Black Pearl, and Coral Champagne cherries are some of the varieties that ripen first. For NPR News, I'm Anna King in Richland, Washington.
4: A massive luxury development backed by President Trump's son-in-law, Jared Kushner, is facing growing resistance in Albania. Supporters say the project could boost tourism and strengthen the country's bid to join the European Union. But environmental groups and critics of the country's prime minister argue it threatens a protected coastal area and sensitive wildlife habitats. Protesters have stepped up demonstrations since heavy machinery arrived at the site in late May. Albania's anti-corruption agency has also opened an investigation related to the project. This is NPR News in Washington.
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10: Welcome to The New Yorker Radio Hour. I'm David Remnick. Even now, the Kennedy family appears in the media as the nation's royal family, a mix of political power and celebrity legacy as persistent in the modern American story as the Tudors and the Plantagenets were in Shakespeare's history plays. Six members of the family served in Congress. President John F. Kennedy remains a revered figure, and his brother Robert F. Kennedy was likely on his way to the White House when he, too, was assassinated. Bobby's son, a Kennedy of a very different ideological stripe, was running for president when he opted for an alliance with Donald Trump in exchange for a cabinet post running Health and Human Services. And you know what that's entailed. Several Kennedy family members have spoken out against RFK's policies and his character, including his cousin, Jack Schlossberg. Schlossberg, who has a law and business degree from Harvard, became a public figure through social media, occasionally trolling the right, like when he claimed that Usha Vance was carrying his child. But when Schlossberg decided to run for Congress, the attention became a lot more focused and more critical. Recent reporting in the New York Times suggested that he was not only inexperienced in politics, but unprofessional as a candidate, and that's a conclusion that Schlossberg disputes and will discuss. He seems in some way a test case for how well or not social media influence can translate into electoral politics. The seat he's running for is also my district in Manhattan, and whoever wins it will be my representative in the House, so I was eager to speak with Jack Schlossberg. Jack, I first want to express my condolences about your sister who died some time ago and wrote an extraordinary piece that she just sent to me. I don't know what I did to deserve that. And I don't think we changed five words in the whole thing. It was extraordinary. You must miss her enormously.
21: I do. Tatiana was my best friend. We could finish each other's sentences, and I miss her every day. That piece was extraordinary. And it was classic Tatiana, who wrote it, didn't think it was good, and then sent it in, and it didn't need any edits. And I think, you know, I remember reading that it was one of the top read stories on the New Yorker page.
10: It was.
21: And, you know, she was such an admirer and longtime reader of the New Yorker. And I know her dream was to be published in that publication. And so I think it was fitting that she, and only she could make such an impact with her writing. She was a beautiful writer.
10: Why did you decide to run into the teeth of such grief?
21: Well, I wasn't planning on running for office now. I wasn't plotting and waiting in the wings for a seat to run for. You know, it's an unlikely path that led me here, and it kind of started at the end of 2023. I went to law school, business school. I graduated, took the bar, and I finished all that, and I thought I was going to be an environmental lawyer. And I was excited because that's what I studied and that was what I cared about. But at the same time, I still am and always will be, irrespective of the decision to run for a second term. I'm a huge Joe Biden fan. And I knew the truth, which was that he had accomplished so much in the first years of his term. I mean, biggest investment in energy and infrastructure in decades, ended our longest war, ended the pandemic. And nobody knew about this at the time. And if you think back, it was a different world. Like RFK Jr. was a Democrat running for president, and a Trump victory did not seem like an inevitability. And so I decided to go work on the campaign, the Biden campaign at that time. And long story short, they hired me to help with youth voter engagement, but we didn't really see eye to eye on video stuff. So I left the campaign.
10: Well, tell me about that. What did you want to do and what did they want you to do?
21: I wanted to go hard after RFK Jr. And at the time there was a lot of risk aversion there. So I quit because I couldn't live with myself if I didn't speak out in the way I wanted to. And I got a lot of heat for that, but I knew I had to do it my way. So I spent about a month writing over draft what kind of statement I wanted to release about RFK Jr. And one day I just picked up my phone out of my pocket and started talking to it and posted it.
22: He's trading in on Camelot, celebrity, conspiracy theories, and conflict for personal gain and fame. I've listened to him. I know him. I have no idea why anyone thinks he should be president. What I do know is his candidacy is an embarrassment. Let's not be distracted again by somebody's vanity project.
21: And, you know, it went viral in a way that I never imagined. And overnight, I built a fan base that I was as surprised as anyone to have. And about a month later, I got a call from the Biden campaign asking me to come back to make more videos, to speak at the DNC, to be a delegate from New York, and to travel to every swing state across the country, which I wasn't paid to do. And I took upon myself, and I had a lot of success doing it, and I'm really proud of that. And it showed me that I had something to offer the party in the kind of social media engagement that I was getting, you know, not because I was in an ad campaign or a movie star, but because right. I was speaking truth to power about our political systems.
1: Do you think there are things that you did before on TikTok that you wouldn't do now that you're wearing a shirt and tie and campaigning? Would you put on a blonde wig and imitate Putin and all the kind of some of the crazier things you did?
2: This is me, Vlad. I just want to say again, point I make in stories. This is why I vote for RFK Jr. I am from Russia. He is hero of Russia because...
21: Yeah, I mean, I wouldn't call them crazy. I think satire is a really powerful political tool. And I think that, you know, it's not like I was making videos that nobody was watching. I was breaking through pretty well.
1: Yeah, you were.
21: and I think advocate, you know, raising awareness on issues for people who otherwise might not receive that information. But, you know, the internet and social media changes rapidly. The first stage of me going viral was very much happy, comedy, silly. And this was a time when, you know, the 2024 election had not been finished yet.
1: You've said, I've got a legal education and a lifetime of working on the issues I care about. But you haven't worked as a lawyer post.
21: Not at a law firm.
1: But then how so?
21: How so what?
1: How did you use your legal education?
21: Well, I think, you know, I understand that content creation is a new profession and that it's not synonymous for many people with a quote-unquote real job, but I've been arguing with evidence supported by facts, very clear arguments made on behalf of the issues that I think are important. And those issues are corruption of the Trump administration, his terrible, irresponsible foreign policy decisions, advocating and arguing for why the Democratic Party history and current policies reflect putting a priority on organized labor and working families. And, you know, on social media, it's not like I was, you know, successful just because of my name. You have to make an argument in 90 seconds with a lot of complicated information. And synthesizing that information, breaking it down into 1, 2, and 3 points and having a conclusion, that's the exercise of law school.
1: Jack, you know, somebody my age, my first memory is the death of your grandfather. That's a big set of imperatives to carry on your shoulders. So when did this sort of enter your life that you had this, there was something unusual attached to your future?
21: There is that one moment that sticks out in my life, and it's 10th grade history class. Mm-hmm. And we're learning about President Kennedy. And
1: this is at the collegiate school.
21: This is at the collegiate school on the Upper West Side. And Dr. Grossberg was giving us a lecture about the Kennedy administration, and I felt uncomfortable. And I was goofing off in the back of class, and she called on me. Because she knew I was in the back making trouble, and she asked me about the Kennedy administration's policy in Laos, and I wasn't familiar with that at the time, and it was mortifying because I wanted, you know, I said I didn't know. And I went home and I started reading Ted Sorensen's book on my grandfather, and I started listening and watching to his speeches every single day after school, and I made myself do that before I started my homework every day, was listen to one speech or read a chapter of a book. And I got really inspired by the story that I read. And, you know, JFK sent a man to the moon. He drafted the Civil Rights Act, the Peace Corps. There are so many things about the progressive agenda supporting the arts that he represented and that started or traced their origins back to the early 1960s.
1: But it's a complex legacy as well, even for a liberal.
21: Yeah.
1: Included in that is the beginnings of Vietnam, of the Bay of Pigs, all kinds of things on both a personal level and on a political level. How do you take all that in? And I return to my original question. When do you start feeling that voice in your head, in the ambient sound of your life, that you've got to do something about that?
21: I've loved politics since I can remember, and I feel motivated by the call to answer, you know, answering the call of public service is what President Kennedy represents. And sure, there are complications in his legacy and in other members of my family, but overall, it really stands for the progressive values that are under attack right now by President Trump. Mm-hmm. I mean, there's a reason President Trump fixates on John F. Kennedy and our family name. There's a reason why he renamed the Kennedy Center the Trump Kennedy Center.
1: Now, I guess he was your grand uncle and godfather, the late Ted Kennedy, once ran for president, and he faced a correspondent named Roger Mudd. And he was asked a very simple question: why are you running for president? And I think it's fair to say that he kicked the can.
21: That's right.
1: At the very
21: famously,
1: best.
21: Yes.
1: Famously.
0: Why do you want to be president?
3: Well, I'm were I to make the announcement and to run, the reasons that I would run is because I have a great belief in this country.
1: Why are you running for Congress? You're in my district.
21: Well, I'm running because I want to pass laws. I want to pass laws that help the people in this district and in our country. I want to fight for federal funding for the district, New York 12. And I've released plans that I want to pass in Congress, like passing a renter's deduction so people can deduct their rent from their taxes. I want to make HIV medication free at the point of care. I want to make the child tax credit paid out monthly, not annually, which during COVID cut child poverty in, you know, to historic lows.
1: But have you worked on behalf of any of those causes affirmatively and spent time on them? In other words, you have opinions. We all have opinions. What have you done affirmatively that gives confidence to a voter that says, this is a guy who selflessly worked on behalf of some of these things, whether at a lower level of politics or in hard volunteer work where he sweated it out?
21: Yeah, absolutely.
1: Why do you deserve this seat?
21: Well, I think my experience is why people are so excited about our campaign. You know, I graduated with a JD MBA from a top university, and I went and with that education went and was a top surrogate volunteer for the Biden campaign, traveled to every single swing state in this country.
1: You did volunteer campaign work.
21: Well, yeah, but I think it's, you know, much more significantly than that. I was, you know, a top surrogate for the campaign that traveled all over and inspired a new generation of Americans to believe in public service and politics. And overnight built a audience of millions of people just using my own two thumbs on my social media and single-handedly inspired them to volunteer for and be excited about the party in 2024. And nobody asked me to do that. Nobody showed me the roadmap for it. And I've been working on causes that I care about my entire life. I've been representing a family legacy that is synonymous with the Democratic Party and progressive values. And in 2024...
1: What does that mean? Beyond the sheer presence of yourself
21: means,
1: in the world?
21: That means, working for and with the John F. Kennedy Library, presenting the Profile and Courage Award every single year. This year we'll...
1: You presented the award.
21: Yeah, and represent, you know, my family in alongside my mother as ambassador to Japan. It's a, you know, it might not sound like work to some people, and I'm not saying that that's a traditional job, but a lot of work that goes into it. As I said, I was in the middle of explaining. Mm-hmm. I created a platform to advocate for the party when nobody else had been, and built a huge fan base doing that, and then created a media company with results that anyone comparable in that field would kill for. Mm-hmm. And just because I turned down millions of dollars in brand deals and book deals because I wanted not to be bought and paid for, I don't think means that that's not a job. So I think that my experience is exactly what the Democratic Party needs right now from candidates.
1: I'm speaking with Jack Schlossberg, who's running for Congress. We'll continue in a moment. This is the New Yorker Radio Hour.
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24: That's nothing to sneeze at. 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
1: This is the New Yorker Radio Hour. I'm David Remnick, and I've been speaking today with Jack Schlossberg. Schlossberg is a grandson of President Kennedy, and in November, he announced that he'd run for Congress in Manhattan. The incumbent, who's now retiring, is a liberal stalwart named Jerry Nadler, who began serving in Congress in 1992, just a few months before Jack Schlossberg was born. In your previous interviews, you've said that money in politics is a very important issue to you.
21: I think it's the single most important issue facing our country and our party. And I think the people do care a lot about this issue, and they don't even care about it enough. Citizens United has fundamentally changed our country. Mm-hmm. Super PACs are a huge part of the reason why our government does not function, why we can't get legislation passed.
1: How is your candidacy funded? You decided not to take PAC money.
21: Yeah, on the first day of the campaign, I made a pledge. No super PAC money. I will disavow any super PAC support. No corporate PAC money. No money from big tech or AI. No special interest group money. And I said that at a time when I did not realize my two main opponents, Alex Voras and Michael Lasher, would accept tens of millions of dollars in super PAC money. Tens of millions of dollars from billionaires.
1: But they're not – okay, I understand that objection. Yeah. But they would turn around and say, but I'm not connected like – our opponent. I don't have Bette Midler, Lorne Michaels, Paul Simon donating to my campaign. I don't have a personal fortune that I can draw on.
21: Well, first of all, each of them are millionaires, so that is irrelevant. Second of all, we need to explain this to people so they understand. There are two types of ways money gets into politics, the hard side and the soft side.
1: Sure.
21: I've accepted contributions on the hard side. That means, if you or anybody, Lorne Michaels, whoever you just referenced, contributes to our campaign, that's a hard money side contribution that is limited at $3,500 for a primary, and it has to be disclosed. That is fundamentally different from a super PAC, which can raise and spend unlimited amounts of money, and it's often not disclosed. That is how you get campaigns that can raise tens of millions of dollars. We have outraised our opponents on the hard side, the campaign side. And people don't understand that even though we've outraised them and we've raised $3 million, which is in the upper echelon for any congressional campaign,
1: sure,
21: that leaves us with a budget for paid media for the entire campaign that is less than what they regularly spend, my opponents, in a single day. And it's very important also to remember that Alex Voras is backed by a guy named Chris Larson. Chris Larson has a company called Ripple. Ripple has a super PAC that is actively funding Trump MAGA candidates around the country, five of whom just won their primaries. And Michael Lasher's a super PAC is funded by a billionaire who just spent tens of millions of dollars against
1: – who is that?
21: Michael Bloomberg, against Mayor Mamdani, trying to defeat the Democratic nominee for mayor in the last election.
1: Well, Michael Bloomberg has also supported plenty of Democrats in terms of funding.
21: True, but I don't think it doesn't really make a difference for me if you've supported some Democrats if you're also actively supporting Republicans around the country.
1: Jack, you were ahead in the race by 5 points.
21: Or like 8 or 10.
1: And now you're behind.
21: According to some polls.
1: That was a precipitous dip. And what seemed to happen is there is a piece in the New York Times that, among other things, described your campaign with a lot of reporting, describing disorganization. After that article was published, I think your polls took a big hit. How do you respond to that Times piece?
21: There was one thing that is accurate in that article, and that's that we're different from the other campaigns, and that's by design. Most people don't know how campaigns are structured. A typical campaign has a campaign manager and then probably 10 different consulting firms, a compliance firm, a mail firm, a TV firm, a digital firm. And that's the kind of structure that I started with in the outset that I quickly realized was not for me. The people quoted in that article, all of those stories and anecdotes date back to end of November, early December, when I hired several consulting firms that I quickly realized did not have much to offer me. And I quickly decided to part ways and build a campaign structure that worked for me. And look, that piece, printed on the front page of the New York Times with a lot of anonymous sources, no accusations of any wrongdoing. I'm not here to complain about my press coverage, but I wish the media would cover my opponents with half the level of scrutiny that our campaign has gotten. The idea that I slept through my launch day is demonstrably false. And anonymous sources and disgruntled employees describing a campaign as erratic and chaotic, well, not many people can keep up with the pace that we set.
1: Any one congressperson, if they get one initiative to the top of the heap, not just in one term, but in five terms, is lucky, unless they're Nancy Pelosi or something like that, but certainly a freshman. So what would be the absolute top priority that you would be absolutely focused on?
21: Well, I will answer your question, but I will start by saying that I don't think we can afford to set our sights on just one issue, and that the Democratic Party is about to face a question of whether or not we hold President Trump accountable, whether or not we try to impeach him and investigate and prosecute his cabinet for the crimes that have been committed.
1: So you would move to impeach
21: absolutely
1: President Trump for what?
21: For bribery. He's made $4 billion so far this year, him and his family. He has signed contracts and made deals with foreign countries, after which his companies, his son's companies, have received preferable treatment, equity stake in large companies from those exact foreign governments. He has a cryptocurrency in his own name that he has sold using the power of the presidency. Mm-hmm. I think all of these things, bribery is specifically listed in the Constitution as a crime justifying impeachment. So, you know, the jet from Qatar, the stake in the tungsten mine in Kazakhstan that the Trump family organization has taken, the stock trading that the president has engaged in, especially recently in massive tech stocks ahead of a visit to China, all of these things demand investigation, and we have to hold him accountable. And that's a difference between me and the others running. The person leading in the polls right now, Michael Lasher, he does not think impeachment is worthy of the Democratic Party's time. He thinks it's a futile effort. He thinks it's going to be too hard. I think we have absolutely no choice.
1: Do you think members of Congress should be able to trade stocks?
21: Absolutely not. I think that's
1: no-brainer. That Nancy Pelosi, who is probably your most prominent endorser, has done better in the stock market than one could even possibly imagine?
21: I think Nancy Pelosi is the backbone of our party. She exists in a system where she did nothing illegal, and I wouldn't trade stocks. I'd take it upon myself to do that, but I'm not about to sit here and question and dismiss the tactics of the most effective progressive leader the Democratic Party's ever had, or certainly in my lifetime.
1: It's not possible to both praise and at the same time criticize somebody like that?
21: Well, I would not emulate her. I would not emulate her stock trading myself, and I think that that's.
1: So, what would you do? What would you have? You have substantial means in your name. What would you do with those means in Congress?
21: I would put them into a blind trust that I was unable to trade.
1: Fair enough. You've been questioned about your stance on Israel, which is and called out for being a little inconsistent. So I want you to set the record straight. There was a piece in Politico recently. You've criticized Benjamin Netanyahu, the prime minister of Israel, and you said, I believe, that you wouldn't send offensive weapons to Israel. There'd be no trading in that, but you would support a continuation of Iron Dome as a defensive measure.
21: Mm-hmm.
1: You see a lot of tension in New York City in particular on this issue. How have you changed or not in your overall view of Israel?
21: I'm completely consistent no matter who I'm talking to about my views on this question. My stance on the U.S.-Israel military relationship has changed as the situation has changed, just as it has changed for AOC and for Bernie. The Iran war marks a turning point. On the day the Iran war was initiated by President Trump, I said that I opposed the war. I opposed the war. And opposing the war means all funding for that war, including sending offensive weapons to Israel, with whom we are jointly operating in Iran. So
1: Iran under Donald Trump was the breaking point, not the behavior of the United States during Gaza when President Biden was in office.
21: Well, I think this is a very complicated situation in the Middle East. There are many factors contributing to the violence and war making that is going on there. When the U.S. involvement in the region reached a different, fundamentally different threshold level, that is when I decided to say, stop sending bombs, stop sending offensive weapons to Israel.
1: I guess what I'm asking, was President Biden and Kamala Harris too easy on Netanyahu when they were in office?
21: I wouldn't go that far. You know, I think that it's always easy to second guess policy, but, you know, I think, you know, President Biden was a strong supporter of Israel, And certainly more could have been done to protect lives in Gaza. But I also believe that President Biden was able to get humanitarian aid into Gaza in a way President Trump refused to do, and that they did more to limit the loss of life there than President Trump has. So their record may not be perfect, but that's how I see it.
1: Do you think history will be kind to President Biden when it comes to Gaza?
21: I don't think that history will be kind to the U.S. when it comes to Gaza, but I do think that, you know, over time the situation has changed. In the year following October 7th, I think there was a fundamentally different situation where Israel had been attacked and they were justified in defending themselves. And now I think the situation is very different, where I don't think the U.S. should continue supporting offensive weapons to Israel or their settlements in the West Bank, but that we should not abandon our ally full stop, that Israel is our historic ally. I hold out hope for a better future for the U.S. and Israel. And I also believe that we cannot afford to, for the same reason I oppose sending more offensive weapons, I support funding for the Iron Dome. It protects civilians, including 600,000 Americans who live in Israel.
1: You've backed Mayor Mamdani, I think, any number of times, right, in earlier races as well.
21: Yeah, I'm the only candidate who endorsed him before the mayoral primary.
1: And he describes himself as a democratic socialist, as Alexandria Ocasio-Cortez has as well. Do you, or do you see yourself as a capitalist, or how would you describe your ideology?
21: I'm a Democrat, and I'm an American and a New Yorker. I don't subscribe to those labels.
1: They're meaningful. They're not just labels. They're descriptors that have meaning.
21: I'm a Democrat. I'm not a socialist. I believe in capitalism.
1: Jack Schlossberg, thank you so much.
21: Thank you.
1: Jack Schlossberg is running for Congress, and the primary is on June 23rd. This is the New Yorker Radio Hour, and in a minute, we'll be joined by NASA's Reid Wiseman, an astronaut with some thoughts on what it's like to fly across the dark side of the moon. Stick around.
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0: This is the New Yorker Radio Hour. I'm David Remnick. Well, I think hands down the feel-good news of the year, edging out even the Knicks' run to the NBA Finals, was the NASA mission to the moon. You don't have to be a space nut or have a fixation on setting up a colony on Mars to get a kick out of American astronauts flying across the so-called dark side of the moon. NASA is, to say the least, in tumult, which is a long story, but still, the four crew members of Artemis II were the first humans ever to glimpse what we can never see from Earth. And that was something. David W. Brown writes for The New Yorker about space exploration, and he sat down recently with NASA's Reid Wiseman, the commander of the mission. Wiseman was a test pilot and a Navy captain, and he's now 50, which makes him the oldest person ever to travel beyond low Earth orbit.
1: Tell me about the moment you were selected for Artemis II. It sounds like it was as much a sobering moment as it was a joyful one.
2: First, it was an embarrassing moment because my crew and I didn't even know that that was what was coming that day. So we had all these fake meetings on our calendar, and I just completely ignored this meeting with the chief astronaut because I thought it was about something totally different. And I was downtown in a medical appointment, and my boss sends me a text. He's like, "Hey, I really think you should be tying into this meeting right now. It's about we're 20 minutes into it and we miss you." And I saw Victor and Christina sitting there and I was like, "Oh no, I've completely missed this." And it turned out that they were both late as well because they saw these meetings, but you don't feel like you won the lotto. You don't feel like jumping for joy. All of a sudden you just feel like, whoa, this is going to be a lot of work.
1: What did your selection mean for you as a single father of two daughters? How did you tell your family and how did they receive it?
2: No kid wants their dad to go do that when they're their only parent. So I felt a bit selfish, but I also felt like this was a crew and a mission that would really be rewarding in the end. So once I talked to my kids about this is something I would like to go do, and I know it is going to be difficult for you, but they immediately reframed it. And the next day, my older daughter made moon cupcakes, and my younger daughter was all on board. The seventh day of the mission, of this mission, of Artemis II, I did a video chat with both of them, and that was the day where I could tell in the way they were looking at me and in the way they were talking to me that they understood why I said yes 3 years earlier to go and fly this mission.
1: What did that years-long path from selection through liftoff look like? I mean, how does one learn to go to the moon?
2: It was very, very challenging, but it was challenging for a bunch of reasons that probably on the surface don't come out. We weren't 100% sure if the nation was going to remain committed, but the nation was very committed and our political infrastructure was very committed in the end. NASA has gone to the moon. We did it in the 60s and 70s, and you face this question a lot of why haven't we done it since and why is this so hard and why is this taking so long? But we were just locked in with the flight control team and the launch control team and just training with them, developing procedures with them, going out to where the hardware is made, going out to all the Lockheed Martin facilities in Denver and working on all of the mission systems development, the flight software development. We are heads down and we are working hard.
1: At what point during the training do you realize, if ever, no, this is really going to happen?
2: When the solid rocket motor's lit. That is when we knew we were going to the moon, right there. And that is a great feeling. And we were very confident. We had spent a lot of time in Washington, D.C. We saw there was very strong bipartisan support for human space exploration, for going out to the moon, and for continuing on, getting to Mars. We knew the support was there.
1: Help me understand or imagine how you fit training into the rest of your life. Is it 12 hours of moon emergency scenarios, and then you're helping your kids with their math homework?
2: That sounds about right. About a year prior to launch, April of last year, April of 2025, we started to just quiet. We called it quieting down our lives. So we stopped with a lot of the public appearances. I stopped saying yes to just about everything, travel. Even if friends were going and doing something, with very small exceptions, I started saying no to all of that. So we're working very hard here at the Johnson Space Center. Usually we're working about 8 hours a day. It was a fairly respectful schedule. We usually had Saturday and Sunday off, although as we geared up towards the mission, we were generally working voluntarily on Sundays. But I would work hard, and then one daughter's in college, one daughter's a junior and a senior in high school. And I was just very open with them as well that a lot of times you're on your own. And if you need help, it's going to have to come from tutors, teachers, friends. It's just not going to come from home. And in some ways, I look at them now and they are so much further along than they would have been if I was there you know, nurturing them through this. So a little of that makes me feel guilty that I wasn't there, but I also am incredibly proud of them for the way they showed up and they turned to. I could not have done that as an only parent if they were 6 and 8. And for many years, I didn't fly in space because I was an only parent when they were younger, and it just was not an option for me. But I think in the end, they gave a lot of themselves to this mission. I'm very proud of them for doing that.
1: The your first mission in 2014 took you to the International Space Station for 6 months, I believe. I'm curious, how does that experience, both preparing for it and then actually doing it, how does that compare with Artemis?
2: It was totally different. Space Station has been up there now for 26 years. We know how to fly to the space station. We fly new crews all the time, but the training is very regimented. You know exactly what you're going to do. And there was very little like novel learning on how to operate that machine. For us on Artemis 2, from the very first second we got assigned back in April of 2023, everything was new. We did not know how to put humans on board the spacecraft. We didn't know how to live and work. We didn't know how to operate as 4 people going and doing this. Sometimes it was the crew unraveling those mysteries, going, hey, that worked for when we have 6 months in space, but that isn't going to work when we have 10 days. And of that, the first 4 are like jam-packed with work, so we need to do things differently. So we almost had to unlearn some of the things that we learned on the space station. But in the operational side, we really had to change some of the fundamentals of how we operate.
1: When you're flying to the moon, are you working until exhaustion every day until splashdown? Is there space for your mind to drift? I'm curious, what kind of things do you think about on the way to the moon?
2: I do remember my mind drifting for the first time on the 8th day of flight when we were getting close to getting home, and I started thinking about seeing my kids, and then I immediately had to stop that and say, nope, you do not have space for that right now. That is, you do not have space for that in your brain. So I would block that out and just focus back on the mission. The first 5 days, we were waking up and truly working. Just survival's an overstatement, but we were working the entire time until bed, and we were usually getting to bed about an hour later than we had hoped. Everything, when you're in that tiny spacecraft with 4 people, you're all over each other. Like, I feel like I'm close to you right now, but 3 weeks ago, I would have asked why we're so far away. You are constantly in contact with other humans. Just everything that is easy, it becomes hard. Just making lunch, like how do 4 people all make their food, all trying to work through and under and over each other? And if one person is exercising, now nothing else can happen in the cabin. And you never know what that spacecraft is going to throw at you a few minutes down the road. We had a full-on fire emergency on our next to last day in space. It was a false alarm, but like that stopped everything. That stopped all the electrical power. It stopped all the ventilation. And we were just sitting there with an emergency tone going off with a completely stagnant aircraft. No airflow. It was heating up. Like, you just got to be ready for anything that is going to come at any moment.
1: When that sort of situation arises in such a unforgiving environment, do you get nervous? Do you push that aside? How do you train to prepare for something like that aside from flip this switch, tell this person this thing?
2: Yeah, you're all human. So there's moments of terror. I won't use the word panic because there's really no, we did not ever panic, but there's moments where you feel that adrenaline hit hard. But I think that as long as you understand these emotions, these feelings that your body is presenting, I think those help you perform. Those bring you up a level to your A game. But what we do in the astronaut office is we have a lot of exposure to, I would almost say, scaring ourselves. Mm-hmm. We fly airplanes, we fly helicopters, we mountain climb, we dive to the bottom of the ocean, we live underwater. I was really proud of the crew. The one time we had that fire emergency, which is the only emergency we ever had, everybody went straight to their jobs. We went immediately to our training and started knocking out all the procedures that we needed to knock out to make sure the vehicle was safe and we were safe.
1: Meanwhile, back on Earth, we all noticed how close the crew seemed and comfortable the crew seemed in just about any environment or any situation that seemed to be thrown at them. I know you'd spent years training together, but what surprised you about the team once you were all in space?
2: Everything. We invested very heavily in each other in the 3 years leading up to this mission, and it was not always easy. We were not always friends. We were not always aligned. But those differences actually, I think, help us out. We have a team of operational psychologists here at the Johnson Space Center. They're usually there just for our, if we need them during training, we have like 1 or 2 meetings. We flipped that paradigm on its head, and we had almost every other week, we would have a 4-hour session with them where they would just go through team building exercises, what is going on in your own brain? Where are you? How are you showing up for your crew? It was incredible. Those were some of the most difficult conversations I've had. Usually I'd have to leave and go for a walk because they're so exhausting. Mm-hmm. But by the end of those, we knew each other and we knew what made us happy and we knew what made us upset, and we could show up for each other in different ways. We hired a poet to teach us poetry. We hired spiritual and cultural leaders to talk about the spiritual and cultural significance of the moon around the world. We all look up at that moon every single night. So what does it mean? What does it mean to somebody who's in Ghana or somebody who's in Spain or somebody who's in Australia? We wanted to know those things so that we could feel those things when we were out there. We did a tremendous, it's the thing I'm most proud of in this group. We did a tremendous amount of investment in each other.
1: What's an example of not being in alignment?
2: Let's see, not being in alignment. We made a pact as a crew that we would always brief everything for 5 minutes, just us, just the crew. So at NASA, we have all these big briefings. But before we would go do something operational, like before we do training where you could actually hurt yourself or kill yourself, we would just come together for 5 minutes. We would talk about where we need to be, and we would go do it. And then at the end of the training, we would take 5 or 10 minutes, do a quick debrief, and then go to our big debrief. Invariably, our

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1: About the view from the window when one is flying to the moon.
2: Well, for a lot of our mission, it was greasy smudges because our foreheads were all over those windows and our hands at all times. One of my favorite moments, we were waking up to do lunar flyby, and I called down to mission control and I said, hey, how do I clean like grease off the windows? Because as I looked on the side of the windows before we were going around the moon, they were just all covered, and it made me so happy because it meant that we were using these four windows. We actually had six windows. We were using them all the time. One thing that really did surprise me was how quickly Earth gets so small out the window. We dubbed it from about the second day on, we dubbed it Tiny Earth because we didn't have any other way to really explain what the Earth was, but it was tiny and it was getting smaller every day. And it was getting, when we're out by the moon, the Earth was, it was so small. It's like a fingernail, almost like the size of a quarter. It's just impossibly tiny out there. There's a little tiny, super bright crescent of an Earth. And then the neat thing about the moon, even from like the second or third day, you know, when you're going out to the moon, you don't just aim at the moon and go to the moon. You aim way ahead of the moon because in 4 days, the moon's going to continue to transit around the Earth and you're going to intercept the moon out there. Much like watching somebody throw a football where the receiver is like running across the field and you got to lead that person by a lot. Well, NASA led the moon by a lot when we were heading out there. So even from early on in the mission, the moon was still quite small out the window, but we could see it starting to look different. You know, we only see the front side of the moon here. It is gravitationally locked from planet Earth. But very early in that mission, we could start to see those mares, those dark seas on the moon start to slip off the right side. And we could start to see these basins, these craters on the far side that we had only ever studied. And it was neat. As four humans, we all were picking up on that. And then the first time we put a long lens, like a zoom lens, 400 millimeter on the moon, and we were able to start to see these things we had trained. Oriental, Ohm crater, we start to see them in these images and we're like, oh my gosh, like we are seeing the far side of the moon and we're still 2 days away from the moon. And then as you approach the moon, the day we did lunar flyby, we woke up, we were still 20,000 miles from the moon, which is pretty far. And I took off the window shade and I was frozen. I mean, frozen in the window to the point where Christina finally was like, hey, you're going to finish your checklist for the morning activities? Because I could not peel myself away. There's this whole moon is sitting out there and it looks different than the moon on Earth. It just looked different because we were looking at a different side of it. It was, I highly recommend it.
1: When the capsule passed behind the moon, it lost contact with Earth for about 40 minutes.
2: About 40 minutes.
1: Can you describe that stretch of time?
2: That stretch of time, I really want it to be this like grandiose stretch of time, but I will be completely honest. We were right back into the science and we were doing exactly what we had trained. When we first watched Earth set, so Earth was coming down behind the moon and you could see the little bits of the atmosphere of the crescent Earth start to hit the moon. And then you could watch the Earth just setting behind the moon. And then as the Earth slips behind the moon, it's crazy to say, Jeremy had a bunch of maple cookies, so I was free floating. I cut all the bags of maple cookies open. All four of us just stopped for a second. We had maple cookies, and then Victor and Christina were right back into science. They had a bunch of observations to do because when we go behind the moon, now we're seeing parts of the moon that have never been seen by human eyes. So they were not seen in Apollo due to lighting. They've been seen by satellite, but never by humans. So that was the most intense scientific part of that. One thing that I was doing, because that's also the farthest point away from Earth, and it went 2 miles past where the flight dynamics officers had said our maximum distance from Earth would be. We went 2 miles further than that. And I was just thinking in my head, like, we're pretty small spacecraft. That moon's pretty small out there. I wonder if 2 miles is going to be significant or not. Like, maybe we missed it by a little bit and we're kind of going to be stuck out here for a while. But then I saw that number just tick back down. 219669 was the max in nautical miles. And then I saw 219668. And I told the crew, like, hey, we're headed home right now. We're on our way home. And they cheered a little bit. And then you get Earthrise. So the way the crescent Earth was, you didn't see like the roundness of Earth. You just saw these two little points coming up from behind the moon. Just two little points. And that was Earth's atmosphere starting to reach out from behind the moon. And then you could see the crescent Earth start to come. And in the crescent Earth, you could see the mountains of the moon in that view of the Earth. It was truly magnificent, because there is no atmosphere on the moon. So it's crystal clear and you could see these mountains of the moon and with the Earth behind it. And then the Earth was back. And then we looked down at our displays and we could see the Canberra radio site. So we knew we had a

0: view of Australia. And we called down to Mission Control and we were back in contact. And that's just a great feeling to be back from the far side of the moon and talking back to planet Earth.
1: Few people have ever experienced such existential isolation. And that must surely give one pause.
0: I think it definitely gave us pause. Jeremy Hansen, I really like the way he says it, where he felt so small. And he's like, in that moment, when you're looking out into the universe, it's three-dimensional and you are in it. You're in the middle of the universe. You can feel the stars around you. And he said, I felt unbelievably small, like small to the point of infinitesimally small. And yet at the same time, it was the deepest sense of power that I had on the whole mission. And it wasn't individual power. It was power that this whole planet of people had the courage to send us out there. And that is a very powerful feeling.
1: During Artemis II, you made history. Having problems with Microsoft Outlook farther from Earth than any human being before. How do you handle that kind of legacy?
0: It taught me so much about integration of software. So I, in the end, I actually found out I had three Microsoft Outlooks and one of them was working, but the two that were linked on desktop, which was what I was supposed to open from our training, neither one of those worked. I really didn't want to become a meme on this mission. I was attributed to at least two memes, although one was incorrect. It was not me putting in my passcode into my tablet after liftoff. It was Jeremy Hansen, 3939. And we chose that pin because that was our Machen entry. That was our speed of reentry, 39 times the speed of sound. So 3939 was a good passcode. And it is quite a legacy. But if that is the thing that made people laugh during this mission, then we were highly successful.
1: You could be the best brain surgeon in the history of brain surgery. You could be the best fighter pilot in the history of aeronautics. And if you're both at a party and then an astronaut walks in, everyone's going to say, oh, there's an astronaut here.
0: I have a good friend who's a brain surgeon, and we joke about that all the time. I would hope people will come up interested that I'm an astronaut. And then they would very, very quickly realize I'm just like them. I'm a completely normal person who's been put in some extraordinary circumstance. I've been very lucky. And that is what I hope they would see. Like, we are all in this together. This has nothing to do with me. But if I can carry a few people along with me, that is what I want to do.
1: The Earth you left and the Earth you found when you got back are two very different places. Your face is on magazines now. People think about your life and what you've done as a way to make sense of their own lives. How do you integrate your old self with this new reality?
0: Sometimes you yearn for the old self, but my crew, we've done this together for sure. Myself, Victor, Christina, and Jeremy. I was talking to Victor at the airport on Friday leaving Montreal, and we ended up talking for about 3 hours pretty much straight. And it was like we cried a couple times, not out of sadness, out of joy. We had the hair on our arm standing up as we were talking. Like I told him, I think we slipped through the hands of God during that mission. And I mean, that just stopped him in his tracks. He completely agreed. There's just ways that we see the world right now that are totally different. We want to share everything, and everybody wants for this journey. And that is exhausting. It takes a lot of commitment to continue to get out there and talk about the story when sometimes all you want to do is sit on your couch and just decompress for a minute. But coming back, the birds, I was just listening to the birds this morning. I walked into work and there was just humidity everywhere down the hallway because the air conditioner hadn't turned on in Building 4 South. And I was like, this is amazing. Look at all this humidity. I love all this. So there's a richness to being back to planet Earth that is pretty cool to be a part of.
1: A crater discovered during the mission has been named for your late wife, Carol. How did your family respond to that?
0: My kids did not know that was coming. And even I didn't know that was coming until 2 days before liftoff. So my crew, Christina Cook, had that idea. She talked to the science team. They found a few eligible craters, and we looked through them as a crew. And then on the second or third day of the mission, we could look out and see that crater. It was so bright. It's just barely on the near side, far side boundary. And we just thought that was exactly the right thing to do. And my two kids, they had come into Mission Control earlier that morning. I didn't even know they were coming in. They had come into Mission Control viewing room when we broke the distance record from Apollo 13. That was a moment that didn't mean that much to me. We were just flying our mission. It was just a number passing. But it meant a lot to them. And I thought that was really cool. Like they came in to watch their dad do something. This meant something to them. So now it's going to mean something to me. And then Jeremy Hansen was giving a little talk about us breaking the Apollo 13 distance record. And I just kind of looked over at him like, I think now is kind of the right time. We can see Carl Crater right out the window. We can see it easy. And Jeremy just went right into that speech. My goodness.
2: And so at certain times of the moon's transit around Earth, we will be able to see this from Earth. And so we lost a loved one. Her name was Carol, the spouse of Reed, the mother of Katie and Ellie. And if you want to find this one, you look at Glushko, and it's just to the northwest of that, at the same latitude as home, and it's a bright spot on the moon.
0: All four of us were in tears and hugging it out. And that was the moment that I think our crew is forever bonded. Even though that was something that was very deeply personal to me and could have been far less significant to them, it just shows you how bought in everyone was to everyone on that mission.
1: What lessons do you hope people back on Earth took from that?
0: I think the thing I would most want them to take away is we can go do great large things together. We can collaborate. We can do those things. But I also want them to know that none of this happened by accident. It was tremendous investment across the board.
1: Thank you very much.
0: Thank you.
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10: From NPR News in Washington, D.C., this is Weekend Edition. I'm Aisha Roscoe. Good morning. This week, Maine voters will choose the Democratic nominee for a hotly contested Senate seat. A frontrunner is facing accusations about his past. We have the latest. Nurses and PAs are suing the Trump administration over a decision to lower caps on student loans. They say the move will harm patients. And for the Tonys tonight, a look at all that Broadway merch.
11: You have to hold it at the very end of the fan.
10: It's Sunday, June 7th. News is next.
12: Live from NPR News in Washington, I'm Windsor Johnston. A drive-by shooting in the West Bank today has left one Israeli man dead. Officials say five other Israelis were injured in the attack. NPR's Greg Myrie is in Tel Aviv and reports the gunman was also killed.
13: The deadly shooting took place at a gas station in central Israel that's close to the boundary with the West Bank. Israeli police said the gunman fled in his car and continued shooting, wounding several more Israelis nearby. The suspect, a Palestinian citizen of Israel, was then shot dead. Israelis and Palestinians clash frequently in the West Bank, Such attacks are much less common inside Israel. On Friday in the West Bank, Israeli troops fired into a car at a checkpoint and killed a 7-month-old boy. The Palestinian family said the car was stopped at the time of the shooting. Both parents were injured. The military acknowledged the shooting and said it was investigating. Greg Myrie, NPR News, Tel Aviv.
12: Investors will get a look into both inflation and the housing market this week. NPR's Stephen Bisaha reports home sales have been dragging.
14: Historically, spring is a hot time for home sales, but the market's cooled in recent years due to high mortgage rates. Tuesday, the National Association of Realtors will report May's existing home sales. Zillow's already reported sales down nearly 3% from a year earlier. On Wednesday, the Labor Department will share the latest on consumer prices. In April, prices rose 3.8% year over year, much faster than the Federal Reserve would like. If this week gives us similar inflation numbers for May, that would increase pressure on the Fed to raise interest rates this year, especially after a strong jobs report showed May added 172,000 jobs in a still resilient labor market. Stephen Bisaha, NPR News.
12: Ebola continues to spread in the Democratic Republic of Congo, with new figures showing more than 450 confirmed cases. Emmett Livingstone reports the Congolese government is reimposing travel restrictions.
15: Without warning, the Congolese government suspended flights to and from the city of Bunia, the capital of Ituri province. It's the second time Congo has suspended flights since the outbreak began last month. Ituri in eastern Congo is the epicenter of the Ebola outbreak, harboring over 94% of the confirmed cases. Official figures released on Friday showed that 71 new cases had been recorded in a single day. The number of Ebola fatalities also jumped. Congo's National Institute for Public Health said in a report that this shows there is, quote, rapid and ongoing community transmission. Aid workers on the ground paint a similar picture. Hospitals are poorly equipped and overwhelmed, they say, and there's no way of knowing the true number of people who have been infected. For NPR News, I'm Emmett Livingstone in Kinshasa.
12: This is NPR News in Washington. More than a million people lined the streets of Madrid today, waving flags and banners to welcome Pope Leo. He greeted the crowds as he made his way through the city in his Pope-mobile on the second day of his official visit to the country. During his sermon, Pope Leo urged worshipers to express their faith by helping others, saying God identifies with the poor, the downtrodden, and those who are alone and forsaken. During his visit, Leo will also address the Spanish Parliament and meet with survivors of sexual abuse within the Catholic Church. The annual Tony Awards will be held tonight at New York City's Radio City Music Hall. Jeff London reports some revivals have been getting a lot of buzz.
16: Two shows are duking it out for the Best Musical Revival Tony. Ragtime, based on the E.L. Doctorow novel set in the early 20th century. The Jellicle Ball, which takes the Andrew Lloyd Webber musical and sets it in the world of drag ballroom. On the play side, a revival of Death of a Salesman starring Nathan Lane and Laurie Metcalf is favored to win.
17: So attention must be paid.
16: 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For NPR News, I'm Jeff London in New York.
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20: The
10: This is Week in Edition from NPR News. I'm Aisha Roscoe.
20: The whole point of these stories is to make sure we're not talking about healthcare. It's to make sure we're not talking about raising taxes on the rich. It's to make sure we're not talking about getting money out of politics.
10: That's Graham Plattner. He's competing to be the Democrat in Maine's U.S. Senate race this year. And what he was talking about with our colleague Steve Mistler at Maine Public is a number of revelations about his past. That's where we'll start this morning with NPR senior political correspondent Tamara Keith. Hi there, Tam.
21: Hello, Aisha.
10: Democrats and unaffiliated Maine voters who choose to vote in the Democratic primary will decide the party's Senate nominee Tuesday. What have these reports about Plattner said, and what does it mean for his campaign?
21: Yeah, so this started with offensive old Reddit posts that he deleted. Then last fall, there was a firestorm over a skull and crossbones tattoo he got on his chest in 2007. He swore he didn't know the symbol was associated with the Nazis and got it covered with a wolf tattoo. Then last weekend, it came out that his wife revealed that early in their marriage, she caught him sexting with a number of other women. Plattner is fighting back and also explaining that a lot of his behavior was the result of difficulty adjusting to life after his military service. And so far, high-profile progressives who have endorsed him are sticking with him. But this swirl certainly has Democrats who had placed a lot of hope on beating Maine Republican Susan Collins in November asking if there will be more shoes to drop.
10: Well, I mean, I have to ask, does any of this really matter in the age of Trump?
21: Yeah, a lot of these Plattner controversies came out when there was still time for Democrats to change course. And the state's governor, Janet Mills, did get into the race and she aired ads hitting him on his Reddit posts. But Plattner already had so much grassroots support, her campaign really didn't take hold, and she suspended it at the end of April. She was quoted in a local paper last week, reminding people that her name is still on the ballot, but she isn't actively campaigning. And Republicans in Texas just nominated Ken Paxton, the state attorney general, whose long list of scandals and alleged corruption and personal indiscretions were a central theme of millions of dollars in campaign ads against him. You know, there's a bit of a mood now among party loyalists that purity tests are a thing of the past. But in Maine, at least, this race in November is going to be decided by independent voters and older women who are key demographics in the state. And despite all of this nothing matters anymore discourse, there are a number of high-profile cases in recent years of candidates from both parties who lost or dropped out under the weight of their scandals.
10: Voters in California cast their primary ballots this past Tuesday. We're still waiting for the results. What more have we learned since polls closed?
21: Yeah, so California has this top two primary system, so candidates, regardless of party, run in the same primary. In the governor's race, former Democratic Congressman and HHS Secretary Javier Becerra has secured a spot on the November ballot. We learned that. But the second spot is still up in the air. Former Fox News host Steve Hilton is currently in second place, with ballots still being counted. And Tom Steyer, the billionaire progressive populist, is in a close third. We're also waiting on results in the LA mayor's race and quite a few congressional contests.
10: Remind us, why does California take so long to count the ballots?
21: Yeah, the bulk of Californians now vote by mail, and any ballot postmarked on election by election day and received within a week gets counted. This election, a lot of Democrats waited until the last minute to turn in their ballots, so we saw a red mirage. Republicans voted early, so those ballots were counted first, and they skewed far more Republican than those that are still very slowly being counted.
10: Steve Bouyer is a former congressman from Indiana who was convicted of insider trading in 2023. He left Congress in 2011. Why did President Trump pardon him on Thursday?
21: Well, Trump cited a long list of Republican lawmakers who advocated on the former congressman's behalf. And it is certainly part of a pattern from Trump of granting pardons or commutations to well-connected individuals convicted of white-collar crimes.
10: That's NPR's Tamara Keith. Thank you so much for joining us.
21: You're welcome, Aisha.
1: Since the U.S. captured Venezuelan President Nicolas Maduro in January, Venezuela has been steadily producing and exporting more oil, recently hitting a seven-year high. It adds up to billions of dollars in revenue, and it's being controlled by the United States. Both countries have promised transparency, but there are a lot of unanswered questions. Joining us now is Roxana Vigil. She's a fellow with the Council on Foreign Relations and previously served as a senior sanctions policy advisor at the U.S. Treasury Department. Thank you so much for being with us.
2: Thank you, Aisha.
1: President Trump has said that proceeds from selling Venezuelan oil would be, quote, used to benefit the people of Venezuela and the United States. Where is the money going and how is this all working?
2: Yeah, so based on the research that I have done into some of the data that is out there, we have a sense of where some of the oil exports that the U.S. government is controlling is going, but we don't understand yet what the money flows look like because the Trump administration has not shared any comprehensive information. The little that we do know is largely based from congressional testimony from Secretary Rubio and other Trump administration officials that essentially have said the billions of dollars that are flowing through the system at first went through an account in Qatar. It's not clear how that was set up, but Secretary Rubio said that was a short-term mechanism. And what's replaced that is a longer-term mechanism that the U.S. Treasury is controlling. And based on my calculations, which looked at how much oil has been exported out of Venezuela in the first 4 months since January 3rd, and looking at the price of oil and the discount that Venezuelan oil is sold at, because it is a heavier, more sour oil, my estimate is that about $8 billion worth of oil has been exported just in the first 4 months, January through April.
1: Do we know, like, how much the U.S. is taking or if the U.S. is taking a portion of that money?
2: We don't have any of that information because the Trump administration hasn't shared it. We would need to know the terms of the agreements that the U.S. government has entered into or has been a party to related to these deals. And just to be clear, my estimate of $8 billion is a floor, meaning that it is likely more, but we just aren't going to have that information until that's provided by the government.
1: You wrote a piece recently arguing that the oil money could be entrenching a corrupt regime in Venezuela. Can you explain that?
2: At the heart of the humanitarian, economic, and political crisis that we've seen unfold in Venezuela over the last decade, which has caused over 7 million Venezuelans to flee their country, really a destabilizing force in the region. At the heart of that is corruption. So without accountability, without oversight mechanisms, it's hard to imagine a lot of these funds that are flowing back to Venezuela not feeding right back into those corrupt structures. And so that's the big concern.
1: But is there a better way to do this, to let Venezuela make money from its oil reserves, but make sure that it's to help rebuild the country and not supporting a corrupt regime?
2: Yeah, I mean, if we take a big step back, I don't think the U.S. government should be controlling another foreign sovereign country's resources. But the U.S. government does have a lot of influence in Venezuela right now. More influence than I think the U.S. government has ever had. How is it using that influence? It is using that influence to get very narrow economic concessions out of the interim president, who is the number two for Nicolas Maduro, who was removed on January 3rd. Everyone else that was part of that dictatorship is still there. And there's no incentive for them to change the way that they run the country without a push, really, from the U.S. government for them to make the political changes that need to be made, which includes an election and includes steps towards a transition back to democracy. But that is not how the U.S. government is using its influence right now.
1: And people around the world are facing higher fuel prices and inflation because of the war in Iran. Could Venezuela help fill that gap? Like, does it have the capability to do that?
2: If you take a step back and look at the global oil picture, what Venezuela is producing, which is just over 1 million barrels per day, is a very small amount of the global oil demand. So it's about 1%. Even though for Venezuela, it is a lot, like you mentioned earlier, it's a 7-year high. But because it is such a small amount, it's not going to meaningfully change the shortages because of the war in Iran. With that said, most of the oil exports from Venezuela have gone to the United States, to the Gulf refineries. And the second biggest market is India. India is big economy, important partner. So it is an important source for those economies and for the economies that can receive Venezuelan crude. But big picture, it's just still producing a very small amount.
1: That's Roxana Vigil, a fellow with the Council on Foreign Relations. Thank you so much for joining us.
2: Thank you.

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2: I'm Kai Ryssdal. 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
5: I'm Windsor Johnston with these headlines. Lawmakers in the House this week are expected to take up a $70 billion bill to fund the Department of Homeland Security. The measure passed the Senate last week with no support from Democrats. President Trump has pardoned former Indiana Congressman Stephen Bowyer, who served nearly 2 years in prison after being convicted of insider trading. Prosecutors said he used non-public information to make stock trades after leaving Congress and working as a consultant. The NBA Finals shift to New York on Monday, with the Knicks holding a 2-0 lead over the Spurs. New York won both games in San Antonio, including a 1-point victory in Game 2. I'm Windsor Johnston, NPR News in Washington.

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1: This is Week in Edition from NPR News. I'm Aisha Roscoe. Organizations representing nurses and PAs, those are physician assistants and associates, are suing the U.S. Department of Education. They say a new rule capping annual federal student loans will not only harm their members, but also aggravate healthcare shortages across the country. Todd Pickard is the president of the American Academy of Physician Associates, one of the groups suing. He's also a practicing PA in Texas. Welcome to the program.
2: Well, thank you very much, Aisha. It's my pleasure to be here.
1: Could you start by explaining what this new rule is and how it applies to nurses and PAs?
2: The Department of Education has decided that certain degree plans will qualify for what they call the professional loan limits, which is a higher tier of federal fund for loans. And then other group will be in the non-professional tier, which is a lower limit. And historically, PAs and nurses have fit in the professional category with the higher loan limits because we do meet the three-tiered test that Congress created years ago in statute about what defines a professional degree. So what this means is that folks will not be able to get the amount of loans that they need to cover their education and their living expenses while they are training.
1: How much is the average cost of a physician associate's education?
2: The median is somewhere between $90,000 and $110,000 a year. But for example, if you look at a school in Texas that's close to where I live, they look at the cost of not only tuition, but housing, food, supplies, books, and everything else that the student has to have. And it's $160,000 to get through the entire program, which is about 2.5 years. I think what people forget is that we're not just talking about tuition. When you're in PA school, you're working in the program 60 to 80 hours a week. You have to live off of your loans because you're unable to hold any kind of part-time job. And so it's really critically important to remember that. You know, when I graduated very long ago in 1998, I've been a PA for 28 years, my loans were $87,000. So applying the new loan limits today, I would be short about $37,000.
1: Yeah. And just to clarify, what are the new loan limits?
2: So for the lower tier, it is $20,500 per year and then a total of $50,000.
1: And what is a physician associate's role in healthcare today?
2: Oh, that's an amazing question. What don't we do?
1: Okay.
2: PAs, I work in oncology, so I like to talk about PAs as the stem cells. Basically, we can turn into anything that is needed. We fill in gaps and we can pivot and become whatever the healthcare system needs. But PAs make medical diagnosis, they formulate treatment plans, they prescribe, they write orders, they perform procedures, they educate patients, they refer to other professionals, they work in teams with physicians and nurses and others. Basically, when you are being seen by a PA, you are getting medical care that you would not be able to tell is different than anybody else giving you medical care.
1: Has this role expanded over the years, especially when, you know, places are dealing with like doctors shortages and what have you?
2: Absolutely. You know, when I started at my employer almost 30 years ago, there were probably about 15 PAs in the entire institution. Where my institution is 27,000 employees, 500 of those are PAs. An additional 800 are types of advanced practice nurses. So it's interesting, at my institution, half of the medical providers are physician, and the other half of medical providers are PAs and nurse practitioners. So we have to have all healthcare providers doing the work that they can do. There's around 200,000 PAs currently practicing in the United States in every area, every specialty.
1: Given that there are doctor shortages across the country, especially in rural areas, what's your response to the argument that some students who are studying to be a PA or a nurse should try to be a doctor instead?
2: You know, that's a really interesting question, and I think it really comes down to people making choices about how they want to practice and what kind of career they want to have. What's interesting about PAs is that we have incredible job flexibility that physicians and nurse practitioners do not. They get tied into one specialty or one population of care, and PAs can go from pediatrics to surgery to general practice to emergency medicine. It's a calling to medicine, but with this opportunity to say, hey, I'm very interested in doing all these different types of things. I don't want to be locked into just one type of practice for the next 50 years. So it's really about people making choices of what they want to do and how they want to live their lives. Right now, the United States has a shortage of healthcare providers, period, the end. We have more people without insurance or under insurance. We have patients who are living longer. We have more mental health, more diabetes, more obesity, more hypertension, more cancer, which is what I'm specialized in. So this is a time when the government should be investing in healthcare, not divesting. You know, we need to make sure that we have PAs, nurses, nurse practitioners, pharmacists, physicians. We need everybody.
1: That's Todd Pickard. He's a PA in Texas and the president of the American Academy of Physician Associates. Thank you so much for speaking with us.
2: It's my pleasure. Thank you.
1: In a statement to NPR, Ellen Keast, the Ed Department's press secretary for higher education, noted the rise in tuition over the last two decades and says the Trump administration is, quote, ending a system that pushed students into debt and is promoting access to high quality education that serves students, not institutional bottom lines. If you looked at the sky last night and thought to yourself, wow, those two stars are really bright and really big, congratulations, you probably caught an early glimpse of the planets Venus and Jupiter in their closest alignment for years. Venus and Jupiter are sharing what's being called a cosmic kiss. Though they're actually hundreds of millions of miles apart, the planets will appear so close in the night sky that if you stretch out your hand, your pinky might just barely fit between them. This is called a conjunction, and it's the best conjunction for Jupiter and Venus that the Northern Hemisphere will see until 2028. If you want to catch this cosmic kiss, look to the west about 45 minutes after sunset. How long the kiss is visible will depend on exactly where you are on Earth. If you're somewhere without much light pollution from cities, you might be able to catch it up to 2 hours after the sun goes down. Venus and Jupiter will be closest to Earth and most visible to us tomorrow and Tuesday. But you can still catch these planetary lovebirds until June 11th. Opposition fighters in Syria toppled the Assad regime more than a year ago, but shockwaves from that sudden change are still rippling through northeastern Syria, where Syrian government forces retook territory that had been controlled by Syrian Kurds for more than a decade. NPR's Jane Araf takes us there.
3: This school courtyard in the city of Qamishli is filled with kids. But they're not students. They're from displaced families, living in public schools, which have been closed since January. For 12 years after breaking away from regime control, this part of Syria was a unique, autonomous, Kurdish-led region. But in January, Turkish-backed forces of the new Syrian government advanced on Kurdish-held territory, displacing more than 100,000 people who still can't go home.
4: There are a couple dozen children here, although it sounds like a lot more, and it's like a constant blur of motion. There are boys playing soccer with a mud-covered ball. And in the middle of all of this, there's a little girl in a fuzzy pink jacket with her blonde hair tied up in sort of like a ponytail spout.
3: Inside the entrance to the school, her father has a small table selling snacks.
5: As a joking nickname, they call her Trump. because she's blonde like Trump.
3: She's a very good child, he says of the 2-year-old. Her real name is Barfi. He doesn't want to give his name because he's afraid of Syrian government forces. As for the real Trump, the U.S. president, the displaced shopkeeper says he used to like him, but now he doesn't anymore.
5: He sold us. You saw what he did to us.
3: He means the U.S. giving the green light to the Syrian government's advance against the Kurds. The Kurds fought alongside the U.S. to defeat ISIS. But after Turkish-backed fighters toppled the Syrian regime in late 2024, the U.S. said it didn't need the Kurds' help anymore. The new Syrian government, headed by a one-time al-Qaeda commander, wants the Kurds and oil on their territory to be part of the new Syria. In the school courtyard, the shopkeeper uses a dangerous-looking configuration of live cables attached to the battery to pump up the flat tire of an ancient red Nissan pickup. There are black flames painted along the sides of the truck. Allah, God, is stenciled in flowing white Arabic script on the windshield. He says he packed 15 people into the vehicle when they fled the displacement camp in January as government forces approached.
5: We've been squeezed, all the children on the top of us in the back the truck.
3: Most families here are from the Kurdish city of Afrin. Originally forced out in 2018 when the Turkish military invaded with ground forces and fighter jets. It's cold and uncomfortable, and after 8 years of living in camps, hard to imagine a future. There are families here, though, that have been through worse. Saeed Mustafa, who's 63, says he and his wife, Sabah Biro, didn't have a car and were among the last to leave the camp. They had been looking for their 15-year-old daughter, who had heart surgery a year ago.
5: In 2 hours, they have to be displaced out of Sudan. This is why the daughter, she was not with them, and they couldn't find her. And since then, we completely lost the contact with her. So they don't know if she is killed, what happened to her.
3: Mustafa shows us a photo on his phone of Zainab, their only daughter.
6: Zainab Saeed Muhammad.
7: She's smiling, and she's looks like a very peaceful place. She's out there, trees behind her. She's dressed in a checked shirt, and it's a big smile on her face.
3: Her parents say they were told she might have joined Kurdish fighters and been killed in an ambush. But they say the ambush took place before they spoke to her by phone.
5: She said, what's important for us, if she is martyr, to bring the body so we know.
3: 3 weeks later, they were told Zainab had joined Kurdish forces and was killed fighting. The teenager was given a martyr's burial. The family's departure from the camps was not coordinated between the Syrian government and Kurdish forces, just families fleeing for their lives.
5: They fled in the night and they were running, they were under the bombardment, they have to sometimes lie on the ground.
3: Biro says she couldn't walk anymore and told her husband to leave her. He refused. They finally got a ride in a truck carrying sheep, sitting on a urine-covered truck bed wedged in between the animals. Here they live in a bare classroom with foam mattresses and blankets in a neat pile. There are boxes of rice and lentils and even pots from an Iraqi Kurdish charity. But there's no fuel to cook it with, not even scraps of wood.
5: As an alternative, if he can't find the wood, he breaks some fabric, some old clothes, and he puts the gasoline there, a little bit, you know, to light up, to use it as a heater.
3: They apologize for not being able to serve tea. Outside, there's a group of young boys hanging around. Hassan Hussein, who's 10, tells us some of the terrible things he's seen. They're all dead, he says repeatedly, without explaining. His aunt, Gulistan Rashid, who helps run the shelter, says he and other children are traumatized by burned bodies they saw on the road during fighting that toppled the Assad regime 2 years ago. Asked about the future, the kids seem to find it hard to imagine. They're still struggling with the recent past. Jane Araf, NPR News, Qamishli, northeastern Syria.
1: You're listening to Weekend Edition from NPR News. At the Art Institute of Chicago, there are 68 rooms showcasing interior design through the ages. But you won't wear yourself out taking them all in because they're miniature. As member station WBEZ's Minju Park reports, the real effort comes at least twice a year when museum experts have to clean all the teeny sofas and lamps and knickknacks to keep them all looking good.
8: The rooms are a show of beautiful and painstakingly detailed craftsmanship created by Narcissa Neblack-Thorne. Thorne was a Chicago resident from one of the city's wealthiest families who traveled widely and created and collected miniatures. Curator Kit Maxwell says Thorne assembled a group of skilled artisans in Chicago during the 1930s to help her create the rooms she left to the museum, each about the size of a shoebox.
9: She was adamant that they were not dollhouses. They were not something, in her words, that a child could destroy, but they would educate and inform visitors on the principles of good taste and interior decoration.
8: Each of those miniature rooms on a scale of 1 to 12 reflects the interior design trends of a particular place and time period. Like one room set in London in the 1930s.
9: This is so fabulously of its moment. I mean, you even see the cocktail set on the coffee table. There is a copy of Country Life magazine on the sofa, and there's a card game set up on the table by the open window. The adjacent dining room is filled with late Art Deco style furniture.
8: It takes a trained eye and steady hand to care for all of the intricate details.
10: The primary strategy is patience.
8: That's Jonathan Worcester, the department's primary art handler. He says, why patience?
10: It can take anywhere from an hour to 3 hours to clean an individual room.
8: Worcester and a coworker clean all 68 rooms 2 to 3 times a year.
10: There's so many people who are circulating through the gallery and inevitably dust will land somewhere. So it's an aesthetic issue as well as just a preservation issue.
8: Worcester's primary workstation is a plastic utility cart full of an arsenal of cleaning tools.
10: We have paintbrushes of various densities and lengths that I use just primarily to get all of the generalized soot out, anything from 4 inches to about a millimeter.
8: He also uses spatulas and tweezers.
10: In addition to that, my handy blower is available to be able to loosen anything from any crevices within the rooms.
8: He begins cleaning, slowly, going step by step.
10: There's a keyed mechanism that lifts open the glass front, and I'm able to prop it up.
8: Then he dismantles the room, removing the tiny furniture, including delicate chandeliers with dozens of small, dangling beads.
11: Yeah, getting this thing off the ceiling is actually really complicated.
8: He holds his breath as he brings one out and sets it on the cart. Then it's on to cleaning the interior of the rooms. Worcester references photographs of the rooms so that he can replace the objects exactly as they were before.
10: As you can see, it can be a bit repetitious.
8: And with all the brushing and cleaning, he has to get into a very specific frame of mind.
10: Typically, I will sort of listen to an audiobook, you know, reach whatever meditative state is necessary.
8: In order to focus on the little things in life, in the Thorne miniature rooms. For NPR News, I'm Minju Park in Chicago.

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2: I'm Windsor Johnston with these headlines. Legislation that would limit President Trump's power to continue directing military action against Iran is heading to the Senate. The House voted last night to invoke the War Powers Act. The bill passed with the help of a few Republicans. Police and anti-ICE protesters clashed again late last night at an immigration detention center in northern New Jersey. Immigration advocacy groups say the detainees inside the private prison have been on a hunger strike since last month. Golden Tempo won the Belmont Stakes in upstate New York on Saturday, the last leg of horse racing's Triple Crown. The colt won the Kentucky Derby last month. I'm Windsor Johnston, NPR News in Washington.

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1: This is Weekend Edition from NPR News. I'm Aisha Roscoe, and it's time to play the puzzle. Joining us is Will Shortz. He's puzzle editor of the New York Times and puzzle master of Weekend Edition. How's it going, Will?
2: I am doing great. How are you, Aisha?
1: I am good. And Will, today you're joining us from another location than you usually join us because you're doing some puzzle master work out there in the world.
2: That's right. You know, it's a tough job.
1: It's a tough job, but somebody has to do it. And Will, you're the one. Will, please remind us of last week's challenge.
2: Yes, it came from Mike Reese, who's a longtime writer and showrunner for The Simpsons. Name a classic song with a two-word title, five-letter first word and three-letter second word. Then drop the first letter, add an R after what is now the first letter, and the result will be the names of two countries, one after the other. Well, the song is Piano Man by Billy Joel. Drop the P and insert that R, and you get Iran and Oman.
1: There were just under 700 correct entries this week. Our winner is Jocelyn Tutak of Portland, Oregon. Congratulations, Jocelyn.
3: Thanks so much.
1: So how did you figure out this week's answer?
3: So I was looking for countries that where the second letter was R, and I always rely on the old Animaniacs Countries of the World song. So just sang through that. Iran seemed like potential, and I noodled around till I got Piano, and Piano Man Oman popped out.
1: Oh, wow. Okay. And so we were talking earlier. You've been listening to the puzzle a long time.
3: I have. For about as long as I can remember, I used to listen as a kid with my parents on Sunday mornings, and now I listen with my kids.
1: Tell your kids to tell all their friends and their friends' friends so we can get this next generation also addicted to the puzzle.
2: Absolutely. It's a good addiction.
1: Yes, it's the best addiction, right? What do you do when you're not playing the puzzle?
3: I am the president of a great nonprofit called the Society for Conservation GIS. It's like a professional organization for people who make maps in support of conservation.
1: Oh, that is awesome. Are you ready to play the puzzle?
3: Not in the least, but let's do it.
1: You are ready. I'm telling you. Take it away, Will.
2: All right, Jocelyn and Aisha. This is a good two-person puzzle, so both of you jump in. As you probably know, the NBA Finals are going on now. Game 3 between the Knicks and the Spurs is tomorrow night. So today I brought a puzzle based on NBA team names. Here's your first one. The name of what NBA team is an anagram of parrots, P-A-R-R-O-T-S? They are extinct dinosaurs.
3: Oh, Raptors. The Raptors.
2: Raptors. Good job. The name of what NBA team is an anagram of thrones, T-H-R-O-N-E-S?
3: Thrones, let's see. Hornets.
2: Hornets, good one. The name of what NBA team is an anagram of scrape, S-C-R-A-P-E?
3: Pacers.
2: Pacers, nice. Name two NBA franchises that are birds.
3: Oh, birds. Football and baseball are my, let's see, there's a...
1: Yeah. Is there a Pelicans?
2: Pelicans. Good job, Aisha. The New Orleans Pelicans. And how about the team from Atlanta?
1: Falcons? Is that football?
3: That's football.
1: Oh, shoot. We both bad at sports. Hawks. I think they're Hawks.
2: Hawks, the Atlanta Hawks. Good job. You can remove the consecutive letters UGG of one NBA team to name another. What teams are these?
3: It'll be the Nuggets and the Nets.
2: Nuggets, the Denver Nuggets to the Brooklyn Nets is correct. And here's your last one. I'm afraid it's a bit of a dad joke. The name of what NBA team sounds like what they try to do for home games? And I'll give you a big hint. It's the team from Boston.
3: Oh, The Celtics?
2: The Celtics, yes, and they try to sell ticks.
1: Okay.
3: Okay.
1: Well, oh my goodness. We were in a bit of a pickle, but you did an amazing job, though. How do you feel?
3: Relieved, like everybody says. That was a lot of fun.
1: For playing our puzzle today, you'll get a weekend edition lapel pin as well as puzzle books and games. You can read all about it at npr.org/puzzle. And Jocelyn, what member station do you listen to?
3: OPB.
1: That's Jocelyn Tutak of Portland, Oregon. Thank you so much for playing the puzzle.
3: Thank you.
1: All right, Will, what's next week's challenge?
2: Yes, it's short and sweet. Rearrange the letters of necessary misprint to spell a familiar phrase. So it's necessary misprint. Rearrange the letters of those two words to spell a familiar phrase. What is it?
1: When you have the answer, go to our website, npr.org/puzzle. To submit your response, just fill out the form on the puzzle page. Remember, just one entry, please. Our deadline for entries this week is Thursday, June 11th at 3 p.m. Eastern.

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1: Who aren't eligible for the trophies being doled out at Radio City Music Hall. This year, reporter Jeff London takes a look at the people who make and sell merch, which he discovered is a lot more than posters and t-shirts.
2: It's an hour before Cats the Jellicle Ball, the Tony-nominated production, which reimagines the Andrew Lloyd Webber musical in the world of drag ballroom. And the sales associates are getting the merch stand ready. There are all manner of bedazzled items, a water bottle, a keychain, cat ears. But there's one item that Michelle Tidmore, an 18-year Broadway merch veteran, says sells like hotcakes.
3: Our clacking fan that we have that everyone asks for the minute they get to the show, they come downstairs to ask get a fan. They're used throughout the show for people to cheer on the actors.
2: She demonstrates how to make it clack.
3: You have to hold it at the very end of the fan.
2: These yellow and black fans, which cost $30 a piece and say, come one, come all, which is a lyric in the show, can be heard throughout the Jellicle Ball, even at the pre-show announcement.
4: I know a lot of you traditional Broadway kiddies like to sit quietly and hold your reactions in. But this is a ball, darling.
5: I couldn't talk about the show without talking about the fan. The fan is absolutely amazing. I call it the applause meter when you're in the theater.
2: Stephen Downing is chief merchandise officer for Platypus Merchandise. He says he consulted with the producers and set and costume designers of Jellicle Ball to come up with the clacking fans.
5: It went beyond just a piece of merchandise. It gave us the opportunity to have an interactive piece, right? This show is a party.
6: What merch is today versus what it was 10 years ago and, you know, 20 years ago is very different.
2: Noah Sprock is executive vice president at Creative Goods Merchandise, a company which does design, manufacturing, and retail for shows not only on Broadway, but off-Broadway and across the U.S., the U.K., and Australia.
6: What we're doing is creating a tangible item for people to remember this theater-going experience. And if we can do that in unique ways, depending on the show, that's beyond the t-shirt with the logo and the cast recording and the program book, right? Then I think that it's an extension of the show's brand.
2: A product Sprock is particularly proud of is a scented candle for the Tony-nominated musical Schmigadoon, after he got a request from the producer.

0: And it was, oh, let's make a candle in the shape of an ear of corn that comes in like a can, and you have to open it like you would open a can of corn. And we worked with the factory and developed the shape, and they sent us a bunch of different corn scent options. You know, some leaned sweeter, some leaned a little more, you know, savory. It's genuinely, I think, one of the coolest products we've ever made. While we have a really robust online business, you know, the majority of our sales are captive audience and in person. We're sort of pulling at the heartstrings of people in the building because they've committed money on buying a ticket.
1: Before a recent performance of the Tony-nominated play Every Brilliant Thing, Nancy Masterson from Mount Pleasant, Michigan, was buying a refrigerator magnet. It was the first of four shows she was seeing in 2 days.
2: Are you going to get refrigerator magnets from all of them?
3: Yes. I have a special board just for them, and I actually have a map. It shows all the theaters I've been to and how many times I've been to them.
1: Broadway merch isn't just about making memories or creating secondary revenue for producers.

0: It's also about free advertising, says Stephen Downing.
1: You want people to wear those items as they're walking down the street, or if they're in their cubicle with their mug going, oh my God, you guys, I just saw this incredible show.
0: For NPR News, I'm Jeff London in New York.
2: Reconnecting with our past can ground us in the present. The British musician Holly Humberstone recently had this experience while spending time with her family. It inspired the song Beauty Pageant on her new album.
3: I just remember being in my childhood bedroom and opening my wardrobe. And yeah, it's just kind of stacked full of old diaries that I used to keep at school, old books, and this old jewelry box that I used to keep all my little treasures in. As I wound it up, the ballerina inside still spun and the music still played. I felt like everything from my childhood kind of just came flooding back, and I realized just how much I'd changed. So

the song. It starts with a girl in a bar and she's singing from the heart. Glitter curtains, sticky floors, she would die for the applause. I used to love performing as a kid. I danced at the Royal Ballet School when I was really, really little, when I was 8. And I remember that being like such a magical time in my life. It was my kind of way of learning how to kind of perform and translate my emotions into something creative. The stage is yours. Don't forget to have a ball. Music is kind of my way of interpreting my feelings and to be able to write songs and then to be able to share them with the world. That was my absolute end goal of like, I've made it if I can achieve that.

I remember coming out of school and going straight into the music industry when I was 17 and just kind of being really disoriented. The music industry really does kind of thrive off pitting women against each other, and it's something that I really struggled with and still struggle with, but sometimes it does feel like being kind of trapped in this constant beauty pageant that you can't really escape from, that's kind of forced upon you. In the song, it has this constant push and pull and this kind of dichotomy of pain and pleasure kind of all wrapped up in the same thing, because I love getting to do my job. I think I have the best job in the world and it's really all I've ever dreamt of doing, but the goalposts kind of keep moving as you progress in your career. With all of these kind of pressures and all of these other people to compare yourself to, it's really, really easy to lose sight of why you started doing it.

during this process, when I went home and reconnected to everything that I used to be as a kid, I realized it's really, really hard to know kind of who you are. I mean, I'm 26 now and I'm still trying to figure that out. Writing Beauty Pageant just helped me to realize how normal those feelings are, and it's really a shared experience, and it helps normalize those feelings for me, but also for other people, hopefully, as well.

0: My album is called Cruel World, and to me, the album kind of goes between, you know, the highest highs and the lowest lows. I think as humans, you know, life is just chaos, and all we have is kind of music and each other, and we have to hold on to those really precious things in a world that feels really stressful and hopeless.
1: That's the musician Holly Humberstone. She has a new album out. It's called Cruel.

0: 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I'm Aisha Roscoe.
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0: From NPR News in Washington, D.C., this is Weekend Edition. I'm Aisha Roscoe. Good morning. American intelligence says Iran may have more missiles than previously thought. The implications in this hour. Also, the latest on a deadly parasite found in Texas livestock. Plus, a youth Elvis impersonator contest and a summer TV preview. Larry David is back with Obama.
10: Can I put you down as my emergency contact?
11: Why would you do that?
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11: Don't you know other people who like you?
10: No.
0: It's Sunday, June 7th. 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
12: Live from NPR News in Washington, I'm Windsor Johnston. Voters in Maine head to the polls Tuesday for a closely watched Democratic Senate primary. Frontrunner Graham Plattner is seeking the nomination to challenge Republican Senator Susan Collins in November. NPR's Tamara Keith reports Plattner has faced scrutiny over a series of controversies.
13: So this started with offensive old Reddit posts that he deleted. Then last fall, there was a firestorm over a skull and crossbones tattoo he got on his chest in 2007. He swore he didn't know the symbol was associated with the Nazis and got it covered with a wolf tattoo. Then last weekend, it came out that his wife revealed that early in their marriage, she caught him sexting with a number of other women. Plattner is fighting back and also explaining that a lot of his behavior was the result of difficulty adjusting to life after his military service.
12: That's NPR's Tamara Keith reporting. Despite the fallout, party leaders have continued to back Plattner's campaign. In a race, Democrats see as key to winning back the U.S. Senate. A search is underway for the suspects who opened fire at a street festival in Toledo last night, leaving at least 12 people injured. George Krall, the city's director of public safety, is asking residents for any information that would help in the investigation.
14: I am imploring my fellow Toledoans to look through your cell phone video and reach out to TPD and help them catch the people who did this.
12: Toledo Councilman John Hobbs also spoke shortly after the shooting.
15: What happened is not a reflection of what our city is and what we stand for. And so we are hoping that as a community, we will come together and get this solved quickly.
12: Two victims remain in critical condition. Authorities say they haven't decided whether the festival will reopen today. Four people have died on North America's tallest mountain over the last couple of weeks. Shelby Herbert with Alaska Public Media reports the latest fatality is one of Denali National Park and Preserve's own rangers.
16: Robin Pendry of Washington State was a seasonal mountaineering ranger with Denali National Park. The National Park Service says she was out on a climbing patrol when she fell into a crevasse. Despite rescue efforts, Pendry died on Thursday afternoon. The week prior, three other climbers died after a fall on another part of the mountain. They were members of a Latvian mountaineering expedition traversing a route with several exposed sections. Denali sees climber fatalities almost every few years, though park employee deaths are uncommon. The National Park Service says it's investigating these incidents. For NPR News, I'm Shelby Herbert in Fairbanks.
12: This is NPR. Voters in Peru are heading to the polls today to elect their new president. Recent surveys indicate most people are deeply unhappy with the stark far left versus the far right choice. Reporter Simeon Tagle has more from Lima.
17: For the third time in the last four elections, Peruvians face a polarizing choice of presidential candidates. Far-right candidate Keiko Fujimori or a far-left opponent, Roberto Sanchez. The election comes after years of political chaos, runaway corruption, and rising street crime. Many voters blame the outgoing scandal-racked Congress, dominated by Keiko's Popular Force Party. She is promising to build maximum security prisons and send the army into the streets. Sanchez, a member of that Congress, plans to nationalize large chunks of the economy and curb imports. The tightly contested election is expected to be decided by the unusually high number of undecided voters, who are dissatisfied with both candidates. For NPR News, I'm Simeon Tagle in Lima, Peru.
12: The Vegas Golden Knights beat the Carolina Hurricanes 5-4 on Saturday night to take a 2-1 lead in the Stanley Cup final. The teams take 2 days off before meeting in Game 4 on Tuesday night in Las Vegas. The NBA finals shift to New York on Monday. The Knicks hold a 2-0 lead over the Spurs. New York won both games in San Antonio, including a 1-point victory in Game 2. President Trump is expected to attend Monday night's matchup. This is NPR News.
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0: This is Weekend Edition from NPR News. I'm Aisha Roscoe. Thanks for joining us today. President Trump says Iran's military has been totally destroyed by U.S. and Israeli airstrikes. The White House also says Iran is running out of missiles and launchers. But that's not what U.S. intelligence said last month in a report noting Iran's missile capabilities are far more robust than what the administration has said in public. Sina Azodi teaches Middle East politics at George Washington University and is the author of Iran and the Bomb, the United States, Iran, and the Nuclear Question. Professor, welcome to the program.
1: Thank you for having me, Aisha. Good to be with you.
0: So that CIA analysis says Iran has maintained about 70% of their pre-war stockpiles. And CNN last week reported that satellite images show Iran has repaired the damage to the majority of its underground missile facilities. What does that tell you about Iran's strategy?
1: Well, it tells us that Iranians were preparing for this eventuality. Specifically, since the June 2025, they had made plans, their war plans. They knew how the U.S. will fight the conflict. And in fact, inside those missile cities that are dug under the tunnels and inside the mountains, they had placed engineers, technical people, in the anticipation that the U.S. and the Israelis would destroy the entrances to the tunnels. So this is why they've been able to quickly retrieve the missiles and the launchers that they have. And I think really the president's announcements are for his own political purposes of saying that, you know, he won the war and the Iranians have been decimated.
0: Well, how has Iran been able to do this? I mean, they've had decades of sanctions. How are they maintaining these stockpiles of missiles and drones?
1: Well, they've been investing on their drones and missile programs for decades now. Iran has been under sanctions, as you mentioned. It cannot procure conventional arms from the market. And what they did was, from the experience that they learned during the Iran-Iraq war from 1980 to 1988, they began investing on missiles and drones. They're rather cheap. They're not that sophisticated, but they're very easy to produce. The drones that Iran manufactures, and apparently everybody is reverse engineering them, including the United States, they cost $20,000. And with those $20,000 drones, they go after very expensive radar domes, and that's why they've been quite successful.
0: Well, what about, we've been hearing about Iran's so-called missile cities. Can you tell us a bit more about that?
1: Well, the plans that the Iranians had from the beginning, and this applied actually to their nuclear program as well, that the Americans and the Israelis potentially would try to destroy their nuclear or missile program. And Iran is a mountainous country, and this is, and they're the best place to hide their missiles. It would be very difficult, rather, to destroy their missile arsenal with conventional bombs. And so they expanded them over the years. They've been really bragging about their missiles. Every once in a while, they show them on TV that they have these missile cities ready, and they work quite effectively in this conflict.
0: Has the U.S. underestimated Iran's ability to strike back? And if so, how badly?
1: I believe it did. I think the Trump administration was deceived by the illusions of quick victory. We've seen public reports that General Dan Kane had warned President Trump that Iranians could shut down the Strait of Hormuz in response to a U.S. attack, and he had dismissed it. He had said that Iran will surrender much faster than that, which, as we know, that surrender never arrived. So my guess is that, yes, the U.S. Really didn't anticipate the Iranian response, their resolve to fight. And this is why I think we are where we are now, because he was expecting a quick victory Which never happened.
0: Well, you know, this war is going kind of, you know, starts and stops, and then they have these kind of very shaky ceasefires. Is the on and off nature of this conflict helping Iran to be able to rebuild?
1: Pardon, can you say that again?
0: Is the on and off nature of this conflict helping Iran to be able to rebuild?
1: Yes. Absolutely. But again, I do want to emphasize that they had been planning for this eventuality. They knew that the U.S. and the Israelis will try to target those missile cities. And this is why they had the technical place. They have the equipment in place. And it's not rather difficult if you have, you know, the expertise to dig these missiles out.
0: That's Sina Azodi of George Washington University. Thank you so much for speaking with us today.
1: Thank you for having me, Aisha. Good to be with you.
0: Pro-Trump social media influencers are claiming that last Tuesday's mayoral election in Los Angeles was riddled with fraud. There's no evidence of wrongdoing in that race, just slow vote counting. But influencers have been citing odds on prediction markets such as Kalshi and Polymarket to reinforce their claims. And some of those same influencers are also being paid by those companies for promotion and visibility. Now, Kalshi says it's asking some influencers to take their posts down. Joining us to explain all of this is NPR's Jude Jaffe Block. Welcome.
2: Hi, good morning.
0: So what's in these posts that Kalshi is asking influencers to take down?
2: Well, one of the influencers involved in this is a prominent Trump-aligned commentator named David Freeman. He posts under the handle Gunther Eagleman. And here's a recent video of his.
3: Let's talk about California for a second. You know they're cheating. I know they're cheating. You know they're cheating. We all know they're cheating.
2: Now, the thing is, Freeman also has a paid partnership with Kalshi. He boosts the company's social media posts to his audience of over a million followers. And those posts are basically intended to draw people to bet on the site. Freeman is rooting for former reality TV star Spencer Pratt in the LA mayor's race. And he shared a Kalshi post that showed Pratt's odds of making it to the runoff election have been falling on the betting site. Freeman added commentary that said, "Is California cheating to get Spencer Pratt out?" And that post had a paid partnership logo on it, which means he's getting paid for it by Kalshi. My colleague Bobby Allen asked Kalshi about that post and others like it from other influencers they have partnerships with. Kalshi got back to us on Friday afternoon and told us they were asking Freeman and other influencers who have made similar posts to take them down because they violated their policies.
0: Kalshi's rival site is Polymarket. What do we know about how they are handling posts like these?
2: We never heard back from Polymarket, which operates mostly offshore and is less regulated. But there are a number of influencers with Polymarket partnerships who are also sowing doubt about the LA mayoral election while promoting Polymarket, and those posts are still up. And I should say there's not been evidence of misconduct in this election, but one kind of allegation we're seeing is people pointing to changes in betting market odds on prediction sites to try and suggest those fluctuations and those graphs are some kind of evidence of something suspicious when they just reflect betting behavior.
0: President Trump has also made unfounded fraud allegations about California's election, focused in on how long it's taking to count the votes. Why is the vote count so slow in California?
2: Well, yeah, here in California, everyone gets a mailed ballot. And this election, a lot of people held on to their ballots until the last day. And the process for verifying those vote by mail ballots take longer than those cast in person. Also, historically, the ballots that get counted later in the process skew more Democratic. And that's been a source for conspiracy theories for years now. But those kinds of explanations rarely get the same kind of attention online as allegations of fraud. You know, and there's also an extra layer of potential confusion when it comes to posts about races on prediction markets, because these posts announce that a candidate's odds have fallen to 8% or surged to 72%. And they're talking about the betting market odds of whether someone will win or lose, not what the actual ballot count says. But not everyone is understanding that.
0: Obviously, we have midterm elections where control of Congress is coming up in a few months. What does this tell us about how those elections might be contested?
2: It's not looking great. I spoke with Stephen Richer, who was the Maricopa County recorder in Arizona in the aftermath of the 2020 election and dealt with a lot of false claims about election fraud that cycle. He's very worried about what the LA election means for the rest of the year.
4: I think we're going to get punched in the face so badly on election denialism in November.
2: He said the election denial movement has been able to normalize itself in recent years. And one sign of that could even be that these prediction market sites are so far happy to partner with influencers whose brands have been tied to trying to delegitimize elections that were not favorable to Trump.
0: That's NPR's Jude Joffe Block. Jude, thank you so much for joining us.
2: Thank you.

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3: A growing right-wing movement believes our society's problems come from advances in women's rights. 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Its most popular influencers include Secretary of Defense Pete Hegseth's pastor, and its ideas have gained traction in MAGA Republican circles. What the rise of masculinism means for U.S. politics, next time on 1A.
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4: I'm Winter Johnston with these headlines. One person was killed and five others were injured in a series of shootings today in central Israel. Police are describing the attack as an act of terror. Officials say the gunman was also killed. Police in Toledo are searching for suspects after at least 12 people were wounded in a shooting at a street fair on Saturday. Two people remain in critical condition. Investigators believe multiple shooters may have exchanged gunfire. Cities across the U.S. are making final preparations for the World Cup, which kicks off this week. Officials say they're ready for the influx of fans. The tournament is expected to be one of the largest sporting events ever held in North America. I'm Winter Johnston, NPR News in Washington.

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1: This is Week in Edition from NPR News. I'm Aisha Roscoe. A flesh-eating parasite known as the New World screwworm has officially made its way across the U.S.-Mexico border. Last week, the U.S. Department of Agriculture announced it detected the pest in livestock, two calves in South Texas. These are the first confirmed cases in that state in 60 years. For decades, agricultural officials have tried to keep the bug from gaining a foothold here because of the threat it poses to the nation's livestock. NPR health correspondent Will Stone joins us with an update. Hi, Will.
2: Hey there.
1: So why is this parasite reaching Texas such a cause for concern?
2: Yeah, historically, the screwworm, which is not a worm, actually, it's a parasitic fly, was one of the most devastating livestock pests in the U.S. It was once widespread in the South, and there were millions of cases in cattle in Texas every year. The economic fallout was huge, which is why the eradication program in the mid-1900s was considered such a success story. That's when the U.S. government began releasing millions of sterile male flies. Those mate with wild females, which means they don't produce any viable offspring. This effort over many years, eventually expanded into Mexico and Central America. But in the last few years, the fly has made a northern migration up from Panama, and experts believed it was just a matter of time before it arrived here.
1: Okay, so what are U.S. officials doing to contain this?
2: Well, they're taking this incredibly seriously. They have teams down in South Texas. They've established a containment zone around the area, and they're restricting movement of animals as well as ramping up surveillance. Here's what Agriculture Secretary Brooke Rollins told reporters the other day.
3: If we all work together and follow these treatment and movement restriction guidelines, there is no reason to believe that this incursion will result in any sort of establishment of the pest on our side of the border.
2: Roland says her agency is also releasing millions of these sterile flies in Texas, and they're ramping up efforts to do this in Mexico as well.
1: Will, as we mentioned at the top, these are flesh-eating parasites. Like, can you tell us more about them?
2: Sure. The details can be a bit gruesome. The female screwworm flies lay their eggs in the wounds, sometimes in the mucous membranes. Then when they hatch, these maggots start feeding on the flesh. And we're primarily talking about cattle here, though this is also a concern for wildlife. I got a pretty vivid description from Edwin Burgess. He's a professor of veterinary entomology at the University of Florida. Take a listen.
4: Their mouth end is very sharpened, and their posterior end is very flat, and then along the outside of their body, they have these rigid hairs. They contract and expand, and they use those hairs as kind of grip to move through the tissues. And those rows of hairs take kind of a corkscrew shape.
2: So that's at least partly where the name screwworm comes from. Now, an infestation can be fatal, but Burgess says if it's caught early enough, you can treat this and the animal will survive. One challenge is that larvae can fall off a wound and burrow into the soil where they can hide out. So that's why you need to release massive numbers of sterile flies in an affected area to stamp them out.
1: Clearly, this is a risk for livestock and wildlife, but does it pose any immediate threat to humans?
2: Cases in humans do happen, though they are rare. And generally speaking, the risk is considered quite low, and it would only be for people in the immediate vicinity. And just to be clear, this isn't an infectious disease like a virus that someone catches and then spreads to someone else. The fly needs to find somewhere to lay its eggs. Federal officials and Burgess all stress the food chain is safe. Folks don't need to worry about finding these parasites in their meat. I spoke to Jason Sawyer, who is chief science officer for East Foundation. That's a nonprofit that operates ranches in South Texas. Overall, he feels pretty optimistic the U.S. can keep this from escalating.
5: You know, we've done it before. We can do it again. You just have to have the right tools in the toolbox.
2: Sawyer told me there have been active cases south of the border for months now. So like others in his industry, they've been taking extra precautions and preparing in case they do find the screwworm in their cattle.
1: That's NPR health correspondent Will Stone. Thank you so much for speaking with us today.
2: You're welcome.
1: To St. Petersburg now, where Russia's political and business elite gathered for a marquee economic forum. It's a pet project of Russian President Vladimir Putin, and as NPR's Charles Maines reports, this year's meeting was shadowed by Ukraine.
6: For a gathering that claimed to be about building a stable future, its start was anything but. Irina Martinets, a local university student, tells me she woke up to a loud explosion early Wednesday. Ukrainian drones had struck an oil terminal not far from her apartment, sending a giant plume of smoke over the city just as thousands of guests and Martinets, an event photographer, were set to arrive. Of course, the timing of the attack wasn't by accident, she says, and of course, it was scary.
7: История не линейна.
6: The St. Petersburg International Economic Forum has long been associated with President Vladimir Putin, himself a native of this city. It's an event to showcase Russia as an emerging economic powerhouse, where traditions and technology not only meet, they're marketed. The Baranovsky Babushki, elderly women who were runners-up at the Eurovision Song Contest more than a decade ago, teamed with guests to their brand of Happy Pop. Robots marched alongside bureaucrats in pro forma blue suits, and Russia's 19th century literary giants were turned into literal giants for the hipster generation. Massive busts of writers like Dostoevsky and Tolstoy wearing shades, their famously scruffy beards now coiffed and cool. But for all the curiosities, cringe, and fun, the forum has taken on darker political baggage since Russia's full-scale invasion of Ukraine in 2022, with the Kremlin eager to show it's not cowed despite more than 4 years of all-out war and Western sanctions. In his plenary address, President Putin insisted the economy was in fundamentally good shape, ignoring signs of an impending recession, just as he insisted Russian forces were advancing in Ukraine, despite months of what battlefield maps showed to be incremental gains at best. The whole country is watching you, and the whole country is proud of you, said Putin, addressing his troops directly. Now get back to work, my brothers.
8: I think we are moving or approaching a very decisive phase of this conflict, because continuation as it is harms everybody.
6: Fyodor Lukyanov is editor of Russian Global Affairs magazine. He says most understand the war is at an impasse. Only Lukyanov says there's uncertainty over what happens next, a move towards diplomacy or escalation.
8: The question is in which form the breakthrough will come.
9: I do give a good hello from your friend, President Trump.
6: A White House official named Rodney Cook, President Trump's Commissioner of the Arts and man in charge of the White House Ballroom Project, also attended as part of a cultural roundtable. His trip, the first direct contact between Russian officials and the Trump administration in months. Kirill Dmitriev, the Kremlin's point man for negotiations with the White House, told me Cook's presence had reopened the door for U.S.-Russian cooperation on a range of issues, including Ukraine.
10: Having a representative of President Trump on culture here in St. Petersburg Forum was very positive. There are lots of areas where by working together, we can make the world a better place.
6: Whether that's more Russian branding or a real possibility remains to be seen. Irina Martinets, the university student and photographer, says she, for one, would welcome peace. Of course, everyone is tired from the drones, economic crises, and a war with no end. I just want the best for my country, because I love it, she adds, pointing at the stands around us, each one highlighting something Russia has to offer. Something else Russia could be. Charles Maines, NPR News, St. Petersburg.
1: Summer, a time to get outside and just breathe in all of that fresh air. 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So NPR critic at large, Eric Deggans, is here with a preview. Hi, Eric.
11: I heard what you did there. Should I do my Al Pacino?
12: They put me back in. Just when I thought it was out.
13: Oh, that was good. That was good. Let's start with a series that just debuted Friday, a remake of the classic thriller film Cape Fear as a series on Apple TV. What can you tell us about it?
11: Well, it's definitely a high-profile project with legendary directors Martin Scorsese and Steven Spielberg as executive producers. And Scorsese directed a 1991 version of this film that was itself a remake of a 1962 thriller featuring Robert De Niro as Max Cady, this dangerous man who seeks revenge on the defense attorney he thinks deliberately got him sent to prison. Now, on Apple TV's version, Javier Bardem plays Cady as a bit more wily and sophisticated. He's released from prison after 17 years, and he's feeling some kind of way about his defense attorney, who's played by Amy Adams. Let's listen to his confrontation with her.
14: I had a good life once, too. Are you afraid of me?
15: Why would I be afraid of you?
11: So Cady realizes that Adams' character married the prosecutor that put him in jail, so he's feeling a little put out by it all.
13: I'm interested in that. We'll see how that goes. Next up is a documentary on the R&B band Earth, Wind, and Fire, airing on HBO tonight. Now, why does this one stand out to you? I mean, I love Earth, Wind, and Fire, so I can guess why it does.
11: There you go. Well, first of all, the title of this is Earth, Wind, and Fire, parentheses, to be celestial versus That's the Way of the World, in parentheses. And that's courtesy of the director, Amir Questlove Thompson. He's a well-known drummer, DJ, and producer who also directed an Oscar-winning documentary about the 1969 Harlem Cultural Festival, along with films on Sly Stone and the music on Saturday Night Live. He builds his films like a DJ. And in this case, he mixed in quotes from famous fans like former President Barack Obama. Let's listen to a clip of people talking about Earth, Wind, and Fire's hit song, September.
14: Once you strike that first note, there's something that happened.
16: Hey, and then you hear...
14: That's when the funk starts. I'm saying to myself, if they can do that, what can I do?
11: So Earth, Wind, and Fire basically provided the soundtrack for Black America in the late 1970s, and Questlove's film shows how they combine these inspirational lyrics with powerful funk and this gigantic stage production that inspired everybody from Michael Jackson to Stevie Wonder, who said his hit I Wish was prompted by a different EWF song, Shining Star.
13: Another returning series is releasing its final season later this month. That's FX's The Bear. What's your take there?
11: So The Bear is another series that started strong but has seen increasing criticism. I mean, this story is centered on this driven chef, Carmi Borsato, who's determined to turn his family's hole-in-the-wall eatery into a Michelin-starred restaurant. The Bear can be frustrating because every season has episodes that are just captivating, but there have been fewer of them every year. So it makes a certain kind of sense that they're wrapping things up with 8 episodes that all drop at once on Hulu on June 25th. And it kind of shows the aftermath of Carmi's decision to step away from the restaurant.
13: This last show might be the oddest partnership yet. It's created by Curb Your Enthusiasm star Larry David, of whom I'm a huge fan, working with the production company founded by Barack and Michelle Obama. It's called Life, Larry, and the Pursuit of Unhappiness.
17: 44.
18: Yeah.
17: Can I put you down as my emergency contact?
18: Why would you do that?
17: Well, because if they see your name, they'll be more inclined to help.
18: Don't you know other people who like you?
17: No.
13: It comes out June 26th on HBO Max. What is this show all about?
11: Okay, well, the subtitle is An Almost History of America, and it's essentially a pre-taped series of comedy sketches that lampoon key moments in the country's history to commemorate America's 250th birthday. Now, I don't know how much direct impact the Obamas had on the comedy, but their Higher Ground Productions has been pretty smart about backing great content, including the Oscar-winning documentary American Factory and these widely watched films like Leave the World Behind on Netflix. So I'm hoping this will be a bold and maybe less chaotic tribute than some of the official celebrations we're hearing about. We'll see.
13: That's NPR critic at large, Eric Deggans. Thank you so much.
11: Thank you.
1: You're listening to Weekend Edition from NPR News. Energy analysts say demand is much to blame for increasing energy costs, with AI often the culprit. But where we get our electricity also changes how much we pay. As Radio IQ's Mason Adams and Roxy Todd report from both sides of the Virginia-West Virginia border.
19: At a food pantry in Montgomery County, Virginia, Samantha Sparks is picking up chicken, eggs, and peanut butter. Sparks works as a nurse, but still, her family is straining to keep up with bills.
20: I've made it in my family. It's like a game to us now. Who can turn off the most lights in the house and keep them off, because it just keeps going up and up and we're not doing anything different. We're actually using less, but the bill keeps going more.
21: Electricity costs in West Virginia and Virginia are at the national average. But they've been rising. A lot of that is because of the data center boom in Northern Virginia, says William Shobe, an economics professor emeritus at the University of Virginia.
22: They will be the single largest segment of electricity demand in Virginia. That's happened really fast. It caught us all by surprise.
21: Shobe says there's another factor that's driving up costs, and that's how we get our electricity.
22: Solar is now our cheapest new resource.
19: But solar isn't powering a lot of Appalachian communities. Instead, they're still using electricity generated by more labor-intensive coal. And when utility companies use coal instead of cheaper fuel sources like solar, costs go up. Jim Coatson is a volunteer with the Sierra Club in West Virginia.
23: Well, the market has clearly spoken.
19: He says renewable energy is cheaper to generate for utilities. We're standing on the side of a winding road outside Shinston, West Virginia, looking at the Harrison coal plant.
23: When there are lower cost sources of electricity available, these plants shut down.
21: But the Trump administration is trying hard to keep them running. The Department of Energy awarded $175 million for upgrades to coal plants across the Southeast.
19: Three of them are in West Virginia, where lawmakers recently passed a bill that makes it more difficult to close coal plants. It's part of Governor Patrick Morrisey's plan for more electricity.
24: And you know what that does? That will power America for the next half century and beyond.
21: West Virginia regulators want utilities to run their coal plants at 69% capacity to protect mining jobs. But that's too much, says Appalachian Power spokesperson George Porter.
25: All that does is increase costs for customers, and the goal is to try to keep costs down for our customers.
19: Porter says coal plants run more economically at just 40%.
21: And Appalachian Power is caught in a strange dilemma. They also provide electricity to parts of Virginia, which is moving away from coal. It has a state law that says utility companies have to stop using coal and all other fossil fuels by 2050.
25: It can be tricky. Virginia wants one thing. They're pushing more renewables. And obviously, West Virginia is a more coal-fired state. So that's what they're leaning toward.
21: It's unclear just how much the war in Iran will affect electricity prices. But pro-coal advocates say that along with data centers, it's yet another example of why it's so important to grow electricity production, including coal. Connor Bernstein is with the National Mining Association.
26: The demand reality and the reliability reality is you've got to have coal, and it's going to be here, and it's going to be essential for the foreseeable future.
19: Right now, this is a conversation about the future. As long as power demand from data centers keeps rising, utilities here will continue to rely on coal.
21: So for the moment, there's no relief from these rising power bills. For NPR News, I'm Mason Adams in Roanoke, Virginia.
19: And I'm Roxy Todd in Harrison County, West Virginia.
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29: From the acclaimed director of Dinner in America, Carolina Caroline is new at The Little. The crime thriller stars Samara Weaving as Caroline Daniels, a woman whose desire to leave her small Texas town brings her into the orbit of a charismatic con man played by Kyle Gallner. Together, they weave a path of crime and passion – across the American Southeast. Showtimes and tickets at thelittle.org.
0: I'm Windsor Johnston with these headlines. Lawmakers in the House this week are expected to take up a $70 billion bill to fund the Department of Homeland Security. The measure passed the Senate last week with no support from Democrats. Critics of the measure call it an ATM for ICE. Ebola continues to spread rapidly in the Democratic Republic of Congo, with new figures showing more than 450 confirmed cases. Health officials say that number is likely the tip of the iceberg. Investors will get a look at both inflation and the housing market this week. On Tuesday, the National Association of Realtors will release a report on existing home sales for the month of May. I'm Windsor Johnston, NPR News in Washington.

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1: This is Week in Edition from NPR News. I'm Aisha Roscoe. Picture this: a device about the size of a sprinkler head shooting out a thin beam of light and zapping mosquitoes right out of the air. Bye-bye, bug. You're done biting me. Well, last summer, the Chinese company Photon Matrix unveiled a laser prototype designed to target mosquitoes in flight. In a video posted to TikTok, the device kills mosquito after mosquito, each one disappearing in a tiny puff of smoke. Ross Anderson looked into the mosquito laser for The Atlantic, and he joins us now. Welcome to the program.
2: Thanks for having me.
1: All right. So when did you first see this video, and what was your reaction?
2: I feel like I was late night doom scrolling, and I was riveted because I'm one of these people. I don't know if you're like this too, Aisha, where mosquitoes just love me. Like, they will come for me. So I had to check into this.
1: You have the sweet blood that they want. Yeah.
2: That's right.
1: From your reporting, we know that this type of laser isn't a Chinese invention. Like, what's the story there?
2: This is actually an American invention. It was first dreamed up in the aughts when Bill Gates had kind of convened a group together to think about different ways to kill malaria-carrying mosquitoes. But it never really got off the ground.
1: Okay, so the Chinese inventors come in. How much would one of these models cost? And what do they do? They're on a much smaller scale.
2: They are. Theirs only has like a 6-meter range. I don't think it could make a meaningful dent in your backyard mosquitoes. Like, maybe you could have it by your barbecue on a hot summer day. The Chinese model costs around $638, but they're not shipping them yet. They're not even in production.
1: Is this model like safe around like humans and pets? Like, do we have to worry about the lasers?
2: What they claim is that it specifically recognizes mosquitoes both by their size and the cadence of their wings.
1: Mm.
2: What they say is that like something as large as a person or a cat or a dog, or even like a hummingbird, it's not going to shoot its little laser. You know, if it hit you in the arm, it's not going to do anything serious.
1: There are a lot of insects and bugs that we may like. Would there be a concern there? Like, they would get the fireflies or the, you know, maybe a butterfly.
2: Well, you know, Aisha, in every war, there's collateral damage. What they say is that, like, mosquitoes have a very specific wing beat and that all of our fireflies and lightning bugs and butterflies will be safe.
1: But right now, it seems like a lot of this is still speculative.
2: Even though they're still speculative, it's on us, Aisha, to use our national platforms, our great magazine, and your great show to push forward the development of this technology that we all need very bad.
1: I'm sure that people want to get rid of mosquitoes in general. Are there other high-tech methods that you're aware of?
2: Yeah, and also I just want to pause and say, they're also like really deadly, right? They're the most dangerous animal to humans in the world. But yes, there are special fish that you can put in the pond that will like specifically target mosquito larvae. Really, more recently, a bunch of teams around the world have been developing genetically engineered mosquitoes that will come in and mate with the local population and produce offspring that either can't bite or can't mate. And in the laboratory, at least, they've brought some populations like crashing down inside of, you know, a few weeks.
1: And it would be good to have them. They can't bite or mate.
2: That's right. This is the last ones. They just slowly starve.
1: Yeah, they're the last one. That would be the ideal. But as much as we hate the mosquitoes, will it turn out if we kill them, we really needed them, you know, for something?
2: There certainly are birds and larger insects that feed on them, but in most ecosystems, like, there are other kind of prey that can fill that niche. I also heard that whenever you have virus carriers like this, that also plays a role in, like, remixing DNA across species, and so that maybe they're kind of adding to, like, sort of the aggregate natural creativity inside ecosystems, but I'm not sold on that. I'd need to see more evidence. The burden of proof is on the mosquito lovers to show that they're really ecologically necessary.
1: That's Ross Anderson, staff writer at The Atlantic. Thank you so much for joining us.
2: Thanks for having me on, Aisha. It was a blast.
1: The king was back in Tupelo this past week. Every year, Tupelo, Mississippi puts on Elvis Fest in the town where Elvis Presley was born. The event's crown jewel is a competition of Elvis lookalikes. And it's not just adults competing to be the champ. Kids get in on the action, too. Elise Gregg of the Gulf States Newsroom checked in with the next generation of Elvises.
3: It took Jeremiah Wilson about 6.5 hours to get from his home of Pineville, Louisiana, to the Elvis Presley birthplace in Tupelo.
4: How was the trip?
5: Very boring, but I had Elvis music playing, and I was bugging my mom with Elvis music and Elvis stuff, so it was great.
3: Wilson is 16. He's here with 20 other kids, aged 7 to 17. They don full makeup with jumpsuits and fake sideburns to bring the king to life on stage. For his performance, Wilson picked Suspicious Minds.

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1: Watching footage, film reel, helping each other out.
2: One of those friends is RJ Hersey of Bloomington, Illinois. The 14-year-old has been doing tribute performances for about 4 years. His favorite thing about Elvis?
3: How kind he really was, and, you know, he was very giving.
2: He took first place and wrapped the youth competition with another Elvis classic.

0: And a lot of these young tribute artists, including Hersey, use their skills to perform at nursing homes. Wilson says he loves showing off for the folks who remember Elvis.
1: They're always shouting for me. They're like, come on, Elvis, you know. It's so sweet.
0: For this next generation of Elvis performers, making people smile is the best way to pay tribute to the king. For NPR News, I'm Elise Gregg in Tupelo, Mississippi.
2: The British TV show Rivals revels in not being subtle.
3: Welcome to the naughtiest show on television.
2: A titillating romp through the ranks of the English upper classes, the series is based on the novels of Jilly Cooper. Set in the cutthroat world of 1980s commercial television, the season one finale ended with media baron Lord Tony Baddingham getting whacked on the head with a golden statuette.
4: Rumors of my demise have been greatly exaggerated. Which one of you greased the front steps, eh?
2: Now the ruthless lord, played by David Tennant, is out for revenge in season two. But one of the biggest surprises of the show has been the emergence of, well, a very unlikely sex symbol.
5: Well, listen, I'm a man who's like pushing 50, and I had a wig on and a moustache. You know, there's a lot of sexy men in this show, and Freddie isn't meant to be one of them.
2: That's Danny Dyer, who plays Freddie Jones, a self-made millionaire. He's fallen in love with Lizzie Vericker, played by Katherine Parkinson.
6: I can't stop thinking about you.
7: Me too.
6: It's like a beautiful dream I had.
2: Dyer says his character is about making kindness sexy.
5: So it's not about having a six-pack or being ripped and all that sort of stuff. Yes, the man's got money, that can be attractive, but he's actually a really kind soul. And Freddie and Lizzie are soulmates. They're so meant to be together, and that's what makes it so intriguing and so... It's sort of heartbreaking, really, that they're sort of stuck within these relationships that they don't really want to be in anymore because their partners are so horrible to them. So the first series, obviously, it's like, okay, they get it on and they feel instantly guilty about it. Because you've got to understand, if you watch this show, the sex, people, there's no guilt involved. People just get, they're at it all the time.
2: Yeah.
5: All of a sudden, there's two characters are like, oh no, what are we doing? This is terrible. There's children involved. There's, you know, it was a revelation to me and Catherine that people were actually rooting for adultery.
2: Do you think people are showing just maybe a compassion to these characters, as you said, because they see that their marriages are so difficult for them?
5: Don't know. I just think it's a surprise that people are rooting for that relationship so much because it is about love and it's about two people that shouldn't be together but should at the same time. So, you know, the fact that they've really pushed Freddie and Lizzie's story more, because if you do read the books, you know, sort of Freddie and Lizzie, they sort of flit in and out. They're not really sort of the main part. So it was just really the reaction of the audience that really made the writers go, well, we need to really sort of like explore this just a little bit more, you know, and just try and see how interesting this is, you know, because it really is interesting, you know. They're good people, especially my character, Freddie. You know, he's very working class. You know, I'm sort of representing the working classes, and I'm really proud of that.
2: Talk to me about that. One of the big themes of the show is class, and you grew up in a working class family. How significant is the class system in the UK today?
5: Well, it's very apparent, and more than ever. You know, there's a lot of division going on at the moment, and I think it's not just here. I think in America the same. It's like it's a sort of divide and conquer thing going on. You know, as long as we're all arguing with each other, we're not pointing our fingers at the right people. You know, it's like, I think in Rivals we're really capturing that, especially in the 80s, and it's like, I'm the richest one in it, but yet I don't

0: have status in a sense of because of the way of my accent. But he's a highly intelligent man, Freddie. And you'll learn as series two goes on, I speak about five different languages, which was very difficult for me as an actor, by the way, like, because I barely speak English. I'm sort of riding about on a horse as well. Never rid a horse in my life. And all of a sudden, I'm like, I'm playing polo. And I'm like, you know, like, how on earth am I going to get through this? I just hope they don't ask me to speak Japanese while I'm on a horse, because that's too much.
1: Yeah. Well, what, you talked about the cast, because the show, like, it focuses on the rivalry between the characters, Lord Tony Battingham, and then Rupert Campbell Black, played by Alex Hassel. I mean, what was it like acting with them, but also, like, being immersed in the 80s, right? Like, because that's the other part of this, yeah.
0: I loved it. Listen, I was born in 1977, so I remember the 80s very well. Yeah. There's lots of photographs of me as a kid, like, sort of having my nappy, like, diaper change with, like, an ashtray next to my head and a cigarette in it, you know what I mean? Like, everybody smoked, everybody drank, big shoulder pads, you know, like, you know, it was like a mad decade, the 80s. I don't think any other decade, I don't know, the 60s has got something about it, you know, the 70s as well, but there was something about the 80s where everything was bigger.
1: We talked about your working class background, but I understand that you do have some royal blood, like you're related to a king.
0: Well, I had I did a show called Who Do You Think You Are, which is where you you know, they trace your ancestry. And I knew nothing about my ancestry. But yeah, it turns out my blood goes back to, look, it goes right back to like Henry, King Edward III. Mm-hmm. So it's a direct line. And also, like, the one who's more interesting to me was a guy called Thomas Cromwell, who was Henry VIII's right-hand man. So he's my 15-time great-grandfather.
1: Wow.
0: And he was played by an actor called Mark Rylance in a show called Wolf Hall. Now, I'm destined to play this man. Now, I love him more than the royal thing because this guy came from nothing in the 16th century, and he rose through the ranks. He went to Florence. He learnt the language. He became a lawyer, and he became Henry VIII's right-hand man. Anyway, my man, my 15-times great-grandfather, became far too powerful. And so all the aristocrats, they had enough of him, and they convinced Henry to kill him and sort of chop his head off. And he regretted it ever since. Henry VIII was never the same.
1: Oh, my gosh. There was a lot going on with your
0: ancestors. My mom was so good, Aisha. I went on and done a spin-off show called Danny Dyer's Right Royal Family, like, because I'm related to, like, William the Conqueror and all that. It's, like, mental.
1: Oh, my gosh. So then they got to let you play Cromwell with all of that.
0: Well, I need to play Cromwell at some point. I mean, maybe do, like, a stage version. That would be my ultimate role, to play Thomas Cromwell at some point in my life.
1: Well, you know, I mean, I did just want to ask you. I mean, obviously, this show is not a documentary. It's entertainment. It's based on novels. But having said that, what do you think an American audience will learn about British high society, but also British working class people from a show like this?
0: Well, I really hope they get something from it. Listen, I know that, you know, the Americans, they love, like, Bridgerton. They love Downton Abbey, Sander. And, you know, there's certain shows that have really hit in America. And, I mean, I would love to come across the pond. Mm-hmm. And, you know, like I said, I've been around a long time. And I think I've done some good work in the UK. I've also done some, like, rubbish stuff as well, like, as you do. You got to pay bills. But the thing about this is that this show is very authentic in the sense of, we're not trying to hide what the 80s were. I think a lot of shows now, they're so frightened to make, you know, anything controversial, or, you know, they don't upset anybody. So what we've done with Rivals is it's an honest depiction. Of course, we're sending it up a little bit, but it's also highlighting, like, you know, even in the mid-80s, like, a long time ago, like, nothing much has changed, really, other than the fact that people vape now instead of smoking.
1: Yeah.
0: You know what I mean? But other than that, there's still the political side of things, and there ain't much change, and it's such a shame. I really hope that we can, you know, sort the world out somehow, darling, I tell you.
1: That's Danny Dyer. He plays Freddie Jones in Rivals. Season 2 is now streaming on Hulu. Thank you so much for joining us.
0: What a pleasure it's been.

0: 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I'm Aisha Roscoe.
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4: 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So let's talk about the dream food job, becoming a restaurant critic. Well, it might not be as plum as it sounds. We're talking about the highs and the lows of the job this week with Bill Addison from the LA Times and Winnie Moranville, a longtime critic in Iowa. It's coming up this week on The Splendid Table.
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6: With the World Cup just days away, public safety officials are getting ready. 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
8: What is the number one financial fantasy brain rot that you see floating around the internet?
9: I think there's a real resurgence of this really delusional class fantasy for women that a wealthy man will kind of pluck you out of obscurity and give you this really fabulous life. And what's ironic about that, years ago, very rich men wanted a stay-at-home wife and mother. Now, the very rich doctor wants another doctor. Like,
8: what's better than one income? Two. I'm Brittany Luce, and this week on It's Been a Minute, I'm getting into women's financial fantasies and the realities of keeping ourselves secure.
10: And I'm Rachel Martin. Later on Wildcard, actor John C. Reilly on the lesson it took him a long time to learn.
11: Your uniqueness is your value. You know, the fact that I don't look like Brad Pitt actually is a good thing.
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12: Live from NPR News in Washington, I'm Windsor Johnston. President Trump says he's confident Iran will eventually agree to a U.S.-brokered peace deal despite ongoing resistance from leaders in Tehran.
13: They're proud. There are things they never thought they'd be doing that they're going to have to do. They've got no choice. And it takes a little while. You know, you're talking about 47 years of getting away with whatever they wanted. I mean, this should have been done long ago.
12: Trump speaking on NBC. His comments come as negotiations continue to end the conflict, are now entering their fourth month. While both sides have repeatedly extended a ceasefire first reached in April, recent military exchanges near the Strait of Hormuz have raised concerns about the stability of the truce. Secretary of State Marco Rubio told House lawmakers last week that the military operation has concluded. Israel has carried out airstrikes in Beirut's southern suburbs, marking the first attack on the Lebanese capital since a U.S.-brokered ceasefire took effect. NPR's Jane Arraf reports Israel is also expanding evacuation warnings across parts of southern Lebanon as it threatens additional strikes.
14: Israel hit the southern suburbs of Beirut, according to Lebanon state media. The Israeli military said it was in response to Hezbollah targeting northern Israel. And the Israeli military has also issued new warnings for the major city of Tyre in southern Lebanon. Here in Tyre, there's only one part of what was a thriving coastal city that is not under the threat of attack. It's the ancient part, near the ancient port, and it is full of thousands of displaced people. There are Israeli warplanes overhead, but people here still seem relaxed because there's nowhere else they can flee. Jane Araf, NPR News, in Tyre, Lebanon.
12: A massive luxury development backed by President Trump's son-in-law, Jared Kushner, is facing growing resistance in Albania. NPR's Rob Schmitz reports Kushner is proposing to build a resort on top of an environmentally protected coastal area.
15: Every night for the past week, thousands of Albanians have marched along the main thoroughfare in the capital, Tirana, each time ending up in front of Prime Minister Edi Rama's office to protest his government's lack of transparency surrounding Kushner's project on a wildlife preserve. At a protest yesterday at the proposed site of the resort in Zvernic, Albi Batozi was among hundreds concerned about the project.
16: Because it will not be for me, it will be just for that 1% of millionaires.
15: This past week, state prosecutors froze the bank accounts of a landholding company tied to the resort. Rob Schmitz, NPR News, Albania.
12: This is NPR. More than a million people lined the streets of Madrid today, waving flags and banners to welcome Pope Leo. He greeted the crowds as he made his way through the city in his Popemobile on the second day of his official visit to the country. During his sermon, Pope Leo urged worshipers to express their faith by helping others, saying God identifies with the poor, the downtrodden, and those who are alone and forsaken. During his visit, Leo will also address the Spanish Parliament and meet with survivors of sexual abuse within the Catholic Church. Federal agricultural officials and the livestock industry in South Texas are on high alert for additional cases of a parasite called the New World screwworm. NPR's Will Stone reports it's the first detection in that state since the 1960s.
17: The New World screwworm is a parasitic fly that lays its eggs in the wounds of livestock and other animals and feeds on their flesh. It was a devastating pest for the cattle industry in the 1900s before a massive eradication program largely vanquished the fly from the U.S. Jason Sawyer, chief science officer for East Foundation, a nonprofit and ranching operation, says his industry has been preparing for this.
18: It is a threat that can be mitigated and ultimately eradicated. You know, we've done it before, we can do it again.
17: The eradication strategy largely relies on releasing millions of sterile male flies that mate with wild females, which causes the population to decline over time. Will Stone, NPR News.
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20: Hello, hello. I'm Brittany Luce, and you're listening to It's Been a Minute from NPR, a show about what's going on in culture and why it doesn't happen by accident. Girl math. I'm just a girl, and living a soft life aren't just fun trends. They're financial fantasies. Chelsea Fagan, author and CEO of The Financial Diet, joins the show to unpack how our romantic pursuits, romance novels, and even the way we think about aging are all wrapped up in our insecurities surrounding class. Chelsea, welcome to It's Been a Minute.
21: Hi, thank you for having me. This is so exciting.
20: I'm excited. I have been getting all types of advice from you and your guests for a very long time. But I want to talk today not so much about financial advice, but financial fantasies, because I feel like, I don't know, sometimes I feel like the lifeblood of the internet is financial fantasy. So I want to start by asking you, what is the number one, like, financial fantasy brain rot that we have all been ingrained to think is reasonable that you see floating around the internet?
21: Oh, well, I mean, for women, it's definitely the idea that being entirely reliant on a man is aspirational. That's a big one. And also, I think there's a real resurgence of this really delusional class fantasy for women that a wealthy man will kind of pluck you out of obscurity and give you this really, really fabulous life. And what's ironic about that, to be clear, people have generally always married within their social class. But what's even funnier about it now is that years ago, very rich men wanted a stay-at-home wife and mother. Now, the very rich lawyer wants another lawyer. The very rich doctor wants another doctor. Like,
20: what's better than one income?
21: Exactly. Like,
20: yeah.
21: But it's a level of stratification of class that is on so many more, along so many more axes than it ever was before. It's like, if you're a lower income woman, not only are you probably not going to marry a wealthy man because of the class difference, but also because he's likely looking for a woman who is extremely educated in similar circles, works a very similar job, and essentially brings as much to the table as he does in terms of status, in terms of income, which, by the way, doesn't work out super well even for the women who are in these marriages. There are tons of memoirs about that. It's a real fantasy that I see a lot more on social media now.
20: The other sort of like very, I think, like, dude-focused financial fantasy that I see floating around does not really support this class fantasy that many women are investing in. The one I see floating around for dudes, I think, is just complete brain rot, is just the idea that sports betting, like online sports gambling, is a great side hustle. That feels like a big fantasy. But I want to circle back to something. The idea that there are already women who have like lived the reality end of this fantasy idea that a man can take care of you. I mean, really what that's about is like learning from the people that came before you and kind of absorbing their financial wisdom and their financial lessons from these hard won life lessons that they've, you know, come into. It makes me think about You're Just Getting Good videos. I love them, where you specifically interview women over 50 about their financial lives. So good. So good. There are so many lessons in there. I wonder what's like the biggest like fantasy or assumption about women and money that you've like been able to successfully debunk through this series?
21: I think probably the number one is that men have a more natural aptitude toward managing money. I don't think that's true at all.
20: Hmm.
21: And actually, when you look at the data, most heterosexual couples, the woman manages all of the day-to-day financial decisions, which make up most of your financial life.
20: Shopping, cooking, cleaning, all of the products and things that people interact with on a day-to-day basis. Furniture, I mean, they're very much along like gendered lines, but I mean, that makes so much sense.
21: Totally. However, they don't, either they're not allowed to, or they don't ask to, or it just shakes out that they don't manage all of the long-term finances, the retirement, estate planning, you know, investment, all of that kind of stuff. So I think that that is the number one thing that we try to push back on, is this idea that men have some inherent quality that makes them better at financial planning. It's not true.
20: If I look at the way the world works, that, you know, many people's families works, many people's marriages work, that is like kind of like the silent assumption. Either, even if a couple can manage finances together, very often from what I've observed, I've seen that like there's still an inclination to kind of defer or to do things as, you know, in such a way that would make the husband feel more comfortable.
21: I think male comfort is at the center of a lot of this. But also, I don't know, I think, so something I joke about on the channel is that every woman needs to have like 37 of her own private emergency funds. obviously, that's not true. But every woman should have at least one, right, that is just hers, that is just in her name, that can never be touched. Because even, you know, even in the case of, let's say, an amicable divorce or a regular division of assets, there could be a period of time where you can't access things that are jointly held, or
20: right.
21: There could be a dispute around what percentage is yours versus his. And I think that feeling of like, even on a very logistical level, if I were to leave this relationship tomorrow, how would I eat? Where would I sleep? All of those questions.
20: Yeah.
21: A lot of women can't even get past that first step in terms of how would I leave this relationship. And I think what's really tragic about that, about not having your own cash on hand, is that it makes it, to me, there can really never be any meaningful love or consent to which there's no alternative, right? Like, you, to me, there's, love isn't that meaningful when you can't opt out or say no. And so I think that when women deprive themselves of their own financial freedom and their own financial safety net, they've created a situation where even if they love their husbands, well, they better, because they don't have a choice otherwise. Where are they going, you know?
0: You're listening to It's Been a Minute from NPR. I'm Brittany Luce, here with Chelsea Fagan, author and CEO of The Financial Diet, to talk about women's financial fantasies and the realities of keeping yourself secure.
20: It's interesting, you are like in the unique position of like being both a financial educator and also a romance author. That's an extremely unique combination. It's so interesting to hear you talk about this, because I really enjoyed your perspective on like romance and finance and the intersection of those two things, because I can't think of anybody else I know that is sitting at that specific intersection, right? It's made me very interested in your thesis that most contemporary romance is a class fantasy as much as it is a romantic or sexual fantasy. Please tell me more about that class fantasy in romance.
21: One of my least favorite phrases that I hear people sort of glibly say on social media, reading is inherently political. I think that that is true, but I don't think that that requires us to dig into what the politics are of what we're reading. Mm. I think that sort of, it's that statement to me implies that reading is inherently progressively political. And I actually think that a lot of contemporary fiction, and particularly contemporary fiction in the romance genre geared toward women, et cetera, is conservative in terms of the representation of, as you said, the class fantasy of it, the norms around virginity, around experience, around who has the money and power, around what it means to give that power up, around often the age differentials. It's not a coincidence. And I want to say there are many books, even in the genre of romance, that subvert this, that are totally outside of that framework. Yeah. But if you scan some of the most popular titles at any given time, what are you going to see for the men? There are huge themes, right? They're CEOs, they're bosses, they're billionaires.
20: Mob bosses.
21: They're mob bosses.
20: They're mob bosses, increasingly.
21: They're princes. They're princes. They're dukes. There's sort of an inherent underlying assumption that what the man is bringing to the relationship is as much about his power and his social status and his wealth as it is about anything he might be bringing sexually, romantically, et cetera. There's also, again, often a serious age differential. And when you combine that with this sort of really strong orientation toward not just a quote unquote happily ever after, but in most cases, a heterosexual marriage, in many cases, a jump forward to having children. And so I think I'm not going to say that you can't enjoy 50 Shades of Grey, for example. Enjoy it.
20: Well, there could be other reasons to not enjoy 50 Shades of Grey.
21: True. But I do think it's really important to take a step back and look at books like that and say, what are the messages that this is giving me, not just about her and her, the main female character's role in this, but about him and why he's perceived as attractive, even though in the writing, he sort of comes off as at best a blank slate, at worst a sociopath.
20: I mean, you've given me a lot to chew on with that one. I mean, I'll say I love like a forced marriage like plot. I love the forced marriage ones where it's like, my aunt died and she left me millions of dollars, but the only way I can get it is if I get married in 30 days to a very handsome farmhand that lives nearby. I mean, listen, they got my number with those, but part of it is that financial fantasy of like, oh my God, I don't know. It's almost like a multi-level fantasy where it's like, obviously, yeah, there's the hot farmhand, then you're coming into money, but it's like coming into money that is not necessarily permanent. Like the source of the money is not the husband, but it's just falling into your lap. And also you get to have this incredible sexy romance alongside it. I mean, you know, we're only as sick as our secrets. So I'm going to share that. But no, I mean, definitely, like, I hadn't thought of myself as somebody who would be really, kind of taken by that aspect of it, because in my real life, like, A, I don't see that happening for me. B, I'm already married. And C, that's not necessarily how I would conduct my financial life, like tying it to, you know, a much more powerful man. Like, so I'm like, I was thinking about that. And I was like, I'm immune to the financial fantasy. And I'm like, oh my God, no, I'm not. I love the idea of being forced to marry a hot guy in 30 days that I could divorce after and coming into millions of dollars. Like, it is, it's a little bit, I mean, that's more of like, I think, an extreme example. And I'm definitely in a position where I'm not hoping or thinking that will happen to me. But I wonder, like, how do you see that kind of fantasy, like the rich, generous, sexy guy sweeping a woman off her feet? Because it's also incredibly heterosexual, by the way, like incredibly heterosexual, this fantasy. How do you see that bleeding into our real life romantic desires?
21: It's interesting. You know, I came to the realization recently that I would say the genre that I probably read the most often is contemporary / literary fiction with often a strong romantic theme. And I realized in looking back at the books that I've read over the past year that consistently my favorites have all been queer stories, some historical, some modern. But I think I realized that part of the reason why I find myself very drawn to a lot of queer romantic stories is because they sort of inherently don't come with this extraordinary baggage of gender, power, money, class, all of these things that to me are very, very hard to escape or subvert in more heterosexual romantic stories. And I think when you look at the exceeding popularity of the genre, what you described there with like the forced marriage to a hot guy to inherit this this fortune, it is in some way in conflict with the way you live and how you see yourself and the way you would probably want to handle a situation like that in real life. And in some ways, it's sort of almost this fantasy of giving up our power, this fantasy of the decision being made for us, this fantasy of just relaxing. And I think what that speaks to in the modern woman is this real frustration with, you know, where we usually also have to work full time. We also, generally speaking, do more of the housework. Like, marriage in general is increasingly a losing proposition for the average heterosexual woman. So I think losing oneself in a sort of more, in a fantasy of giving up control and power to a man, it makes total sense. But I think if anything, it almost feels like a bit of, you know, a very temporary reprieve from what are very real world material conditions that are getting worse.
20: I mean, it's also like a desire to, like, maybe, you know, one day never have to do do a new like job orientation ever again. like not having to show up with my passport or two forms of ID. I think you've hit the nail on the head. Coming up, Chelsea and I chat about the trad wife of it all.
21: One of my favorite phrases that people leave all the time on my videos is, if the man feeds you, he can starve you. It's up to him. And by the way, sometimes it's a matter of he's cheating on you, he leaves you for another woman, he's been gambling behind your back, he's dishonest, he's this, that, and the other. But sometimes it's just that he's not really that good with money, or maybe he gets fired from his job, or maybe any number of things happen.
20: I'm Brittany Luce, and you're listening to It's Been a Minute from NPR.
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22: You're listening to It's Been a Minute from NPR. I'm Brittany Luce, here with Chelsea Fagan, author and CEO of The Financial Diet. We're continuing our conversation about women's financial fantasies and the realities of being a trad wife. I mean, obviously, there are people for whom this lifestyle works and everybody's healthy and happy. And, you know, if that's you, like, keep going with your life, obviously. But for the majority of heterosexual couples, as we have previously discussed on this show, having a man who takes care of you financially so that you are at home, also working very often, but at home, taking care of your home and your children if you have them or your pets or whatever, that is not the norm for most heterosexual couples in America. That's just not the deal. But even if it is possible, there is a marked difference between the fantasy of being kept versus the reality of it. Like, I wonder, what's the long-term financial reality of relying on your boyfriend or husband financially?
21: I mean, it just comes down to that man, right? It comes down to how honest he is, how loyal he is, how financially disciplined he is, how good of a steward he is of your family's finance. Like, it just depends on the man. Now, I will say this. There are situations in which, because oftentimes people will sort of project onto me that I just like don't think anyone can be a stay-at-home mother. That's not true. My sister's a stay-at-home mother. Like, I think that can be a valid life choice. But the level of protection that that woman has to give herself in terms of money that is exclusively hers, in terms of a prenup that protects her, in terms of, you know, accounts in her name, in terms of retirement, in terms of property, in terms of everything, the level of above and beyond protections that she has to put in place to make sure that if anything were to happen, she won't be on the street, essentially, is very, very high. Because it's also important to remember that it's not just the years that this woman isn't earning. It is also the huge, huge cost to her career prospects if, you know, she's out of the workforce for 10, 15, however many years.
20: Like, oh, and not contributing to a retirement account of her own that she might get through work or something like that.
21: 100%. And also not developing, you know, relevant skills that will make her competitive in the workplace, having an enormous gap on her resume. Like, on every level, if something were to happen to the two of them, she is just in a much, much more vulnerable position. So yes, it can work out okay, but you have to put the right protections into place, and very few people do. I think the long-term reality, though, is just that if you're, one of my favorite phrases that people leave all the time on my videos is, you know, if the man feeds you, he can starve you, you know, like it's up to him to decide. And by the way, sometimes it's a matter of he's cheating on you. He leaves you for another woman. He's been gambling behind your back. He's dishonest. He's this, that, and the other. But sometimes it's just that he's not really that good with money. Or maybe he gets fired from his job. Or maybe any number of things happen.
20: Money can be tough for a lot of people. I wonder if also, too, some of the desire to kind of split finances in such a way where one person has pretty much total control or access, or at least is like, you know, the person bringing in all of the money all of the time, is, I wonder if some of that comes from like a desire to avoid talking about money. Like, it could be easier to just have one person handle it than constantly trying to resolve conflicts and like misunderstandings. The inverse of that is that we both, at the end of lots of conversations, we both get to feel included and we both get to feel seen and heard. But I mean, it's a pain. Like, it's a pain. And I wonder how much of that factors into it too, if there are people who just don't want to deal with talking to each other about this stuff.
21: I recently read a memoir about a woman who went into her marriage with multiple trust funds and ended up completely at this man's mercy when he cheated on her because she essentially signed everything away to him in the name of love. She allowed him to completely redo her prenup 5 days before the wedding. She openly admits that she went that entire marriage without ever looking at one statement and that she gave him every single month a total breakdown of her spending.
20: Oh.
21: Every year there's at least a few of these memoirs of women in, you know, these really, really rough divorces where they feel completely blindsided. How did I end up here? Blah, blah, blah, blah, blah. At a certain point, women either have agency or we don't. We are either fully equal, independent human beings, adults responsible for our own lives and choices, or we're not. I don't want to discount very real instances of abuse and coercion and things that there are many situations where women are, you know, being held essentially hostage in relationships. There are also many situations where women, where there's just not enough money to even survive as a household, let alone to break it into two households.
20: Yeah.
21: People stay married in bad situations because they can't afford to get divorced. I don't want to discount any of that. However, at the same time, to your point about wanting to completely avoid it, wanting to not even be aware of the numbers, never have the conversation, not be part of these decisions. At a certain point, we have to hold ourselves accountable as women and say, it's barely been 50 years that we can even have a credit card, that we can own property, that we can do things in our own name. To be so eager to give up all of that and to go back into this place of voluntary helplessness and voluntary ignorance in service of a very specific kind of love, to me, is we just can't allow ourselves to do that. We can't. And that is why I feel that so many of these romantic stories that we're told are so inherently conservative. Because even in the ones where the men, they're not princes or mafia bosses, as you pointed out, or any of these things, almost never is money ever even addressed. The underlying assumption is that if the love is good, if it's a true love story, money won't be a problem. It won't come up. To me, it's not that different from, you know, the girl math stuff, or you'll see videos like, I let him buy what he wants at the boy store so I can get what I want at the girl store, and like all of that kind of stuff. To me, it just all comes down to this idea of love means on some level the woman infantilizing herself and remaining voluntarily ignorant.
20: You know, so much of what we discussed today are the ways that our fantasies for love and really our lifestyles in general, right, are really just financial fantasies. Like, that's kind of like what's undergirding all this. I mean, you recently wrote a book about like having people over, you like to host a lot. There's like social anxiety beneath that, right? Like, I can't have friends over because my place isn't nice enough, or I don't have to cook, or I'll never meet the right guy if I'm not wearing the right thing, or I'll never be happy if I don't find a guy who, you know, is making X amount of money or whatever. Are social anxieties or romantic anxieties, are those really just financial anxieties? Is that like, are we at the end of the episode of Scooby-Doo and we're like ripping the mask off? And it's just like financial anxieties. Here we are again. Is that kind of like what's poisoning the well, I suppose, in a lot of our relationship anxiety, both for friendship and romance?
21: I think it's a big part of it. And I think a lot of what you've touched on there is definitely financial in nature. But I actually think that when you look at the way that we celebrate women and what we celebrate them for, it's all marriage and children. That's where we want to see women succeed, quote unquote, or at least where we want to see them apply themselves. Think about the number of women who are incredibly successful financially in terms of their professional and personal lives on every level in a way that their mother's generation or their grandmother's generation could have never dreamed of. They own their own property. They have an incredible education, a great career they love, great friendships. They travel. They have hobbies, all of this. And yet they are faced with this narrative that it is not only not enough because they don't have the romantic and familial aspect, but also that In fact, them being so successful independently has probably come at the cost of them finding a partner because, as we all know, that woman being more vulnerable and more dependent on the man is part of her appeal. Ultimately, I think we teach women that, yes, a lot of the anxiety is financial, but there is a certain vulnerability, I think, that women face when they have, quote unquote, everything, but they don't have the romantic aspect of it. And that is, to me anyway, the number one thing that needs to be questioned.
20: Chelsea, thank you so much. I have really enjoyed this conversation. Thank you. Thank you.
21: Me too.
20: That was author and CEO of The Financial Diet, Chelsea Fagan. I'm Brittany Luce, and you've been listening to It's Been a Minute from NPR. Next up is Wildcard, the show where cards control the conversation. Here's host Rachel Martin.
6: Thanks, Brittany. My guest this week is actor John C. Reilly.
11: Your uniqueness is your value. You know, the fact that I don't look like Brad Pitt actually is a good thing. It gives me value. You know, it gives me something to set my, it sets me apart.
6: John C. Reilly has range. Whether it's going to comedic extremes with Will Ferrell in Step Brothers or Talladega Nights, or singing about unrequited love as Amos Hart in the musical Chicago, John C. Reilly can really do it all. But lots of actors have range, right? What makes him special is that he also has heart. John lays it all out for his audiences. We come for his talent, but we stay for his empathy. All of it shows up in his most personal creative venture yet, a vaudeville stage show called Mr. Romantic. I'm so very happy to welcome John C. Reilly to Wildcard. Hi.
11: Hi. Thanks for having me.
6: First round, memories. Ready?
11: Mm-hmm.
6: One, two, or three?
11: Two.
6: Two. What does your birth order say about you?
11: Oh, interesting. Well, I come from a family of six, so I'm the fifth of six.
6: Ah.
11: Which kind of makes me a middle kid. You know, the classic, a lot of actors are middle kids, actually, believe it or not. Like,
6: is that right?
11: Yeah, it's almost like a cliche among actors. Because, you know, the older one gets too much attention, or the older one gets too much correction, the youngest gets too much, you know, gets spoiled.
6: Freedom.
11: And the middle one's like, hey, what about me? Like, I'm here too. And it kind of creates extroverts, I guess, or something.
6: And you started doing musicals when you were really little, like musical theater, right? About, do you remember the first time you raised your hand or like, I think this is something I want to do?
11: Yeah, I was 8 years old and started to go to there was this park near my house that had like programs for kids after school, woodworking and ballroom dance and drama, or we used to call it drama because I'm from the south side of Chicago and that's how we used to talk, but I'll be like, Mom, I'm going to drama class. And I would go over and there were these people who teach kind of basically improv classes. Huh. And I remember this first teacher I had named Jim Morley, who kind of ran the thing at the park. And he's like, okay, everyone, the first thing we did was like, he was kind of like get us into our bodies and whatever, expressive. And he's like, everyone lay down on the ground. Now I want you to imagine you're a piece of bacon in a pan, right? And the pan is cold right now. Now I'm going to turn up the heat. And what happens when the bacon starts? And everyone starts going, and I'm looking out of the room like, oh, my God, I found my people. This is it. These are the people I understand who want to pretend to be
6: everyone
11: pieces of bacon.
6: Everyone convulsing like bacon. Yes.
11: Yeah, yeah. Or just like complete flights of imagination. You know, like that's what I was into as a kid. I was like already that way, you know.
6: Yeah.
11: Musicals taught me how to be an actor. That, because you know where I grew up on the south side of Chicago, there like no one was doing Shakespeare or Ibsen or you know like weren't. No one wanted to see like just straight dramatic plays. Everything had to have some music in it, you know.
6: Yeah.
11: And so I went to acting school in Chicago, the Goodman School of Drama. It was called then. It's called the Theater School at DePaul University now, and when I got there, I was like, okay, no more musicals. You're a serious actor now, you know. Right. I want to be like Robert De Niro and Al Pacino and Gene Hackman, you know. And then that movie Chicago came along and I realized like, oh my God, like not only is this worth doing, but you have to be very talented to pull this off. To be someone that can do dramatic work and to do musicals, it takes a certain skill set that not everyone has, you know? And I realized, like, the American musical theater is one of the few original art forms America has. Yeah. You know, we have jazz, blues, and musical theater. Yeah. So it made me really proud, and it made me realize, like, no, this is right in your wheelhouse, and you should do this.
7: Yeah.
11: Like, this is a beautiful way to express yourself as an actor.
7: Next three. One, two, or three?
11: Three.
7: What's an early experience of appreciating beauty?
11: Well, when I was in seventh grade in Chicago Public School, there wasn't a lot of art or arts in the school, you know. But they had this incredible program in Chicago. They brought this woman once a week to my class in seventh grade from the Art Institute of Chicago.
7: Wow.
11: And she was this beautiful, tall, blonde woman who was really elegant and well-dressed and really kind-hearted. And she taught us about Mondrian and Picasso and all of the thinking that went behind the art. You know, like, why did they start doing it? What is this impressionistic paint? Why did someone decide to paint like this? Is it because they were squinting when they were looking at, you know, like, or whatever? And then we discuss it, and then we'd each do, now, each of you are going to do your own Mondrian. You know, and we'd sort of copy in our own way what the painting was like. But it was the first time I realized, like, you know, art is important. And that woman was like a messenger from another universe. Really, like, coming and living in a working class neighborhood on the south side of Chicago, someone like that just drifting in from the Art Institute to tell you that art is important. And this is why it's important. And this is what it means. Like, it was really the first moment where I was like, whoa, oh my God, like this is what I care about. I don't care about geometry. I care about this. And my teacher in that class actually was a really great guy too, named Mr. Brandstetter. And Mr. Brandstetter wore a tie every day. He wore a shirt with cuffs every day with beautiful cufflinks. And he was very kind of like courtly and like, anyway, he was this incredible, incredible guy. And the best teacher I had from kindergarten to eighth grade by far. You know, because all the rest of them kind of like, they were just trying to figure out what to do with me. What are we going to do with this kid? And I ended up being sent out in the hall a lot or sent to the principal, or like, I was just considered like a discipline problem, you know, like, but Mr. Brandstetter just saw me like, no, this is someone who has potential, you know, like, I just have to find the right way to talk about things to get him interested.
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20: Round two, insights. Cards are blue. One, two, or three?
11: Two. Insights. Insights?
20: Insights. Yeah, your insights about yourself. When has envy been a problem for you?
11: You know, I wish I could say it's never been a problem, because I really don't find it to be a very noble attribute, envy.
20: Mm.
11: But if I'm honest, there were periods of my life as an actor where I thought, you know, I made the mistake of comparing myself to another person's path. Mm. And we're all on a unique path. Mm-hmm. And I suddenly, you know, after it was a few years of this, you know, someone I knew very well and someone I loved a lot, you know, and mm-hmm. someone whose work I really respected, but it was driving me crazy that I wasn't on the same path as him. Like, why did he get that? I didn't, you know, like, yeah. It makes me cringe to even admit this to you, but it's true. You know, like, it's true.
10: Oh, no,
11: there were these small-minded moments, you know. Mm-hmm. And then finally, like, I kind of emancipated myself from this thing by realizing, like, he will never be me, and that's I will right. never be him. And the only person I'm racing with is myself, right. you know, racing with my own optimism or my own belief in myself. You know, mm-hmm. like, even if I had that guy's path, I wouldn't have done it the way he did it, you know?
10: No, you wouldn't. It would all be different.
11: I want to say to anyone watching this, if you're feeling envious, figure out a way out of it because it will eat yeah. you alive and it will actually yeah. slow you down. If yeah. you're worried about the race and you think someone else is ahead of you in the race, having envy for that person will only make you go slower. Because it makes you totally less creative true. And it makes you more angry and it makes you more totally internal, true. You know, like free yourself, love that person.
10: And you're trying to mimic them. Does that, you've seized on what you think is one version of success that you're fixated on. And then you're not paying attention to what you creatively have to offer.
11: Yeah. Yeah. And when you look like me, you know what I mean? I don't look like a movie star. You know what I mean? I don't look mm-hmm. like a matinee idol, you know? You know, and the temptation, you could say like, well, who the hell am I? You know, like, I'm this kind of homely looking whatever, or this, whatever you want to call me. I don't feel like I'm homely, but I don't look like Brad Pitt. You know, I don't look like Tom Cruise. Like, but what the challenge is to understand your value, like your uniqueness is your value. Yeah. You know, the fact that I don't look like Brad Pitt actually is a good thing. It gives me value. You know, it gives me something to set my, it sets me apart, you know?
10: Yeah, it differentiates.
11: And that's true not just for actors, but for everyone.
10: Yeah, yeah. Last one in this round. One, two, or three?
11: Three.
10: What's a quality you're drawn to that you don't possess?
11: Oh, paperwork. You know, that kind of organized lists,
10: that
11: calendars
10: yeah.
11: and
10: yeah,
11: that kind
10: yeah,
11: of thing.
10: Yeah.
11: Like, I just keep everything in my head all the time. Like, you know, and I just go, I'm very instinctual with like how I order things in my head. Like, but my wife is an incredible organizer, producer, you know, like who can like make a bullet list and like, no, we do that. And we that, tick that off, tick that off the thing.
10: Right.
11: I just like. In fact, the one time I realized that my wife really loved me, it was long after we were married, I got audited by the IRS once, and I was like, I had no receipts, I had to create this whole fake, like, whatever, I had to go back and try
10: fake,
11: to...
10: Fake, John!
11: Not fake, no, not fake. but, like, I had to remember why
10: yeah,
11: I
10: remember,
11: rented that
10: recreate.
11: Movie.
10: Yes.
11: Like literally every movie that I ever rented, why did I rent that movie and what were the tax purposes of renting that movie for the research on that project? You
10: right.
11: know, like I was just like in hell with papers and all this stuff around trying to like form a timeline for when I did this or that. And my wife sat down with me and she's like, all right, let's do this. This is what we're going to do. This. And she's making decisions. She's making piles. She's making lists. And I looked at it. I was like, you really love me. You really do love me. Like, this is after like 12 years of marriage or something, by the way. Like,
10: yeah, man. That is love.
11: We've been married for 34 years now.
10: Wow. Congratulations. I hope you haven't had to go through another audit.
11: So, not so far. And, yeah, and it turns out that audit was, it was a no change. They're like, okay, fair enough. You got the wrong guy.
13: If you're just tuning in, this is Wild Card from NPR, the show where cards control the conversation. I'm Rachel Martin, and my guest today is actor John C. Reilly. And it's time for John to pick the next card.
10: Okay, last round, beliefs. One, two, or three?
11: One.
10: One. Do you think there's any part of us that lives on after we die?
14: Yes.
10: You do?
14: For sure. Well, so my father died when I was 28 years old, you know, relatively young. But I think about my father every single day. I'm 60 years old now. I think about my father every single day. Mm-hmm. Now, there's something, the echoes that we leave behind, I think, are just undeniable, you know? And there's all kinds of near death and people that have witnessed deaths that there's all kinds of stuff people say that points to the mystery, you know, like, the night that my father died, I was off doing a film. I was on the other side of the country. I was laying in bed and I had a dream. In the dream, I was laying in like a rooming house. I was with my wife in a bed and we'd come in late into this rooming house and it was dark. And they were like, yes, there's a bed, but it's in the common room upstairs. Be quiet because everyone else is sleeping. So we went up there, we got into this bed and there's all these other beds in this room, this big wooden room. And we lay there and like, oh man, it's so late. We're so tired. I just try to have to, I just

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1: Standing in this line of people, and they were going out a door, and I was looking, and I remember, like, oh my God, that's my dad. And I was staring at his face, and somehow I knew this is my last glimpse of him. Look at him now. Remember what his face looks like, you know, like, and then he kept moving. And then the phone rang and woke me up from my sleep. And my wife came into the room and said, "It's your sister," and handed me the phone. She said, "Dad just went." You know, like, what are the odds? My dad was very ill, but it wasn't like death watch, you know, it wasn't like, you know, he was not doing well, but it was no one was saying, "Get back to Chicago. He's going to go." Right. You know, it was just, and then the same night, my sister had a dream about my dad packing up his boat in Florida and going to get ready to go to, and she was laying, same thing. She saw him outside the house getting ready to go on this voyage. And my aunt had another dream of departing somehow, like all three of us in different places in the world.
2: Yeah.
1: You know, like that's metaphysical. That's not just, I wasn't having dreams like that every night. I had that dream one time that night. So who are we to say with certainty there is nothing left of us afterwards, you know? There's, I don't know, like, human beings are electrical beings, right? We're powered by electricity. A heart, the impulse of a heart is an electrical organ, right? That electricity is, it's a field of energy, you know?
2: Yeah.
1: It doesn't go away. I don't think it just disappears. Like, that's my guess. Anyway.
2: That's an incredible story, John.
1: Yeah, it's I mean, you could talk to anyone. I'm sure, like, I could bring five people in here just randomly, and they would all tell you something like that.
2: I had dreams of my mom that were very, but it was after she died. And my father, they've both passed now. And there was a period of time right after they died when they felt very present in my consciousness. But I didn't have dreams that really, I mean, you were portending your dad's death. I mean, you saw it before it happened, saying goodbye or whatever.
1: Yeah.
2: Yeah. That's incredible. So yeah, you are open. You are open to the possibility of things.
1: Yeah. Endless possibility.
2: Last question. One, two, or three?
1: Two.
2: What's your best defense against despair?
1: You know, I really wish I knew, because I struggle with depression. Like actual depression, not just feeling sad, but like, why do I feel this way? Why do I feel like I'm about to cry, but I'm not crying? Why can't I think of anything to do today? Why do I just want to sit here and, you know, like, so the antidote to despair, well, actually, you know, on a personal level, I'm not sure I have the antidote to despair. Other than connection with other people, that seems to like turn the tide eventually. Even if you don't feel like it, connecting somehow with someone outside of your brain. So I think that might be the antidote to despair is connection. Because when I think of despair, I think of isolation and being alone and feeling hopeless and just, you know, feeling like I'll never escape. But when you reach out, you know, I talked about my wife a little bit earlier, but she's also someone who's just like indefatigably optimistic. You know, she's the kind of person who gets up like, well, I might not be feeling so great either today, but let's go. We got to do this. We're going to do that. You know, like, and that's someone who's like on a regular basis brings me out of despair just by example, you know, like, well, I should just start doing something, you know, like I should try to connect.
2: Yeah.
1: So connection, I think, is the antidote for despair.
2: John C. Reilly, we end our show the same way every time, with a trip in our memory time machine.
1: All right.
2: Okay. In the memory time machine.

0: You revisit one moment from your past. It's not a moment you want to change anything about. It's just a moment you'd like to linger in a little longer.
1: Hmm.
0: Which moment do you choose?
1: Well, I don't know if this is going to be a specific moment. It's not a specific moment. I'll just say that. It's time with my parents, you know.
0: Ah.
1: If I could extend that, I would extend that. Because my father died when he was 59, and my mother died in her early 70s, and I think, like I'm older than my father was when he passed away now. Mm-hmm. And the other day I was looking in the mirror, and I was thinking, like, wow, this guy that you think about every day, that you've looked up to for so long, that was the voice of wisdom and seniority in your life, that guy in the mirror is older than that guy.
0: Yeah.
1: And that was an intense moment for me, you know, because some part of you, like, I don't know if you feel this way, but like when my dad died at that age, I thought, like, well, that's the example. And now I'm like, I'm kind of in the gravy period, you know.
0: Yeah,
1: I got past that moment, like, wow, aren't I lucky, you know? But yeah, if I could extend it, I would love to see my dad. I was still somewhat of a boy, I would say, when my dad died. And that was one of the gifts of my dad dying, was that, you know, the king is dead. Long live the king. Like, mm-hmm. I realized, like, I can really be the man I want to be. Like, I'm not comparing myself to him.
0: Yeah.
1: I'm not asking for his approval. He's not here, you know, like.
0: Mm-hmm. But you want in your mind.
1: I find myself thinking, like, I really wish, you know, I had a really beautiful, loving relationship with my mom. My relationship with my dad was more formal. He was just a more kind of patriarchal character.
0: Yeah.
1: And so I would love more time with both of them, but especially my dad, because I would love to have gotten past, because I know what I'm like now, this age, you know, like, I'm not admitting weakness. I'm not admitting the decay of my body. Like, and my dad was that when he died, you know? And I would have loved to see my dad mellow into the humility of old age with me and see him, you know, because what happens is my mother-in-law is 88 and her partner is 84. And so I do have people of those ages in my life and like, wow, what a humbling thing. What a beautiful thing to watch someone in a way kind of return to a childlike state. You know, that is what happens when we get that old, you know? And it would have been a beautiful thing to see my dad become someone that that I was in charge of caring for.
0: May I ask, is there a specific, like, where are you? What is the scene? You don't have to give me a specific moment, but where do you place him in your mind's eye when you remember him? What's he doing?
1: He was on a boat. Yeah.
0: On a boat.
1: Yeah. My dad loved boats. He loved to fish on the Great Lakes in the Midwest and down in Florida, where he eventually went when he was older. But, yeah, that was where my dad felt most free. And I sail now, you know. I have that similar feeling. I don't like to fish. I don't, if I need fish, I go to the store, you know, like, but I love to be on water and feel that separation from earth. You know, it just feels like you're kind of untethered for a moment and you're part of some larger thing when you're out there on the water. And I know that my dad felt that freedom. So yeah, when I imagine him, that was his happy place, you know?
0: John C. Reilly, it has been such a pleasure. Thank you for doing this.
1: Yeah, likewise.
0: You can see John in his stage show, Mr. Romantic, and you can hear him on his album, What's Not to Love. Thank you. It has been so fun to talk with you. And that's it for this week's Wild Card from NPR. I'm Rachel Martin. We'll shuffle the deck and be back next week. Same time, same place. You've been listening to the It's Been a Minute and Wild Card Radio Hour from NPR. Thanks for listening.
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8: 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I'm Alzo Slade.
9: And I'm Peter Sagal. We've all been there. You know you got to start planning, but you get distracted, and the next thing you know, 250 years have gone by, and you got nothing lined up for the birthday party. We'll ask who's going to fill in for the people who were going to fill in for the people who dropped out. Plus, record-setting Olympic bobsledder Alana Myers-Taylor tells us what it's like to race down the Texas hills. And Alzo Slade is absolutely chuffed to make his debut as our official judge and scorekeeper.
8: Tarps off! Let's go!
9: We'll ask who's really going guns out on our quiz. It comes up right after this hour's news.
10: Live from NPR News in Washington, I'm Nora Rahm. A drive-by shooting in the West Bank today has left one Israeli man dead. Officials say five other Israelis were injured in the attack. NPR's Greg Myrie reports from Tel Aviv the gunman was also killed.
11: The deadly shooting took place at a gas station in central Israel that's close to the boundary with the West Bank. Israeli police said the gunman fled in his car and continued shooting, wounding several more Israelis nearby. The suspect, a Palestinian citizen of Israel, was then shot dead. Israelis and Palestinians clash frequently in the West Bank. Such attacks are much less common inside Israel. On Friday in the West Bank, Israeli troops fired into a car at a checkpoint and killed a 7-month-old boy. The Palestinian family said the car was stopped at the time of the shooting. Both parents were injured. The military acknowledged the shooting and said it was investigating. Greg Myrie, NPR News, Tel Aviv.
10: President Trump has named current housing official Bill Pulte to serve as the acting director of national intelligence. He has no experience in the intelligence field and will continue to oversee both the Federal Housing Finance Agency as well as Fannie Mae and Freddie Mac. Senator Mark Warner of Virginia is the leading Democrat on the Senate Intelligence Committee. He's troubled by the choice and says he's not alone.
12: But now you've got a guy who, again, loyal only to Trump, and he's going to have all 18 agencies to oversee. I think it is that kind of unpredictability, that kind of potential abuse, that's even got my Republicans concerned.
10: Warner was interviewed on CNN's State of the Union. Stadium workers near Los Angeles have voted to authorize a strike ahead of the first World Cup match this week. NPR's Shondalise Duster reports.
13: Unite Here Local 11, a union representing SoFi Stadium workers, says members, including cashiers and concession workers, are demanding higher pay and job protections. The union has also asked FIFA to demand that ICE and Border Patrol play no role at the World Cup. L.A. County Sheriff Robert Luna says he was told by a local Homeland Security official that federal agents would secure games and not conduct immigration enforcement.
14: In regards to civil immigration enforcement, they told us that specifically would not be occurring at any of the games.
13: NPR reached out to FIFA and Legends Global, which manages hospitality services at SoFi Stadium, for comment but has not received a response. The union says negotiations are scheduled to continue Monday. Chandelise Duster, NPR News.
10: Iran's soccer team arrived in Mexico today for training ahead of the World Cup. Because of the war in Iran, the team has moved its training base from Tucson, Arizona to Mexico. The World Cup kicks off in Mexico City on Thursday, where South Africa will go against Team Mexico. This is NPR News in Washington. Police in Toledo, Ohio are asking for the public's help to identify those responsible for a shooting at a street festival last night. At least 12 people were injured, two critically. Officials want those who were there to come forward with pictures or video. In horse racing, 1 month after winning the Kentucky Derby, Golden Tempo once again set the pace, capturing the third leg of the Triple Crown. Aaron Shalavine-Levine with member station WAMC was there.
15: The three-year-old colt again made history, coming from behind to win Saturday's Belmont Stakes. That made Golden Tempo a two-leg Triple Crown race champion this season, after not running the Preakness Stakes 5 weeks ago. In the first leg in May, trainer Cherie DeVoe became the first woman to win the Kentucky Derby, a race Golden Tempo won from the back of the pack. This weekend's victory came on home turf for DeVoe, as the Belmont was run for the third and final time in her hometown of Saratoga Springs, while its usual downstate home undergoes a $500 million renovation. Local track regular Ann Carey said she bet on DeVoe's horse.
16: Yeah, you gotta really go for the Saratoga ones. Although we like them all.
15: For NPR News, I'm Aaron Shalulevine in Saratoga Springs.
10: In hockey, the Vegas Golden Knights beat the Carolina Hurricanes 5-4 last night to win Game 3 of the Stanley Cup playoffs. They now lead that series 2-1. Game 4 is Tuesday night in Las Vegas. I'm Nora Rahm, NPR News in Washington.
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8: 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I'm the man who, for some reason, thought now was a good time to start a career in public radio. I'm Alzo Slade, and here's your host at the Bass Concert Hall in Austin, Texas, Peter Sagal.
19: Thank you, Alzo. Thank you, everybody. Great to be back in Austin, Texas. We have a fine show for you today. Later on, we're going to be talking to Alana Myers Taylor, the most decorated Black Winter Olympian ever. But first, we are so excited to inaugurate what cultural historians of the future will refer to as the Alzo era, as we welcome Alzo Slade as Wait Wait's new official judge and scorekeeper.
20: Thank you, thank you. Thank you, Peter. Thank you so much.
19: This is very exciting, but also, now that you are official, you are able to wield the awesome power of judging and scorekeeping. So as you start your reign, what do you want people to know about you?
20: That I am the most decorated Black scorekeeper in Wait Wait history.
19: So, if you want to be the first contestant of the Alzo era, give us a call. The number is 1-888-WAIT-WAIT. That's 1-888-924-8924. Let's welcome our first listener contestant. Hi, you're on Wait, Wait, Don't Tell Me.
21: Hi, this is Jenny Stout calling in from Salt Lake City, Utah.
19: Salt Lake City is a fabulous place. Speaking of Winter Olympics, what do you do there?
21: I support graduate students at a local university, and I am a busy mom of two kids, but most importantly, I am doing this to honor my late father, who introduced me to the show and taught me to love NPR.
19: Oh, that's so wonderful. It's always lovely to hear. Well, Jenny, it's great to have you on the show. Let me introduce you to our panel this week from Austin. First up, a comedian and fashion designer whose new fashion project, House Cardi by Michelle Wolf, just dropped. It's Brian Babylon. Next, one of Vulture's comedians you should and will know of 2025. It's Rachel Koster.
0: Hi, Jenny. Thank you.
1: Hi, Rachel.
19: And host of the hit podcast Breaking Bread with Tom Papa, it's Tom Papa.
22: Hi.
19: So, Jenny, welcome to the show. You're going to play Who's Alzo this time. Alzo Slade is going to read you three quotations from this week's news. If you can correctly identify or explain two of them, you will win our prize. Any voice from our show you might choose for your voicemail. Are you ready to go?
1: I sure hope so. I've been cramming all day.
19: Well, you have. All right, well, here is your first quote, and as I'm sure you'll recognize from Alzo's imitation, it is Vanilla Ice.
20: I don't even vote, so I don't even care. I'll go play for Putin if you want.
19: Warm body, Vanilla Ice, was one of the few performers not to drop out of a concert on the National Mall celebrating what?
1: America's 250th birthday.
19: Yes, that's exactly right. For their big party on the National Mall, the White House proudly announced the lineup of American music icons like Vanilla Ice and Bret Michaels from the band Poison. Seriously, it was like they just wrote down all the names from the Grammys in memoriam reel.
22: So is this tied to the cage match that's going to happen on the lawn?
19: Oh, it's all part of the big festivities.
22: That's all part of
19: the cage match. They've been building this thing on the White House lawn to have a UFC, basically a cage match.
22: Yeah.
19: That's going to be on Flag Day, which, oh, by the way, what a coincidence, is also President Trump's 80th birthday.
23: Let me just say this about that UFC thing. If you look at aerial footage,
19: yes,
23: of the White House,
19: yes,
23: it looks like what they thought the White House was going to look like when the Obamas were there. It looks like Breaking Bad meth lab house.
19: Yeah.
23: With the construction of the ballroom.
22: Yeah.
23: That UFC, it looks very like Air Force One is on some blocks. It looks.
22: Yeah.
23: It looks wild.
22: It feels like when you have a house guest and you can't kick them out and they're ruining everything and you're like, we'll just clean it when they're gone.
19: Right. All right, Jenny, here is your next quote. It's about a hot new director in Hollywood.
20: He got his start at age 9 posting videos of himself playing Minecraft.
19: That was Variety magazine talking about 20-year-old Kane Parsons, one of the hot new Hollywood directors who got their start making videos for what platform?
1: YouTube?
19: YouTube, yeah.
1: Yes! Yes, you said it, okay.
19: The horror movies Backrooms, made by Mr. Parsons, and Obsession, both made by former YouTubers, are dominating the box office. They grossed over $100 million on their opening weekend. It's so wonderful to see theaters filled again with young people, all of whom had to jump up every 4 minutes to hit the skip ad button on the screen.
23: It's hard to get people out to the theater these days.
19: Yeah.
23: It's hard to get people to the movie theater to buy $50 popcorn. It's tough.
19: And yet they have managed it by giving these young filmmakers an opportunity to make real movies. Have either of you seen these movies, or did you follow their careers on YouTube prior?
22: I haven't seen them, but I have two daughters who are in their early 20s, so I know enough about them. What do you want to know?
19: Did they come home and tell you all about it?
22: Yeah, they're really scary. They showed me the trailer for the Backroom ones.
19: Yes.
24: There's a lot of hidden undertones.
19: Hidden undertones, okay.
24: And that's
22: very
24: secret messages.
22: Hidden.
19: Yeah, yeah, yeah. The directors of these two films are 26 and 20 years old. That's half the age of Martin Scorsese if you add them together. And the director of this movie, Backrooms, he's 20. And the movie is based on this series of YouTube shorts he started making when he was 16. He has a good chance to be the first big Hollywood star to become a has-been before he can legally rent a car.
22: Wow.
19: Yeah.
22: They are talented. I mean, my daughters, they just, you know, I've been waiting for this moment to happen because young people are so into the tech and they're so on top of it.
2: Yeah.
22: And now that they can make legit films out of it, it makes perfect sense. My daughters, within 30 seconds of taking a picture, are able to take that picture, zoom in on my fat neck, and make that the picture.
2: Right. Skills. That's the thing that counts.
22: Skills, mad
24: skills.
22: They're going
24: to save Hollywood.
22: Yeah.
2: Your last quote is an official statement from the Tampa Bay Rays baseball team.
3: Tarps off. Let's go.
2: So tarps off. It's the hottest thing in Major League Baseball right now. When you hear tarps off and you're in the stands, you are supposed to do what?
21: Oh, geez. They take off their shirts?
2: They take off their shirts,
21: oh,
2: yes.
21: Oh, my goodness.
2: Of course, taking your shirt off, that's tarps off. What started as a quirky thing among a few fans has spread across Major League Baseball with hundreds of fans at each game, piling into sections of the bleachers, all taking off their shirts, waving them over their heads. Some people are praising this trend as being body positive, as in, I am positive you guys should put your shirts back on.
23: Because I'm going to be honest with you, this is an opportunity for whatever male sports bra situation.
2: Yeah.
23: It was a lot of, like, white man titties out there.
24: Nothing wrong with that, y'all.
22: Does it help the team win when everybody takes their top off?
2: Apparently, yeah, but that's what happened. It happened in St. Louis, the Cardinals game, and these guys started doing it, and apparently the Cardinals rallied and won, and everybody's sort of saying, oh, it was the guys yelling and taking off their shirts.
23: Wait, the announcer was like, oh, momentum's shifting out. All those areoles, the momentum is shifting. They're picking up some steam with those areoles.
2: After that happened, by the way, the Cardinals manager, this is true, bought out a section of the bleachers personally and offered the tickets free to anyone who would come and agree to take their shirts off. And you know manager season is going great when he's trying to distract everybody with, look, naked fans up there.
22: What are the women fans doing? Can they do this too?
2: To my knowledge, and I'm not sure, women have not yet participated in this trend.
22: Why?
23: Feminism, listen.
24: Oh,
23: feminism needs to step it up, okay?
2: Yeah, I think so.
22: They should do. They don't want the team to win.
2: Also, how did Jenny do in our quiz?
20: Jenny made her father proud. 3 out of 3.
2: Congratulations, Jenny. Thank you so much for playing.
24: Yay! Congrats, Alzo.
20: Thank you so much, Jenny.
2: Take care.

0: Right now, panel, it is time for you to answer some questions about this week's news. Brian, summer blockbuster season is here, and a new study finds movies are more likely to feature a what in them than a woman over 60.
1: An animal?
0: Yes, a talking animal.
1: Yeah.
0: According to a new study, Hollywood films are four times as likely to star a talking animal than they are to star a woman over 60. People say this is because of sexism and ageism, but maybe the talking animals are just more talented. I mean, like, maybe the reason they cast a giraffe in the new movie about Eleanor Roosevelt is that it had the best audition.
2: Well, that joke would have had to be so good for this audience to have gone with you. I bet you were in there.
0: I was in there.
2: Hanging on.
0: Didn't happen.
2: I just saw Meryl Streep just shaking her head.
0: Yeah.
3: I kind of get it because animals have never asked me when I'm going to have a child or told me that I'm getting a little pudgy. So I, as much as I know that when I'm a 60-plus-year-old woman, I'll want to have a job, I know that maybe it's okay.
2: So you're saying women over 60 are a little judgy on younger women?
3: To me, personally, I've experienced that at times. But they also deserve rights. I love you guys, and I think what you're doing out there is amazing. Don't stop just because it's stressing me out.

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4: 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From NPR and WBEZ Chicago, this is Wait, Wait, Don't Tell Me, the NPR News Quiz. I'm Alzo Slade. We're playing this week with Tom Papa, Brian Babylon, and Rachel Koster. And here again is your host at the Bass Concert Hall in Austin, Texas, Peter Sagal.
0: Thank you, Alzo. Thanks, everybody. Right now, it is time for the Wait, Wait, Don't Tell Me Bluff the Listener game. Call 1-888-WAIT-WAIT to play our game in the air. Hi, you're on Wait, Wait, Don't Tell Me.
5: Hi, Peter. This is Mickey calling from Northfield, Minnesota.
0: Oh, Northfield, I know it well. Home to some great universities and, of course, the Northfield Raid. That's when, if I'm not mistaken, Jesse James ended his career as an outlaw by thinking he could take a bunch of gentle Minnesotans and got his butt kicked.
5: Yeah, they celebrate that every September, the defeat of Jesse James Day. I've gone a few times, and I've learned you should bring headphones because the reenactments get really loud.
0: Oh, sure. I just love the idea of, like, Minnesotans all getting their guns. Oh, I guess we're going to have to shoot you now. Oh, yeah, we're going to have to shoot you in the face. Anyway, sorry. Mickey, it's great to have you with us. You're going to play the game in which you have to tell truth from fiction. Also, what is Mickey's topic?
4: A summer twist.
0: So summer, of course, has its classic entertainments and leisure time activities, going to the beach, al fresco dining, sweating through your shirt, even though all you're doing is al fresco dining. But this week we read about a strange little tweak on a quintessential summer experience. Our panel is going to tell you about it. Pick the one who's telling the truth and win the Wait Waiter of your choice on your voicemail, including, by the way, I should say, Bill Curtis. Are you ready to play?
5: Yep, I'm ready.
0: All right, first let's hear from Tom Papa.
6: Anyone who thinks that using insect repellent will save their summer may want to listen up, or better yet, stay inside. Research now suggests that the chemical DEET, widely used in insect repellents, may actually be attracting the mosquitoes. In other words, the mosquitoes are learning through experience that where there's DEET, there's the possibility of a blood meal. What's a blood meal? You. To a mosquito, you are nothing but a walking, talking bag of blood. Researchers are impressed that mosquitoes can smell DEET with their food and still want to eat it, in the same way that humans can stand alongside drunk, sweaty tourists at a Las Vegas buffet but still go back for seconds.
0: Turns out that mosquito repellent is actually a mosquito attractant. Your next summer surprise comes from Rachel Koster.
7: After last summer's dangerous heat closed pools across the South, a pool supply company in Dry Creek, Texas, has taken matters into their own hands. To prevent dehydration amongst swimmers, Susan Daly of Susan's Pool Solutions has replaced the water in over 40 public pools with blue Gatorade. The idea to fill the pool with blue raspberry-flavored electrolytes came to Susan after last summer's heat wave forced the pool to close. Kids were fainting left and right, said lifeguard Clayton O'Hara. They were going down like dominoes. It was really stressful, but brought a lot of the lifeguards closer together, he said, smiling at Courtney Smith. There is for sure still chlorine in the water, and the Gatorade is making everyone really sticky when they get out, but no one has fainted yet this year, said Courtney. Susan Daly seems unfazed by the potential setbacks of her creation. When asked about her concerns regarding people urinating in the pool, she provided no comment, but she did scratch her head and start texting immediately after the question was asked.
0: Preventing dehydration in swimmers by filling the swimming pools themselves with Gatorade. Your last story of a swerve in summer comes from Brian Babylon.
8: Matthew Riley, an engineer from Redmond, Washington, came to Southern California to get some sun. He left knowing the exact date his startup would fail. The woman who told him goes by the name of Miss Molly. For the last two summers, Miss Molly has worked from a folding chair near Tower 14, reading prophecies in the sunburns of strangers. The burn tells me something, Miss Molly said. Mostly bad things. It's summer. Nobody's burn says great news. Her hits are piling up. A peeling shoulder, that leads to divorce. A burnt nose, that's a shady contractor on its way. A man with a flawless farmer's tan, you get three words. You already know. A local dermatologist said it's deeply irresponsible and also somehow 90% accurate. Miss Molly asked only two things: respect the burn and apply aloe after. But she has one rule: she will not read her own back. She caught a glimpse of her back in the mirror one time, and she quietly said, "Some futures aren't yours to look at."
0: So, which of these was an unusual twist we found on a summer standard in the news? Was it from Tom Papa, the amazing discovery that all that mosquito repellent we put on actually is attracting the mosquitoes? From Rachel Koster, a woman who's devised a way to keep people from getting dehydrated while at the pool by filling the pool itself with Gatorade? Or from Brian Babylon, a psychic in Venice Beach, California, who can accurately tell your future just from your sunburn? Which of these is the story of summer we found in the news?
5: I think I'm going to go with the first one.
0: You're going to go with the first one. Tom's story about all that mosquito repellent actually attracting the mosquitoes. All right, that's your choice. We spoke to someone who is very familiar with the real story.
9: I think we can safely say that mosquitoes are smarter than perhaps some people give them credit for.
0: That was Nicola Davis. She is a science correspondent at The Guardian, talking about mosquitoes actually coming to love your bug spray because it means you're available. Congratulations, Mickey. You got it right. You figured out that Tom was telling the truth. You have a point for Tom. And, of course, you have won our prize, the voice of anyone you may choose from our show. Congratulations, Mickey.
5: Thank you.
0: Thank you so much for playing with us today.
5: Bye now.
0: Take care.

0: And now the game we call Not My Job. Alana Myers Taylor was a star on her collegiate softball team, but didn't make the women's national team. So she decided, as many ball players do, to move to bobsledding instead. Turned out to be a good choice, as over five different Winter Olympics, she became the most decorated American bobsledder ever. She lives now right here in Austin with her family, and we are delighted to welcome her now, Alana Myers Taylor. Welcome to Wait, Wait. You came out wearing your gold medal here on stage. Do you, like, just wear it around wherever you go?
1: You know, only when I want to pull something on my husband, you know, tell him he's got to take out the garbage or anything, then you pull it out and, like,
0: there you go. Well, pulling rank. So, Alana, we had you on the show in 2022, back in the pandemic. At that time, you were living in Georgia. Mm-hmm. The other thing that happened since last we spoke to you was that you went on to the 2026 Olympics in Milan Cortina in Italy, and you became the gold medalist in the new sport of monobob, right?
1: Yes.
0: And I think I speak for all of your fans here in Austin and internationally when I say, what is a monobob?
1: So monobob... Bobsled has traditionally had the two-person and the four-man disciplines. Monobob is just a single person in the sled. So we push, run, jump in, and then we're in charge of navigating it all by ourselves. So no help this time.
2: Right. Did it start because people got tired of their teammates on the... they're like, you know what? Forget you guys. I'm on a monobot.
0: What's amazing is... So bobsledding has been around for a long time, over a century, right? And it took this long to figure out, well, maybe just one person could do it themselves? Because we discussed this last time you were on the show. The other people, either the one pusher or the three, depending, all they do is push the sled, which is important, mm-hmm. Yep. And then they get in and do nothing.
1: Yep, do nothing. Yeah. Preferably.
0: Preferably. If they do something, something has gone desperately wrong.
1: Yes.
0: And speaking as a driver... You're happy to be rid of that worry?
1: Yeah, no backseat drivers. You don't have to worry about anybody. I'll tell you where to go.
0: There's nothing worse than like in a run that could get you the championship and like one of your pushers is like, can we stop? I got to use the bathroom.
2: Yeah.
0: Just the worst. Just absolutely the worst. The other thing I found out about you since last we spoke to you is that you were one of the first elite athletes to compete against, I should say, the first female elite athlete to compete against men in a straightforward competition. Mm-hmm. Can you tell me when that happened and what exactly that was?
1: Yeah, so as I mentioned earlier, women have only had two disciplines. There's a two-man and a four-man, and right. Women have only been able to compete at the Olympic level in the two-person. So they finally allowed us to compete in the four-person, and I was like, yes, let's do this. Let's get another shot to win an Olympic medal, and I competed in the four-man discipline actually with my husband. So I was the first woman to make the U.S. men's national team in a four-man sled with my husband.
0: Oh, wait a minute. So it wasn't just women against men. It was women and men against women and men. It was like whatever mixture people found to be most effective for their team, right?
1: It could have been a mixture, but it was largely women pilots with a male crew behind them and then competing against men.
0: Really?
2: So that's...
0: Oh, wow. I'm going to... A lot of stereotypes come to mind. Did the men who were pushing kind of want to drive?
1: No, they were pretty happy for me, just to be behind me and just to support me. And I think it helps when your husband's back there. He's going to keep him in line. So.
0: Really?
3: That's right. Yeah. And I've seen your husband. He's pretty swole.
0: Yeah.
3: He's strength and conditioning coach.
1: He doubles as my bodyguard, too.
3: Yes, so,
0: right.
3: Yeah.
2: But that's an amazing date night, though. Hey, like, babe, let's go ahead and get this medal right quick. You know what I'm saying? You go to... You know,
4: that's what I was thinking. Like, do you just get dressed in the outfits just for fun?
1: No, but it is the perfect date night because you can't bring the kids. So, you know, the kids can't be in the sled. So, you know, it's me time.
2: Is there,
1: or us time.
2: Is there beef between monobobs and, like, the luge people? Is it like, is it sort of like the Jets and the Sharks, like luge versus monobobs?
1: No, actually, we get along with losers really well. But
2: luge
1: is like... Okay. Losers, yes. Luge is like the country club of sports, and bobsled's more blue-collar sports.
2: Wait a minute. Hold on.
0: Okay. So you mentioned you had kids. You and your husband have two kids, growing, now raising them here in Austin. In fact, you... Is it right that you won one of your gold medals at one Olympics while you were pregnant?
1: Yes. Yep.
0: Yeah.
1: Didn't know it at the time.
2: So the bobsled had five people?
0: In a way, it was the worst five-person bobsled.
1: It was a two-person bobsled, but yes, technically you had three people.
0: And I know it's rather difficult to do here in Austin, but have you ever taken your kids sledding?
1: Haven't taken them sledding, but the nanny has. Not in Austin, but the nanny's
2: taking them
1: sledding.
2: That sounds very
0: loogy. Oh, yeah. That's kind
1: of very loogy.
2: Loogy and bougie.
1: Yeah. Well, I can't just be on a normal sled. Like, I have a bobsled. I can't just be on a radio flyer. That's
0: really?
1: That's
0: you don't
1: losers.
0: Think you could do that?
1: No. I'm not getting behind any sled I'm not driving.
0: Fair enough.
3: Do you ever get free food if you wear your medal?
0: Well, actually, that when you were with us before, you told us that when your first gold medal, which was in the, I want to say, the 2010 Olympics?
1: Yes,
0: right?
1: Bronze. Yep.
0: You won a bronze medal,
1: yep.
0: And you were so young and hungry, and I guess maybe thinking that was impressive. Remind us if that worked.
1: It did work.
0: It did work. That's great.
1: Got a free Frosty at Wendy's.
0: So you're much more established. You're a legend in the sport, a record setter. Do you still try that?
1: Haven't tried it because I think the stigma with a gold medal is people think you can pay for a meal. So they expect expect you to tip well. So no more free food.
3: Oh, yeah, I put that gold medal away real quick.
0: Oh, yeah. You take off the gold, you take out the old bronze so you can get, you know.
5: Do you ever wear it to the gym so people get off the equipment for you?
1: That's a good try, but I definitely will try that because that will be, usually there's a lot of lines. I train in public gyms, train in the local rec club, so there is always a wait for gym equipment, so I definitely need to try that.
5: Not anymore.
0: Well, Alana, it is great to have you with us again, and this time we've asked you here to play a game we're calling
3: Sledder Meet Slider.
0: So you are a champion of the sliding sports. We thought we'd ask you about the original slider, White Castle Hamburgers. Answer two to three questions, you will win our prize for one of our listeners, the voice of anyone they may choose in their voicemail. Are you ready to play?
1: Let's go.
0: All right. Also, who is Alana playing for this time?
3: Crystal Craig, right here in Austin, Texas.
0: That's very exciting. And I just want to ask, because I know you're competitive, but I also know you're used to routines, would you like to do this competition with your husband crouching behind you?
1: Yes.
0: Okay.
1: he's way better at trivia than I ever
0: Okay.
1: did. Okay.
0: So. Well, here we go. So, here's your first question. When the first White Castle restaurant opened in Wichita, Kansas in 1921, the founders wanted to establish with the potential customers a very specific reputation. They wanted to be known as what? A, the most pro-monarchy restaurant. B, the restaurant with the world's smallest food. Or C, the most sanitary restaurant in town.
1: Oh, gosh. I really haven't been to White Castle in a long time, so I'm going to go with C.
0: You're right. That was the thing. This was only a few years after Upton Sinclair's book, The Jungle, had come out. Nobody wanted to eat ground beef. They were afraid of what was in it. So the white walls and the stainless steel of the White Castles were supposed to assure you of its cleanliness. Here's your next question. Once a year, White Castle goes all out to celebrate a particular holiday. Which is it? A, in December, they offer the meat menorah, where you can get eight sliders, one for each night of Hanukkah. B, on Valentine's Day, White Castle becomes Love Castle, a fine dining restaurant complete with tablecloths, candles, and romantic music, with which you can enjoy your meal. Or C, on Halloween, 1 in 10 burgers has a razor blade hidden.
1: Well, since I heard a couple of cheers for B, I'm going to go with B.
0: That's right, the Love Castle. This is a huge thing. Tens of thousands of people show up at White Castle for Valentine's Day. You can also get the discounted Sloppy Joe six-packs for some reason. Here's your last question. You go for perfect, as you have been in pretty much everything else. White Castle has innovated to keep up with modern times, as in which of these? A, thanks to a partnership with Vitamix, you can now get any White Castle burger as a smoothie. B100 locations will soon have their burgers flipped by a short order cook robot named Flippy. Or C, they're catering to Botox enthusiasts by promising, quote, we're sure there's botulism in our food.
1: All those are real possibilities.
0: I will agree that they are possibilities.
1: Okay. Go with B.
0: Yes, Flippy the robot. Pretty soon, your White Castle burger will be untouched by human hands until it arrives in yours. Also, how did Alana do in our quiz?
3: She gets a wait, don't tell me, gold medal. 3 out of 3.
0: Alana Myers Taylor is a 6-time world champion bobsledder who won gold at this year's Olympic Games in Milan. Alana Myers Taylor, thank you so much for joining us here on Wait, Don't Tell Me.

0: 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Call 1-888-WAIT-WAIT to join us on the air. 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
5: 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From NPR and WBEZ Chicago, this is Wait, Wait, Don't Tell Me, the NPR News Quiz. I'm Alzo Slade. We're playing this week with Brian Babylon, Tom Papa, and Rachel Koster. And here again is your host at the Bass Concert Hall in Austin, Texas, Peter Sagal.
6: Thank you, Alzo. In just a minute,
0: we find out if Alzo was lying when he put PhD in limericks in his resume. It's our Listener Limerick Challenge. If you'd like to play, give us a call at 1-888-WAIT-WAIT. That's 1-888-924-8924. Right now, a panel, some more questions for you from the week's news. Rachel, Club Med is about to open its first ever beach resort on the coast of South Africa, but there's one little problem. They have to figure out a way to keep what away from their guests?
7: The history.
6: Yeah.
8: That's very funny.
9: You can't Men in Black your way out of this one.
0: No.
7: Sorry.
0: No. I'll give you a hint. At this resort, Jaws isn't just a movie night.
7: Sharks.
0: Yes, sharks is the answer. Man-eating sharks. This will be the very first Club Med beach resort on the coast of South Africa, and that's because the coast is home to three different species of man-eating sharks. That also explains the new resort's ad campaign, Wake up to beachside yoga, then a surfing lesson, then survivors have a drink by the pool.
7: I think that the sharks that are there should be able to stay there and not be pushed away.
0: Well, that's in fact what's going on, is they're like, okay, these sharks are here, we're trying to open this beach resort. A lot of people saying, well, you shouldn't do that. In fact, a lot of people are saying, you should just let the sharks alone. In fact, there is one proposal to put up a shark net. Right? But environmentalists say, no, that doesn't work. Those nets, they just kill other endangered species. And sometimes the sharks get stuck inside the net.
9: Which makes them more angry.
0: Right. So then the sharks are like, well, I bet we're in prison now, but at least the food's good.
10: Yeah. They're seeing a Club Med sign. All you can eat.
0: Yeah, pretty much.
9: All inclusive.
10: Yeah. Right?
0: Rachel, great news if you're jealous of the Amish. This week we heard about a new concept where people are encouraged to take a rumspringa after what?
7: Can I please have a hint?
0: You may.
7: College.
0: I'm sorry, you're saying...
7: College? High school?
0: After college. After high school. No. That's fairly typical.
7: This is after their first year at their internship.
0: No.
7: Sometimes you need to take a load off after that kind of thing.
0: It's after their first thing, but that thing usually ends unexpectedly or not what they wanted it to happen.
7: I'll give you... Divorce.
0: Yes, divorce. You got it.
7: Sorry.
0: A writer in The Cut is recommending anyone who is recently divorced to take a divorce rumspringa, quote unquote, where you do whatever you want for a while after your divorce. It's a groundbreaking idea. People normally are so measured and regular after a divorce.
7: I think that the Amish teach a valuable lesson, but it should just be that after a divorce, just turn your own butter. Do something kind of simple. Knit all your clothing. You don't have to be a slut at 55. Just make a bunch of butter for your toast that you bake on your own. It's simple, and then your kids won't have their hearts broken again.
8: That was deep.
10: That was a beautiful story.
0: That was sort of taking a moment.
7: Just something to think about.
0: To feel for you, yeah.
10: That was really nice.
0: Yeah. But really, they're just slapping a kind of fun label on something we all know people do and they shouldn't. It's like, yeah, you're not taking a sabbatical for personal growth. You just didn't go to work for a year.

0: coming up, it's Lightning Fill in the Blank, but first it's the game where you have to listen for the rhyme. 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That's 1-888-924-8924. 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
1: Hi, this is Sebastian calling from Mendon, Vermont.
0: Mendon, Vermont. Okay, what do you do there?
1: I am a student success advisor at Vermont State University's Castleton campus, and as of 16 days ago, I am a new father.
0: Whoa! 16 days?
2: Oh my gosh.
3: Wow.
0: How do you have time to like call into radio shows?
1: I have a wonderfully supportive partner and wife who knows this is a lifelong dream of mine, and so she's making this possible for me.
0: Wow. That is lovely.
3: Wow.
4: That's a love language.
0: Well, congratulations, Mazel Tov, and welcome to the show. Sebastian, you're going to play our Limerick Challenge. Alzo Slade, for the first time as our official judge scorekeeper, and Limericist, Limerick reader. He's going to read you three news-related limericks with the last word or phrase missing. Your job, fill that in. Two times out of three, do that, you will win our prize. Ready to go?
1: I am ready.
0: All right, here is your first limerick. Alzo?
5: To woo buyers for homes, our plot thickens. They see country life, their pulse quickens. Their interest is spurred with egg-laying birds. We are selling new homes with some...
1: chickens.
0: Yes, chickens. Luxury homes are now being sold with chickens and chicken coops included. You can instantly live the Instagram fantasy of gathering your own sustainable eggs from your chickens for breakfast, and then in the afternoon euthanizing them when they all get bird flu.
3: Chickens are fun.
0: Do you have chickens? Have you had chickens?
3: No, I never had chickens, but I grew up in New Jersey, and my dad would take us into the city to see a thing called the dancing chicken, and it was in a arcade booth, and there'd be a chicken in there, and you put a quarter in, and they'd play music, and the chicken would start to dance.
0: When did you grow up? 1926? See the dancing chicken.
3: That was a fun time for the Papa family until we found out that the quarter actually turned on the music and also electrified the floor.
0: No.
3: Yeah, and we cried all the way home to New Jersey.
0: Yeah.
3: Yeah.
0: Anyway,
3: wonder what that chicken's doing now.
2: Not much.
0: Here is your next limerick, Sebastian.
5: There's a calendar Rome has released of frock-wearing, good-looking beasts. With collar and stole, they're just acting a role. The models they used are not...
1: priests?
0: Priests, yes. This week, we were shocked to learn that the guy in the cover of the famous sexy priest calendar on sale in shops all over Rome, Italy, is actually not a priest. He's just a regular guy. Well... he's not regular. He's hot. So this calendar in question, you've seen them if you've been to Rome, it's come into the spotlight because people have discovered that several of the 12 priests in it are not actually members of the clergy. It sounds like somebody had the idea, of course, do one hot priest for every month, and they ran out of real ones by the time they got to February.
4: But I'm curious on... who's into, like, sexy priest calendars?
2: I can tell you exactly who.
3: Tell me.
2: A guy just having a job and believing in something is honestly kind of awesome.
3: I think it would be cute to have, like, a mix of hot priests, but then, like, fun priests, you know?
0: Yeah.
3: Like
2: good personality
3: like,
2: priests.
3: Yeah, like,
4: funny.
3: Yeah, like playing baseball or riding a little pony.
0: Yeah. All right, Sebastian, here is your last limerick.

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1: As you know, I live in Europe like 4 months out of the year. Every time I go to Europe, I take some Swisher Sweet blunts and some ranch dressing in my suitcase. Every time. Because they don't have ranch over there. They don't have ranch. They don't have, like, dairy creamers. So I have, like, American Poison stuff in my suitcase every time.
2: No shame. It's a weird thing to say, I live in Europe 4 months of the year and like I love ranch.
1: Yes.
2: Yeah. You're a very interesting
1: character. I'm interesting, dog. I love ranch dressing.
3: I just worry about when the war with Europe starts and we have to pull our ranch ambassadors from the ranch embassy. Alzo, how did Sebastian do in our quiz?
4: Sebastian, the new father, can celebrate because he has a perfect score, 3 out of 3.
2: Yeah.
3: Yay, congratulations.
5: Thank you.
3: Thank you so much for playing, Sebastian. Take care.
5: Thank you. It was a dream come true.
3: Bye-bye.
2: Woohoo!
3: Now on to our final game, Lightning Fill in the Blank. Each of our players will have 60 seconds in which to answer as many fill-in-the-blank questions as they can. Each correct answer now worth 2 points. Alzo, can you give us the scores?
4: Sure thing. Rachel and Brian are tied up at 2. Tom Papa in the lead with 3.
3: Okay. So that means Rachel and Brian are tied. Let's say, Brian, why don't you go first?
4: Fill in the blank.
3: On Thursday, several passengers of the cruise ship that had a blank outbreak left quarantine.
1: Hantavirus,
3: that's right. Following voting on Tuesday, Karen Bass advanced to a runoff in the race for mayor of blank.
1: Los Angeles.
3: Right. This week, a cop in Chicago was caught blanking while on paid medical leave for a knee injury.
1: Bike riding.
3: No, going horseback riding, lifting 5 bales of hay, and moving a 1,200-pound dumpster.
6: I can't believe you didn't get that one.
3: This week, the San Antonio Spurs and New York Knicks faced off in the first 2 games of the blank finals.
1: NBA finals.
3: Right. On Thursday, scientists said intense solar storms may mean that the blanks could be visible from 23 states.
1: Oh, the solar flares.
3: Yeah, the northern lights, we'll give that to you. This week, authorities... This week, authorities are warning people to not throw their old car batteries in the trash because they keep blanking.
1: They keep exploding.
3: Not quite. They keep making the garbage trucks explode.
2: Wow.
3: See, the chemicals inside your car battery are totally safe. They will not catch fire or explode unless, of course, you were to squeeze them in a powerful hydraulic press surrounded by a bunch of garbage.
2: Ow.
1: So exploding.
3: Also, how did Brian Babylon do in our quiz?
4: He did all right. He got 4 right for 8 points, total of 10, and the lead.
3: All right. Very good. Rachel?
6: Yes.
3: Rachel, you're up next. Fill in the blank. On Wednesday, the House voted to block the administration from ordering more strikes against blank.
6: Iran.
3: Right. On Monday, Trump named a man with no background in intelligence to be the acting director of blank.
6: FBI. CIA. SOB. I don't know.
3: National Intelligence Director. This week, paleontologists in China discovered another species of blank.
6: Dinosaur.
3: Right. On Tuesday, analysts said that the $75 billion IPO for private space company blank would be the largest in history.
6: SpaceX.
3: Right. This week, Alaskan Senator Dan Sullivan learned he'd be facing off against a man named blank in the Republican primary.
6: Grizzly bear.
3: No, a man whose name is also Dan Sullivan. On Monday, Martin Scorsese faced backlash after saying he supported the use of blank during pre-production.
6: AI.
3: Right. This week, police in Massachusetts responded to reports of a man in camouflage standing on a lawn holding a bazooka, instead found blank.
6: Kid just doing his own thing.
3: No, landscaper holding a leaf blower. Police arrived at the scene expecting to find a lunatic waving around a bazooka, but instead found a landscaper just doing his job. It's a crazy mistake to make because everybody knows the best way to get rid of leaves in your driveway is to take them out one by one. Also, how did Rachel do in our quiz?
4: She did the exact same thing that Brian Babylon did.
6: Oh my God.
4: 4 right for 8 points. Now they're tied with a total of 10 each.
3: All right, so how many then?
1: Uh-oh.
3: Does Tom Papa...

0: to win.
1: Tom, just four. That's all you need.
0: That's all you need, man.
2: Don't say it like that.
1: That's all you need.
0: All right, Tom, this is for the game. Fill in the blank. On Tuesday, the acting attorney general said the administration had abandoned President Trump's $1.8 billion blank.
2: Slush fund.
0: Right. Anti-weaponization fund. On Thursday, former National Security Advisor blank pled guilty to mishandling classified documents.
2: Bolton.
0: Yes. According to a new study, bumble blanks show problem-solving skills at the level of chimps.
2: Bumblebees?
0: Bumblebees, yes.
2: Man, bumblebees.
3: Come on. You better get four.
2: Shh, I'm playing.
0: This week, a police detective in South Carolina was fired after he pulled his gun on another officer for blanking.
2: Farting.
0: No, for microwaving fish in the police department break room.
2: It smelled like a fart.
0: On Wednesday, the UN issued a warning about extreme weather caused by a so-called super blank.
2: By a superstorm.
0: Super El Nino. According to a new study, over three-fourths of Americans want to require warning labels on ultra-processed blank.
2: Food.
0: Yes, ultra-processed foods. After participating in a new tradition of jumping into a pool to end your wedding reception, a recent bride warned other brides to make sure their dress does not blank.
2: Doesn't become see-through.
0: No, doesn't try to drown you.
2: Oh.
0: Shelby Crawford and her new husband jumped into the pool at the end of their wedding reception while the guests watched and cheered and then kept cheering for what they really should have realized was too long. Also, did Tom Papa do well enough to win?
1: Man, listen. Tom, by the hairs of your chinny chin chin, you got four right for eight more points, which gives you one more point than Brian and Rachel, so you win the game.
0: In just a minute, we're going to ask our panelists to predict, after tarps off, what will be the next big thing in baseball stadiums. But first, let me tell you that support for NPR comes from NPR stations. And BritBox, streaming The Other Bennett Sister, a new BritBox original drama from the world of Jane Austen, following Mary Bennett as she finally finds her voice after a lifetime of being overlooked. 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Philip Godica writes our limericks. Our ops manager is Jasira Vardak. BJ Lederman composed our theme. Our program is produced by Jennifer Mills, Miles Dornbos, and Lillian King. With special thanks to Miles Dornbos. Also thanks to Mohamed El-Sheikhi this week. Peter Gwynn is deep in the heart of Chicago. Emma Choi is our vibe curator. Technical direction is from Lorna White. Our CFO is Colin Miller. Our production manager, that's Robert Newhouse. Our senior producer is Ian Chillog, and the executive producer of Wait, Wait, Don't Tell Me is Michael Danforth. Now, panel, what will be the next big trend at baseball stadiums? Rachel Koster.
4: Tushy's out, too.
0: Brian Babylon.
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0: And Tom Papa.
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0: Give it up for Alzo Slade, the new big man on our campus. Thanks also to Brian Babylon, Rachel Koster, and Tom Papa. Thanks to the staff and crew at the Bass Concert Hall. And special thanks to our friends at KUT here in Austin. Thanks to our fabulous audience who came out to see us in Austin. And thanks to you for listening wherever you might be. I'm Peter Sagal. We'll see you next week back in Chicago. This is NPR.
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5: 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We make stories, old-fashioned stories that hopefully pull you in at the beginning with funny moments and feelings and people in surprising situations, and then you just want to find out what is going to happen and cannot stop listening. That's right. 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This American Life.
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7: Just a quick note. This story contains some profanities.
8: Here and there.
7: Like, here and there. Mm-hmm. A couple. So mm-hmm. just know that before we get going.
2: Mm-hmm. Wait, you're listening.
9: Okay.
10: All right.
9: Okay.
10: All right.
11: You're listening to Radiolab.
12: Radiolab.
11: From
10: WNYC.
9: See?
2: Yeah.
7: Hey, I'm Jad Abumrad.
8: I'm Robert Krulwich.
7: This is Radiolab.
8: And today we are going to start...
2: Okay, so let's start.
7: ...with our producer, Latif Nasser.
2: Yeah.
8: Okay. Well, let's just go back to San Francisco on a particular day at a particular time.
2: And a particular woman.
13: Hello.
2: Hi. Is this Sarah Jane?
13: Yes, it is.
2: A woman named...
13: Sarah Jane Moore.
2: Sarah Jane.
7: Okay.
2: So this is San Francisco. The particular date was September 22nd. The particular time...
13: 1975.
2: It's a Monday morning. Was it a nice day?
13: Oh, yeah. I don't remember anything different, so I assume it was a nice day.
2: Okay,
13: I was,
2: all right, sure.
13: I was kind of, you know, in my own head. I
2: remember. So Sarah Jane, on this Monday morning, she wakes up early, drops her 9-year-old off at school, runs a few errands, then she drives downtown to this big fancy hotel. What was the name of the hotel?
13: I think it's the St. Francis, isn't it? I'm 87 years old. Don't expect me to remember little details like that.
2: Okay. All right. Fair enough.
13: Yeah. But at any rate, you know, I parked in the parking garage right across from the hotel as a park, but there's a parking garage underneath. Walked over and walked across the street. There were sidewalks on both sides of the street. There were people on both sidewalks.
2: She joins the crowd across the street from the hotel.
13: It was very crowded.
2: A couple thousand people. It's like a big scene.
13: And there was a barrier, a rope barrier, right, keeping us back on the sidewalk. And my plan had always been to be back in the crowd. You know, and I was dressed like every other middle-aged woman that was there.
2: So do you remember what you were wearing? I mean, I'm sure there's...
13: There are pictures of it. Yes, I was wearing slacks. That was at the beginning of when it was natural for women to wear slacks. I had a coat on, and I was carrying a purse, and I went back into the middle of the crowd, as I had planned to do. Anyway, I felt a man come up against me, and socialized as I was in that day and time, I spun around to slap his face.
2: She sees this guy there, big, strong guy, blonde hair.
13: Looked at him and realized that it was crowd pressure, that he had not done anything out of ordinary. That
2: mm-hmm.
13: So I turned back around and went on about my business. I was then pushed up. The crowd pressure was such, I tried to stay back in the crowd, but I got pushed up almost onto the ropes in the front, right up on the curb of the sidewalk. That's where I had not planned to be. And he apparently was still right behind me. So maybe he was pushed up by the crowd also.
2: And so Sarah Jane is just crammed into this crowd, and she's just standing there.
13: Yes.
2: And were you nervous?
13: Oh, no. Huh? You set out to do something, and I was just going about doing what I had set out to do.
2: So she waits, and an hour goes by, and two, and three, and then finally, out of the hotel comes none other than the President of the United States, Gerald Ford, and he has police and Secret Service, and they're all coming. They're walking out of the hotel
13: to get in his car, which was parked there on the street.
2: But he sees the crowd. Sarah Jane actually says he looks directly at her, and he waves. He waves to the crowd, and everyone starts applauding and cheering. Now, right at that moment, Sarah Jane reaches her right hand into her purse
13: and pulled the gun out of my purse.
2: A .38 caliber revolver. She cocks it, and then she takes aim right at Gerald Ford's head. And then
13: But Mr. Ford did not fall.
12: We're being pushed back by the police.
2: The bullet flies a few feet to the right of Ford, chips the wall behind him. Ford freezes in place. Sarah Jane
13: never planned to take a second shot.
2: Now she's just still standing there.
13: With my hand still in the air holding the gun.
2: Looking over the smoking barrel of the gun, and she's got enough time if she wants it, but before she can take that second shot, the blonde man behind her lunges at her, grabs her gun arm, pulls it down, and deflects it for just that crucial second that these police officers nearby need to get to her. They tackle her, they take her gun, and they pin her to the ground.
13: So I couldn't move.
2: And by that point, the Secret Service has whisked off the president into the limousine.
13: And I was immediately picked up and carried across the street.
2: Into the hotel.
13: Arrested.
2: And eventually, she went to prison, and she served 32 years in prison. And then after that, was released on parole. And then we talked to her.
7: I'm not prepared to be told a first-person narrative from the perspective of someone who's about to assassinate the president. That was not what I was expecting.
2: I was hoping that.
8: Wait, can you explain, though, why it is she decided to shoot the guy?
7: Yeah, why did she shoot?
2: Well, Sarah Jane's never fully explained that. And in fact, when I asked her...
13: Well, this is not...
2: She was like, I'm not going there.
13: This is not an interview about what was driving me or about what I did or why I did it. This is an interview about Mr. Sipple.
8: Sipple?
2: Yeah, Oliver Sipple. Huh. He's the random blonde guy who just happened to be standing next to Sarah Jane Moore that day, the guy who grabbed her arm and saved the president's life.
13: And he paid dearly for that.
2: I actually called up Sarah Jane and had her tell that whole story because I was actually interested in what happened to Oliver Sipple after that.
13: Because had he not reached out and put his hand on my arm,
12: somebody fired a shot.
13: None of this would have happened to him.
7: Wait, what happened to him?
2: So Oliver Sipple actually died in 1989, but before we get to the story, I just want to give you a picture of the guy. So just... Google search Oliver Sipple Ford or something.
7: Wait. I see the picture. I see. Look at that.
2: He's a muscular guy, kind of blonde hair. He's a handsome guy.
7: Yeah, he's a little bit James Dean and Marlon Brando had a baby kind of.
2: He feels like an all-American. He feels all-American. There's something all-American about him.
14: Well, thank you.
2: Yeah. We're bringing in another all-American for this story, Daniel Lutzer.
14: An editor at Oxford University Press. And a few years ago, I wrote an article about Oliver Sipple. But anyway,
2: to get back on track,
14: September 22nd, 1975.
2: Sarah Jane Moore fires that shot. Oliver Sipple grabs her arm. The police
14: wrestle Moore to the ground.
2: And then the police actually grab Oliver, too, pull him inside the hotel to question him.
14: Because there's initially some confusion about what he was doing there and some thought that, you know, he might have been a suspect.
2: And so he's in this hotel trying to light a cigarette, but he just couldn't do it because he was shaking so hard.
7: Hmm.
2: Turns out Oliver had served two very rough tours in Vietnam.
14: Loud noises would make him very unhappy. I think this is the sort of thing we might call post-traumatic stress disorder now.
2: But when eventually Oliver started to calm down, the Secret Service were like, what are you even doing here?
14: It was kind of hard for him to answer because it's like he didn't even really know. It was just like, well, I don't know. I was taking a walk.
2: And I just bumped into this huge crowd of people, asked what was going on.
14: And people were like, oh, like Gerald Ford is going to be here. You know, the president is going to be here.
2: So he said he thought I might as well see him. And then he was standing there for a couple hours until
14: he saw a flash of metal,
2: realized it was a gun,
14: reacted quickly,
2: instinctively,
14: and then
2: you guys all pulled me in here.
14: That's how I came to be here.
2: So he's questioned for 3 hours. He goes home to his fourth floor walk up, and there's a reporter there waiting for him.
7: Hmm.
2: But he just wants to sort of be left alone. And he told this reporter, quote, I'm a coward. I don't know why I did it. It was the thing to do at the time.
7: Hmm.
2: And then even after that, he just keeps getting phone calls from reporters. And some of them learned that he was a Marine. And so they would ask him questions like, oh, was it your training? Is that why you did this heroic thing?
14: But he said like, oh, you know, listen, don't mention any of that stuff about the Marines. You know, like, let's keep that under wraps.
2: Quote, I'm no hero or nothing. But the next day,
15: yesterday in San Francisco, a shot fired.
2: Oliver's story shot across the country.
15: The aim deflected by an ex-Marine.
16: Vietnam veteran named Oliver Sipple.
2: His name's on television.
16: That Marine Oliver Sipple.
2: On the front page of newspapers, where there's headlines like, ex-Marine deflects weapon as woman shoots. That's the LA Times. Chicago Tribune. Hero tells how he deflected woman's arm. And so, despite his best efforts, Oliver becomes a national hero. For a day.
14: And it appears that he sort of thought that would be it.
2: Maybe his friends would give him a pat on the back, buy him a couple rounds.
14: And then, you know, over the next couple days, it all sort of like rippled out of control.
2: Because that very same day that Oliver was being painted as a hero, this guy named Herb Kane,
14: the longtime San Francisco columnist,
2: walked into his office, and on his answering machine were two messages saying, hey, that guy Oliver Sipple, the hero
14: who saved the president's life, is gay.
7: Huh. Was he out?
2: Well, he was sort of out and sort of not.
8: What does that mean?
2: Well, to explain, you got to understand this particular time and place. So let's take a magic carpet ride. Close your eyes and let the sound take you away.
16: A city has emerged where homosexuality is not only tolerated, but thrives.
17: San Francisco, sometimes labeled with the sly caption, Queen City of the West.
2: So San Francisco...
18: It's a great day. It's a gay day.
19: Happy day.
18: Happy day.
2: ...was one of the first cities in America to have a gay pride parade. And in the 70s...
20: It's a wonderful city, this city.
21: Boys go to bed with boys, and girls go to bed with girls. And
2: for gay people, San Francisco was like this shelter from the storm.
22: Many of us were immigrants from somewhere.
2: This is Ken Maley.
22: Longtime San Francisco resident.
2: And gay activist, who at the age of 19 came to San Francisco from Kansas.
22: I escaped from Kansas because... what the West offered was the ethereal promise, if you will, of reinvention. You could cross a line in which your past stayed behind you.
2: It was a place where you could be out, but to the people you left behind, you could still be in.
14: So
2: for Oliver, you know, he came from Michigan.
14: From a working class family. He had a lot of brothers and sisters. I think he was one of eight children.
2: And so after the war, when he got to San Francisco, he actually started going by the name Billy.
14: Billy Sipple. And he was perfectly open about his sexual orientation and would tell anybody who asked that he was a gay man. But, you know, he never told his family.
2: And so Oliver lived, like a lot of gay people at the time, this double life.
14: Yeah, yeah.
2: And do we know that this is the reason why Sipple came to San Francisco, or was there a different reason?
14: It may have just been because Harvey Milk was there.
2: The Harvey Milk, you know, famous gay activist, San Francisco politician.
14: He was friends with Harvey Milk.
22: A New Yorker. An immigrant from New York.
2: Turns out Oliver had actually met Harvey a decade earlier in New York, and I just want to mention this because it's, I think it's so cool. At different points in time, they actually dated the same guy.
14: Who was the inspiration for Sugar Plum Fairy.
23: Sugar Plum Fairy came and hit the streets.
2: In Lou Reed's Walk on the Wild Side.
23: Looking for soul food and a place to eat.
2: Just a fun fact. That's it. But, Oliver and Harvey, they were pretty good friends. They corresponded, stayed in touch when they lived in different places in the country. Actually, Harvey even loaned Oliver money sometimes because Oliver didn't have a job. He, you know, collected disability from his time in the Marines. But
22: by the beginning of the 70s,
2: when Oliver got to San Francisco, reconnected with his old friend,
22: Harvey was, shall we say, evolving into
14: a huge figure there,
22: a gay public figure.
2: Ken was actually friends with Harvey, worked on one of his campaigns.
24: I'm just thinking, like, one of the things we were talking about on the phone was about sort of the kind of two different schools or two different...
22: I was just about to segue to that.
24: Oh, perfect.
22: This other generation of gay... mostly men, was that they were content to go to tea with the mayor or public official of some kind.
2: They would show up to like a rally.
22: Wearing jackets and ties.
2: And like ask for their rights politely.
22: They really weren't, shall we say, activists.
2: Because according to Ken, the activism came...
25: Peace now! Peace now! Peace.
2: When in the late 60s, early 70s, you had young gay men and women...
22: who came out of the Vietnam War protests into the world.
2: Took a look around.
26: The CBS News survey shows that 2 out of 3 Americans look upon homosexuals with disgust, discomfort, or fear.
22: The police are still raiding bars.
27: What they consider discrimination in jobs, in housing.
22: People are still getting beaten.
28: One of whom had said, queer faggot, we're going to beat the shit out of you, something to that effect. We're going to kill you.
22: Both violently and nonviolently.
28: Got up. In the middle of the street, they knocked me down and started beating me with their hands and their feet, their elbows. tried to muffle my screams.
22: And after a while, a body of people get to a point where they just will not take oppression anymore.
24: So, in came the activists like Harvey.
22: Ponytail, mustache, he was a banker turned hippie.
0: You know you're lying, you know you're changing the statements around.
22: He was very outspoken.
0: I question, what is your real motive behind it?
22: Very militant.
0: And stop this phony issue that you know is a phony issue.
22: And to Harvey,
1: we are saying that a gay person should have the right to say
22: gay people were living in a half-life opportunity.
1: I am gay, that it is a part of society, period.
22: Not being able to be who they were.
1: Every gay person must come out. Yeah! As difficult as it is, you must tell your immediate family, you must tell your relatives, you must tell your friends if indeed they are your friends, you must tell your neighbors, you must tell the people you work with, you must tell the people in the stores you shop in, you... And once you do, you will feel so much better.
24: And so, cut back to
14: September 22nd, 1975.
24: In the blink of an eye, Oliver Sybil becomes this hero. And that same night, Oliver's friend Harvey hears about all this news and kind of senses, wait, maybe there's an opportunity here. So he picks up the phone and he calls the columnist Herb Kane, a very, very well-known, well-loved gossip columnist. And Kane isn't there, so Milk leaves a message on his answering machine. And he basically says, look, I'm a friend of Oliver Sybil's. I've known him for years. Oliver Sybil worked on my campaign for supervisor. So basically, without Sybil's consent...
22: Harvey outed him.
24: Milk outed him.
8: But what was Harvey Milk thinking that he would do this?
22: Well, for Harvey...
0: I think the... stereotypes, the lies, the innuendos
22: of gay people as limp-wristed and drag queens and stuff.
0: The distortions. All gay people are child molesters.
22: Well, here's a true gay hero.
24: A square-jawed, heroic Marine.
14: Who seemed to be a sort of, like, regular, like, red-blooded American.
24: And so Harvey said, and this was written down by his biographer, who I'm quoting, it's too good an opportunity. For once we can show that gays do heroic things, not just all that caca about molesting children and hanging out in bathrooms.
8: Wasn't there somebody who said, no, you got to ask the guy for it. You can't just do that.
22: Harvey just did it.
8: Really?
22: Yeah, he just did it.
24: So Kane, in the next morning, Kane arrives at his office. He listens to the message, and Kane tries to call Sybil, but he can't reach him. But there was another guy who is a gay activist. His name was the Reverend Ray Brochiers. He was the head of what was called the Lavender Panthers. And he also independently called Herb Kane to say, oh, that guy Oliver Sybil everyone's talking about on the news, gay. So you got two independent sources, both of people who said that they were friends with Sybil and that he was gay. And for Kane, I think this was juicy. This was a juicy thing.
14: And he, let me just like go back and get this.
24: So 2 days after the assassination attempt, Kane's column comes out.
14: And the way that he wrote it up, this is the precise paragraph. One of the heroes of the day, Oliver Billy Sybil, the ex-Marine who grabbed Sarah Jane Moore's arm just as her gun was fired and thereby may have saved the president's life, was the center of midnight attention at the Red Lantern, a Golden Gate Avenue bar he favors. Reverend Ray Brochiers, head of Helping Hand Center, and gay politico Harvey Milk, who claimed to be among Sybil's close friends, described themselves as proud. Maybe this will help break the stereotype.
24: And then that day, this guy named Daryl Lemke.
3: Lemke, L-E-M-B-K-E.
24: Picks up his issue of the Chronicle, sees Herb Kane's column.
3: Read it, and I reported it to the office.
24: The office of the Los Angeles Times.
3: I was a reporter for the L.A. Times in San Francisco, and so my office told me, get an interview with Oliver Sybil.
24: But really quickly, before we get there,
2: We actually managed to find the recording of this very specific interview in the LA Times collection at the Huntington Library in Los Angeles. And I think the reason they hung on to it was because it was kind of controversial. So the night that Kane's article comes out, Daryl goes to Oliver's house. Oliver's there.
3: Two reporters from the Sentinel were there also.
4: What is the Sentinel?
2: That right there is Daryl.
5: It's a gay newspaper.
4: Gay newspaper.
5: Want me to put my name in this?
4: Sure.
2: So they're all sitting in Oliver's living room, and what the reporters are all wondering is, have you heard from the president?
3: The president hadn't bothered to thank him at that point.
4: The president can award what they call medals of freedom to people for outstanding acts. They offered, you know, to have me brought back to the White House. Would you go?
6: Certainly. Yeah.
4: Would you like to meet him?
6: Well, yeah, I stood in line for 3 hours to see him. Of course I'd like to meet him.
2: And that voice right there, that's Oliver.
5: He didn't have time to meet you at that occasion. Have you heard from the mayor?
6: No. I've heard from nobody.
5: No,
6: I've heard only from the press and reporters and reporters and the press, and that's.
5: Of course, you have been hard to get a hold of.
4: Of course, we really have to dig in order to get a hold of.
5: But then I'm sure the mayor could find you. He has access to police records that know where you are.
4: Okay, can we go on that round?
5: Yeah.
4: Okay.
2: Now, the reason this tape is so controversial is because, according to Oliver, before the interview began, he had said to the reporters from the Sentinel, okay, I'm going to talk to you guys about my sexuality. But then he had said to Daryl, I don't want you to write anything about that. I don't want that in a national paper. Daryl says he doesn't remember that. But then right here in this interview, this thing happens where Daryl says, I'll make one more try on the gay thing.
5: You don't want to change your mind on it.
2: You don't want to change your mind on that.
6: No, I just don't want to change my mind on that.
4: Okay. May we quote you as saying homosexuality has nothing to do with this?
6: You can quote me as saying that if I were a homosexual or I was not, you can quote me on that. It doesn't make me any less of a man than what I am. But I think that it has nothing to do with the act or itself. So I don't think it should be pushed any further than that. That'd be cool.
2: And eventually...
6: Hey, that's great.
9: Okay.
2: Interview ends, and Daryl says that when he left that interview, he felt like when it came to Oliver's sexuality...
3: He didn't want to be quoted.
2: That was it. Like, just don't quote me on it. But still...
3: I was trying to report from all sides about it. The big side for me was that he was a hero, and the President of the United States was very slow on the take in thanking him for saving his life.
2: And Daryl thought that Oliver's sexuality, the fact that he was gay, might have something to do with that, because just 7 months earlier...
10: On March 6th, Sergeant Leonard Matlevich disclosed to a supervising officer at Langley Air Force Base in Virginia that he was a homosexual and wanted to stay in the Air Force.
2: This Air Force sergeant named Leonard Matlevich, who had the Purple Heart, had the Bronze Star, he comes out that he's gay, and he's kicked out of the Air Force.
11: In conversations here, people say that, you know, we're discharging this queer, that queer, throwing out of the Air Force. On the inside, I just burn up with, you know, just, am I a coward here and I'm just going to stand here? And never really coming up to protection of my fellow minority group and just keeping quiet. And my conscience just wouldn't let me do it anymore. I had to come forward and say, no more America.
2: And now you've got this former Marine save the president's life, and it's 2 days later. He still hasn't heard from the president.
3: So that's when I knew.
2: So for Daryl, even though Oliver had said, don't make this about my sexuality.
3: I still thought it was a national story, and it was pretty hard to ignore it after Herb Cain had started the ball rolling.
2: So that night, after the interview, Daryl calls in his story to the LA Times office, and he uses this phrase. He says that Oliver is a former Marine who was, quote, a prominent figure in the gay community.
3: Put it down a ways in the story, but the rewrite guy put it in the lead.
8: Really?
3: And made it the big thing.
2: And so 3 days after the assassination attempt, the LA Times runs a story with the headline, no call from president, hero in Ford shooting active among SF gays.
3: And the LA Times got a news service.
24: And so Daryl's story, it goes everywhere.
10: Another strange twist to the story.
24: Headlines are like, gay vet or homosexual hero.
10: It's been reported that the ex-Marine who deflected Mrs. Moore's shot on Monday is well known in San Francisco's gay activist circles.
24: And so it was not just running in Los Angeles, it's also running in Chicago, it's running in Dallas, it's running in Indianapolis, and it's running, of all places, in Oliver Sipple's hometown in Detroit.
8: I guess what I'm wondering is, if you have a guy who says, please don't talk about this, this has nothing to do with what I did yesterday, shouldn't that play some role in what you decide to write or not to write?
3: Well, news sources are always reluctant to talk. And so I guess I took it as my duty to take up that angle, especially since it involved the President of the United States.
8: Right.
3: But
8: if you were to do it all over again, would you do anything differently?
3: I don't know. I hadn't taken into account maybe the potential harm of saying it. I don't know if I'd do it over again or not. But not able to turn back the clock for something like that.
7: Clock marches forward after the break.
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0: This is Radiolab. We're back with the story of Oliver Sipple from reporter-producer Latif Nasser.
1: So the assassination attempt was on Monday, and on Thursday, Sipple and his lawyer call a press conference.
2: Well, I think you all know this is Oliver Sipple, who saved the president's life, and he has a prepared statement on a subject that's appeared in the press today.
3: In the past few days, I have been asked many questions having to do with my sexual preferences, to wit. I have been asked whether or not I am gay or homosexual. This is my reply to the line in question. The first reason you are interested in me is the fact the woman who tried to shoot the president. See, I'm sorry, I'm so nervous. Excuse me.
2: This is a handwritten statement, and he's having a little difficulty reading it. We Xeroxed it in order to get it to you this afternoon.
3: The reason
2: you were interested in me is the fact that I deflected.
3: Oh, okay. I couldn't get the word there. Okay. Can we go right from whatever? Fine. My sexual orientation has nothing at all to do with saving the president's life, just as the color of my eyes or my race has nothing to do with what happened in front of the St. Francis Hotel on Tuesday. My sexuality is a part of my private life, and has no bearing on my
2: response
3: to the act of a person seeking to take the life of another. I'm first and foremost a human being who enjoys and respects life. I feel that
2: a person's worth
3: is determined by how he or she
2: responds
3: to the world in which they live, not on how or what or with whom a private life is shared.
1: He basically says, like, stop. It's kind of as simple as that.
0: Yeah.
1: But there's something else that happens in the press conference that makes the whole thing, I mean, so much more personal.
3: Finally.
1: And it actually was the very reason that Oliver called the press conference in the first place.
3: I want you to know that my mother told me today that she could not walk out of her front door or even go to church because of the pressures she feels, because of the press stories concerning my sexual orientation. Naturally, I never anticipated such interference with my family's relationship, when I supposedly saved the president's life.
1: Oliver would later say that when he was talking on the phone with his mother, she said to him, "I don't want to speak to you ever again."
2: And she hung up on him.
3: And also hung up.
1: Did you call him Uncle Oliver? Or?
4: Yes, I called him Uncle Oliver. Yeah.
1: This is George Sipple Jr., Oliver's nephew. He told me that most of Oliver's family stayed in Detroit. Oliver's two brothers and his dad worked together in an auto plant there.
4: They all worked for General Motors. Mm. And the stories that I've heard is that
1: the day after Oliver saved the life of President Ford,
4: they walked in and everyone wanted to, like, buy them a beer. You know, everybody on the factory floor was congratulating them, patting them on the back. You know, your brother's a hero, your son's a hero. When they would take their shift break, this is the old days, right? They'd take a shift break and they'd go to the bar and everybody wanted to, like, buy them a round of drinks. So then the news comes out couple of days later that he's this gay Marine and there's teasing on the factory floor.
5: Teasing?
4: Yeah.
1: And George says what happened is reporters back in Detroit just sort of descended on Oliver's parents.
4: To get more of the story. And so they kept knocking on my grandmother's door. And she, I guess, apparently told them to go away. I guess neighbors were harassing her. She thought the media was harassing her. My grandmother just said, "I don't want to deal with it. And so don't come knock on the door. Leave us alone." They just wanted it to go away and go back to their, you know, private lives.
1: Now, one of the things that I found, actually, after talking to George, were these interviews done with Oliver's family after the news broke that Oliver was gay. And there's just hold. I just want to read you this one particular passage. Here, have you talked to any other members? This is from George F. Sipple, who is Oliver Sipple's brother. Have you talked to any other members of your family since September 1975 about Oliver? I mentioned it once to my father. Question. And what was his response? What did he say? And if you can remember. I was on afternoons then, and I had seen him because I had come in early. And he mentioned the fact that the next person that even said he had a son named Oliver, he was going to literally break their damn neck.
5: Whoa. So his dad was like, this, yeah, this is his brother talking about his dad's reaction?
1: Brother talking to the dad, yeah. And then so then the brother says, and he told me quite clearly in two-letter words, just forget you got a brother. And I let him alone.
5: Wow.
3: I never anticipated such interference with my family's relationship, which I supposedly saved the president's life. This is all I have to say on this subject. Thank you very much, ladies and gentlemen. Any questions can go to the minister or to my lawyer.
6: I'd like to ask Mr. Sipple a question if I could. What would you like to see happen now?
3: I don't know. I'm very shook up. I may even have to go even see a doctor over this. I'm very emotionally shook up, and I feel very sorry for my family, too. It's awful. Just awful. But nothing more to say.
7: Can you tell us the story of the letter?
4: Well, I wish I would have brought it. I do have it, but I didn't bring it today.
1: The same day as that press conference, which was 3 days after the assassination attempt, Gerald Ford actually did write a letter to Oliver Sipple, which was then released publicly.
4: It's a nice letter. It's White House stationery, White House envelope. It's basically Ford telling my uncle that, you know, he's thankful to him for this heroic deed. And he signed it Jerry Ford, which I've been told that Gerald Ford signed different ways. Mm-hmm. So mm-hmm. If he signed Jerry Ford, it meant something. It was like a personal touch.
1: Mm-hmm. We found a letter in the Gerald Ford library. It's from your uncle to the president.
4: Wow. That,
1: yeah.
4: And, I did not know about that letter.
1: Really? I have the letter right now. So the date on it is September 30th, 1975. So here's what it says. Dear Mr.
4: Wait,
1: President.
4: Wait. Yeah. You said it was what? It was when?
1: September 30th, 1975. So that would be a couple days after he got the letter from Ford.
4: This was, so obviously he got, my grandmother must have hung up on him.
1: Right.
4: And then he wrote the letter.
1: Yeah. It sounds like.
4: Because he couldn't.
1: Yeah.
4: Yeah.
1: Yeah.
4: That's really interesting.
1: Well, and stop me anytime if you have thoughts or reactions. Mm-hmm. Mm-hmm. Dear Mr. President, thank you for taking the time to write to me. In view of some of the events since the unfortunate attempt on your life on Monday, September 22nd, I really appreciate your publicly thanking me. As you probably know, there have been a number of stories concerning my personal sexual orientation in the news media. These stories have caused great anguish to my parents and to the rest of my family, I am sure. My mother hung up on me when I first called her after these stories began to be published. I know you are concerned with very many matters which are too important and pressing for you to be concerned with the details of my private life. However, the unexpected and glaring publicity which has been given to my private life has very seriously disrupted my family relationships. Mr. President, it is a very hard thing to have your mother and family not want to have any contact with you. I know that your schedule is heavily occupied, but I respectfully request that you take the time to see my family or at least call my family. The telephone number is 313-810-680. I love my family, and I do not want to be separated from their love and companionship. Your help will be gratefully appreciated. Respectfully, Oliver W. Sipple.
4: Wow. That's sad. Sadder to think that nothing came of it. You know?
1: Yeah.
4: Yeah.

0: we tried really hard to find out if Ford ever made that call. The archivists at the Ford Library, they went through his call logs, and there was no evidence that he ever made that call. And then we talked to George Jr., and he talked to, you know, everybody in his family, and they don't remember it either. And anyway, you can't say for sure, but as far as we can tell, that call never happened. But we did find out that the same day that Oliver sent that letter back to Ford, he and his lawyer filed a $15 million lawsuit against the press.
1: Really? Saying what?
0: That the newspapers, when they publicized that he was gay without his consent, they violated his privacy.
2: Okay, walking out of Civic Center, Bart, onto Civic Center in San Francisco.
0: It's one of those cases where it pulls your head in one direction and it pulls your heart in the exact opposite direction. So we wanted to get into the legal case files, and we found them.
1: You found them?
0: We found them.
1: Where'd you find them?
2: So the clerk's office is, I guess, not surprisingly, right off City Hall.
0: They were at this court in San Francisco. And so we recruited this guy, this researcher, historian of the, you know, gay movement in San Francisco, great name, Joey Plaster. And he...
3: Okay, so I'm going to need your ID.
2: Okay.
0: Went and got the files for us. And then when we found them, it turned out there were like thousands and thousands upon thousands of pages.
2: And is that everything?
3: This is everything.
2: That's everything, okay.
4: So the issue, you know, it's a very fundamental issue for those of us in journalism.
0: And to help us make sense of the arguments, you know, lurking in those pages.
4: What is privacy and what is invasion of privacy?
0: We talked to Dan Moraine.
4: Editorial page editor of the Sacramento Bee.
0: He actually first heard about the case in journalism school and also wrote about Oliver Sipple way back in the 1980s. So,
2: okay, so here's the first page of the file.
4: The lawsuit was against the Chronicle.
2: The case is Oliver W. Sipple. Plaintiff versus the Chronicle Publishing Company.
4: It was against the LA Times.
0: The Des Moines Register, the Chicago Sun-Times, the Denver Post, the Indianapolis Star, and the San Antonio Express.
1: Wow.
2: Let's see. So this is the deposition of Oliver W. Sipple. Let's see.
0: So one of the arguments that the lawyers for the newspapers were making is that Oliver's sexuality was not actually private.
2: Lawyer, were there any people that you knew in San Francisco in, say, September 1975? Who knew that you were homosexual? Sipple, yes. Lawyer, approximately how many people? Sipple, I have no idea. More than 10? Yes. More than 50? Yes. More than 100? Yes.
0: There were people in New York who knew he was gay. There were people in Dallas who knew he was gay. And it kind of, they settle in the, like, in the hundreds.
2: Did you tell anybody before September of 1975 that you were a homosexual? If I were asked.
0: And they make the argument, the newspaper's lawyers, that, hey, this was already somewhat public a fact.
4: But his personal business was his personal business.
2: I have never attempted to obtain publicity for the fact that I am gay or predominantly homosexual in my sexual orientation.
4: He was a private citizen.
2: I have made my home approximately 1,800 miles away from home of my parents and my family so that I could move somewhat freely in the gay community without the fact of my sexual orientation getting back to my parents and family. And it goes on.
0: But the newspapers made this other argument that was like, okay, whether or not you're living a double life, whether or not you wanted to or whether or not you had to, there's something here that's bigger than that, that's bigger than you.
4: Which was, he was a private citizen who thrust himself, as anybody would hope they would do. He went toward danger. And when he did, he also thrust himself into the public eye.
0: And a journalist, when you're in the public eye, you become something else entirely. You become a public figure.
5: Yesterday in San Francisco, a shot fired.
0: When that happened to Oliver,
4: he lost his right to privacy.
6: I'll make one more try on the gay thing.
0: And the newspapers argued when it came to Oliver's sexuality.
6: You don't want to change your mind on it.
3: No.
4: It was news at the time.
2: It is, was, and at all pertinent times has been my judgment that Mr. Sipple's activities in the gay community are highly significant and newsworthy for two important reasons. First,
5: on March 6th, Sergeant Leonard Matlovich disclosed that he was a homosexual.
0: So, like we said, when Daryl Lemke was writing that article about Oliver, you had this big story about the U.S. Air Force trying to kick this guy, Leonard Matlovich, out because he was gay.
7: Would you like to meet him?
0: And Oliver has heard nothing from the president.
7: Yeah.
0: The president later said that that had nothing to do with Oliver being gay, but to people at the time...
2: The suggestion that the president's expression of gratitude to Sipple might have been affected by rumors of Sipple's activities in the gay community...
0: That was news.
5: News Secretary Nesson was asked if that was the reason President Ford has not yet personally thanked him.
2: Second...
1: The lies, the innuendos...
2: Sipple's public display of heroism in saving the life of the president of the United States...
1: The distortions, all gay people are child molesters...
2: ...presented an image...
4: That gay people are like everybody else, that they're heroes.
2: An image certainly contrary to the stereotype of persons associated with the gay community as weak and unheroic figures.
0: Which is to say, this is newsworthy, this is worth knowing, and it is something that the whole country wants to know, and the value of that is more than the value of, you know, this individual person's privacy.
7: Do they make it that explicitly? I mean, sort of putting it in terms of the public benefit outweighs the private privacy?
0: Yeah.
7: Hmm.
0: So Oliver's case, it dragged on for 9 years. So from 1975 to 1984, I'm quoting the judgment. The record shows that the publications were not motivated by morbid and sensational prying into appellant's private life, but rather were prompted by legitimate political concerns, i.e. to dispel the false public opinion that gays were timid, weak, and unheroic figures, and to raise the equally important political question whether the president of the United States entertained a discriminatory attitude or bias against a minority group such as homosexuals. So... the court tossed Oliver's case out. He lost. He didn't get a dime.
7: I mean, if you think about it, it is weird that a journalist can just take a person's most private details and then if it feels relevant, like if they can make that argument, they just put it out there.
8: It is the like if we were to go silent because somebody says don't say that about me, then and the government backs him up,
7: but is if it's meaningful, then the person out of which the meaning is being pulled painfully has nothing to say about it? That's just weird to me.
8: Yes, it's really hard.
9: I mean, I was thinking about this like even sort of on the train coming over here.
0: Again, Daniel Lutzer.
9: And it's like the thing that like makes journalism law so complicated and the things that make an invasion of privacy discussion so difficult is that like what makes something not an invasion of privacy is not that it's okay, it's that it's politically, you know, relevant. The fact that the private details of his life are politically relevant means that it's not an invasion of privacy. You know, it doesn't mean that it isn't rude or that it doesn't hurt. It means that it's an appropriate story to, you know, to publish.
0: But I do think, like, why should the journalists be the only ones to decide what is newsworthy? It's not – like, why is it that then journalists, you just pick up a notepad and a pencil and all of a sudden you have so much more power to say what's sayable than anybody else?
9: Well, I mean, we have the sort of long tradition of that in the United States. I mean, like, that's, like, what the First Amendment is. I mean, I don't know. I mean, it's like, yeah, sure. Like, it's like, why do journalists get to decide that? Well, like, who would you rather have decide it? It's not a perfect system, but it's, you know, it kind of works.
10: So is Oliver just like this?
0: This is producer Tracy Hunt, who was in on the interview.
10: Somebody whose life is basically kind of sacrificed to the altar of the First Amendment in this, like, sad way?
9: Yes. Yeah.
7: Yeah, it feels like he was sacrificed from all sides, actually.
0: Yeah, it feels like there's this one kind of man in the middle, and then there are all these forces around him, these larger-than-life forces, like the White House, there's the gay movement, there's the freedom of the press, and all these people are sort of batting around all these enormous and important abstractions, and then in the middle of it, there's this guy that just, he's trampled by all of them.
7: And so what ends up happening to him in the end?
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13: Hey, it's Francis Lam, host of The Splendid Table. 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Well, it might not be as plum as it sounds. We're talking about the highs and the lows of the job this week with Bill Addison from the LA Times and Winnie Moranville, a longtime critic in Iowa. 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
7: This is Radiolab. I'm Jad Abumrad here with Robert Krulwich. Getting back now to our story from producer Elazif Nasser about Oliver Sipel, who, as we heard before the break, tried to sue a series of newspapers for outing him, lost that suit. What happened to him after that?
0: Well, apparently some people in the gay community

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1: It was so bad that Oliver Sipple's father didn't let him go to the funeral. And because he had so few people, I guess, at the end, and because there weren't, you know, a lot of news articles about him, and because a lot of people in the gay community from that time have died because of the AIDS crisis, it was really hard to find out what happened to Oliver Sipple in those last 5 years of his life. And the only way we could was because when we were talking to Daniel Lutzer, he mentioned this interview that he did with this guy named Wayne Friday. He was a friend of Oliver's.
2: Wayne Friday was sort of like a pillar of the community in San Francisco, like a pillar of the gay community, and then also a sort of political figure. And he was a cop, and, you know, he sort of fingers in every pie kind of thing.
1: Wayne died last year, but Daniel still had the transcript of their conversation about Oliver Sipple's last days. And so,
3: yeah, if you need time to absorb it or just sort of think about it for a second, that's fine with me.
1: We found an actor, the very gifted Gordon Pinsent, and we had him read it for us.
4: Okay, let me have a go. I forget, was it 1975, the Sarah Jane Moore? Yeah, that I met him around 73. He was a swamper at a gay bar called the Cockpit. Swamper, they used to clean the bars at night. You know, they set the bar up for the next bartender in the morning. That's what he did. He did it at two or three different bars. He was always at the bars. I'd see him. We actually became friends because we discovered we were both from Michigan. Bill was a good guy. He was just an alcoholic. I mean, he'd get his disability check once a month, and he'd go down to one of the bars in the Tenderloin where he used to hang out. Was called Queen Mary's Pub. He'd go in there the day he got his check. Swear to God, he'd spend his whole check on everybody. And he'd get broke the rest of the month. He just couldn't control himself. And he was a little bit of a blowhard, you know. He'd get drunk and loud, and he'd get tossed out of bars. I used to drive him home. He had an apartment on Van Ness, had a little studio, maybe a one-bedroom on the first floor at about Turk. He'd be drunker than hell at the bar, and I'd drive him home, so I always knew where he lived. And after this thing with Ford, it really f***ed his mind up. Sipple was a broken guy after that. The whole thing worked him. The publicity of it all, and the fact that everyone knew he was a faggot, you know. He said to me a couple of times, I went to the Marine Corps and I got hurt, and now what am I known for? For being a faggot. And I'd say, no, you're not. You're known for saving the president's life. You won't be known for what you did in bed, for Christ's sake. But he would get drunk and he'd start bemoaning that. I'd sit there in the bar with him and I'd talk to him about it. Hey, man, it is what it is. But he was just down to nothing. This thing happened and it overcame him. It was too much for him to handle. And I think he got to feeling sorry for himself and his family. Just many a night I would sit in the bar with Bill Sipple and he'd cry on your shoulder and you'd say, okay, Sipple, it's time to go home. And then I'd drive him home. I remember it was raining. It was pouring rain. Bruce called me at my office over at the DA's office and said, Wayne, will you do a well-being check on Sipple for me? And I said, why? And he said, nobody's seen the dude. He hasn't been around for a while. So we go out there together, and it was raining, and I'm ringing the bell. He doesn't answer. I notice on his door there were these little stick'em things, post-its, and he had befriended this little old lady who lived next door. They kind of looked after each other, and she'd left all these notes. Bill, call me. I can't get a hold of you. So I rang the manager's bell, and it was a little Filipino guy.

0: I showed him my badge, and I said, "You gotta let me in." And so he did. And the door opened, and I knew what was going on. It's the smell. It's a smell you never forget. It's a sickening, sweet smell. Bill was sitting in the chair. He was bloated. He was bloated out real big. He had a bottle of Jack Daniels sitting there. And the television was still on. The coroner told me he'd been dead about 10 days, as near as they could figure. God, I didn't know he was only 47. I thought he was older than that. Anyway, I got the guy to open the door for me. And the minute he did, I said, "Close it." And then I had to stand there and wait for the coroner. I remember it was over here at the Campbell Funeral Home on Market Street. And then we buried him out in Golden Gate National Cemetery in San Bruno. And I remember it was very small. The casket wasn't open. The funeral was just, I mean, there were more media there than anything else, but I'd seen him buy drinks for more people than were at that funeral. He could have been buried in Arlington if they'd made an issue out of it. I mean, there he was, this national icon, a gay whatever, and there were just a few people out there for the funeral.
1: I believe in human life, and I think that this country stands for human values, including life and freedom. I'm first and foremost a human being who enjoys and respects life. I feel that a person's worth is determined by how he or she responds to the world in which they live, not on how or what or with whom a private life is shared. These are my words and they're my feelings. This is all I have to say on this subject. Thank you very much, ladies and gentlemen.
2: Special thanks to Bruce T.H. Burke, to Stacey Davis at the Gerald Ford Presidential Library, to the GLBT Historical Society, Stephanie Arias at the Huntington Library, James Crammond, who's Gordon Pinson's agent.
3: Yeah, thank you to Gordon.
2: Special thanks also to Alan Jones, Denny Meyer, and Floyd Abrams. Thank you all.
3: We had original music in this story. We used a lot of music from a guy named Patrick Cowley. This music was released posthumously by the label Dark Entries. We're super grateful to them for the use of his music.
4: Hey, 2026, Latif here. A few extra notes to end on, because a few of the people in this story have passed away since we first released the episode. Daryl Lemke, the longtime LA Times reporter, died in 2020 at the age of 98. Our actor, Gordon Pinsent, who read Wayne Friday's transcript at the end, he also passed away at the age of 92 in 2023. And last year, Sarah Jane Moore, the woman who tried to assassinate Ford, died at a nursing facility in Tennessee. She was 95.
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9: We survived the COVID pandemic, but what did it teach us? 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
9: Coming up, author Terry Tempest Williams helps us make sense of the times we're living in and what's feeding the underlying unease Americans of all stripes seem to be feeling lately. She shares what she's observed from the Red Rock Desert of Southeast Utah to her role at the Harvard Divinity School in Boston.
10: That's the gift of the desert for me, living there 30 years, is the desert has taught me not to look away.
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11: Live from NPR News in Washington, I'm Nora Rahm. Maine holds a primary Tuesday to determine who should be the Democrat to challenge Republican Senator Susan Collins. Graham Plantner, an oyster farmer, has attracted grassroots support, but questions have surfaced. NPR's Tamara Keith has more.
12: So this started with offensive old Reddit posts that he deleted. Then last fall, there was a firestorm over a skull and crossbones tattoo he got on his chest in 2007. He swore he didn't know the symbol was associated with the Nazis and got it covered with a wolf tattoo. Then last weekend, it came out that his wife revealed that early in their marriage, she caught him sexting with a number of other women. Plantner is fighting back and also explaining that a lot of his behavior was the result of difficulty adjusting to life after his military service.
11: NPR's Tamara Keith. Israel has carried out airstrikes in Beirut's southern suburbs, marking the first attack on the Lebanese capital since a U.S. brokered ceasefire took effect. NPR's Jane Arraf reports Israel is also expanding evacuation warnings as it threatens additional strikes.
13: Israel hit the southern suburbs of Beirut, according to Lebanon state media. The Israeli military said it was in response to Hezbollah targeting northern Israel. And the Israeli military has also issued new warnings for the major city of Tyre in southern Lebanon. Here in Tyre, there's only one part of what was a thriving coastal city that is not under the threat of attack. It's the ancient part near the ancient port, and it is full of thousands of displaced people. There are Israeli warplanes overhead, but people here still seem relaxed because there's nowhere else they can flee. Jane Arraf, NPR News, in Tyre, Lebanon.
11: Ebola continues to spread in the Democratic Republic of Congo, with new figures showing more than 450 confirmed cases. Emmett Livingstone reports the government is also reimposing travel restrictions.
14: Without warning, the Congolese government suspended flights to and from the city of Bunia, the capital of Ituri province. It's the second time Congo has suspended flights since the outbreak began last month. Ituri in eastern Congo is the epicenter of the Ebola outbreak, harboring over 94% of the confirmed cases. Official figures released on Friday showed that 71 new cases had been recorded in a single day. The number of Ebola fatalities also jumped. Congo's National Institute for Public Health said in a report that this shows there is, quote, rapid and ongoing community transmission. Aid workers on the ground paint a similar picture. Hospitals are poorly equipped and overwhelmed, they say, and there's no way of knowing the true number of people who have been infected. For NPR News, I'm Emmett Livingstone in Kinshasa.
11: This is NPR. Northwest cherries are about to ship out across the globe. This year, about 19 million boxes worth of sweet cherries have ripened, as Northwest Public Broadcasting's Anna King reports.
15: Northwest cherries are already coming off trees. It will be a good harvest as long as it doesn't rain. Close to picking time, warm rain can pool in the divot near the stem. That can split the fruit, rendering it worthless. Eric Patrick, the president of the Northwest Cherry Commission, says this year, cherries will be sent to at least 20 different countries.
16: Canada is our largest export country, and then we go into Mexico, but then we also go into Singapore, Taiwan, Thailand, Vietnam, China, Japan.
15: Chelan, black pearl, and coral champagne cherries are

0: Some of the varieties that ripen first. For NPR News, I'm Anna King in Richland, Washington.
1: Pope Leo celebrated an outdoor mass in Madrid today, the second day of his week-long visit to Spain. The Vatican and local organizers say more than a million people attended in what is likely to be the largest event of his trip. He urged the crowd to live their Catholic faith by helping others, that God identifies with the poor. His visit also will include stops in Barcelona and the Canary Islands. There, he's scheduled to meet with migrants who had risked their lives crossing there from West Africa. I'm Nora Rahm, NPR News in Washington.
2: 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And the Public Welfare Foundation, committed to advancing transformative youth and criminal justice reforms.
3: It had been a while since we spoke with Terry Tempest Williams here on Travel with Rick Steves. When we recorded our last conversation with Terry back in 2019, she had just written the book, Erosion, Essays of Undoing. We tried to make sense of the losses many of us felt at the time and attempts to discredit science and to stifle efforts to address the causes of global warming. Since then, we've been through a pandemic, and now a second Trump administration keeps us on our toes as they unravel protections for people, wildlife, and the environment on an astonishing scale. Terry's known for her environmental and conservation activism, as a gifted writer and speaker, and as an educator in her native Utah and at the Harvard Divinity School. When we heard she had a new book coming out, we knew it was time to reconnect and to hear how she's been responding to the latest challenges in our world. The hour ahead is the heart-to-heart conversation we had. You could explain some of the anxiety and discord that America's living through today as symptoms of a kind of long COVID. A long COVID that all of our society is experiencing and struggling with together. The world we've known seems to be disappearing, and that actually provides an opportunity for us to make our world a better place to call home. That's the opinion of author and environmental activist Terry Tempest Williams. She explores the kind of courage and awareness required of us to bring about a more cohesive future, and that's the point of her latest book. It's called The Glorians, Visitations from the Holy Ordinary. It's all about finding beauty in our fellow creatures and in our relationships with the people we encounter day after day. Terry's been a favorite guest of ours here on Travel with Rick Steves over the years, and a lot has happened in the 7 years since she's been with us. Let's find out what she's been observing, learning, and thinking about along the way. Terry, thanks for being here.
4: Rick, it's such a pleasure. I feel like I've come to Mecca. Here in your own home ground.
3: Well, so. If you've read your books, I think Mecca's come to us. So it's a nice convergence here.
4: Anyway, you're a hero of mine, and thank you for your guidance all over the world.
3: Well, thank you, because we both are into travel. Mine requires a plane ticket, and yours just, we'll talk about what yours requires, but it's just so fun to immerse myself in your thinking and in your writing, and I find it quite inspiring. Now, we've talked several times. We've celebrated your book, The Hour of Land, where you explored the personal topography of America's national parks. We've talked about your book, When Women Were Birds, where you explored the power of women's stories and why speaking truth matters. And we've talked about your book, Erosion, Essays of Undoing, where you explored the environmental impact of Trump's first administration. And each of those was a great conversation. And now in your latest book, The Glorians, we're exploring something else. Tell us, basically, the book's called The Glorians, Visitations from the Holy Ordinary. I guess a good way to start is, just very briefly, because we'll get deeper into it, but just so we know the context, what are Glorians and what are Visitations from the Holy Ordinary?
4: I think it's this conversation. I think yesterday, walking along the ocean, you know, the edge of the ocean, it was so exquisite, just knowing that there are orcas underneath and you know, I think it's about paying attention and the idea that if we are present, we will know what to do. The Glorians, what is a Glorian? I had 4 points of a definition, thoughtful, resonant, I thought. And at the last minute of the last hour, I pulled that definition because I thought, who am I to define the ineffable? The Glorians came out of a dream May I share it with you quickly?
5: Please do.
4: It's the one dream that I can remember the date, March 20th, 2020, exactly a week when the world was shut down from the pandemic, as you know. And the dream I had was this. I was in Cambridge in the dream, crossed the gates into Harvard Yard. It was resplendent fall, red maples, golden beech trees, bronze oaks. I knew I had to get to the tower. There is no tower. I turn. There is the tower with two entry points, a direct staircase to the top and a spiral staircase to the side. I choose the spiral staircase, around, around, around. When I'm on top, I realize I'm standing in Cassandra's temple. I have the direct feeling that I've forgotten something. I hear my name called. I turn. There's a woman, professor, with students behind her, going up the direct path. The gate is locked. And she says, "Terry, do you remember the vow you made to us?" And I said, "Remind me." And she said, "Your vow is the epic documentation of the Glorians." And I woke up and I thought, what is a Glorian? And I was haunted by it.
5: Is this a word, or did you make up this word?
4: I think it came to me. You know,
5: it came to you because
4: it should
5: be a word, and it came to you, and you remembered that dream. That's quite an accomplishment.
4: Well, my grandmother schooled us well. She was a self-taught Jungian scholar.
5: Yeah,
4: we were terrified to stay overnight at her house because we all fought to do that because we would know in the morning she would say, "Did God speak to you? Did you have a dream?"
5: Yeah,
4: so we would sleep in late, so we could avoid that question.
5: Was that right? But this dream stuff, you know, wasn't Samuel Taylor Coleridge had a great dream, and he wrote one of the greatest poems ever. And then he was trying to remember the dream, scribbling it madly, and then somebody interrupted him, and it ended the poem. I just literally last month, I found a pen that when you push it, it lights up so you can write in the dark.
4: Oh, I love that.
5: So I can wake up in the middle of the night and jot something down. Because dreams are like little butterflies. They flutter by.
4: You're right. And if you don't pay attention, they vanish. Okay. So I did write it down.
5: This is Travel with Rick Steves. And today we're visiting with Terry Tempest Williams to hear how the crazy times we've been living in since the pandemic have inspired her latest book. The book's called The Glorians, Visitations from the Holy Ordinary. Terry's known for writing more than 24 books that often deal with ecological issues, personal spirituality, and the pressures on American democracy. Her many awards include a Lifetime Achievement Award by the Los Angeles Times for her work focusing on the American West. Terry teaches as a writer-in-residence at the Harvard Divinity School, and she also lives with her husband in the arid desert in her home state of Utah. Now, you've got an interesting world, we should make it clear, because in one way you're in academia. You're at Harvard Divinity School in Boston in a very urban setting, and the eddy in your river, I think, is Utah in an arid desert with your husband, Brooke.
4: That's right.
5: And you split that. And then this dream was when COVID was sweeping across our world, and you got on an airplane just in the nick of time, and you scampered back to your eddy, and you hunkered down, and that was the lockdown calculus. You had a sense. And this book is dealing, I think, in a lot of ways, as you called it, with the human cost of COVID. And you say, it's like we all had long COVID. I was very worried about long COVID.
4: I was too.
5: In the day. The long COVID, it's your metaphor for the anxiety and the discord that we're feeling today in a world that we once knew, but now we don't feel like we know it. In COVID, we had to create distance in order to survive. But now that distance is kind of causing a problem. Talk a little more about long COVID. Your metaphor of the anxiety in our country today as long COVID.
4: You know, we have not grieved. Mm. When you think about, we have lost over 1 million citizens.
5: Mm-hmm.
4: And we have not grieved. We have not had a national ceremony to really acknowledge what we lost, the people we lost. The time, I see it with my students, the times they lost of socialization. And I think if we do not grieve properly, then our grief will come out sideways.
5: That's a life skill, is grieving. I think.
4: It is.
5: You have to let yourself grieve.
4: And grief is love. And I think if we do not grieve individually, together, collectively, it comes out sideways through violence, through depression. Sometimes I wonder, Rick, if that isn't what January 6th was about on some level.
5: So in our inability to grieve with the loss of COVID in so many ways, I mean, there was the numbers of people who died and more. That was probably a consequence of politicizing that whole nightmare in our society.
4: I know, as if we didn't have enough to hold.
5: Well, and that's another part of your book is that, you know, then comes President Trump, and it's like a double whammy. And now we have the impacts on our emotions and our unresolved grief from the pandemic, combined with the unraveling of all these social and government norms by our current administration. And our society is struggling to keep up with this change and how to deal with it and how to maintain what we embrace as fundamental to who we are as humans.
4: And it was a time of great societal metamorphosis. I mean, the whole unrest on the streets with George Floyd. In the American West, as you well know, 8 million acres were burning that summer. We couldn't breathe. And that became another statement that I was so aware of. George Floyd, that litany, I cannot breathe, I cannot breathe. Those of us living in the American West, we couldn't breathe.
5: Right.
4: We couldn't see.
5: So, Terry, we've survived COVID and we have some lingering effects. And I'd like to kind of imagine our society after having survived our President Trump. We're looking for what you call a more cohesive future. How do you see us getting through the challenges presented by our political reality and COVID?
4: It's such a great question, Rick. I can only speak for myself, and that's been going deeper.
5: Mm-hmm.
4: You know, I think there's something deeper than hope, and that is engagement. And for Brooke and me, it really has been adhering to our community. You know, we had 5 flash floods in a matter of weeks in the summer of 2024. We live in a community of about 250 people. Most of us are there because we want to be left alone. And yet, when you have these kinds of epic sheet floods in a matter of minutes, you convene with your neighbors very, very quickly because we need each other. And out of those floods, our community has deepened. Our community has become more engaged. It's not just the radical environmentalists in our valley that are saying we need to think about climate, but actually the Mormons and the mega supporters who are saying it can no longer be about private property rights. It has to be about each other.

0: Carrie Tempest Williams writes creative nonfiction. And as writer-in-residence at Harvard Divinity School since 2017, she's been invited to contemplate and write about the spiritual implications of climate change. She's with us today to share what she's been observing and learning in her book called The Glorians. We'll look at how we can use a traveler's sense of discovery even when we're staying close to home as Terry continues as our guide today on Travel with Rick Steves.
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0: Terry Tempest Williams is a much-honored author with roots in the American West who writes about our relationship with the natural world. She's our special guest today on Travel with Rick Steves. Terry's just released her book called The Glorians, Visitations from the Holy Ordinary. So, Terry, in your book, you talked about finding grace where you least expect it, and that a Glorian is a moment of grace. Let's talk about grace.
1: I started out thinking I was writing a book about grace, because in the tradition I was raised, and I'm certainly not Orthodox, being a Mormon, we didn't have a practice of grace. We didn't really even discuss grace, which is so important in other religious traditions.
0: Because I'm a Lutheran, and Luther is all about grace.
1: Exactly.
0: That's how Luther distinguishes himself from the Roman Catholic norm of 500 years ago.
1: You know, I think for Mormons, it's a pragmatic religion. You do, rather than be. At least that's my assessment. So I was interested in grace. What is it? Unbidden, unexpected, undeserved. And that, to me, became really the bedrock of the Glorian. Most simply, when you think about the Holy Ordinary, it was an ant. It was spring. Our coyote blossom was in full bloom, these beautiful magenta blossoms, and the wind had blown them all off. Our patio was strewn with them. I thought, I'm going to run in and get a basket so I can save them. I came back, and as you can imagine, the wind blew them in the other direction. There was one blossom left, and I bent down to pick it up, and it moved. Six legs, an ant, carrying this little parachute in its mandibles. What do we do in the pandemic when we have the gift of time? We follow. I followed that ant all across the patio. And just as I think it's going to fall off the patio to the desert itself, attending ants appear out of nowhere, lift the blossom up. The ant goes down to the desert, place it back in its mandibles. They disappear. It goes on its way. I'm still following. Up ahead, I see a huge prickly pear patch, and I think that's it, impaled. Over. Again, three more attending ants come. They lift, turn, go around, not impaled, disappear. It continues on its way. I can tell you probably 20 minutes later, I see this clay-covered fist rising from the desert floor. It goes toward the entrance to the ant colony, lays its blossom down. Dozens and dozens of worker ants come, shred the blossom into tiny, tiny pieces, disappear, and I imagine that they're lining the pathway to the queen.
0: You see, anybody can see that, but most people don't see that.
1: Well, it was a Glorian. And suddenly, this word that I couldn't identify became a moment of grace.
0: So as I read your book, The Glorians, Terry, I feel like you're just a more developed thinker than me. But key to both of our work is observing keenly. And then to share it in a way that inspires people to embrace the sensuality of life even more deeply. And part of that is that Corona bonus. For the first time in 25 years, you didn't have to leave your valley.
1: And I realized what a privilege that was.
0: I had the same thing. And I had to develop what I called employing a traveler's mindset
1: home. How did you do that?
0: Well, let's talk about that, but we'll take just a quick break. This is Travel with Rick Steves. We're joined by Terry Tempest Williams, and her new book is The Glorians, Visitations from the Holy Ordinary. It's a collection of essays and personal stories about finding grace where you least expect it, restoring our connection to the natural world, and making sense of our time of rapid change and heightened conflict. Terry, I was just talking about how I had developed a new mindset, which I called employing the traveler's mindset even when we can't travel. I said, I can't change this. I got to embrace it. So when I'm walking home, I see a snail on top of a fence. I think escargot, you know.
1: I love that.
0: I think I am stuck at home now, but I'm going to have the same traveler's mindset. And for me, that would mean curiosity, appreciating community, embracing the wonder of things, to go slow, to be thankful, and to be in the moment. That's the challenge. And your book is all about that. For you, you wrote, "Time is listening to birdsong." What a beautiful concept of time.
1: Mm.
0: We don't do it. How many people ever sit and listen to birdsong?
1: And I think, you know, people were saying to me, weren't you lonely, just stuck out there in the desert? Anything but. And
0: yeah.
1: I realized my community was not just my own species, but says Phoebe, ravens, eagles dipping their beaks in the Colorado River.
0: I love it. Yeah.
1: Coyotes. It was a night sky of stars.
0: You talk about how wild animals were moving back into the urban spaces in Utah and all across the world. And I talk about how the locals in Rome, without tourists, were taking back their public squares. They were reclaiming their Piazza Navonas.
1: I love that. And what does that tell us about our hunger? That we have is time.
0: Again, COVID was, it's like, it's a gift. And what are we going to do with that gift?
1: It's also terrifying. You know, I think my brother almost died, Hank, and he came to live with us for 3 months as we tended to him. And
0: your pod went from 2 to 3.
1: That's right. And 2 dogs and 2 cats. But, you know, when we brought Hank home to the desert, he could barely walk from the car to our place. When he left, he was walking 9 miles a day. And that was grace.
0: That is beautiful. And during my corona bonus time, during my sabbatical from the frantic, be productive, be efficient world, I learned how to like dogs. I learned how to cook.
1: Yes.
0: I even learned how to like washing dishes. People who saw me goes, who are you?
1: Dishes, washing dishes. That was my favorite thing. Brooke did the cooking. I did the dishes.
0: Yeah.
1: You know, I have to tell you this one story because you talk about birdsong. You know, I was teaching during the time over what at that time was this bizarre thing called Zoom, which now is part of our everyday life. And the class ended and I said, let's just, you know, no one wanted to leave.
0: Right.
1: And so there was this moment of silence when we were all supposed to check out. And suddenly there was a bird from India. There was a bird answering from Cambridge. There were our ravens answering from Utah. There was a cacophony of bird songs, conversations all over the world with students all over the world. And for 30 minutes, grace, unplanned, unbidden, unrehearsed, we just listened to the birds of our home ground talk to one another.
0: Now that relates to the letter you wrote to your students at Harvard Divinity School. And you wrote, I think this is exactly what you wrote, this is a time to absorb, to walk, to reflect, to read, to ponder, and help where and when we can. Our task is to pay attention and listen. That's a prescription for finding beauty in a broken world, isn't it? Creating beauty in a struggling world.
1: And the students rose to that occasion, and they ended up creating what we called a coyote chaplaincy, this correspondence between the students from the Harvard Divinity School with the healthcare workers at the University of Utah Medical Center. It was beautiful. They organized themselves. They created a curriculum of poetry, of photographs, letter writing, even a rock star concert. And to be of use was also part of what the pandemic allowed us to do.
0: Tell me a little bit about, as a teacher at a divinity school, and, you know, one of the great divinity schools in the country, you're training people how to be pastors, but you're training more than that too, right?
1: You know, in the almost 10 years I've been there, and this is my last semester, what I've noticed is a shift, that the majority of our students are now coming to be of use, to be chaplains, to be leaders of nonprofit, to think about social justice, environmental justice, climate, not just priests and pastors or even theologians. And that's interesting to me.
0: Mm-hmm.
1: Most of my classes were taught in the Emerson Chapel, the Divinity Chapel, where he gave his radical address to 6 graduating seniors. And his first paragraph in that address was 1838, was the refulgent spring. And it was all about nature. And then at the end, what he said to them, and also a very crowded small chapel full of doubters, priests and pastors, he said, your God is too small. And that remark, his remarks, got him banned from Harvard for 30 years.
0: Huh.
1: And, you know, I think the students realize they come from a radical tradition. So many of my students were asking, what are the spiritual implications of climate collapse? And it was a privilege to be able to learn and explore with them, 15 students in the Emerson Chapel, sitting in a circle.
0: I love that. And every time you go back to Utah, you're like beachcombing after a storm, and you take that to your classroom in Harvard, and it metastasizes. I use that word in a positive way.
1: Yeah.
0: Through the thinking of our society.
1: You know, some people said it must be a schizophrenic life, but as you suggested, it was a balanced life. One informed the other.
0: Our guest today on Travel with Rick Steves is Terry Tempest Williams. Her latest book is called The Glorians, Visitations from the Holy Ordinary. You'll find Terry's earlier visits with us in the notes we post with this week's show at ricksteves.com/radio. You know, when I'm reading Glorian, I keep thinking, wow, Utah in the desert. And then your unleashed way of describing things that can be so inspirational. I mean, I'm trying to even think in the way you would describe it, maybe, you know, the desert in Utah, so arid yet so fertile. It's like your soul's luxurious spa.
1: It's also a brutal place, you know. I can't recommend moving there. last summer, it got to 116 degrees.
0: Oh, yeah.
1: It's an acquired taste. It's an erosional landscape.
0: Let's talk about heat, because you wrote about that in quite a lot of depth in The Glorians. You've been tuned into heat in many, many ways.
1: And I don't do well with
0: I don't either.
1: With heat.
0: I'm in Seattle for good reason.
1: Yeah. No, when you're in the Arctic or, you know, in even Salt Lake City, you can always put on more clothes when you're cold.
0: Yeah.
1: Unless you want to be perpetually naked.
0: Right.
1: You know, you have to adjust.
0: I love the way you embrace storms that are about to hit. Tell us a little bit about the storms with Brooke, your husband, in the arid backcountry of Utah.
1: Maybe with a name like Tempest, I'm drawn to it.
0: There you go. Terry Tempest Williams.
1: But, Brooke and I took to putting bowls of water around our patio because at that time, you know, 8 million acres in the American West were on fire. I think about the heat dome that Washington was experiencing during those months. And we would get mixed flocks of birds coming from California, coming from New Mexico, coming from all over. And they were parched. They were panting. And so when we would have these downpours, we would take out our bowls and they would be filled. And the birds would come. The deer would come. Even at night, the coyotes would come close. That's how parched it was. I mean, yes, the desert is very romantic in its essence. It's also brutal. And without water, you die.
0: It's interesting. It's peaceful, it's brutal, it's arid, but it's full of life.
1: It's the full range, which is why we love it.
0: And it's in high contrast almost.
1: All the time.
0: Like when it rains, it rains.
1: All the time.
0: I got to say, I've got this image, excuse me, but of you and your husband naked in a torrential downpour, sudsing each other up.
1: Well,
0: I don't know. Tell me about
1: it. You know.
0: Most people, when it's pouring down rain, they run inside. I got, hey, Brooke, let's go outside.
1: Well, you could call it madness, you know, with the heat and all and the isolation. But we just ran and got a bar of soap. We were so excited. And we did just start, you know, bathing.
0: Literally bathing, because you could wash your hair in the rain.
1: It was that wild and beautiful.
0: Beautiful. You must just feel like in some fantasy, otherworldly paradise.
1: It's the full range, Rick, because, you know, one day a friend came and we were out on the porch and I saw her turn red. You know, she started sweating. She goes, Terry, do you think we could go inside? You know, you kind of lose your mind. But when I walked her back to the car, I heard this flapping sound and I realized the soles of my sandals were delaminating. You know, it's
0: that hot.
1: It's searing.
0: Oh, my goodness. Yeah.
1: But then I have to say, when we were having those flash floods, it was terrifying. And, you know, when Rilke says beauty is the beginning of terror, I think it's just the opposite in the desert. Terror is the beginning of beauty. And you know how you think about dumb deaths, where you hear that someone just walked off a cliff?
0: Yeah.
1: I almost had a dumb death because when the flash flood was coming, it was the fifth one, and I thought, I want to see this.
0: Yeah, yeah.
1: From beginning to end, You smell it before you hear it. You hear it before you see it. And when that wall of water turns the corner, it is like looking into the face of God, and it is not human.
2: Wow.
1: And everything was collapsing around me in the arroyo. The water was rushing, and I thought, oh my God, I'm going to be next. I'm going to be swept away. And I ran. But it's almost like you can't not look. And I think that's the gift of the desert for me, living there 30 years, is the desert has taught me not to look away, no matter how terrifying.
2: It grabs you by the lapels and it says,
1: exactly,
2: this is me, I'm nature, you're part of it.
1: And we are part of it. And I think that's the humbling aspect.
2: And how many people
1: of being
2: have
1: present?
2: How many people have sensed a coming storm like an animal would? You know how animals flutter all the way. You did. You smelled it first, then you heard it, and then you felt it.
1: And I think anyone who lives, you know, close to the land in the places they call home do experience that. And I think that is one of the spiritual implications of climate collapse. We cannot continue to center ourselves when we see everything that is happening around us.
2: And when you've experienced it as intimately and with abandon as you, you feel the pain of losing it more keenly than somebody who's always in shelter. It's the same as travel.
1: Yes.
2: When you travel, you humanize the world.
1: Yes.
2: When you sense your environment, you get intimate, you become part of it. And it was mesmerizing for me to read about how you and Brooke would watch the weather. I mean, he would count the seconds from the crack of the lightning to the thunder, and then he'd do the arithmetic for him and say, darling, that's 5 seconds, 1 mile. I think that is so cruel. And then you'd watch the powerful weather sweeping over you, and it reminded me. And again, I have these diamond-in-the-rough experiences like that when I'm traveling, but it'll be in the context of I'm in Norway. I'm at the head of a fjord, sitting on a chair at the end of the fjord, watching and feeling the weather rumble up the fjord, the clouds and the waves rumbling together until they reach the end of the bay where I'm sitting. Or up high in the Swiss Alps in a valley that's just me and a few log cabins, and suddenly it's a thunderstorm. And I remember writing down, it feels like God's bowling alley.
1: Oh, I love that.
2: God's bowling alley. And I thought, I know what this is, but 500 years ago, without science, what did the people who built these log cabins think? These are magic moments for me, and you get them without even leaving home.
1: Well, I love what you say about sensing. It is, you know, if someone said, what do you do all day? And I get asked that a lot. I watch clouds.

0: When British author Robert McFarlane reviewed Terry Tempest Williams' latest book, he called The Glorians a book like no other I've read. It has the fierceness and strangeness of light returning after an eclipse. Terry helps us look at the night in a new light as we continue our conversation in just a minute on Travel with Rick Steves.
1: So many movies are about the movies, but what about the city where they're made?
2: Whatever you do, don't get dumped in L.A. I mean, it's not like New York where you can meet someone walking down the street.
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5: Hey, it's Francis Lamb, host of The Splendid Table. 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We're talking about the highs and the lows of the job this week with Bill Addison from the LA Times and Winnie Moranville, a longtime critic in Iowa. It's coming up this week on The Splendid Table.
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0: For Terry Tempest Williams, a Glorian can be something ordinary, often overlooked, inviting us to dream a new world into being. It's also the title of her latest book, as Terry helps us find the beauty, mystery, and sense of what's sacred in our world, today on Travel with Rick Steves. Terry, another thing I was fascinated by in your book is how, when it comes to sensing our existence on this planet and our connection with nature, the night. You seem to thrive at night. Now, as a tour guide, I'm always looking for magic moments. Many of them are after bedtime. Talk about the brilliance of a nighttime sky in rural Utah.
6: You know, I didn't appreciate that we are a dark sky community. I also didn't realize that Southern Utah is one of the darkest places on the planet. That surprised me. And when on a new moon, which is no moon, the moon is hidden, darkened, you stand under the Milky Way, and it's not just a sweep of stars, liquefied like milk. It becomes dimensional. It's like a hologram, and you literally felt you were part of the universe.
0: Now, you mentioned just earlier International Dark Sky Community. I didn't even know this existed, but apparently, what, there's 43 of these in the world and 30 of them are in Utah?
6: It's really astonishing, and it does...
0: And this means it's a society that realizes, hey, there is a thing called light pollution, and if you're going to have a light in this community, you have to put a hood on it so it doesn't mess up other people's darkness.
6: And again, we have a lot of different political viewpoints, spiritual viewpoints in the valley where we live. This is the unifying factor. People love the night sky of stars, and they are protecting it, preserving it.
0: So do you have a relationship with any stars or constellations? Because as kids, you know, we all have our favorite one we find. When you look up in the sky with a Milky Way that is a blanket like probably 2% of us have ever really seen, what's your relationship with all of that?
6: You know, I love when Orion's Belt appears. I know that the fall is coming. I love the time of year when the Big Dipper stands on its ladle.
0: Yeah.
6: You know, and it's like it's standing there on top of, just above Castleton Tower.
0: Yeah.
6: I love the Pleiades. I love Cygnus. You know, Arnie Ness, who was one of the founders of Deep Ecology, used to say, city lights are a conspiracy against higher thoughts.
0: I like that. I even wrote that down. City lights are a conspiracy against higher thoughts. That's a cool thing.
6: And I remember taking my niece to the planetarium in New York City, and I screamed. My niece was so embarrassed. The narrator said, this is what the night sky used to look like. And without thinking, I screamed, it still does. You know, it still does.
0: It's still, there's a self-defeating attitude right there, isn't it? Like it's gone.
6: It's
0: no, it's not
6: what
0: gone.
6: We forget. And I think to our listeners, find that night sky of stars and watch that hologram embrace you.
0: You wrote that stars say yes. They invite us to dream.
6: I feel that. You know, they're like
0: pretty,
6: eyes.
0: Yeah.
6: It's also where I feel my ancestors. You know, when my mother passed in 1987 from ovarian cancer, I was with her in that last breath. Our family was. I remember leaving her body and looking up at the full moon, and forever that full moon is the illumination of her face. When Brooke and I fell in love, it was one line, and you know, when you fall in love, it's all sappy and wonderful, but we were under a night sky in the desert, and Brooke said, you know, it's not the stars, it's the spaces between the stars. And that was the moment I fell in love with him.
7: Wow. You know, I was jealous when you wrote about walking with your grandmother at night, because I wanted to do that. I wasn't that clued in to do that, but I could have. She had so much to share. And then you said, now she's an ancestor. You made a point, and you did it again. You did it in the book, but you just did it in our conversation.
6: I feel the closest to my ancestors at night. I also...
7: But the word ancestor, I mean, departed loved ones. Yes, they really are ancestors.
6: They are.
7: You're seeing it in a bigger sweep of things.
6: And my brothers who have passed are new ancestors. But I think that we have the capacity, each of us, to develop a night vision.
7: Yeah.
6: The longer we're out in the darkness, the more we see. Suddenly what looks like just silhouettes, you can see a deep red-blue appear. The eye shine of animals. Coyotes' eyes are red. Deer's eyes are blue. I wonder what human eyes are to them.
7: Do you know the term UFO, but did you know there's something called UES?
6: I did not. What is it?
7: Well, I learned it from you, but I just gave it the initials. Unidentified eye shine.
6: No, it's true. And the desert comes alive at night.
7: You even make a point of that. You go outside and just like somebody lets a glass of wine breathe, you wait for your eyes to dilate.
6: I do.
7: And then you wrote you can even see colors that you wouldn't see otherwise.
6: And that's what I think awaits us.
7: That awaits us if we are tuned in enough to realize that it is a door we can open and go through.
6: Yes.
7: This is Travel with Rick Steves. We're talking with Terry Tempest Williams. Her book is The Glorians, Visitations from the Holy Ordinary. So, Terry, we're talking a lot about Utah, but to me, this is a wonderful two sides of the same coin for the teaching dynamo and the inspiring writer of Terry Tempest Williams. So you're gaining experience and you're embracing nature and you're being spiritual with your husband, Brooke, in Utah. And then you jet back to Boston, and you are the professor at the Harvard Divinity School. Let's talk about your course. You teach a course called Finding Beauty in a Broken World. You're dealing with contemporary problems. You're training the leaders of the future. What are some moments that you're proud of or challenged by as a teacher?
6: It's a great question, and I should say I'm writer in residence. They would not say that I'm a professor.
7: Oh, okay. Writer in residence.
6: I'm on the outside.
7: Well, you'd be my professor in a heartbeat.
6: I love the students, and they really have been my teachers. And I think early on, my one dream was to bring them west, to bring 20 students to America's public lands.
7: Go west, young leaders.
6: You know, to see what the open space of democracy looked like. Conversely, after some tough years at Harvard politically, the students came to me and said, will you co-create a class on grief with us? And I absolutely said yes, mm-hmm. with the idea that finding beauty in a broken world is creating beauty in the world we find, to develop the capacity to not look away, to be present. And so we had a year class about Great Salt Lake. The idea was we would have the intellectual underpinnings in the fall. We would go to Great Salt Lake for 10 days in the spring. 20 students arrive in Great Salt Lake. We had the czar of Great Salt Lake, a conservative gentleman, come speak to us. They had already seen the Wilson's phalarope, a bird that is absolutely dependent on brine shrimp. We were wanting to list it, and it has been listed as a threatened species. And one of the students said to the czar, talk to us about what you think of the Endangered Species Act. And he stood up, we're all in our lawn chairs, you know, out on the salt flats, and he says, the Endangered Species Act has never made a difference with any species. And just then, we literally heard the ground thundering, shaking under our feet. We all stood up, and there on the horizon were 600 bison in a full-blown stampede heading our direction. And the last word before we all scattered was, I stand corrected.
7: He said that?
6: Yes. And it was this beautiful moment of politics merging with awe.
7: Sort of the bovine equivalent of being struck down by lightning.
6: Exactly. And we watched all these bison stampeding around us, and I just thought, there is a God, and it is a Glorian, and it is the American bison. It was so beautiful.
7: 20 students on a field trip with Terry Tempest Williams going from Boston and Harvard to the Utah arid desert and marveling at the power of nature and a hands-on example.
6: Yes, and when you think about what Donald Trump is doing in this administration to America's public lands, to sacred lands, to withdrawing the agreements on salmon in the Pacific Northwest, whether it's mining the Chaco Canyon, 2,000 years of civilization, or the boundary waters, again, for international interests, or what's happening in Utah with Grand Staircase Escalante, this is not acceptable. And I think what the students saw was the open space of democracy must remain open. It was no longer an abstraction. It was no longer an intellectual exercise. What they thought they would experience at Great Salt Lake, that quote-unquote is dying, was not grief. It was joy. Joy in the sense that they felt alive.
7: And that, inspiration that there's hope.
6: And that they wanted to be part of that. And that, to me, is what hands-on pedagogy can be.
7: That's practical education. That's good for the economy, even though it's not STEM. You know, and I think to think of the economy,

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1: Yes.
2: Which leads me to think about climate change, because you're all about our environment, and now environmental activists are actually being reframed by conservative think tanks. And
1: you're looking at an environmental terrorist.
2: You're a climate extremist. You're an environmental. You're a domestic terrorist if you're challenging short-term economic gain for a vital and sustainable environment.
1: And who benefits when we're called terrorists? You know, who benefits?
2: Right.
1: Again, it goes back to that notion: if we're present, we will know what to do. You know, and I think in this time of such deep uncertainty, the land, nature, the places we call home, when we pay attention, show us how to be in uncertain times. I remember after the flood, the last one, mm-hmm. I walked the path of water the next day. The prickly pear were as green as I've ever seen them. There were signatures in the sand of coyote, badger, even great blue heron, lizards. And then when I was walking back up, I thought, I've never seen that shadow before. We've lived there 30 yeah. years, and realized this was a newly formed canyon, 30 feet long, 10 feet high, 12 feet wide. Rick, have you ever experienced floaters? You know how you think your eyes?
2: Yeah, yeah, yeah.
1: I thought, oh my God, my retina's detaching. I'm seeing these floaters. I stood up and I realized they weren't floaters at all. That 10 foot high wall, newly exposed, was an ant colony. They were literally throwing out their dead. That's what I thought was floaters. That's what I thought was black glitter. And the minute they were throwing out their dead, they were rebuilding, restoring their cohesive society. They were sealing up the wall. Then on the other side of the canyon, these darkling beetles, stink bugs, we called them as children, were coming out, rolling on their backs, settling themselves. What were they doing? They were eating the dead ants, and then crawling out of the mouth of the canyon were the ravens taking the beetles. This trophic cascade, it was so powerful, and I thought, this is how we face change. We continue. We rebuild. It's what you were saying is, what is life after Donald Trump? We will rebuild. Mm-hmm. We will find that sacred space again in the name of community and compassion.
2: Terry, I don't always give a book to anybody who walks in my door, but after reading your book, I grabbed my book called For the Love of Europe.
1: I'm so excited to read it.
2: And that's my attempt to grab these little experiences and not have people have a bucket list to do what Rick did, but to be inspired by how I found experiences on the road so they can do that when they're on the road. And what you've done with the Glorians is, I think, do the same thing, is not say, okay, you got to, when it rains, go outside and wash your hair. But think with abandon, how can I not run from nature, but jump into it?
1: And I think it's that idea, yes, yes, yes. If we are present, we will know what to do. And you remind me, Rick, it's all about love. And we lose nothing by loving.
2: Amen. This is Travel with Rick Steves. We're being inspired by Terry Tempest Williams. Her newest book is The Glorians, Visitations from the Holy Ordinary. Terry, you just said something that made me say amen. How's your relationship with God?
1: Rick, you always ask the deeper questions. How is my relationship to God? It's expanded. It's not human. It's not gendered. It's finned and furred and multitudinous. To me, maybe that's what the Glorians are, the different manifestations of God, meaning something larger than ourselves. And the Glorians are reaching out to us, inviting us to engage. And I think it's reciprocal. So I would say my relationship to God is sensorial, relational, interconnected, interrelated. Grace.
2: And you wrote that you're praying in a different way. You said, recognizing that we're living in a time where we're being

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2: This is Mill Street Radio from PRX. I'm your host, Christopher Kimball. In the early 20th century, New York City was full of skyscrapers, and yet we were still harvesting natural ice to keep our food cold.
3: America was seen as like the Saudi Arabia of natural ice. We had so many ponds. People were like, oh, this is a huge wealth.
2: But then a few years later, everything changed.
3: That's when General Electric got in the game, and they were like, wow, if we can put a fridge in every home, think of all the electricity we'll sell.
2: Today, we're investigating food innovations, like how refrigeration changed our lives. But first, it's the hunt for new or flavorful cuts of beef. If you've ever grilled a flat iron steak, you can thank meat scientist Chris Calkins. In the 1990s, he was tasked with rethinking the way we divide up a cow. Chris, welcome to Milk Street.
4: It's a pleasure to be here.
2: I've spent a little time in, used to be slaughterhouses down on 14th Street in New York, and had an opportunity to spend some time down there with a butcher friend of mine. But I'm still, like everybody else, totally confused about primal cuts and subprimal cuts. So let's take a side of beef, and could you just simplify this for us so we get the basic roadmap?
4: Little bit of a challenge without a nice drawing board and a pen, but on one end we have the back leg. That primal cut is called the round. On the opposite end we have the shoulder, and that primal cut is called the chuck. And then between the two we have the rib. And so we usually get steak cuts out of the rib and the loin. We call those middle meats. And for a long time, we thought that the only real use for the chuck and the round was roasts or hamburger. But in fact, there are muscles in there that are quite tender, quite flavorful, and really unique.
2: I don't think many people, or most people, think about muscles when they think about steaks. So a tenderloin is a muscle. Many steaks have, you know, a shell muscle and a tenderloin. The big piece of meat is one muscle, the small is another. And when you get a chuck roast, let's say, if you had a 5 or 6 pound chuck roast, there are a lot of muscles in that roast, right? So a cut of meat may just be one muscle, like the tenderloin, or it could have a variety of muscles all in that one cut.
4: You're absolutely right. And there is that level of knowledge at supermarkets, but to take that whole carcass and bring it down to individual muscles, that's actually a bit of a lost art these days. And what was happening was they were grinding cuts that had better value than just ground beef.
2: And you were involved with the beef checkoff program in the late 90s. Which was a search, I gather, for other cuts that people might want to buy they don't know about. So what did you do? What were you looking for, and what did you find?
4: Well, our question was, let's create the book of knowledge about every one of the muscles that are in the round and in the chuck. And based on that knowledge, we'll know which ones should go in the grinder and which ones are better handled in other ways by giving them specific definitions, unique names, things that consumers can recognize.
2: So in this study you did, you evaluated many, many muscles or pieces of the animal. What are the criteria for assessing a particular cut or muscle?
4: Right. We tried to measure every possible characteristic we could think of each muscle that we studied. So for every side of beef, we identified 39 different muscles. and we sampled those 39 muscles on over 100 carcasses. And so you can think of a small mountain of meat on the table.

0: by the time we had all of the samples pulled together. So trained panelists that are highly sensitive to differences in texture and flavor and juiciness also created muscle ratings for those cuts as well. Beyond that, we also collected dimensions, weight, length, color characteristics. We characterized the acidity or the pH of the muscle. There is a mechanical measure of tenderness. That's called a shear force, how much energy is required to shear a bite of meat into two pieces. And in fact, the second most tender muscle in the carcass is found in that chuck region. And once we identified that, it became clear that it was a grave mistake to grind a really tender, flavorful muscle just because it happened to come into the chuck region of the carcass. In the same way, in the muscles in the round, there's a muscle there that's probably third most tender muscle in the carcass, and we always tend to overlook it.
1: You can't continue without telling us what those two cuts are. So what was the cut from the chuck? Was it the eye round in the round? What was it in the round?
0: No, the chuck muscle is called the flat iron steak these days. And adjacent to that muscle in the chuck is another muscle. It's sometimes called the petite tender. And then in the round region, there's a muscle called the pectineus, a very, very tender, flavorful muscle that has been called the round petite tender. And so there were about a dozen opportunities that we saw to be able to use these cuts of meat. Some of those were successful. The flat iron steak, the petite tender, the Denver cut, for example, were quite successful. Others, less so. There was a ranch cut and there was a Santa Fe cut. But the uptake for those new cut names wasn't the same extent as what we see with flat irons, for example.
1: So how does this work? It's like the fish industry. Like, you take a really ugly fish with a terrible name and call it something else. So how do you launch a new cut?
0: Well, that's a really good question. And the first part of the challenge is how do you make a new cut? What kind of effort does it take? And so there's always this challenge of which of those muscles can we reach efficiently and which of them require more energy and effort and labor than we can really afford to put into it. And so the flat iron, the petite tender out of the chuck are very easy muscles to access, easy to cut. But if you go to a Bonanza cut or the Las Vegas steak, they weigh less than 1 pound. And the efficiency versus cost didn't make for a very attractive process. But also in the early 2000s, there was a huge economic crisis. And what happened was a lot of people couldn't, frankly, afford to pay for those T-bones and ribeyes and so on. But then there was another tier of steaks that was more suitable to their pricing consciousness. And so it was a real win for consumers. And then, of course, a win for the industry and for beef producers themselves, because it helped regain the value that was there all along and just not recognized.
1: Chris, it's been education, definitely, and it's also been a pleasure. Thank you so much.
0: Well, I've enjoyed it, Chris. I appreciate the time today.
1: That was Chris Calkins. He's a professor of fresh meats at the University of Nebraska, Lincoln. Now it's time to take your calls with my co-host, Sarah Moulton. Sarah is, of course, the star of Sarah's Weeknight Meals on Public Television and author of Home Cooking 101. So, Sarah, we're going to be talking about refrigerators later in the show. Do you like your refrigerator? What kind of relationship do you have with your refrigerator?
2: Well, it's interesting you should ask, because we've just had two debacles, one at my family's farmhouse and one at our home in New York City. And both of them involved a freezer on the bottom situation. here's what the problem is. If you don't close that freezer door and then you're not home for a while, it sort of shuts down the whole refrigerator because the freezer reacts and then everything else reacts and then everything defrosts. And then the refrigerator's a mess and you have to get somebody in.
1: Doesn't it beep after a while when it's not closed?
2: Well, people had left the house and they didn't notice because it's hard to push that door closed. You tend to overstock it. So they came back and it's a dead freezer. They had to throw everything out. They had to get somebody in to defrost the back of it. I don't know what happened. Likewise, we came back from Thanksgiving and our refrigerator, I thought it was just old, 17 years. And so I just thought, oh, we need to get a new one. I threw all the food out. We got a new refrigerator. And now I have the freezer on the top. I love it. But it wasn't until the second refrigerator died that I realized the problem was the freezer on the bottom model, the drawer. It's a drawer. You pull it out, you push it in, and sometimes you don't push it in enough.
1: The problem with refrigerators, they have like little tiny shelves and they have medium shelves. Like there's only one shelf you can put a big thing, like a quart of milk on. Like forget all these shelves and
2: who needs them?
1: Three big compartments
2: I agree.
1: That are deep and high is so much better. And so it goes under the category of, you know, the world is going backwards. It's not getting better. It's sort of like when they changed on the car from a knob to turn for on and off and tuning, which was by far the best system, to buttons and stuff. It's just ridiculous.
2: I know. Yeah. I agree. No more improvement, please.
1: Well, my theory is, you know, one of my theories is that cultures have a beginning, a middle, and an end, and there is a peak period when things are really good. We are past the peak period, at least when it comes to technology sometimes. So.
2: Right.
1: Anyway.
2: All right, let's take a call.
3: Welcome to Milk Street. Who's calling?
4: This is Terry Velasak.
3: Terry, where are you calling from?
4: Hartford, Wisconsin.
3: How can we help you?
4: A couple of months ago, I was listening to your radio show, and someone had called in to say that they had made this soup that they had at a restaurant. They were trying to replicate it. It had kale in it, and although it was good, the day she made it, the next day it had turned so bitter that she couldn't eat it. She had to throw it away. Now, your reply was, it was the kale. I'm an organic vegetable farmer, and we have raised kale for the last 22 years, and I have never had that happen to me. I've had it raw. I've had it cooked. I've had it the next day, 2 days later. And I've never had that happen. So I'm wondering, do you think it was because she used conventional kale and not organic kale?
3: I don't know if it's the difference between the two. I have read that when you chop kale, it does break down the cell walls of a couple of compounds that are in kale, and that that can become bitter with prolonged cooking, you know, bitter to begin with and then getting worse. I myself have never experienced bitter kale in a recipe the day later, so maybe I was lucky and maybe you're right, maybe it's organic. I don't know. Let's see what Chris has to say.
1: I would think the pH of the soup that this person was cooking may have had something to do with it. It might have been, you know, whether it was too acidic or too base or alkaline, whatever, that may have affected the kale. I would say, however, there are a couple things I would never put in a pot of soup, pasta and greens, right? Those I would do in a separate pot for whatever I'm going to serve that day.
4: I agree with you on pasta.
1: The kale, I just think it gets kind of nasty sitting in that liquid for a day or two.
4: Nasty how?
1: Well, the color's not great. I get a texture that I think is not as nice as when it's first cooked.
4: Mm-hmm.
1: Maybe nasty was a little strong, but okay, I know you're an organic kale farmer. So anything that cooks really quickly, I would tend to add just before serving, right? But I think it's probably the pH of whatever the soup or stew was that probably affected it.
4: Yeah, I think that.
1: I don't think it's conventional versus organic.
4: Okay, but you wouldn't say kale is quick cooking, would you? It's not like spinach.
1: I'd say if you cooked it for 15 or 20 minutes, it is probably fine. It depends how old the kale is.
4: And, yeah.
1: You know, if it's pretty fresh and it's not huge leaves, it depends also how you cut it up. If you chiffonade it or something, you know, it'll cook faster.
4: Yeah.
1: So let me ask you, though. You obviously love kale. Tell me your best recipe for kale. What would you do with it?
4: Oh, Oh, this is so hard. I like to chop it up in a salad, you know, pulling off the stems, and leave it for a couple of hours mixed in with the dressing, and then I add everything else.
1: Oh, that's good.
4: I love it that way. Yeah. A vinaigrette, there's no need to massage unless you're doing this at the last minute, in my opinion. But if you make your dressing, you put your kale in there and you mix it up and leave it for two hours,
1: that's a good idea.
4: It absorbs the flavors of your dressing and it gets tender.
1: That's a good idea. I'd like to try that.
5: Yeah.
4: Yeah. I also chop it up and I put it in garlic, onion, and some butter.
1: At least you didn't say a smoothie, right? I was waiting for that.
4: I have friends who love it in smoothies.
1: I know. I know. I'd rather have a steak, personally. But anyway, that's a whole nother matter.
4: But not in a smoothie, right?
1: No, but not in a smoothie. You're right.
5: Oh, gosh. What a thought.
1: We could call that a lab-grown smoothie.
5: Ew.
1: Terry, I appreciate the call.
5: Yes. Thank you for calling.
4: You're very welcome.
1: Take care.
4: Thank you. It's been delightful and an honor to talk to you.
1: Well, thank you.
5: Thank you.
1: We loved it, too. Thanks.
4: Bye-bye.
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1: This is Milk Street Radio. I'm your host, Christopher Kimball. Right now, it's the history of the cold rush. Refrigeration is a relatively recent invention, but Nikki Twilley says it's radically changed the way we cook, eat, and live. Nikki is the co-host of the Gastropod podcast. Her new book is called Frostbite. Nikki, welcome to Milk Street.
8: Thank you for having me.
1: So we're going to talk about refrigeration. Now, you say that 3/4 of the food on our plates today here in America is shipped, stored, or processed under refrigeration. Obviously, over thousands of years, we've dried, salted, cured, etc. So when and why did cold storage really become a central thing?
8: Well, yeah, so food has always gone bad. Anything that can nourish us is equally fertile ground for nourishing bacteria, and not all of those bacteria and fungi are good for us. So that's something we have been dealing with since the dawn of time. But it wasn't such a huge problem until lots and lots of us started living in cities. Because if you live close to where your food is grown or you're hunting, catching it yourself, you can usually avoid some of the time in which the fungi and the bacteria would grow and make you sick.
1: But there were ice houses, for example, in my town in Vermont. You know, people were cutting out blocks of ice and they packed them with sawdust, right? And they would keep dairy products and other things there. So the need for refrigeration, even if you lived in the country, was always present. I think you also talk about in your book going back to like the Euphrates River, right, when there was Syrian ice houses. So the ice house had been a feature of civilization for a long time, right?
8: It certainly had. Yeah, it goes back an incredibly long way. The ancient Greeks and Romans used ice to preserve food, but it was not the most common method of preservation. In fact, it was much more likely to turn your dairy into something portable, preservable, fermented, you know, cheese, butter, yogurt, because you couldn't access cold reliably. Natural ice was the only option for most of human history.
1: So there was this whole infrastructure of harvesting ice in the winter, transporting it, storing it, and that must have been a highly complex, very sophisticated system, right? Because any food moving around had to be iced, or food storage at home, you had an ice box. My father you know, was born, I think, in the early 20s, still remembers the Iceman, you know, cometh.
8: You know, exactly.
1: Provide the blocks of ice. So that wasn't that long ago. So I assume in a period of a few years, that whole infrastructure just fell apart, or was it a slow transition?
8: Yeah, even in 1907, I think is the last year, that New York City, which already had skyscrapers, was still totally dependent on ice harvested from ponds and rivers. America was seen as like the Saudi Arabia of natural ice. We had so many ponds. People were like, oh, this is a huge wealth, like Saudi oil today. So the global infrastructure of the natural ice trade that then sort of vanished is astonishing. Some places still do use it. There are places in the north of Japan that rely on ice cooling. Northern Finland, too. I mean, if you have the resource, why not? But it wasn't something that you could use to get, you know, all the meat that people in cities eat to them, keeping it fresh.
1: Yeah, but they had a better system for that, which is you'd walk the beef into the center of town, like in Boston on Washington Street. The beef would, you know, walk in under their own steam into a butcher shop so that you didn't have to transport meat. You're transporting animals that were living.
8: Yeah, and there are amazing stories of even trying to kind of herd turkeys along the road into town. I mean, some animals were even kept in the city. I mean, as recently as the 1800s, there were pigs living in Central Park. That's where the bork came from.
1: Oh, I didn't know that. Well, I guess I guess that would have made Central Park very different than it is today. So how did the meat industry start to incorporate refrigeration? What was that transition like, and when did it happen?
8: So we have really one person to thank for this, a guy called Gustavus Swift. And the thing about him was that he just hated any form of waste. He's actually the guy who's responsible for the expression, you know, using every part of the pig but the squeal. That comes from him.
1: I thought my mother invented that.
8: No, she has Gustavus Swift to thank. But he set himself up in Chicago as a butcher, and he was like, I'm paying the railroad companies to ship all my cattle to New York City to sell, but only 50% of it is sellable meat. So his big thing was to design a rail car in which you could ship a slaughtered carcass and keep it cold all the way to New York. And by 1870, he had transformed American meat eating, American meat growing, everything to do with the meat industry. And meat was shipped that way for decades. It wasn't until an African American race car driver who had taught himself how to be an engineer invented a mobile unit to put on trucks to keep them cold in the 1930s that the ice-packed rail car kind of gradually fell out of fashion.
1: That's amazing.
8: Yeah.
1: Okay, so we have refrigeration for industry, for cow cars, et cetera. But then we have to transition over to home refrigeration. So how did that technology end up in a, let's say, a Frigidaire?
8: The real big breakthrough is actually just widespread electrification. So, you know, these prototype refrigeration machines, they were huge. And companies started to experiment with, you know, you could put one in the basement and have a pipe bringing up coal to your house. Kind of like the way we get electricity through the wall these days. You could have got coal through the wall. And actually, weirdly, those pipelines still exist. They dig them up in Boston
1: really? Sometimes. Well, so. I still have in Vermont an old four-door Frigidaire from the 20s, I think.
8: Yeah, amazing.
1: You know, and those are, I have to say, they're much better in terms of how the space is organized than the current refrigerator.
8: No, it actually happened. It was a guy in Fort Wayne, Indiana, a guy called Alfred Mellows, who was the first person to build like a self-contained electric fridge.
1: And when was, about what year is this?
8: Oh, yeah, this is about 1918. Again, really pretty recent. And it didn't become something that you would buy in the store, I guess, until the late 1920s. That's when General Electric got in the game and sort of they were really excited about this because they were like, wow, if we can put a fridge in every home, think of all the electricity we'll sell.
1: You know, I saw an ad from the 1950s, I think, for a Frigidaire. That refrigerator, it was jaw-dropping. It was so much smarter and better designed than the cookie-cutter things we have today.
9: Let's start with the most ingenious door in any refrigerator. It has special places for bottles, spreadable butter.
1: On the door, in the middle, was a large vegetable fruit area.
9: It tilts down to show you your supply at a glance. And it also lifts out, so you can take it over to the sink when there's a fresh supply to be washed and put away.
1: It also had ice cube trays at the bottom of the freezer, and you'd put them in the slot and push, and all the ice cubes would be automatically punched out into a drawer underneath.
9: You just take out a tray, turn it over, and push. You get a shower of ice cubes all frosty dry and ready to use.
1: It's interesting that those refrigerators from the 50s had so many more useful gadgets than what we have today. I can't believe refrigerators don't have pull-out shelving. I mean, because it's always, you know, you see that little yogurt container in the back or the thing that one of your kids is hiding from you, like the chocolate pudding or whatever. I mean, getting stuff from the back of a shelf out of the fridge is really hard. I mean, things get, you know, get hidden in there. I can imagine if you and I sat down for an hour, we could come up with 12 interesting things you could do with the design of a refrigerator.
8: And people have come up with these ideas. That's the crazy thing. I remember one thing I really wanted was a door-mounted kind of butter conditioning dish so that would keep your butter spreadable.
1: Oh, that's a great idea.
8: Isn't that amazing? Then people have come up with thawing drawers so that it catches the drip if you're thawing a piece of meat or fish.
1: Yeah.
8: I mean, people have done all of these things, and they just haven't caught on. When I talked to fridge designers, they were like, the thing people care about is filtered water and ice maker through the door. That's all they want. So, you know, they blame us.
1: Well, you know, somebody should go out there and just not listen to all these focus groups and just go do a great fridge. So moving on now, the issue for you now is, okay, you know, 3/4 of what we put on our plates have been through some sustained refrigeration, storage, or transportation. But your basic take is, without realizing it, we're reducing the quality of our food because of this?
8: Oh, yeah. Definitely a mixed blessing. I think anyone who loves to eat ice cream and drink cold beer as much as I do could never be fully against refrigeration. But the argument I make is that we really just haven't thought about it. And it's this invisible kind of black box between the farm and the table. And so we've just sort of blindly accepted refrigeration's benefits without questioning its costs. And those costs are real. One of the scenes in my book is from 1911, is this world's first cold storage banquet. And it's a huge hoopla, front page news all around the country. The only food that is going to be served at this meal, at this elaborate 5-course meal, has been kept in refrigerated warehouses. All of it has been refrigerated. And at the time, that was like shock horror. People were even afraid to eat that food.
1: Right.
8: Even at the time, there's a Chicago newspaper who says, listen, what's going to happen is that everyone will forget that this food actually tastes worse than what we were eating before. And they're just going to buy it. And eventually the people who remember what good food tastes like will die or forget. And this will be the new norm. And that's where we're at. People are all like, oh, but think we can have, you know, blueberries all year round. But those blueberries have lower nutrition levels. And because we're eating fresh fruits and vegetables all year round, we're not eating the fermented preserved foods that we ate before that we now know are really good for us. So you can argue about the health benefits all you like, but you cannot argue about the environmental issues. And that is where refrigeration's true cost lies.
1: So I guess the question is, where's the trade-off here? Because I don't think you're saying let's only grow local foods because then most foods are not available most of the time. What is your recommendation for next steps? Like, I get it. I get this is not a good thing. I get it. And I'm on your side. I just don't know what we do next.
8: So we don't have to put everything on the consumer to eat differently. And, you know, it's always tempting to reach for the technological solution because then no one has to change what they're doing. But refrigeration may not be the only way to preserve food. So one of the things I do in the book is I visit a company called Appeal that has in its test lab right now a coating that is able to keep, say, blueberries or, I don't know, avocados fresh for 4 to 6 weeks without refrigeration.
1: And you actually tried some of the Appeal-coated produce when you visited their lab.
8: Yeah.
1: So let's hear a little bit of tape from that.
10: These are untreated lemons. So this is 8 weeks old, and these are the same age. So these are treated, and these are untreated.
8: That's nuts.
10: Yeah.
8: I mean, look at them.
10: Pepper is the same thing. So untreated, and then these are treated, and they're both the same age.
8: Wow. And it, does it still smell like a lemon?
10: Oh, yeah.
8: Oh, yeah.
10: What we do is we treat the produce with such a small amount of material that the result is you can't see it, you can't taste it, you can't feel it.
8: So if I licked that right now, I would not taste anything.
10: Go for it.
1: So in addition to more eco-friendly coatings and packaging that reduces the need for cold storage, you also went to Rwanda because they're reimagining refrigerated transport in some really pretty interesting ways.
8: Yeah, so this is a very cool project. You know, basically, food there is not refrigerated at the moment. So it really needs a cold chain, but the government has decided that the way it is going to build that is using the best technology. There's an amazing company called Oxtruck that has developed a sort of flat pack truck that is solar powered and refrigerated. And so that's something that is being demonstrated there. Even such simple things as like, okay, you know, the pallets that boxes are stacked on, those wooden pallets? Mm-hmm. Well, they could be metal or plastic and filled with ice. And then that goes out with the produce. So it doesn't need to be in a refrigerated truck.
1: Wouldn't it be great if Rwanda actually figured this out?
8: It would be so cool.
1: Okay. I'm now 10% more hopeful. Nikki.
8: That's awesome.
1: I appreciate your optimism, your research, and your enthusiasm. And I hope someday this comes to pass. Thanks so much.
8: Thank you so much. It was super fun to talk with you.
1: That was Nikki Twilley. She's the co-host of the Gastropod podcast, also author of Frostbite. The age of refrigeration made it possible to get almost any fruit or vegetable 365 days per year. But it also meant the demise of natural preservation. I'm talking about smoking, pickling, salting, drying, canning, and the like. A truly fresh piece of beef would still be stiff with rigor mortis, but aging beef is a great way to improve flavor. Cheese is a way of preserving milk. Iberico ham preserves pork. Kimchi preserves cabbage. Plus, we enjoy pickled capers, sun-dried tomatoes, and even today, bacala, cured preserved cod, is still a staple of many cuisines. Everyone loves to buy fresh, but it's worth remembering that foods in a state of preserved decay taste even better. 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Coming up, Dan Pashman wonders, is the food tech takeover actually a bust? That's when we continue.
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1: I'm Christopher Kimball, and this is Milk Street Radio. Right now, let's head into the kitchen with J.M. Hirsch to learn about this week's recipe, spaghetti with prosciutto, parmesan, and peas. J.M., how are you?
16: I'm great.
1: Carbonara. you and I have been down this road many times over the years. Bit of a tricky recipe to get just right. It's substantial, let me put it that way. So you were in Italy and found a version that is somewhat lighter, I think, and that you prefer.
16: Well, in theory, it's lighter, at least according to Pope Pius XII. So about 100 years ago, then Cardinal Eugenio Pacelli went to his local restaurant outside of the Vatican and said, you know, carbonara, too rich for my blood. Can you make a version of it that's a little bit lighter, a little bit brighter? And so this restaurateur, Cesare Tosimi, said, well, you know, the classic ingredients for carbonara is guanciale and pecorino romano. And those are, at the time at least, considered rather brash, bold ingredients. So he kind of played with it. And he said, well, I guess instead of the guanciale, I can use prosciutto, which is considered, if not lighter, certainly higher class. And instead of the pecorino romano, which is considered kind of coarser in terms of flavor, I could use more refined Parmigiano, Parmesan cheese. And so he did. And it was a huge hit. The Cardinal, and very soon after, the Pope, was smitten with it, and it became a classic Roman dish. This lighter, brighter carbonara called pasta alla papalina, and papalina translates as the little skull cap that they wear. So it became quite the thing, except it didn't hold up over time.
1: I thought in Italy, sort of people are true to the roots, right? I mean, the recipes don't change very much. But this one, as you just said, changed. So what happened to it?
16: Yeah, I mean, I wish I could explain why they did this, but it wasn't a good thing. Over time, cooks started to take liberties with it. Instead of prosciutto, they started using deli ham.
1: Oh, Lord.
16: Not an improvement. And they did add peas, which I will say, when I first heard about that, sounded a little off-putting. But when I had it and it was done right, the peas were quite nice. But they also lost the knack for cooking it. Because, you know, as you know, when you're making carbonara, there's, you know, eggs whipped into it. And you do that off heat so that they become a creamy sauce. Right. You don't want to scramble your eggs, which is what happens if you do it over heat. And so a lot of the versions I had were deli ham with spaghetti and scrambled eggs and canned peas. It was not a good thing.
1: Oh, Lord.
16: So I was a little disappointed with the Pope's pasta.
1: Where were you going to eat in Rome? That sounds awful.
16: Well, you know, the sad part is I actually ate it at the, I think it's the granddaughter of the man who created the recipe. I ate it at her restaurant. And anyway, but the good news is I did find a restaurant, Mama Angelina, in the north of Rome, where the chef, Andrea Dell'Omo, agreed to do the research for me and kind of pull this recipe back to its origins, which is supposed to be a lighter, brighter pasta carbonara. So he, of course, understood how you do the eggs off heat, and he returned it to prosciutto instead of deli ham, and he took a nice, gentle hand with the Parmesan so that you got that richness, that creaminess, that saltiness, but it wasn't overwhelming. And it was amazing, actually. When done well, it is lighter and brighter than a classic carbonara. But now, let's define our terms here, because when we say lighter, it's still got a lot of cheese and pork in it. So this is not diet industry light. It's light in the Italian sense of flavor, because again, the Parmesan and the prosciutto are considered more elevated ingredients than guanciale and pecorino romano. And so that's really what they meant. I think the Cardinal, I think he wanted to feel special.
1: He wanted the uptown version, right?
16: Yes, exactly.
1: Spaghetti with prosciutto, parmesan, and peas, a lighter, more, I guess, uptown version of carbonara. JM, thank you.
16: Thank you. You can get the recipe for spaghetti with prosciutto, parmesan, and peas at milkstreetradio.com.
1: I'm Christopher Kimball, and you're listening to Milk Street Radio. Right now, my co-host, Sarah Malt, and I will be answering a few more of your cooking questions.
2: Welcome to Milk Street. Who's calling?
17: Hi, this is Ishmael.
2: Hi, Ishmael. How can we help you today?
17: Hi, I was actually calling to give you an update on the suggestions you gave me for some moonshine peaches that I had bought.
2: Oh, yeah, I remember those. Okay, so, dun-dun-dun, what happened?
1: What was our advice?
2: Well, first of all, what was the dilemma? That you had all these moonshine peaches and you needed to figure out what to do with them because you didn't want to throw them out.
17: Well, you had said, Sarah, for me to add like extra peaches to it to make it peach flavored again.
2: Oh, dried peaches, I think.
17: Yes, some dried peaches. And then Chris had suggested kind of just like simmering it down to kind of make it like a syrupy, like something you could put over like ice cream or something right. like that. And so I kind of mixed the two of them together. I took your idea of getting dried peaches. So I found some freeze-dried peaches at the store, and I put the peaches in a saucepan, and I heated them up, and I, you know, kind of let all the alcohol cook off. And then I added a stick of butter, the dried peaches, a little bit of brown sugar, and some cinnamon, and I let it cook down, and it came out fantastic.
2: I like the butter addition. That was smart.
1: Well, you got dried peaches, you have butter, you have brown sugar.
2: Yeah.
1: Sounds good.
2: Yeah.
17: Yeah, it came out really good.
2: Was there a faint alcohol? There had to have been. You could never get rid of all the alcohol. I'm sure it was still slightly.
17: Yeah, it was still slightly alcoholic, but the flavor was there. It came back.
1: Good.
17: And on top of that, my wife took some for her ice cream. And then what I had left, I just kind of made a box cake and I just kind of spruced it up a little bit. And I made like a, Chris had just suggested doing like kind of a pineapple upside down cake, but with the peaches. Mm-hmm. And I did that. And it came out great.
1: Great.
2: Wow. Well, I'm impressed with you, by the way. That was all very creative.
1: And then you have a little schnapps in the bottle that came in.
17: Yeah.
2: Yeah.
17: Mm-hmm.
2: Yeah.
1: Well, it's sort of interesting. What's interesting to me is that they sell these moonshine peaches, but the peaches, as you said, have no flavor. Which
17: right.
1: Does the peach flavor end up being in the liquid? Like if you just drank some of that liquid, the alcohol, does it have any kind of a schnapps, like a slightly fruity flavor? Or not?
17: No, not really. It's
2: more like a peach brandy.
17: Not even that. It's more or less like peach rubbing alcohol. It's just really.
2: So it's more like you smell it than you taste it, right?
1: It's a topical application.
17: Right, yeah.
1: It's good for sore muscles. You obviously know what you're doing. That was an excellent solution.
2: Yes. Yeah, very impressive.
17: Well, thank you for your advice. I really appreciate it.
1: Thanks.
2: Okay. All right. Bye. Bye.
1: This is Mill Street Radio. If you're stumped in the kitchen, please give us a ring. Our number is 855-426-9843. That's 855-426-9843. Or please email us at questions@milkstreetradio.com. Welcome to Milk Street. Who's calling?
18: Hey there. This is Frank from Washington, D.C.
1: How can we help you?
18: Well, I have a question about bread. I've looked at a lot of recipes. Most of them that I see tend to say, you know, mix together all the dry ingredients, add the wet ingredients, make a dough, go from there. But I do see a few here and there that say mix it all together except the salt, let it rest for a few minutes, then add in the salt. So my question is, why?
1: Well, years ago, I was coming up with a rustic European bread recipe. I was out in Berkeley, San Francisco, or Oakland, I guess. And I went to a famous bakery there, and the baker told me that he did not add the salt right away because the salt actually makes the dough heat up faster, and it heats it up and actually hurts the growth of the yeast. Other people say that salt inhibits the growth of the yeast. I bake a fair amount of bread. I put the salt in with the flour, and the reason I do that is on more than one occasion I've forgotten to add the salt because it didn't go in at the beginning. And saltless bread is inedible, in my opinion, forgetting about what the Italians think about saltless bread. I don't think it makes a difference, especially if you don't use instant yeast, if you use regular active live yeast. I start the yeast in water that's 110 degrees with a tablespoon of sugar and et cetera, and it gets really frothy and going, so a little salt in the flour is not going to make any difference at all. I actually don't think at a home baking level, it matters if you add half a teaspoon or teaspoon of salt at the beginning. I think it's maybe in a commercial operation, it does, but I don't see it makes any difference in my baking at home. Sarah?
2: Yeah, I agree. Salt does somewhat inhibit yeast development, but not enough that it's a really big problem. And it really is important because it helps tighten up the gluten. And you need the gluten developed in the flour so that it can trap the carbon dioxide so that you have rise in your bread. And also, if you don't tighten up the gluten a little bit, then the dough is flabby. I always add my salt at the beginning, too.
3: and I've never had a problem.
1: But Sarah and I will never be offered a job in a professional bakery as a result. So
3: I know, probably that was heresy.
1: We've now been struck off all the lists.
3: Right, this is true. Yes.
1: You know, there's so many other things going on in a bread recipe that I think this is a fairly minor point, in my opinion.
3: Yeah.
18: Okay, great. So I'll just go ahead and add salt at the beginning and hope it all goes well.
1: Well, do you use instant or rapid rise, or do you use just regular active yeast when you bake bread?
18: Instant.
1: Yeah. Well, then you just throw that in with the flour and the salt. I think it's fine. If you ever had any problem, you could increase the amount of yeast a little bit if you wanted to. Otherwise, I don't think it's a problem. Frank, thank you.
18: Okay.
3: Yeah. Yeah.
1: Take care.
18: Thank you. You too. Yeah.
3: Bye-bye.
1: This is Mill Street Radio. Now let's check in with Dan Pashman. Dan, how are you?
19: I'm doing well, Chris. How have you been?
1: I'm pretty well. A little older, but significantly wiser.
19: Question for you, Chris. Do you ever order groceries to be delivered to your house? Like, do you order online for online grocery delivery?
1: Upon occasion, my wife will do so, but I always go to the store. I like to shop for food.
19: And I'm happy to tell you that your household is similar to most American households. 25 years after the first dot-com bubble, Americans still make about 80% of our retail purchases in the stores.
1: 80% is still in retail?
19: 80% is still in retail overall. And in groceries, here's what's especially interesting. So when COVID hit, of course, a lot of people shifted to online grocery. Right. And we were all told, like, this is going to accelerate the move to online everything, right? To delivery everything. Right. That has turned out, now we can see, not to be true. In fact, the number of Americans ordering groceries online has been going down steadily since the height of COVID.
1: Well, yeah, that's not surprising, but it's still up over 10 years ago, right?
19: It's up a bit, but not the way that it was predicted. For decades, we've been hearing all these promises from tech companies of how our relationship to food, the way we get our food, the food that we eat, was all going to be improved. It's going to be so easy. Your refrigerator is going to know when you're out of milk, and you're going to open the front door, and the milk will just be sitting there. The food's going to be better for the environment and cheaper and taste better. And there's now a steady stream of data coming out to show us that this is just not panning out. All right. The companies that raised hundreds of millions of dollars to create lab grown meat have not met their investors' expectations. Okay.
1: Can I just say?
19: Yes.
1: Those three words, lab grown meat.
19: You think that's part of the problem?
1: I think that's the death knell at the beginning of that industry.
19: Maybe they should give it one of those dot-commy kind of names, like Meatly.
1: Or Meatly. Meatly.
19: Yeah. I'll give you one more example, though, of my larger point here. They're saying now they're going to get rid of a lot of the self-checkout machines in grocery stores because people don't want to, you know, we thought they were going to get rid of all the humans. Now they're bringing back the humans.
1: Here's what happens in our store. They just, about 6 months ago, put a bunch of self-checkout lines in, and now everyone's using them all of a sudden, which means that the two remaining live checkout lines are empty. It's insane. I mean, you have people waiting in line for self-checkout because it's a new thing in our store. And you can go to someone else who'll check you out twice as fast. And by the way, you can actually say hello. And there's one particular guy at checkout who does nothing but puns. I mean, you know, I want the human, if strange, experience, right?
19: I agree. Plus, the people behind the register, they already know the code for the lemon, so you don't need to go searching for it on the stupid computer. But I think that there's a larger lesson here for us to learn about our relationship with food.
1: Should I cue the philosophical moment?
19: Yes, yes. Can you start?
1: I hear it coming.
19: Can you start humming "My Country 'Tis of Thee" in the background, please?
1: Here we go.
19: Well, let me ask you, Chris. Why do you prefer to go shopping for groceries in the store?
1: Well, first of all, it's a pleasure. I like food shopping. Number two, the obvious answer is because I get to pick out what looks good and feels good to me. Like, for example, if you order half a dozen avocados online, you know what you're going to get. You're going to get six rock-hard avocados.
19: Right.
1: I want to pick the meat. I want to decide on what chicken. I enjoy the process of looking and choosing for myself. Also, very often I walk into a grocery store without, you know, I don't necessarily have a recipe in mind. So I want to cook what looks good to me. So all those reasons.
19: And I'm with you, Chris. But I think that a lot of people behind some of these technologies underestimated how much so many of us feel that way. I think that a lot of these big promises about how technology was going to change our relationship to food were made by these sort of like Elon Musk style tech bros who are sort of, you know, these optimizers who are just all about like, how can I get calories into my body so that I can stay alive, so that I can write more code or whatever it is. They just view food as mere fuel, and the process of making it and distributing it is just sort of like a problem to be made more efficient through technology. And I think that ignores why people like you and me and so many other folks, Chris, love food and love cooking, and that is that we have a deep connection to it.
1: So in the future, you're saying that when technology takes the human out of the human experience with food, it may end up in trouble.
19: Yes, and I think that people making this technology have underestimated the natural human connection to food. Right. That said, I do think it'll be interesting to see what happens decades from now as the generation that's been really raised on cell phones from like age 12 becomes adults. They're so accustomed to doing everything through their phones. Maybe that the promise of technology that has not yet panned out will just be several decades delayed. That remains to be seen.
1: So just on a maybe a positive or negative note, is there anything else other than ordering online that you think is going to fall by the wayside that industry has predicted about food?
19: Well, I think this lab-grown meat, or if you want to call it cultured meat, I mean, I think that's got some real issues. You know, I just don't know that they're ever going to get the price point to where it needs to be. And I think that there's always going to be kind of like a creepy factor to it, even if it is quote-unquote natural. I mean, it's fascinating to me in theory, but I think people who are deep buried inside of tech, they take it as a given that anything technology can achieve will necessarily be better and therefore more attractive to everyone. And actually, for most regular folks, that's just not true. Most of us want to touch and feel and taste real, authentic, actual food. We want to go to the store and pick it out, and we want to cook real food, and we want to eat real food.
1: Just want to tell you, you've been speaking to AI Christopher Kimball. I hope you enjoyed it.
19: I thought you seemed more delightful than usual.
1: I'll let Chris know we had a chat. Dan, thank you.
19: All right, thanks,
1: Take
19: Chris.
1: Care. That was Dan Pashman, host of the Sporkful podcast and also author of Anything's Possible. That's it for this week's show. 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
0: It's The Splendid Table from APM, American Public Media. I'm Francis Lam. You know, eating out on someone else's dime is not really a bad way to make a living. But there's more to life and to the job of a restaurant critic than just dinner.
4: You know, we had some just excellent restaurants that really should have just taken off in Des Moines. All they could look at was, oh, these portion sizes are so tiny. And, you know, that was a battle that I never won, was the portion size battle. People were so mad if they didn't get more than they could eat and enough leftovers to take home. And they still want that.
0: That's Winnie Moranville, a longtime restaurant critic in Iowa. And we have Bill Addison from the LA Times to talk about the meaning and the highs and lows of reviewing restaurants. It's coming up on The Splendid Table.
5: Live from NPR News in Washington, I'm Nora Rahm. President Trump is defending the lack of progress at ending the war with Iran. As NPR's Tamara Keith reports, he projected patience in an interview with Kristen Welker on NBC's Meet the Press.
6: Trump insisted going to war with Iran didn't break his anti-war campaign promises because he said this isn't a forever war.
9: I'm moving very fast. I'm into 3 months. You know, Vietnam lasted 19 years. I'm into my third month.
6: It has actually entered its fourth month. Trump said securing a peace deal with Iran could take a long time.
9: They're proud. There are things they never thought they'd be doing that they're going to have to do. They've got no choice. And it takes a little while. You know, you're talking about 47 years of getting away with whatever they wanted. I mean, this should have been done long ago.
6: One major issue is what will happen with Iran's nuclear materials. Tamara Keith, NPR News.
5: Peruvians are voting today in what polls show will be a tight race pitting two politically opposite candidates. The conservative daughter of a former authoritarian leader is running for a fourth time to become president. She faces a leftist lawmaker that has pledged to help Peru's poor, but faces fears he's too soft on crime. NPR's Carrie Kahn reports.
25: While polls have shown conservative Keiko Fujimori with a slight lead over leftist Roberto Sanchez, the two are in a statistical tie. In downtown Lima, 40-year-old Luis Alberto Quesada Gallego says Fujimori has the most experience. Keiko is following in her father's footsteps and will do the right thing, he says. Fujimori says she'll apply her father's toughness to fight Peru's rising crime. Former president Alberto Fujimori spent the last years of his life in jail for human rights abuses. Leftist Sanchez blames Fujimori and her party for Peru's chaotic politics, which has seen at least 10 presidents get elected, removed, and some jailed in the past decade. Carrie Kahn, NPR News.
5: Kosovo held another parliamentary election today, the third in 18 months. It has had no functioning government for much of the past year. Preliminary results are expected later today. Health officials in the Democratic Republic of Congo say community engagement is helping to slow the spread of the Ebola outbreak as confirmed cases approach 500. The BBC's Richard Kaguye reports.
26: Lack of awareness was the biggest challenge when the outbreak was first declared. Responders faced distrust and even hostility. To change that, the government and partners brought traditional healers on board, persuading them to work with health teams. Local radio, a trusted source, has been airing programs to counter rumors and even win over skeptical communities. Officials say the approach is improving prevention and surveillance.
5: The BBC's Richard Kaguye reporting. This is NPR News. A lawsuit was filed yesterday to stop the UFC fight on the White House South Lawn for President Trump's 80th birthday. The suit was filed by the Public Integrity Project. It said Congress didn't consent to the towering arch built for the event and that no environmental review had been conducted. Powerful thunderstorms raked New York, New Jersey, and Pennsylvania last night. Bruce Konweiser reports at least one man was killed and thousands were plunged into darkness.
27: It wasn't the rain, but the wind that wreaked havoc across the tri-state area Saturday night. Wind gusts topping 60 miles an hour brought down trees and power lines across the region, and tens of thousands of people lost power. In New York City, an elderly man was killed by a falling tree. Subway service was also disrupted when downed trees fell across above-ground tracks. The Yankees-Red Sox game was also canceled. In Jersey City, New Jersey, the powerful winds brought down part of a building that was under reconstruction. The storm also disrupted air travel at area airports, but flights were generally on time by Sunday morning. For NPR News, I'm Bruce Kahnweiser in Greenbrook, New Jersey.
5: The mullet haircut, short in the front, long in the back, is having a moment. The 2026 Mullet Championship was held yesterday in Copenhagen. More than 1,000 people came to watch the competition. 12 contestants were judged on their cut style, uniqueness, and their overall performance. Judge Bobby Agran, who owns two hair salons, says he likes the finesse, the twists, the nostalgia, maybe ugly in a beautiful way. I'm Nora Rahm, NPR News in Washington.
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0: The third rule of restaurant criticism is you're there for the reader, not the restaurant. The second rule of restaurant criticism is if you're not learning, you're not doing it right. And the first rule of restaurant criticism is no one ever wants to hear you complain. Because everyone thinks it's got to be the best job in the world, right? And most critics will say, yes, it is. But it's not all fun and games. There's hard work. There's a lot of thought that goes into what makes writing about something your readers haven't experienced exciting. There's a lot of pressure knowing that you've got people's reputations and sometimes their livelihoods in your hands. And sometimes it's just too much food. Now, I've said all this, but today's guests, two longtime restaurant critics, Bill Addison and Winnie Moranville, would never say so themselves because they know the first rule. But I'm excited to talk with them, one from LA and one from Des Moines, about what makes their work so interesting and what they're excited to eat. Bill Addison is a restaurant critic for the Los Angeles Times, and he is widely regarded as one of the absolute best working today. As I'm recording this, he's about to find out if he's won his third James Beard Award. And he's just completed one of the most ambitious projects of his career, assembling a list of the 101 best restaurants in all of California. Bill Addison, it is great to see you, my friend.
1: So good to be here with you, Francis. Thank you.
0: So I am excited for you. You have this massive project. And, you know, but it's interesting because I think of you, yes, you're a restaurant critic. You've been a restaurant critic for many years, but I really think of you as a writer first. You write beautiful prose.
1: That's and the nicest thing anyone can say to me. Thank you.
0: I'm here to butter you up like a beautiful brioche roll.
1: Perfect. But coat me. Fill me with lobster meat.
0: But what I mean by that is you write really thoughtful criticism and, you know, the descriptions are beautiful. They make you hungry. But really, I think the way you think about the restaurant experience and the way you give meaning to so many of the restaurants you go to, or at least, you know, your interpretation of the experience is something that, like, is really thought provoking and something I'd love to read, even if, you know, I don't live in LA, so I won't go to most of these restaurants ever.
1: Well, that's a major goal of my work. So thank you. I'm feeling good about myself right at this minute.
0: Yeah. But now you have this sort of other side of your job, really, because it takes so much of your energy. It's I wouldn't say it's equal, but like a huge part of your job now are creating these tremendous lists. So for many years, you've done 101 best restaurants of Los Angeles, and now 101 best restaurants of California.
1: Yes.
0: So obviously you're not writing 101 full reviews, you know, so there's a different sort of approach, and not that anyone wants to hear you bellyache about how, you know, how you had to eat in 1,000 good restaurants to find 100 good ones, great ones. But what is it like tackling this kind of project? Like, literally, how do you start? And when you start, what do you think you're looking for?
1: I start with a lot of reading. It's a lot of research. It's a lot of, in the case of something outside my city, like Los Angeles, it's definitely a case of asking people in the areas that I'm going to that I trust. Sometimes that means other restaurant critics. Sometimes that means other friends. And I'm looking for a mix of restaurants then ultimately that aren't just places that I'm hoping for a delicious meal, but that can tell a story about the city, about the place, about who lives there, about the context in which this restaurant operates. So it's always this double layer, probably much more so than when I started reviewing restaurants in 2002, when I was more just like, is this restaurant?

0: restaurant, good or not, and why? Sure. And now I'm so much more interested in the cultural context of a restaurant. Mm. And I want you to have a delicious meal.
1: Yeah. Well, actually, so let's get into this idea of California, because again, you're spanning this whole state. You know, 10 years ago or something like that, before you were a full-time critic in LA, you were a national critic, but you did write, you know, from California. And at one point you wrote that California, for those of us who live to eat, is everything. And California is so interesting because it's a state that's, you know, as big as the country of Japan. It spans so many climates. It's culturally impacted the rest of America so much in so many different ways, from fast food to fine dining to farm to table. You know, so many trends started there. How is your thinking about what California cuisine is now that you've done this project and that you've lived there for several years?
0: Yeah, so interesting, because I did that project for Eater, and I ended up wandering through California for about 2 months in 2018, and it was published in June, and I ended up moving to California that same year, to Los Angeles, in November of that year. And I remember even then just marveling at the expansiveness of California, right? When we talked about what might have been California cuisine for years, I think people who had this definition working in the 80s and 90s might have said it was about, you know, connecting with the farmers, using sustainably or mindfully or interestingly grown produce and you know, all the thing, all those touchstones, right? All those things that if we know about food, if we care about food in America, are almost cliches. And I think at this point, we have let go, a lot of us, of that outdated definition of California cuisine, because California cuisine is everything. It is the enormous Vietnamese populations in Orange County and in San Jose. It's the Chinese communities that are so in tune still with trends in China that it affects how we eat over here, the influx of Sichuan and hot pot restaurants, and the San Gabriel Valley in Los Angeles is one example. And so I use that term really sparingly. Usually when I say, like, it's California cuisine, I'm really referring to that notion that you're very plugged into the growing seasons here. But living here for 7 years now, you know, I'm just very aware of what it means to live here, the expense, the concerns, the very public troubles we have, and this kind of seesawing notion of California as this, like, place of mythology, and how to, like, build on those mythologies or bust those mythologies that kind of exclude people or that don't tell the whole story. Mm-hmm. And, you know, we can talk about all this, but that does kind of bleed into dining in some ways too, right?
1: So tell us how, like, what are some of the places on this list that you really feel like tell a story of California?
0: Yeah, it's all over the place, literally and figuratively, right? So I would say I'm thinking of Mi Ranchito Cafe in Stockton, which I'll say both Gustavo Arellano and Bill Esparza, two food writers who are based in Southern California, they both sent me to this restaurant.
1: Wait, for those of us who don't know California geography, where is Stockton?
0: Stockton is technically in the Central Valley, east of the Bay Area. And there's, you know, a deep Mexican community there. And Mi Ranchito serves a few, like, fascinating things. They serve tortillas that almost look like kerchiefs. They're not round. They're squarish, oblongish. They're almost three times the usual thickness. It borders on biscuit like, but it is not biscuit. And they serve a dish there. It's beef a la Chicana. It's a local specialty, foggy origins, but it's essentially strips of beef sauteed with onions and green and red peppers and a light tomato sauce. And you can taste like a backbeat of chili and cumin in the dish. And that with the tortillas, it's just a beautiful, complete experience.
1: Mm, that sounds awesome.
0: That's one thing that comes to mind. Gosh, I'm going to jump. There is a city outside of San Diego called El Cajon.
1: Okay.
0: And there's a large Iraqi refugee population there.
1: Oh, wow.
0: And there's a restaurant called Mal al Sham. It's a Syrian restaurant, and they cooked some of the most beautiful Syrian food, kebabs, but also this dish that I love called mansef, which is essentially like lamb cooked in a yogurt sauce that's just like very aromatically spiced, and it's served both over rice and flatbread. It's a traditional Bedouin feast. But also on the weekends, the Syrian owners of this restaurant cook Iraqi specialties to serve the local community, which I just think is really, just beautiful.
1: Yeah.
0: I'm going to jump up for something really like special occasion and say that on the Mendocino coast, there's an exquisite place called Harbor House.
1: Oh, my God. I've seen photos.
0: Yeah, certainly. it sits on this stretch of land overlooking coves with waves crashing and boulders rising out of the sea. And the chef there, Matthew Kammerer, cooks as close to this place as possible. So lots of seafood, some things that like sound dramatic, but just end up being delicious. Like he takes Dungeness crab legs and wraps them in kelp and then takes this kelp package and like bundles it, like packs it in mud essentially, and then bakes it so that the crab legs steam and kelp, and then they present that tableside. You know, it's dramatic, but it tastes delicious and actually quite simple. And the whole beautiful meal is like that. I would say for a once in a lifetime special occasion destination, it's the place that comes to mind right now that I'd recommend most.
1: We're talking to Bill Addison, a restaurant critic for the Los Angeles Times. I'm Francis Lamb, and this is The Splendid Table from APM, American Public Media.
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1: I'm Francis Lamb, and this is The Splendid Table, the show for curious cooks and eaters. We're talking about the life and times of two longtime restaurant critics today. Let's get back to it with Bill Addison of the Los Angeles Times. So this is a question I often have for, yeah, someone in your role. You know, you have been eating in restaurants professionally for 20 plus years.
0: Yeah, almost 25 years.
1: Yeah. So like the level of experience you have is probably far different than your readers, probably literally 100% of your readers, right? Because who gets to eat out as much as you do? So how do you guard against this idea of jadedness? And what's it like when you go to a place and you actually feel yourself being swept away? Are you ever able to just like enjoy something and not feel like, oh, I'm working, I have my critic hat on? Or like, how do you come back to the world of the non-restaurant critic when you're eating?
0: Yeah, first I would say that I feel like if I have any superpower at all, it's curiosity. I never get tired of it. And I think, of course, both to California, but specifically to Los Angeles, I can never get tired of eating out here. There's so much. So, you know, I don't eat, you know, night after night of tasting menus. That's not the life I live. Sure. But let's say I'm tired of fancy Italian food. Well, then I'll go eat Armenian food. I'll go eat Shanghainese food. I'll go eat Lebanese food. There's just always something around the corner here. And it's that curiosity that I think sustains me. I've been doing it so long that I don't know any other life. You know, it would be strange to have my partner come home and be like, oh, who's making dinner tonight? I don't know. I don't have any idea. Like, I don't know. I don't know what that life is like, but I hope that kind of curiosity and that curation is what I can bring to readers.
1: Yeah. And there is this sort of trend too of people who are like, you know, obviously there are lots of people who are really into food, and there's an almost competitiveness to some people, the way they approach eating restaurants.
0: Yes.
1: They only want to go to the best. They collect those restaurant meals like, you know, like baseball cards when you were kids, and they want to show them off and tell people where they all been. And because you are so obviously committed to telling stories, I think the idea of the best this, the best that is not probably your most natural instinct. And yet you do these best of lists. So we were talking about this the other day, and you sort of mentioned, like, you know, I understand why people want to hear the word best and why we have to use it, but you think of it more through the lens of what's essential. Tell us what you mean by that.
0: Well, I do think people innately click on the word best.
1: That's sort of a
0: job driven, you know, I don't get to negotiate us using the word best, but I definitely come to it thinking about the word essential. And what does that mean? I want readers, I want you to know about places that serve all kinds of incredible food, but I also hope these very human endeavors also say something bigger about dining and life in Los Angeles. And to your point, Francis, about the kind of chasers, I mean, I definitely have friends and even, you know, colleagues whose job it is to rush to places. That is their job. Mm-hmm. And they're good at it. And there's plenty to cover in Los Angeles. And there is kind of the buzz factor around that. I feel grateful that at both my jobs at Eater and at the Los Angeles Times, that there is a built-in component where I get to explore the notion of essential, meaning I do these projects where I remind you, like, I know, like, you're angling for, like, New York level hotness right now. Like, you want buzz, you want something to debate about, and maybe that's not the time right now in Los Angeles, because not only did we make it through the pandemic like the rest of the world, but we've had these twin strikes, we've had these twin fires. It's been a rough half decade in Los Angeles, to be honest, and there are so many great restaurants that exist here that are worth you reconsidering, that are worth your time, that transcend the notion of hotness. And so I love going back to restaurants that have been around a while and asking myself questions to convey to readers, like, is this evolving? Is it getting more interesting? Is it resting on its laurels? I think plenty of restaurants that open would tell you that they're not great in the first few months. When I started restaurant reviewing and there were more of us in every city, there was a daily newspaper critic and a alt weekly critic, mm-hmm. like a Village Voice or LA Weekly critic. There was a city magazine critic. There was a competitive to rush there and weigh in and say the big thing right away. The flip side for someone in my position is that I almost get to make things up a little more. And I'm lucky to have editors who get that. So if other writers on staff kind of rush to places for the first report, I get to hang back a little. Is this restaurant worth writing about 6 months, 9 months, a year? When is that sweet spot where not only do you know about this place, but now I'm telling you, it's settled in and this is why it's a really compelling time to go there.
1: Yeah. Hey, I want to ask you one last question. And you just made me think of this. So our mutual friend, Brett Anderson, was for many years the restaurant critic in New Orleans for the Times-Picayune, the daily paper there. And I remember after Hurricane Katrina, he went right back on the food beat. And I don't remember exactly how long it was before he actually started reviewing restaurants again. But when he did, he took a sort of different approach to it. And he wrote about this. He wrote about how, you know, he was less concerned with, you know, how many, you know, stars he gave, although they're a system of beans, you get like four beans or whatever. But really he felt like his mission was to help tell the story of his beloved city. And you've talked about doing that in Los Angeles.
0: Yeah.
1: But how do you feel your work and your approach has been impacted by these things you mentioned, these horrific fires that have impacted LA, the strikes, which many of us who don't live there may not know about, but there have been tremendous economic fallout from multiple Hollywood sort of work stoppages. How do you feel like your work has evolved or changed in this moment in LA's history?
0: Well, quickly on the subject of New Orleans, because we were both there for the memorial service of our friend Pablo Johnson. Mm-hmm. It was very meaningful to me a month and change after the fires that destroyed two communities in Los Angeles that I was still hearing people bring up Katrina in casual conversation. One of the things that is so different is that New Orleans is such a small place. And beyond the horrible in-the-moment realities of the fires burning, where you can drive to perches, streets, angles in Los Angeles and literally see the flames in the distance, beyond the acrid, toxic air that was flowing through the city, there are corners of Los Angeles, because this place is so enormous, it holds 27% of the population of California. There are places that you can disappear to and forget that these fires happened on a physical level. Whereas I feel like in New Orleans, you can never forget. But I'm not talking about the psychological impact of these fires.
1: For sure.
0: Which I've, you know, my colleagues have definitely talked to so many chefs, and so many places feel like business is down because of the psychology, just the contraction that can happen, you know, when there's a tragedy and you just want to stay inside, you want to keep to yourself, you worry about your money, you wonder what's going to happen next. And I think one of the things that's so interesting, that's always a back and forth in restaurant criticism today, is Are you writing like to tell people whether this is a good restaurant or not? Or are you writing kind of to like illuminate a restaurant and its place in the culture? You can absolutely do both. But even at the end of last year, I don't write that many harsh reviews anymore. I have written plenty of like ruthless takedowns over the course of my career. And I felt less interested in doing that in Los Angeles because there's so much. And often, you know, the ones that would be easiest to take down are kind of lean more toward the corporate side. It's big restaurant groups maybe coming in from other areas and they just don't like have the soul of a small independent business. And I just think, can I spend a column like taking this restaurant down, or can I spend a column talking about, you know, the incredible Palestinian or Armenian or, you know, Sichuan restaurant that is doing something really cool and small and personal. Mm-hmm. So part of me last year was like, you know, maybe you should start getting into a couple like meaner reviews. And then these fires happen. And I was like, yeah, I'm not doing that. Yeah. I still feel, you know, there's still so much for me to cover, particularly because I've been away a bit getting to know more of California. I just have plenty to write about that I want to celebrate and that I want people to go check out for themselves.
1: Yeah. Well, Bill, it has been a pleasure talking with you. Thank you so much.
0: Francis, thanks so much for having me.
1: That's Bill Addison of the Los Angeles Times. And honestly, whether you live in California or not, check out his majestic article on the 101 Best Restaurants of California at the LA Times. Now, I'll admit, when I think of restaurant criticism, I first think of major cities, New York, Chicago, LA, San Francisco, which is exactly why I'm so excited to talk with our next guest, Winnie Moranville. For decades, Winnie has been reviewing restaurants in Des Moines, Iowa, and she has such an interesting perspective to share, working in a place that prides itself on its anti-snobbishness. She's also the author of a memoir called Love is My Favorite Flavor, A Midwestern Dining Critic Tells All. Hey, Winnie, it is so great to meet you.
5: Oh, thanks. It's so great to be on this show. It's an honor.
1: Oh, it's a pleasure. Well, I want to ask you this because, you know, there's really not such a thing as a career path to land someone with a job as a restaurant critic. But in a way, I feel like you started training for it when you were 13 years old, when you started working as a server. So that's a really important part of your story. It's an important part of your book. Tell us about some of the places you worked in.
5: Right. Well, you know, when I was 13 years old, I was looking, like many teenagers at the time, I was looking for a way to get out of the house, and a cafeteria, just a typical mid-century cafeteria, was hiring. And actually, my sister had already worked there for a couple years. So my first job was carrying trays for people who came off the line. It was back in the day when, you know, when you went through a cafeteria line, there were girls, always the girls were there to take your tray and take it to your table and set the food out for you and, you know, and fill your coffee cup later and all those things. So that was our first, I stayed there for like 2 years and learned so much about hospitality there. Then I worked at a department store restaurant, in a tea, you know, the tea room, those classic quintessential mid-century, or not just mid-century. This one had been there since the 1910s or something.
1: Oh, wow.
5: Yeah. And it only closed in 2005. So it was just a beautiful old restaurant we all miss. And I worked at it's sort of a groovy, no other word will do, groovy hippie run vegetarian restaurant. So I had worked in some great restaurants, and then, you know, I went, got a French and English major at the University of Iowa, and what was I going to do with that but come back and wait tables some more? But I did get a job in fine dining at a private club. So not only did I, you know, get some great experience at just places that taught me great hospitality, but I got some experience with fine dining that taught me how things should really go in a very fine dining setting. And that was good to know before I became a food writer and a food critic.
6: Yeah. Well, actually, before we get into your work reviewing restaurants, I actually want to take a little pause because you said you worked in a cafeteria, you worked in a department store tea room, in addition to the fine dining restaurants, but you called those first two restaurants great restaurants.
5: Yeah.
6: Tell me about that. And actually the beginning of your book, you know, literally on the first page, you talk about, you know, how the dining scene in our country and in Iowa has, you know, certainly improved over time, but there is something lost. And I think you're referring mm-hmm. to those kinds of restaurants. Why do they matter?
5: Well, I think what was really amazing about those places, and all of them, was we were kids, you know, from the age of like 13 to, you know, through high school at least, and then in college I worked as well. But we were mentored by people who watched over us, and, you know, we were kind of taught that out of all the restaurants people could choose to go to in any given night, we needed to make people feel that they had really chosen well. But what was really cool about that was nobody sat us down and said, here's our goal. We're going to make them feel this way. They modeled that night after night after night. We saw, you know, adults circling the room and just making, touching tables. Three people on the floor, you know, adults on the floor at the cafeteria, always two or three people in the tea room, always people just making sure everybody was happy and everybody felt valued. And I remember I'm thinking that some of these people I worked with were kind of, you know, this is the 70s. I thought they were kind of fuddy-duddy. And I started working at this this really super cool vegetarian restaurant and thought, finally, you know, I'm going to work with some hip people. And there, you know, it was still it was a super cool place. It was very groovy, but their ethic was exactly the same. It was like you walk into that place and you felt cool. You were not going to be made to feel like you were not cool enough to be there. And that was so important to them, to the people who worked there, that, because, you know, it was a vegetarian restaurant and vegetarianism wasn't that well known at the time. So somebody could have walked in there and felt intimidated. And certainly, you know, with these kind of hippie looking people, they could have felt, you know, like, oh, I'm not cool enough for this place. But man, did they make you feel welcome. And nobody had to say to me, you need to make people feel welcome. They just modeled that behavior. And that's a certain sense of something I think has gone missing a little bit. And I think part of that is because we just don't have such well-staffed restaurants like we used to. I mean, when was the last time you went to a restaurant where you saw three people in charge running around the room, you know, making sure everything was as it should be? So often servers are stretched thin in their own little sections, and they're almost running their own little sections as their own little, you know, fiefdoms, their own little worlds. And I miss that, you know, but believe me, I'm not about nostalgia, because the food has gotten so much better, right? So let's just make this clear. Things are better, but we did leave something behind.
6: Yeah.
1: That's Winnie Moranville, a dining critic in Des Moines and author of the book Love is My Favorite Flavor. I'm Francis Lamb, and this is The Splendid Table from APM.
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1: 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I'm Francis Lamb, and you're listening to The Splendid Table. We're talking with restaurant critics this hour. We're coming back to our conversation with Winnie Moranville. She's reflecting on the time she spent as a waitress decades ago in Iowa. It's
6: get back to it with her. You know, as a server, obviously, you know, you weren't involved in the making of the food, but you mm-hmm. write about moments where you remember a customer, you know, not enjoying his meal and you feeling so sad about it because, oh, this person's, mm-hmm. you know, evening is now kind of been ruined. I remember actually you saying, like, but he could see the look in your face. And so he tried to, like, say, oh, no, it's fine, honey, you know, whatever. And you just felt so bad about that and the fact that he felt like he had to make you feel better. So this is all starting to fall into place. But why don't you tell us, in your words, how your experience working in the restaurant industry influenced you as a critic?
5: Well, I don't know. I mean, that is really true. I can still see the faces of people that I waited on 40 years later. And I mean, there are times when, like the guy that I wrote about in the book about serving him something that he was disappointed in. I mean, that man has long forgotten about that, I bet. But I can't forget about it. You know, I mean, I hope, I'm more forgiving as a critic. You know, I don't hope I hold grudges, you know, for 40 years. And I try, I mean, as a critic, I tried very, very hard to I approached everything as I've done this. I know how things can go wrong. You know, sometimes you're hanging on by a thread on a really busy evening. I know how things can go wrong and I know how hard it is. And I know you can be having a bad day and all of that. So I really always tried to approach this job with that kind of compassion. But also, I also know what should happen in a restaurant. So mm-hmm. it was always this mix between compassion and high standards. You also have to have standards. You can't just let everything slide. You know, people are walking into your restaurant for a reason. They want to be taken care of. And if you can't take care of them and if you can't make them feel welcome and if you can't serve them, you know, a good meal and make them feel they've had their money's worth, then you're not doing your job. So again, it's this tension between high standards and compassion that I mm-hmm. always had to have.
6: Yeah. And it's gotta be it's tricky, right? It's a real balance because you mm-hmm. empathize with the people who are working on the floor or working in the kitchen, but at the same time, you also know that you know, they have to do well at their job for you to write about that honestly. And obviously your reader depends on you to be honest. But there's another dynamic too that I think is so interesting about your story. So I've known a number of restaurant critics in my life. You know, I've dabbled in restaurant criticism at times, but it's always been in cities that are, you know, known for having really exciting cutting edge restaurant scenes and like really big restaurant scenes. But you have been the restaurant critic for many, many years, for decades mm-hmm. in Des Moines. And you say, you know, Des Moines is a city that hates a snob.
5: Right.
6: But a restaurant critic is almost by nature seen as a snob.
5: Absolutely.
6: So how do you deal with that sort of dynamic, especially in the early days?
5: That is just a fantastic question. And I'm really glad that you perceive that tension because that was a huge tension in my work for 15 years. Des Moines hates a snob. I mean, and the whole time I had lived in New York City, you know, I had mm-hmm. lived in England, I had lived in Ann Arbor, you know, I'd been around the block, I'd traveled a lot. The whole time I was writing for the Des Moines Register, the dining column, for 15 years, and since then I've been writing for other publications, I was spending long stretches of the summer in France. So here I am spending maybe 6 weeks in France and then coming back and maybe starting a meal off with breaded and fried mushrooms that were from a food service truck and thinking, mm-hmm. wow, you know, here I am, mm. So the last thing in the world anybody's was going to listen to me is if I say, you know, I was just in Toulouse and here's what I ate. Nobody's going to care. And people are just going to be, we don't care. And rightly so. And so what I did, I let the restaurateurs do the heavy lifting for me. The minute anybody in this town did anything that was raising the standards, I was all over them. The minute somebody came into town, opened a place, and started putting farmers' names on the menus, telling us where they were getting their produce, I told people why that was important. Now, this day and age, people are listening going, well, yeah, duh. But in 1997, that was new in Des Moines, and it was new in a lot of places in America.
6: Yeah, for sure.
5: We weren't all California, right? And in, you know, I mean, I lived in New York in the 80s. I didn't see farmers' names on the menu that often in the
6: 80s. For sure not.
5: And, you know, so, you know, the things that were coming in when I first started doing this, like Northern Italian cuisine, the corner bistro, you know, that was French, you know, those beautiful new American restaurants. The first one I wrote about that just changed everything was a place called Bistro 43. And it was in an old building that half of it had been a laundromat and the other half of it had been a Made Right franchise, which is a loose meat sandwich franchise. And so they had, you know, they redid it and they, you know, they painted the walls and put some nice pictures up and put some white tablecloths on tables and had an open kitchen. It was really a buzzy place. And they were wonderful. I mean, they had seasonal food, chef-driven food, but I had to explain people, you're not going to see Steak Diane and Veal Oscar. This is a five-star restaurant in Des Moines. But you are not going to walk in and see a tuxedoed maitre d' and crystal chandeliers. Mm. And, you know, you sort of have to explain why this is different and why it's worth their attention. And so that was what I loved doing, was saying to people, you know, not, you know, this isn't France or things should be more like France. But, you know, we've got somebody in this town that they're doing something really interesting and they're just down the street and go check them out. And, you know, watch out. Maybe they're not doing what you expect, but here's why what they're doing is worth your attention.
6: Okay.
5: And that was great. I like to say the restaurants lit a fire and I fanned the flames and we got better. Now, I mean, of course, it didn't always go that way. There were a lot of restaurants that just, you know, didn't, you know, I wish I could say a restaurant like that opened up every 5 months, you know, sometimes it was slow going. But when they did take hold, it was just the most exciting time to be a restaurant critic.
6: Yeah, I bet. And you said, you know, we're not California. And, like, you shouldn't be California. Like, right. Des Moines shouldn't be California. It shouldn't be New York. If a restaurant scene is going to evolve there, like, you want it to evolve on its own terms.
5: Mm-hmm.
6: And by necessity, it will, because, you know, you can't change a culture just by, like, someone showing up and be like, we're going to change the culture, right? It has to evolve. People have to accept it. They have to love it. They have to want more of it. So I'm curious, what drove that, you think? As you said, oh, the food has gotten much better. And, you know, we were lucky recently as a show to have visited Iowa and got to interview local chefs and operators and farmers. And, you know, one of the ironies of Iowa is that it's, like, one of the most sort of abundant agricultural states. They produce more corn, more pork than anywhere else in the country, more eggs. And yet, you know, that industry is geared towards, like, big commodity production.
5: Mm-hmm.
6: And so I think for a lot of chefs and restaurateurs and even just, like, you know, people who want to buy local produce, it's harder because that infrastructure isn't really there. So tell me how you saw a Des Moines restaurant scene evolve and how Iowans really propelled that and, like, how a culture there really propelled that.
5: I'm not sure I have a well-researched answer, but I have what I think, some of the things I think happened. One of them was in the 80s when I was young, you could, you know, move to a coast just, you know, on a wing and a prayer. And you could find a job and you could find an apartment and you could probably make it. And by the time the late 90s and early 2000s rolled around, you couldn't do that. You really couldn't do that unless you know, were funded by, you know, parents. And Iowans aren't really very often funded by parents the way, you know, I'm not saying everybody else in the country is, but very often, you know, you're pushed out of the nest and, you know, you make it on your own. So a lot of people stayed here and wanted to be creative and they wanted to do something creative. And one of the things they want, and one of the ways you can be creative and make a living was to kind of go into the restaurant industry if you were good at it. And I think a lot of people who might have gone to the coast and tried something stayed here and thought, you know, suddenly, I mean, let's face it, it got started to be cool to be a chef, right? And it started to be in restaurants. There was the cool factor. And, you know, there weren't a whole lot of places you could move and be cool and afford it. So people stuck around here and made, you know, it used to be Des Moines was the biggest joke because it was just this second, I think, you know, insurance capital, which nothing against insurance, but it's not, you know, not the most cool sounding industry. So suddenly you have a food scene that just keeps getting better like it is everywhere else. And I think a lot of that had to do with you just had more interesting people, those young people who normally would have, you know, left, stuck around and frequented these restaurants, opened them, frequented them, and just made them more popular. So that helped a lot. And I don't know if that can be scientifically proven, but I think it helped.
6: No, that makes a lot of sense. So let me ask you the other side of it from a customer standpoint. You know, you write in the book this quote, this really interesting quote. Let me just read it to you really quickly. You write, "The full parking lots and long wait lists at mediocre restaurants, such as a steakhouse I reviewed early on, led me to believe that Des Moines diners were mostly happy with the way things were. Did anyone really want me to point out that they could be better?" So there's that one side, right? There's the, well, people are happy. Like, you know, if you're saying, hey, there could be more, some people might interpret that as, well, we're not good enough for you. And then the flip side, you have this really lovely memory, not a lovely memory, it's actually sort of a sad memory. I think from your early days serving in restaurants, and I remember you write about there was a boy who ordered a slice of pecan pie, but he didn't know maybe he hadn't seen the word pecan before. He didn't know how to pronounce it, and he said it some other way, and someone else at the table made fun of him for it. And then, you know, he started eating it, but you could just see he was just so miserable because, like, someone had called him out for not being sophisticated enough to know how to say the word pecan. So it is like you see both sides of that, of that sort of tension. So as it's evolving and as this restaurant scene's evolving, like, did you see people like really gravitate towards these new ideas, or were people kind of resisting them? Like, hey, like, we like things the way they are.
5: Oh, I saw some really sad, some great restaurants close. We could not for a while get a sort of higher end Mexican restaurant to stick around, you know, a place that would do like duck tacos or something like that. And we had a beautiful sort of more Tuscan restaurant in the late 90s. You know, we had some just excellent restaurants that really should have just taken off. And Des Moines, all they could look at was, oh, these portion sizes are so tiny. And, you know, that was a battle that I never won, was the portion size battle. People were so mad if they didn't get more than they could eat and enough leftovers to take home. And they still want that. And, you know, meanwhile, Iowa's obesity rate is just really high. And that's really sad. And there, so, yes, there were restaurants that people didn't gravitate to. They were before their time. And they broke my heart. I mean, I would do what I could to tell people, try this. But they just wouldn't make it. So yeah, I mean, to your point, you could nudge people only so far, and then it was going to take off or it wasn't.
6: Yeah. Well, tell us about a flip side. Tell us about a situation where you really found a place where you're like, holy cow, I don't know if people know this place or people really need to know this place, and watching it take off.
5: Oh, my favorite was this restaurant called Thai Flavors. I just stumbled on it by accident. I was going to another restaurant on this far side of town that I don't frequent that often, you know. That restaurant was a bust. And so I was driving back, and I just happened to see this restaurant, and it was in this kind of grotty old strip mall, and it looked really unpromising, but I was hungry, and my dining buddy was hungry, and I said, let's give this a try. And we came in, and it was empty, but it just looked, there's really sweet. There was something so sweet about it. And we just had this wonderful meal.
6: Just like a sixth sense for it.
5: Yeah, it was. It was just, I could just tell. And I ordered one thing, and the older guy who was waiting on us, who I found out later was the owner's father, I ordered like green curry, which was kind of my go-to for Thai restaurants, you know, at the time. And he brought me tom kha kai. And I You know, I was like, why did he bring me this? And he just kind of looked at me and said, I'm bringing you this instead. I'm like, okay. and I'd never had it. This was, you know, 2000. It was a new dish for me and kind of a new dish.
6: What was it like? Do you remember the taste of it?
5: Oh, yeah. It was all those, you know, nailing all those flavors that, you know, that coconut milk, and it had a little sour, and it had, you know, the that sweetness, nuttiness. And it, you know, it did that whole, that wonderful Thai thing that hit so many of those flavor buttons. And I just loved it.
6: Coconut, lime, and chicken. And it's like, it's in some ways, it's the simplest thing in the world, but you're like, God, it's so good.
5: And I'd never had it. And so it was just like, it just blew my mind. So, and I was just, you know, it was one of those places, and I visited two more times, and it was so cute. I went there the third time I went there, I, you know, you could order spice 1 to 5, and the gal, I tried to order from 2, I tried to order a 3, and the waitress just started giggling, and she said, no, you're a 2, you know, and it was so funny, and I just thought, oh, that's so sweet that she knows me so well, that, you know, and I mean, the accolades just flew off my fingers, and man, that place just took off. It was so much fun to see that place do so well. You'd go there and it would be hard to find a table, and you know, and people would be talking about it. It was great, because before I had gone there, nothing was happening. So that was a discovery. And I had a couple of those, which were great. And they held up, you know, for many years, which was always good. Cause sometimes you write about a place, it's like so good. And then like, you know, kind of does, you know, restaurants have hot streaks, and then they go cold sometimes.
6: But that's so great to hear. And it must be so gratifying to know that, you know, in your job as a restaurant critic, you know, you're like, you're really sort of impacting the life of your city, the life of your community. And that's got to be super gratifying. Thank you so much, Winnie. It's been such a pleasure talking with you.
5: Well, it's great to be on this show. I'm just, like I said, I'm very honored, and it's just wonderful. You've asked some great questions that really illuminate what I did. So I appreciate it.
1: 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Well, that is our show for this week. We hope you enjoyed it.
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17: I'm Ainsley O'Neill.
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17: The Trump administration orders the dismantling of an extensive ocean monitoring network that tracks changes in temperature, CO2, and more.
19: I saw it as a companion piece, actually, to the National Science Foundation's moves to attempt to shut down the National Center for Atmospheric Research, NCAR. So it seems like a two-stroke hit here, where we're going to the atmosphere and we're also going to the ocean.
17: Also, the ancient Acropolis and other archaeological sites are rich in biodiversity.
20: So we found many different species of birds, many different species of plants, but also species that one would never expect inside the archaeological site, including foxes or badgers or wild boars.
17: That and more this week on Living on Earth. Stick around.
21: Live from NPR News in Washington, I'm Nora Rahm. Iran has fired missiles towards Israel, the first such attack since a fragile ceasefire took effect in early April. Tehran had threatened to retaliate after Israel struck the southern suburbs of Beirut earlier today. Israel says it was sending a message to Iran-backed Hezbollah. Israel also hit the southern city of Tyre. NPR's Jane Araf reports.
22: The sun is setting on the city of Tyre, and I'm looking out at the Mediterranean, the waves rolling in, and people camped on the beach, but not the fun kind of camping. It's the kind of camping you do when you've fled your home and you've run out of land that provides any sort of safety. This tip of Tyre is the old, historic, ancient district, mostly Christian, and it's the one part of the city that Israel has not threatened or issued warnings for. So people are continuing to stream here from other parts. They're safe for now, but they don't know for how long. Jane Araf, NPR News, in Tyre, southern Lebanon.
21: President Trump says Iran has no choice but to reach an agreement with the U.S. to end the war. He said the Iranian leaders had dealt with weak U.S. leaders in the past, but now he says Iran is virtually incapacitated.
23: They're proud. There are things they never thought they'd be doing that they're going to have to do. They've got no choice. And it takes a little while. You know, you're talking about 47 years of getting away with whatever they wanted. I mean, this should have been done long ago.
21: President Trump was interviewed Friday by NBC. It was broadcast today on Meet the Press. British Prime Minister Keir Starmer welcomed Ukrainian President Volodymyr Zelensky to No. 10 Downing Street today to discuss European support for Kyiv more than 4 years after Russia's full-scale invasion. The leaders of France and Germany will also present. The meeting comes after Ukraine's drone attack on St. Petersburg, demonstrating it can attack deep within Russia. Investors will get a look into both inflation and the housing market this week. NPR's Stephen Pasaha reports home sales have been dragging.
24: Historically, spring is a hot time for home sales, but the market's cooled in recent years due to high mortgage rates. Tuesday, the National Association of Realtors will report May's existing home sales. Zillow's already reported sales down nearly 3% from a year earlier. On Wednesday, the Labor Department will share the latest on consumer prices. In April, prices rose 3.8% year over year, much faster than the Federal Reserve would like. If this week gives us similar inflation numbers for May, that would increase pressure on the Fed to raise interest rates this year, especially after a strong jobs report showed May added 172,000 jobs in a still resilient labor market. Stephen Basaha, NPR News.
21: This is NPR News. President Trump has erected a huge structure on the south lawn of the White House to hold a UFC fight 1 week from today, which is Flag Day as well as President Trump's birthday. The Public Integrity Project filed a lawsuit yesterday saying the tower arch was constructed without congressional permission. The White House calls the lawsuit baseless. The annual Tony Awards will be held tonight at New York City's Radio City Music Hall. Jeff London reports some revivals have been getting a lot of buzz.
25: Two shows are duking it out for the Best Musical Revival Tony. Ragtime, based on the E.L. Doctorow novel set in the early 20th century. And Cats, the Jellicle Ball, which takes the Andrew Lloyd Webber musical and sets it in the world of drag ballroom. On the play side, a revival of Death of a Salesman starring Nathan Lane and Laurie Metcalf is favored to win.
26: So attention must be paid
25: The ceremony will be broadcast live on CBS tonight. For NPR News, I'm Jeff London in New York.
21: In basketball, the NBA Finals move to Madison Square Garden in New York tomorrow night. The New York Knicks beat the San Antonio Spurs in the first two games. Security will be heightened at the Garden tomorrow night as President Trump is expected to attend. In men's tennis, Alexander Zverev won the men's French Open title today. It was his first major title. He beat Flavio Caboli of Italy. I'm Nora Rahm, NPR News in Washington.
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2: From PRX and the Jennifer and Ted Stanley Studios at the University of Massachusetts Boston, this is Living on Earth. I'm Ainsley O'Neill.
7: And I'm Jenny Doring. In just the latest of a series of Trump administration moves against climate science, the National Science Foundation has announced dramatic cuts to the Ocean Observatory's initiative. That's a collection of roughly 900 instruments providing data on ocean currents,

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1: Before, the Ocean Observatory's initiative was commissioned by the National Science Foundation. And for 10 years, the OOI has provided steady data from fixed points in the Atlantic and Pacific Oceans, a necessary companion to the information gathered by mobile instruments, like the International Argo Program.
2: For more on the implications of dismantling this ocean monitoring network, we turn now to Craig McLean, formerly the Assistant Administrator for Research and Acting Chief Scientist at NOAA, the National Oceanic and Atmospheric Administration. Craig, welcome to Living on Earth.
3: Thank you for having me. You have a great show, and I'm proud to be part of it.
2: Well, thank you. First of all, what was your reaction to the news that the National Science Foundation plans to remove this ocean monitoring network?
3: I was very disappointed, and I saw it as a companion piece, actually, to the National Science Foundation's moves to attempt to shut down the National Center for Atmospheric Research, NCAR, out in Boulder. So it seems like a two-stroke hit here where we're going to the atmosphere and we're also going to the ocean. I think there's more to it than that. I don't think it's quite so strategic, but the Trump administration really has not described in any sufficient degree the reasons why.
2: What does this network of monitoring instruments look like, and what kind of data is being gathered by it?
3: Well, the physical characteristic of these components are very exquisite sensors, which you could, in some cases, fit in the palm of your hand. In other cases, they're much larger, but they're attached to buoys and cables that conduct them to the ocean bottom so that they could be recovered and serviced and then redeployed. There are also cabled observatories. Now, I just described vertical cables. There are also horizontal cables that are electrically conducting and can transmit data back to the beach, if you will, and then transmit that data onto various research centers. But what's exquisite about the Ocean Observatory's initiative is to be putting these same type of sensors in one place and leaving them there so that they can continue to report on what are very remarkable and, one could say, charismatic parts of the deep ocean, so that the biological profile, the physical profile, chemical profile can be continually measured and understand what's happening in those exact locations, because most of our other ocean measurements are mobile.
2: And I mean, these days, being able to track changes over time is vital, I think, when it comes to the temperature of the oceans, the acidity. What kinds of other things are important to be able to understand?
3: Well, start with temperature. Temperature is responsible for an opportunity of error that's about 180% if we take away discrete ocean temperature measurements. So the Argo program with 3,900 thereabouts floats in the global ocean. If that system didn't exist, just the United States contribution to that system would garner a 180%+ error in global ocean heat. And as you know, global ocean heat is the engine behind the weather. It is the engine behind climate and what we experience. So components like the OOI installation, the Erminger Sea Array, which is just to the southeast of Greenland. If I were a European resident, I would be very concerned about the United States' choice of withdrawing that equipment, because the Great Conveyor Belt, as it's called, or the Atlantic Meridional Overturning Circulation, that is more formally called, the conveyor belt of heat from the Atlantic tropics on up through and to Europe finds Europe to be much warmer than its latitude would be without such a heat transfer component of the ocean current. So if we are slowing that down because of the melt of the Greenland glaciers, the land-based glaciers, and they are melting rapidly. I've been up there for two summers and looked at it very closely, and many people far more qualified than I have made these observations. But as that fresh water comes in, and it disrupts the salinity, it disrupts the temperature gradient, it starts to raise the question. It's not been conclusive yet, but it starts to raise the question of if the trend that is seen continues,

0: What does that spell for the heat in Europe in coming decades, centuries? It's part of a normal Earth process right now, but we're disrupting that Earth process because we are far more rapidly melting the glaciers on Greenland than they would normally be. In fact, if we were not manipulating our environment, we would be headed towards another ice age. Those glaciers would be growing.
1: And just to drill down on this, how useful is the information that's gathered by this ocean monitoring network, this Ocean Observatories initiative, not just for scientists, but for the average American? How do we see this in our everyday lives?
0: Unfortunately, the average American doesn't focus on what these types of measurements are generating for us. But when we look at measurements of the ocean temperature, something that's stationary, sedentary, like the Ocean Observatory components that we have in the OOI, they're resident and they look long-term at what's happening. And that key question of what's happening tells our insurance companies what levels of risk we are going to have to buy and pay for in the coming season, in the coming decade. We're noting 500-year storms taking place twice in a decade nowadays. Certainly what people should be concerned with is, what is the period of your mortgage? How will your rates be determined for insurance on your property? That's an economy that's based on risk. Risk is determined to a major extent by the insults of the natural system, and we are perturbing the natural system. Agriculture, industry, all of the components that are reliant on any aspect of weather. And I could almost defy somebody to identify something that isn't a function that's influenced by weather. By analogy, I could show you an illustration of how many data points on the continental United States are used to make the daily weather forecast. These are National Weather Service, and these are private homeowners. These are meteorology stations from news broadcasters. Everyone contributes to these. Oil companies, they all contribute to these data points. If you put that on a map, you just about cover the United States. It's a little bit light in the Midwest, but you just about cover the United States. If I were to do the same thing with ocean-based measurements, we're hardly scratching the surface. So for us to have invested so much money of U.S. taxpayer dollars to design, implement, and install this system, and now to flippantly, without any meaningful analysis or discussion of merits, decide to take it out on the simple and naked phrase that this activity is not consistent with the president's policies. But clearly, there's no explanation by the Trump administration as to why this is a good idea. There are plenty of richly analytical explanations as to why installing it, leaving it, monitoring it, and abiding by the congressional instruction in an appropriation to do this work, spend this money, collect that information, and reveal it to the scientific community.
1: That's right. As I understand, the Trump administration has actually tried to cut this funding before, the annual budget of some $48 million a year. And Congress said, no, we want to keep this funding in place.
0: That's right. And it brings up the question of whether or not the president has the authority to ignore appropriations law. And that issue is headed to the Supreme Court, not based on OOI, but everything that is part of the federal budget, certainly as we might focus on the science part of that budget. If Congress has passed as law and a president has signed as law that thy will be done, a subsequent president is not empowered in the methods that Trump is using to go ahead and abruptly change that. So the question that the OMB chief, Mr. Voigt, and others are raising is that we've not fully explored the power of the executive. And it will be the Supreme Court that determines that. But up until then, Trump is going to continue to do what he's doing. And unless people can find other reasons beyond the definitive determination of whether a president can or cannot ignore an appropriations law, for the remainder of Trump's administration, we're going to be where we are now.
1: So this Ocean Observatories initiative, the system takes some $48 million a year to operate. What would you say to anyone who hears that number and says, well, maybe it does make sense to strike that from the budget?
0: The return on those investments is huge. The return is to provide information on the current and future state of our Earth. And what that really comes to is letting the agricultural community know with a level of discrete measure what's happening throughout this ocean process. Because the OOI installations are sedentary and constantly focusing on the same area, giving an absolutely complete data record of those locations, what is learned from the OOI can be extrapolated and provide greater reliability on what the measurements are from the mobile systems, including Argo. And what does the citizen get out of that? First of all, $48 million. If you or I had to write that check, I doubt that we have the funds. But when you look at other components of the federal budget and you realize how low in cost $48 million might be, it is a bargain for the benefit of the public to know and understand the components of what's happening through and in the ocean that affects our fisheries that feed us and provide an economic opportunity for many coastal communities and inland as well, given the distribution and the abundance of fishery-based products, shellfish, finfish, the like. It also is the explaining element of what's happening in our Earth that is going to and does now influence the weather. So it's a force multiplier that without it, we don't have the discrete knowledge of what's happening in the ocean that we can't get through the passage of a mobile sensing device. The fact that Argo is so high in number of devices, nearly 4,000, in fact, 4,000 is the target number of Argo floats. The Argo floats are made to be better understood because of what we're able to measure in the OOI permanent installations.
1: So, Craig, you worked under the previous Trump administration at NOAA. You were actually their acting chief scientist for a number of years, as well as under other administrations. How does the approach towards climate science under this Trump administration compare to the first?
0: It is quite different. It's much more aggressive. It's punitive. It's even less thoughtful than the first Trump administration was. During the first Trump administration, I was approached by politically appointed figures at NOAA who told me that there was a new sheriff in town and we had to change the direction of our program and start opening up to have other voices participate in the climate discussion. And I continued to probe and to force people to commit to what they meant. I knew what they meant. They wanted basically climate deniers to be part of the climate boards, climate panels, and the like. And I explained to them that there was a grave problem with doing that because the people that they were advising, not to the individual, but to the nature of the people they were advising to be included, they were the marketeers of disproven and fallacious theories that just don't even get on the credibility table. And while somebody might have a theological belief in it, there is no scientific fact for it. So it continued for about another 2 months, 3 months. And I finally got to the point where I did two things. I showed them the law. I requested a memorandum be written by the general counsel of my agency to describe the agency's responsibilities under the existing climate laws. And I showed that to them. And then I asked them if they would write on my performance plan what they expected me to do. Because then I would have at their hand and in their hand an instruction to me to violate the law. And I explained to them that I will not violate the law, but what you're asking me to do is not lawful. So therefore, I'm not going to do it. But are you going to be the person that stands in front of this? And they back down. What's different this time is that they want to be the person that stands in front of it, that wants to stand up and say, yes, we're going to violate what you think is the law, but we think it's differently.
1: 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We'll be right back after the break. Stay tuned to Living on Earth.
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6: This is Ira Glass of This American Life. 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
7: It's Living on Earth. I'm Ainsley O'Neill.
1: And I'm Jenny Doring. We're back with Craig McLean, formerly the Assistant Administrator for Research and Acting Chief Scientist at NOAA, to discuss the Trump administration's order to remove most of an ocean monitoring network that tracks temperature, CO2, and more. Over decades of service at NOAA, Craig has seen shifts in how different administrations approach climate science, but he says what's happening now is unprecedented.
0: Now, I started under Reagan, and interestingly, I was in the NOAA Commissioned Corps. I was a uniformed officer. I was an ensign, brand new. And we had this thing called a government shutdown, which I think might have been the first one. We didn't know what that was, but all we knew was that you're in uniform. You come to work every day and you just keep going. But now we have shutdowns with such routine rigor that we actually have plans that you just pull off the shelf when there's a shutdown. But so from Reagan to, let's say, Bush, there was a question of climate as the scientific certainty continued to develop. I think the greatest lag was the conservatism of the IPCC types of reports, where people didn't want to be too alarmist, and they also wanted to make sure they could carry everybody on board with what they were saying. It was a consensus-generated document, even though the science community in the greatest levels of expertise knew that the situation was more extreme and egregious than what would be comfortably reported in a consensus document. Along then comes George Herbert Walker Bush administration, and their choice was with what was then called global warming, because the globe is warming, therefore it's a logical term, but let's study it some more. Let's put some money into it, put more money into it. And budgets grew at that point in time, by and large, to get a better definition of the problem. It was a rational thing to be doing. Then in between other administrations comes George W. Bush. And in the W. Bush administration, there was a verbally passed instruction from the White House. We don't call it global warming anymore. We're going to call it climate change, because that's not declaring so much that we're warming. It's just, it's changing. No one, including myself, can ever recall seeing that in writing, but it was clearly distributed to us verbally in staff meetings and the like. So now go from global warming to climate change. So now where are we? Well, it's not climate change. Now it's resilience against extremes. Well, I don't care who you are. If you live in Charleston, South Carolina, if you live in Miami, your shins are getting wet when you walk on the street on the wrong day. And if you lived in LA or in Hawaii, in Maui, your home and your town burned. These extremes are happening. You can call it whatever you want, and you could withdraw the kinds of science measuring systems that tell us how bad it's going to be in the future all you want, but it isn't going to make the problem go away.
1: So what is happening to climate science and climate research in the U.S. these days? I mean, the Trump administration has accused that research of being alarmist. The National Center for Atmospheric Research has been targeted for dismantling. What's happening to the field, and what's your sense of the overall impact?
0: The United States is being looked upon with antagonism, at the easiest, I'd say disrespect, grave concern. The United States is losing the international reputation of excellence that it has held for 75 years. And that's hard to build. We will have to see how hard it is to recover. But climate science in the United States, the fact that the National Climate Assessment was taken down from public visibility, the fact that the next National Climate Assessment was shut down illegally, but once again, until the appropriations law is adjudicated by the Supreme Court, Trump will continue to be doing these things. So the Trump people are trying to step by step disassemble components of the information that provides the finance market, stock futures, reinsurers, home values, et cetera, where risk is determined and quantified, those erosions to that certainty has an economic consequence. Now, one thing I have to say is that quietly, I do believe and I do understand that quietly, some professional associations of reinsurers, emergency managers, emergency response and emergency preparation professionals, they are expressing themselves, and those expressions are reaching some of Trump's party. And that is one of the reasons why we see the appropriations continuing at a level that would fund these activities. What's disrupting it is the Trump interpretation that he, as president, is empowered to reject the law that has been passed by Congress and signed by a president and determine what he wants to do with it. And it's destroying science. We are an embarrassment to the nation. First of all, there's one nation in the world, that is a rogue nation, and it is not a member of the IPCC. And that's the United States of America. There is no excuse for anyone to believe with pride that they could stand behind their president when he says climate change is a ruse.
1: Craig, as someone who, under the previous Trump administration, ultimately stood up for what you thought was right, and you were asked to leave as a result of that, what advice would you have for any career scientists who are working in this Trump administration on oceans and on climate for, you know, making sure that the science that we need continues to be gathered?
0: Two things. One is, know where your red line is. Don't cross it. Define what you're willing to accept for your own personal dignity and professional competency, and don't cross it. Leave before you cross it. But the second thing is, scientists are trained to be quiet and self-contained, and we can't be. We have to be vocal, and we have to express ourselves in plain language, clearly, to the public, and offer your views as to what we should be doing rather than what we are doing.
1: Craig McLean is former NOAA Assistant Administrator for Research and NOAA Acting Chief Scientist. Thank you so much, Craig.
0: Thank you for having me.
1: In a statement, a National Science Foundation spokesperson said the move to dismantle the Ocean Observatories initiative, quote, aligns with NSF's wider strategy of a nimbler approach to prioritize support for evolving scientific priorities and emerging technologies, as well as smart life cycle management within its research infrastructure portfolio. For the full statement, visit the Living on Earth website at loe.org.
7: If you're lucky enough to visit Athens, at the top of your list would likely be the sacred Acropolis, perched high above the city, and the Agora just next door, the heart of public life and democracy in ancient times. The Agora was where Socrates, Plato, and Aristotle pioneered Western philosophy, including natural philosophy, the precursor to what we now call science. Aristotle is even regarded by some as both the first true biologist and scientist. Today, the Agora, Acropolis, and other Greek archaeological sites preserve that cultural heritage, but also a number of animal and plant species, including some that were around in ancient times. A study led by the Greek Ministry of Culture, Natural Environment, and Climate Change Agency and the National and Kapodistrian University of Athens measured the biodiversity of 20 archaeological sites and found an abundance of life. Lead author Panayotis Papilis is a professor of animal diversity at the National and Kapodistrian University of Athens, and he joins me now. Welcome to Living on Earth, Professor.
8: It's nice to meet you.
7: So your study surveyed species in 20 different Greek archaeological sites. What did you find in this?
8: We ended up having 4,405 species of animals and plants that live inside those archaeological sites. I don't know whether, you know, this figure sounds impressive or not, but in Greece we have a total of around 31,000 species all around the country. And when we are working in this project, we focus only on this 20 sites that covers a mere 0.018% of the total Greek area. So we found a rough 11% of the total biodiversity of the country in only 0.018% of the area. So this is really something. And it's really very interesting that this initiative started not from biologists or from zoologists or botanists, but from the Ministry of Culture of Greece and from herself, the Minister of Culture, Dr. Lina Mendoni. So it was an idea that came from archaeologists as an invitation to biologists to join forces to study what happens inside archaeological sites in terms of biodiversity.
7: And what makes an archaeological site an ideal place for biodiversity?
8: The most important in our case, the archaeological sites are effectively protected since early 19th century. In other words, those places, they are protected areas not only for antiquities, but also for wildlife, for biodiversity. We can get both in the price of one, if I may say so. So that means nobody will hunt birds, nobody will harass snakes. And the result of all this is that we have very dense populations when we compare them with populations in the surrounding area. And also the animals, especially reptiles, they were really very tame. That there is a syndrome in island biology, we call it island naivete, which means you don't know any enemies. So people inside an archaeological site, they behave completely in a different way compared to outside. So snakes that normally, typically, we have their head crush from a person walking by, inside the site, they're well protected.
7: So help us set the scene. If I were to walk up to one of these archaeological sites, what am I going to be seeing there?
8: Okay, so relax a little bit and start to hear. And it's impressive the diversity and variety of sounds you can hear there. It's birds, it's frogs, insects. And then try to see small creatures creeping, crawling, running. There are lizards, there are snakes, there are small mammals, there are snails, and also plants. The plants are everywhere.
7: Now, what sort of animals or plants are there that you've seen that were particularly exciting for you?
8: So we found many different species of birds, many different species of plants, but also species that one would never expect inside the archaeological site, including foxes or badgers or wild boars. In one case, we try an experiment, so we set our cameras at night. And it was impressive to see, you know, the animal traffic jam inside the archaeological site. So from big mammals and big raptors of birds to tiny snails, we found many, many different species. We spotted many species that were unaware of their presence in Greece. So that was a very first record of their presence in Greece, like a very small grass species that was discovered in the archaeological site of Nicopolis. So in this city, we found a species that we knew it so far from Asia Minor. And that was the first time we discovered in the west part of Greece. And in the Oracle of Delphi, we found a small, a tiny snail that was a new species for science. So we were actually in the procedure to describe the new species. Its tiny is like a 2 millimeters, the size of its cell. It's a troglodytic species. That means that lives only inside caves that has water somewhere inside. So really, really very special findings.
7: And tell us what it was like on one of those days when you spotted one of these things that you didn't expect to see.
8: Yeah, again, a very good question. You know, in the beginning, we enter those places. Okay, I will speak for myself, although I would speak for my other colleagues. A little bit with that arrogant eye that I know everything here because I knew the place, you know, the places surrounding archaeological sites. And it was a surprise to discover more and more new species like the one I mentioned earlier. But also it's this very special feeling to discover species that we knew they were there during antiquity and to find them again in the same place. For instance, in the Oracle of Delphi, according to the myths, to the legend, Zeus said, two eagles that they fly in the diverse directions. And after, you know, covering the whole globe, they met again in Delphi. So that is that the Oracle of Delphi was built there. And we find exactly the same species of eagle flying over the Oracle of Delphi today. The same goes for snakes in Epidaurus. Epidaurus was one of their first hospitals in antiquity. And there was a building in its structure. It was half under the surface of Earth. And inside, ancient Greeks raised snakes, and the patients would enter this place. Well, snakes will touch them, and then Aesculapion, the god of medicine in ancient Greece, will visit it, the patients during their night sleep to provide the cure. And we find the exact same species, the Aesculapian snake, this is the vernacular name of the species, living there in the exact same spot. That was really amazing. It was like having a window from where we can see exactly the same things that people living there like 25 centuries ago would see.
9: It's incredible that you say that about the snake, because I know many of us, even if we're not familiar with that story, would be familiar with the symbol of healthcare and medicine that includes the snake going up the staff. And so it's cool to see that that's where it comes from and they're still there.
8: Yeah, exactly. It's exactly like that, as you describe it.
9: And for you and your colleagues in particular, what's next? What further research are you planning on doing?
8: So I'm in the happy position to say that now we are in BS phase 2, which is the continuation of the project we're talking about now. And we add 36 new archaeological sites all around the country. And the novelty now is that we're working together with archaeologists in research. So from our part, biologists, we do exactly the same thing. We go out to conduct field work, but our archaeologist colleagues, what they do is they try to find their archives in artifacts and statues and coins and literature, traces of wildlife. So what we try to do here is to compare what we know from those sources used to live in these places and to see whether they're still there. And in our times, the times of climate change, that we have this crazy biodiversity loss, this is really very important.
9: Well, when I think about this overall study, it's really sort of beautiful marriage between the historical conservation, the natural conservation, and the study was planned, but the results weren't planned. So to what extent do you feel like this pairing between the historical and the natural, how does it resonate with Greek values in particular?
8: I would say international values. Exactly, the project was not exactly planned, but there is a new term that was coined within this decade. It's the cultural landscape, which is the landscape from the combined actions of human and nature. So inside those places, we see in places like Greece or Italy or Middle East countries where humans are present for millennia, how both human and wildlife save the environment. So inside those places, you can find, you know, the fruits of this, if I may use the term, collaboration. And it's also very important to mention that in many cases, an archaeological site was also a UNESCO site and a Natura 2000 site. And that says a lot. So UNESCO protect the cultural heritage and Natura 2000 network protect the wildlife. So we see in action that those places is exactly what you just said. It's a meeting point of culture and nature.
9: Panayotis Bafilis is a professor in animal diversity at National and Kapodistrian University of Athens. Professor Bafilis, thank you so much for taking the time with me today.
8: Thank you very much. It was really a pleasure.
1: Coming up, an intrepid environmental defender from Papua New Guinea is one of this year's Goldman Environmental Prize winners. Keep listening to Living on Earth.
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10: 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On the next Snap Judgment, something sacred. Snap Judgment, do not miss it.
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1: It's Living on Earth. I'm Jenny Doering.
9: And I'm Ainsley O'Neill. Sandhill cranes are now nesting up on the tundra, northwest of Upper Hudson Bay. Explorer-in-residence Mark Zethlender has followed them there from their wintering grounds in Bosque del Apache National Wildlife Refuge, New Mexico.
11: Sandhill cranes are working their way between the rows, in a place planted for them, made safe for them, by nearby flooded fields that glaze in the night, firm enough to stand upon until morning breaks. A northern harrier comes, coasting above the patchy snow and the jangle of grasses, listening for the small life that hides beneath. His owl-like face captures sound, the angular spread of his wings capturing air and silence. Cleaving to the scrub at the section fence, coyotes and foxes tread, so light of foot they barely leave a sign. Where even now the wind-scorched aspens hold to their leaves, a single kestrel lands. In the steel-blue light, every manhood color of his plumage on display. Red-winged blackbirds lift, settle, lift again. Snow geese, startled more by rumor than by risk, take flight, one coordinate mass of wings and noise. Now from among the thousands, one sandhill crane sets himself apart. He will not bend down to the hard yellow corn. The seed heads, native to the land, are his take. He stands tall, his beak is long and dark, the ruddy orange of his wings, his feathers pristine and tight. He is clean, his will be a long life. The way he feeds, his life lived as it was lived. How the young cranes leap and gambol, white flake breaks from the grayness, falls upon their heads, the urging. Yes, I know where the wild crane goes, north into unspeakable cold that turns flesh stone at the glance of its touch, except in flight in the heat of migration. As long as there is north and the Arctic willow thrives, the Arctic heather coated in rime far on the tundra, where the longest day knows no night, as long as the permafrost holds and the citadel of southern refuge remains, there will be sandhill cranes.
9: That's Living on Earth's explorer-in-residence, Mark Zethlender.
1: The indigenous residents of Bougainville Island, part of an autonomous region in Papua New Guinea, say their home used to provide them with everything they needed: shelter, fertile land, and clean water. That is until the Panguna Copper and Gold Mine, run by the British Australian company Rio Tinto, set up shop there in 1972 and began to wreak havoc on the island's ecosystem and its people, with heavy metals like copper sulfate and cadmium entering waterways. While Rio Tinto abandoned the mine in 1989, without a proper cleanup, its toxic legacy persists. The Onila Roka Matbob, the 2026 Goldman Environmental Prize winner for Islands and Island Nations, has been fighting for years to pressure Rio Tinto into taking full responsibility for remediating this damage. And due to her activism in 2024, the company officially signed a landmark Memo of Understanding to address environmental and social devastation caused by the Panguna mine. But the Onila says this is not enough, and she's here now. The Onila Roka Matbob, welcome to Living on Earth.
12: Thank you. Thank you very much.
1: So what kinds of health impacts have your people seen from these toxic chemicals, copper sulfate and other things?
12: One of the things that is physical and visible is, especially when we have like prolonged sun, like the dry season, you see skin cracking up. And if it's prolonged wet season, you're seeing people's, the tissues beneath the feet, they literally rot away, and even like sores on the skin. You see like a skin on top of a skin building up or a growth. And that's because of the chemicals present in the tailings. So that's how disturbing the impacts are to the people who are living on the environment right now.
1: Oh my gosh. So you're describing sores, skin even like rotting away on people's feet. And I think I have heard about some pregnancy complications as well. How has that affected the community?
12: One of the things that we've seen is the deformity and also at the mental level, you can realize that those kids that are coming out post toxic environment, you will realize that their mental stability and focus is very limited. And these are children, like some are my generation and some are younger than me.
1: Theonila, I believe you're a mother.
12: A proud mother.
1: A proud mother. Congratulations. What is it like, though, to see things like this affecting your community and the people around you and, you know, affecting your generation and future generations?
12: It's very challenging to give birth to a child, to inherit a broken portion of the environment. It's like you've got no explanation. And every time, like, your children ask you, like, we're traveling there for holidays and we see fish in the water. Why is it that we have a big river running by our house? There's no fish. There's no life. Like, this is not something any mother would easily answer. And the answer that you would give is not an answer that you will be proudly giving.
1: Yeah, it must be really hard to explain that to your children.
12: Very challenging. Very challenging.
1: And I understand that, you know, even after the mine was abandoned in 1989, there was no cleanup of its toxic waste, and you were pretty upset about that, and you helped gather community testimonies about how this mine was impacting people decades later. What are some of the most powerful stories that you heard, and why do you think it's so important that these voices are highlighted?
12: There are two things that really inspired me to go back and start telling this story and demanding questions to be answered. The first is people, even before the mine, they were publicly coming out to say, we will die protecting the land. The second issue that really stood out when people were wanting to guard their land against all odds was the communication barrier. English is not a native language to us. And Rio Tinto, when it went onto the land, it used the language as a weapon.
1: How so?
12: Well, because people can't speak that language, you know, and everything, all the documents that were needed to be signed were all written in English. And my people were found at the time when there was no access to education. And those two issues really stood out for me. And I took that very personal, that we can't be fighting physically, but we need to demand answers. If we can speak the language Rio Tinto spoke coming in, then it is time to go back onto the table and say, I'm doing this on behalf of my family. I'm doing this on behalf of my clans and tribes.
1: So in 2020, you led a complaint that accused Rio Tinto of environmental and human rights violations linked to this Panguna mine's legacy. And, you know, it's no easy feat to stand up against a powerful corporation like this. That kind of action comes with a whole lot of risk. So how did you even begin to fight back?
12: It was a very, very long journey that I'd say it had to take me to put my feet into the cold, even if it was going to take and cost my life. At least there's a story that I can leave behind for the later generation to say that even though we do not deserve this, there is someone, there was a mother who came ahead who wanted to do this. So it was a very slim sort of an opportunity, I'd say, because my country, Papua New Guinea and Bougainville, have never done these things previously. They went through the courtroom way. They wanted to approach it by suing Rio Tinto to court. But because obviously the corporate courtroom is not our place, I thought that we should rather do it the mediation way. And we're so blessed to have had Human Rights Law Center in Australia to really give us that advice we needed. And the opportunity was there because Rio Tinto is Australian. And in their justice system, there's a place for facilitation of Australian corporate companies operating offshore. So we were blessed to have Human Rights Law Center giving us that advice on pro bono basis.
1: So it takes courage from people like yourself, and it takes, I guess, allyship from other people in positions of power who are able to help, you know, communities like yours.
12: Yes.
1: Theunila, as of 2024, Rio Tinto has officially agreed to address some of the worst impacts of its legacy, thanks in large part to the work that you have put in and your courage. At this point, what has Rio Tinto committed to?
12: So at the moment, what they've done is they're funding water supply distribution in the impacted communities and also addressing the most imminent severe risk that are in front. So they're already into it, but I am here and my people are there to keep reminding them that there is more than just this.
1: And when you say severe risks, are you talking about the possibility that some of these mine structures left behind could collapse and, you know, run through a community?
12: Absolutely. There are actually a couple of them. And first imminent, which is the collapsing brick walls within the old infrastructure, has been removed, and there's a chemical removal process as well. But look, it is one step towards the right direction, but Rio Tinto really needs to come out very clear to have its full commitment to taking a full responsibility in addressing the recommendations that came out from the independent assessment report. It's not to say that what we're looking at will restore that balance we had, but this is what I expect and my community expects, is for Rio Tinto to commit to funding a remediation package that would get people to still sustain themselves.
1: So Rio Tinto is starting on the right path, it sounds like, maybe willing to work with you. More is needed. But to what extent do you think they could serve as an example for, you know, other mining legacies that are really harming communities around the world?
12: Rio Tinto prides itself as a socially responsible company globally. And the process on Bougainville is an opportunity for them to really demonstrate that social responsibility card on the dent that has been abandoned. It's an opportunity that they can take with both ends to really prove their stance as a socially responsible leader in the extractive industry. And that is where Bougainvillians are openly saying, even though we have lived with the impacts and the continuous destruction on the environment, the room is here and it can be the pilot or prototype for the other indigenous communities impacted, not just by Rio Tinto, but every other corporate company who carelessly comes in without embracing the life and the culture of the people.
1: And how does it feel to receive this Goldman Environmental Prize?
12: It is really humbling to be recognized at the global level, because being a lone voice somewhere in the remotest part of the world is not an easy feat to be fighting and demanding accountability from a company that is massive. And sometimes you want to give up on yourself and you're like, well, what am I doing? But to be recognized at this level is really humbling, and because my fight is not over, I am still on it, and being recognized is a push and a tap on the shoulder that we are not alone. There are hearts throughout the world who are watching, and were part of us directly or indirectly. And it means, like, I'm truly empowered by this recognition. And I am not going to give up because there are so many people who are reliant on the ground on this process, that if this process goes on, it is their healing, it is their closure.
1: Well, it is such a pleasure and an honor to speak with you. Theonila Roca Matbob is the 2026 Goldman Environmental Prize winner for Islands and Island Nations. Thank you so much for your time, Theonila.
12: Thank you very much, Jenny. It's lovely having this interview with you as well.
7: 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Our crew includes Naomi Ehrenberg, Paloma Beltran, Mia DiLorenzo, Abby Edgecombe, Swayam Gagneja, Mark Kausch, Mark Seth Lender, Don Lyman, Ashanti McLean, Sophia Pandelitis, Jake Rigo, Andrew Skerritt, Bella Smith, and Elle Wilson.
1: Tom Tiger engineered our show. Allison Lierstein composed our themes. Thanks this week to the Bosque del Apache National Wildlife Refuge. 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Steve Kerwood is our executive producer. I'm Jenny Doering.
7: And I'm Ainsley O'Neill. Thanks for listening.
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1: President Trump's aggressive interventions in Latin America. What's the end game? For Sunday, June 7th, this is All Things Considered from NPR News. I'm Adrian Florido. Today we look at where things stand for Republican priorities on Capitol Hill, including funding for immigration enforcement. We'll also visit a tiny remote island that India wants to transform into a port.
2: This strategic gain that we are talking about seems to me a bit speculative, but the damage to the environment is going to be very real.
1: And what's a city bird got to do to be heard over all that ruckus?
3: The noise in the cities are relatively low frequency, so the birds try to song higher.
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4: Live from NPR News in Washington, I'm Janine Herbst. Iran fired ballistic missiles at Israel today, the first such attack since a ceasefire was declared 2 months ago. NPR's Greg Myrie has more.
5: Israel said the Iranian missiles were directed at northern Israel, where warning sirens rang out on Sunday evening. The Israeli military said in a statement on X that it shot down incoming missiles, but it added that it had identified additional launches targeting Israel. Iran warned earlier it might act due to the ongoing fighting between Israel and Hezbollah, the Lebanese militant group that's closely allied with Iran. Hezbollah fired on northern Israel on Sunday morning, according to Israel. Several hours later, Israel carried out airstrikes in the southern suburbs of Beirut, a Hezbollah stronghold. Greg Myrie, NPR News, Tel Aviv.
4: In Maine, personal controversy is rocking Democrat Graham Plattner, who's campaigning to be the party's Senate nominee to try to topple Republican incumbent Susan Collins and possibly retake the Senate. And here's Tamara Keith has more.
6: So this started with offensive old Reddit posts that he deleted. Then last fall, there was a firestorm over a skull and crossbones tattoo he got on his chest in 2007. He swore he didn't know the symbol was associated with the Nazis and got it covered with a wolf tattoo. Then last weekend, it came out that his wife revealed that early in their marriage, she caught him sexting with a number of other women. Plattner is fighting back and also explaining that a lot of his behavior was the result of difficulty adjusting to life after his military service.
4: And NPR's Tamara Keith reporting. The primary takes place on Tuesday, and while Governor Janet Mills suspended her primary campaign, she's reminding voters her name's still on the ballot, though she's not actively campaigning. For nearly 2 weeks, protesters have clashed off and on with an array of law enforcement agencies and ICE detention center in Newark, New Jersey. Bruce Kahnweiser reports there's no end in sight to the standoff.
7: Demonstrations broke out at the Delaney Hall facility late last month after detainees announced a hunger strike to protest conditions inside the prison. Within days, U.S. Senator Andy Kim was given limited access to the facility. He found the detainees' complaints to be credible. Kim was back at the detention center on Saturday, but was denied entry.
8: This time was different because this time ICE refused to let me talk to any detainees. They restricted my ability to do my job.
7: Congress has oversight authority over such facilities. All told, dozens of people have been arrested, a handful have been taken to hospitals, and three separate law enforcement agencies have failed to calm the situation. And New Jersey is suing the prison's management, demanding access to the facility. For NPR News, I'm Bruce Kahnweiser in Greenbrook, New Jersey.
4: You're listening to NPR News in Washington. Federal agricultural officials and the livestock industry in South Texas are on high alert for additional cases of a parasite that's called the New World screwworm. And NPR's Will Stone reports it's the first detection of that parasite in the state since the 1960s.
9: The New World screwworm is a parasitic fly that lays its eggs in the wounds of livestock and other animals and feeds on their flesh. It was a devastating pest for the cattle industry in the 1900s before a massive eradication program largely vanquished the fly from the U.S. Jason Sawyer, chief science officer for East Foundation, a nonprofit and ranching operation, says his industry has been preparing for this.
10: It is a threat that can be mitigated and ultimately eradicated. You know, we've done it before, we can do it again.
9: The eradication strategy largely relies on releasing millions of sterile male flies that mate with wild females, which causes the population to decline over time. Will Stone, NPR News.
4: At the weekend box office, after 3 weeks of indie horror dominance, the slasher spoof sequel, Scary Movie, took the top spot with an estimated $55 million in ticket sales. The Wayans Brothers comedy, The Sixth Scary Movie, notched a franchise-best $105 million global launch. In second place, Masters of the Universe with $29 million. In third place, A24's horror film Backrooms with $25 million. It's the studio's highest-grossing release ever. I'm Janine Herbst, and you're listening to NPR News from Washington.
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1: This is All Things Considered from NPR News. I'm Adrian Florido in Culver City, California. Republicans managed to pass 3 years of immigration enforcement funding through the Senate on Friday. The House is expected to pass it this week. GOP senators also defeated an effort to ban the president's nearly $2 billion fund of taxpayer money that he said he wants to give to people who have been targeted by a weaponized government. That might include January 6th insurrectionists who attacked police and threatened lawmakers. NPR's Eric McDaniel covers Congress, and he is here now. Hey, Eric.
13: Hey.
1: So let's start with its immigration.

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1: Citizens in Minnesota early in the year. And Democrats, of course, shut down the agency that oversees immigration enforcement for months in a failed effort to secure reforms like body cameras and limits on face covering, stuff like that. Republicans ultimately had to find a way to pass this $70 billion in funding on a party line vote. But even that was delayed further by controversial ideas from the president.
2: Like that almost $2 billion fund he wants to pay people he says have been unfairly prosecuted by the federal government.
1: Yeah, and not to mention $1 billion in taxpayer money for the Secret Service to fund the president's security for the president's ballroom project. That ballroom money was eventually stripped, but the anti-weaponization fund that President Trump created caused a longer delay. It was the target of a number of unsuccessful amendment votes in this immigration enforcement package at the end of last week. But even after that, President Trump told Kristen Welker on NBC's Meet the Press in an interview that aired on Sunday today that he'd like to see the fund go forward anyway, that it's likely and it's likely to continue to be an issue in Congress, especially in the House, where we're dealing with what amounts to a single vote majority to get things through. And some Republicans who have either been ousted from their seats by Trump or face very competitive general elections.
2: Eric, what else is on the agenda?
1: Well, more things that were making progress until Trump waded into the fight. So one thing I'm tracking is the reauthorization of America's most central spy tool. It's a thing called FISA, Section 702 of the Foreign Intelligence Surveillance Act. And it lets the government scoop up electronic communications between non-Americans located outside of the U.S. when those communications cross American servers. It usually targets something like 300,000 people or groups each year. The authority for that collection expires Friday. Congress has already had to pass a series of stopgap, and from my reporting, it really looked like a deal was coming together, finally, that could pass the House with a two-thirds bipartisan vote. Then the president picked an acting director of national intelligence, a guy named Bill Pulte, and Pulte has attracted attention in his current administration job for using the role to undermine the president's perceived political enemies. The fear is that he would do the same in this new job, Director of National Intelligence, where he'd oversee the nation's spy agency's intelligence gathering. Even before this, lawmakers of both parties were already concerned that FISA could be used for domestic surveillance and potential abuses.
2: What would happen if FISA did expire?
1: Well, let me say that I think another stopgap extension is probably more likely than an outright expiration. But okay. Even if FISA did lapse, the people I talked to say the collection has been authorized by the courts to continue for the rest of this year. So you'll still hear lawmakers sounding the alarm bells, and even some Republicans are telling the president that Bill Pulte cannot stay in this job.
2: I've been speaking with Congress reporter Eric McDaniel. Eric, thanks.
1: Adrian, thank you.
2: When you hear the word protest, different sounds might come to mind.
3: Sometimes protest sounds like this.
4: Say our name!
5: We are the
4: sailors!
5: Say
4: our name!
5: We are the
4: sailors!
3: Sometimes it sounds like this.
6: We gotta fight the powers that be!
7: This is America.
8: Hey, say her name! Say her name!
3: Sometimes it's silent.
2: That is the voice of Michelle Tyrene Johnson, the host of Race Unwrapped from Louisville Public Media. The show is in its fifth season, and it explores the way that race is embedded in society, sometimes in ways that we don't even think about. Past seasons have looked at race and language, race and humor, and race and democracy. And this season, Johnson is looking at art and how it has played a part in protest and social change. And Michelle Tyrene Johnson joins me now. Welcome.
3: Hey, thank you for having me.
2: So your first episode of this season, which I'm really enjoyed listening to, you speak with someone who a lot of people might not think of as an artist, Stacey Abrams. Mm-hmm. She ran for governor of Georgia in 2018. She's a voting rights advocate, but she also writes fiction, novels specifically that are love stories or thrillers that are actually about bigger social issues like democracy, AI, mm-hmm. government power. Well, why Stacey Abrams?
3: Well, I got to be honest, I have a little bit of a political artistic crush on Stacey because I am a former attorney. And so when I found out that, you know, a few years ago that she also wrote fiction, and I'm a playwright also who no longer

0: practices law, but I was like, oh my God. Like, she's in the community of those of us who have like the jobs that people are very impressed by, but that who do art, who write stories, who tell stories. And I just thought that she would be a really good bridge guest between last season's discussion about voting and politics and democracy and this season talking about art as protest or art as a way of expressing social justice.
1: Did she say anything that really got you to think about art in a different way?
0: You know, when I talked to her, she said something that reinforced for me that all art is really about storytelling. It just takes different form.
2: The fiction writing that I do has always been about how do I take those component pieces of the lives we lead and the people we are and knit them together in a story that gives us a bit of education and knowledge, a bit of intrigue and romance. But most of all, how do we create a world that we want to keep visiting again and again?
0: That to me ends up being what the whole season is about, that it's easy for me as a writer to think about writing something as storytelling, but all art is.
1: You mentioned that you are a playwright. Did reporting this season change the way that you think about your own work as a playwright?
0: Yes and no. I mean, there are probably people who think that I just write about race and racism, and that, you know, that probably is 90% accurate. Mm. But it just, in doing the season and talking to such a wide variety of people, it just made me realize that, again, art is so unique in how it speaks the language of a protest. I mean, I've been a newspaper reporter. I've been an employment attorney. I've been a diversity and inclusion speaker and facilitator. And now I'm a public radio journalist, right? And while I can talk about race in all of those professions, there's nothing like writing a fictional play, especially if I'm also bringing in history, that allows me to write about the big T truth instead of just focusing on the journalism truth of what happened today. How did that connect to what happened yesterday? How does that predict what may happen tomorrow? You know, with playwriting and with all art, you get to decide what door you're going to walk through to talk about that story.
1: Hmm. What do you hope listeners come away with broadly after listening to this season in terms of how they think about race or protest or art?
0: You know, I really want people to just stop and think about how we may all be living side by side, but we're not looking at the world through the same lenses. That to me is sort of the bottom line of every season I have of Race Unwrapped is, did you think about even one thing differently after listening to this episode of this season than you did before you heard the episode or the season? That to me is what the purpose of Race Unwrapped is. It's to help you to be exposed to a different way of thinking about how race impacts a person's life.
1: Well, I've been speaking with Michelle Tyreen Johnson. She is the host of Race Unwrapped from Louisville Public Media. Thank you so much for this podcast. I'm really enjoying it.
0: Thank you.
1: Take a listen to this robin. Does it sound a little weird to you? No? Well, what about compared to this robin? These are two different robins, the first in a city, the second out in nature. New research shows that some city birds are actually changing their songs.
3: Animals have to adapt to be able to live in cities.
1: This is Monika Jablonski from the Center for Ecological Research in Hungary.
3: It always starts with this simple sequence that do, do, do, do, do.
1: She's been studying how and why these city dwellers are changing their songs.
3: The traffic noise is the most common. Not only the noise, but other urban phenomena also influence song, like the different physical structure of the environment because of the buildings.
1: Birds sing as part of the mating process, or to mark territory. But what good does it do if your fellow avians can't hear you over the ruckus of the city?
3: So the birds try to sing higher.
1: They try to sing higher. Some birds change the frequency of their songs. Others change individual notes. But most city birds, Jablonski says, They actually don't change their songs at all.
3: And I think it's a good thing because it means that the birds, regardless of their song or the characteristic of their song, are able to live in cities.
1: Even so, she thinks it is important to know which birds are forced to adapt, to know how what we build affects the natural world around us. Sometimes you just have to stop and listen.

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1: A growing right-wing movement believes our society's problems come from advances in women's rights. 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Its most popular influencers include Secretary of Defense Pete Hegseth's pastor, and its ideas have gained traction in MAGA Republican circles. What the rise of masculinism means for U.S. politics, next time on 1A.
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3: You like to think, sometimes, that the holy, or even the profane, live in a building or a book until one day you accidentally call on the divine, and this time, for whatever reason, it hears you. On the next Snap Judgment, something sacred. Snap Judgment, do not miss it.
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4: I'm Janine Herbst with these headlines. President Trump is defending a lack of progress ending the U.S. war in Iran, saying taking the action didn't break his anti-war campaign promises because he says this isn't a forever war. But he tells NBC's Meet the Press getting a peace deal could take a long time. A lawsuit was filed yesterday to stop President Trump's UFC cage battle on the White House lawn in celebration of his birthday and the country's 250th anniversary. Public Integrity Project says Congress didn't consent and an environmental review wasn't conducted. And at the weekend box office, after 3 weeks of indie horror dominance, the slasher spoof sequel Scary Movie took the top spot with an estimated $55 million. I'm Janine Herbst, NPR News.

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1: This is All Things Considered from NPR News. I'm Adrian Florido. The Trump administration is aggressively intervening in the affairs of Latin America.
2: The U.S. has captured Venezuelan President Nicolas Maduro.
1: Venezuela's longtime leader is sitting in a New York jail cell after U.S. forces hauled him out of his bedroom in Caracas in January on drug charges. Expats in Miami celebrated. Across the region, President Trump is sending in the U.S. military, using threats and sanctions to try to get what he wants, like in Cuba. He wants the communist government to fall. This year, he started blocking almost all shipments of oil to the island nation. Its economy is collapsing. And in the seas surrounding Latin America, the U.S. has killed hundreds of people by bombing small boats it says are carrying drugs, though it's offered no proof.
3: Very soon we're going to start doing it on land, too.
1: It's already bombed suspected drug cartels in Ecuador and is reportedly pressuring Guatemala and Mexico to allow the U.S. military in, too. All of this under the umbrella of what Donald Trump has called the Monroe Doctrine, a play on the Monroe Doctrine, a foreign policy framework the U.S. used in the 19th century to establish domination over the Americas. To talk about what all this signals, we spoke with Greg Grandin, the author of many books on the U.S. and Latin America and a professor of history at Yale. I asked him what this turn toward Latin America looks like right now.
4: Well, it's remarkable in its aggression. It's remarkable in the sense that it feels no need to legitimate itself in terms of any kind of moral or normative justification. In Latin America, in the Western Hemisphere, you have quite a remarkable, cohesive, and I would say efficient application of all of the different applications of hard power, of U.S. hard power to Latin America under the rubric of the war on drugs. I would say that maybe with the exception of Uruguay, Washington is meddling in Latin American politics to different degrees of intensity in almost every Latin American nation.
1: Why has Latin America suddenly taken on such importance for this administration?
4: I think there's a couple of reasons. I think that rejection of globalization and rejection of the post-Cold War and the post-World War II premises of foreign policy, where the United States would superintend a global order based on rules, right? The Trump administration has made much of its rejection of that vision. And then all of the talk of rehabilitating and revitalizing the Monroe Doctrine, it's a very particular reading of the Monroe Doctrine. The Monroe Doctrine, for all of its faults, at least was based on the premise that the Western Hemisphere shared certain interests. The Trump administration has largely redefined that doctrine to mean that the Western Hemisphere belongs to the United States. More importantly, I think, is the electoral calculations of Florida and the way that Florida, having become kind of the command center of MAGA, you know, the Cuban lobby, which has now is no longer the Cuban lobby, but it's the Cuban, it's the Venezuelan, it's the Colombian, it's the Brazilian lobby, it's all of the, it's a greater diaspora of exiles, of fairly wealthy and privileged exiles who have retreated to Florida and have been pressing Trump. Right? They wanted the Trump administration to put forward a very maximalist position on Latin America, which it has done.
1: Let's talk about Cuba. The U.S. is moving really aggressively to bring the communist government down, or at least bring it to heel. President Trump seems emboldened by how swiftly he was able to usher in a friendly government in Venezuela after abducting President Maduro there. Is he right to think that he could accomplish the same thing in Cuba?
4: I imagine that the Trump administration probably would like this to be resolved through some kind of uprising on the island out of desperation. It seems like that's what their calculus is, that turning the screws time after time and making life as miserable as possible for Cubans and until it becomes unbearable. Now, on the other hand, the Cuban state, it's not the Venezuelan military, mm-hmm. and it's not the Venezuelan state. It's deeper and has more organic legitimacy, I think, in some ways. Trump's not going to be able to do in Cuba what he did in Venezuela, where he basically left the Chavista state in power, or the Maduro state in power, and is running it like a holding company. The Miami Cuban lobby is going to want substantial changes. They want their island back. They want their property back. They want their house on the Malecón back. They wouldn't put up with the kind of compromise that they did in Venezuela, where they just basically made a deal with one faction of the Maduro state.
1: Ending the communist system in Cuba has been a longtime goal of the U.S., and it's pressured other countries for a long time to take a stance against Cuba. But a lot of Latin American countries, you know, have maintained relationships with Cuba. And even that seems to be changing right now. How does Trump's endgame in Cuba have the potential, you think, to alter the entire U.S. Latin America dynamic across the continent?
4: It's a good question. Trump is basically operating on a model of domination without hegemony. It is just pure force and pure power and pure, at best, transactional relations. And the asymmetrical relationship of power with Latin America is clear. I mean, a promise of $20 million in aid, and you get Ecuador on board. He's got his way in Chile, in Venezuela, in Ecuador, and Bolivia. But we've already seen that there is this crisis of governance in those countries as a result of him getting his way. So I think the future is wide open, and I think that old anti-imperialist demand for national sovereignty ideal might snap back. In any given election, voters are looking at a range of things. They're basing their decisions on particular candidates. And, you know, there is a social base for Trumpism in Latin America, but the problem with Trumpism is that it contains elements of its own negation. Right, because it starts acting out in ways that lead to destabilization.
1: Let's talk about Colombia for a minute. President Trump endorsed a right-wing candidate who has promised to crush drug smugglers, to shoot down their airplanes, to sink their boats. What would that mean for Trump to have an ally in the Colombian president?
4: What it would mean is, I think, an alliance between Ecuador and Colombia and a return to this very militaristic response to cartels and crime in the Andes, in the countryside. It would be a return to a very militarized state of war. Colombia has moved away from, you know, being dominated by conservative governments that were tied to paramilitary regimes. They tried to bring the war to a close. They signed a very important peace treaty with the FARC. And what you saw in the last couple of months, especially since Ecuador and the U.S. military are running operations, is increasing provocations by Ecuador over the border to kind of create a sense of crisis. Mm. The right-wing candidate is promising a hard line to bring the hammer down. And a lot of people are responding to that.
1: Is Trump building an effective unified battlefield against the drug traffickers with, you know, this group of country leaders?
4: Well, he's using the pretext of a campaign against the drug traffickers. There was just a study done that despite killing more than 200 speedboat operators, the price of cocaine and the quantity of cocaine on the U.S. market is exactly the same as it was. And I think it'll be the same by escalating the war on drugs in the Andes. But yes, bringing Ecuador and Colombia together would provide quite a large field of operations for this renewed war on drugs.
1: Well, I've been speaking with Greg Grandin. His most recent book is called America, America, A New History of the New World, and he's a professor of history at Yale University. Greg Grandin, thanks for your time.
4: Well, thank you so much for having me.
1: Nearly 90% of the people living in the United Arab Emirates are foreign workers. They come from all over the world and include, among them, Shia Muslims. After the U.S. and Israel went to war with Iran, where Shia Muslims dominate, many Shia in the UAE started getting kicked out. NPR's Dia Hadid reports.
5: A Shia mosque in the Emirates shares a video online mourning the slaying of the grandson of the Prophet Muhammad. It's a commemoration that's observed by Shias. They're a minority among Muslims globally, including in the UAE, but they dominate Iran. Intizar, a Shia, says he used to worship in places like this. He says those Shia mosques are tightly monitored by security. He's sure that's why he was deported on May the 1st. Intizar was deported to his home country, Pakistan, where Shias form a small but significant minority. That's why he asked we only use his first name. He worries that if he's identified, he might anger Emirati officials and ruin his chances of one day returning to his old job as a Dubai taxi driver. It's a fear echoed by the dozen or so Pakistani men who told NPR they were deported after the war began in February. They too requested anonymity, holding on to the hope that they might one day return to work in the Emirates. That's also why it's difficult to know how many Pakistani Shia men have been affected. People are afraid to come forward. Pakistani legislators told NPR that anywhere between 5,000 to 18,000 Shia Pakistanis had been deported. These deportees include Arsalan Hussain Bukhari. He's one of the rare few who agreed to speak publicly. Bukhari says he received a call on April 28 when he was in Dubai. An unidentified Emirati official ordered him to surrender himself at a nearby police station. From the police station, Bukhari was transferred to a detention center. He says there he saw thousands of other men slated for deportation. Bukhari was assigned the number 2053. He says guards ordered them to strip naked, stand in a line, bend over, spread out their butt cheeks, and stay that way for a minute. Bukhari says we felt so humiliated. We couldn't look at each other. We just stared at the floor. Emirati authorities declined to comment to detailed questions sent by NPR regarding the issue. Pakistan's foreign ministry says the accounts of deportations are, quote, vicious propaganda. Javed Hussain, a former state legislator, says the government doesn't want to anger the Emirates because it's provided billions to Pakistan in the past, and many Pakistanis still work there and send remittances home. And so
6: our own government literally refuses to accept what's going on with our people.
5: Neil Quillam is an associated fellow at the British think tank Chatham House. He says the Emirates is angry at Pakistan for expressing sympathy with Iranian victims and because Pakistan is mediating to try end the conflict, while the Emirates has sided with the US and Israel.
7: The Emiratis would have preferred Pakistan to come out more fervently against Iran, most certainly not to act as a mediator.
5: So why specifically target Pakistani Shia? One recently deported man, Sayed, says he was interrogated for hours by Emirati authorities. He says they conflated being Shia with being pro-Iran. Sayed says he was asked about his faith, if he visited Iran, and asked repeatedly about Ayatollah Ali Khamenei, the Iranian supreme leader who was assassinated when the war began. Like many deportees, Sayed says life has been hard since he was forced back to Pakistan. His bank accounts were frozen by Emirati authorities. Now he can't access years of his savings, tens of thousands of dollars. Another recently deported man, Gulzar, says the money he made in the Emirates lit up his home like a candle. And now, he says, my home is dark. Dia Hadid, NPR News, New Delhi.

0: This is All Things Considered from NPR News. If you're a new parent who is heading back to work, how's it going? The transition from worker to parent to working parent can be a complicated one. LifeKit reporter Andy Tagle spoke to a brain researcher about how to navigate your evolving identity at home and on the job.
1: If you're headed back to the office after parental leave, you're likely in pursuit of that mythical work-life balance, and very possibly feeling like you're failing in both arenas.
2: My best advice to parents is lower your standards. Don't expect that you're going to be amazing at everything.
1: Darby Saxby is a neuroscientist, clinical psychologist, and professor at the University of Southern California. Her upcoming book, Dad Brain, is all about the science of fatherhood. She says, no matter how you come to assume the role, man or woman, pregnancy, adoption, fostering, parenting is hugely transformational to the brain and body. It can take a long time to fully adjust to parenthood, much longer than you might expect.
2: There's evidence that we don't really bounce back, even if we ever bounce back, until 2 years or maybe more. And since many people have more than one kid, that sort of period of remodeling and adjustment can actually last even longer than those 2 years.
1: So in this season of life especially, try to let good be good enough. Your body is rewiring itself to meet the demands of this awesome, wild new gig.
2: I like to say, great parents are made, not born.
1: Once that little one enters your life, your hormone levels shift and change. You have increased emotional sensitivity. You lose gray matter volume in your brain. This is men and women, by the way. And sure, your brain getting smaller on its face might not sound great, but
2: the brain is starting to work more efficiently. You're having to figure out what this little creature that can't talk to you needs and how to soothe them. You're really using your social brain and you're using your empathetic brain, and we're developing stronger, faster connections when we become new parents.
1: Okay, but what about that infamous post-baby mom brain? Or dad brain, both a thing. You know, that slow, scatterbrained feeling brought on from sleep deprivation and that mountain of new responsibilities.
2: It's just the demand of taking care of an infant. It sort of changes our priorities. And your memory looks great if you're focusing on caregiving-relevant information.
1: And that shift can serve you in a lot of different areas of your life. Saxby talked to one dad for her book, for example,
2: who told me that taking time off to be a dad made him way better at work. It really improved his ability to manage employees. So there are a lot of transferable skills as we're developing that empathy and that patience when working with our own young kids that can really translate into making us better, more effective workers as well.
1: And of course, there's the purely logistical side of parenting too.
2: A lot of parents report that you know, having kids, because it introduces all these new complexities, can make them more disciplined and better at just getting things done.
1: Studies have even shown that parenting is neuroprotective later in life. And the more kids you have, the younger your brain looks as you age. For now, while you're still in the thick of it all, Saxby's parting words of wisdom as both a parent researcher and a parent herself: find community. No one is supposed to do this alone.
2: The more that we seek out support and we lean on people in our lives, the easier it can be to get through those first few years of early parenthood.
1: And the easier it is to parent, the easier it is to make working parenthood work for you. For NPR's Life Kit, I'm Andy Tagle.
0: For more tips from Life Kit, go to npr.org/lifekit. 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
4: This is Ira Glass of This American Life. Do you know our show? Okay, well, either way, I'm going to tell you about it. We make stories, old-fashioned stories that hopefully pull you into the beginning with funny moments and feelings and people in surprising situations, and then you just want to find out what is going to happen and cannot stop listening. That's right. I'm talking about stories that make you miss appointments and ignore your loved ones. This American Life.
5: This evening at 6 on WXXI. I'm Janine Herbst with these headlines. Iran fired ballistic missiles toward Israel today in response to Israel firing missiles at a Beirut suburb in Lebanon earlier. This days after a ceasefire went into effect and in defiance of a request by Washington for Israel to stand down. Federal agricultural officials and the livestock industry are on high alert for additional cases of a parasite called the New World screwworm. This after a case was confirmed last week in a calf in South Texas. And the NBA Finals move to Madison Square Garden in New York tomorrow night. The New York Knicks beat the San Antonio Spurs in the first two games, and President Trump is expected to attend Game 3. I'm Janine Herbst, NPR News.

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1: This is All Things Considered from NPR News. I'm Adrian Florido. On Great Nicobar Island, you might see nesting leatherback turtles, the largest sea turtles, or the blue and green streaked Nicobar pigeon, the closest living relative of the dodo. This island is a remote speck in the Indian Ocean, a 30-hour ferry ride from its nearest neighbor. So why does India want to transform this pristine island into a bustling township? NPR's Omkar Khandekar investigates.
2: We are at the edge of a forest with field biologist Sumit Kumar. He is trying to find a particularly shy creature. He hits play on a small speaker and replays it until we hear this. Kumar flashes his torch. And on a branch is a wide-eyed owl, a small, fat Nicobari scops owl. Kumar says they are rare and a bit unfriendly. He says they glare at you as if to say you don't belong here. And he says they are not wrong. Until folks started settling here from mainland India a few decades ago, the Great Nicobar was just inhabited by a few thousand indigenous people. Now, more change is coming. This is Indian journalist Faye D'Souza on her YouTube channel.
3: Have you heard of the Great Nicobar Project? It's an 80,000 crore mega plan to turn a biodiverse island into a trade, tourism and transport hub with a transshipment terminal, airport, township and power plant.
2: The Great Nicobar Project. It will also include a military base. The billion-dollar project is expected to cover an area twice the size of Manhattan. India says a transshipment port here could help them grab a share of the regional goods traffic. That makes sense, says Nitya Love. She is a maritime researcher at the think tank Chatham House.
4: My sense is that this is part of a greater strategy.
2: She says India likely sees a bigger imperative to do that now, at a time when other global supply routes are under pressure.
4: If we think about global choke points today, especially in light of conflict in the Strait of Hormuz, India is one of many countries that are looking to secure their own supply lines.
2: She's referring to the Strait of Malacca. It's a maritime route that lies between Malaysia, Indonesia, and Singapore. And a military base on the Great Nicobar? Lup says that is about countering China's increasing military presence in the Indian Ocean. But some say the cost-to-benefit ratio just doesn't add up. Abhijit Singh is a former naval officer who also specializes in maritime economy. He says a transshipment port on the Great Nicobar only makes sense if it can lure shipping companies from their current stopovers in Singapore and Sri Lanka.
5: A transshipment port does not just come up in a vacuum. It requires a logistical network. The big problem with the geography of Nicobar is that it is over 700 miles away from the Indian mainland. That means the production center, as far as that transshipment hub is considered, is quite far off.
2: And he says India already has infrastructure to counter Chinese security threats in the region.
5: This strategic gain that we are talking about seems to me a bit speculative. But the damage to the environment is going to be very real.
2: The damage to the environment. India's environment minister has said that they will have to cut more than 700,000 trees to build high-rises, discos, and maybe even theme parks like Disneyland. And so there has been a massive outcry against this project for years, from former government officials to academics like Manish Chandi. He specializes on the islands and says that the Great Nicobar Project sounds like an open invitation to disaster.
6: A huge amount of natural resources that the island is dependent on, the biological diversity that the island also has, and the indigenous communities, they're all at a serious threat from such an idea.
2: Indian officials, ministers, and departments overseeing this project did not respond to NPR's emails with a list of questions. But they have previously claimed that the project will do little harm to the island's environment. Interior Minister Amit Shah said that the development would make the island chain the world's most popular tourist hotspot.
7: Ek dashak ke baad, ek kshetra duniya mein sabse zyada paryatakon ko laane wala kshetra banne wala hai.
2: And that would also create tens of thousands of potential jobs. For that reason, many Indian settlers here welcome the project. But not the island's indigenous communities. Like the hunter-gatherer Shompin tribe. Over 100 live in the island's rainforests, with little contact with the modern world. The conservation group Survival International says a massive tourism push risks wiping out the tribe because it will lead to contact between them and other people. The island's other indigenous folk, the Nicobaris, are also worried. In 2004, they were displaced by the Indian Ocean tsunami as it washed away their homes by the coast. Tribal chief Barnabas Manju says Indian officials had promised to help them return. That never happened. Then 4 years ago, Manju says officials told him about the Great Nicobar project and asked him to sign a consent letter. He says they promised him it wouldn't impact their ancestral lands. So he gave his consent. Later, when he saw the project's maps, he noticed that part of the Great Nicobar project would be built over his community's ancestral lands. But Manju says what keeps them going is faith. Every Sunday, the community gathers to pray for everyone.
8: Prime Minister, Home Minister, Defence Minister.
2: Including the Prime Minister and his ministers. Manju says he hopes someday one of them will listen to their prayers and reconsider the project. Omkar Khandekar, NPR News, with producer Leisha Nair in Great Nicobar.
1: Los Angeles and the movies have gone hand in hand since the birth of Hollywood. So many movies set in L.A. are about the movie industry. There's Sunset Boulevard.
9: All right, Mr. DeMille, I'm ready for my close-up.
1: The Player.
10: Can we talk about something other than Hollywood for a change?
11: Yeah. Yes.
10: We're educated people.
1: La La Land.
12: So you're an actress. I thought you looked familiar. Have I seen you in anything?
11: The coffee shop on the Warner Brothers lot.
1: And so many more. But today, we want to take a look at L.A. movies that don't have anything to do with the studio backlot. For this week's Cineplexity segment, we are talking about movies about L.A. that aren't about the movie industry. Joining us are NPR culture reporter and longtime L.A. resident Mandalit del Barco and fellow Angelino and NPR deputy culture editor Mateen Mokala. Welcome to both of you.
13: Thank you.
14: Hey, thanks for having us.
1: Mandalit, you know, there are so many different types of L.A. movies, but what are the different ways that L.A. is more than just a setting for the movies, but actually becomes a character itself?
13: There are so many. L.A.'s been a character in the movies from the silent movie era, Laurel and Hardy, The Little Rascals, all the way up to the sci-fi classic Blade Runner.
15: It seems you feel our work is not a benefit to the public.
16: Replicants are like any other machine. They're either a benefit or a hazard.
13: That was supposed to take place in the dystopian future of 2019, right? And here we are in 2026. We don't have flying cars, but we do have a lot of Waymos. There are countless cop movies over the years, Terminator movies, Beverly Hills Cop, Training Day.
17: To protect the sheep, you got to catch the wolf. And it takes a wolf to catch a wolf, you understand?
13: There are movies that make fun of L.A., the cliches of L.A. We like to laugh at ourselves, right? Comedies like one of my favorites, L.A. Story with Steve Martin.
18: Whatever you do, don't get dumped in L.A. Oh, I mean, it's not like New York where you can meet someone walking down the street. No, in L.A., you practically have to hit someone with your car.
13: There's one scene where he literally pulls out of his driveway to park next door. showing how much we don't like to walk here. One of my favorite subgenres is the kind of angsty underground LA movies like Ghost World, you know, the unglamorous suburban strip malls.
14: Do you serve beer? Any alcohol?
19: I wish. Actually, you wish. After about 5 minutes of this movie, you're going to wish you had 10 beers.
13: Boogie Nights about the porn industry and Repo Man filled with punks and slackers.
20: See, an ordinary person spends his life avoiding tense situations. Repo Man spends his life getting into tense situations.
13: One of my favorites from the Coen brothers, The Big Lebowski, with Jeff Bridges as the ultimate slacker, the dude.
21: So that's what you call me, you know? That or his dudeness or duder or, you know, El Duderino, if you're not into the whole brevity thing.
1: Martin, is there a movie for you in particular that is just like quintessential Los Angeles?
22: There's one that is above and beyond the greatest Los Angeles film I've ever seen in my life, and that is Michael Mann's classic Heat. Mm. Now, this is the one that featured Al Pacino, Robert De Niro. It was the first film that they shared a scene together in this diner in Los Angeles. They talk to each other about being, are we just normal guys? And they're not. One's an amazing policeman. The other one's an amazing criminal.
23: I do what I do best. I take scores. You do what you do best, trying to stop guys like me.
24: So you never wanted a regular type life?
22: What makes this an LA film is it's filmed across the city. I think a lot of people who don't live in Los Angeles fail to realize the topography of the city. It's mountains, it's oceans, you know, it's colors. And it's filmed in this kind of grayish blue hue, which adds a coolness to the film, even though it's called Heat. Mm. To me, this film is the iconic Los Angeles film.
13: And, you know, there's a long line of these crime movies in L.A., going back to the film noir of the 1940s, Double Indemnity and The Big Sleep.
25: So you're a private detective. I didn't know they existed except in books, or else they were greasy little men snooping around hotel corridors.
26: I'm not very tall, either.
13: And, you know, there's something really ugly and beautiful about Los Angeles, I think. And that's what these films capture. Mm. The idea that anything could happen here, that people could become overnight famous in L.A. for something they did really well or something really horrible.
1: You know, I did grow up in Southern California, down in Orange County, just down the freeway. But I have spent a lot of my life living in L.A. and fell in love with, you know, the tapestry of ethnicities here, races,
13: right.
1: You know, culture. It's a global city. Are there any movies that really capture that about the city for you, Mandalit?
13: Yeah, well, there are a lot of period dramas like Devil in a Blue Dress that was set in the 40s.
27: Because even though we had fought a war to keep the world free, the color line in America worked both ways, and even a rich white man like Todd Carter was afraid to cross it.
13: You know, I used to report on street gangs in L.A. in the 1990s, and so I think about all those movies like Boys in the Hood and Straight Outta Compton.
28: We gave the people truth.
29: Yeah, but your songs, they glamorize the lifestyle of gangs, guns, drugs.
28: Our art is a reflection of our reality.
13: And there are so many movies, or mainly the only movies, about Latinos.
1: Mm.
13: And we're here in L.A. We make up nearly half of Angelinos, you know? There's Born in East L.A., the comedy with Cheech Marin.
1: Great one.
13: Stand and Deliver, that was set in a high school in East L.A.
28: This is basic math, but basic math is too easy for you burros. So I'm going to teach you algebra because I'm the champ.
13: Real Women Have Curves. You know, America Ferrera and her mom worked in a garment factory in downtown L.A.
30: Aren't you embarrassed?
31: Of what?
30: Look at you. You look awful.
31: Mama, I happen to like myself.
32: Right on, sister.
1: Or Gregory Nava's Mi Familia, My Family.
13: Absolutely. That's a classic. That takes place from a family's journey over the generations from Mexico to Los Angeles.
1: And one of the early characters in that movie is a man named El Californio, who, before he dies, says that he wants on his tombstone an engraving saying that when he was born, this was Mexico, and wherever I am buried will continue to be Mexico. Are there still good movies being made about Los Angeles today?
13: Well, you know, I see a lot of TV shows being made. Well, newer TV shows like Hacks and The Studio. Those are great shows. I Love L.A. That's another one. But the problem is that in the last few years, a lot of productions have moved away from Los Angeles.
1: Yeah.
13: You know, there's places that are much cheaper to film, and they get tax credits. You know, people have moved first to Atlanta, New York,
1: New
13: Texas, New Mexico, but then also Canada. Vancouver, the UK. They're starting to try to do that again here in California and other places. And there's even talk of having a national film tax credit just to get the films to come back to the U.S. Yeah. And specifically back to Hollywood. I think Hollywood now is more of a state of mind or, you know, it's an industry. It's not a place anymore. Yeah. But they're trying to get it back to Hollywood where it was created, where Hollywood started.
22: You know, and Mondelit is completely right. It is a struggle. You know, we've spoken to a lot of filmmakers who would love to make films in L.A. and it doesn't always happen. But I would be remiss if I didn't give a shout out to a wonderful film from last year, Good Fortune, which was directed by the actor and the comedian Aziz Ansari.
0: I did everything I was supposed to do and nothing's working out.
2: I'm not really supposed to be doing this. I'm normally only in charge of saving people from texting and driving.
0: Wait, you're telling me I have a budget guardian angel?
22: It stars Aziz Ansari, Seth Rogen, Kiki Palmer, Sandra Oh, and the inimitable Keanu Reeves. This movie was filmed all across L.A. in Los Feliz, Eagle Rock, Cypress Park even gets a little shout out in this film.
13: All the East Side.
22: All the East Side.
1: I remember when those were not considered East Side neighborhoods. Yeah.
22: That's right. You know, and this is one of those films that talks about a lot of the economic inequality in the city. And really, you know, Aziz Ansari called it his love letter to Los Angeles. And I hope more people go out and see it. It has a wonderful cast. And, you know, if you like the great Wim Wenders film, Wings of Desire, this is a not quite Wings of Desire, but a comedic take on angels coming in to give an assist now and then.
1: Well, I've been speaking with NPR's Mandalit del Barco and Mateen Mokhala about movies about Los Angeles. Thanks for joining us.
13: Thank you.
22: Thank you.
1: From Los Angeles, that's a wrap. And for Sunday, that is All Things Considered from NPR News. Thanks for listening and have a great week.
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10: From WBEZ Chicago, it's This American Life. I'm Ike Sriskandaraja, in for Ira Glass.
11: Pablo, does this feel like a Icarus story to you?
12: Maybe, potentially.
11: What part?
12: Well, Icarus dies. Not that part.
10: This is Pablo Manriquez. And he recently survived his own personal Greek tragedy. He's a reporter in Washington, D.C., known him for years. And this all began when a ripped open package showed up on his front stoop.
12: It's late winter 2022. I find a box outside of my apartment. inside is a canvas, a couple, like the four primary colors, a paintbrush, and a palette. It just seems like a sign.
11: Yeah.
12: So,
11: and that's like, what's the sign?
12: It was just, I thought to myself, somebody painted every painting in the Capitol and the White House and the Department of Justice, all these agency buildings, they have oil paintings. And yet, in the 15 years that I've been in Washington, I've never met an oil painter.
11: He had this light bulb moment. That could be him. It wasn't the first time he decided to become a new Pablo. When we first met, he was doing PR work, but he decided he wanted to be a reporter no matter what. So at 37, he moved into a flop house and began freelancing for small publications. And now he spends his days chasing down politicians in the halls of Congress. He made it happen. So with these art supplies, he began to imagine this other life for himself. And he made a Pablo kind of plan.
12: So I was, if I become an oil painter, I would basically be the only oil painter I know. And in some sense have like a monopoly on oil painting in Washington. You know what I mean? Like if you want an oil painting, especially a portrait, you have to come to me.
11: What Pablo lacks in skill and experience, he compensates for with heat-seeking opportunism and blinding self-confidence. It can rub people the wrong way, but I appreciate the hustle.
14: Pablo, it's so funny to me that you're trying to pick one career in a, I can say it, a dying industry by supplementing your income with another dying industry.
12: Yeah. Reporting an artist, it's like the two poorest. It didn't make any sense to a lot of people.
11: But it made sense to Pablo. Pablo looked down at the new tools in his hands and then tilted his head skyward. Even as Icarus did before him, he saw a way to soar where no mortal had dared to soar. Our show today, myths in real life. What happened next to Pablo and other daring actions by mortals challenging their small lives. And a cameo by a real-life god. Because, you know, the gods get mad if you don't include them. And I'm too busy to get smote. Not today, Hades. Stay with us.
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11: It's This American Life, Act 1, Icarus. So, Pablo Manriquez in Washington, D.C. had received these art supplies, perhaps discarded by an Amazon package thief, or perhaps a gift from the gods. And he figured, there's all these big egos in town who would love to be memorialized in oil portraits. Well, I could do that for them. Even though Pablo himself had never painted a portrait in his life, or painted anything for that matter.
12: I had sort of a clear vision in mind of what I needed to do. I needed to learn how to paint a face.
11: Politicians have them. We can't sell a portrait without one. Pablo finds a YouTube channel called Paint Coach. It has a 10-minute crash course. He follows along, he starts moving paint around on the canvas, and he's hooked. In his head, he's already competing with the legends who are hanging on walls around town. He just needs a first subject to paint. It's got to be someone widely recognizable, someone distinct, and iconic. So he picks Mitch McConnell.
12: He's always had super, super loyal staffers. I mean, I imagine he's, according to his book, The Long Game, he's run out all his enemies and installed all of his friends. So I was hoping to find Mitch McConnell fans to buy Mitch McConnell paintings. Another thing I did, I looked up on Etsy. I looked up on the typical places where you would go to buy an oil painting, and I couldn't find any oil paintings of Mitch McConnell. If I painted five paintings of Mitch McConnell in a week, I had the only five paintings of Mitch McConnell in existence for sale, right?
10: After a few tries, he gets one that looks enough like Mitch McConnell.
7: So he posts a few pictures of his progress, and someone notices the next day.
12: I was walking through the Senate, and one of his aides kind of came out of the woodwork and was just like, hey, man, these paintings of our boss that you're posting on Instagram are really cool, but could you maybe paint him smiling, you know? And I was just like, boom, hell yeah, I can paint him smiling. I can paint him smiling.
11: Whoa.
12: All day long.
7: Have you ever had a picture in your office of your boss smiling at you? If you have, you might be living in a country where the name leader is preceded by great or supreme. I'd like to take this moment to say, I am grateful to work here at This American Life, where the company reimburses half the cost of the smiling portrait of Ira that we are forced to hang in our offices. Pablo delivers his first smiling senator to Mitch McConnell's staffer. And then he gets a request for another. And another. He's 18 Mitch McConnells deep before he stops to catch his breath.
11: Were those Mitch McConnells, in your opinion, were they good?
12: I can't think of a single Mitch McConnell I ever did that was good.
7: But they were good enough.

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1: The State of the Union. Pablo set up an easel in Statuary Hall that's overlooking where all the members of Congress and the Supreme Court justices pass through. And Pablo, in his white painter's coat with headphones on, he captured the scene on canvas live.
2: Here, this is something that is a side project of yours?
1: Yeah. C-SPAN interviewed him as he painted. And then, late last year, in December, he got a phone call from a friend's number, someone who used to be a policy advisor in the executive branch.
3: I picked up and I was just like, hey, man, what do you need? I'm kind of busy. Here on the other end of the line.
4: Hey, Pablo, you're a great artist. This is Joe Biden.
3: I'm like, bullshit, bad, like very funny, right? He's like, no, I'm serious. Hey, Jill, put on FaceTime. And bloop, bloop, bloop, like the FaceTime noise plays. And I'm looking at Dr. Jill Biden. And I'm like, oh, my God, I'm so sorry, ma'am. I'm so sorry for cursing. I did not mean to say BS in front of you. Yeah, this is real. And she handed the phone back over to Joe Biden, and he was just like, you're a really good artist. This is a really great portrait of Jill and me.
1: If you've been wondering what Joe Biden's been up to since leaving office, well, mystery solved.
3: He knew the photo that it came from. It was from the 1970s when they first met. Mm-hmm. So it was an oil painting of them when they were young. And I was on FaceTime with the president. There were probably 25 reporters in the press gallery filing their stories. And pretty soon they were all gathered around me and we were all talking to Joe Biden, you know, like the Washington Post, the AP, like the Bloomberg, HuffPost. We're all talking, Fox News, Daily Caller. We're all looking into the camera and talking to Joe Biden. And he's just telling everybody how bomb my painting is. I was like, that was awesome. That was awesome.
1: This is the part of the story when Icarus, with wings cobbled together with wax and feathers, experiences the miracle of flight. Hey, I can see my Minotaur from here. Well, for many mortals, this level of success is thrilling and enough. But not for Pablo. Pablo has a bigger goal. He wants one of his paintings officially hung in the Capitol, approved by a committee and hung by an entity known as the Architect of the Capitol, the only people allowed to drive a nail in the wall. Pablo wants to be immortalized in these halls of power.
3: I have no legacy. Like, you know what I mean? And while no one might remember any story I write ever, right? The painting will be there for centuries. Centuries if it's on the wall.
1: Maybe you've been wondering this whole time, what do these paintings look like? So, to be totally honest, Pablo's improved a lot. But he's doing work that looks like it's made by a talented art student. Maybe a folk artist. The colors are pleasing. You can always tell who it is he's painting. But it's not, you know, John Trumbull's painting of the founders signing the Declaration of Independence or any of the other museum-grade paintings hanging in the Capitol Rotunda. Of course, that does not stop Pablo. And a couple months ago, he saw a way to make his dream happen. In February, the House voted to rename the press gallery after Frederick Douglass, who, among many other things, was also the first black reporter to cover the Capitol. There was going to be a little renaming ceremony and press conference. Well, it just so happened that Pablo had made a portrait of Frederick Douglass. It had been leaning against the wall in the press gallery for the last 2 years. So Pablo quickly hatched a plan. He's going to grab his painting, sneak his painting into the room where the ceremony is going to take place and slip it onto a table where everyone can see it.
3: I scoped out the room. I was like, oh, there are artifacts about Frederick Douglass here. Like there was his ledger of sales and stuff like that under glass. I was like, I'm going to go grab my painting and put it on a table. And I did. It's like a pop art portrait of Frederick Douglass with a yellow background, like a distinct yellow background.
1: It's a pretty big canvas, nearly life-sized, and it sticks out compared to, say, the items on loan from the Library of Congress. But nobody says anything. Then the VIPs come in. There's the Speaker of the House, Mike Johnson, Representative Byron Donalds, the bill sponsor.

0: professor, and there's even a living descendant of Frederick Douglass. Traditionally, at a press conference like this, the press are there to cover the event, not insert themselves into it. But Pablo is Pablo.
1: And when Mike Johnson came in, I showed it to him. I showed it to Byron Donalds. He's like, oh, yeah, there. And that's when Frederick Douglass's grandson was like, that's great. That's great.
0: Probably not grandson.
1: And then we kept walking. So I was like, okay. So Frederick Douglass's grandson is cool with this. Byron Donalds is cool with this. Speaker Johnson is cool with this.
0: He gets a selfie with the lawmakers and his painting.
1: Everybody loves the painting. So let's get it hung on the wall officially.
0: To do that, Pablo just needs the permission of something called the Standing Committee of Correspondents. These are a group of Pablo's own peers, other working journalists. So he writes them a letter, donating his painting to the committee and asking that they hang it in the newly named Frederick Douglass Press Gallery. A couple weeks later, the Standing Committee of Correspondents meet. The first new business on the agenda that day is to take a vote regarding artwork.
1: And they voted no. They said no. I was just like, oh my God, I still don't know exactly why.
2: Did you ask any of them?
1: No.
0: Pablo was not discouraged by this decision. Of course he wasn't. He was like, well, if they don't like this Frederick Douglass, I'm going to make them a much bigger Frederick Douglass. And if they don't like that, I'll paint a smaller one. And I'll keep painting and donating Frederick Douglasses until the dam breaks and they all go up. I thought that sounded like a lot of work. At least more than, you know, asking them why they said no. So I reached out and got a hold of the meeting minutes. The problem was not about the size or the quality or anything like that. The problem was that Pablo had crossed a line. The thing that they voted on wasn't at all about your painting, but a broad rule that would apply to all future situations.
3: Well, what was the rule? Don't bring a painting?
0: No, it's not don't bring a painting. It was that no credentialed reporter will be able to make artwork that hangs on the walls of the Capitol. Is this the first time you're hearing that?
3: Yeah. And that's written down?
0: Yeah, it was a 4-1 vote. Now, how does that make you feel?
3: Kind of sad.
0: According to a statement from the Standing Committee, they were worried about what precedent it would set, what conflicts of interests hanging his painting could cause. And Pablo hadn't gotten permission from the event organizers to put his painting into their event. Icarus, son of Daedalus, soaring over the aisle, was enthralled by his own new ability. He couldn't help wanting to go higher. Pablo, son of Luis, didn't want to only stay in the back of the press conference with the other scribes. Couldn't this event to honor Frederick Douglass also honor Pablo too? Maybe if he'd asked permission, gone through channels, this all might have worked out differently. I floated that idea by Pablo.
3: Was there another way to do it? Yeah. But I still think this was the best way.
0: Even when you're thinking about it now, reflecting on it?
3: Yeah, because the humility could not possibly have created that scenario to begin with. At every point along the way, it was driven by ego.
0: A lot of it was ego.
3: Maybe like 91-92%. I definitely wake up every morning excited to be Pablo Manriquez.
0: Ego. It's what makes you pick up a box of stolen art supplies and think, without any experience, I will be a transformational force in the U.S. Capitol. But it's also ego that propels you to the front of a press conference with your painting under your arm and sends you crashing back to Earth. The Potomac is lousy with wax and feathers. A couple hours after we talk, Pablo sends me a note. He's back in the Capitol. He says for the first time, he feels small in this place that once made him feel big. The next day, he sends me another note. He sounds like himself again. He figured it out. He's launching his campaign to run for standing committee.
4: But luckily, I'm not eligible to run for the standing committee for at least another year, if not two. So I decided that while I can't be on the ballot until probably 2028, I am going to start campaigning on Monday. So I registered the domain dailypressgallery.com and I started writing an agenda. Part of my agenda is, of course, to repeal the prohibition that they put on journalist art in the Capitol.
0: You never hear about Icarus the next day. Did you know he just made some small adjustments to his wings and headed right back for the sun?

0: If you want to see Pablo's paintings or follow his campaign for standing committee, he's at Pablo.Manriquez on Instagram. That brings us to Act Two, Cerberus. You know how in Greek mythology there's Hades, where everyone goes when they die? You gotta cross the river Styx to get there. And then there's this gate with this three-headed dog, Cerberus. He's guarding the entrance, and he's supposed to make sure only actually dead people enter. This story is about a real person in America who stood at those very gates, which is not the easiest job, it turns out. At least not right now. Nadia Raymond talked to him about it.
1: When Jeremiah Schofield started working at the Social Security Administration, the SSA, the first thing his boss said to him was, if you're looking up your ex's records, your own records, or looking up someone famous, don't. We will know. Then they made him read Title V of the U.S. Code Section 552A, the Privacy Act, the actual legal text of it. That's how much they wanted to drive the point home. The Social Security Administration is the caretaker of these truly massive databases of personal information. They use it to send Social Security checks, disability payments, and in order to do that accurately, given how there's over 300 million of us, they keep master files. Jeremiah says they have all sorts of information from all sorts of moments in your life. Where you were born, your Social Security number, your mom's maiden name, your citizenship status. All of it stored in giant files.
2: Your master earnings files will show every job that you were, you ever worked at, and it would show how much money you made at all of those different jobs.
3: At every job people have had?
2: Yep. And then you have the disability control file, which actually gets into disability-related information.
1: That's for people who collect disability.
2: Things like what your disability, you know, there's like listings of codes for if you have, you know, like a cancer or if you have some other type of ailment. And so it would have all of that information in it.
3: Okay.
2: And so then it's very sensitive information. At Social Security, we've always treated those records as though they're things that they cannot be let out to anybody.
3: Like they contain people's whole lives, basically.
2: That's right. At very sensitive moments in their lives.
1: The point of the many rules governing these lists and files is not just privacy, though. It's about making sure all this information is used only for its intended purpose, by the book. And Jeremiah, from what I can tell, is a by-the-book kind of guy. There's one database with arguably more power than the others and a name to match. It's called the Death Master File. It's a master list of all the dead. Well, all the deaths recorded since the dawn of Social Security. It has millions and millions of names. People get added to it when they die, their name and their date of death. If you get accidentally added to it when you are not dead, it can mess up your Social Security payments, sure, but also your bank accounts, all kinds of things. So Jeremiah and everyone treated this one with extreme care. And one day, Jeremiah says, he was summoned to a meeting. And the first thing he sees when he enters the meeting room, handwritten on all these whiteboards, are the names of all these databases, including the Death Master File. The whole meeting was kind of strange, actually. Jeremiah was a boss. At this point, he had been there 25 years, his first proper adult job. So he'd been to a lot of meetings, but none like this. It was not put on the official calendar, and the whole thing was very secretive. It was in a half-used office building. There was a guard in the hallway, almost like a bouncer. And in the room, three people with non-government laptops. This was February of last year, and these guys, they worked for DOGE, so-called Department of Government Efficiency, headed by Elon Musk. In the meeting, Jeremiah makes some proposals. Some ways Social Security can be more efficient. Better IT to update these lists quicker. But he's almost instantly interrupted by one of the DOGE guys, Antonio Gracias, a venture capitalist, now Team Elon.
2: And within 2 minutes, Mr. Gracias had shut down the conversation and said, we're here to talk about Social Security fraud. And we're looking for a big win. And You know, I said, well, a big win. I mean, I have millions of dollars in potential savings by doing these new IT systems. And he said he was only willing to go to the president with a big win of, you know, he said $50 billion savings.
3: What did you say?
2: What I said was that I don't think you're going to find $50 billion in fraud.
1: Around this time, Elon Musk announced on X that they might have found some fraud. The fraud was related to the Deathmaster file. Musk was pointing to a problem with it, namely that there were people who were clearly dead who were not in it, people who seemed to be 150 years old, according to other Social Security databases. He posted, quote, maybe Twilight is real and there are a lot of vampires collecting Social Security. He even brought it up in the Oval Office with President Trump before the cameras.
4: Now, do you know anyone who has 150? I don't. Okay. They should be on the Guinness Book of World Records. They're missing out.
1: Jeremiah saw all this.
2: So in layman's terms, I was pissed off that our leaders in the country were saying this. And, you know, it was infuriating.
1: Jeremiah was pissed off because, in layman's terms, it's complicated. It's true that there were some people who appeared to be 150 not marked as dead, but the Social Security Administration knew that already, and they knew why. Sometimes the death of a person born in 1875 or whatever didn't get reported to the SSA. And without an official death date, that person didn't go on the Deathmaster file. Regardless, there was a whole system in place to make sure Social Security payments did not go out to these people. Because when someone is over 100, the Social Security Administration actually contacts them to make sure they're still alive.
2: And so we have different groupings of technicians within the agency that literally make phone calls to these folks. And in some cases, go to people's houses just to make sure, hey, Jeremiah's over 100 years old. Let's make sure that he's still living and that he's receiving the benefits that he needs to.
1: He says some of these 100-plus-year-olds are happy to have a visitor. Others are like, go away, of course I'm alive. And if there's any fraud, anyone taking in a paycheck for a dead relative, the SSA would catch it. Plus, the SSA had already tried to clean up the Deathmaster file, specifically chasing down death dates for these 150-plus-year-olds. But it took a lot of time and resources, and it didn't save the government any money because it's not like the SSA had been sending checks to these dead people. So, the opposite of efficiency. But Doge still pressed on. They wanted Jeremiah's team to mark these apparent 150-year-olds as dead and mark them now. Just populate the sensitive list with random death dates, which was totally unheard of. And it made Jeremiah a little nervous. It seemed like a bad precedent. Because remember, if you make a mistake in the Deathmaster file, say, mark someone dead who isn't, it's not just their Social Security that gets shut off. Anything tied to their Social Security number is now bricked. The person finds out, often in pretty dramatic fashion, that they've been killed off by accident. Like, they go to the grocery store, they try to pay with their credit card, and it doesn't work. Then they try to pay with another credit card. Same thing. So they go home and call the bank, and they're like, what's going on?
2: And they would have been directed to go to Social Security to fix the problem.
3: Could they have access to their money in their bank accounts or no?
2: The bank accounts would have been frozen.
3: Oh my God. So it's not even that they can't use credit cards. They can't like take money that they have in the bank out of the bank at all.
2: That's right. Everything just stops because everybody thinks that the person is deceased.
1: It's a mess. And now, here was Doge insisting Jeremiah's team mark these 150-plus-year-olds as dead. Jeremiah was like, okay, I know we don't have physical proof, but if the date of birth is right, logic says these people are for sure dead. So it didn't seem that risky. They did it methodically, carefully, to avoid making mistakes. But ultimately, they put in fake death dates for all those people. Jeremiah didn't like it. But he did it anyway. This fixation with the Deathmaster file. Little did Jeremiah know, it was just beginning. A few weeks after the 150-year-olds, Jeremiah says his higher-ups contacted him, with a request from DHS, the Department of Homeland Security. And this request was unlike anything Jeremiah had seen in his more than 20 years at the agency.
2: I got a request from the Deputy Commissioner for Operations, my boss, and said, we have a listing of a little over 6,000 people. You need to come up with a strategy on how we're going to kill off these 6,000 folks, the listing we had received from DHS.
1: Kill off? Like,
2: DHS had sent us a list, and the expectation was that we add a date of death for these individuals.
1: To add these 6,000 or so names to the death master file. It was strange because normally deaths are reported by funeral homes or family members or some state authority. And also, there was no indication from DHS that these people were dead. They just said, add these people to this list. So Jeremiah and his colleagues were trying to figure out what's going on and why these 6,000 in particular. Like, oh, is there a pattern here? Or like, is it all people from one area of the country? Is it like there was nothing like that you were able to see?
2: I did not see it, but there were conversations that happened, and the conversations that happened around the agency indicated that it was mostly Hispanic last names.
1: DHS also sent a memo from then Secretary of Homeland Security Kristi Noem about, quote, suspected terrorists who she said had social security numbers and access to our financial system. She asked the SSA to stop it in a way that was, quote, consistent with law. Jeremiah was pretty sure none of this request to mark 6,000 people as dead was lawful. No proof of death, for one thing. So he says he goes and asks someone at the Social Security Office of General Counsel, the lawyers, who tell him, yes, it is illegal.
2: The illegal part of it is making them all dead. You can't just make anybody dead that's not dead. That's against the law.
1: So Jeremiah and his team refuse. But then, within a couple of days, they start getting some strange reports from the field offices. Workers calling in saying, what's going on? People are showing up here saying we marked them as dead? They're definitely not dead.
2: I'm like, did somebody process these 6,000 deaths? And we started to ask around the agency at headquarters, and we found out that there was staff in the office, the chief information officer, that had posted the dates of death.
1: He knew the chief information officer's staff did it because that was the only office that could process these deaths the way they were processed, all at once. Jeremiah says all 6,000-some people had been marked as having died on a single day, March 8th, 2025. He couldn't believe they had done this.
2: I mean, by the agency choosing to do this, we just took a list without any documentation, and we posted these 6,000 deaths. That could have happened to anybody. And within 48 hours, that anybody would have had their lives halted until they could fix it. And it's possible they could fix it in a few days. Or there's been cases where we've seen where it takes months or even a year to fix all of the little things that get screwed up because you got your name on the death master file.
1: The process of getting resurrected, that's what they call it when you're accidentally killed in the death master file and need to be brought back to life. It's not simple. You have to go into your Social Security office in person and prove you're alive. And sometimes it takes multiple visits as you keep encountering new corners of your life where some institution or other is still convinced you're dead. Jeremiah doesn't tell the field offices that the 6,000 or so were secretly killed by the chief information officer's office or that DHS requested it. He's like, let's not dwell on the mess. Let's just fix it. And let's fix it the way we normally would, as any other mistake in the death master file. Which meant it was up to each one of these 6,000 or so people to come into their local field office and prove they're alive.
2: We saw 30 resurrections happen pretty quickly, and then that number quickly grew within a few weeks to 300 resurrections.
1: So that's what was happening on the ground. Meanwhile, from above,
2: we were getting pressure to say, we told you to kill off the 6,000. We want the 6,000 to remain dead.
1: DHS was telling you that they wanted the 6,000 to remain dead.
2: That's right. And it was coming down from, pretty high up leadership.
1: When these 6,000 fake deaths happened, the Washington Post found out and published a big story. So did the New York Times. So as the news breaks, Jeremiah is also dealing with the chaotic media fallout of this. And then something bigger happens. And this part of the story has not been out there before. Jeremiah is the first person to talk about it.
2: So then fast forward a few weeks and a new request comes in to kill off a new grouping of people. The new request from DHS is for 2.7 million names.
1: DHS wants the SSA to kill off 2.7 million people, like an entire city. Mark them all as dead in the death master file. Again, like last time, no sign or pretense that they're for real dead. DHS tells Jeremiah's team that these 2.7 million are here illegally. And also,
2: these folks were violent criminals and suspected terrorists.
1: Wait, they told you there were 2.7 million violent criminals and terrorists? That's
2: right.
1: Lot of violent criminals and suspected terrorists.
2: It is. We were pretty suspect about this 2.7 million list. And so when it came in, we also thought it was a pretty big number, and we wondered whether or not the list was accurate.
1: Last time this happened, when Jeremiah said, wait a minute, these people are alive, that didn't stop the SSA from marking them as dead. So this time, he tries something different. He decides to fact-check the claims DHS made about the 2.7 million. They can't look at all 2.7 million people, privacy concerns, and also the number is so large. But they do get permission to look at a random sample from the list. 25 people. They check what they can.
2: And so we went through to check. One, are they dead? Two, are they here legally or not legally? And what is their current status?
1: When Jeremiah's team ran the numbers, they found that all 25 from the sample were alive. And what's more,
2: when we went through the 25 records, we found 23 of them were records where people were either U.S. citizens or lawful permanent resident or were here legally. And then there were two that more investigation needed to occur because it appeared as though that their alien status had expired.
1: So, alive, and also most of them clearly in the country legally. Here's what else he remembers from the sample.
2: But I do remember that it did span a pretty big age community. So it was children all the way up to people in their 70s. There's a couple of cases that I remember that we just thought were super curious. You know, there were some teenagers on the list. And we're like, okay, so teenagers are suspected terrorists and violent criminals. I mean, I guess that could happen, but the likelihood of it happening didn't make sense. And then there was another person on the list that was a person that had been in the United States for over 50 years and was receiving widow benefits. And we're like, okay, so this person's a violent criminal and a suspected terrorist.
1: So Jeremiah is like, one, I can't mark people who are alive as dead. Two, they told us these were all people without status, and that seems to not be true. And three, the data I did see from the list makes me side-eye that they're even criminals. Too many red flags in a row. He decides to sound the alarm.
2: I went to my boss, and my boss at the time was now Stephen Evangelista. He had taken over after my other boss left the agency. And I said, we need to have a meeting with DHS, and we need to talk through a couple of things because we think their list is inaccurate.
1: Mm-hmm.
2: And that's probably a light way of saying that.
1: So he calls this meeting. They get DHS on a video call. And on the call, Jeremiah says they present their findings, that the people on the list are alive and seem to be here legally. DHS is like, okay, we'll get you a new list. But Jeremiah has another question. Logistically, he asks, if there are mistakes on this or any other list you give us, how would a person on the list by mistake fix it? And John Koval, a DOGE guy at DHS, says they would go in person to an SSA office, same as any other mistake. Oh, but when they get there, just flag them over for ICE. Jeremiah says he looked at his coworker and they were visibly really uncomfortable. ICE is not a place where immigrants who have a mistake on any kind of government papers go to get them straightened out. It's where they go get deported. Jeremiah looks at his boss, Stephen Evangelista. To Jeremiah, DHS's intention is now crystal clear.
2: And so we were like, okay, thank you for the information. We wrapped up the call. Then we're still in the room. And I look across the table. I remember sitting across the table from Stephen, and I said, the reason that they're doing this with this 2.7 million is because they're trying to deport all of these people. It's plain and obvious. And Stephen said, you don't know that. You can't be sure of it. That's too much conjecture. Like, you don't know this definitively. And I'm like, come on. Like, we know this. This is why this is happening. He's like, you just don't know it. I'm like, so we got into a little back and forth in reference to that. And he's like, okay, how about I just call John and I'll ask him.
1: John Koval, the DOGE guy working with DHS.
2: I'm like, okay. He's like, I'm going to call John. You guys be quiet. So you guys were me and his technical assistant. And I'll just have a quick conversation with John in reference to this 2.7 million and why. Mm-hmm. So he pulls out his cell phone and he calls John. He puts John on speakerphone and he says, John, can you tell me why we're going through all this effort with these 2.7 million people? And John said, matter of fact terms back. He's like, well, there's two outcomes that we're hoping for here. One, we'll make the people's lives so miserable with the, you know, their lives will just be sort of, you know, hard to go through because we'll turn off their credit, we'll turn off their credit card, we'll turn off their bank. They'll just want to self-deport. Or two, they'll go into a Social Security office and we'll have ICE pick them up there. Or we'll go, you'll refer them over to us and ICE will pick them up either at USCIS or at ICE, wherever you determine that they should go. Just matter-of-factly. And you know, when he said that, I was shocked that he said it so matter-of-factly. I was pretty shocked that that happened. It's one thing to think you know and be like 98% sure, but you don't really know something. It's different when you know it 100% and you just heard it from, you know, a chief official over at DHS who also happens to be a DOGE associate. And he made it very plainly clear that this is what he was trying to do and what the outcomes they were seeking. Stephen was like, thank you for the information. Quickly got off the call. My office, I had to go through a different door than Stephen did out the conference room. He quickly got up. We didn't talk about it. We didn't have an after the meeting conversation about it. That was also a little bit shocking, because I'm sure my face said, I told you so, in unequivocal terms, but I was, you know, and so he got up, he went to his office. I got up, went to mine, and we never talked about it again.
1: Jeremiah quit the SSA a few months later. And now he's filing a whistleblower complaint. The 2.7 million person list was a crisis averted. The SSA didn't add those names to the death master file. As far as Jeremiah can tell, they are still alive. But of course, they always were. The government is filled with things like the death master file, built for one purpose, but if you're of a certain disposition, usable for something else. A list of the dead. A public service to track who is alive and who is dead, or a tool to kill off anyone you don't like. It's not legal. It flies in the face of rules and laws that have governed the list for decades. It violates the whole name of the list. But that doesn't mean you can't do it anyway.
0: Nadia Raymond is a producer on our show. By the way, we did reach out to all the people and agencies Jeremiah names in this story. Only the Department of Homeland Security got back to us. They gave us a statement saying, quote, the government is finally doing what it should have all along, sharing information across the federal government to solve problems. Two congressional offices are currently looking into the allegations Jeremiah made in his whistleblower claim. Coming up, one man will suffer through many ordeals to have a private encounter with the God living here on Earth, specifically in Barcelona. That's in a minute from Chicago Public Radio when our program continues.
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0: It's This American Life. I'm Ike Sriskandaraja. Today's show, not today, Hades. Our last act, Act 3, Zeus. He has taken many forms here on Earth. For the last 20 years, millions have been worshiping a man they say performs miracles. They call him many names. Magician, Messiah, the Chosen One. And he looks, in some ways, kind of anonymous. Like nobody special. He's short, 5'7". He's soft-spoken, shy even. The legends about this man are many. But very few of his devotees have ever actually met him, let alone talked with him. Writer Daniel Alarcón is one of them. One of the very few mere mortals to have met Lionel Messi, arguably the greatest soccer player of all time. Daniel talked about it on the podcast he hosts with his longtime friend, who's also a writer, John Green. Daniel adapted it for our show.
6: So, John,
7: yeah.
6: Once upon a time, there were many, many magazines that were published in the United States and around the world. As you know, I've written for many of them. And magazines, for our younger listeners, are like very thin little books.
7: It's like Instagram, but text-based and printed.
6: Yes. And there was a specific niche among these that were called glossies. And glossies were kind of the high-end fashion magazines. And the glossies got their name from the glossy paper that they were printed on. So Vanity Fair, GQ, Vogue, those are the glossies. And they were kind of lucrative.
7: Yeah. They paid great.
6: They paid so much money. I had never written for a glossy magazine, I should say, until one of these editors who worked at one of these magazines called me up and asked me if I was interested in writing a profile of Lionel Messi. And of course I was interested, huge soccer fan, blah, blah, blah. The problem is that I was about to be married and the reporting trip would be the week after my wedding. So terrible timing. I was told I would get to spend 3 days with the world's greatest player. I get to see a training session. I get to go to a game. I'd have full access. And I spoke with Carolina and she said, you got to go. You got to do this. And we would do the honeymoon later. And yeah. And I think, you know, you know this, but I think it's worth repeating just what a genius Lionel Messi is. Spoken of in the same breath as Pelé, as Maradona. And I felt like there are people who watch Lionel Messi play a game and they're like, man, he's good. And there are people like me who understand it or feel like we understand it on a completely different level. And I thought that there would be a way that I could express to him that my understanding of what he was accomplishing on the pitch was not like, woohoo, goal. You know, it was a much more sophisticated understanding. And I was like, yeah, no doubt. Me and Leo are going to be friends.
7: That's totally realistic.
6: I was imagining us, like, you know, hanging out at his house, like playing Xbox or, you know, FIFA or something, and then like going to eat some like Argentine barbecue somewhere, the grill in Barcelona somewhere, and then, you know,
7: yeah,
6: riding in his car.
7: And then at the end of the night, he'd be like, you know what, man, you're so cool. Cancel your flight back. Like, we're hanging out.
6: Yeah, normal stuff. So this is what I was imagining.
7: Right.
6: And yeah, so basically 36 hours after my wedding, I'm on a plane to Barcelona. I arrived in New York, so I flew from San Francisco to New York. I checked my email, and that's when I've got the first blow, which was that I would no longer have 3 days with Lionel Messi. I would have a single day. Now, I still thought a single day is good. You know, it, you know, I was like a day. That's still pretty good. I checked my email again when I got to Barcelona, and now it was no longer a day. It was an hour. Okay. So, at this point, just to be clear, I had given up my honeymoon to spend an hour with a soccer player.
8: Yeah.
6: It was just beginning to dawn on me that this was the wrong way to start my marriage, right? So here's what happened. I got to Barcelona. You know, I had planned 4 days in town. Now I've got 2 extra days to report. So I'm just going to report the shit out of this story, which is what I do. So I talked to everybody. I found the guy who took Messi's first photo ID back when Messi was a teenager with like long hair, and he needed his ID card so he could enter the grounds of the stadium. I found the owners of the Argentine restaurant in the suburb where Messi had his has his gigantic home, and I got to sit in the booth where Messi sometimes goes to eat. So anyway, I finally do have my day where I'm going to go meet Lionel Messi, and I'm told to get to the Ciudad Deportiva around 10 a.m. and of course I did, punctually there, and I get there and I'm like, hey, so, you know, I'm a journalist for this fancy glossy magazine. This has all been scheduled. Publicists, editors have been negotiating my arrival. Can I walk around? No, you can't. I'm like, okay. And they take me to this kind of press room and they tell me Messi will be there in a few minutes. It's super hot. This is like September. I was not given so much as a glass of water, and I waited and I waited and I waited. And then someone came in and told me that I'd be meeting Messi, actually not then, but like before afternoon training. And I was like, okay, so, can I watch the training? And they're like, no, absolutely not. You cannot watch the training. And I'm just like, what the hell? Like, I'm like, what is this? So I am peeking out the window and I see Messi and the other players arrive. They have super fancy cars. And naturally, Messi did not come up to speak to me before training. And a little factotum was sent up to tell me that he would come after training. So at this point, training started at like 3. I've been there, remember, since 10. I've resorted to going to the bathroom and just like lapping water into my mouth out of the sink because I have not been given anything. That's nothing, you know. I'm like eating like wadded up paper towels, just chewing on paper just to trick myself. Like I'm starving. And then I didn't know what had happened at training that day. I found out later, but I could tell, because I am an astute judge of character, John, as you know, that something bad had happened at training. I kind of saw the players trudging off with this look of there, but for the grace of God go I, you know, this kind of like, You know, they had seen something. I found out later that the something they had seen was a young player named Ibrahim Afellay had torn his ACL. And so I had, of course, was not allowed to watch training, so I didn't see any of this, but I could sense something was wrong. And that is one of those things that I think really affects players' moods, because they know that all of them are one bad turn, one injury like that away from sitting out for a year, you know?
8: Yeah.
6: And maybe in the case of Ibrahim
8: Afellay, maybe never quite being the same.
6: Never quite being the same, exactly, which is precisely what happened to Afellay.
8: Yeah.
6: Anyway, at this point, it's past 6 p.m. So I've been there for a full working day, nothing to eat, super hot. And I'm not one to be dramatic, John, but I was basically being held prisoner at the Barcelona training ground by that point. That's how it felt. So finally, it's just before 7 p.m. when the world's greatest player finally walks in. We sit down at this table. It's this little silver table. There's 3 chairs. It's me across from Messi. And his publicist is kind of in the middle. And so begins the world's worst interview. It's like, he batted me away. Like, I can't remember what I asked him, but he's like, he gave me this look like he'd rather be at the dentist. I mean, and just looking at me, and I'm like disheveled and sweaty. My shirt was a normal size at the beginning of the day, but after like, you know, 8 hours of being held hostage at the Barcelona training ground in like a hot September day, the shirt was just stuck to me. And I asked him my first question. He said this thing, and I'm going to imitate an Argentine accent. He said, che, pero me han preguntado eso tantas veces, which is basically like, Dude, I've been asked this so many times. Like, you could, like, he's rolling his eyes and like, and I'm just
7: oh,
6: like,
7: God.
6: And it got worse from there. It just got worse. Like, I realize that something bad has happened at training. I realize that he's not interested in speaking with me. He doesn't know what a GQ is or what a Vogue right. is. He doesn't give a shit. He doesn't care. He's just like, this weird guy who's all sweaty is sitting here, you know, he's like been waiting for me for 8 hours like a freaking stalker. And now he's asking me dumb questions that I've been asked before. And, you know, so he's just being monosyllabic. And at the end of it, it's just like, it's just devastating. You know, basically the publicist just kind of calls time on it and it's done. The publicist can sense my humiliation, which is actually manifesting as physical pain. Like at this point, it's just like this is the worst reporting experience of my life, possibly one of the most humiliating experiences of my life at all. You know, the whole of it. Needless to say, I wrote my draft, and then got a very efficient, carefully worded email from my editor saying that the article was not going to be published and that I could kindly take my kilfy and go away.
7: Brutal.
6: Yeah.
7: I don't know how to ask this delicately, but like even on his best day, Lionel Messi is pretty at arm's length when it comes to interviews. And in retrospect, there is something charming about the fact that you thought you were going to get the real Lionel Messi.
6: Yeah, I mean, you know, he batted me aside like I was, you know, a third tier defender and went on with his life. And so here I am thinking, man, we're going to vibe on this because we are both, you know, have this like deep emotional and deep intellectual understanding of the game. And what he was telling me was like, no, you're down here and I'm up here.

Danielle, and John's show is called The Away End, which is a soccer podcast about the run-up to the World Cup made by two people who really like books. Emmanuel Joachi produced this version for our show.

0: Our program was produced today by me and edited by David Kestenbaum. 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Thanks as always to our boss, Ira Glass. You know, at his own wedding recently, he decided it would be funny to start his vows by saying, "It's this American wife." Nobody laughed.
1: It was just beginning to dawn on me that this was the wrong way to start my marriage.
0: 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Ira Glass will be back next week. 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
4: We are trained early to imagine that the holy or even the profane are things separate and apart from us. Things that live in a building or in a book, accessible only after years of study and deep contemplation by those with the long beards and the secret knowledge. But then, one day, you accidentally call upon the sacred or the profane, and you don't have the secret knowledge. You don't have the years of study, but no matter, this time, whatever reason, it hears. The band Snap Judgment, we proudly present Something Sacred. Snap Judgment, storytelling with a beat. After this short break, something sacred. This way comes, snappers. Stay tuned.
5: Live from NPR News in Washington, I'm Janine Herbst. Iran fired missiles toward Israel today, triggering sirens in the north. It marks the first such attack since a fragile ceasefire took effect in early April, and it threatens ongoing efforts to negotiate an end to the conflict. Tehran says it's in response to Israel attacking southern Lebanon earlier today. Meanwhile, President Trump is defending the lack of progress on ending the war with Iran. As NPR's Tamara Keith reports, in an interview with Kristen Welker on NBC's Meet the Press, he says patience is needed.
6: Trump insisted going to war with Iran didn't break his anti-war campaign promises because he said this isn't a forever war.
7: I'm moving very fast. I'm into 3 months. You know, Vietnam lasted 19 years. I'm into my third month.
6: It has actually entered its fourth month. Trump said securing a peace deal with Iran could take a long time.
7: They're proud. There are things they never thought they'd be doing that they're going to have to do. They've got no choice. And it takes a little while. You know, you're talking about 47 years of getting away with whatever they wanted. I mean, this should have been done long ago.
6: One major issue is what will happen with Iran's nuclear materials. Tamara Keith, NPR News.
5: Health officials in the Democratic Republic of Congo say community engagement is helping to slow the spread of the Ebola outbreak as confirmed cases approach 500. The BBC's Richard Kugoye has more.
8: Lack of awareness was the biggest challenge when the outbreak was first declared. Responders faced distrust and even hostility. To change that, the government and partners brought traditional healers on board, persuading them to work with health teams. Local radio, a trusted source, has been airing programs to counter rumors and even win over skeptical communities. Officials say the approach is improving prevention and surveillance.
5: The BBC's Richard Kugoye reporting. With the confirmation of a second case of New World screwworm discovered in Texas, ranchers are keeping a close eye on their cattle herds and are hoping the government takes swift action to help them eradicate the insects. Texas Public Radio's Jerry Clayton has more.
9: On Christian Biedenharn's family's ranch about 2 hours south of San Antonio, he says they're hoping for swift action from the U.S. government to produce more sterile flies, which trick the wild insects into wasting their one chance at reproduction.
10: We need those quarantine zones, and we need funding as fast as possible. And we kind of need all the above strategies right now, just given what seems to be a delay in getting production and volumes online.
9: Agriculture Commissioner Sid Miller last week criticized the USDA for what he called a slow, bureaucratic, and incomplete response to the threat. Texas Governor Greg Abbott announced last week he's expanding a statewide disaster declaration. I'm Jerry Clayton in San Antonio.
5: You're listening to NPR News from Washington. Pope Leo celebrated Mass for a million people in Madrid today with a procession over flower petal carpets. It was made up of 16 carpets with more than 30,000 flower petals, mostly the yellow and white colors of the flag of the Holy See. The crowd cheered for Leo as he arrived at Central Madrid Plaza, looping around it and several nearby streets in his Pope Mobile to crowds eager to see the first papal visit to the country in 15 years. He's in Spain for a week-long visit and will address both houses of parliament. Powerful thunderstorms raked New York, New Jersey, and Pennsylvania last night. Bruce Kahnweiser reports at least one person was killed. Thousands were plunged into darkness.
11: It wasn't the rain, but the wind that wreaked havoc across the tri-state area Saturday night. Wind gusts topping 60 miles an hour brought down trees and power lines across the region, and tens of thousands of people lost power. In New York City, an elderly man was killed by a falling tree. Subway service was also disrupted when downed trees fell across above-ground tracks. The Yankees-Red Sox game was also canceled. In Jersey City, New Jersey, the powerful winds brought down part of a building that was under reconstruction. The storm also disrupted air travel at area airports, but flights were generally on time by Sunday morning. For NPR News, I'm Bruce Kahnweiser in Greenbrook, New Jersey.
5: Mercedes driver Kimi Antonelli won the Formula One Grand Prix race in Monaco today, giving him five wins in a row. He replaced Lewis Hamilton last year and only won his first race in March. The 19-year-old Italian is the youngest F1 winner in Monaco. This is NPR News.
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9 years old, sitting in this church, angry, and my parents angry at these brethren, this place, and now their preacher, all puffed up, red faced, bug eyed, steps to the podium, commands us to open your Bible to Exodus 32. Here, brethren, Moses climbs the mountain to see God. Do the people wait patient? They do not. Said they work with their forges, their ovens, with wickedness in their hearts, with evil. Then look right here, look here, look here, look here. They pull a golden calf from the flame. What do they do then? The very worst thing you can do. They call this thing, this abomination, a god. Who needs that other god when this one gleams golden? Then they bow their heads before it, blaspheme. But know this, brethren, there's no sure way to summon the Lord than to mock him. The God that delivered them from slavery under Pharaoh stretches out his mighty hand and smites with fire and horror and pain for their betrayal. Remember that. If you want to see God face to face, you remember that.

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1: Gold. I don't have any of that. Nah, instead, I wrap sheet after sheet of aluminum foil around it. Pinch and shape it into a face, into horns, the body of a calf. I admire it for a moment. Beautiful. My own graven image. Then I wait for a lull in the ever-present noise of my household, peek outside my bedroom, down the hall, push the front door open, quiet, quiet, quiet. Pad down the front steps of our trailer, aluminum calf wrapped tight in my jacket, then I run. Out to the middle of the woods, my secret, fast, fast, run, run until I reach the spot, reverently. Set the calf down on a patch of hard earth, but doubt stops me. Fear. Then the anger returns, the fury. I have asked, begged their God to reveal itself as many ways as I know. Still, it judges me unworthy of even a word. Even a whisper, answer me. Well, this is all I have left. So I steel myself. Look to the sky, one last chance, answer me. Then I drop to my knees, bow my head, and I pray to my own graven image. On Snap Judgment, we proudly present Something Sacred. My name is from Washington. All that glitters is not aluminum when you're listening to Snap Judgment.

We begin. Headed out to sea to meet Jordan. Now, Jordan is fresh out of boot camp and doing his very first unit with the Coast Guard on board a ship patrolling the waters off the East Coast. And I'm going to let Jordan take it from here.

It's 12:30. I'm out here by myself on the catwalk, standing my watch, doing my lookout. This is a famous class cutter, bow to stern, 270 feet long, white with the famous U.S. Coast Guard orange racing stripe on the front. At this point, the ship is off the coast of New England. Even being late spring, it's still pretty cold. The wind is blowing. I'm bundled up in what we call a float coat, essentially a rain jacket with a life jacket built into it. It's a pretty dark night. It was very starry out, but the moon had very little illumination this particular night. So I'm using night vision goggles, and I'm looking for hazards, essentially. Things floating in the water, other ships that we might not see on radar. At this point,

0: When I'm about an hour and a half into my watch, it's been a pretty quiet night. I'm doing a scan with my night vision, just looking towards the front of the ship. And I see there's a person standing at the forwardmost point of the bow, about 70 feet away from me, with his arms outstretched. It's the middle of the night. There aren't very many people awake at this point, and for someone to be out there in the pitch black darkness, standing on the front of the ship, that rings alarm bells in my head. I'm concerned about the worst case scenario that this person is out there with the intent to jump off. Right away, I have to look again. You know, did I actually just see that? I pick up my NVGs again and look out, and it's very clearly a person standing there. Just the silhouette of a person. I can tell that it's a man. He's got a military-style haircut. And I can tell that they're wearing the Coast Guard uniform. Not by any color, just by the sort of silhouette of it. I'm yelling, "Hey, what are you doing out there? You know, hey, you know, just trying to get their attention." BOD, the officer of the deck, the person in charge of navigation of the ship, she's inside the bridge. This OOD has heard me screaming. She's my boss as a seaman. And she has come out to see what the deal is. She's short, probably 5'2", blonde woman with big, like, porthole glasses. Just these big round glasses that you practically can't see past when you're talking to her. So I hand her my night vision goggles. I say, "There's someone standing on the bow." And I think the exact words out of her mouth were, "Oh." Because at this point, now she's reached the same initial conclusion that I have of somebody's on the front of the boat and they might be getting ready to jump over the side. So immediately, she calls to the bosun's mate of the watch, our only roving watchstander on the bridge, and tells him to go down there. I can hear him open the door. It's a very distinct, like, creak and slam sound, a very heavy door. And I can see his flashlight as he comes out. He's got a life jacket on himself, and he's got another life jacket in his hand in case he has to reach out and grab this person and throw him in a life jacket to prevent him from hurting themselves. So the OD, she sends the bosun's mate of the watch down, and a couple minutes later, he comes up on the radio and he says, "There's no one up here." Right away, my heart sank. My immediate thought was that this person had jumped over the side or fallen over the side, and we didn't see it happen. I expected that we're going to be looking for a man overboard throughout the night. But I immediately pick up the night vision and I see right away that the person is there still. I hand him to her. She can still see him there. So now I'm thinking that the BMO probably had to walk through like a lit up space to get out there. And so his natural night vision just isn't adjusted enough to see this person. We're on the radio, I'm yelling, we're trying to guide him to where this person is standing. We can see him shining his flashlight right in the spot where the shadow is. And we see the BMO walk up right where this person is standing. We're telling him the whole time, "He's right there, he's right there, he's right in front of you. How do you not see him?" And then he walks right through the person and is still saying that there's nothing there. My blood runs cold. I'm dumbfounded. I don't know how I could be even seeing what I'm seeing. I just watched a man walk through another man. The OD and I are trying to figure out what it is we're looking at. Maybe it's this, maybe it's that, but we can both see that it's not. It's not any of those things we try to rationalize. The OD goes back into the bridge. She didn't have much to say after that. I think she was pretty well shaken up and in her own head at that point. I continue standing my watch. Every time I looked down, it was still there. And at this point, I've pretty well understood that he's gonna be there. I get off my watch and make my way through the ship. And at this point, I'm just so exhausted that I'm ready to go to sleep. And I pass out pretty much as soon as my head hits the pillow. So the next day, I'm sitting on the mess deck between meals, kind of just wasting some time. But at the same time, I'm thinking about this shadow that I saw last night. Ghost stories are very common on these boats. I've always been a sort of what I would call maybe a loose believer. But I've never seen one, so how can I possibly say one way or the other? And then the OD from that night comes up and sits down. That's abnormal behavior. Officers don't sit on the enlisted mess deck. They have their own sort of eating area cloistered from the rest of the ship. And traditionally, officers aren't supposed to sit there unless they ask you. And so for her to come over here and sit down, she clearly has something on her mind. Really, before I had a chance to say anything, she said, "I saw it again." After I got off watch, I went to my room, and it was standing in the hallway. She just described it as just a black, man-shaped figure. Right away, I just got chills. My hairs on my arms stood up. It wasn't just this figure that stood on an unreachable part of the ship, you know, 70 feet away from me. It's now something that I could turn the corner and see at any given moment. Within the next few days, you know, I start hearing stories about, I went out on the fantail to smoke in the night and I saw someone standing there and raised my phone up to their face to see who it was, and there just wasn't anybody there. Or about seeing a shadow of a man while they were making their rounds before they went to watch. That they were in the gym and saw just this shadow of a person. At this point, I felt pretty afraid that I was gonna now run into this thing anywhere that I went. It's capable of moving around the ship. What else is it capable of? What is it gonna do the next time I run into it? About a week after that initial incident, we're having what we call quarters, where we all get together and the executive officer and the commanding officer, they discuss our upcoming plans, they make announcements. The executive officer stands up and he goes, "Oh, and we've got a burial at sea that we need volunteers for." I'm thinking, what are you talking about? Burial at sea? Like, nobody's dead. Nobody died on this boat. Come to find out, since we left Florida on our way back up to New England, we have been carrying this urn on board. And it's been tucked away in one of the officers' staterooms for safekeeping. And the urn belonged to a former electrician's mate in the Coast Guard. The electrician's mate had been in the Coast Guard in the 80s on board this particular ship, responding to search and rescue. What he requested was to be buried at sea in the vicinity of where his first SAR case was. At this point, it starts to make sense. This was probably the man that was walking around the boat. Anytime you run into an old veteran, one of the first things they want to do is take a look at the ship that they used to be on, see what's changed, and see who's working and how things are going. I think he was just trying to get his bearings and see what's changed, see what stayed the same, reminisce in a way. This guy who was on this ship that stood where I stood, did the mission that I do, and now we're honoring his final request. Yeah, that felt very moving to me, and I was very quick to volunteer to be a part of this ceremony. The day of the ceremony comes, and I have volunteered to be an urn bearer. We have three riflemen to do the gun salute. We have someone with a trumpet to play taps. A couple people to hold the American flag as we do the interment. This particular urn is a small plastic box. Myself and the chief, we bring it over to the rail and put it over the side and let go. When we drop the urn in the water, I sort of say a little bit of a prayer to myself, just thinking about the implications of what we've just done and what it means to the man and his family. And after that, the sightings stop. The shadow just feels like another shipmate now. That being said, a shipmate that I still don't want to run into in the dark in the middle of the night, but it's just someone else who lived part of their life on this boat. Recently, I was underway on the ship that I'm on now, and I knew that the ship that I used to be on was in a port that we were pulling into. I went over to the ship. They were right across the pier, and salute the watchstander, go on the brow and salute the flag, as is custom in the Coast Guard, and step on, and immediately that smell. Every cutter has its own smell, and just the memories of the time I was there just filled my head as I took in that smell. And I kind of feel like maybe that's what that electrician's mate was doing as well. Just taking in the memories.
1: 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The original score for that piece was by Lauren Newsom. It was produced by Zoe Frigno. When Snap Talk returns, we wake up the gods. 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

Welcome back to Snap Judgment, the Something Sacred episode, featuring amazing stories from Snap's evil twin podcast, Spooked. Our question, how do you wake a god? Our next story begins on a spring night in 1986. Thousands of people have gathered in Hilo, Hawaii, not just from around the islands, from the four corners of the earth to witness the largest, the most prestigious hula competition in the world. As the sun sets over Hilo, revelers pack Ida Kanaka'ole Stadium, the rafters. Air tastes rich with the smell of kalua pork and the sound of ancient drums. And in the distance, dark clouds roll in. Snap Judgment.

0: and welcome to the 23rd annual Merry Monarch Festival Hula Competition. 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
1: Tonight, the Kahiko Competition, where 30 halaus will be sharing the ancient dances of Hawaii.
2: Leanne Durant is backstage with the other dancers in her halau, or hula school. After 9 months of practice and preparation, they're about to take the stage and perform their rendition of the Three Windstorms of Hina.
1: The women's chant, Kimo, speaks of the goddess Hina from Molokai and her three devastating winds that were able to bruise skins and devastate lands.
0: And so we should get from these dancers, male and female, very strong, emotional Kahiko ancient dances. Should be very interesting this evening.
3: And we were all ready to go, and we're standing in a circle. And then all of a sudden, the lights went out. It's pitch black. The storm is going crazy. That's when the dread really comes. Like, I had bad feelings from the very beginning of learning the dance. I was like, okay, what do we do to stop this?
2: Leanne has been dancing hula for almost as long as she can remember. As a girl growing up in Honolulu, she learned to dance a version of hula called hula awana. It's an instrumental style of hula that became popular after the Hawaiian language was banned in the islands.
3: I grew up in the generation where Hawaiian language, hula, was not accepted. During the overthrow of our monarchy, we were illegally taken by the United States. And once that happened, as a people, we weren't allowed to speak our language. Ancient hula was underground because we were not allowed to dance it. And then when I came home from college in 1977, there were things happening here in Hawaii, which they called the first renaissance of things Hawaiian. And it all started with the hula.
2: All over the islands, young Hawaiians were reviving hula kahiko and bringing back those traditional dances and chants.
3: It looked exciting, so I asked my neighbor if she was dancing hula anywhere, and she said she was, so I went down with her to a hula class with Kumuhula Mapuana de Silva. She was teaching kahiko, which is the ancient hula. Those chants go back, way back. It tells those stories of our ancestors. What kind of beauty did they see in a flower? What kind of beauty did they see in a rock? What did they do if things weren't right? What kind of battles did they have? And I just fell in love with it.
2: One day not long after she started studying hula kahiko, Leanne remembers overhearing her kumu, or teacher, Mapuana de Silva, talking about entering the Merry Monarch Festival.
3: I was like, what is that? That's how out of touch I was. I didn't even know about the festival. They started it as a little competition with a few halau. And over the years, it just, by word of mouth, by the Renaissance was bringing more and more halau into being. And it just became one of the biggest things ever. And that's kind of like our big gold star, you know, in the spring, is going to Merry Monarch.
2: The first time Leanne went to Merry Monarch, it was 1981. She was in her 20s and having the time of her life, preparing for the festival with her hula sisters. Her halau didn't win that year.
3: But it was just really a fun time. It was a really bonding time. Each halau would have their own fundraiser with their own little signature to it. And because even though we were in competition, we would support each other. We would go to each other's fundraisers. We would help them. They would help us. It was like a huge, huge family. But it was a lot of work. We'd make our own costumes. We'd make our own lei. We have to raise money to get there and be able to pay for our hotels, our vans.
2: Not to mention the hours each week spent practicing the dances they were going to perform.
3: They would have a dance of your choice, and then whoever the committee was would choose a dance where every halal danced the same. But each kumu brought their own spirit to it.
2: They'd start rehearsing their dances in September and work on them all the way through to the competition in the spring. But for Leanne and the other dancers in Halau, Mohalla, Ilima, the point of all this hard work wasn't just to win. Although, in her first 5 years with the group, they did win 3 times.
3: What we would strive for was to share our hula and our interpretation with everyone.
2: And then came 1986 and the 3 windstorms of Hina.
3: It was about the goddess Hina. She's one of the oldest goddesses in Hawaii, and she was the female that could generate force in Hawaiian cosmology, and she was kind of a protector of the land, too. She had this gourd, and if the people wouldn't take care of the land, she would open her gourd just a little bit. When she opened that gourd just a little bit, the rain got stronger, the wind started to pick up, and it was kind of like a warning to the people that you better take care of business. And so as the chant goes on, the people still don't heed her call or, you know, pay attention. So she opens her gourd a little more. That's when you start getting lightning, thunder, the rain gets harder, the winds start whipping up. And on the 3rd time, when she opens the gourd, it's the destruction of man.
2: Leanne was a really experienced dancer at this point, and she was a mentor to some of the newer hula sisters. But when she got into the studio to start practicing this one,
3: something was just weird. I remember going to hula, and we learned the 2nd verse. I all of a sudden just felt, I don't know how to explain it. I was a little frightened. I couldn't really explain why, but it was just a feeling I had in my na'au, in my gut. And that feeling carried through the whole, what I call the marabonic season, starting in September.
2: Leanne hoped that with time, she'd get more comfortable with the routine and the feeling would fade, but it didn't. When the spring rolled around, that uneasy feeling in her gut was still there whenever she practiced. She didn't mention it to her kumu or anyone else in her halau. She just kept pushing, trying to get it right.
3: But I just couldn't get it. I couldn't get the dance. I couldn't get the chant. I made mistakes all the time. It just didn't feel comfortable to me. I never had struggles like that learning a hula.
2: Finally, the week of Mary Monarch arrived. Leanne and her hula sisters flew to Hilo and checked in to the Nanailoa Hotel. That night, they sat in the audience in Edith Kanaka'oli Stadium and watched the Miss Aloha competition. The next day, it was their turn to compete, Kahiko night. Leanne remembers waking up that morning to perfect Hilo weather, blue skies with a cool mist coming off the ocean. The dancers spent the day rehearsing on the hotel lawn before heading over to the stadium. When they got there, they had some time to kill before they had to get ready, and most of the dancers wanted to watch the first groups perform. But Leanne decided that she needed some time alone and fresh air to clear her head, so she made her way back outside.
3: I was super nervous because I had a hard time with the chant. I needed to calm my nerves. So I remember going down. I sat on the sidewalk, kind of along the fence. I would just keep kind of just taking a deep breath. I would always just tell myself, just let it go. Just let it go. Once you get on that stage, you're going to forget all your worldly worries.
4: 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Stay tuned.

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Snap Judgment.

0: As she sat there, breathing in and out, Leanne could hear the first women's group take the stage inside the stadium and start to perform Hina's chant.
1: We welcome you, the people throughout the state of Hawaii, from all of the Hawaiian Islands. And now, from Las Vegas, Nevada, under the direction of Kumuhula Wayne Panoke, Hula Halau o Kahoone.
2: This is our first opportunity to see the Wahine competition chant, which will always be performed first.
3: Hina!

0: And then as I could hear the chanting on the stage, it started to rain. It came so fast, and pretty soon it was pouring rain. At first I didn't think anything because Hilo is unpredictable. It always does things like that, you know? So I went in and I started dressing. And then my hula sisters came. We dressed under the bleachers so we could hear what was going on the stage.
1: Making their first appearance at the Merry Monarch Festival, another opportunity to see Hina and her devastating wings.

0: as I was dressing my hula sisters, I kept watching the rain, and I was noticing like the gutters of the tennis stadium was, the water was just gushing out, and it was coming really quickly. All of a sudden, I just felt like this is the story. The rain kept coming and the rain kept coming. And it seemed like every time I heard the chant, the rain got worse and worse and worse. I was just like observing and thinking, wow, this is like the first storm. Clouds were really dark and heavy, and I could hear the chanting, and I would see lightning or hear the thunder. And then I went to, this is like the second storm. We're dancing about the story, and the story is coming true. Everybody's on stage, like they're chanting, and their energy is there, and they're bringing this to life. So I felt very uncomfortable, and I did not want to go on that stage. What if we were the ones that she decided then and there, let's open the gourd the third time, and it would be destruction of man? And stadium was full of man. So I really felt dreadful. But I was not going to disappoint my kumu or my hula sisters. Like, I didn't want to be the one that was like, I don't want to do this, you know? Because not performing on Kuhiko night automatically disqualified us from the competition. And we've worked so hard, you've sacrificed. You know, we've had girls sacrifice being in sports, going to proms, you know, doing all the things that you do as young people because we loved it so much. And what if I was wrong? So I talked myself back into it. It's just like, okay, you're here. This is a commitment. You can do it. Intermission was ending. People were going back to their seats.
1: Welcome back to Hilo Hawaii and the beautiful Edith Kanaka'ole Tennis Stadium.
0: Still, we're about to go on. My stomach is in knots. We were all ready to go on. We're standing in a circle. And then all of a sudden, the lights went out. You hear the audience say, whoa. And then there was silence. It's pitch black. And the storm is going crazy. I start to kind of panic because I felt like the lights were the warning. And I just kept thinking in my mind, we need to break the cycle. We have to do something to stop the momentum of this storm. And the only way I knew how to break the cycle would be to not dance. And then one of my hula sisters that was standing next to me, she told me that she was afraid and she didn't want to go out and dance. And several other people came up and told me that. I went into care, nurturing mode. So I said, okay, I'll go talk to Kumu and see what happens. So I left the circle and I went up to her and I said, Mapu, I have to tell you something. We don't feel good about dancing. There was no anger. She just said, okay, so she came to the group and she talked to us and said, do you not want to dance? You know, of course, everybody's kind of like, oh, what should I say? And then I just said, well, I don't want to. And then the majority of the girls were like, yeah, we don't want to, we don't want to.
2: Meanwhile, out in the audience, somebody had started to sing.
0: I don't remember what song, but just to take the tension off, I think someone started to sing, and then everyone was singing.
3: So despite the festive mood, it was haunting, if not coincidental, to think that the night's intense lightning and thunderstorm literally shook Edith Kanaka'ole Indoor Tennis Stadium. The storm caused a 40-minute blackout.
0: Eventually, the lights went on.
2: With the storm raging against the black sky, the announcer got on the mic.
0: He says, I'd like to announce our next halau, halau mo halailima, under the direction of Mapuana de Silva. She comes up, goes up the ramp by herself, goes to a mic in the middle of the stage. And nobody knew what she was going to say. But then she said, we have decided that our girls will not be performing this evening.
4: My concern and care is first for my ladies. Thank you.
0: Then everybody was clapping. I think they were clapping because she made her students number one. It mattered. What we felt mattered to her. And that we were willing to be disqualified. So this Mapuana came back from being on stage and making that announcement. The rain just stopped. As we were undressing and putting our costumes away and taking care of everything, it went back to being a light mist with a little breeze. And it was no rain for the rest of the competition. I don't know what would have happened if we went up. There were a whole bunch of halau after us. They danced, no problem. But I felt it's not meant to be danced by us. It didn't matter that we missed this competition, that we got disqualified. None of that mattered. Because I feel that we broke the cycle.

you. Thank you, Leanne, for sharing your story. Leanne told us that even though her group was disqualified from the 1986 competition the next night, they did have another chance to dance, and after all the ups and downs of the festival, they rocked the stage with one of the best performances ever. And Spooksters, you should know the next Merry Monarch Festival is just days away. There'll be a link in our show notes where you can learn more. This piece was scouted by Ishel Lopez. The original score was by Clay Xavier. It was produced by Zoe Ferrigno. If you dug this journey through the Shadowlands, know that Spook Stories drop each and every week amazing stories from people who can scarcely believe it happened themselves. The Spook Podcast, never miss a moment. 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Now, for just a moment, let's talk about babies. Tiny little bundles of joy, fat cheeks, that smell, that baby smell, the other baby smell. Makes your heart grow three sizes too big, but longtime listeners to this show know that it often starts at the beginning. And if you know an infant or a small child that demonstrates knowledge, powers, understandings, or memories that they didn't learn in nursery school, tell me about it. Spooked at snapjudgment.org, because there's nothing better than a spook story from a spooked listener. Spook Studios stand sentry between this world and the next, cloaked by KQED in San Francisco. Don't seek to find it, lest it seek to find you. No Snap Studio content may be used for training, testing, or developing machine learning or AI systems without prior written permission on Team Spooked. The union represented producers, artists, editors, and engineers are members of the National Association of Broadcast Employees and Technicians, Communications Workers of America, AFL-CIO, Local 51, and Spooked is brought to you by the team that loves to hula dance, except for Mark Ristich. Now, Mark refers to dance with the devil in the pale moonlight. There's David Kim, Zoe Ferrigno, Eric Yanez, Marissa Dodge, Regina Bediaco, Miles Lassie, Teo Ducat, Sui Chu, Evan Stern, Eve Jeffcoat, Ishel Lopez, Jack Darrow, Doug Stewart, Nicholas Marks. The Spook theme song is by Pat Massini Miller. My name is Glenn Washington. And you know, on the way to my auntie's house, my auntie's place, I'm contemplating my little quest for the divine. A search I know she would think was silly. My auntie, she always wanted kids of her own. I think she did. I think that she did. But it never happened that way for her. So I believe this was my personal stroke of good fortune, because when I was in the crazy at my house, she could sometimes be the escape, the respite, the hug, the hot meal, the field trip fee, the couch to sleep on, the kind word, the new kicks, the gas money, the good book, the screaming from the stands at the graduation, the address to write down when I didn't have an address, the emergency contact. Well, I didn't have an emergency contact. All these little things, I think about this, walking to her tiny apartment, busy searching for the divine, but here the divine is shining bright in front of me, and now the divine is cussing me out, flooding all that cold air inside, leaving her door wide open. Never, ever, ever, ever, ever, never
light.

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5: 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I'm Al Edson. Residents in a small North Carolina town are frustrated with the news.
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11: Live from NPR News in Washington, I'm Janine Herbst. Iran fired ballistic missiles at Israel today, the first such attack since a Middle East ceasefire was declared 2 months ago. NPR's Greg Myrie has more.
12: The Iranian missiles targeted northern Israel, where warning sirens rang out Sunday night. The Israeli military said shortly afterward it had shot down all the incoming missiles. Falling debris ignited brush fires, but no damage or injuries were reported. Iran's Revolutionary Guard Corps said it targeted an Israeli airbase outside the city of Haifa. Iran warned earlier it might act due to ongoing Israeli attacks against Hezbollah, the Lebanese militant group closely allied with Iran. Israel's military spokesman said Iran had made a, quote, grave mistake, but did not indicate how Israel might respond. The latest fighting further complicates the already difficult effort to work out an end to the war in Iran. Greg Myrie, NPR News, Tel Aviv.
11: Peru held presidential elections today, and initial exit polls show one candidate with a slight lead, though it's still too close to call. NPR's Harry Kahn reports many people said they were undecided or didn't plan to vote.
13: 27-year-old Ricardo Urrecalla says he's used to having bad choices when it comes to voting in Peru. He voted for the leftist Roberto Sanchez, not because he totally backs the current lawmaker, but he says voting for Keiko Fujimori, the daughter of former hardline president Alberto Fujimori, would be a step backward toward dictatorship.
14: Se hagan para el bien de todos, no para el bien de ciertos puntos.
13: We need decisions for the good of everyone and not for just a few connected people. Peru has seen at least 10 presidents win elections, be removed or resigned or jailed, with none having completed a full term since 2016. If Fujimori prevails as president, she'll be the latest in a string of wins for the right in Latin America. Carrie Kahn, NPR News.
11: Investors on Wall Street get inflation and housing reports this week. NPR's Stephen Basaha has more.
15: 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Tuesday, the National Association of Realtors will report May's existing home sales. Zillow's already reported sales